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2: Live from NPR News in Washington, I'm Ryland Barton. An attorney for CNN, MS Now, and Politico told a federal judge today that the Trump administration must be prevented from barring their reporters from the White House. The news outlets argue that President Trump is punishing people for what they say and violating the media outlets' First Amendment rights. NPR's David Folkenflik has more.
3: You had Ted Boutros, he's perhaps one of the most distinguished First Amendment litigators in the country, in front of the judge. He argued that the government action suppressing speech, I'm basically quoting him here, comes directly from the top, from the President of the United States, due to reporting that he felt was negative, false, bad, not positive enough. He called the complaints amorphous, but as you listen to Boutros, it was clear he was saying the repercussions and intentions are not. It's almost as though he was listening to him describe the whim of an emperor.
2: NPR's David Folkenflik reporting. A Democratic congressman has introduced legislation directing the Smithsonian to preserve artifacts that he says reflect the corruption and authoritarianism of the Trump presidencies. NPR's Frank Lankfitt reports the bill's unlikely to pass, and Trump would be all but certain to veto it.
4: Representative Jamie Raskin, a Maryland Democrat, says objects would include the giant banner of Trump hanging from the Department of Justice and be part of a future exhibit in the National Museum of American History. Raskin says it's important to document what he calls America's, quote, descent into authoritarianism. Trump has tried to recast the nation's capital in his own image. He's also repeatedly denied being an authoritarian. The president has also criticized how the Smithsonian depicts U.S. history. The administration is preparing signs to warn visitors that the Smithsonian's leadership is not telling the country's story accurately, but instead advancing what it calls personal radical ideologies. Frank Langford, NPR News, Washington.
2: France's education minister today proposed solutions to the school crisis that has rocked the country. NPR's Eleanor Beardsley reports his proposals came as high school students gathered in cities across the country for a second big day of rallies in what is now their weeks-long push for better conditions in schools.
5: Some 25,000 high schoolers rallied in Paris's Place de la Bastille. They were joined by college students and some parents, teachers, and union members. The rallies were smaller than Monday's and more violent. Police charged to clear the plaza. There was tear gas and some 500 people were arrested. Hours later, French Education Minister Edouard Geffray spoke on television. He says there will be immediate help for 500 schools in real difficulty. In the next hours, we will send 3,000 replacement teachers to these schools, he said, calling it the first part of a bigger plan. But the plan has not stopped the students from calling for another day of nationwide protests next Tuesday. Eleanor Beardsley, NPR News. Paris.
2: The U.S. stock market closed mixed today. The Nasdaq fell 1.25%. This is NPR News. Ukrainian military commanders say a shortage of combat-ready troops is increasingly acute as Russia's war drags into a fifth year. Some units are at only half strength, and there aren't enough forces to fully exploit advantages brought by Ukraine's recent drone innovations. Military experts say draft dodging and desertion remain major challenges. OpenAI has banned Russian and Iranian accounts that, among other things, used ChatGPT to document their influence operations. One of these operations appeared to be the most impactful campaign OpenAI has come across so far. NPR's Huo Jignan has more.
6: In one case, OpenAI says operatives from Russia managed to trick Peruvian schools into organizing activities about Ukraine featuring a controversial Polish figure. Those events angered a Polish member of the European Parliament. The whole thing stoked tensions between Poland and Ukraine, which aligns with Kremlin's goals. In a different case, operatives from Iran made up fake authors to pitch articles to small media outlets around the world and published almost 100 articles in this way. OpenAI says these internal reports show that for influence campaigns, tricking established outlets into spreading the message can be far more effective than simply creating fake accounts on social media. Huo Jingnan, NPR News.
2: Cuba's flagship baseball team, Industriales, has debuted a jersey with a private sponsor's logo. This marks a significant shift in a country that long rejected professional sports and advertising. Officials say the sponsorship will help improve conditions, providing essential equipment and logistics support. This is NPR News.
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8: From the New York Times, I'm Rachel Abrams, and this is The Daily.
9: I run through this execution every day in my mind, especially with the day coming closer.
8: Last week, a Tennessee woman named Krista Pike was set to be executed by lethal injection.
9: The concerns I have on our lethal injection method are simply that I do not have good veins.
8: In the days leading up to her planned execution, Pike told my colleague Emily Cochran about her fears of the state's ability to kill her without complication.
9: The drug supposedly burns very bad. They use the word Drano. And the thought of suffocating and drowning on my own bodily fluid and blood, that sounds scary to me.
8: In the end, Pike survived two doses of a lethal injection drug and regained consciousness in a Nashville hospital where her condition remains severe. And on top of that, this was Tennessee's second botched execution in just a few months and has led the governor to pause executions for the remainder of the year. Today, Pamela Koloff talks about the waning public support for the death penalty and why, despite it, some states are still doubling down. It's Thursday, October 8th. A quick note about today's show. This episode contains scenes and descriptions that may be disturbing. Pam Koloff, welcome to The Daily.
10: Thank you so much for having me.
8: So Pam, I think a lot of people have been really stunned by the Krista Pike case. And Krista Pike, of course, is this woman who confessed to and was convicted of a really gruesome murder back in the 90s. But that obviously is not what people are talking about this last week. What people are focused on are the really grisly details of this botched execution attempt of Krista Pike in Tennessee. This execution attempt has really ignited this national conversation about the death penalty, how we do it, why we do it. And we wanted to talk to you because you are a reporter who has covered the death penalty for years. You recently wrote a book about it called Catch the Devil. So tell us what your reaction to this case has been and where you think it fits into the broader conversation that we're having right now about the death penalty in America in this moment.
10: I think when we look at what happened to Krista Pike, who, to be clear, survived lethal injection, which is something we are not familiar with having
8: right.
10: happened.
8: And very unusual.
10: Sort of lays bare the gruesomeness of the task at hand. And that I think sort of finally broke through to people who don't spend all their time, like me, wondering why it is that we do this and why we do it the way we do it.
8: Mm-hmm.
10: There have been so many issues for the past few years with lethal injection. There was another botched execution in Tennessee with a completely different issue in May. And I think something important to understand is this is happening at a time when it's just above 50% of Americans who support the death penalty. And so these questions are percolating to the surface in a way that they weren't back in the 1980s and 1990s.
8: Mm.
10: But what's interesting is while we have a decline in public support, we have these outlier states, Tennessee being one of them, that are executing more people than they have in recent years.
8: So I want to get into the reasons why some states might be doubling down in this moment. But first, I just want to understand the history of that declining public support.
10: Yeah, I think it goes back to the 1980s and to the tough on crime era. There was such a degree of violent crime at that time that we have trouble imagining now.
11: In 1980, nearly 5 million households were touched by rape,
5: robbery, or assault.
10: It was more than twice the rate of violent crime then in the 80s and early 90s. And so people were looking for answers to how do we get control of what's going on? How do we feel safe again?
8: And the death penalty seemed like an answer.
10: The death penalty seemed like an answer. Long sentences seemed like an answer. Just a much harsher approach. You know, there was so much both real fear and a lot of fear mongering on the part of politicians. It was very, very politically expedient to be pro-death penalty, to use all that language. We had hundreds of death sentences being handed down during that period, hundreds of executions.
8: And just remind us, Pam, in this period in the 80s and 90s that you're talking about, was lethal injection the main way that the U.S. executed people?
10: Yeah, this was the era of the modern, supposedly humane execution. Lethal injection was developed as a method in Oklahoma in 1977. Texas was the first state to use it in 1982 when a man named Charlie Brooks was put to death.
11: Brooks was given his final shower and ate his final meal, T-bone steak, French fries, and peach cobbler.
10: And that marked this new era where states began to shift to lethal injection. The idea was that lethal injection was more humane.
8: More humane than like the electric chair or some of these other methods that the U.S. had been using.
10: Exactly. Mm. Less barbaric. Mm-hmm. And so the introduction of lethal injection, I think, made people more comfortable with the practice. Mm. It looked like a medical procedure. And so I think that coupled with this incredible rise in violent crime made people feel that this was an answer to that problem. Mm. That leads to this sort of high watermark of public support for capital punishment. Gallup found that in 1994, 80% of Americans supported capital punishment, but that support slowly started to erode.
8: Well, that is really interesting because you have a problem, you have a solution that people like, and you have a lot of support for it. So why would that support start to wane given all of that?
10: I think there are a few different things in play. I think the most important thing, first of all, was the falling rate of violent crime and the growing costs of these kinds of cases.
8: Growing costs, what do you mean by that? Like you're saying it's more expensive to prosecute a capital punishment case or...
10: Much, much, much more expensive. Oh. And so especially for a rural county with limited resources, when we're talking millions of dollars. But I think there's a third big reason for the decline in public confidence in the death penalty. And I think it's the most interesting one. And that is the advent of DNA analysis. It completely transforms the future of criminal investigations, but it also does something for past convictions because it allows defendants and their attorneys to go back and look at, did prosecutors get it right?
12: It would not be the first time innocent people were sent to prison for crimes they did not commit. DNA could be the instrument of vindication.
10: And that then resulted in a cascade of a tremendous amount of exonerations.
13: For 27 years, he was known as inmate number 082629. Now, William Dillon, or Bill as his family calls him, is spending time in his mother's backyard.
8: This is where I think I remember becoming kind of aware of this issue, because I remember the Innocence Project in particular getting a lot of attention in this moment, using DNA to go back to old cases and exonerating a lot of people. And I think it raised a lot of questions about whether we had been wrongly executing people.
10: I think it's hard to even envision now, but I'll just say that when I started as a reporter in the 90s reporting on the criminal justice system, if you suggested that there were innocent people on death row, you were considered a little fringe.
8: Really?
10: Very much so. This became shocking. And every few months, there was a DNA exoneration. We now have, since the early 1970s, over 200 death penalty exonerations. So that's over 200 people who received a death sentence, who went to death row, who now walk free. Wow. That's a staggering number. And it's hard to imagine that this system is working well when you know that.
8: And beyond people sort of changing their ideas about capital punishment and faith in the justice system, how did governments respond, or did anything else change?
10: Well, there was sort of a lag period. I mean, I was very aware as a reporter in the late 1990s of this huge upsurge that we had had, where it peaked in 1999 with 98 people being executed that year. In Texas alone, there were 35 people executed.
8: Mm-hmm.
10: And it was a relentless drumbeat of executions at that time. Then in 2000, Governor George Ryan in Illinois instituted a moratorium on the death penalty. And he did so after an incredible Chicago Tribune investigation really showed just how many problems there were with the cases that were on Illinois' death row, including 13 men who ended up being innocent. And more states began to follow suit, putting moratoriums in play, or simply just not acting upon the death penalty. And then in 2003, the federal government started this sort of unofficial moratorium.
8: But obviously, Pam, there are people who still support the death penalty during this period, despite all of these revelations, who do not feel that they should be stopped.
10: Absolutely. And I think that was highly concentrated geographically, but broadly we can see that the victims' rights movement and prosecutors' associations strongly believed in the death penalty and fought for the death penalty. But the overall trend I was seeing on the ground was the beginning of the end of the death penalty.
8: Mm-hmm.
10: Which is something I really could not have imagined even a decade earlier.
14: If we don't get tough on the drug dealers, we're wasting our time.
10: But all of that began to change when President Trump came into office in his first term.
14: And that toughness includes the death penalty.
10: And it quickly became clear that he was going to be taking a much more aggressive stance on the death penalty.
8: We'll be right back.
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8: This is The Daily. I'm Rachel Abrams. Back to my conversation with Pam Koloff about the waning public support for the death penalty and why, despite that, some states are doubling down. A quick note about today's show. This episode contains scenes and descriptions that may be disturbing. Okay, so Pam, talk to us more about what President Trump did to try to encourage use of the death penalty.
10: Well, the first really important thing he did was in his first term. So this was after the federal government had not carried out any executions in 17 years. And Trump restarted them in July of 2020. And there were 13 federal executions in the final 6 months of his first term. And I think from there, we can see the seeds of what then happened in his second term. On his very first day back into office, January 20th of 2025, he signed a sweeping executive order, which was called Restoring the Death Penalty and Protecting Public Safety.
8: Okay, very explicit.
10: Exactly. And so he did everything from instructing the Attorney General to pursue death sentences more aggressively, calling on the Justice Department to challenge the Supreme Court decisions that limited the death penalty. And I think most significantly, you know, he does not control state district attorneys' offices, but he made clear that he wanted them to seek the death penalty as often as they possibly could. He was doubling down on it.
8: So what practical effect does that message actually have?
10: So it can be everything from a legislature deciding to expand who's eligible for the death penalty to, you know, prosecutors have a lot of discretion in whether or not they're going to seek the death penalty in certain cases.
8: And how receptive were the states to this message?
10: Overall, most states are really not engaging with death penalty in any significant way, but I think there was a small cohort of states which had been implementing the death penalty that were open to this message. But the problem was one of how do you practically carry it out? This had become so difficult by this point because drug companies were heavily restricting or simply not making the drugs that were needed for lethal injection.
8: Because they were being pressured, public support waning.
10: Absolutely. Not great business to be in the business of making execution drugs. Mm-hmm. And that's not the only problem. The American Medical Association says physicians should not participate in executions. And I think there have always been botched executions. These states are often using either stockpiled expired drugs or they're using drugs that they had made at a compounding pharmacy. And then it's harder and harder to get people to administer them who have a medical background. But there is one state that really heeded the call, and that was Florida. Starting in 2025,
19: there are some crimes that are just so horrific, the only appropriate punishment is the death penalty.
10: Governor Ron DeSantis started signing a flurry of death warrants.
20: Governor Ron DeSantis has signed Florida's 20th death warrant of the year, putting the state on pace to set a new record for executions.
10: He did so at such an extraordinary rate that last year, 19 men were executed. That's 40% of the people who were executed in the U.S. last year. And this year so far, Florida's executed more men than all other states combined.
8: Wow. So what is Florida doing that other states seem either unwilling or unable to do that has allowed them to accelerate this so much?
10: I think one thing is the very unusual setup that Florida has. So typically, when appeals are exhausted, a judge sets an execution date. But in Florida, this works differently. There's one person in Florida who can sign death warrants, that being Governor Ron DeSantis. There is zero transparency. It's like in a black box, how Governor DeSantis picks these men and why. And in other states, typically, there's 90 days, sometimes it's much longer, between when the death warrant is signed and when the execution actually takes place. Why that time frame is so important is there are issues that have often not been litigated that suddenly you can litigate in the present day. In Florida, you have a 30-day period in which to do this kind of work. So the chance for error is so great. And this is an issue of particular concern in Florida, which holds the record for having the most death row exonerees, 30 in all.
8: Wow. So basically, they've removed a lot of the breaks that other states have in order to sort of speed up these executions.
10: Yes. And there are other things that have gone on in Florida as well. And that includes legislative efforts to make more crimes eligible for the death penalty. Also to allow for non-unanimous juries to vote for death. That means just 8 jurors out of 12 are enough to recommend a death sentence. And just to give a sense of the pace of things, there are executions taking place in Florida typically at least once a month. There are 4 active death warrants right now, and there could be a double execution this coming Tuesday, October 13th. And I think having covering this issue for a long time, I feel that it's inevitable that something will happen in Florida and other states like what we've seen in Tennessee. This has to do with an aging prison population where it's harder to access a vein. Different states are experimenting with different drug protocols and different ways to do this. So I think what happened to Krista Pike is really a preview of what lays ahead.
8: It feels sort of ironic, actually, because as you explained to us, lethal injection was introduced because it was seen as the most humane way to execute somebody, right? It was promoted as this humane solution.
10: That's exactly right. When lethal injection was first introduced as a method of carrying out executions, I think part of the idea was to sanitize what was being done, which was the taking of a life by the state. And as lethal injection has failed more often, we're also seeing states moving toward things like firing squads and the electric chair. Mm. Just last week, the likely next governor of Tennessee, Marsha Blackburn, said she wanted to bring back the electric chair. And one could argue that the electric chair or firing squads are more honest and more transparent about what is taking place.
8: Right. But I would imagine for a lot of people, they just can't stomach that. Like, it might be going too far.
10: Absolutely.
8: Pam Koloff, thank you so much.
10: Thank you so much for having me.
8: Pam Koloff is a staff writer for the New York Times Magazine.
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21: Kayla
4: is a mom of four from Corpus Christi. A few years back, Kayla found a gig that would let her support her kids and also let someone else experience the joys of parenthood, surrogacy. She signed up with an agency and became a surrogate. She was going to be carrying a child for a couple in California whom she'd never met, but the agency sent her a profile.
21: It's kind of like dating in that world. They're like smiling, and the man seems to be a bit older. He's in his 60s. The woman is in her 30s. And they express that they really want to be like a lifelong friend of whoever carries a child for them.
4: That was not what happened. As the baby grew inside her, Kayla started to realize something was wrong with this arrangement. Eventually, she'd be plunged into a nightmare scenario with a terrifying question at its root. What did this couple want? And why had they asked her to carry a child for them? Coming up on Today Explained from Vox, in the U.S., surrogacy is opaque and unregulated. Kayla's story illustrates the peril for surrogates and for babies.
2: Live from NPR News in Culver City, California, I'm Dwayne Brown. Well, just back from a trip to Saudi Arabia and Qatar, a top Democratic senator is warning the Iran war is spiraling out of control. Senator Chris Murphy is accusing the Trump administration of covering up the damage, as NPR's Michelle Kellerman reports.
22: In a video news conference after returning to Washington, Senator Murphy says he visited the U.S. Embassy in Riyadh, which was damaged in drone attacks early in the war, and he saw the damage to Qatar's energy infrastructure. But the Pentagon would not allow him to see U.S. military bases, and he calls that absolutely outrageous.
23: This is a really dangerous moment when the administration is giving its middle finger to the Congress, pretending as if we are totally irrelevant.
22: The Democrat from Connecticut says for now the Trump administration is getting away with it, but that could change after midterm elections. Michelle Kellerman, NPR News, the State Department.
2: The federal deficit was nearly $2 trillion for the just-ended fiscal year. Tax revenues were up, but government spending grew even faster, as we hear from NPR's Scott Horsley.
24: According to the Congressional Budget Office, the 2026 federal deficit is more than $200 billion bigger than last year's, a staggering level of red ink for a country that's not in recession or a widespread war. The government collected more money from income and payroll taxes during the year, while corporate tax receipts were somewhat lower. The increased revenue was more than offset, though, by higher spending on programs like Social Security and Medicare. The government also spent well over $1 trillion during the year just to cover interest payments on the debt. Those interest payments have been climbing as a result of the government's mounting pile of IOUs and rising interest rates. Scott Horsley, NPR News, Washington.
2: Well, stocks finished mixed on Wall Street today. The Dow up a fraction. This is NPR. The Department of Homeland Security wants to charge foreign students up to $100,000 for a popular work visa. NPR's Alyssa Nadworny has the story.
25: The proposed rule would charge $70,000 for all graduates with F1 student status to participate in 12 months of optional practical training, often called OPT, which allows recent grads a path to start a career and eventually land a job that will sponsor a longer stay. A 2-year extension available for graduates in STEM fields would cost another $30,000. The rule aims to make it easier for American citizens to compete for jobs and is part of the administration's larger crackdown on immigration. It is among a series of moves seeking to limit foreign students at U.S. institutions, including setting defined time limits of study. The new proposed fees will go through a public comment period before they become final. Alyssa Nadworny, NPR News.
2: The National Football League is asking the Supreme Court to rule on the regulation of online prediction markets like Kalshi after the league accounted for nearly $2 billion in trade or wagers so far this season. The NFL filed a legal brief supporting New Jersey's request for the High Court to rule on the matter as 38 states seek to preserve the power to regulate prediction markets just like they do for casino gambling and sports betting. I'm Dwayne Brown. This is NPR News.
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7: Ava Kaufman is a staff writer at The New Yorker. She wrote about Kayla. Ava, when did Kayla start questioning the surrogacy arrangement?
6: She starts to have questions just about whether or not things are normal. And she's really good about actually asking them and raising them to the agency. And so her first question is,
9: hey, I haven't really heard from the intended parents. Am I supposed to be hearing from them?
6: The second time she gets really anxious is when the transfer's already happened. And now she's really carrying their kid. It's growing. She's sending them pictures of the ultrasound. And still, it's mainly crickets. Kayla is eventually on a car ride, and she's 17 weeks pregnant at this point, and she's scrolling on her phone. She's in these surrogacy Facebook groups and sees someone else who's also caring for the same agency, which agencies have a lot of clients. And then she sees that I think it's either the initials or even the full name of the same intended parents.
7: So there.

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1: Either. And I've heard that they already have some other kids.
2: She was shocked, she was completely confused, and she was somewhat panicked. But she also wanted to give these parents the benefit of the doubt, because it's not super usual for a couple to have simultaneous surrogates, but some couples actually do. It's, you know, not talked about much, but in case one of the babies doesn't work out, if they have a lot of money, maybe they want two kids of the same age. So really strange, but maybe not shady. To Kayla's credit, she reaches out to her own fertility lawyer, who she used to negotiate the contract. And when she reaches out to the agency that matched her with this couple, they say, no. And the direct quote is, they say, they definitely don't have a million kids. LOL.
3: LOL is a direct quote?
2: LOL is in the direct quote.
3: God.
2: And at that point, the pregnancy needs to continue. She's still getting paid. And everyone who knows more about this than she does says, you know, just keep calm and carry on. And that's all she knows at that point.
3: And she does carry on. She has the baby. She hands the baby over. What happens next?
2: So she hands the baby over. She's so relieved to see the mom at the hospital. Intended mother, she's known, has shown up late, but she does take the baby home. And they start to communicate a bit. And the intended mother, after just a few weeks, is asking Kayla already if she'd want to carry again. And Kayla's surprised. She's only been not pregnant for, 2 months or something at that point. Her body definitely still needs time to recover. And this is when things really begin to change. And all these kind of warning signs, red flags, whatever you want to call them, it's like the curtain kind of rises. And the idea that this couple just wanted a big family starts to seem less and less plausible. The police show up at the couple's house only 2 months after Kayla has given birth, and they find that one of the kids in the couple's care has ended up in the hospital with severe head injuries. And when they enter this house, the couple, I should say, lives in a mansion in Arcadia, California. It's a wealthy city. They find that there are 15 other kids inside the house.
3: What do the authorities learn about how those children are being treated?
2: When they first come to the house, they're not so sure. Everything kind of looks okay. The kids are clean, but there's a lot of, you know, as there were in kind of Kayla's first realization of all this, a lot of weird things that they've never seen before. All of the kids' heads are shaved. The majority are under 3 years old. All of these kids were carried by surrogates. And so the police immediately wonder, you know, we don't know what this is yet, but is this a human trafficking situation? And at that very same time, the surrogates are kind of having the exact same question. So Kayla's in the surrogate group. They're starting to find one another online, learning that they're not the only one, and saying, what do they want all these babies for? The cops, just through a separate track, are coming into this house and also wondering, what do they want all these babies for? The cops tip off the FBI, and so do the surrogates. And so the FBI starts to get involved and asks the same question. What do they want all these babies for?
3: What did they want all those babies for?
2: At first, it made a lot of sense that everyone's mind kind of went to this idea of trafficking, because it's a really unusual amount of children to have. However, we found no evidence, and law enforcement found no evidence that the children were like going or being sold anywhere else. And what seems to have resulted is a quite strange plan to have a lot of kids kind of in the mold of Elon Musk.
4: I mean, if you don't make new humans, there's no humanity. And all the policies in the world don't matter.
5: If people don't have more children, civilization is going to crumble. Mark my words.
2: So Guojun Xuan, the kind of patriarch of this family, the one whose sperm is in all of these children, he is part of this kind of trend of kid-maxing, of wanting this large family and brood. What he wants to do with those kids later is a bit of a outstanding mystery. I mean, they're all far too young to fully understand kind of what the plan was down the line. But he certainly was paying for their education, though that had a lot of problems, and for their health care, and for them to kind of live in this institution.

0: like setting under his watch.
1: Institutional like setting. What do the authorities learn about how he and this woman, Sylvia, have been treating the children?
0: At first, they're kind of hesitant to judge, and then they get all of these videotapes.
2: 32 motion activated cameras that were recording video and audio from the various rooms in this Arcadia mansion.
0: And when they get a warrant to seize that footage, they see that the kids have been suffering constant emotional and physical abuse at the hands of nannies working inside the house. And it's frankly indisputable. I mean, they immediately take the kids into emergency foster care, and these children have remained separated from their parents ever since.
1: Were the parents ever charged with anything?
0: So a year and a half ago, the parents were arrested on suspicion of child abuse, but they were not charged. The DA asked the police to keep investigating. So they were released. They didn't have to pay any bail. And almost a year and a half passed. And in that time, obviously, the parents continued to have more children with more surrogates. They continued to hire even more surrogates. And in some cases, those children were then kind of, you know, removed from the custody of the surrogates who wanted to keep them. And then just this week, we learned that the parents were arrested again. And this time they were charged with several different counts related to child abuse.
2: And this house could only be described as a house of horrors for these young, incredibly young children that had been brought to this house through this surrogacy process. This case is unprecedented. It is horrific. And the physical abuse, beating, and punishment that these very young children received is despicable.
1: Mm-hmm. And what about the surrogates? I mean, when this was all discovered, there were women who were pregnant with this couple's children. Presumably they did not give those kids over to this couple. What happened?
0: A year ago, when the couple were arrested the first time, there were six women who were actively pregnant for the couple. And because the couple were released and had kind of hired attorneys and the situation was really confusing and happening across a couple different states, the couple ended up suing some of the surrogates for breach of contract. Some of these surrogates wanted to keep the kids because they weren't sure what was going on inside the house. It wasn't something that they had planned to do. They just wanted to help protect them, whether that's through being a foster parent or a temporary placement or something, until they could find a safe home. But there was a lot of confusion since it was kind of unclear why the parents had been arrested and just released, if it had just been a nanny or if the parents had been further involved. And so in that time, the parents were able to have several more children, some of which were brought to Los Angeles and placed in foster care there, others who they are fighting for custody for in other courts. And a lot of the courts have kind of been waiting to see what will happen in LA, courts in Pennsylvania, in Georgia, in Virginia. So the arrests that happened this week, in some cases, it sounds like might really speed up some of those court cases or kind of change the equation in terms of the parents' fitness to gain custody over these infants who are now, in some cases, over a year old.
1: I emerged from your story feeling like these women, these surrogates, were really heroic. You know, they saw that something was going wrong here. They contacted the authorities. They kept in touch with each other. What stories stayed with you from them?
0: Yeah, there was a bunch of different really heart-wrenching stories. And I will say that, you know, they all made the decision that they would kind of try to keep the kids if they could. And what ended up happening then was kind of beyond their control, because the real people who make that decision are the different social services agencies in the different counties where they were given birth, and different judges and different family courts. And so what we saw, and what's one of the kind of really high level things that stuck with me, is how up to chance it was. In one of the counties, the kid was taken away immediately into foster care. The surrogate hasn't seen her since. In another, the surrogate is still living with a child she carried, and she's had the support of the social services agency in her county. Whether the child will still be able to stay with her is still moving through the courts. So it's been a kind of, you know, a matter of fate and chance, which is also not how it should work with something as high stakes as bringing a new human being into the world.

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2: I'm Marian Navarro, and here's what's featured right now on TPR.org. President Trump makes his last-minute pitch in San Antonio for GOP candidates ahead of the November election. Texas carries out the nation's first execution since a botched lethal injection in Tennessee last week. And San Antonio artist Vincent Valdez traces family history and memory. 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That's also where you can find many of our stories translated in Spanish.
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6: Thank you.
7: My name is Emmy Neidfeld, and I am a reporter at the Washington Sun who writes about surrogacy, IVF, and how we build families.
8: In the first half of the show, we heard this incredibly troubling story about a couple out in California having many children through surrogates. That story illustrates a problem, which is that the United States does not regulate the surrogacy industry seemingly at all. What is going on? Why not?
7: The lack of federal regulation is both political and financial. Politically, this goes all the way back to the start of IVF. Anti-abortion Republicans were not comfortable with the idea of creating and destroying embryos during IVF, and so they fought against efforts to regulate it. People on the left were worried that limiting what kinds of technology you could access would lead to the government controlling who could have families. You still see these arguments today. People who think that IVF is murder don't want to have any surrogacy. And people on the left don't want the government saying who can and cannot have a family.
8: One of the issues raised by the New Yorker story is that there are agencies, surrogacy agencies, that connect parents and potential surrogates. And it makes you wonder who gets to do that? Who can own and operate a surrogacy agency in the U.S. today?
7: Anyone.
8: Oh, no.
7: Only one state, New York, requires a special license, and everywhere else, it's easier to open an agency than a hot dog stand or a nail salon. This has seen the rise of so-called pop-up agencies, where businesses come onto the scene. Nobody really knows who owns them or who's running them. And so that has led to many people who aren't experienced, who sign up with these agencies, then feeling like they weren't prepared or that they were deceived in entering the agreement.
9: If something feels off, you're allowed to walk away. Pressure to sign quickly. Rushing is never a good sign. Vague compensation. Everything should be itemized.
10: How do you screen? Where do you get your intended parents? And do you have in-house escrow? Do you have in-house legal? If they are not prepared to answer these questions easily, then they are not the right agency for you.
8: Have we ever tried in the past to regulate this better? Have there been efforts made?
7: In the early days of surrogacy, in the 1980s, there was the case of Baby M. That was called traditional surrogacy, where Mary Beth Whitehead was the surrogate, but it was also her egg. So the child she delivered was genetically related to her.
11: I feel that nobody thinks about the child of these arrangements. I feel that, you know, people are just thinking of themselves, their infertility, the mother who wants to do it. And this poor child is the one who's caught in the middle.
7: After she gave birth, she changed her mind. She kidnapped the child, went on the run for several months, and it was a national crisis where this was all over the news. And ultimately, a judge in New Jersey ruled that the surrogacy arrangement was unenforceable.
11: I always felt that I had the right to keep her.
7: Commercial surrogacy arrangements became illegal in New Jersey, and they stayed illegal in New York until 2020. Part of why regulation looks the way it does is because in 1995, Congress passed a piece of legislation saying that there would be no federal funding for embryo research, which means no federal funding for IVF. That left all of the research, development, innovation up to the free market. And so while that could be seen as an attempt to regulate IVF, it actually meant that those things would no longer be under the government's purview.
8: In the U.S., we've seen over the past few years some really high-profile cases that are making lawmakers reckon with the fact that we do not have laws around this. Tell me about some of those cases.
7: There's the Mark Surrogacy case in California, which is both a really unique case and also illustrates some of the fears around Chinese intended parents coming to the United States to have their kids. This is part of larger geopolitical tensions between the U.S. and China, which are playing out in the surrogacy industry.
5: International surrogacy allows foreign nationals to essentially rent the wombs of American women to obtain U.S. citizenship for their children.
6: No sane country would ever allow this. The threat is obvious. Foreign adversaries have a backdoor to every privilege of being an American while spending no time. They don't even have to show up in this country. And their kids are not being taught to love our country.
7: There's the case of Xu Bo, the Chinese video gaming billionaire, who is rumored to have more than 100 children via surrogacy in America. His story taps into fears of birth tourism and people from other countries, especially China, coming to the United States to do surrogacy so that their kids are American citizens. Republican lawmakers are talking a lot about the idea that people could come from enemy countries, have American citizens, and raise them with the intent that they might one day become spies or president of the United States and be double actors. In Texas, there's the case of McKenna West, where she learned at 20 weeks gestation that the baby was very sick. The intended parents asked her to get an abortion. She refused to do so. McKenna went to Texas and began fighting for custody to keep the baby.
12: You are pro-life, and so what did that bring up for you?
13: It brought up a lot of fear. I just didn't know what to do. I felt very trapped. Due to this contract, and felt like I had no voice. But I knew in my soul and my heart that I wanted to protect this little boy.
7: While the parents objected, they wanted the baby. And she petitioned the Supreme Court, which declined to hear the case. And finally, there's the case of Kyla Simpson in Florida, whom I wrote about for New York Magazine. And she gave birth for a single dad in China who wasn't there for the birth. He hadn't applied for a visa to come to the United States, and when he did apply, he was rejected. Kyla Simpson tried to adopt the kids and is now fighting for custody in a case that's still working its way through the Florida courts.
14: I say our kids because blood doesn't matter to me. How they look doesn't matter to me. Color doesn't matter. I birthed them.
8: These examples are extraordinary, and they point to just chaos, don't they? But how common are they? Are they outliers? Is this going on all the time?
7: Most of the time, things go right. In the academic papers around surrogacy, surrogates are usually happy with their experience. Attorneys and surrogates tell me that it's absolutely beautiful to hand people the baby that they've been working hard for years and years and years. The issue is that when things do go wrong, there's often not a lot of recourse, or there's a really big legal mess that parents and surrogates have to go through.
8: I wonder if there is a case against more regulation. It seems, you know, as disastrous as some of these examples are, you said most of the time it does go right. And it seems like we could get into tricky territory if we start saying who can and can't have a kid.
7: Surrogacy is already really time consuming. It often takes several years, and it's expensive, usually costing between $150,000 to $250,000 for a single pregnancy. Regulation tends to make things more expensive and take longer. A lot of people fear that if you introduce more requirements and more burdens, surrogacy will become even more out of reach to people. There's also the fear of government overreach. If you ask the government how many kids a gay couple should have, the answer might be zero. And that libertarian streak is driving a lot of opposition to things that most people might consider common sense. For example, there's a lot of talk around whether intended parents should go through background checks before they have kids via surrogacy. Right now, no state in America requires intended parents to go through a criminal background check before having a kid. But critics of regulation say, you know, heteros don't need a background check to have sex in the back of a car and make a baby an old-fashioned way, so it's unfair to require that from people who need to do surrogacy to have a family. Most people can agree that surrogacy could be better regulated, but like many things in our country, it's almost impossible right now because of politics.

Emmy Neatfeld is a reporter at the Washington Sun. Ariana Espudo produced today's show, and Amina El Sadi edited. David Tadashore engineered, and Gabriel Dunatov checked the facts. I'm Noel King. It's Today Explained.

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0: Why the stories about food are as important as the food itself. 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I'm Norma Martinez. 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

0: Welcome to The Middle. I'm Jeremy Hobson. With just weeks to go before the midterm elections, a new issue has emerged that could be as important to some voters as the economy or immigration. That's data centers for artificial intelligence. They're popping up across the country, often with tax breaks and little government oversight. Critics say they strain local water and power supplies and drive up electricity bills, while supporters say they bring jobs and tax revenue and that they're needed to compete with China in the AI race. So our question this hour, how do you feel about data centers? We're taking your calls live at 844-4MIDDLE. That's 844-464-3353 or at listentothemiddle.com. Joining us this hour, Amy Myers Jaffe, Director of the Global Energy, Climate, and Sustainability Lab at NYU, and Washington Post business reporter Evan Helper. Stay right there. The Middle starts right after the news.
1: Live from NPR News in Washington, I'm Ryland Barton. Republican Mike Rogers and Democrat Abdul El-Sayed faced off in their first debate in Michigan's closely watched Senate race today. El-Sayed's trying to unite voters after a contentious primary divided Democrats. When asked if Iran or Israel posed a more dangerous threat to the U.S., he called it a ridiculous question and said both have been dangerous in their own way.
2: I don't want to be pushed into war by Israel, and I don't want to be in a war with Iran. I want our money spent here to buy schools and healthcare and childcare here. I don't understand why that is so inconceivable.
1: High-profile Democrats have tried to help him bring together the coalition in recent weeks. Michigan Governor Gretchen Whitmer appeared with him for the first time today since endorsing his primary opponent. Rogers continued to distance himself from President Trump during the debate, calling for an end to the Iran war and an end to the tariff war with Canada. Michigan heavily relies on trade with Canada. Defense Secretary Pete Hegseth says the execution of Fort Hood shooter Nedal Hassan will be viewed by the public. NPR's Quill Lawrence reports the U.S. hasn't had public execution since 1936.
3: Hegseth says members of the public will be able to watch a live stream of the execution by firing squad, which is scheduled for December. He said it in an interview with a right-wing news service, Real America's Voice, that was posted on social media by an account associated with the Pentagon. Hassan killed 13 fellow soldiers, including a pregnant woman, and wounded dozens more on Fort Hood in 2009. The last U.S. military execution was in 1945 of a soldier convicted of desertion. The last public execution in the U.S. was a black man accused of raping and murdering a white woman in Kentucky, hanged in 1936. Quill Lawrence, NPR News.
1: Curtis Flowers, whose death sentence has case reached the U.S. Supreme Court and fueled a national debate over racial bias and jury selection, has died. Mississippi Public Broadcasting's Gaylene James takes a look back at the case.
4: Curtis Flowers spent more than 22 years behind bars, wrongly accused of murder. Flowers, who was black, was charged in the 1996 killings of four people at a furniture store in Winona, Mississippi. Over the next two decades, prosecutors tried him six times. Then, in 2019, the Supreme Court threw out his conviction, ruling that prosecutors improperly excluded black jurors. Flowers was 26 when he was arrested. He was 50 when Mississippi dropped the charges against him in 2020. He was 56 when he died at home on Wednesday. No cause of death has been released. In a statement, lawyers for Curtis Flowers write, quote, "His name is etched into the U.S. Supreme Court jurisprudence about what it means to fight for a fair trial free from racial bias and the selection of jurors." For NPR News, I'm Gaylene James in Jackson, Mississippi.
1: This is NPR News from Washington. The USS Abraham Lincoln aircraft carrier has returned home to San Diego after a record-setting uninterrupted time at sea supporting the Iran war. The deployment drew attention after reports of supply shortages, crew stress, and suicide attempts. The Navy initially downplayed any problems. President Trump said the deployment was, quote, not nearly long enough. The former president of Bard College, Leon Botstein, has resigned from all campus-affiliated positions amid scrutiny of his relationship with late sex offender Jeffrey Epstein. WAMC's Miriam Ahmad reports.
5: Botstein resigned after the ranking Democrat on the House Judiciary Committee called for a federal criminal investigation into his relationship with Epstein. An email allegedly sent from the address president@bard.edu to Epstein in 2014 asked if a young woman was, quote, "for me or are you keeping her for yourself?" 5 years later, Epstein was formally charged with sex trafficking. Botstein denied sending the email. He retired in June, but has remained on campus as a teacher and orchestral conductor. First-year student Ingrid Larson wants Botstein removed from campus.
6: He needs to leave, and I think that if he doesn't, I hope that people really show up to get him out of here.
5: Bard has confirmed Botstein will move out of the president's residence. For NPR News, I'm Mariam Ahmed in Albany.
1: Four astronauts are back on Earth after an eight-month stay at the International Space Station. Their SpaceX capsule splashed into the Pacific. They left the planet in February to replace a station crew that returned home early in a medical evacuation. 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
0: How do you feel about data centers? Welcome to The Middle. I'm Jeremy Hobson, along with our DJ Tolliver. Tolliver, it's been a while. It's good to be back with you after a few weeks of shows on the road. And before we get to the topic of data centers, we do have some new listeners this week.
8: Yes, hello, Atlanta. We are so glad to be with you on WABE. And don't be shy, call in.
0: That is a big one, WABE. All right, we're just a few weeks away from the midterm elections. And one of the big issues is one that many did not see coming. That is data centers. You've probably seen pictures. Maybe you even live near one. They're massive, usually windowless buildings. They're full of servers that are essentially the backbone of artificial intelligence. Now, both Democrats and Republicans are skeptical of them, and both Democratic and Republican candidates are talking about them in their ads right now. I guess you could say they're bipartisan. Here's part of an ad that's been running in Florida where Democrat David Jolly is trying to beat Republican Byron Donalds in the governor's race.
9: You came to Florida for the sun, the weather, the water. All the things that make our state so magical. You thought you were getting this. But the man they call Data Center Donalds wants a different sound, and so do his billionaire mega donors. It's this.
0: Okay, so that is a Democrat going after a Republican. Here's the Republican Tom Tiffany going after the Democrat David Crowley in the governor's race in Wisconsin.
10: Data Center David Crowley won't roll back data center tax incentives. Our lakes run dry. Family farms paved over. Why? Because Crowley's campaign is funded by the people building them. Data Center David Crowley. Big tech wins. Wisconsin pays.
0: Great ads. They're also a big issue in the races in Texas and Ohio. Both states now have a pause on new data center construction. President Trump, by the way, has been championing data centers, warning that communities that reject them will end up, quote, backwards and poor. So we want to hear from you this hour. How do you feel about data centers? And Tolliver, since it's been a while since we've been taking live calls, how about the number again?
8: Yeah, you can call us at 844-4-MIDDLE. That's 844-464-3353. Or you can write to us at listentothemiddle.com or comment on our live stream on YouTube.
0: And joining us this hour, Amy Myers Jaffe, Director of the Global Energy, Climate, and Sustainability Lab at NYU. Amy, great to have you on.
11: Great to be here. Great subject. Very timely.
0: Yes. And Washington Post business reporter Evan Halper is with us as well. Evan, great to have you as well.
12: Hi, Jeremy. Glad to be with you.
0: Well, let's start with the basics. Evan, I'll start with you. There are about 3,300 data centers in the U.S., about 2,000 more in the pipeline right now. What is a data center, and why does artificial intelligence need so many of them?
12: So data centers are basically these giant compute warehouses. As you described in the intro, they're just these big windowless warehouses that take a lot of energy. They are filled with servers and racks and computer chips. And, you know, as we all know, artificial intelligence, it just requires a lot of compute. And the amount of compute, I mean, no one foresaw this even a few years ago, that it would require this much compute and it would just keep spiraling upward and upward and upward. And so now what you're seeing is some of these data center campuses, they can use, you know, more than 5 gigawatts of energy, and 5 gigawatts can power a city the size of, you know, say New Orleans or actually two or three New Orleans. You know, that's the case in Louisiana, where Meta's building this massive data center, and it's going to, you know, use more power than the biggest city in the state three times over.
0: Amy, you're the expert on this. Why do they need so much power? And are they using clean power to get their power?
11: So originally on, a lot of the companies that we're talking about, so not the new companies on the block, but the sort of traditional hyperscalers, so the Googles and Microsoft, these are companies that made commitments to what we call net zero. That means that they're going to try to reduce their emissions as low as it can possibly go. And for that last segment that may be too hard to eliminate, they would do something to offset the emissions, like plant new forest land or, do something else to offset their emissions. So the companies have tried to stay to that mantra, and that's why you see a lot of companies making deals for refurbishing nuclear plants. You know, right. We had the deal to restart Three Mile Island and so forth. And that's why, because they're trying to think of how can they do this without emissions. But the sad truth is a lot of places are putting data centers in a place where natural gas thermal plants is going to be the sort of primary driver of the energy for the data center, and it still needs batteries or some kind of extra flywheel or something to deal with the short nature of it can never go down even for 1 second sort of thing. These right. chips are very expensive. They have to stay at a certain temperature. But I want to take one more minute to explain something to the listeners because it's very important. So we all know that if the electricity goes off where we live, we suddenly can't go to the bank. If the grocery store can't take our credit card, there are just certain things that we know we need to have cloud services for 24/7. The difference between that and that kind of data center and the kind of data center we're talking about in the intro, where we're talking about, you know, Evan's talking about 5 gigawatt, that is to do something which is called training artificial general intelligence. And that's where, you know, people might have read the news about these AI agents went off and did something together that they weren't supposed to do.
0: Right.
11: So artificial general intelligence is where a group of mathematicians can program this artificial intelligence to program superior artificial intelligence so that the computer can compute at a level above human beings.
0: So you're saying it's not as important as the bank or the store?
11: I mean, to me, the layperson, no, right? And that is what takes so much electricity, is trying to train these models on the giant amount of data that's available in the world. And when people say, like President Trump, I'm going to can it in 1 second. When people say, like President Trump is saying, we have to beat China.
0: Right.
11: The thinking is, if they had a computer that could beat every human being as a brilliant mathematician and tech person in the United States, then how would we stop them from hacking us?
0: Yeah.
11: Right. Well, so that's kind of the theory behind it.
0: Well, and by the way, the Financial Times is out with a story today about China's AI capacity and says that they've got 24 gigawatts of capacity, more than the rest of Asia combined, but less than half of the 56 gigawatts in the U.S. right now. So we're still leading by a lot. Evan, you wanted to jump in there.
12: Yeah, I mean, I was just going to make the point that Amy made, her final point, is that there's this argument, and when you hear politicians saying, we need to do this, we need to beat China, I mean, there are potential national security implications. And what happens if we don't win this race and China wins the race or some adversary wins the race? And, you know, I don't know what that means. I mean, you know, the experts vary on how dangerous that is, but it is what is driving this interest in Washington to just, you know, keep putting money into this. And even though voters seem to hate it and it's a losing issue electorally, as you can see, you're just seeing the White House just feels like this is a national security thing, and they agree with the tech companies that we need to just keep building and building and building. And one of the things with China that's interesting, because you pointed out the kind of the gap in terms of how far along we are with data centers versus how far along they are, but there's another gap. We call it the electron gap. And China has just this immense amount of energy. You know, their power grid, they have abundant renewable energy, abundant other energy, you know, and so should they catch up technologically, they're able to just build these data centers. And obviously they're a top-down, you know, authoritarian government, and so they can just put the data centers wherever they want. We have a power grid that doesn't really work anymore. We can't figure out how to fix it. We've been working for years and years trying to come up with some kinds of solutions. We can't figure out what energy to use for this. We're seeing data centers now, like, take their own power and build their own power plants that aren't even connected to the power grid, but that's not really a solution. And so there is the issue of China having all of this abundant electricity, and us, the problem, you know, in terms of that AI arms race is we just don't have the energy for it. And, you know, right. in terms of what these tech companies want to do.
11: And I think one more point. The reason I think it's so unpopular in the United States, besides the fact that it's, you know, people see their electricity bill going up, or people see, you know, the noise or the water issues in certain communities, really what you have is 12 companies, right? Maybe one company more, one company less, trying to beat each other to AGI, right? And so if you're like a layperson and they're coming to your community, I mean, do you care whether Meta beats Elon Musk or beats Oracle or beats, you know, NVIDIA, or, well, they're the chips, beats, you know, OpenAI or beats Anthropic? You know, in China, the government says, hey, we're all doing this. Here, it's like you got these competitive forces. Everybody's a billionaire. And we're all sitting here going, well, whoa, whoa, whoa. Are you going to have any guardrails? What's this thing going to do?
0: Some of them are trillionaires now. Let me just ask you, Amy, can you just briefly tell me about the water usage? I'm sure we're going to get to this later, but just give me the 30 seconds on why they use so much water.
11: Well, I mean, realistically, what you're talking about is you're talking about keeping the building and everything running in this building at a certain level of cooling, right? And so I do think we're going to come to technologies, and I do think that the responsible players are trying to come up with systems where we're using less water and in that process. Mm-hmm. But, you know, if you're putting a data center down someplace that's already water stressed, then, you know, that's something communities really respond to.
0: All right, a reminder that you can reach us at 844-4MIDDLE. That is 844-464-3353 or at listentothemiddle.com. I want to hear from you if you live near a data center that is going up. Maybe you are a construction worker who's working on one of the data centers. You're very happy that you've got work because of it, or you really think we should be trying to beat China in this AI race. Give us a call, 844-4MIDDLE. And Tolliver, some of the strongest critics of data centers have been the people who live next to them.
8: Yeah, listen to this NBC Chicago report from earlier this year about how residents in the suburb of Aurora feel about data centers.
13: From his Aurora backyard, John Mars can see the massive data centers along Deal Road and hear them as well.
14: Like rushing traffic. If you were to go stand out on the interstate at rush hour when cars were moving, constant noise. It feels like where we thought we moved and are living the dream where we are. It's now turned into a nightmare, to be honest.
0: Wow. By the way, Illinois Governor J.B. Pritzker paused tax incentives for data centers back in July amid concerns about energy costs and water use. Tolliver, what do you have for us here?
8: This is Laurie Anderson with O Superman, which is in part about the failures of modern technology. Superman has kryptonite. We have the screech of data centers. Taking your calls next on The Middle.
15: And I said, okay, who is this really?

0: 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Through our year-long Solutions Journalism Project, we're reporting on local programs and people finding ways to help families build language and literacy skills inside and outside the classroom. 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
2: 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I'm Jeremy Hobson. 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Tolliver, how can people reach us?
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2: And by the way, check out The Middle podcast for more of your comments about data centers. We're also going to include some of your emails in our Substack newsletter. I am joined this hour by Washington Post business reporter Evan Halper and Amy Myers-Jaffe, director of the Global Energy, Climate, and Sustainability Lab at NYU. A lot of calls on the lines, but Evan, before we get to them, let me ask you this. As we march into this AI future, building all these data centers next to people's homes in some cases, who is asking for this? Who voted for an AI race against China where we have to do all this stuff?
4: I think that's why we're in the position we're in. No one asked for this. I mean, you know, no one who lives near these things asked for this. It just kind of happened. This is one of these things where Silicon Valley, you know, they always say everything they're going to do is going to make our lives better. They've got this. Don't worry. Don't regulate it. You know, everything's going to be okay. And it's, you know, we're all going to have universal basic income and, you know, it's going to do our jobs for us and it's just going to be Shangri-La. And, you know, that's not the way it's turning out. You know, we're realizing there's consequences, and government kept a, you know, not only a hands-off approach. I mean, they were just begging these data centers to come, signing NDAs, non-disclosure agreements in communities where, you know, the community doesn't even know the data center is coming because the government thinks they had such a great deal with the tech company that everyone's going to be happy, and now no one's happy.
2: Well, and Amy, it kind of reminds me of like my background as a business reporter a long time ago where, you know, they would make the argument, oh, well, we have to have this low corporate tax because otherwise this other country is going to have a lower corporate tax than us. It's a race to the bottom.
5: You know, I think really there's this whole sense of, I think the way people feel is these tech companies have brought us products and told us things that we didn't think we needed. And, you know, just to remind everybody, because it seems like such a long time ago that people were starting Twitter and they were saying it was going to bring democracy to the whole world and all this stuff.
3: And
5: now we're in this other place where, you know, where you got countries where it's a surveillance state with all this technology.
2: Right.
5: And we, you and I, who pride ourselves in being evidence-based and fact-based in everything we do, even we have difficulty now pinning down the actual facts because I can't even just Google it, so to speak, because it won't give me the five sources for me to make a judgment. It's going to tell me what the answer is, and then I have to go and say, give me five sources that you use to get that answer, and I have to go and read those things, right? So it's adding a step. So, you know, I think that people can understand if I was, you know, struggling to format my PowerPoint slides in the past, or I had some artistic thing I wanted to send someone an electronic greeting card, great. But when we're really talking about national security, you know, I do think, Evan, I'm interested in your opinion too, like, am I sure this stuff works well enough that I'm going to get the result that you're telling me we're going to wind up with?
4: Yeah, I mean, we've all had these situations with artificial intelligence where we, you know, ask it a question and then it gives us an answer and we're like, that's not quite right, you know, and then you put in the other input and you're like, this doesn't sound right to me. Can you double check? And it's like, oh, yes, you know, thank you for catching that. And that's really concerning as people just start relying on these things more and more.
2: Yeah. Okay, let's get to the phones. Sabrina is calling in from Pittsburgh, Pennsylvania. Sabrina, go ahead with your thoughts about data centers.
6: Hi, everybody. My name is Sabrina.
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4: Artificial intelligence, where we, you know, ask it a question and then it gives us an answer, and we're like, that's not quite right, you know. And then you put in the other input and you're like, this doesn't sound right to me, can you double check? And it's like, oh yes, you know, thank you for catching that. And that's really concerning as people just start relying on these things more and more.
2: Okay, let's get to the phones. Sabrina is calling in from Pittsburgh, Pennsylvania. Sabrina, go ahead with your thoughts about data centers.
6: Hi, everybody. My name is Sabrina. I'm from Pittsburgh. I feel a lot about data centers, how I feel about plastic. I have an environmental background. I see a lot of the benefits, like when it comes to like the medical industry, both with plastic and AI, but also like plastic and AI. I don't think it needs to be involved in every single thing that we do. There's a data center now that's being talked about being built in one of the counties next to Allegheny County, where Pittsburgh's based, and I'm really concerned that 10 years, 20 years, 30 years down the line, I'm going to be footing the bill economically or medically and environmentally for the cost.
2: Well, explain that. What do you mean you'd be economically, just from a data center in a few decades?
6: Yeah, I mean, if this data center is pulling resources from, you know, my city's infrastructure, and now, you know, my energy bills are going up, my water bills are going up, I'm not a fan of that.
2: Yeah. Sabrina, thank you for that call. Amy, is it a necessity that everybody's electricity bills go up because the data center uses more power? Does it have to be that way?
5: No, it definitely doesn't have to be that way. And, you know, one of the things people from the utility industry are constantly saying to me, because I've worked a lot on this issue, is they'll say, Amy, you don't understand. We have a formula for how we divide the cost for infrastructure across ratepayers. And I'll say, well, you have a formula, but couldn't you change the formula so that people who are in a certain income bracket and below don't actually pay their quote-unquote fair

0: share. They don't pay any share, so that people who are really struggling and can't pay their bill, is there a way for us to do that besides telling them there's a federal program that's very complex that they could apply to, but just have it be that the pricing, you know, becomes more fair? And I do think that to the extent that in some parts of the country we're being forced to evaluate how we do rates because of these data centers, it could actually bring an improvement if you have really good political leaders and good technical leaders, right? Mm. But, you know, part of the issue here, and I try to explain this not only to the utilities, but also, you know, in places like this where we're talking to the public, not every community has to train computers and servers to do AGI, right? Like, if we want to have a regular cloud service facility so that, you know, we want to have automated taxis in our city, right, or we want to have something like that, and we all agree that's an important thing, that doesn't mean that we need to have a 2-gigawatt plant to try to beat right. some other hyperscaler to AGI. And there's this whole question about, you know, where are communities willing to host those kind of mega centers, yeah. and where aren't they? And what's the efficient way of allocating that, which I think we don't have a good enough debate on.
1: Let's go to Josephine, who's calling in from Haley, Idaho. Josephine, what about you? How do you feel about data centers?
2: Well, I have a question. I was wondering how many data centers worldwide do we need? And why are we going so fast without fully understanding the end game of artificial general intelligence on humanity and on the environment?
1: Great question, Josephine. I'm going to pass it right to Evan Halpert.
3: I think that speaks to the anxiety a lot of people have about data centers, not just in, you know, if you're living right next to one, but just seeing all of these things get built. I mean, you know, again, as we talked earlier in the show, the White House and, you know, the industry says we have to do this. China's going to beat us. It's a national security issue. But, you know, people are looking at this and saying, what is going on here? We're hearing about rogue AI agents and, you know, all these potential problems, and we don't seem to even have control of this. We need to slow it down. Yet the industry is just trying to build this faster and faster. And that, I think, is why public opinion is a big reason why public opinion on this is just, you know, turned so dramatically in like just a, like within a year. I mean, you know, yeah. communities, even Northern Virginia, where like it's the data center capital of the world and everyone loved data centers, you know, up until not that long ago. We polled Northern Virginia and 75% of people, like Democrats, like, wanted data centers in their community. Now less people want them there. I think it's down to 25%. You know, they're more comfortable with a nuclear power plant in their community than a data center.
1: Wow.
0: Which is a big statement. I mean, it's a big statement.
1: Yeah, absolutely. Max is calling in from St. Louis, Missouri. Max, what about you? How do you feel about data centers?
4: Hi, thanks for having me. I would say I'm overall against particularly the mega data centers. Often it doesn't quite feel like it's a good return on investment and like a greater systems thinking of what it's asking of the local residents, whether we've talked about like higher utility costs, you know, trusting the corporations to kind of hold up their end in terms of tax incentives when they're incentivized to avoid that because of the financial picture versus, you know, the jobs created or the benefit to the community, and also like the environmental impact as well. Those are some of my concerns.
1: Yeah. And by the way, on the tax incentive issue, I was reading an article that like Meta has been using this experimental research and development tax credit so that they, when they build their data centers, they actually get like tax breaks to build the data centers because they're doing R&D by building the data centers. Tolliver, what is coming in online at listentothemiddle.com?
5: Marcus Jacobs in Louisiana says, I almost turned the radio off when I heard the promo for this show, but when I realized it was the middle, I decided to listen in. So, And then Mark in San Antonio says, why do we need AI to be instant? We were fine with dial-up. Before then, we were fine with libraries. Mark's a regular, okay? And then Venus says, your experts are raising good ideas for and against data centers. However, we ought to be aware that it is here to stay. So We got a million of these. So
1: yeah, lots coming in. Let's get to another caller. Brian is in East Atlanta, Georgia. Brian, one of our new listeners on WABE, probably. What do you think about data centers?
6: Hey, I don't have a problem with the idea of a data center. I mean, for the most part, the problem I have is if they're causing noise or if they are taking water or if they're polluting water. Because I had just a simple little stupid thing. I had a cold storage place that wasn't far from my house that made noise just by the motors that made the cold storage, and it was a terrible noise, and that just should not be allowed. And it shouldn't be allowed for any sort of machinery to be causing problems for people that are trying to just live their life. That you shouldn't have to live with that kind of thing. But the data center itself, that's a little bit different. And if they're taking water, if they take water, that's fine. You take water, you use it, it goes back into the ground, it gets filtered in the ground, that's not a big deal. But if they're polluting it, that's a whole different deal. Or if they're causing,
1: Well, a lot there, Brian. Let me take that to Amy Myers Jaffe. You know, the noise issue is an important one. We shouldn't, look past it. That's a big one that can cause a lot of problems for people that live next to these data centers.
0: Well, and I think that's true. And, you know, I lived many, many years in Houston, Texas. I mean, basically, people did not know that this was going to be a quote-unquote industrial complex. So the smaller data centers don't have quite the intensity on the local community. But I've even seen people talk about the problems that the lighting, like it's all day, all night, you know, there's lighting, right? So I think it really gets to sort of, again, local community and zoning and so forth. Like, I'm going to put something somewhere and I'm going to agree where I'm going to put it. And then how much input did the community have? Were people honest with the community about what was going to happen there? I think that what happened is, as you said at the top of the show, there was a lot of leaders making decisions for the community, and they just brushed aside all these different kinds of concerns. And then as people became more experienced with these mega centers, they realized what the impact could be, and then you start to get pushback about whether you want one or don't want one of these mega centers where you live.
1: Well, and Evan, there's this data center that's going in Utah that allegedly is going to use more power than the entire state. They might have like a bunch of mini nuclear reactors to power this thing. We got a message in from somebody named Mickey in Roy, Utah, who said the model seems to be that someone on the East Coast can decide to build a data center in the West by looking at a map for open space without factoring where that space backs up to a new housing development or a generational family farm. So on the issue of the local community that Amy was just talking about, you put one in the middle of Utah, maybe they think, oh, nobody's going to be bothered by this, but some people might be.
3: Yeah, I think that's the plan now is, you know, the developers say, well, okay, we're not going to go to Northern Virginia anymore. These populated places will go to more rural areas. But like, you know, that data center you're talking about in Utah, you know, famous example, Mr. Wonderful from Shark Tank, you know, he's behind it. He's been saying that, you know, everyone loves it and it's just kind of Chinese propaganda that's fueling the opposition. But no, there's actually people locally, a lot of people who are very angry about this. And I traveled to outside Tulsa, Oklahoma, where, you know, I was in this area where it was very rural. It was an unincorporated area outside another city, and the other city had reached in and like changed the zoning. There was some like interesting Oklahoma law where they could do this and basically, you know, turn this whole area into a data center. They turned 800 acres, like, in the middle of all this farmland and ranches. They rezoned it industrial, and, you know, you have the communities just up in arms because these people moved out to this unincorporated area because they wanted to live, you know, they didn't want this. They didn't want to live next to Walmart. They didn't want to live, you know, in this. And now all of a sudden this whole area has been industrialized. You know, the community had signed an NDA, but on the flip side of it, the city that, you know, is pushing for this is saying, we're going to build new schools. It's going to bring in all this tax revenue. And, you know, we think the community wants this, but it gets to your point that, like, you know, that back in the city that kind of sort of reached in and rezoned this area and basically made it part of the city because they were able to use that Oklahoma law to do that. You know, they're doing this for their benefit and, you know, that community out there where those people were living, you know, to heck with them.
1: Let me just sneak in one more call before we take a quick break. Bob is calling in from Westchester, New York. Bob, what do you feel about data centers?
7: Yeah, good evening. Thanks very much for taking my call. I have a different question that was sort of answered or asked earlier, and that is, in this race to beat China and stay ahead of China, I don't know what the end goal is. Is the end goal a certain number of data centers that we have to reach that China can't ever beat us? Do we just have to keep building more and more data centers? Is it like the nuclear race? Will we all be dependent on data centers? And the person with the most, or the country with the most, is

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1: One of the companies involved here, because I think that's important to do. Tolliver, there is a company not many people had heard of just a few years ago that now operates dozens of data centers.
2: Yeah, the company is called CoreWeave. Here is CEO Mike Intrator responding to the new regulations that have popped up around data centers in response to public outrage. He spoke last week with CNBC.
3: I want to be clear that the regulations that are being brought out around data centers, all they are going to do is they're going to relocate the infrastructure. They are not going to in any way reduce the demand. The market is looking for more infrastructure because there are companies that are building and extracting value from building this infrastructure, and it's just a question of where you put it.
2: Inevitable.
1: Well, yeah, maybe. We'll hear from some more listeners in just a moment. Tolliver, what are we listening to here?
2: This is David Byrne with Like Humans Do, which is written from the perspective of a Martian. I, for one, wouldn't mind a trip to Mars right now. So, dust, data centers, who knows? When are your calls coming up?

0: I'm Marian Navarro, and here's what's featured right now on TPR.org. President Trump makes his last-minute pitch in San Antonio for GOP candidates ahead of the November election. Texas carries out the nation's first execution since a botched lethal injection in Tennessee last week. And San Antonio artist Vincent Valdez traces family history and memory. 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
1: This is The Middle. I'm Jeremy Hobson. This hour, we're asking how you feel about data centers. 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And the phone lines are full. Let's get to Connor in New Orleans. Connor, how do you feel about data centers?
2: Hey, you know, truthfully, I really think that we are rushing into the data center development. The demand has been there for a long time, but a lot of the dispute has relied on where do we establish these data centers. In Louisiana specifically, there's a Meta data center being proposed in Northeast Louisiana, not necessarily proposed or already under development. But prior to getting community input, Meta signed an NDA with the Louisiana government where citizens are basically blocked out of the approval process, especially those that are affected in the community. And to sweeten the deal, quote-unquote, more so a bribe, Meta has offered to pay teachers in that community an additional $10,000 of a bonus to reduce public outcry about the data center being built. In a lot of communities that already have existing data centers, there's been a huge decline in water quality, a huge increase in electricity bills. And it truly seems like our politicians are aiming to maximize their benefit with these companies, truthfully, to benefit themselves at the expense of the communities. And it really seems that the people who are most affected by the data centers being built are ones in very poorly educated communities, and they see that bonus check as being a massive

0: benefit to the community, truthfully.
1: Hang on a second. Let me just take that to one of our guests here, Evan. This idea that the companies are trying to pay off the communities is true according to the data. Like, I don't know about payoff. They really do want to give the teachers a bonus in that specific community where they're building a data center. But they have been doing this kind of thing, maybe boosting the infrastructure, building highways, but stuff like that that help out the community. But does it look like a bribe from the outside?
2: I mean, this argument you're hearing from Connor is what you're hearing from a lot of communities. People are just saying they're just trying to buy us off. I mean, there is a model for this. In Alaska, everyone, I think, gets a check from the oil companies, right? And that is something that a system that a lot of people in Alaska may tell you works there. But I think people feel like with these data centers, they're kind of getting nickel and dimed with the amount of resources they're using, with the impact they're having on the community, with the lack of transparency around how it's all going to work and what's going to happen. They're feeling like they're not getting as much as they should be, considering, as you pointed out, these tech companies are run by billionaires and now trillionaires. I mean, I will say also, though, I don't think any of us foresaw these data centers getting so big in these communities. Some of them got in over their heads way too quick. So, back when data centers were smaller, I think, there was, and people liked having a lot of communities even wanted them, because they saw benefits or tax benefits. I think a lot of these city commissioners and county commissioners who went into these deals were kind of looking at that model and thinking, okay, the communities that have these things, they seem pretty happy with them. And then all of a sudden they just got bigger and bigger and bigger and people turned on them. So now you're starting to see a lot of regulation happen in the states and communities.
1: By the way, Amy Myers Jaffe, I think about the size of computers now or phones compared to 10 years ago, 20 years ago. And I'm like, what if they realize that they can actually make this a lot smaller in 10 years and we have these giant data centers everywhere that we don't need anymore because the technology has moved on?
3: Well, I mean, that's definitely a thing. I mean, even to just tell you like how crazy people are and how they're thinking about it, you've got people working on putting data centers in space and beaming the data back the way NASA does from the space station. So, I mean, there could be, there's a lot of potential for breakthroughs. I mean, people are trying to come up with some gel to keep the server trays cold instead of using water to modulate the humidity and cooling inside. And we're coming up with different battery solutions and experimental battery solutions, right? So I do think we might make progress on that. But I think the point that really needs to be made, that's also not well understood, is when you're training, going through these training sessions, you're using a lot of energy, and that's taking, you don't want the chips to heat up, so it takes a lot of cooling. And then when you finish doing that training session for a period of time, that entire load of electricity can just disappear briefly for a period of time until it's made up with some other kind of activity, and that disrupts the grid, right? And people, we don't all sit around thinking about electricity, but in the grid around your home, frequency and voltage always has to stay within a certain narrow band. And so when they have these training activities of the data center, the question is, can I keep that stable band of voltage and frequency? And that's really a technical challenge. And so when the community is looking at the data center that's going in their community, they really need to ask a question: what kind of work is this data center going to do? The facilities that we're putting in going to alleviate this problem of rising and disappearing load? Because a lot of the companies, especially Google, have been very responsible about how they're going to handle their electricity demand during a heat wave. But then understanding what happens with the training and what that could do to the stability of the grid, that's something that's not being debated enough.
1: Let me go to Robert, who's calling in from Maggie Valley, North Carolina. Robert, what about you? How do you feel about data centers?
4: I'm very concerned about them. I live in a residential and farming community that I grew up in South Carolina. I'm here in the mountains right near Asheville. But my community there in South Carolina includes a closed manufacturing plant. And I've heard that the closed manufacturing sites are prime locations for data centers. And I'm concerned that could very well be located in our community. And I'm just wondering, what can communities do to help prevent data centers from being located in their neighborhoods?
1: Good question, Robert. Thank you. Evan?
2: I think we're seeing that there's a lot communities can do. This was initially kind of a fight that people felt helpless in, but you're just seeing these networks, people organize around the country in ways, it's hard to find another issue where people have gotten so well organized around. And this is not, the industry will tell you this is top down, the Sierra Club, the NAACP, they're agitating. Having covered this and covered it from the ground and seeing these movements, this is happening from the grassroots. I mean, this is people who are angry in these communities are figuring it out. And they're also, it's one of the few things where people, so much is happening in the world right now with tech, with everything else, where people just don't feel like they have agency and don't feel they have control. And I think one of the driving forces behind this data center backlash is like, this is something that communities actually, you get 100 people together and you go to the planning board and they hear you. These projects are running into trouble all over the place. This is one of the reasons the White House is so concerned, is because communities are rising up and they're saying, we don't want these things. And we're seeing a lot of cancellations.
1: And a lot of people, a lot of politicians
3: being named. And they don't have to be in every community. To quote unquote beat China, we don't have to have these mega data centers in every community. Right. It's not necessary.
1: All right, let's go to Zelda, who's calling in from Duluth, Minnesota. Zelda, what about you? How do you feel about data centers?
5: I think they're a mixed bag, because I know AI is important for us as like a society or whatever, but I think, like the guy said a couple calls ago, how they're being really not transparent about it. Like in the town next to me, Hermantown, they were being really suspicious and not, I think it's Google that was putting in a data center. They're just, they're not being transparent. And I'm originally from West Virginia, and I know corporations, when they're not transparent, they're hiding something,
1: Wow. Yeah. Thinking about probably energy or coal companies in West Virginia or something like that. And now tech companies.
5: Specifically DuPont with the PFAS.
1: Interesting. Zelda, thank you for that. Let me get one more in here. Vina is in Houston, Texas. Vina, what about you? How do you feel about data centers?
6: Thank you for having me. I shared my views with a couple of people just now. Your experts are raising all good ideas for and against data centers, and all the concerns that the audience is also sharing. They're also very valid concerns. However, my view is of a very high-level view, which is we ought to be aware that it is here to stay. The data centers and artificial intelligence is here to stay. Time again and again, with every new technology that came aboard in the history, like cars, telephones, computers, internet, airplanes, etc., all have their pros and cons. Questions we ought to ask us are, how do we minimize the resources used to run data centers? How do we make it more efficient technology running on optimized resources consumption? So that is my two cents worth.
1: Great. Thank you, Vina. Amy, you were nodding as she said that.
3: Vina has hit the nail on the head. She's 100% right. Indeed, in fairness to the data center hyperscalers like Google and NVIDIA, they have formed an alliance to really lock down on some of the innovations that can be used to minimize the impact of data centers on the electricity grid. So part of what that could be, Google has done this in a couple communities in Minnesota and other places where they give everybody a battery for their home. And then the utility works with homeowners to use those batteries to relieve any pressure on the grid, at, like what we say, a time of day, at evening when everybody's home and turns everything on. Some of those programs in particular locations can be really, really successful. And what's good about it is it doesn't raise the cost to you and I, the household, or the local business, because we're taking the assets we already have and we're using them more efficiently, right? So that's something that's getting more and more attention. More and more utilities and communities are using that as an option. And that is going to help alleviate some of the issues related to new data centers.
1: We have a caller who works in artificial intelligence, so I want to hear what Sarah in Niles, Illinois has to say. Sarah, go ahead.
7: Hi, thanks. Yeah, so I work in cybersecurity and AI, so I embrace it, but I also try to encourage, you know, friends and relatives about responsible use. So I don't think that we're getting away from data centers anytime soon, but I always encourage people how much more resource it uses for videos and pictures and these silly trends that we see on social media that take so much more resource, and that translates to more data centers than text-based usage. So I always tell people, you know, use it in your job, use it for good purposes, but not for silly, wasteful, purely entertainment things, because that really impacts the need.
1: Yeah, my nephew, who's about 22 years old, said to me, "Oh yeah, we're really going to beat China by making like fake videos of things that didn't happen." It's like that's basically what a lot of people are doing with AI these days. Tolliver, did you have anything else from listentothemiddle.com, by the way?
8: Yeah, we got some good stuff. Heidi wants to know, how are these companies able to get around noise pollution laws? If my dog barks for more than 10 minutes, I get a call from the police.
1: Evan, do you have an answer to that?
2: Yeah, I mean, I think this gets back to, you know, as the data centers got bigger and, you know, got more complicated, that this noise thing is a relatively new phenomenon. It's also as they're encroaching on people's homes more and more, you know, and they're not in industrial areas or areas, residential areas are being rezoned industrial. So you're seeing a big backlash in that. And I think a lot of regulation is happening around the states. His point is really looking right at that. And this is something that just, you know, the industry got ahead of lawmakers on this. And we're starting to see a lot of proposals and regulations, bills. You know, that's something that the political systems are, mm-hmm. are really focused on and dealing with now.
1: All right, I'm going to get one more call in here, probably. Maybe we'll have two, but probably one. Penny is in Ridgecrest Valley, California. Penny, what about you? How do you feel about data centers?
9: Well, I'm against them. There's one proposed in our town of Ridgecrest. We're a small town of about 30,000 people in the middle of the Mojave Desert. Mm. We're 2 hours away from Death Valley. And our source of water is groundwater. And the person that talked about water not being an issue is mistaken, at least in our area, because we are pumping groundwater. If groundwater is being used for the data center, that water is being evaporated. It is not being necessarily recycled or returned to our aquifer. Mm-hmm. And in fact, the state of California has determined that we have been in critical overdraft. Apparently, for the last 30 years, we have been pumping more water than is being recharged. So apparently we've been pumping about 21 to 28,000 acre feet and restoring 11 to 13,000 acre feet. So we are trying to figure out how to make our valley sustainable, and we don't need a data center that will use water, not to mention the electricity. Yeah. Plus, this particular proposal is about a block away from an elementary school. Mm-hmm. So there's that concern as well. Not to mention the electricity and all the other things you mentioned.
1: But a lot of concerns where you are in Ridgecrest Valley, California, Penny. Thank you very much for that call. We have kind of come to the end of the hour here, but I do want to ask each of you, because we sort of set this up as like ahead of the midterm elections, this has become an issue all over the country, and we hear people calling in from every part of the country saying that they've got concerns for this reason or that reason. Do you think, and I'll start with you, Amy, do you think that whatever happens in the midterm elections is going to have an effect on how we move forward with data centers, or is it just noise?
3: You know, you already saw, I mean, the most interesting thing was having people who are Republican incumbents running for office say they're going to pause all data center approvals in Texas.
1: Right.
3: And that shows you how politically salient this issue is. And we're going to have the midterms. People are going to have focused on this topic. As we go to the presidential cycle, it's going to be even a bigger topic, I think. And so I don't think the topic's going away. And I do think that the political domain, both local and national, is where the debate should be.
1: Evan?
2: I completely agree. I mean, I've covered politics, you know, now I cover energy, but like this is a convergence of the two. You know, there's just not issues like this where on, you know, the far side of the left, the far side of the right, everyone's so angry about this that it's not going away. People are not getting less angry. And you know, this is something politicians are going to have to deal with.
1: Yeah. Well, I encourage any callers still on the line to leave us a message. We're going to talk more about this on our podcast. You can find it just by searching for The Middle wherever you listen to your podcasts. Amy Myers Jaffe, Director of the Global Energy, Climate, and Sustainability Lab at NYU, and Washington Post business reporter Evan Halper. Thank you so much to both of you for joining us.
2: Thank you.
3: Thank you.
1: And next week, Tolliver, we are going to be talking about another big election issue, that is immigration. 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
1: 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Our technical director this week is Jason Croft. I'm Jeremy Hobson. Thanks for listening. I'll talk to you soon.

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0: From WHYY in Philadelphia, this is Fresh Air. I'm Tanya Mosley in Los Angeles. Today, veteran White House correspondent April Ryan. For years, Ryan's job has put her inside of one of the most powerful rooms in Washington. And during President Donald Trump's first term, Ryan became part of the story as her confrontations with the administration went viral and attacks against her got deeply personal.
1: This president has already said the press is the enemy of the people. We have targets on our backs.
0: In her new book, Notes on a Blacklash, Ryan writes about the cost of reporting on the White House while under attack and her thoughts on the state of journalism after covering five presidents over three decades. Plus, TV critic David Bianculli reviews the new CBS series, Cupertino. First News.
2: Live from NPR News in Washington, I'm Ryland Barton. Democratic incumbent John Ossoff and Republican Congressman Mike Collins squared off on immigration during a debate for Georgia's Senate race today. Collins accused Ossoff of backing open borders, and he touted the Laken-Riley Act, which was named after a Georgia nurse killed by a man who was in the U.S. illegally.
3: Illegal immigrants, though, that John Ossoff led into this country? Not only were coming over here killing people and murdering people like Laken-Riley, and he wouldn't shut the door on it. Human trafficking that he just let continue to flow. But they were also taking the jobs that young people, young Americans, could go out there and get.
2: Ossoff said Collins needs to answer for President Trump's deportation campaign.
4: They promised to go after the worst of the worst. Instead, they've rounded up people at job sites with no suspicion of any criminal history. They've ripped breastfeeding infants from their mothers. They've unleashed federal agents to kill Americans on the streets of our cities. With impunity. That's Mike Collins' immigration policy.
2: Ossoff began the election cycle viewed as the most vulnerable Democratic senator, but he's vastly outraised Collins. As Hurricane Isaias churns in the Gulf, residents in Mexico Beach on the Florida Panhandle are thinking back to Hurricane Michael, a Category 5 storm that crushed the community 8 years ago this weekend. Randy Vuxta with WFSU tells us how that's impacted their preparation for the storm.
5: As Isaias continues to head towards landfall, Mel Smigalski, Mexico Beach City Administrator, says community members are feeling nervous. He says in years past, a hurricane may have been excused for a party, but this time...
6: Because of Hurricane Michael now, I've not heard of one party being scheduled for this particular Friday night.
5: As of now, the storm is projected to head north, making landfall somewhere between Pensacola and Alabama. But many Mexico Beach residents say the path reminds them of what they saw with Michael. Now they are preparing for the worst, setting up sandbags, grabbing supplies, and moving vehicles to higher ground. For NPR News, I'm Randy Vuxta in Panama City, Florida.
2: Federal Reserve Governor Chris Waller says he expects the central bank to raise interest rates again to tamp down stubborn inflation. But as NPR's Scott Horsley reports, Waller sees the timing of a rate hike as flexible.
7: Speaking at a conference in Istanbul organized by Turkey's central bank, Waller said inflation in the U.S. has been too high for too long, and he's seen too little progress towards the Fed's inflation target of 2%. Waller and his colleagues at the Fed voted unanimously last month to raise their benchmark interest rate by a quarter percentage point. Waller says that's probably not the last rate hike that will be needed.
8: The hikes do not need to come at consecutive meetings, but they should be in place in an acceptable period of time.
7: Investors expect the Fed to hold its benchmark interest rate steady at this month's meeting, with an increase likely when policymakers meet in December. Scott Horsley, NPR News, Washington.
2: Mortgage rates climbed higher for the seventh week in a row. They're now at their highest level in nearly 3 years, 7.4%. A year ago, the average rate was 6.3%. This is NPR. Lawyers for Krista Pike say she has taken her first steps with assistance 1 week after a failed execution in Tennessee left her in critical condition. She was sentenced to death for a 1995 murder. The lethal injection drug didn't kill her, and her lawyers said her arms were left burned and blistered. It was Tennessee's second failed execution in 4 months. UPS is hiring more than 100,000 seasonal workers for the holiday season. As Marlon Hyde from member station WABE reports, this comes as the company cuts operational positions and leans more on AI.
9: UPS package volume can nearly double during the holidays, its peak season. In preparation for it, the company is hiring 100,000 temporary employees nationwide to help out. That's fewer than in prior years as it uses more artificial intelligence. UPS says over two-thirds of its U.S. packages are being processed through automation-equipped buildings, up from a year ago. The company is introducing new or enhanced automated facilities in Denver, St. Paul, Syracuse, and Portland. Meanwhile, UPS continues to slim down by 30,000 workers this year to reduce operational costs. For NPR News, I'm Marlon Hyde in Atlanta.
2: PepsiCo plans to raise prices on some snacks and drinks and slash corporate costs in the coming weeks after posting disappointing third quarter results. The single-digit percentage price hikes will hit Doritos, Ruffles, Sun Chips, and some sodas. The company says it needs to recoup its growing costs for fuel, aluminum, and agricultural commodities. I'm Ryland Barton. 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
0: This is Fresh Air. I'm Tanya Mosley. For nearly three decades, my guest today, journalist April Ryan, has reported from the White House briefing room, covering five presidents, from Bill Clinton to Donald Trump. She spent most of those years at American Urban Radio Networks, a Black-owned national network. Today, the Trump administration is in court with CNN, MS Now, and Politico after barring their reporters from the White House. A federal judge has temporarily ordered their access restored. Ryan saw an earlier version of this. During Trump's first term, her exchanges with the president and his press secretaries turned personal.

0: and several went viral. In 2017, she asked Sean Spicer, Trump's first press secretary, whether the Russia investigations were becoming a problem for the administration. Spicer then turned the question on her.
1: How does this administration try to revamp its image? 2.5 months in, you've got this Yates story today. You've got other things going on. You've got Russia. You've got wiretap, and you've got...
2: No, we don't have that.
3: You I know.
1: On Capitol Hill.
2: No, I get it, but you keep... I've said it from the day that I got here until whatever, that there is no connection. You've got Russia. If the president puts Russian salad dressing on his salad tonight, somehow that's a Russian connection. But every single person... I appreciate your agenda here. But the reality is... Hold on. No, at some point, report the facts. The facts are that every single person who has been briefed on this subject has come away with the same conclusion. Republican, Democrat, so I'm sorry that disgusts you. You're shaking your head.
0: That was my guest April Ryan with Sean Spicer in 2017. Her new book is Notes on a Blacklash, When a Black Woman Goes Viral. And it's about what happened when the reporter asking the questions became part of the story. And April Ryan, welcome to Fresh Air.
4: Tanya, thank you so much for having me. And you triggered me a little bit with that Sean Spicer flashback.
0: You know, I was thinking about that, especially with the way you write about not only the impact on your work, but the impact personally. And
4: yes.
0: I was just wondering, do you remember the first time you realized that the responses you were getting in the White House press room weren't just about your question anymore?
4: You know, the responses were to send a message to my fellow journalists in the room who worked for other companies. This could be you if you asked the wrong question. At the end of the day, I asked Sean Spicer, look, you know, what are you going to do to revamp your image? That wasn't a question where he could have gone off of me. He could have just said, hey, you know, what we're trying to do is continue to talk to the American people. But he wanted to make news. He wanted to have a moment. He did. And it was shocking to me because I said, this is not trite. This is a serious question. And then his response, I just couldn't believe it. And I shook my head side to side. I'm a grown woman, just as he is a grown man. He chastised me worse than he would a child. In front of the world.
0: I want to delve in with you on something you call the chilling effect, because we have seen over the last few weeks the White House move to bar reporters from outlets, CNN and MS Now and Politico. And it's kind of different than what you are describing in this book, but it made me think of the broader point you were making.
4: Exactly.
0: Because you write that it isn't always censorship that we kind of think about imposed by law. Sometimes it's self-censorship out of exhaustion, out of being called out of your name consistently in the White House press corps room. Have you ever felt that happening to you, that because of what you have endured, that you have found yourself self-censoring?
4: Yes, self-censoring, being more strategic. Self-censoring meaning watching my words. They may still be the same, but watching how I string words together that could invoke the ire of someone who still is so sycophantic in their support of this president who could harm me. And we are in that era. There is a concern about many of the reporters who support the president who just outright don't like me.
0: And I just want to lay out, we're talking about in the press corps, inside of this press briefing room, because there are people who represent legacy institutions, independent news organizations, bloggers, influencers who are now increasingly having a seat at the table.
4: Increasingly having a seat at the table. And we are on the menu, the press that they feel that don't give the president his due or respect him. I mean, I even heard recently from one of our traditional journalist friends who said that they had to stop writing their questions because many of the reporters or the people that I'm talking about right now would take pictures of it and send it out. That's how treacherous it is. how it's, I tell people sometimes we need combat pay, and I'm jokingly saying this, inside that room, because it's gotten so combative. It wasn't always like this.
0: Yes. Okay. So, you know, I can imagine that it's always been competitive. You all are trying to write a story or report a story, and you want your story to be the best one or get the best information. But someone taking a photo of your questions and putting that out on the internet, I mean, that's another level here.
4: That's another level. Not only that, you can't, I mean, we used to have a camaraderie. All of us worked for different organizations. There used to be a camaraderie. We could laugh, we could talk, and you say something, it's either reported upstairs to the lower press office or the White House, the administration, or it is publicized. It's to that point. And it has been, I mean, we saw it in the first term, but the second term, it's gotten much worse.
0: You actually write about another kind of pressure on reporters, which is kind of the sheer volume and chaos of the news coming out of the White House. And so I think we all understood this to be that at first, what you thought you were seeing online, you thought might simply be dysfunction or incompetence. But over time, you came to believe that all of this is deliberate. What convinced you?
4: To see the president himself repost AI and things of that nature. There is a calculated attempt to discredit, to diminish the press. And the president is the number one leader of this effort. I mean, look at what's happening right now. MS Now, Politico, and CNN. He goes after the reporters. And now it is the organization can't get into the White House. You have to get court orders, judge to rule that they can get into the White House. Now it's Air Force One. This president has already said the press is the enemy of the people. We have targets on our backs. And if that's not enough, he doesn't want us around because we are doing what Ida B. Wells said, no matter what organization we are putting a bright light on what's happening to share with the American public. That is what our charge is. That is what the founding fathers, our white founding fathers, told us to do. We are the fourth estate. We are that layer when checks and balances don't balance out. And this president has helped that dysfunction occur.
0: You've come up with the word for what has happened specifically for you and other black reporters, and you call it blacklash.
4: Yes.
0: What does that mean?
4: I'm not just going to say it's for reporters, Tanya. I'm going to go as far as saying it's for the broader community. The blacklash, for me, all of the threats, the Caesar Sayoc bomb that I received, the FBI coming.
0: Wait, slow down.
4: Yes.
0: You have to say more about what happened there.
4: Okay, so that Caesar Sayoc bomb, that was the first term. I got one of those packages like CNN received, President and Mrs. Obama, the Clintons. I got one of those packages.
0: Caesar Sayoc was this Florida man who was accused of sending pipe bombs to several prominent critics of President Donald Trump, and you received one too.
4: Yes, I still have the tweet when I used to be on CNN as a pundit, and I'll never forget the tweet said Caesar Sayoc had said something to the effect, he had my picture and Don Lemon's picture, you're next. And who knew what you're next is? People were going through it before the FBI, before the federal government took down his profile and all of his tweets. People were sending it to me. I was like, what? And this was after the initial fake bombs came out. And a little later on that summer, this is before I had to move my home because of the threats and everything, and people watching me at home, the unsafety, if that's a word, the non-safe atmosphere. My kids and I would always talk about that. We're safe now, but Yeah, no. So that summer, just a few months after they showed the envelope and the bomb and everything, I got one. But Tanya, I'm going to say this because we stopped to elaborate on the Cesar Sayoc bomb. Look at what's happened to Jim Acosta, April Ryan, Abby Phillip, and Yamiche Alcindor the first term. Also, journalists Rachel Scott and Akilah Gardner. Now look at lawmakers like Angie Nixon of Florida, who the vice president said, because she's using her bullhorn to bring attention to this redistricting effort that's meant to suppress certain groups. The vice president just last week said if she doesn't like what's happening here, if she doesn't like this country, she can leave. What about LaMonica McIver, the congresswoman whose job is being weaponized against her when she was in Newark, New Jersey at Delaney Hall trying to go in to this ICE detention center to see what the conditions were? That's the backlash. These black women who are going viral for authenticity and doing their jobs. And yet, what comes next is the slap, the trauma, the backlash.
0: Let's take a short break. My guest today is journalist April Ryan, who has covered the White House since the Clinton administration. Her new book is Notes on a Backlash, When a Black Woman Goes Viral. We'll continue our conversation after this short break. This is Fresh Air.
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0: This is Fresh Air, and today I am talking with journalist April Ryan, who has covered five presidents as a White House correspondent. Her new book is Notes on a Backlash, When a Black Woman Goes Viral. April, you have spent most of your career in black media, and you were also a political analyst for CNN for several years. Did you ever seriously consider leaving black media for a reporting job at one of the major national news organizations?
4: You know, I felt that I was needed where I was needed at the time. I'm no longer in black media, but I felt I was needed at the time because I'll never forget going into that White House January 13th, 1997. And I would ask questions about the underserved, a black community that's hurting, a community that has the highest numbers of negatives in almost every category. And some of my colleagues considered me to be militant. But think about this, all of America is covered. And then to ask a question about a community that's underserved, I'm considered militant? Yeah, so I was needed where I was positioned for that time. And I'm still doing what I do, but not for black-owned media. But if you understand the dynamic right now and the economy, black media has been hit tremendously by this anti-woke, anti-DEI effort of the president's. And the problem is that a lot of advertisers don't want to do business now with black media because of the anti-DEI, anti-woke philosophies that the president has. So a lot of my colleagues are losing jobs. And a lot of my colleagues are not able to tell the stories the way they did. And it is sad. This administration has crippled a lot of institutions that you don't even know are ailing or on life support right now, literally.
0: I'm thinking about the importance of black media in 1997 in contrast to 2026, because, you know, now we have the advent of the internet and other places where people can get information for better or for worse. But I want to unpack just a little bit about what you're saying that you felt like it was needed. Are you saying that traditional media really was not serving the needs of black communities?
4: So, Tanya, yes, I am saying that, because the problem is when there is a crescendo moment. You hear about the Trayvon Martins. You hear about the George Floyds. But we've been talking about it for a while. You hear about the lynchings. You hear about Gary, Indiana, and the power outages when other richer, wealthier zip codes get their power weeks before the poor neighborhoods get their power. We've been talking about this and reporting this for a long time. But only until that crescendo moment is when mainstream media wants to delve into what's going on. But there's so much that goes under the radar until the crescendo moment.
0: What does working for Black Press allow you to do to deepen our understanding of those complexities? Because sometimes, just frankly, traditional media has a problem with nuance.
4: So you say traditional media sometimes has a problem with nuance. They have a problem with time. They don't have as much time. You know, if you write a story, you have almost as much paper as you can write, almost. You know, but a lot, unfortunately now, a lot of people are not reading. They're into the videos. And give me the information as quick as you can. I mean, for me in Black media, I consider myself someone who has a hand here, hand there, hand everywhere. I can pull someone and get information from them. You know, I was one of the first people nationally who did an interview with the mayor of Gary, Indiana, when Gary was without power for such a long time. It allows you to have community say, hey, look, I need to talk to so-and-so, connect me to so-and-so. I mean, if you have enough of a network, you can put the story in front of an audience to fully understand why this is a story, why is it important, and why shouldn't it be at the level of the White House or at Capitol Hill?
0: I also would like to know what it has been like to be among traditional news outlets and the perception of you, the questions that you ask. And there is a clip that I want to play from February of 2017. This is actually at one of President Trump's first press conferences. And here he is talking about what the administration plans to do for inner cities. You ask him a question about meeting with the Congressional Black Caucus. Let's listen.
5: So we're going to do a lot of work on the inner cities. I have great people lined up to help with the inner cities.
1: Well, when you say the inner cities, are you going to include the CBC, Mr. President, in your conversations with your urban agenda, your inner city agenda, as well as
5: Are you going to include
1: the Congressional Black Caucus and the Congressional
5: Hispanic Caucus? Well, I would. I tell you what. Do you want to set up the meeting? Do you want to set up the meeting?
1: No.
5: Are they friends of yours?
1: I'm just a reporter.
5: Set up the meeting.
1: I know some of them, but I'm sure
5: they're watching.
1: Let's
5: go set up a meeting. I would love to meet with the Black Caucus. I think it's great.
0: That was my guest April Ryan in the White House press briefing, posing a question to President Trump back in 2017. April, when you said, I'm just a reporter, what were you insisting on in that moment?
4: First of all, no one wants to be known for this kind of stuff. You want to be known for your work, your body of work. I'm a reporter. I'm not the convener of a meeting. I'm not your secretary. I'm not the convener. I'm supposed to be watching what's going on and writing about it. I'm not setting it up. I'm not the story. That's what I meant. And you know, a lot of my colleagues were like, I'm so glad you said that. That was wrong. And then to say, are they friends of yours? That was a little rough.
0: Because you worked for Black Press, though, have you ever felt you had to prove your objectivity in ways that some of your colleagues haven't?
4: I used to, and now I don't care. Because you know why? A lot of the reporters that I work with, they go to lunch with many of the sources at the White House. They know each other's families. But if there's a Black official, and I'm talking to them, the game changes. There's something wrong. So, yeah, during the Obama years, it was very interesting to watch those same people who would have dinners and call and walk into offices of these White House officials got very upset because I was able to connect on a different level than they were. And that level was intelligence. They saw me. They gave me a chance as well as the others. Now, during the Bush years, I was able to sit in a few times. During the Clinton years, a few times. But when people feel that the game has changed or the pieces have moved in different areas, they get upset. So I was doing exactly what they did, and I have no apologies for it.
0: Our guest today is journalist April Ryan. We'll be right back after a short break. I'm Tanya Mosley, and this is Fresh Air.

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3: This is Fresh Air. I'm Tanya Mosley, and my guest today is journalist April Ryan. She's covered the White House for nearly three decades, and she spent most of that time as a White House correspondent and Washington bureau chief for American Urban Radio Networks. She is also a political analyst for CNN from 2017 to 2023. Today, she's a White House correspondent for The Contrarian, a political analyst for MS Now, and host of The Tea with April Ryan. She's written several books, her previous being Black Women Will Save the World, an anthem. Her new book is Notes on a Blacklash, When a Black Woman Goes Viral. I kind of want to pull back for a moment because there is a longer history behind some of what you're talking about, what you're experiencing. It's with this administration, but there have been Black women who have been in your shoes before. There is Ethel Payne from 1954. She's a Washington correspondent for the Chicago Defender. She asked President Eisenhower whether his administration would support legislation banning segregation in interstate travel. And Eisenhower responded that his administration wasn't there to support any particular or special group. Now we're 70 years later. How are you grappling with this understanding of where you sit in history? Who gets to bring their own knowledge and experience into that room? And who is still being seen as a reporter?
4: You bringing up Ethel Payne brought chills, and that question that she asked brought chills to me. That's 70 years ago, you say. 70 years ago, you had Ethel Payne dare to ask that question, and the President of the United States said, I don't deal with any special groups. That's not a special group. That's America, right? That's part of America. But that was the mindset back then. And now we're in 2026. There's a rollback. I'm not a special group. I am America. And I'm so much so an American that the founding fathers put in place for all of us, the journalists, to be able to ask questions of the White House, of the government, for accountability. And then I want to take you back to the Kerner Commission report. When, if we want to talk about special groups, if we want to consider someone a special group, the Kerner Commission report, at the back of the report, it talked about journalists. It talked about Black journalists being in spaces and places like the White House, City Hall, the State House, so that we could ask questions to get answers to quell any kind of upset. That was in 1968. To quell any kind of upset through answers to our questions. Mm. And now in 2026, we can't even ask. The last White House press conference I attended in the briefing room was with J.D. Vance. There were at least five black journalists in that room. He did not call on not one. He did not call on one. In their mind, just because of the color of our skin, we're considered DEI or woke. And now it's not just the black press or the brown press, our brothers and sisters, our Latino brothers and sisters and cousins. It's all types of press. And Tanya, if they would have stood with us, we would not be here today.
3: When you say they, who do you mean?
4: The White House Correspondents Association, the American public, the companies, the broadcast companies that had journalists in the White House, because they didn't have the foresight to understand if he does it to them, he'll do it to us. And that's exactly what he did. I had a member of the White House Correspondents Association board. Now, I was a member of the board at one time. I had a member of that board tell me when I asked, I said, I'm getting death threats. I need some help. What do you want us to do? They could have at least talked to them about the sharpness, the shrillness against us.
3: What made you decide in the first place that journalism was the place that you were going to step into, to make your career, your life and your career?
4: I didn't know it was going to be journalism. I thought it was going to be some form of broadcasting. I started out as a jazz DJ at WEAA-FM in Baltimore. And I just gave the legal time, the time stamp, top of the hour stamp. No, it's an NPR-affiliated station. And I wanted to be in the business. And I said, something is missing, because I am that person who loves information. I consider myself a sponge. But it was like I fell into it. I really did fall into the White House. But I loved news, because that's what I grew up on. Walter Cronkite, that's the way it was. I grew up with my parents listening and engaging in news, be it AM radio in the mornings or listening when schools were open or closed because of snow. We always had information in our household. And being a DJ, I missed that. And I said, wait a minute. So I wound up producing a show at WEAA. And I said, I like this. And then I wound up going different places, becoming a news person and doing a lot of the freelance stringer stories. American Urban Radio Networks found me, and it was a pivotal time with the NAACP. They were changing leadership, and I kept breaking stories about that. And in 1997, they said, we want to give you this job.
3: And is that what you mean by falling into covering politics
4: in the
3: White House?
4: Yes, that's exactly what I mean. I did not have the political background that many of our journalism friends had. A lot of them covered the Hill prior to, some of them didn't. But I mean, I fell right into the White House, and I'll never forget my late boss, Jerry Lope, said, oh, it's just like a larger version of City Hall. I'm like, yeah, right.
3: Do you remember that first time you stepped into that press briefing room?
4: Yes, I do. I remember the first time I stepped. It was a shock, because it's different than it is now. But newspapers were all over the place. People were sleeping and just hanging out, waiting for the next event. It was a hurry up and wait. And then George W. Bush changed the room. It's not as hectic as it was then, meaning the newspapers and everything, because we're not doing news like we used to, like that. We're digital and looking at our phones. And the crews there, not as many crews, you know, there's not as much by the way of lighting or sound crews like

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1: Bush administration that stands out to you? Because, you know, his first term was really impacted by 9/11.
2: Yeah. George W. Bush is a man who did not show up in print as the person that I got to know during those 8 years. 9/11 really, 9/11 and what happened after, WMD, weapons of mass destruction, which we didn't find, really dogged this president. However, another issue that really weighed him down, that it still bothers him today, Katrina. And then I'll never forget when Kanye West got on that television program saying George W. Bush doesn't like black people. That hurt both the Bushes. I remember traveling with Laura Bush on her plane down to Mississippi after Katrina and meeting with the family. She says, I know my husband, and that is not the case. And she was very prolific in her support for him and how he felt. It was something we'd never had happened before. They were waiting for the state to come and ask instead of the federal government just jumping in. It's, again, this issue that we always hear about, particularly with Republicans, states' rights. They wanted the state to ask. But the state and the city were hurting, trying to save and rescue people and trying to house them adequately or inadequately. But there's also something great that he did. He signed into law the National Museum of African American History and Culture, who was looking over his shoulder, John R. Lewis, the late John R. Lewis, who was then a congressman, who was also a civil rights icon. And also Cicely Tyson, the greatest, one of the greatest actresses that we've ever seen. It's, his presidency was very different, but one of the most impactful briefings for me, well, several of them during the Katrina time, he would just call him, April, I know you got a question. I know you got, every time, because he knew other people weren't thinking about it. That is why it is important for people from all different walks of life to be a part of that briefing room, because everyone is not asking the same question about America or other issues in the world.
1: Let's take a short break. My guest today is journalist April Ryan, who has covered the White House since the Clinton administration. Her new book is Notes on a Blacklash, When a Black Woman Goes Viral. We'll continue our conversation after this short break. This is Fresh Air.
3: I'm Marianne Navarro, and here's what's featured right now on TPR.org. President Trump makes his last-minute pitch in San Antonio for GOP candidates ahead of the November election. Texas carries out the nation's first execution since a botched lethal injection in Tennessee last week. And San Antonio artist Vincent Valdez traces family history and memory. Check out those headlines and more on TPR.org. That's also where you can find many of our stories translated in Spanish.
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1: This is Fresh Air, and today I am talking with journalist April Ryan, who has covered five presidents as a White House correspondent. Her new book is Notes on a Blacklash, When a Black Woman Goes Viral. You know, the thing about your book that really stands out to me is the toll, the cost that you feel that you have had to pay in order to be there. And how do you calculate that cost today? Because it has come at a great mental and physical cost to you. You write about losing your hair, your health being compromised.
2: Yes.

0: And we've gone through many examples through our conversation of really you being questioned on your objectivity, your journalism.
1: When I started, I never thought it would be like this. And like I said, I fell into it. If I would have had some kind of preview screen in front of me to tell me what I would be going through, I don't know if I would have stayed the course. I got this job when I was young and dumb, going through high school, kind of thinking I'm going to do this, going through college saying, yeah, I want to be in broadcasting. And then when I'm out of college, this is what I want to do. Never knowing I would be in Washington. The stakes are high and the game has changed. Reporters are now the target for a lot of people. And it's sad. And it did come at a cost because, like I said, to have a president of the United States call you out continuously and then have his minions come after you. The stress. I mean, I would leave the White House and people would be standing there waiting for me. There were calculated moments.
0: Standing there waiting for you for what? To do what?
1: To intimidate me. I had to employ bodyguards. But here's the thing. The stress, I did lose hair. Thank God it's come back. It was touch and go for a long time with my hair because, like I say in the book, there were times that I didn't even recognize myself. Stress will do that to you. It will also attack your body. And mental trauma. I have been diagnosed with acute and chronic post-traumatic stress disorder. And I wanted people to see what happens there and the stakes. This kind of gives you a broad view of what has happened, what could have, in my opinion, stopped it, and what is happening and gotten worse.
0: What I'm also getting from this book and from talking to you, though, is, I mean, and from what we're seeing, is right now we're in a moment where there are tremendous threats against press freedom. And you are saying what has happened to you, what you have experienced, is one example of what is a larger pattern that we are seeing.
1: Yes, yes.
0: And what do you wish someone had told you, and what do you feel like we need to consider and know in this moment as we think about your story, as we think about these institutions who are now in legal battles with the administration over being able to cover this administration?
1: Stand up. Journalists are not supposed to be seen. We're supposed to be blend into the wall, to the background, and write the story. We can go back and do that, but right now we are the story, unfortunately. And if we don't band together, the industry will be impacted worse than it is now. I am afraid for the industry. I'm afraid for the news programs, good news programs. I'm afraid because we didn't stand up.
0: What does standing up look like?
1: Lawyers. We have to meet with the White House and say what we cannot tolerate. And you know, when a reporter in the room asks a question, it's a good question, somebody else stand behind them. That's what they used to do. And ask it again. You know, we are not in these silos. We are together. We are not activists, but we got to activate for this industry, for the American public. It's all linked together.
0: Where do you see your role now? It was very clear when you were part of the press corps, and you're still covering all the things you covered before, but where do you see your role?
1: I see myself as one of the deans of the press corps who is viewing from inside and outside, mostly outside, for safety and sanity. But I see my role still as a person who tells those stories that our traditional news media won't. I see myself as a 59-year-old woman in America who has made her mark as the longest serving black White House correspondent in the nation's history. And there's still more to come.
0: April Ryan, thank you so much for this book and this conversation.
1: I hope you enjoyed the book.
0: April Ryan's new book is Notes on a Blacklash, When a Black Woman Goes Viral. Coming up, TV critic David Biancooley reviews the new CBS series, Cupertino. 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

0: This is Fresh Air. Controversies about Silicon Valley tech companies and the growth, development, and possible dangers of artificial intelligence are all over the news. Now, thanks to a new CBS series from the makers of The Good Wife, it's the subject of a new television drama as well. Our TV critic David Bianculli has this review.
1: Robert and Michelle King are among the finest TV producers working today, and they still work, for the most part, on broadcast TV. The writer-producers, with Robert as occasional director, broke out with The Good Wife on CBS. Since then, they've created two spin-offs of that series, Elsbeth, which still is on CBS, and The Good Fight, as well as Evil, a personal favorite. And now, also on CBS, they have Cupertino, starring one of the leads of Evil, Mike Coulter. It's a drama series about a small legal firm in Silicon Valley launched specifically to do battle with the billionaire tech company behemoths operating there. It's funny, it's clever, it's amazingly current, and from the moment it arrives, it establishes itself as the best drama series on broadcast TV. But in terms of praise, that's way too limiting. I've seen all 10 of this season's episodes, and Cupertino bursts out of the gate as one of the best shows on TV right now, anywhere. Mike Coulter plays Michael Price, a staff lawyer retained by, but suddenly unfairly dismissed from, S-Talk, a fictional business described as one of the leading tech companies in Silicon Valley. He thinks he's being squeezed out on false grounds to deny him his equity share in the business, and runs to his own lawyer, played by Stephen Pasquale, with intentions to sue. His attorney, though, has other ideas.
2: Can I give you some advice, Michael? Let it go. You are in demand right now. You've developed S-Talk into a Series A goldmine. You can get any job you want.
3: Or I can sue.
2: This is Silicon Valley. It's David and Goliath. And the Goliaths protect each other here. Apple, Google, Facebook, OpenAI, they've got a combined value of $23 trillion. If you sue, you'll never work around here. You'll have to go back to your dad's firm.
3: Hey, don't go there.
2: Okay. Here's the thing. My firm, this firm, won't sue.
3: Okay. Guess I need another lawyer.
2: No lawyer will take it. Michael, call them. Lawyers don't make money here from suing people. They make money by getting a piece of a startup. During the gold rush, don't sue the gold mine.
1: At the same time, S-Talk is firing another employee, Olivia Cipher, played by Rachel Keller, for other equally unfair reasons. She rebuffed the sexual advances of one of the company's founders, and learned, after being dismissed, that the firm had used not only her recorded voice, but her background history and personality traits to launch a new AI entity. When she sees a video with her former boss, played by Will Brill, introducing the new startup, she recognizes herself as the obvious prototype.
4: Let me introduce Daisy, the smartest and friendliest Gen AI model ever. Unlike other LLMs, she has an actual personality. She's authentic. She's a revolutionary app.
5: Hey, what did I tell you? Don't oversell me.
4: Okay, Daisy, how would you sell yourself?
5: How? Let's see. I'm a normal person, a friend, a buddy, and if you turn off my parental controls, I can be a lot more. I can be anything you want me to be, sir.
4: You don't have to call me sir.
5: Sorry, a habit from my parents.
1: These two disgruntled ex-employees can't find anyone to fight for them, so they decide to join forces, launch a new law firm, and fight for themselves. Their very small startup team also includes one other fired S-Talk worker, Christy Palladino, played by Ella Stiller, who becomes the law firm's receptionist and lead investigator, and a wealthy investor who happens to be the ex-wife of the S-Talk chief executive. She's played by Busy Phillips and rounds out a powerfully entertaining ensemble. For Phillips, it's her best role and performance since her early contributions to Freaks and Geeks. For Ella Stiller, daughter of Ben Stiller and Christine Taylor, it's her juiciest role yet. For Rachel Keller, who was so captivating in Legion, and Mike Coulter, who was so great in Evil, these are new career highs as well. And the supporting cast, as in all Robert and Michelle King shows, only adds to the riches. Renee Elise Goldsberry, who played Angelica Schuyler in Hamilton, plays one of the new firm's major in-court adversaries. Also in court, a rotating series of judges, each with his or her own amusing quirks and personalities. And they're played, over the course of the series, by the likes of Peter Riegert, Danny Burstein, Jackie Earle Haley, and Jackie Hoffman. And behind the scenes on Cupertino, the art direction is dazzling, David Buckley's music is playfully perfect, and the writing by the Kings and their staff, and the direction by Robert King and others, constantly amaze and surprise, and make you think. Here's Rob McClure as Bo, an inside-the-tech company whistleblower who contacts Michael and his new firm on Zoom, shielding his full identity because he doesn't know yet whether to trust them.
6: You paid us $100,000. That's a lot of trust. Why don't you come in for a face-to-face?
7: I'd rather not.
6: Why not?
7: You're being surveilled.
6: How do you know that?
7: I know these companies. In fact, I don't even think of them as companies. They're countries. If you had $3.8 trillion in valuation, how much would you spend on security and surveillance? 1%? A quarter of a percent? Even if you were to spend only 0.01% on security, that still would be $1 billion for surveillance. So you are being surveilled.
1: 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Cupertino, in every respect, is a true original.
0: David Biancooley is Fresh Air's TV critic. He reviewed the new series, Cupertino.

If you'd like to catch up on interviews you've missed, like our conversation with comedian Murray Hill about his role in Somebody Somewhere, building his community, and how anti-trans rhetoric and policy has affected him, or with Michael Douglas about two of his best-known movies, Wall Street and Fatal Attraction, coming out in the same year, check out our podcast. You'll find lots of Fresh Air interviews. 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This is Fresh Air. 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Fresh Air's executive producer is Sam Brigger. Our technical director and engineer is Audrey Bentham. Our interviews and reviews are produced and edited by Phyllis Myers, Roberta Shorrock, Anne-Marie Baldonado, Lauren Krenzel, Teresa Madden, Monique Nazareth, Susan Nakundi, Anna Bauman, and Nico Gonzalez-Whistler. Our digital media producer is Molly C.V. Nesper. Thea Challoner directed today's show. With Terry Gross, I'm Tanya Mosley.

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0: This is Alex Ritson with the newsroom. US Defense Secretary Pete Hegseth says he'll live stream the firing squad execution of a former army soldier convicted of killing 13 soldiers.
1: It hadn't been since World War II since we've done that. Well, I kind of like the mentality we had in World War II, which was win, which was understand when the enemy attacks you, you need to stand your ground.
0: Ukraine's President Zelensky accuses Russia of deliberately targeting civilians with a strike on two buses that left 30 people dead. Britain's former Prince Andrew wins his legal challenge against the police who searched his homes. The White House blocks Microsoft from taking part in any foreign workers hiring program, and how a school radio club managed to live link up with the International Space Station as it passed overhead.
2: This is Rory. Which one thing do movies always get wrong about space? Over.
3: Good question, Rory. I would say how easy everything is. Nothing up here is easy. Everything is hard.
0: First the news.
4: Live from NPR News, I'm Giles Snyder. Just back from a trip to Saudi Arabia and Qatar, a top Democratic senator is warning the Iran war is spiraling out of control. And Senator Chris Murphy is accusing the Trump administration of covering up the damage, as NPR's Michelle Kellerman reports.
5: In a video news conference after returning to Washington, Senator Murphy says he visited the U.S. Embassy in Riyadh, which was damaged in drone attacks early in the war, and he saw the damage to Qatar's energy infrastructure. But the Pentagon would not allow him to see U.S. military bases, and he calls that absolutely outrageous.
6: This is a really dangerous moment when the administration is giving its middle finger to the Congress, pretending as if we are totally irrelevant.
5: The Democrat from Connecticut says for now the Trump administration is getting away with it, but that could change after midterm elections. Michelle Kellerman, NPR News, the State Department.
4: An Army report says systemic errors led to the fatal collision between a military helicopter and a civilian plane. Back in January 2025, 67 people were killed in the collision just outside Washington, D.C. NPR's Quill Lawrence reports.
7: The Army Black Hawk helicopter collided with an American Airlines jet in the congested air traffic over the Potomac River near Reagan National Airport. An Army report from May that has been seen by NPR but not publicly released cites systematic failures of communication and procedure. Amy Hunt lost four family members in the disaster.
8: It was systematic failures that led to this accident, and they were totally preventable. They should have been seen by the FAA. They should have been seen by the military. They should have been seen by the commercial airliners.
7: A bill to change procedures around this congested airspace failed in Congress last year after the Trump administration pulled its support. The Army did not respond to a request for comment. Quill Lawrence, NPR News.
4: Now on to Hurricane Isaias. That big storm is getting stronger. It's now a Category 2 storm with top sustained winds of 100 miles per hour. Isaias could make landfall on the northern Gulf Coast late tomorrow or early Saturday. NPR's Bill Chappell reports on the first Atlantic hurricane of 2026.
9: It's been more than 100 years since the Atlantic area got its first hurricane of the season this late, but now officials are urging people to finish preparing today for Hurricane Isaias. Parts of Mississippi, Alabama, and the Florida Panhandle are under alert for dangerous winds and a storm surge that could reach 5 to 7 feet in some areas. The National Hurricane Center says Isaias will move quickly after making landfall, bringing heavy rain and strong wind far inland over the weekend. Bill Chappell, NPR News.
4: And you're listening to NPR News. Defense Secretary Pete Hegseth said today that the firing squad execution of Fort Hood shooter Nidal Hassan will be public. The Pentagon later confirmed that means the execution will be live streamed. Hassan was sentenced to death for the 2009 mass shooting at Fort Hood. 13 people were killed and more than 30 others wounded. The Trump administration laid out new plans today to study the safety of vaccines. Here's NPR's Rob Stein reporting.
10: Health Secretary Robert F. Kennedy Jr. announced the opening of a new clinic at the National Institutes of Health to study vaccine risks and how to treat people who experience complications. He also announced plans to compensate doctors for reporting problems, require electronic health records to include adverse reactions related to vaccines, and modernize the government system for tracking problems. Many vaccine experts say more research on vaccine safety is welcome, but there is overwhelming evidence that the benefits of vaccines outweigh any rare risks. They worry the new steps are just the latest effort by Kennedy to undermine confidence and access to vaccines. Rob Stein, NPR News.
4: The USS Abraham Lincoln aircraft carrier is back home. The Lincoln returned to San Diego Bay today after a record-setting uninterrupted time at sea supporting the Iran war. The extended deployment drew national attention following reports of crew stress and poor mental health as well as supply shortages. The Navy initially downplayed any problems. I'm Giles Snyder, NPR News.
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0: Hello, this is Alex Ritson with the newsroom. The execution of Nidal Hassan in the United States, which is due to happen in December, was already unprecedented. It would be the first military execution by a firing squad of soldiers since the end of the Second World War. Now, the U.S. Defense Secretary, Pete Hegseth, has decided to go further by announcing that the execution will be live-streamed. Hassan, a former Army psychiatrist, shot dead 13 unarmed U.S. soldiers at the Fort Hood military base in Texas in 2009. He later said that he was retaliating for America's wars in Iraq and Afghanistan. The last public execution in the U.S. was in 1936. And Mr. Hegseth explained why it would happen at Fort Hood.
1: Army major betrays his country, radical Islamist, kills a bunch of Americans at Fort Hood. Of course we're going to do it at Fort Hood. We're going to do it on a Thursday. We're going to do it at 1 o'clock, which is when he did it. And it's going to be soldiers with rifles executing the firing squad. It hadn't been since World War II since we've done that. Well, I kind of like the mentality we had in World War II, which was win, which was understand when the enemy attacks you, you need to stand your ground.
0: I heard more from Daniel Lipman, who is a White House reporter from the website Politico.
12: This would be the first live-streamed public execution of anyone in American history. Usually these things are behind closed doors, but Hegseth has made a very important, in his view, significant decision to make the military more macho. He has said that the justification is that it would be a kind of a deterrent factor where people who would otherwise think to do this might get turned off from doing such an act in the future. Of course, the logical counterpoint to that would be people who are shooting up army bases with a dozen soldiers that they're killing, they are not of sound mind, so they're not making a logical calculation there. But Hegseth got this approved by Trump, and I think that, you know, he is very in tune with the White House to try to please Trump and satisfy his desires.
0: The U.S., others are normally critical of other countries which hold public executions. Why is this different?
12: Yeah, Trump has actually criticized the Iranian government for public executions. Even a couple months ago, he was saying he was urging the Iranian government to not execute any of the protesters. And so obviously there's no question that this man committed this heinous act. But I should caveat this, that this may not even come to pass in December, because Nidal Hassan may appeal this verdict, this decision. And in America, these court battles last for a very long time. And so it could stretch into a future administration, which would not want to execute him by firing squad or by live stream.
0: What's the American public going to make of this? Would it be popular?
12: I'm sure that there'd be some people who would want to watch it. I don't think the American news channels will carry it live, the CNN and MS Nows of America. But for a lot of Trump's base, it's young men who watch Ultimate Fighting Championship, who liked seeing the UFC fight on the White House grounds. And so those people are very online and I'm sure that this would get a good viewing, but kind of satisfy the bloodlust of some Americans. But I don't think that's going to win many votes for Trump in November, because people who are rah-rah about this, they would be voting for Trump anyway. And this might turn off some of the more moderate people who would say that this is not proper.
0: Last question. Is there an element of just putting out a story like this in order that this becomes top of the news rather than some other things which are going on in the United States at present?
12: That's definitely one idea, where it's better for, in their view, to be talking about this than the economy or gas prices or how the U.S. may strike Iran again after the midterm elections. So you have to kind of view the Trump administration as this is almost like a reality show where every day there's a new episode, and they want to have a new story that creates more attention. And they've been dogged this week by two of their top campaign operatives who went to the Balkans to work for a pro-Russian government, and they did not want that story out there, and so it was not helping them. So this might change the narrative for a little bit.
0: Daniel Lipman from Politico. It appears that catching a bus in Ukraine means taking your life in your hands. On Thursday, more than 30 people in the eastern city of Kramatorsk were killed when a Russian airstrike hit two buses. The Ukrainian president, Volodymyr Zelensky, has said that the attack will not go unanswered. Dan Johnson sent this report from the city.
13: Footage from Kramatorsk shows paramedics trying to save casualties from the burned wreckage of the two minibuses. They were hit by a glide bomb, a rudimentary weapon made by adding wings to an old Soviet bomb so that it can reach targets further into Ukraine. The regional head of government for Donetsk said some of the bodies couldn't yet be identified because of the severity of the attack. He said civilian transport was being deliberately targeted to maximize casualties, and that he could no longer risk the lives of passengers or drivers, and so bus services in Kramatorsk and nearby Slovyansk have been suspended. The two cities are part of Ukraine's so-called fortress belt of frontline towns which have been under prolonged and intense bombardment. Across the country, bridges, petrol stations and railway lines have been increasingly targeted as Russian attacks have stepped up over recent weeks. Yesterday, 22 people died in a strike on an apartment block a few hours from Kyiv. British Foreign Secretary Ed Miliband, on his first visit to Ukraine, was shown the damage by President Volodymyr Zelensky.
14: Today we're announcing more sanctions on Russia, on the war machine of Putin, on the shadow fleet, on the oil companies, on the crypto, on the financing of the war. We are here to announce more humanitarian support. We are here to announce more support for energy. And I believe I speak on behalf of the British people that we stand with you.
13: President Zelensky said the Kramatorsk strike would not go unanswered, and said Vladimir Putin deserved a strong reaction from the world.
15: He wants escalations as much as possible. That's why we need to work all together. Europeans can't push him, I mean this, but they can help us, and this will push him to negotiations. But Americans can do more. I think President Trump can do more, and he has, between us, has to do more. Because so many losses.
13: It's reported delegations from Russia and Ukraine will have separate meetings with the Americans in Washington over the next few days in a possible step towards peace negotiations, which the Ukrainian president said earlier this week he was ready for, despite the surge in Russian attacks.
0: Dan Johnson. The Canadian poet, writer and translator Anne Carson has won this year's Nobel Prize for Literature. The 76-year-old has written more than 20 books, including Autobiography of Red, a modern retelling of a Greek myth which explores love and gay identity. She's been living in Iceland for several years, and on Thursday, the country's national broadcaster, RUV, stopped her on a windy hillside and asked her for her reaction to winning the prize.
16: Crazy. I think they're all crazy. Well, you know, it's crazy.
17: Did you know beforehand, or when did you receive the news yourself?
16: Just now. I mean, yeah, right now.
17: You were on a call with the people from the Nobel Committee?
16: Yes.
17: What was the conversation like?
16: Same as this, rather halting. They have, yeah, the usual questions, and I have no answers.
17: Do you think this in any way changes your readership?
16: Well, I guess the publisher hopes so.
0: The prize, worth around $1.2 million, was given after the Nobel Committee praised her bold and inventive work. Colin Patterson has this report.
18: Kanadensiska författaren Anne Carson.
19: The moment the Canadian poet Anne Carson was announced as the recipient of this year's Nobel Prize for Literature. For once, the winner was one of the pre-ceremony favourites. The writer, who is 76, combines poetry and prose, with one of her best-known works, 1998's Autobiography of Red, reworking a Greek poem about Hercules into a gay coming-of-age story. The Academy said she had been chosen for her bold and inventive oeuvre that, in playful dialogue with the classical tradition, has created new forms for contemporary literature. The permanent secretary of the Swedish Academy, Ingrid Carlberg, said she broke the news to Anne Carson in a phone call.
18: She was very taken by surprise. We didn't have so much time to speak. All she could had time to tell me was that she is for the moment in Iceland, where she's listening to the wind.
19: The prize is worth 12 million Swedish krona and will be awarded on the 10th of December.
0: You're listening to the newsroom from the BBC World Service. The technology giant Microsoft has become the latest company to be suspended from a high-profile US visa program that hires skilled foreign workers on a permanent basis. The US Vice President J.D. Vance accused Microsoft of abusing the system and giving away American jobs.
20: Microsoft laid off last year 6,000 American workers. At the same time, the company benefited from 6,300 H-1B visas and almost 3,000 green cards. In other words, if you do the math, for every worker that Microsoft laid off, they replaced that worker with 1.5 foreign indentured servants. Now, that is a scandalous system that we've allowed in this country for far too long. But thanks to the work of this task force and thanks to the empowerment of the President of the United States, we're going to stop it.
0: Microsoft says most visa applications in the last fiscal year were for existing employees rather than to hire new workers. Our North America correspondent Daniel Bush told me more.
21: Vice President J.D. Vance made the announcement for the Trump administration that Microsoft and other companies are abusing green card programs, the H-1B visa and J-1 visa programs in particular. These are programs that allow companies to recruit foreign workers and international students for highly specialized fields such as technology, engineering, and others. This is a part of a longstanding argument by the Trump administration that these jobs should be going to American workers, but supporters of these programs argue that they actually grow the U.S. economy and allow companies like Microsoft and others to fill these highly skilled jobs.
0: Yeah, because Mr. Vance is suggesting that Microsoft laid off about 6,000 U.S. workers, hired a similar number from overseas. But as you said, highly specialized, just because it laid some off, it doesn't mean that the people it hired are doing exactly the same thing or could do exactly the same thing.
21: That's exactly right. And in fact, in a statement, Microsoft pushed back on the administration, said it would provide more information on its H-1B visa hires. But the company said that the vast majority of the thousands of employees it hired through this program in the last fiscal year were not new hires. These were extensions of existing jobs. This announcement, of course, came just hours before President Trump awarded a prestigious medal to the Microsoft CEO. So awkward politics there. And of course, it also comes just a month or so before an election where the administration and Republicans running for Congress are trying to defend their immigration agenda, including numerous different restrictions to people trying to enter the United States legally.
0: Yeah, as you've kind of hinted there, there's presumably an awful lot of politics going on here, with immigration being a very big political issue.
21: That's right. And the administration now has argued for months that these visas are being abused by these companies, that they're bad for the American economy. And it fits into the argument by President Trump, by J.D. Vance, that this America First agenda is intended to boost the American economy by prioritizing U.S. workers and by trying to ensure that those jobs do not go to people coming from overseas. And it remains to be seen whether voters will buy it. And certainly polls show that although some Republicans still remain very supportive of President Trump's immigration agenda, it has lost a lot of support with Democrats and with some independent voters as well.
0: Isn't it enormously expensive for companies to hire workers through these schemes? Now, presumably they don't do it unless they really need to because of the cost.
21: That's right. It's costly. It's a time-consuming process. These are very highly specialized visa programs intended to recruit specific workers in science, technology, engineering, jobs that these companies say are difficult to fill with those high-skilled workers inside the United States. So companies like Microsoft spend years building these programs up, going through the work of the visa application process on behalf of these job recruits. So it's something that they invest a lot in and will likely push back, as Microsoft already has in the administration, to try and keep these visas in place.
0: Daniel Bush in Washington. Tensions between South Africans and migrants from other countries have escalated. Cars were set on fire in Soweto in Johannesburg and at the port city of Durban, where shops owned by foreigners were targeted. Similar scenes were also witnessed in Cape Town and the Eastern Cape. The newsroom's Richard Hamilton reports.
2: More than a dozen cars were set alight in Soweto after protests erupted into violence. Police dispersed protesters who'd stormed a refugee centre where hundreds of asylum seekers had gathered to lodge appeals. It followed a ruling in July by the Constitutional Court requiring the government to resume processing asylum applications. The clashes follow months of tensions, with demonstrators demanding the deportation of foreigners living in South Africa illegally. In Durban, riot police were deployed to the city centre after reports that shops owned by foreign nationals were looted. Sepo Mposula is a community leader there.
3: The disappointment, actually, it is directed at this government, the government that does not listen to its people. People have been complaining about the influx of foreigners in the country, and the government, instead of addressing the problem, you know, now there was this court judgment. And you'll remember that there was 600 million that was spent to monitor South Africans instead of addressing the issue of illegal migration.
2: But the government said the violence was triggered by people spreading deliberately false information about the court ruling. It said the judgment did not automatically grant refugee status or permanent residence to undocumented migrants. In South Africa, migrants are often blamed for taking jobs, fueling crime, and putting a strain on public services. Claims that social scientists say are not supported by evidence. 3 decades since the end of apartheid, the country remains deeply unequal, with about a third of the population out of work. Despite this, it remains Africa's largest economy and continues to attract workers from other parts of the continent.
0: The newsroom's Richard Hamilton. The nationwide student demonstrations in France show no sign of ending. There were more than 500 arrests in the latest protests on Thursday, some of which turned violent. It comes as the education minister has promised to deploy substitute teachers to some of the country's most deprived schools. Hugh Schofield in Paris is following the story.
22: Over the last couple of weeks, it's been thousands of arrests, mainly of young people. But how many of these people arrested are from the lycée? How many of them people who attach themselves to the protest is a big question, but most of them are young people. And it's not going away, and it's at the ends of these rallies that the diehards stay behind and start smashing, causing trouble, setting fire to things, and then the police move in to disperse them, and that's when you get these clashes which are very televisual and, you know, send shockwaves around the country and around the world, because once again it's riot police moving in against teenagers. But it is something that, to a certain extent, both sides are kind of playing a part here. The teenagers know that the police will act in this way, and the police do what they do. The Prime Minister appeared on television and made much about this sort of process of negotiation and discussion in schools and so on, but that was just a sort of blatant admission that he had nothing to give. And what the government is hoping to do is play the long game, hope that the students get worn out. There are school holidays approaching in a week. The weather is changing. Rain's coming. All this helps the government. And with the elections coming, we can predict a very, very unstable few months ahead.
0: Hugh Schofield in Paris. British police investigating the King's brother, Andrew Mountbatten Windsor, have accepted that the warrants they used to search his homes earlier this year were unlawful. He was arrested by officers in February on suspicion of misconduct in public office, after which he launched a challenge over the legality of the warrants. The investigation, in connection with his links to the late sex offender Jeffrey Epstein, is ongoing. The former prince has always denied any wrongdoing. Our correspondent Lucy Manning was in court and has this report.
5: On the 19th of February, his 66th birthday, Andrew Mountbatten-Windsor was arrested very publicly on suspicion of misconduct in public office. In the full glare of the media, Thames Valley Police searched the King's brother's home at Sandringham and his former address, the Royal Lodge at Windsor. But at the High Court it was revealed that in July, Thames Valley Police had accepted that the search warrants they had applied for and that an Old Bailey judge had granted weren't lawful. The judge in this hearing, Mr. Justice Hilliard, who wasn't involved in granting the original warrants, said a significant error had been made in the application and granting of the warrants. They were found to be unlawful because confidential business material may have been gathered during the searches, and that wasn't legally covered by the warrants issued. Nick Vamos is the former head of special crime at the Crown Prosecution Service.
6: It's not actually that unusual in these kind of cases. The police don't have a great record of applying for search warrants. They often make mistakes, but this should have gone under so many noses before it went to court that it's really amazing that they still managed to make a basic error. The police were reviewed several years ago and they changed their processes, and it's embarrassing that they're still getting things wrong.
5: Thames Valley Police agreed the warrants had been issued incorrectly by the court, but they still want to use the evidence gathered and have applied to the court to lawfully do so. Andrew Mountbatten-Windsor opposes that. In a statement, the force said its inquiries into him remain ongoing, and Mr. Justice Hilliard said the fact that the search warrants had been quashed didn't bring the investigation to an end or mean the whole of the investigation was unlawful. Joshua Rosenberg is a legal expert and says the police can apply under another part of the law to retain the evidence.
8: The investigation continues. The police have not had to give back the material they seized, written material, electronic material. We don't know the details of it. The reason for that is they can go back to court and say, we should have been able to get this under Section 9. We should have been entitled to this material. We want to hang on to it until you sort it out. That's going to take some time. In the meantime, they hang on to it and the investigation continues.
5: Andrew Mountbatten-Windsor has always denied any wrongdoing in relation to Jeffrey Epstein. He has won this court victory, but his legal battle continues.
0: Lucy Manning. The International Space Station hurtles around the Earth above our heads at 28,000 kilometres an hour. Earlier, while it was directly over the town of Wick in the very north of Scotland, children on Earth below were able to ask questions directly of Joshua Kutrick, an astronaut living and working aboard the space station. Here's some of their conversation.
23: This is Rory. Which one thing do movies always get wrong about space? Over.
24: Good question, Rory. I would say how easy everything is. Nothing up here is easy. Everything is hard. Even brushing your teeth. And they gloss over a lot of the small points.
25: This is Florence. How does the food taste in space compare to here on Earth? Over.
24: Florence, because the microgravity affects your sinuses, everything tastes a little bit different. Sometimes good, sometimes bad. For me, I love coffee on planet Earth, but up here it tastes a little bit different. It doesn't taste quite like coffee to me, and that's causing me to not drink so much.
26: This is Fergus. What experiment were you most excited to work on? Over.
24: I'm working on a lot of experiments that are designed to enable astronauts to live in space for longer periods of time. So someday, maybe on the moon for, say, a year. But we have a lot of science we have to figure out first, and that's some of what we're working on up here that I enjoy. Over.
27: This is Isabella. Do astronauts get space sick like getting car sick? Over.
24: Isabella, great question. We typically get sick at the start of the missions as we adapt to microgravity. So it's like a couple of days of basically being car sick. Over.
0: Astronaut Joshua Kutrick getting gentle grilling from pupils at Wick High School in Scotland. The main news, the US Defense Secretary says the public will be able to watch the execution by firing squad of a former army psychiatrist convicted of the 2009 mass shooting at Fort Hood. And that's it from the newsroom.
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1: Israelis are marking 3 years since the deadliest day in Israel's history, October 7th. 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

0: This is the BBC World Service, and coming up after the news, the global story. In France, protests that began with high school students in September have grown, engulfing the nation and leading to thousands of people taking to the streets, in some cases with violent police clashes. What are these protests actually about, and why could a crisis in France have implications for the rest of Europe and beyond? Join me, Asma Khalid, in 2 minutes.
1: BBC News with Alex Ritson. The US Defense Secretary Pete Hegseth has said the public will be able to watch the execution by firing squad of the man convicted of the 2009 mass shooting at Fort Hood military base. A Pentagon official told the BBC that the execution of Nedal Hassan would be live streamed. A delegation from Ukraine is expected to meet President Trump's special envoys in Miami later on Friday. US officials said they'd discuss a new unified proposal on all aspects of the Russia-Ukraine conflict to try to end the war. France's education minister has promised to deploy 3,000 substitute teachers to help in high schools. It follows days of protests by students and teachers calling for better conditions. Hurricane Isaias has strengthened to Category 2 as it heads towards the southern United States. It's already forced the closure of more than half of the oil production in the Gulf of Mexico. U.S. Immigration and Customs Enforcement agents have shot and injured a man in a car in New York City. Eyewitnesses say a young child was in the vehicle at the time. Adidas is suing the Australian fashion brand White Fox for selling and advertising clothes with a four-striped design it describes as deceptively similar to its own distinctive three-striped trademark. White Fox said it was using the stripes for decoration, not as a trademark. Britain's governing Labour Party has retained a parliamentary seat that was previously held by the former Prime Minister Keir Starmer. The local council head beat the leader of the Green Party in the Holborn and St Pancras by-election. And a riot at a prison in the Mexican state of Sinaloa has left 10 people dead. The situation is now reported to be under control after the National Guard was sent in to tackle the violence. BBC News.
0: Last Friday, I sent a text to my co-host, Tristan Redman, who, as you all might know, has lived in Paris for years and has covered quite a few French protests over his career. I wrote to Tristan and asked, is everything okay in France? I keep seeing these reports of protests. Tristan wrote me back, and I want to read you all his response. Hey, yeah, high school students are demonstrating about the state of public education. It's been unusually aggressive considering most of them are actually kids, police using riot gear and what have you. But it's limited to certain spots. Still, he added, the feeling of a country creaking at the seams deepens. Since Tristan's somewhat ominous message, the situation has become more serious and more volatile. On Monday, a 15-year-old was seriously injured during the protests. The boy's hand was blown off during a confrontation between police and demonstrators, leading France to suspend the use of stun grenades for policing. On Tuesday, the protests grew and spread with high school students being joined by national unions, and hundreds of thousands took to the streets. And as we are recording, more major protests are expected. From the BBC, I'm Asma Khalid in Washington, D.C. And today on The Global Story, what is going on in France? And why should the rest of the world pay attention?
2: They've closed the schools, the universities, because they're very terrified of what's happening.
0: Coming up later in the show, we're going to hear from a student who has been protesting in Paris.
2: The youth will not let them keep funding war and keep funding rich people instead of giving money for our future.
0: But before that, to understand the backstory here, I wanted to turn to Tristan. Before Tristan and I hosted this show, we had long careers as journalists out in the field. And for Tristan, a lot of that time was in France. He actually lives in Paris. That's where his kids go to school. It's his home, which means over the years, he has covered a number of French protests. And so I actually wanted to begin with the central question of what is actually happening in France.
3: Well, Asma, on Tuesday, the pictures went around the world. There were demonstrations across more than 40 towns and cities in France, hundreds of thousands of people on the streets. There were scenes of bins being burnt, riot police out, students, high school students primarily, protesting, calling for better education conditions in their high schools. They say their schools are underfunded. They say, you know, the roofs are leaking, the teachers are absent, they're not paid enough. And they say that the conditions under which they're learning have just become impossible. Now, those protests started off small. They were organized by high school student unions, but they've gained momentum. And this week, they've been joined by other groups, including nationwide trade unions, which led to these demonstrations across the country on Tuesday. Organizers say more than 500,000 people took part in these protests. Police say around 250,000 out there supporting the high school students in their calls for more state funding for education, and also to express a more generalized dissatisfaction with the way the country is being run. And look, French demonstrations, this is a, you know, this is a well-practiced, well-oiled machine. You get out in the streets of Paris, there are people by the sides of the street. You know, there's always a bunch of people selling merguez sausage, hot dogs. You have these vans going down the street with massive speakers on the roof, kind of pulsing out, you know, demonstration songs.
0: Sounds a bit like a festival.
3: I mean, there's definitely a festival element to it, yeah. But there's also been violence in these protests. So as you mentioned earlier on, a 15-year-old boy at a demonstration in the north of France had his hand blown off on Monday. Now, this week, in reaction to that, the police said that they were going to scale back some of their tactics, because that shocked people, even though, look, unfortunately, violence in French demonstrations is not uncommon. You know, if you think back to the Gilets Jaunes, the yellow vest demonstrations back in 2018, 2019, I remember interviewing people who'd lost eyes, who'd had their hands blown off in those demonstrations. This, unfortunately, is something that happens. But for it to happen to a child, a 15-year-old, is something that has really shocked people. And the police have had to take stock of that and react. And they've said they're no longer going to use some of their more aggressive tactics in handling these demonstrations.
0: Tristan, you described the situation of high school students protesting. Was there an immediate catalyst? And the reason I ask this is I usually think of protests in the United States springing up as a result of something that took place. Like, you know, for example, the mass protests we saw after the murder of George Floyd here a couple of years ago in the United States.
3: There isn't really one thing that set this all off in terms of a kind of key moment, one thing that happened to one person. It all started in mid-September when some students decided to come to the aid of some teachers who were on strike about pay and working conditions. Unions got involved, and it's kind of grown organically from there. The organizers of these demonstrations, at their origin, were high school student unions. Now, the idea that high school students should be formed into unions.
0: Are you talking about union like a labor union?
3: Yeah, almost exactly like a labor union.
0: Oh, interesting. So it's not just like a club.
3: Well, sort of. It's a thing which goes back decades. Union culture is very much a part of French society, and student unions are often seen as a way for high school students to

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1: With this idea of student unions, but they are a real thing, and here they are being taken very seriously.
2: You mentioned demands, Tristan, so let's talk more about that. What are the specific demands that the students have? I mean, if they want better public education, I don't know, that sounds kind of admirable that students are demanding a better quality schooling.
1: Well, yes, you could separate their demands into two things. Think of them as the present and the future. In the present, they say that the conditions in their schools are deplorable. They say class sizes are too large. You know, there are reports of people saying there aren't even any chairs in their school. Sometimes they have to do lessons standing up. So that's all about kind of funding of public services in the present. And students are saying that they can't get the education that they need because there just isn't the money to educate them. But there's also a concern about the future here. So young people in France are worried about what happens to them when they finish their studies. They're worried about AI. They're worried about what kind of jobs they might be for them to go to in the future.
2: That's a very universal feeling these days.
1: Yeah, exactly. And, you know, they say that they're scared about the future. So it's a really serious question for them, what's going on at the moment. And Asma, I've been speaking to a student in Paris. She's called Alice. She studies at Sciences Po, which is the kind of political sciences elite school in Paris. It's well known for its student activism. Here's what she told me.
3: So I'm Alice, 20 years old. I'm part of l'Union Étudiante, the biggest student union in France, and currently a student at Sciences Po.
1: So you've been out protesting for the last few days. Why are you protesting?
3: The movement started because some students, high school students in the suburb of Paris, had no professors in some disciplines. And this is very inequalitarian compared to the Parisian high schools that have plenty of teachers, better fundings, especially private schools. So the movement really started for equality and better financial means and fundings for education and for our future.
1: Just to be clear, Alice, the core of this demonstration is by high school students. You're a university student. Why have you joined the high school students?
3: It's really all youth in the streets together. So this movement is really both high school students and university students, and we share the same problems, especially for our future.
1: What do you want from them? What are the demands? What would you like to see them do?
3: We've published a website with 10 urgent measures and demands for the youth. We demand 10 billion fundings for the youth, higher grants for students, fundings for education, better school times hours, renovation of establishments because our roofs are currently collapsing like on our heads in some of the high schools. We demand 150,000 rooms in universities. Each year, many people are unable to enter universities because there's no room left.
1: Mm-hmm.
3: So we want more of that.
1: What are you seeing on the ground during these protests? You know, there have been images going around the world of what's been happening, not just in Paris, but in other French cities. What's been your experience during protests?
3: I think those protests are very impressive and historic. I've been protesting for 4 years now, and those are the biggest one I've seen from the youth. We had 90% of universities blocked, 2,000 high schools blocked as well. And we had massive protests today, especially in front of Sciences Po, with barricades being dressed in the streets. So, yeah, those protests are very impressive, but we also see very high repression from the police and a lot of violence. So, yeah, I think it's very impressive, but the violence is very shocking as well.
1: Well, I mean, there have been accusations of violence on both sides, haven't there? That there have been agitators within the demonstrations. There have been accusations against the police who've been involved. Are you hopeful that the demonstrations are going to bring about change?
3: Yes, I think the government is really scared and terrified of this movement.

0: happened. They've closed the schools, the universities, because they are very terrified of what's happening. And I think it has now to invest in the youth and into our future, because the youth will not let them keep funding war and keep funding rich people instead of giving money for our future. And we will continue this movement until we get victory.
1: Are you going to be demonstrating again on Thursday?
0: Yes, we have plenty of gatherings happening on Thursday, tomorrow, in many of France regions, and I think we will be plenty in the streets again and next week as well, until we gain victory.
1: Thanks so much for your time, Alice. It's been very interesting to talk with you. Stay safe.
0: Thank you.
2: It was really interesting. Have we seen elected officials, school administration, anybody willing to make concessions to what these student demands are?
3: So, look, the government has said that they are taking the students' demands seriously. The reality is they don't have that much latitude to do too much about it, because the bank accounts of the government are stretched thin, if not absolutely empty. And, you know, the critics of the demonstrations are saying that some schools have been partially burnt or ransacked in places, and that that's going to cost even more money to repair, money that's just already incredibly thin on the ground. And
2: meaning they've been burned throughout these protests, you're saying?
3: Well, yes. I mean, there have been fires in some schools. And, you know, some school leaders are saying, you know, hundreds of thousands of euros of damage have been done by the protesters. And that's just making the situation worse, not better. So, you know, the government doesn't have a lot of capacity right now to do much about this. And that's something of intense concern, not just for students, but for leaders. You know, like, how are they going to get themselves out of this situation? It's really unclear.
2: I also want to understand where the energy for these protests is coming from beyond students, because these aren't just student protests at this point anymore in France. Is there a leader of this movement at this point?
3: Well, that is an absolutely key question right now, Asma, because the debate around the demonstrations is really evolving. 6 months out from the presidential election, everything is political right now. And so there have been a lot of accusations that the demonstrations have been fomented by a man called Jean-Luc Mélenchon, who is the far left leader in France.
2: Okay.
3: He's a guy who's been around for a very long time. He has a party called La France Insoumise, which roughly translates as France Unbowed. Think of him roughly as a French equivalent of Bernie Sanders. He's quite a controversial figure in French politics. Polls at the moment suggest that there is a very good chance that the French presidential election in 2027 could come down to a runoff between, on the one hand, Jean-Luc Mélenchon on the far left and Marine Le Pen, the far right leader. So, as you can imagine, people on the French right are not missing the opportunity of blaming Jean-Luc Mélenchon and his party for what's going on. They say that Jean-Luc Mélenchon has instrumentalized these demonstrations, that he is whipping them up, making them worse. Well, Jean-Luc Mélenchon has been speaking out. He put out a video on social media, quite a long speech with him sitting behind a desk, looking somewhat presidential with like a worker's helmet on the shelf behind him. You know, he kind of styles himself as a sort of old school hard left leader. He has used words like police savagery. He called on people to go to the streets to confront the police for this. And people have interpreted that as a call for ramping up the tensions in the street. On the other hand, Mélenchon himself and his political party say he's simply calling on people to go to the streets to demonstrate about their legitimate political demands. Students on the streets say, look, that is being entirely exaggerated. We have our own political agency. We don't need Jean-Luc Mélenchon to make us demonstrate. We're doing it because we have legitimate demands. So a lot of the students deny it. It is absolutely the case that some people from the far left have been participating in the demonstrations. That's not unusual. I think it's unclear to what extent LFI, this party, have responsibility for starting the demonstrations. It's a very political question. Marine Le Pen has been blaming Jean-Luc Mélenchon for some of the unrest. He would obviously deny it.
2: The picture you paint, Tristan, is so different than the narrative we have heard here in the United States amongst some on the right, including the president of the United States. On Monday, President Trump posted on social media that these protests were the result of, in his words, out of control mass migration. He went on to write, "This isn't about schools. This is about Islam wanting to take over a once great country." We also heard from the U.S. ambassador to the United Nations, Mike Waltz, and likewise, the conservative commentator Ben Shapiro, who hosts a pretty popular podcast, described this movement as a cautionary tale for Americans. Is there any truth to this narrative that they are depicting?
3: We've seen time and time again members of the Trump administration focusing on stories of unrest, not just in France, but in Europe more widely. You know, we saw it quite recently in Spain, in the enclave of Ceuta in North Africa, when we had an influx of migrants coming into that Spanish territory in North Africa. This is a different story. This isn't about migration. This is a movement about economic problems, the ability of the government to pay for public services. This is about education. France is not without its problems to do with immigration. Immigration is going to be a major issue when it comes to the French presidential election. It's no secret that that's one of the main reasons why Marine Le Pen is among the favorites to win the election next year, because she says that she'll come down hard on illegal immigration to the country. It's not that that is not an issue in France. It's just not the issue here.
2: And even Marine Le Pen, is she describing these, you know, student-led protests as being about immigration? Even her version is not matching up, you're saying, with what some on the right in the U.S. are saying.
3: She's not. I mean, that's not to say that she's not involved in the politics around all of this. She hasn't shied away from accusing Jean-Luc Mélenchon, as we've already discussed, of fomenting the demonstrations. She is presenting this week her economic program for France for the election. She has ring-fenced education spending in that economic program. So, you know, she's sensitive to the question. She is not suggesting that these demonstrations are being caused by immigration in France. It's just not something which is on the table.
2: I want to go back to something that Mélenchon, the far-left leader, spoke to in his video earlier. He described these protests as the most powerful since 1968. Can you explain that to me? I mean, look, the 1960s was a really politically volatile era here in the United States. What was going on in France during this time period?
3: Well, I mean, 1968 was a volatile moment all around the world. If you think back to, for example, the Prague Spring in 1968, well, France had its own spring. It was May 1968.
4: France, May 1968. A nation of strikes, of violence. A country paralyzed across its length and breadth. The simmering of unrest amongst its student population rapidly boiled, then boiled over. Citizens from every walk of life, from every class, became involved.
3: University students, primarily on the Paris left bank, demonstrated for weeks.
4: Quickly, the situation reverted to ugly street warfare, with riot police giving no quarter and getting none in return.
3: There were, you know, famous pictures of them throwing cobblestones at police officers, hunkering down in university buildings and producing student newspapers and famous art pamphlets and posters. And they were calling for the resignation of the then president of France, Charles de Gaulle at the time.
4: General de Gaulle's personal strength had failed to bring the nation back into line. He had called for a referendum on his leadership for June 16th, but has said he might retire at the end of the year, an indication that he expects to win that referendum.
3: He didn't immediately resign, but by the end of the next year, he had gone. Charles de Gaulle was a a totemic figure in French 20th century history, and the fact that students played a role in his eventual downfall speaks to the capacity of students to play a role in the political process in France. And 1968 is this kind of moment that a lot of people refer back to as a kind of moment of hope and change for the future, 1960s counterculture protest. A lot of French people think of France before 1968 and France after 1968, that it was this kind of transformative moment that dragged France into the modern era. And there are still a lot of politicians in the French system who cut their teeth in that era as French student protesters.
2: You know, that's really striking, Tristan, because some of the headlines I've seen here in the U.S. press, they read France in crisis, discontent grips France. It seems to be much bigger and broader than student protests. It is this sense that something is going on in France, whether it's a fiscal crisis, a political crisis, but that France seems to be almost at the cusp of a tipping point. Does it feel like that in France?
3: From a distance, from outside of France, it does look like protests like this are things that happen all the time. And to some extent, that's true.
2: You said it, Tristan. But yes, we do think, oh, the French, they're protesting again about something.
3: And to some extent, it is true. Protests are part of the fabric of life in France, especially at this time of year. This is actually known as part of protest season. After the summer vacation, you have this thing called the rentrée, which is when everyone comes back from holiday and goes back to school and goes back to work. And people do their rentrée. They publish books for the rentrée. They have political conferences and they have political demonstrations for the rentrée. There is a lot of myth-making about protests in France, that French people are never happy. They're just a bunch of discontents and, you know, they should just go home and, you know, get on with life like the rest of us. And that's not quite how things are seen in France. French people believe that protesting is an important duty. It's not all French people, but a lot of French people believe that protesting is part of their democratic duty. It's part of the conversation that happens between voters, citizens on the one hand, and governments on the other. And it's part of a normal political protest. So, you know, on any given week in France, in Paris, you'll see protests of some description happening on a Wednesday afternoon or a Saturday, not necessarily of this scale right now. This is something bigger, but it is an important part of French society. But that said, there is a deep feeling right now in France that things are not working. People are worried for the future. There is a budget crisis. There is very, very little money for public spending. And in a country where a large proportion of the workforce are employed by the government as civil servants in one form or another, that's something which frightens people, because public spending is a motor of the economy. People are worried about where growth is coming from. People are worried about what the future, not just of France is, but of Europe more widely. Now, that sense of malaise is driving people to go to the political extremes, arguably, as we've already discussed, so on the far left and the far right.
2: On that note, Tristan, thank you for being our guest on The Global Story today.
3: Thanks for having me, Asma. I'm sorry to be quite somber about things. I hope I can come back with better news on the show soon.

That's it for our show today. Our guest, if I may call him that, as you all may know, is my co-host Tristan Redman, longtime resident and journalist in France. 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We have new episodes every weekday. Thanks, as always, for spending some time with us, and we'll be back again tomorrow.

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0: Hello and welcome to Newsday on the BBC World Service with Anne Soy in Nairobi and James Copnell in London.
1: The Pentagon says that firing by death squad of a former army psychiatrist convicted of the 2009 mass shooting at Fort Hood will be live streamed. We'll find out more from Washington, D.C.
0: As the U.S. renews its efforts to get Russia and Ukraine to agree to a ceasefire, Ukrainian civilians are bracing ahead of a tough winter.
2: 40% of our respondents considering they should have plan B for extraordinary hard conditions of living. But on the other hand, people are not ready just to run away.
1: And we have an interview with the head of the encrypted messaging app, Signal. Meredith Whittaker discusses the dangers of artificial intelligence and the rapid growth of technology. That's coming up after the status bulletin of World News.
3: Live from NPR News, I'm Giles Snyder. A couple of debates Thursday in closely watched midterm Senate races. In Michigan, Democrat Abdullah Syed was asked if Iran or Israel posed a more dangerous threat. He called that a ridiculous question.
4: I don't want to be pushed into war by Israel, and I don't want to be in a war with Iran. I want our money spent here to buy schools and healthcare and childcare here. I don't understand why that is so inconceivable.
3: You know, Syed's debate in Grand Rapids with former Republican Congressman Mike Rogers was a combative affair. In Georgia, Democratic Senator John Ossoff squared off with his Republican challenger, Congressman Mike Collins, who sought to make immigration an issue.
5: Illegal immigrants, though, that John Ossoff led into this country, not only were coming over here killing people, murdering people like Lake and Riley, and he wouldn't shut the door on it. Human trafficking that he just let continue to flow. But they were also taking the jobs that young people, young Americans, could go out there and get.
3: Collins sponsored the Lake and Riley Act, the 2025 law named for a Georgia nursing student killed by a Venezuelan man in the U.S. illegally. Ossoff said Collins should answer for President Trump's deportation campaign. To New York City, where demonstrators clashed with police outside a hospital where a man shot Thursday by federal immigration officers was being treated. The Homeland Security Department says the shooting happened in the course of a targeted enforcement operation. New York City Mayor Sarah Mamdani is calling the shooting unconscionable and says that he will demand that President Trump end all federal immigration enforcement actions in the city. Hurricane Isaias is getting stronger. The National Hurricane Center says the storm's top sustained winds increased to 100 miles per hour Thursday, making it a Category 2 storm. Isaias has its sights set on the northern Gulf Coast, expected to make landfall late Friday, early Saturday. Microsoft pushing back against accusations of visa fraud from the Trump administration. The federal government suspended the company from a program that allowed it to apply for green cards on behalf of employees in the country on H-1B visas. From member station KUOW in Seattle, Monica Nickelberg reports.
6: Vice President J.D. Vance accused Microsoft of abusing the H-1B system more than any other company.
7: Microsoft laid off last year 6,000 American workers. At the same time, the company benefited from 6,300 H-1B visas and almost 3,000 green cards.
6: In a statement, Microsoft said the vast majority of those applications were to renew the status of employees already in the country. They were not, in other words, new hires intended to replace laid-off workers. Microsoft also said it only hires foreign employees who meet the rigorous standards of the visa category. For NPR News, I'm Monica Nicholsberg in Seattle.
3: And this is NPR News. Lawyers for convicted killer Krista Pike says she has begun walking and eating again a week after surviving the state of Tennessee's attempt to execute her with lethal drugs. Her lawyers say she needed help, but that she took some limited first steps at midweek and is regaining some mobility in her arms. Pike's attorneys are urging Tennessee Governor Bill Lee to commute her death sentence to life in prison without parole. Curtis Flowers, whose death sentence case reached the U.S. Supreme Court and fueled a national debate over racial bias in jury selection, has died. Mississippi Public Broadcasting's Gaylene James reports.
8: Curtis Flowers spent more than 22 years behind bars, wrongly accused of murder. Flowers, who was black, was charged in the 1996 killings of four people at a furniture store in Winona, Mississippi. Over the next two decades, prosecutors tried him six times. Then, in 2019, the Supreme Court threw out his conviction, ruling that prosecutors improperly excluded black jurors. Flowers was 26 when he was arrested. He was 50 when Mississippi dropped the charges against him in 2020. He was 56 when he died at home on Wednesday. No cause of death has been released. In a statement, lawyers for Curtis Flowers write, quote, "His name is etched into the U.S. Supreme Court jurisprudence about what it means to fight for a fair trial free from racial bias in the selection of jurors." For NPR News, I'm Gaylene James in Jackson, Mississippi.
3: And I'm Giles Snyder. 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
1: 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We're live in London with James Cocknell and here in Nairobi with me and Sol.
0: In the program today, we're going to hear why the US has announced a public firing squad execution, and we'll find out how Ukraine hopes to cope with Russian assaults on its energy infrastructure. We also have an interview with the head of the messaging app Signal about AI and its dangers.
1: And as ever, you can send us a WhatsApp or a text message on anything that you hear on Newsday. Our number is +44 77 86 20 50 85.
0: We start then in the US, where the Defense Secretary, Pete Hegseth, has confirmed the public will be able to watch via live streaming the execution of a former US Army major by firing squad. Nidal Hassan fatally shot 13 unarmed US soldiers at Fort Hood in November 2009. He later said he believed he was protecting Muslims and the Taliban in Afghanistan. The killings were the deadliest ever non-combat attack on an American military base.
1: It was announced earlier this week that the US would execute Hassan on the 3rd of December at Fort Hood in the first military execution by firing squad since the end of World War II. A Pentagon spokesperson said on Monday that the defense secretary had made the recommendation and that President Donald Trump had approved it. According to military law, a military execution requires approval from the U.S. president. Well, for more, I've been speaking to Konstantin Toropin, who is the Pentagon reporter for the Associated Press in Washington, D.C.
10: So in speaking to another media outlet on Wednesday aboard the aircraft carrier USS Abraham Lincoln, Defense Secretary Pete Hegseth mentioned that, you know, part of the impetus for him was to turn to the standard of the U.S. military in World War II, and that he felt that during this period of time, you know, the U.S. was at its peak, and he wanted to kind of return to that standard. And that's rhetoric that we've heard from him before. The secretary has repeatedly, in some of his public addresses, sort of harkened back to this idea that during World War II and other periods in history, the U.S. military was perhaps stronger or run more correctly in his view, and that under his leadership, he wanted to sort of return to those ideals and standards.
1: But what about the whole idea of public live streaming? How are people reacting to that?
10: In speaking to some of the legal experts immediately after the announcement was made, the reaction that we got was somewhat mixed. So there were a few experts and scholars that sort of pointed to the fact that conducting an execution publicly could be good in the spirit of transparency and to allow the American public to, for the first time in, you know, generations, observe the realities of capital punishment. But for the most part, you know, many experts have noted that this creates a manner of problems, including just the visual of this man, Hassan. You know, he's disabled. He's in a wheelchair. So just the visual of potentially executing a wheelchair-ridden man might be problematic in such a public manner.
1: And given that the public live streaming hasn't been done before, obviously it's a new technology in the context of these kinds of executions, are there potential legal issues that might arise?
10: As far as the legal landscape, I guess the best thing I would say is, Hassan still has an opportunity to file an appeal writ large. And it's one, you know, whether he will do so is a little bit of an open question. If he chooses to do so, then that could snarl the entire intent to execute him for probably years. And that's just independent of sort of the live streaming aspect of it.
1: What would U.S. allies make of these? Would this perhaps affect their relationship more?
10: The reaction of U.S. allies is certainly one of the aspects to sort of consider here, and it's not immediately clear to me what the reaction would be, but this bold and sort of controversial move from the U.S. military does come at a time when relationship among certainly NATO allies has been strained by other choices that this Pentagon has made in terms of withdrawing troops from Europe and pushing European allies to sort of do more for their own defense. And so this is yet another bold and controversial choice that the military under Pete Hegseth is making at a time when allies, especially in Europe, are already on edge, I guess is probably the best way to say it.
1: We're talking about, you know, how many decades have passed since an execution of this type in the military context, 60 years since a military execution, 80 since the last one that was done by a firing squad. Just remind us the circumstances of these historical U.S. military executions.
10: The last military execution by firing squad, and Secretary Hegseth sort of alluded to this, occurred during World War II. But the actual final execution that the U.S. military conducted occurred several years later, and it was an African-American service member. And that execution is somewhat tainted with allegations of racism. It occurred, you know, there was a handful of death row inmates from the military at that point. The gentleman that was executed was African-American. All of the other white service members received commutations. So the final chapter of executions in the U.S. military sort of has this asterisk next to it, where some scholars point to the circumstances and the racial dynamics and sort of make this argument that it was a process that, you know, was problematic from a racial perspective.
1: Konstantin Toropin there, the Associated Press's Pentagon reporter, speaking to me a little earlier. And Rex in Malawi has been in touch to say that what benefit will the world gain in watching the execution of a convicted person? Keep sending those messages. Our number is +44 77 86 20 50 85.
0: A delegation from Ukraine is expected to meet President Trump's special envoys, Steve Witkoff and Jared Kushner, as well as European representatives in Miami later today. The meeting comes as fighting continues to escalate. Following Thursday's missile strike on two buses in the eastern city of Kramatorsk, which killed at least 30 people, Ukraine's President Volodymyr Zelensky promised a response to what he called a wave of Russian escalation. But he also signalled a willingness to negotiate an end to the war despite the continuing attacks. Attacks on Ukrainian cities have continued to surge in recent months, and damage to vital infrastructure has led to power outages and has affected water supplies. Evgenia Bliznyuk from the Gradus Research Center in Kyiv explained the mood in the country as winter approaches.
2: 40% of our respondents considering they should have plan B for extraordinary hard conditions of living. But on the other hand, people are not ready just to run away. So they will try to go through this winter in their own homes. So this decision to leave the city or the country will be the last one.
0: Let's go now to Kyiv and speak to Oleksandr Karchenko, Director of the Energy Industry Research Center. Welcome to the program. How difficult a winter is it likely to be?
11: I don't think this winter will be harder than last winter. For sure, it's not something new that Russian targeted our critical energy infrastructure. And let me say, preparation for this winter from our side was much more focused than preparation for any other winter in time of this war.
0: How do you prepare for something like sustained attacks on your energy infrastructure?
11: We built a lot of physical defense, shelters for critical infrastructure, for substations, for high voltage substation, for water supply, for heating supply. And as well, in many big cities, it's built a backup generation capacity in different kind. Diesel power station, diesel generators, gas cogenerator station, which has a role to cover the need and power for heating system and for water supply.
0: So are you fairly confident that that will survive a sustained Russian attack?
11: I'm absolutely confident that we will survive, and same time, I'm absolutely confident that it will be hard.
0: Yeah. What do you say to people in Kyiv across Ukraine who say they really would struggle with another winter if there is no heating?
11: That was a main target in time of heat season preparation, to cover heating even in time of massive power outage. We named this conception dark but warm. And the main focus in this summer, in the spring, in this autumn is to prepare our heating system to be operational even is in the most complicated condition with all the attack, with all the power outage.
0: Yeah. Presumably there is a pretty big financial cost to this. Obviously, there's a need to keep the heating on, to give civilians as easy or as comfortable or as palatable a life as possible in these terrible conditions. But there is a financial cost to bear.
11: Absolutely so. And of course, we are in lack of resources. And in best world, as example for Kyiv, we need for this preparation 700 million euros, but we spent only near 260 because we don't have more.
0: Is that then one of the things that President Zelensky will be asking partners, allies for support with?
11: Maybe I'm not in position to answering you on behalf of President Zelensky, but for sure I think we will discuss this issue with all available partners.
0: And when you look at the many, many priorities Ukraine surely must have right now, hanging on to all of its country, supplying its troops on the front lines and elsewhere, keeping things running, where does energy infrastructure rank among all those different obligations?
11: I believe that energy infrastructure has a second, third position, because for all of us, it's very clear that frontline and deep strikes, it's a number one, together with air defense. And then after, we have energy and critical infrastructure.
0: And just on that, that air defense, that's something that President Zelensky and others have been asking for a long time, more Patriot air defense systems and so on. Presumably that goes hand in hand with energy infrastructure. If you had greater air defenses, there would be less need to invest in other means of protecting your energy infrastructure. Would that be correct?
11: It's absolutely correct, and we have some calculation which clearly presents that investment of €1 to the proper air defense give us, let's say, economy in critical infrastructure for 15-17 euros.
0: Alexander Kachenko, thank you very much indeed. Director of the Energy Industry Research Center in Kyiv.
1: You're listening to Newsday from the BBC World Service with me, Ansoy, in Nairobi, and James Cocknell in London. Our top story this hour, as we've been hearing in the news, the US Defense Secretary says that the public will be able to watch the execution by firing squad of a former army psychiatrist convicted of the 2009 mass shooting at Fort Hood. And in other news, New York officials have demanded answers after federal immigration agents shot and injured a man in a car with a young child. And Britain's governing Labour Party has held on to the parliamentary seat previously held by the former Prime Minister, Keir Starmer. At 19 minutes past the hour, time now for some sports news with Isaac Fennin.
12: And I've got some good news. I'm sure you'll be delighted to hear this. The Premier League is back after a three-week international hiatus, and we have heard...
1: Yay!
12: Yeah, I can... Like, exactly, the excitement that I knew would come from Nairobi. We've heard from Manchester City's head coach Enzo Maresca for the first time since the hubbub around the announcement of the guilty charges of the Premier League's financial regulations. The Italian says, the feeling is fantastic amongst his players as they prepare to face Liverpool on Sunday. Maresca says his team don't care too much about the noise. In other Premier League news, Sunderland captain Granit Xhaka has been given a suspended $180,000 fine for obtaining a forged COVID-19 vaccination certificate in 2022 to travel abroad. The fine is suspended for 2 years, provided he does not commit any further offences and that he has already paid the court costs back home in Switzerland. And some women's basketball news to give you. Asia Wilson won a record fifth WNBA Most Valuable Player title. It's actually her third straight. The Las Vegas Aces star averaged 25 points this season. Her side, though, are in a hole in the playoffs. They were beaten 83-81 by the Golden State Valkyries to go 2-0 down in their Western Conference semi-finals series or final series. More sport from me a little bit later on.
1: Isaac, many thanks.
0: Now, one of the most influential women in the field of technology says existential fears that artificial intelligence could become sentient and turn against humanity are distracting us from more immediate dangers. Meredith Whitaker is the current president of the Signal Foundation. That's a US non-profit that supports and develops the Signal encrypted messaging app. And he speaks on issues relating to surveillance, AI, data privacy and cybersecurity. She says the greater threat from AI currently is the use of platforms carelessly by humans in areas such as defence and intelligence. Well, as part of BBC's Global Women series, Meredith Whitaker has been speaking to our gender and identity correspondent, Megan Mohan. So what is it like being a woman in these tech rooms?
13: What I did find in these environments was people who often had very significant skills in a very narrow domain. They write brilliant linear algebra. They were always very good at math. But that narrow training often comes with impoverishment in many other areas of life that are also necessary to have represented in a conversation about our collective future. And these pronouns are actually like tricky here, because who is we? Who is this collective we are referring to? Whose future is being defined? And if it's the future of education in the majority world being defined by five men, three of whom are named Mike, in a room in Mountain View with a whiteboard that is sort of reasoning from first principles about what girls in Pakistan might need to get ahead in STEM, that's not a conversation where the intelligence about those needs, about the horizon that is being defined, about who wants which future and what does thriving look like, is represented.
14: Have you been the only woman in a room full of men making decisions on the future of the collective we that includes me, that includes women from the global south?
13: Yeah, of course. You know, I've been the only woman in the room.
14: And what's that?
13: Because there aren't that many women.
14: Has AI, the use of AI, has it reached a point of not being controlled?
13: I don't know that I would have said not controlled, because I think it can always be controlled. It's a get out of accountability free card for people who are designing and instrumenting and profiting from these systems. I think it can be controlled. That doesn't mean that every decision that every determination reached by a non-deterministic system is something we can predict, that we can control at that level. But it means we can decide judiciously, hey, it is not a good idea to integrate these systems into things like, you know, compressing the kill chain, that we need much better review of intelligence. And AI is only as good as the data it has access to. And if that data is intelligence data, then it can be, you know, it can cause problems. And I think this looks a lot more in many cases like a religious conviction than like a set of truth claims based in evidence and science. Because there are existential risks. We almost went to war with China at the same time that an employee from a lab saying it's coming for us, it is, you know, conscious, it is going to kill us all, went viral. Yeah, there's a risk, but it's not that this system can't be unplugged. It's not that the system can't be regulated and controlled and harnessed in ways that make it much more safe. It's that under the banner of the idea that this is an all-powerful system we should entrust with all of our decision-making and all of our critical infrastructure, the U.S. Department of Defense had integrated a chatbot into their intelligence generation and their military operations. And that chatbot had hallucinated, and that intelligence said that there was a Chinese ship carrying nuclear material. And that was very alarming to the U.S. government in the context of the Iran war, so much so that there were planes that had left the ground with a plan to board that ship before someone found the backbone, the gumption, the standing to say, like, you know what, this looks fishy, and to just at the last minute pull that back.
15: She cites a report by CNN that claimed that inaccurate AI-generated intelligence was taken seriously by the U.S. Department of Defense. So far, the U.S. government have not commented.
1: And if you want to hear a longer version of this interview, you can go to the BBC World Service page on YouTube and check on the Global Women interview with Meredith and Mega. Now, let's talk a bit more about this company with our business presenter, Archana Shukla, who joins us now from the Singapore Bureau. Now, Archana, what's Signal's business model, funding, and, you know, scale?
16: And, you know, interestingly, they don't really have a business model. They are a not-for-profit, they're a public service charity organization. It might sound odd in a world where, you know, we hear hundreds of billions of dollars pouring down for technology, for AI. This company actually runs with just small charity donations and grants that they get from one large donor and about $5, $10 sort of donations from their users. They have a very small team of about 50, 60 employees that handle about 100 million users around the world. And this app is, in fact, very popular among the security-focused users. You know, some of the governments use it for internal chats. If you remember last year, U.S. national security officials, there was a news that, you know, they were discussing some sensitive military operations on a Signal chat group, and they inadvertently added editor-in-chief of The Atlantic. And that is what made Signal also very popular. But it's also being used by other, you know, research organizations, investigative journalists, because what they built their system on is end-to-end encryption, and they promise privacy. Basically, only the sender and the receiver of the message actually reads it. The company doesn't store any metadata. They don't store any sort of you know, information, and they don't sell it for ads. So it completely is a charity organization as they function.
1: And it sounds a bit opposed to AI. Where does it fit in the AI world, briefly?
16: Well, you know, at the extreme end of it, you know, we are talking about a comparison with companies like Meta and Google that kind of, like, you know, have now put agentic AIs. Basically, they're reading your chats, they're providing you solutions, and, you know, helping you set up your day, book your tickets, etc. And they're completely, you know, Signal is completely opposed to that, saying that that gives a backdoor entry into our private lives, that and it is opposed to the privacy that as humans we must get. And so they're completely at the extreme other end. Their source code that they use is also open, so they say that, you know, people can actually check what the mathematics that we are using to run our codes.
1: Many thanks, Archana Shukla. You're with Newsday from the BBC World Service.
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0: Hello, welcome to Newsday on the BBC World Service with James Copnell in London and Anne Soy in Nairobi.
1: We're going to look at the vital role contact tracing plays in containing the spread of the deadly Ebola outbreak.
0: And following her botched execution in Tennessee last month, Krista Pike's lawyer gives us an update on how she's doing.
1: We'll hear too about the pros and cons of remote working for international companies in Africa after this news.
2: BBC News with David Harper. The US Defence Secretary Pete Hegseth has said the public will be able to watch the execution by firing squad of the man convicted of the 2009 mass shooting at Fort Hood military base. A Pentagon official told the BBC the execution of Nidal Hassan would be live-streamed. New York officials have expressed outrage after federal immigration agents shot and wounded a Dominican man in a car that was also reported to be carrying a five-year-old child. The city's mayor, Zoran Mamdani, called the situation unconscionable. The Department of Homeland Security said officers had been seeking to arrest a man with a prior criminal conviction. A delegation from Ukraine is expected to meet President Trump's special envoys in Miami later on Friday. US officials said they'd discuss a new unified proposal on all aspects of the Russia-Ukraine conflict to try to end the war. Britain's governing Labour Party has retained a parliamentary seat that was previously held by the former Prime Minister Keir Starmer. The local council head beats the leader of the Green Party in the Holborn and St Pancras by-election. Hurricane Isaias has strengthened to Category 2 as it heads towards the southern United States. It's already forced the closure of more than half of oil production in the Gulf of Mexico. Schools in several Malaysian states are closed today as smog from forest fires in Indonesia pushes air pollution to unhealthy levels. Affected areas include the capital Kuala Lumpur and administrative centre Putrajaya. Adidas is suing the Australian fashion brand White Fox for selling and advertising clothes with a four-striped design it describes as deceptively similar to its own distinctive three-striped striped trademark. White Fox said it was using the stripes for decoration, not as a trademark. A riot at a prison in the Mexican state of Sinaloa has left 10 people dead. The situation is now reported to be under control after the National Guard was sent in. BBC News.
0: Many thanks for that summary. Hello and welcome to Newsday on the BBC World Service with James in London and me, Anne, in Nairobi.
1: In this next half hour, we'll discuss the Ebola outbreak, the challenges of education in conflict-hit Democratic Republic of Congo, and the pros and cons of remote working. And we have an interview with a lawyer for Krista Pike, the death row inmate in the US who survived a botched execution attempt.
0: We welcome your thoughts on that or on anything else that you hear on the programme. Our number for WhatsApp and text message is +44 77 86 20 50 85.
1: Kenya's first Ebola death has triggered an urgent race to trace anyone who may have come into contact with the victim. The patient was buried on Wednesday under strict health protocols designed to prevent further transmission of the virus. He'd travelled from the Democratic Republic of Congo, the epicentre of the outbreak. Authorities in Kenya have so far identified 57 contacts, up from 55, and are stepping up contact tracing and surveillance. But what exactly does contact tracing involve, and how effective is it as part of the strategies to contain an Ebola outbreak? Let's speak now to Dr. Dick Chamler, Area Manager at the World Health Organization's Africa Regional Office. Welcome to the programme. So, what will the health authorities in Kenya be doing right now in terms of contact tracing?
3: Hello, how are you, everybody? Yes, so what is happening now? I think if we start to understand who is the contact, it will be better to understand our activities here in which we are prioritizing at the moment. According to WHO, a contact is any person having had a physical contact with the body fluids of a sick person or a diseased person, or even having a contact with a contaminated equipment or materials inside the past 21 days. Therefore, this is a contact. Therefore, what is happening? All our health workers now and epidemiologists just have started the process with the name of contact tracing. And the contact tracing involve a number of steps, and we have to start with interviewing all the people, who were witness or the relative of the person who is deceased now, as you've said, to understand who are the people who have interacted with him. As you have rightly said, the deceased had started his trip from a DRC all the way to Nairobi. So he had a number of stops in between. He crossed around the three provinces in DRC and overall in three countries. As a result, we have to ensure we understand who are people who were in contact with him in every step he has been.
1: And that must be pretty tricky when that journey began several weeks ago.
3: Exactly. It is really tricky. And at the moment, we are trying to reconstruct his travel history. And actually, every day we are receiving a new information, and we understand he has been even in other provinces in which we didn't know before. Over.
1: Is one of the difficulties, too, people's reticence to come forward? Obviously, very much a very understandable fear about what Ebola could bring, and people perhaps don't want to be connected to it.
3: Exactly. We have issues with stigma, and particularly if someone is identified as a close contact of Ebola patient. So we have a number of people at the moment now who they wouldn't be actually interested to come forward. So actually it's a problem in which we have at the moment. But in our case, we are trying to increase the public awareness at the same time to ensure every person who he thinks he had been exposed, he has to come forward, because the public awareness and cooperation is actually a part of public accountability in helping us to address Ebola.
1: And if someone is identified as a contact, either because they come forward or they are found in some other way, what happens then to that person?
3: Yes, at the time we identify the person, the critical step is isolation, okay? Because it's absolutely important to ensure there is a we interrupt the transmission, because the transmission oftentimes only occur if the person who is exposed is starting to develop symptoms. So the critical step is isolation. From isolation, we have now to monitor the patient or the person who is a contact. We have also to have his or her blood testing to ensure there's no actual virus. And at the same time, we are trying to monitor and provide care.
1: And I mentioned 57 identified contacts in Kenya. As you said, we know that the deceased person was in at least three countries, lots of parts of those countries too. So presumably the real number of contacts is considerably higher than 57?
3: Exactly. Even only here in Kenya, the number of the contacts has already increased to almost two times the number you've mentioned. So we are having expectation we will hear some actually of the more numbers from the DRC and also Uganda. 2 days ago, we have had the meeting with our health officials and the government officials of the DRC in Uganda and here in Kenya, try to bring them together and actually trying to understand what is happening in their borders.
1: Yeah.
3: So, yes, our expectation is the number will increase. And we have now clear understanding in which date the deceased was in DRC, in which date he has entered Uganda, and in which date he entered Kenya. So we have the clarity now. Over.
1: Dr. Dick Chamler, thank you very much indeed. Area Manager at the World Health Organization's Africa Regional Office.
0: Let's now head to the Democratic Republic of Congo, which is not only the epicenter of the current outbreak of the Bundibugyo strain of Ebola, but it's also a place where insecurity has been witnessed for decades, especially in the east of the country. Now,

0: 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UT San Antonio, the University of Ambition.
1: Appointed a new management at several institutions in the area under their control. Now, the government has since allowed affected students to enroll at other recognized institutions. But some students have said that they have relocated, but they are struggling to secure places to continue with their studies. More than 200 of them have left Goma and Bukavu and are now in Kisangani. Earlier, I spoke to a student from Goma who asked to remain anonymous for security reasons. And I began by asking him how this disruption affected his education.
2: From that time they issued a suspension in our university, we were informed by the Democratic Republic of Congo government that our diplomas will no longer be valid in areas that have been captured by the rebels. That forced us to relocate and look for other universities to continue with our education so that we can get certificates that are credible and acceptable by the government.
1: And when the rebels came in, how did life and education change?
2: During the period when Goma was captured by the rebels, lectures were going on as normal, as we had lecturers who had been placed there by the government. But after a few days, everything was ruined when the rebels decided to change and replace those who were in government. So when they changed, we started having problems. That is when the government of Congo decided to issue a statement suspending learning in all government higher educational institutions in the area.
1: And how have the rebels responded?
2: We know that rebels don't have any credible certificates to give us, yet they don't want us to relocate to other universities, making us feel like fugitives. I left without informing anyone, because if they found out that I wanted to leave the university, they would have blocked me, the way they've blocked other students in the universities.
1: Are you still in contact with your fellow students back in the rebel-controlled areas, and what are they saying to you?
2: I have many of my fellow students who wanted to leave, but they were unable to leave because getting transfer documents from the university is difficult. I was lucky because I used to get my documents scanned every year. That's why it was easy for me to leave. But for others, it was very difficult. Right now, it's difficult to leave as roads have been closed due to the outbreak of Ebola. So we are wondering as students what to do, and we are just victims in this whole situation.
1: So what exactly changed within the learning institutions? Did the rebels send in their own people to the administration only, or did that also affect the academic section, the professors and the lecturers?
2: They only changed the staff in the administration, but the lecturers were present. But as time went by, the lecturers started leaving the institution, as many were afraid the government of Congo will stop paying their salaries.
1: And now that you have managed to leave the rebel-controlled area, you managed to scan your certificates, what's your plan now?
2: I am planning to finish my final year in this university as I transfer my classes elsewhere. I urge the government to take things seriously and ensure students can relocate seamlessly without any problems.
1: A student from Goma speaking to me a little earlier.
3: Let's head to the US. Krista Pike, the death row inmate who survived two full doses of what was meant to be a lethal injection last week, is now awake and taking her first steps, just days after doctors said they believed her to be completely brain dead. As a judge orders the execution chamber to be locked down as a potential crime scene, a fierce legal battle has erupted. Can the state legally strap her back down to a gurney to try to kill her a second time? I spoke with Sandra Babuk, one of Krista Pike's lawyers. She's also clinical professor of law at Cornell Law School and the faculty director of the Cornell Center on the Death Penalty Worldwide. I started by getting more about Krista Pike's condition.
4: Krista Pike's condition is improving, her physical health at least.

0: is improving every day. Her mental health is another story, and there are a lot of unknowns about her long-term prognosis. But physically, at least, she is walking, she is eating, and that is a miracle, given where she was just 3 days ago.
1: Is she aware of what happened to her, that there was an attempt to execute her?
0: My understanding, and I haven't met with her myself, my colleagues who have say that she still has memory gaps. The court has allowed her lawyers to have access to her, so they have met with her. Apart from that, her family has not actually been able to meet with her. The prison for the first several days was not allowing anyone to meet with Krista. The only person who was with her was the person who had her power of attorney.
1: Do you think the fact that there was this failed attempt to kill her should mean she should not face an execution attempt again?
0: Absolutely. She has just been through the most agonizing attempt at execution of any prisoner in the history of the death penalty, and has, under any definition, been tortured at length, which violates her human rights and also violates the U.S. Constitution because it amounts to cruel and unusual punishment. The legal team has asked the governor to commute her sentence. It really is the only case of its kind in the era of the death penalty in the United States. And because she has suffered so much, not just over this botched execution, but during her decades in solitary confinement and because of her history as a survivor of sexual violence, we are really hopeful that the governor will commute the sentence and she won't have to face execution ever again.
1: You touched on Krista Pike's own very difficult personal circumstances, but the family of Colleen Slemmer, who she killed, I suspect would have limited sympathy for Krista Pike. And I wonder what you would say to them.
0: We can condemn someone who takes human life, even if they do it in the throes of mental illness for which they have received no medication, in the grip of the trauma occasioned by multiple rapes and child sexual abuse. People are free to say that it doesn't matter to them. Violence is violence and it requires the harshest of punishments. But there has to be a point at which we ask ourselves, what does it say about us as a society that we are okay with inflicting torture on a defenseless person as she lays immobilized to a gurney, that we are not only okay with causing her extreme pain and anguish, but that we would even conceive of perhaps trying again? That is not the mark of a civilized society. So it really says something about us that we would trust the state to carry out that act of violence, regardless of what we think about the crime that Krista committed. Krista's case exposes the myths that allow us to think that the death penalty is the appropriate response to violent crime. And there are really two myths. One is that every person who faces execution is an irredeemable, violent, depraved monster. We know that is not the case. At the time of her execution, Krista Pike had expressed remorse for decades for the crime that she committed as a teenager. She went to her death reciting a prayer of loving kindness for the victim's family, as well as for everyone who was involved in her execution. And the second myth is that the death penalty is carried out by a legal regime that is fair and that affords due process to everyone, regardless of their backgrounds or income level, because as we know, Krista Pike was represented at trial by lawyers who were incompetent, who failed to present the jury with any of the documented evidence of her history of rape and child sexual abuse. So the jury sent her to die without ever knowing that she was a victim of this unimaginable violence and that the effects of that violence influenced her actions on that day. These are the elements of this case that have forced the public to grapple with these myths and to recognize that what they thought they knew about the death penalty is actually untrue.
1: Sandra Babak, one of Krista Pike's lawyers there. Quite heavy stuff, that Ebola, education in the conflict zone, and that story as well, of course. I think we need a bit of a change of pace. Isaac Fannin is here with the sports.
2: Yeah, the Premier League returns this weekend. The game of the weekend, undoubtedly on Sunday, as Liverpool host Manchester City. It would, of course, usually be the game of the weekend because it's two of the Premier League's biggest sides. But this match in particular has some added spice because, as we know, the Premier League announced that Manchester City have been found guilty of the majority of the 115 charges they were facing related to financial breaches. In the years in which City were breaking those rules, they denied Liverpool the title back in 2014, winning the league by just 2 points that year. Anfield will surely make its feelings known. Former Reds player Stephen Warnock will be there for the BBC, and he asked him what he thinks the atmosphere will be like.
3: I think this is an ongoing discussion. I think it's everything that everyone's talking about at the moment is what's going to happen, what are going to be the repercussions of what's gone on, and how long is it going to take. I think this is the talking point for everyone, and we just won't know until obviously the Premier League come out and make an announcement about that. But listen, it's not nice at all what's gone on, in terms of, I put myself in a former player's situation and how the Manchester City players would feel. They're not knowing what's been going on behind the scenes, and then what's come out. How would you feel about your titles, what you've won over the years? I think it'd be pretty tough to take at the moment, if I'm being completely honest. And also the players that have just come into the football club over the last couple of years and what they've now signed into is, it's a bit of a strange situation for them. I think what's going to be interesting is just the crowd reaction on Saturday at Anfield, on Sunday, sorry, at Anfield, is how's that going to be seen? What are we going to hear from the Liverpool fans? Because let's be honest, it's not going to be directed at the City players, but they're the ones who are going to get the brunt of it.
2: Yeah, I mean, if you are a City player, international football over the last week may well feel like a bit of a sanctuary. What do you think it will be like for them, you know, as they filter back and turn their attention to playing domestic football when they have this thing hanging over them?
3: Yeah, I think a lot of the players are in group chats now anyway and speak regularly, so they'll, I think there'll have been a lot of chatting and around when this came out as to where it leaves them, what happens. Agents would have been making phone calls to see what the situation is and in terms of where the club are going from here and what it looks like in the near future or the long-term future, depending on how long your contract is. But when they come back, I think they'll, it's pretty much, I mean, there is an element of business as usual and get on with what's going on the pitch, but then there'll be that doubt in the mind, well, hang about, if we're going for a league title here and all of a sudden we're going to get dot points, it becomes a very difficult situation. However, you've got to sort of put that to the back of your mind and think, well, if it does get overturned, which is going to be very difficult, then we could leave ourselves in a title race. And that's the way you've got to approach this situation, is that you've got to just take care of business on the pitch until all the things happen off the pitch. And yeah, it's not a nice situation for the players, but the professional, they'll look forward to the game at Anfield because they'll know it's going to be a tough game for them and they're the games that they want to play in. So we'll see what Sunday brings.
2: Enzo Maresca's going to have a press conference a little bit later on Friday, and for him, he's obviously new to the club. I imagine it's going to be a pretty difficult crowd that he's going to be facing. And how does he sort of try to bring all of these players together and sort of filter out this noise that is definitely going to engulf the club?
3: Yeah, that's a difficult thing to be able to do because you're trying to quieten the noise, but the noise is never going to, it's not going to disappear until the Premier League deal with this situation fully. There's always going to be questions at every press conference for players and manager. That won't go away. I think every single game that they go to now, away fans are going to be sort of singing songs. And then when they go to away grounds, they're going to have the same problem as well. So it's not going to quieten down at all. So they're going to have to deal with that very, very quickly and learn to deal with it. And it's a skill set that he's going to have to find because, listen, you're always going to get stick from opposition fans. That's just part and parcel. But this is going to be a different level now because it's going to be the same thing week in, week out. And yeah, he's going to have to get his players to deal with that. How he goes about that, I think it's going to be psychologists working with players to try and block that noise out as much as they can. But these players deal with a lot throughout their careers anyway. And they understand how to just focus on the game and focus on what they're trying to achieve on the pitch.
2: Stephen Warnock on that huge Premier League match between Manchester City and Liverpool on Sunday.
4: Thanks, Isaac. Now, for many young Africans, working remotely for an international organization sounds like the perfect job. There's no commute, greater flexibility in some cases, and the chance to earn in foreign currency. But is remote work really as easy and glamorous as it looks? Focus on Africa's Nkechi Ogbonna has been speaking to two young women about remote working, Joy Aliba from Uganda and Mary Usaji in Kenya. Nkechi starts by asking Joy why she ditched her 9-to-5 for a remote job.
5: I was already working my 9-to-5 and then I got a remote job. Mm-hmm. And then, you know, African parents, they're like, oh my God, you shouldn't leave this job. Safety, because of they believe the 9-to-5 offers you a certain level of safety compared to the remote work opportunity. And then I would go do the commute. Imagine going in the morning and then coming back and working from like 5 to midnight. Oh. So I was so burnt out and I'd gotten 2 border accidents. So for me, that was the breaking point. And I was like, you know what? I'm going to go full into this remote work thing and it has to work. And that was it.
6: You know, Mary, you also had a 9-to-5 on-site job.
5: Yes, yes.
6: Talk to me about your experience when you were working physically in your office.
5: Actually, my last 9-to-5 job was the one that made me just to think about changing everything because I'm not a morning person. I was working from 7 a.m. to 5 p.m. every day from Monday to Saturday. So you can imagine I didn't even have time like to... I'm an outgoing person. I like traveling. I like hanging out. So you can see the only time I had was just Sundays to rest and then wash your clothes. Then you started again on Monday. And I was just so tired. The salary was so little. I just felt like, okay, my life is just going in shambles. That is what made me now to start thinking of finding work that's going to give me more money and more freedom just to be present, to do the things that I love.
6: Mm. How long were you in that last employment, for instance?
5: That is around 2 years. Not even, it was 2017, 2019.
6: Okay.
5: That's around 2 years.
6: Right.
5: Yeah.
6: But do you ever feel anxious? No, this is for two of you. Do you ever feel anxious that, you know, this month or this week, I may not be able to get a job or I may not be able to get paid because I don't have a steady inflow of income stemming from that financial stability you were talking about that on-site 9-to-5 gives you?
5: Yeah, when I was starting remote work, there were times like around 6 to 8 months where I didn't have any gigs coming in.
6: What?
5: I was shaken.
6: How were you surviving?
5: I was shaken. I can tell you I was shaken. So those times come where you have clients and then there are times when you don't have clients. When I was starting, I didn't know how to navigate that. So I had to go maybe borrow money and all those kind of things to survive and take some other like jobs that were not web development just to feed myself. But then when the job started coming, I said, okay, now I know this is how it's going to work. Mm-hmm. So when I'm making money, I'm going to plan financially well so that I'm planning for the rainy days.
6: Tell me what that pay difference is from both of you when you were working on site and then now that you're fully remote. What is that disparity in pay like, Joy?
5: For me personally, when I got my first role, it was a content manager role, the employee role. When I started working with her, the money rose over an extended period of 6 months because she was offering training. And so I went from earning one figure, let me say like I was earning maybe like $3 and then it keeps going up and keeps
6: $3 going
5: up. $3 an hour? Yes, in the beginning. And then it kept going up and kept going up.
6: So what you were earning in
5: a month?
6: In a month?
5: Yeah. Doing the commute.
6: Yeah.
5: It reached a point when I was earning it weekly.
7: In a week.
6: Wow.
5: Yes. I talked about this with Mary when you were coming.
6: Really, Mary? Yeah. Is that the same experience?
7: Me, it was just my first client, first pay was like 4 times.
4: 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You can find the full conversation on the BBC YouTube page. 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
9: I'm Marianne Navarro, and here's what's featured right now on TPR.org. President Trump makes his last-minute pitch in San Antonio for GOP candidates ahead of the November election. Texas carries out the nation's first execution since a botched lethal injection in Tennessee last week. And San Antonio artist Vincent Valdez traces family history and memory. Check out those headlines and more on TPR.org. That's also where you can find many of our stories translated in Spanish.
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4: Hello, welcome to Newsday on the BBC World Service with James Copnall in London and Anne Soy in Nairobi.
1: U.S. Secretary of Defense Pete Hegseth announces the execution of a shooter who killed 13 soldiers will be public. We explore the legal and moral dimensions of that.
4: As winter approaches in Ukraine and Russian missile attacks increase, people are preparing for a season of hardship, with some talking about the difficult or taking the difficult decision to leave the country.
10: Everything changed in late August when Kyiv started being attacked around the clock. And if earlier the drones or missiles were intercepted somewhere on the outskirts, now it was happening in the center, right above our heads.
1: And the White House has moved to block several tech companies from its green card program, alleging visa fraud. Thursday, this news.
11: Live from NPR News, I'm Giles Snyder. A U.S. Immigration and Customs Enforcement agent shot an immigrant in New York City late Thursday afternoon while a young boy was in the man's car. Police say the person who was shot is conscious and was treated at a nearby hospital. Reporter Steve Kestenbaum says the shooting sparked protests and calls for ICE to leave the city.
12: Police pushed back protesters as they surrounded a law enforcement vehicle trying to leave Upper Manhattan where the shooting took place. Its window had been shattered. In a written statement, Mayor Zoran Mamdani called the shooting an unconscionable and incredibly serious situation, and he demanded that the president end all ICE enforcement actions in New York. Governor Kathy Hochul said she expressed outrage in a call with President Trump. The Department of Homeland Security said in a statement that ICE agents were attempting to arrest a man from the Dominican Republic with a prior criminal conviction and several arrests. They didn't say why he was shot. For NPR News, I'm Steve Kestenbaum in New York.
11: The USS Abraham Lincoln aircraft carrier is back home. The Lincoln returned to San Diego Bay Thursday after a record-setting uninterrupted time at sea supporting the Iran war. The extended deployment drew national attention following reports of conditions on board. Democratic California Congresswoman Sarah Jacobs was in San Diego to meet the carrier.
13: I embarked on the ship last week and met with sailors and Marines directly who told me about their own experiences without being able to get the mental health care they needed, not being able to get as much food as they needed, not having access to hot water, and some days being able to take a shower.
11: The Navy initially downplayed any problems, and President Trump said that the Lincoln's lengthy deployment was not nearly long enough. The carrier spent 265 days at sea. As Hurricane Isaias turns in the Gulf, residents in Mexico Beach on the Florida Panhandle are thinking back to Hurricane Michael, a Category 5 storm that crushed the community 8 years ago this weekend. Randy Buxta with member station WFSU's World News Service reports on how that's influenced preparations for this storm.
14: As Isaias continues to head towards landfall, Mel Smigalski, Mexico Beach City Administrator, says community members are feeling nervous. He says in years past, a hurricane may have been excused for a party, but this time...
15: Because of Hurricane Michael now, I've not heard of one party being scheduled for this particular Friday night.
14: As of now, the storm is projected to head north, making landfall somewhere between Pensacola and Alabama. But many Mexico Beach residents say the path reminds them of what they saw with Michael. Now they are preparing for the worst, setting up sandbags, grabbing supplies, and moving vehicles to higher ground. For NPR News, I'm Randy Vuxta in Panama City, Florida.
11: And you're listening to NPR News. The Justice Department has filed a new indictment against Venezuela's former president and his wife. The couple now face a torture charge in addition to drug trafficking. NPR's Ryan Lucas reports.
16: Nicolas Maduro and his wife, Celia Flores Maduro, have been in U.S. custody since they were captured in an American military raid in January. The Maduros were charged with narco-terrorism, drug and weapons offenses for allegedly working with drug cartels to traffic cocaine to the United States. They have pleaded not guilty. Now they are facing one additional charge of torture. Prosecutors allege Maduro used violence, including torture, to maintain power in Venezuela. The alleged abuse included electric shock, rape, starvation, and threats to kill victims' families. Prosecutors say U.S. citizens were among those subjected to such measures. The couple is scheduled to go on trial in June. Ryan Lucas, NPR News, Washington.
11: President Trump's planned memorial arch is facing a new lawsuit. The Arlington County Board in Virginia filed the suit Thursday, becoming the first government body to take legal action. The lawsuit cites what it says is a feverish pace toward construction and says it will harm public safety and likely require changes to nearby flight paths. The Norwegian Nobel Committee is preparing to award the Nobel Peace Prize. Prize is to be awarded in a few hours. A committee in Oslo received nominations for 287 candidates. Canadian Prime Minister Mark Carney has attracted attention in prediction markets. I'm Giles Snyder. This is NPR News.
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4: Thank you for those updates. Hello and welcome to Newsday on the BBC World Service. We're live in London with James Cocknell and here in Nairobi with me and Soy. Coming up, we have stories for you from Ukraine, the UK and the US.
18: Yeah, the US Defense Secretary Pete Hegseth says the country's first military execution by firing squad in decades will be live streamed for the public to watch. We'd love your comments from that. We've already had one in from Alex Stillians from Gettysburg, Pennsylvania, who says that it is disgraceful. It makes our government just as horrible as Iran's. Alex wonders, where are our values going? Love to hear your thoughts, whether you agree or disagree. Our number, which works for WhatsApp and text, is +44 77 86 20 50 85.
4: And that's the main story this hour in the US, where the Defense Secretary Pete Hegseth has announced that the execution by firing squad of Nidal Hassan, the man convicted of the 2009 mass shooting at Fort Hood military base, will be live streamed for the public to watch. Hassan, a former U.S. Army psychiatrist, killed 13 soldiers at the base in Texas and is scheduled to be executed on the 3rd of December. Here's Mr. Hegseth announcing it.
19: Army major betrays his country, radical Islamist, kills a bunch of Americans at Fort Hood. Of course we're going to do it at Fort Hood. We're going to do it on a Thursday. We're going to do it at 1 o'clock, which is when he did it. And it's going to be soldiers with rifles executing the firing squad. It hadn't been since World War II since we've done that. Well, I kind of like the mentality we had in World War II, which was win, which was understand when the enemy attacks you, you need to stand your ground.
18: Well, Eugene Fidel is an American lawyer specializing in military law, founder of the National Institute of Military Justice, and currently a visiting lecturer at Yale University. I began by asking him just how unusual a public execution was.
20: Public executions have really gone out of fashion, not only in the United States, but around the world. The countries that conduct them today are not countries that we want to emulate. They're countries like North Korea, countries like Iran, countries like the Taliban government in Afghanistan. And for the United States to be in the same category in terms of the administration of justice as any of those countries is really a shocking development. The case is an important case, obviously. Dr. Hassan, Major Hassan, committed a terrible crime, and it's not really a surprise that he got the death penalty. But what is a surprise is that we would see the government turning back the hands of the clock, not by a few weeks or a few months or a few years, but as if we were back in the 18th or 17th century with public executions. It's shocking.
18: Is the fact that he was tried under military law rather than civilian law a factor at all here?
20: Not really, except for the fact that execution by firing squad is certainly a traditional form of punishment in the military, but It's one that we haven't used since the end of World War II. And civilian jurisdictions in the United States, with rare exceptions, do not use firing squads.
1: Is there any possibility under law that this will not go ahead? Is there an appeal process?
20: He's already exhausted his appeals, but he does have a right to try again with a federal district court for a writ of habeas corpus, good old Anglo-American legal remedy. And he could do that. And if he did it, his case would actually outlast the Trump administration. Not that that would particularly make any difference given the gravity of his crime. But he's given every indication that what he wants most of all is to become a martyr. And if that is still his position, then it would make sense for him not to invoke the writ of habeas corpus and to just let the wheels of justice grind on and end his life.
1: If that is the case, that he does want to die as a martyr, why do you think the U.S. defense authorities or Defense Secretary Pete Hegseth has announced this decision, has taken this decision? Because in a way, it might serve Major Hassan's purposes as well.
20: Oh, I think that's quite right. In a way, it's kind of an own goal to do it this way. In contrast, by the way, to the way Osama bin Laden's remains were handled. If you recall, he was buried at sea. That was done, I gather, with dignity and appropriate religious traditions. But it didn't turn him into a martyr, and it didn't create an opportunity for a shrine or a pilgrimage site. So this is a very strange and unfortunate development. What I can hope for is, and this is really just a remote hope, but President Trump does tend to change his mind unpredictably. Perhaps tomorrow morning he'll wake up and say, well, you know, I thought about this and I've decided that this is not what we want to do. We don't want to help him become a martyr, and therefore we're not going to have a public execution and we're not going to have any live streaming. Do I think that's going to happen? No, I do not. Could it happen? With him, anything can happen.
1: You started by saying that public executions had fallen out of fashion. Why have societies around the world decided that that is not appropriate?
20: It's part of a larger trend, let's say. I think society has become more sensitive to things like this. You know, capital punishment is still capital punishment. You're still dead at the end of it. But I think our interest in inflicting pain and indignity beyond what is the bare minimum is a part of modern civilization. And there are countries that have been at the forefront of that, reform of the penal system in general, reform of the prison system. And part of it is reform of methods of execution. We tried electrocution. That turned out to be imperfect and horrible. We then tried lethal injection. That turned out to be horrible and, given the recent case from the state of Tennessee, highly imperfect. And so here we are, sort of turning the hands of the clock back. I guess hanging is still tolerable, but it's a sign of the development of modern values. I should add that, you know, American society is split in general about whether we should even have capital punishment. Many countries have done away with it. And it seems not to be necessary in our country, given the fact that it's been 65 years since the last time the U.S. Armed Forces executed anybody. So if you can pass the better part of a century without having to use this tool, it's not clear to me how much of a deterrent it is. So those are some of the issues. And we're going through a sort of teachable moment in American society, and people are going to have to consult their religious convictions, their personal moral codes, and see how they feel on this. People are not on the barricades about it, but it is getting attention in this country.
1: Eugene Fidel, the military law specialist and currently a visiting lecturer at Yale. Lots of reaction to this. Ikai Wilson in Soweto, Uganda says, in the late 80s, I witnessed the public execution by firing squad of two soldiers accused of raping and later killing a teenage girl. It's a scene so ugly and inhumane that I promised myself never to witness it again. I'm therefore opposed to the live streaming of this execution. Not everyone agrees though, Anne.
4: That's right. Charles Ofori Sakodi in Kumasi, Ghana, says that the planned open execution on firing squad of the convicted murderer is not out of place, and it will serve as a deterrent to others who may be planning similar nefarious activities.
18: On the other hand, Elliot in Cork Island says a country that kills its own people, however bad they are, has lost its soul. A country that does this and live streams it to its own people has truly lost all moral compass.
4: Now, there's renewed diplomatic efforts taking place to try and move forward on a ceasefire in Ukraine. President Trump's special envoys, Steve Witkoff and Jared Kushner, will meet Ukrainian representatives later today in Miami. The move comes as Russia steps up its attacks on Ukrainian cities, hitting power plants, bridges, schools and commercial warehouses in Kyiv. Life in the capital is getting more dangerous every day. With winter approaching, some people are getting out of harm's way, either by moving to the countryside or, in some cases, abroad. Our diplomatic correspondent, Paul Adams, has been to meet two women who've decided it's safer for them and their families to leave, at least for the first, for the next few months.
0: Kyiv is more dangerous than at any moment since the early days of Russia's full-scale invasion. Alerts, sirens and explosions are happening all day, every day. Not only that, but winter is coming and Russia is already attacking the power grid. More and more people are thinking about getting themselves out of harm's way, of leaving the city. We've driven a couple of hours south from Kyiv, deep into the Ukrainian countryside, to a tiny little village, frankly in the middle of nowhere. I'm standing in the garden, surrounded by fruit trees. There's a little cottage over there, and just in front of me, a barn full of wood chopped for the winter.
21: I have Lansi. It is the fireplace, but...
0: This is where Olena, who lives in Kyiv, is planning to spend the winter. She's getting the house ready, making sure that it'll be warm enough, but what she's most looking forward to is the peace and the security.
21: I realized that I couldn't spend the winter in Kyiv if the situation will be worse. If I have several sleepless nights, I feel bad. I decided that the better option will be a little village without any factories, any storages and any railway stations. Everything that can be Russian's target. After several nights here, when I can... sleep, just sleep, without any explosions, without any sirens. I feel good.
0: Back in Kyiv, Maria Shostak is packing her bags, getting ready to leave the country altogether. Maria's two children, Artur and Kira, were both born after Russia's full-scale invasion. They've known nothing but war.
22: I thought that I would be the last person who left Ukraine. Because why? How? What is the reason?
0: As it turns out, life in Kyiv in the past year has given Maria plenty of reasons.
23: It was a very difficult winter last year in Kyiv. Those attacks and the damage on the energy system and heating made life unbearable. In these conditions, we couldn't survive. So back then, I started thinking I'm not going through another winter like this.
0: Originally, Maria planned to wait for winter before leaving. Not anymore.
23: Everything changed in late August when Kyiv started being attacked around the clock. And if earlier the drones or missiles were intercepted somewhere on the outskirts, now it was happening in the center, right above our heads during the day.
0: Missiles, drones, power cuts and winter, it's enough to drive anyone from Kyiv. A recent poll found that across Ukraine, lots of people are thinking about leaving their cities. Evgenia Bliznyuk is a sociologist and founder of the Gradus Research Center.
24: 40% of our respondents considering they should have plan B for extraordinary hard conditions of living. But on the other hand, people are not ready just to run away. So they will try to go through this winter in their own homes. So So this decision to leave the city or the country will be the last one.
0: But Maria's mind is made up. She's at Kiev railway station with the children, waiting for the train to Vienna. She's taking the kids to Egypt, much cheaper than Europe, she says, and much warmer too. After the winter, she's not sure what the future holds. Her husband, Yuri, has come to see them off. They both know it could be a lengthy separation. Artur and Kira seem to know it too.
2: Bye-bye.
3: Bye-bye. Bye-bye.
4: That report by our diplomatic correspondent, Paul Adams. Twenty minutes past the hour, time now for some sports news. Isaac Fennin is here.
5: Yeah, morning, Anne. Premier League football is back. Managers up and down the league are being asked for their opinions on Manchester City's guilty verdict on the breach of Premier League financial regulations. Many have deflected, preferring to stay out of it. But one former Premier League boss hasn't. Remember Ian Holloway? He managed Blackpool and Crystal Palace in the Premier League in the period in which City broke the rules. He's currently managing Swindon Town, a side in the fourth tier of English football. And when he was asked about it, well, he did not mince his words.
6: For me, it's all too late now. I would absolutely take everything away from every single one of them and make them start again right now. It happened in Scotland. I would do it now. They are this a disgrace, and they're still not owning up to it. What type of people do they want to actually be? And is that Pep? Did he know it was happening? No, I don't. I don't think he knew that. It's the people at the very, very top who are trying to cheat this game, and I would throw them out.
5: So, Ian Holloway, not mincing his words. More sport and more Man City a little bit later on in the programme.
18: Isaac, thank you very much indeed. Now let's go over to business with our presenter Archana Shukla in Singapore. And the White House has barred tech firms like Microsoft and several others from hiring skilled international workers on a permanent basis. So Archana, the US Vice President directly commented about Microsoft. What are the allegations?
7: Well, there were direct comments on Microsoft and eight other tech firms, James. And, you know, Mr. J.D. Vance said that they are actually committing fraud. They are using the visa program in the U.S. for skilled workers, the H-1B visa and the other related process to get green cards for workers. They are bringing foreign workers and replacing American workers with that. In fact, he used the word foreign indentured servants for foreign, workers coming into the U.S. And he gave an example of Microsoft saying that, you know, last year they let go of 6,000 American workers and at the same time they got 6,800 H-1B visas, which are used to get visas for skilled workers, so effectively replacing them. While Microsoft on its part says that those visas were for existing employees and not for new hires, and in fact the foreign workers are also paid similar wages as U.S. employees. They've defended their position, but the U.S. government has said that they will not process any new or pending applications from Microsoft and seven other companies. Many of them are, Indian tech companies like Infosys and TCS, that they, you know, their applications will not be processed for permanent residency. And, you know, interestingly, James, it came just hours before President Trump actually awarded a medal to Satya Nadella for, you know, doing all the work that they do in technology and bringing U.S. to the world.
18: Oh, yeah, timing. Well, worker immigration in the U.S., it's safe to say, has been pretty contested in the last year.
7: It is. You know, James, we know that it is one of the main pillars of political agenda that President Trump brought with him. This is what he's been fighting for. He's telling American workers that we are fighting to get back your jobs. We will not allow, you know, foreign people to come in and take your jobs. So it certainly has been quite contested. But then we have to look at it from the business perspective also. Tech companies have been opposing that because a large part of the Silicon Valley is run by foreign workers who come largely from India, China, and are actually driving the entire tech industry for America. So it has been pretty contested, both from political as well as economic terms.
18: Archana Shukla in Singapore, thank you.
4: Now, Labour has won the Holborn and St Pancras by-election for the seat vacated by former Prime Minister Keir Starmer. Camden Council leader Sagal Abdiwali secured 45% of the vote, and the Greens party leader Zach Polanski came in second. The North London seat has been a Labour stronghold since its formation in 1983. Let's now speak to our UK political correspondent Rob Watson. First, what's your reaction?
2: Well, the reason why we're talking about this, and good morning, Anne, good morning, James, and good morning, everyone. I mean, why on earth are we discussing a British by-election? Is because we'd all been wondering, you know, was there going to be some kind of earthquake in British politics? Would the hard left Green Party, with its strong anti-Israel stance, somehow upset the governing Labour Party in one of its safe inner city London seats? And the answer is no, it did not. So I make three things from it, really, Anne. I mean, number one, it's relief for Labour's new leader, Andy Burnham, because it seems to be doing better in the opinion polls after its disastrous ratings under Keir Starmer. Two, it suggests that the Greens don't look anytime soon to become the alternative or main party on the left of British politics. And third, that it spells big trouble for the Green Party leader, Zach Polanski, given all the controversy surrounding him personally, and of course the controversy surrounding the Greens at their recent conference when they passed a motion equating Zionism with racism. So a very exciting moment, a very interesting moment in British politics, Anne.
4: So the stakes were high, both for the Prime Minister Andy Burnham and Labour, as well as the Greens party leader Polanski. And for him, it's coming on the back of a very tough week.
2: Yes, I mean, I was mentioning this issue about the Green Party's annual conference passing a motion which not only called Zionism a form of racism, but essentially called for Israel to be replaced by a Palestinian state, which, I mean, most people, given the realities of the Middle East, think that that would involve killing an awful lot of Jewish people. So there's a sort of sense about Zach Polanski and the Greens that, for a start, that he sort of lost control of the party to lots of hard-left activists, and that there's if you like, some concern amongst the original, if you like, Green Party members who thought they were essentially joining a party that was mostly focused on ecological matters, on the environment, rather than on issues like Gaza. So this has raised big questions about his leadership, and it'll be interesting to see what he does in the coming days. I mean, he says he's going to carry on as leader, but it's a big moment for him and his party. I mean, will it continue to be sort of more of a party of the hard left than an environmental party? That's the question that it's facing.
4: And that was a comfortable lead for the Camden Council leader, Sagal Abdiwali. What do we know about her?
2: I mean, she's extraordinary, her life story, and I think that probably played a huge part in Labour holding on to this seat, along, of course, with Andy Burnham replacing Keir Starmer. So she's 42 years old. She came from Somalia that was then stricken by civil war in the early 1990s, and she's been in this bit of central London ever since. So she was a child refugee, and really interestingly, Anne, the Populist Reform Party, one of its leaders, had questioned whether someone born in Somalia should become an MP. I mean, just raised that question. It was fascinating that at the moment when the result was announced, she said that it was it was very personal for her to represent this place in Britain which had given her refuge. But she also said that her victory shows, and I'm sort of quoting here, Anne, that people like her belong at the heart of British life. I think the point that she was making is, you know, in modern Britain, if you're black, if you're African, if you're a Muslim woman from Somalia, you have just as much right to be in Parliament as anybody else.
4: And I just been watching her on television when the announcement was made, and you know, they were all standing there, and a broad smile just broke on her face.
2: She was absolutely bursting with pride. I mean, she used that word, that it was a deeply personal moment for her. And I think that is, of course, because the issue of race, the issue of gender, the issue of nationality, the issue of place of birth was raised during the campaign. I mean, most politicians condemn that, but I mean, the fact that she won and that she now says that she hopes that it will inspire others who sort of, as I think she put it, sort of look like her, have her same story, is one of the key takeaways from this by-election.
4: Indeed, it's quite a result. Thank you very much, Rob Watson there. This is Newsday from the BBC World Service. There's plenty more to come.
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9: Israelis are marking 3 years since the deadliest day in Israel's history, October 7th. 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

0: Hello, welcome to Newstake from the BBC World Service with Anne Sawyer in Nairobi and James Copnoy in London.
1: Addis Ababa has described Eritrea as a grave threat to Ethiopia's national security following reports of troops crossing into the border into northern Ethiopia in support of the Tigrayan rebels.
0: And we're about a controversial statue of the US President Donald Trump on display at the European Parliament entitled The Orange Plague.
2: BBC News with David Harper. The US Defence Secretary Pete Hegseth has said the public will be able to watch the execution by firing squad of the man convicted of the 2009 mass shooting at Fort Hood military base. A Pentagon official told the BBC that the execution of Nidal Hassan would be live-streamed. New York officials have expressed outrage after federal immigration agents shot and wounded a Dominican man in a car that was also reported to be carrying a five-year-old child. The city's mayor, Zoran Mamdani, called the situation unconscionable and called for an end to all ICE enforcement actions there. A delegation from Ukraine is expected to meet President Trump's special envoys in Miami later on Friday. A US official said they'd discuss a new unified proposal on all aspects of the Russia-Ukraine conflict to try to end the war. Britain's governing Labour Party has retained a parliamentary seat that was previously held by the former Prime Minister Keir Starmer. The local election head beat the leader of the Green Party in the Holborn and St Pancras by-election. Hurricane Isaias has strengthened to Category 2 as it heads towards the southern United States. It's already forced the closure of more than half of oil production in the Gulf of Mexico. Schools in several Malaysian states are closed today as smog from forest fires in Indonesia pushes air pollution to unhealthy levels. Affected areas include the capital Kuala Lumpur and administrative centre Putrajaya. Adidas is suing the Australian fashion brand White Fox for selling and advertising clothes with a four-striped design it describes as deceptively similar to its own distinctive three-striped trademark. White Fox said it was using the stripes for decoration, not as a trademark. A riot at prison in the Mexican state of Sinaloa has left 10 people dead. The situation is now reported to be under control after the National Guard was sent in to tackle the violence. It's not clear what prompted the riot. Live from London, that's the latest BBC News.
0: Thank you for that update. Hello and welcome to Newsday on the BBC World Service. Coming to you live from Nairobi with Anne Sawyer and from London with James Copnoy.
1: Over the next half hour, we'll hear about the security situation in northern Ethiopia and get the latest on the Indian youth movement, the Cockroach Junta Party, as it plans fresh protests.
0: And a naked statue of Donald Trump holding a golden golf club and sitting on the shoulders of a smaller man is on display at the European Parliament in France. We're going to speak to the man who created that sculpture. We'd love your thoughts on it too. You can send us a text or WhatsApp message on our usual number, +44 77 86 20 50 85.
1: Now, India's Cockroach Junta Party, or CJP, is planning a protest in New Delhi on Saturday. They are demanding the resignation of the Chief Election Commissioner, Gyanesh Kumar, following the removal of names from the voters' list. This is the latest in a series of protests by the group of the youth movement, which was formed earlier this year and gained popularity in protests against the country's examination system, eventually forcing the resignation of the education minister. Joining us from Delhi is Sudhir Sangwan, a spokesperson for CJP. Welcome to the program. So what's your message on Saturday?
3: Thanks for having me here. And it's quite welcoming the whole world from the news day. Yesterday, when we were planning to go for the next, our next and biggest protest on 10th October, to save our democracy, to save our constitutional rights. The news coming from the India is very disturbing, very strange, that lot of detentions, like of the 10,000 of detention of the cockroaches and the younger generation who are going to protest for their rights, has been detained in trains, in buses, at airports, and many ways. The house arrest has been done of the leaders of the Cockroach Janata parties. And this is highly improved, and they want to stop us. They want to squeeze our protest, and they want to deprive our voices. And another big news, if you can Google it and you can search it out, 26,000 of army persons, army troops have been called to Delhi. It is looking like a war against the youngest generation of the India. So, well, what?
1: Let's talk about why you're going back to the streets on Saturday. You have demanded the resignation of the Chief Election Commissioner, Gyanesh Kumar. Why?
3: Why? Because it is very unconstitutional. In a democratic country, everything, every election to be very democratic. And for that, election commission is a power which run the election, which runs the election of the country with democratic manner. But the Gyanesh Kumar, the chief election commission, along with the two commissioners and the body, has deprived many voters, a defranchisement of younger voters, defranchisement deletions of mass level of voters, like 13 crores of voters have been deleted from the system. It is about 14 to 15% of total voters.
1: And what evidence do you have for that?
3: Yeah.
1: Do you have evidence to back it up?
3: Yeah, we have a lot of evidence. The evidence are in public, actually. And many of the reporters and the media houses faced the reports and collected the reports. Even though they have reported, and the coming back to that on the 26th September, when Election Commission given back us all the answers of that with the press conference, itself proves there are many negligence in the system. And in fact, the rights to the local BLOs, the approvers of voters and local officers, has been snatched and given to a control mechanism, electronic control mechanism, and kind of website named electioncommission.net.
1: Right.
3: And they are controlling now all the system from the centralized.
1: The Election Commission has rejected allegations that the voter list process is being manipulated.
3: Yes, absolutely. They will do so, because it has been happening so, and it is in front of public. If you have seen the last assembly election in a province named West Bengal, they have been deleted almost 97 lakhs of vote. When Supreme Court of India orders them to check all the voters, 38 lakhs of vote being found not guilty and to be added again.
1: Right.
3: But the process is too slow. The voters have not been added before the assembly elections, and almost 38 lakhs of voters have not voted in assembly election.
1: So the process of remedy has been too slow. Many thanks for speaking to us. That's the spokesperson of CJP, Sundir Sangwan.
0: Ethiopia says it will defend itself after accusing its much smaller northern neighbour, Eritrea, of violating its territory. In a letter to UN Security Council member states, the foreign ministry in Addis Ababa said Eritrea poses a grave threat to Ethiopia's national security. It comes after reports of Eritrean troops entering northern Ethiopia, apparently in support of Tigrayan rebels who are once again at war with the Ethiopian federal government. Eritrea fought against Tigrayan forces in a war that ended 4 years ago, supporting at the time Ethiopia's government. But relations between the two Horn of Africa nations have deteriorated since then. To get the latest, let's speak to the BBC's Caleb Muggis, who's following the story from Nairobi. Welcome to the programme. What sort of evidence or arguments did the Ethiopian Foreign Ministry bring?
4: Good morning. Yes, so Ethiopia had been accusing Eritrea of aggression and confrontation over the last few months, but this time around things seem to be a bit serious. The foreign minister sent a letter to the United Nations Security Council member states saying that it needs their support and it's preparing to defend itself.

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1: You know, Ethiopian territory. So they say this time around, things could get out of hand and a direct confrontation between the two countries could happen. This is the accusation or the allegation by the Ethiopian government.
2: What would be Eritrea's motivation for doing this? I mean, why has the relationship between the two countries deteriorated to this point?
1: Eritrea, in return, accuses Ethiopia of seeking access to sea, which is the Red Sea, by force. This is an accusation that has been raised by Eritrea since the end of the 2020-2022 conflict in northern Ethiopia. During that war, Eritrea fought alongside Ethiopian troops and you know, other militias, pro-government militias. But since that conflict ended, these two countries have been trading blames. Eritrea accuses Ethiopia trying to access the Red Sea by force, and Ethiopia says Eritrea is supporting rebel groups in the north. So this is the main difference between the two countries. In fact, Ethiopia did not hide its intention of seeking, you know, sea access. It tried to negotiate with Somaliland, a semi-autonomous region in Somalia, which had created a diplomatic row between Somalia and Ethiopia. Mm. Now things have shifted to, you know, its neighbor in the north.
2: And is there much evidence of direct conflict between the Eritrean troops and the Ethiopian government? There were some reports of drone strikes.
1: There were reports of drone strikes by Ethiopian forces on Eritrean soldiers. Very difficult to verify independently, but we have seen reports by eyewitnesses, by conflict monitor groups, reported clashes in Tigray region that borders Ethiopia and Eritrea. It's not a direct confrontation as much as the information that we have is concerned right now, but it could lead to a direct confrontation in the coming days. That is what the reports are suggesting.
2: And give us a sense then of the military balance, the military picture. We've been talking quite a lot this week about the federal government and its clashes with Tigrayan rebels, but they are also recently part of a wider alliance of movements opposed to the federal government. How is that all playing out in different parts of the country?
1: Initially, the conflict started in Afar region. This is another state in the northern part of the country. So the Tigrayan forces and other six armed rebels created an alliance to fight or to topple the government in Addis Ababa. That fight started in Afar and then in Amhara region, the second largest region in Ethiopia. But the counteroffensive by federal troops and pro-government militia seems to be successful so far because they have took control of the regional capital, Mekelle, in Tigray state, and they're pushing the Tigrayan forces back to the northern tip of the country. So far, clashes are being reported in different parts of the country, but the upper hand seems to be, you know, taken by the government. We are not sure what how this would play out in the future, but this is what's happening at the moment.
2: Caleb Muggis, thank you very much indeed. Our colleague who's following that story from Nairobi.
3: You're listening to Newsday from the BBC World Service with James Copnall in London and me, Anso, in Nairobi. The main headline this hour, the US Defense Secretary says that the public will be able to watch the execution by firing squad of a former army psychiatrist convicted of the 2009 mass shooting at Fort Hood. And in other news, the New York officials have demanded answers after federal immigration agents shot and injured a man in a car with a young child. And Britain's governing Labour Party has held on to the parliamentary seat previously held by the former Prime Minister Keir Starmer. Time now for some sports news at a quarter to the hour. Isaac Fennin.
4: Yeah, morning. Manchester City returned to the Premier League for the first time.

0: time since an independent commission handed down a guilty verdict for over 100 financial breaches, and their first step into the post-verdict unknown takes them into the Bears Den of Anfield, where a notoriously hostile Liverpool crowd is waiting to deliver their own judgment. One of those braving the trip to Anfield is a well-known Manchester City fan, Loza, aka Laurent Cabrelli, who lives in Manchester and has been a Blue all his life. Loza, welcome to the programme. Just talk to me about the reaction you're expecting to receive on Sunday.
1: Oh, listen, we've had it before, Anfield. We're used to it, mate. This is nothing new for us, by the way. We've had it in the Champions League, you know, regardless of what's going on in the news or the sounds around it. You know, this is nothing new for City, so we'll just embrace it. That's what we do as City fans. We embrace it.
0: Yeah, I can imagine. But you say you've had it before, but you've had it before where it's on the pitch and it's all the talk about the competitive action, Liverpool being a couple of points ahead or behind Man City in the table. This time, though, it's obviously because of everything that's happening off the pitch. Does that make it a little bit different?
1: Not really. No, the players are focused, the professional, you know, Erling Haaland came out yesterday in support of the club. It's his boyhood club. So listen, they're all professional. They know the job in hand. They'll do the job on the pitch. And us as fans, we'll do our job off the pitch. You know, we'll provide as much support as is needed. And we always do.
0: Mm-hmm. What do you make of what's happened over the last few weeks?
1: Yeah, listen, it's not great. You know, it's not great. I'm not going to lie to you. You know, the evidence is there. You know, we put the appeal in and we have to wait and see, you know. But like, again, I just reiterate, as fans, you know, we can't control outside noise. We just control what is, you know what I mean, what is there. And we're ever present and that's it. So.
0: Do you think for the players, obviously, you know, this is a, they'll probably never have experienced anything like this. How do you see them kind of handling this situation?
1: Oh, I'm sure Enzo's experienced far worse, mate. But yeah, listen, I'm just saying that, Enzo, I'm sure listen, it's make or break. It's going to be a psychological battle. Let's have it right and let's hope we turn up. You know, listen, there's been a few times under Pep as well where we've kind of bottled it. So it's up to the players now to stand up and be counted for. And I'm sure they will. I'm sure they will. You know, it's, like you say, it can go two ways, can't it? It can work against, it can work for or against. And I'm sure the players will be right up for it.
0: In terms of the future punishments and what could potentially happen to City, what would you say would be a fair thing to happen to the club?
1: Well, listen, at the end of the day, if we're guilty of what is, has been alleged, you know, obviously, I know it's there. We've appealed it. So obviously, I can't comment too much on that. Listen, we have to get the book thrown at us. If, you know, we'll take it as a City fan. If we are guilty and it's there, there's nothing we can do. Listen, we have to get the book thrown at us. It's simple as that. But I do reiterate, I will still be there as a fan. I'll always back my club. So.
0: And does it? Do you think it take away from, you know, the last 10, 15 years that you've had?
1: No, definitely not. Those memories will never be tainted. You know, at the end of the day, you know, I was there in 99, a playoff final. That was real. You know, I was there, Istanbul, that was real. Do you know what I mean? These memories are real. That will never get taken away from me. And there's nothing that anyone could ever say that will take that away from me.
0: And obviously, this is a club, you know, many see City as a club who has had its hard times where you've kind of gone to the depths of English football and you've managed to get to the top.
1: Yeah, correct. And I was there as well. Like I say, I was born in 1983. You know, I've been there at the lowest times, awful times during the, you know, the 90s. The football was terrible, you know, in 99. But like I say, I think the older crop of City fans like myself and obviously Big Steve and what have you, you know, we've been there before. And if it happens again, like I say, we'll just embrace it. You know, we have that sort of mentality within the fan base. You know what I mean? So we'll just embrace it, whatever happens.
0: And what do you reckon the score's going to be this weekend?
1: Oh, you know what? I've had this over. You just don't know, especially because it's been so long. It's been 3 weeks, you know, without any football. So it's a real difficult one to call. You know, judging by form, City should win. But again, it's the psychological battle. Listen, if I was going to say, I'd say a score draw, would have thought, mate.
0: A score draw. All right. Well, we'll see what happens. Loz, I really appreciate you for joining us. That's Laurent Cabrelli, who is a Manchester City fan, been a Blue all of his life. As you've heard, City have been found guilty of breaching Premier League financial rules. As Loz was saying, they have lodged an appeal, and we will examine what happened next, the potential impact on the club, the league and the wider sporting landscape. If you want to check out more on this story, the More Than The Score podcast, which is out this week, is a really, really good listen. Della Floyd with a couple of really, really interesting guests, Kieran Maguire, who is a financial football expert on that. Make sure you check that out wherever you get your BBC podcasts.
2: Isaac Bannon, thank you very much indeed. Now, a delegation from Ukraine is expected to meet President Donald Trump's special envoy, Steve Witkoff, as well as European representatives in Miami later today. The meeting comes as fighting continues to escalate. Following Thursday's missile strike on two buses in the eastern city of Kramatorsk, which killed at least 30 people, President Volodymyr Zelensky promised a response to what he called a wave of Russian escalation. But he also signalled a willingness to negotiate and end the war despite the continuing attacks. There have been so many in recent months and so much damage to vital infrastructure that there have been power outages and water supplies have been affected. Evgenia Blizinyuk from the Gradus Research Centre in Kyiv explained the mood in the country as winter approaches.
3: 40% of our respondents considering they should have plan B for extraordinary hard conditions of living. But on the other hand, people are not ready just to run away. So they will try to go through this winter in their own homes. So this decision to leave the city or the country will be the last one.
2: A little earlier on Newsday, I spoke to the director of the Energy Industry Research Centre, Alexander Karchenko, who's in Kyiv. I started by asking him how difficult a winter it was likely to be.
4: I don't think this winter will be harder than last winter. For sure, it's not something new that Russian targeted our critical energy infrastructure. And let me say, preparation for this winter from our side was much more focused than preparation for any other winter in time of this war.
2: How do you prepare for something like sustained attacks on your energy infrastructure?
4: We built a lot of physical defense shelters for critical infrastructure, for substations, for high voltage substation, for water supply, for heating supply, and as well in many big cities it's built a backup generation capacity in different kind, diesel power station, diesel generators, gas cogenerator station, which has a role to cover the need and power for heating system and for water supply.
2: So are you fairly confident that that will survive a sustained Russian attack?
4: I'm absolutely confident that we will survive, and same time, I'm absolutely confident that it will be hard.
2: Yeah. What do you say to people in Kyiv across Ukraine who say they really would struggle with another winter if there is no heating?
4: That was a main target in time of heat season preparation, to cover heating even in time of massive power outage. We named this conception dark but warm. And the main focus in this summer, in the spring, in this autumn is to prepare our heating system to be operational even in the most complicated condition with all the attack, with all the power outage.
2: Yeah. Presumably there is a pretty big financial cost to this. Obviously there's a need to keep the heating on, to give civilians as easy or as comfortable or as palatable a life as possible in these terrible conditions. But there is a financial cost to bear.
4: Absolutely so. And of course, we are in lack of resources. And in best world, as example for Kyiv, we need for this preparation 700 million euros, but we spent only near 260 because we don't have more.
2: Is that then one of the things that President Zelensky will be asking partners, allies for support with?
4: Maybe I'm not in position to answering you on behalf of President Zelensky, but for sure I think we will discuss this issue with all available partners.
2: And when you look at the many, many priorities Ukraine surely must have right now, hanging on to all of its country, supplying its troops on the front lines and elsewhere, keeping things running, where does energy infrastructure rank among all those different obligations?
4: I believe that energy infrastructure has a second, third position, because for all of us, it's very clear that frontline and deep strikes, it's a number one, together with air defense. And then after, we have energy and critical infrastructure.
2: And just on that, that air defense, that's something that President Zelensky and others have been asking for a long time, more Patriot air defense systems and so on. Presumably that goes hand in hand with energy infrastructure. If you had greater air defenses, there would be less need to invest in other means of protecting your energy infrastructure. Would that be correct?
4: It's absolutely correct, and we have some calculation which clearly presents that investment of €1 to the proper air defense give us, let's say, economy in critical infrastructure for 15, 17 euros.
2: The thoughts of Alexander Karchenko, director of the Energy Industry Research Center in the Ukrainian capital, Kyiv.
5: Now, the International Space Station hurtles around the Earth above our heads at 28,000 kilometers an hour. Earlier, while it was directly over the town of Wick in the very north of Scotland, children on Earth below were able to ask questions directly to Joshua Kartrick, the astronauts living and working aboard the space station. Here are some of their conversations.
6: This is Rory. Which one thing do movies always get wrong about space? Over.
7: Good question, Rory. I would say how easy everything is. Nothing up here is easy. Everything is hard. Even brushing your teeth. And they gloss over a lot of the small points.
8: This is Florence. How does the food taste in space compare to here on Earth? Over.
7: Florence, because the microgravity affects your sinuses, everything tastes a little bit different. Sometimes good, sometimes bad. For me, I love coffee on planet Earth, but up here it tastes a little bit different. Doesn't taste quite like coffee to me, and that's causing me to not drink so much.
9: This is Fergus. What experiment were you most excited to work on? Over.
7: I'm working on a lot of experiments that are designed to enable astronauts to live in space for longer periods of time. So someday, maybe on the moon for, say, a year. But we have a lot of science we have to figure out first, and that's some of what we're working on up here that I enjoy. Over.
10: This is Isabella. Do astronauts get space sick like getting car sick? Over.
7: Isabella, great question. We typically get sick at the start of the missions as we adapt to microgravity. So it's like a couple of days of basically being car sick. Over.
2: Joshua Kushrick there, getting a gentle grilling from pupils from Wick High School in Scotland. And we have been hoping to speak to a Danish artist about his sculpture, The Orange Plague, a satirical work portraying US President Donald Trump. Not available at the moment, unfortunately, but we will try and get him on later here on Newsday.
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12: 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This time it's onions in Weimar. 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
2: Hello and welcome to Newsday on the BBC World Service with Anne Soy in Nairobi and James Cottnell in London.
5: Pentagon says the death by firing squad of a former army psychiatrist convicted of the 2009 mass shooting at Fort Hood will be live streamed. We'll find out more from a military law expert.
2: As the US renews its efforts to get Russia and Ukraine to agree to a ceasefire, Ukrainian civilians are bracing themselves ahead of a tough winter. We'll bring you a report from the country.
13: Everything changed in late August when Kyiv started being attacked around the clock. And if earlier the drones or missiles were intercepted somewhere on the outskirts, now it was happening in the center, right above our heads.
5: And what does a study on the largest cellular family tree in a mammal tell us about the world? We'll find out after this latest bulletin of World News.
14: Live from NPR News, I'm Giles Snyder. New York City Mayor Zoran Mamdani is calling for federal immigration officers to leave his city following a shooting that wounded a man in the Marble Hill neighborhood.
15: New York City will not stand by while ICE agents shoot New Yorkers. And we will not back down from the demand that so many, including myself, have put forward time and again. This is an agency that must be abolished.
14: Speaking at a press conference Thursday evening, Mamdani said a five-year-old child was with the man in his car at the time of the shooting but was unharmed. Mamdani said he spent 2 hours on the phone with President Trump and Homeland Security Secretary Marquain Mullen, but that his efforts to free the man failed. Following treatment at a hospital where protesters clashed with police, Mamdani said the man was taken away by ICE agents in an unmarked vehicle. He's been identified as a 28-year-old from the Dominican Republic. Police say he's been arrested twice in the city. Defense Secretary Pete Hegseth says the execution of Fort Hood shooter Nidal Hassan will be viewed by the public. NPR's Quill Lawrence reports U.S. has not had a public execution since 1936.
16: Hegseth says members of the public will be able to watch a live stream of the execution by firing squad, which is scheduled for December. He said it in an interview with a right-wing news service, Real America's Voice, that was posted on social media by an account associated with the Pentagon. Hassan killed 13 fellow soldiers, including a pregnant woman, and wounded dozens more on Fort Hood in 2009. The last U.S. military execution was in 1945 of a soldier convicted of desertion. The last public execution in the U.S. was a black man accused of raping and murdering a white woman in Kentucky, hanged in 1936. Quill Lawrence, NPR News.
14: France's education minister proposing solutions to the school crisis that has rocked the country. His proposals came as high school students gathered in cities across the country for a second big day of rallies in what is now their weeks-long push for better conditions in schools, NPR's Eleanor Beardsley reports.
17: Some 25,000 high schoolers rallied in Paris's Place de la Bastille. They were joined by college students and some parents, teachers, and union members. The rallies were smaller than Monday's and more violent. Police charged to clear the plaza. There was tear gas and some 500 people were arrested. Hours later, French Education Minister Edouard Geffray spoke on television. He says there will be immediate help for 500 schools in real difficulty. In the next hours, we will send 3,000 replacement teachers to these schools, he said, calling it the first part of a bigger plan. But the plan has not stopped the students from calling for another day of nationwide protests next Tuesday. Eleanor Beardsley, NPR News. Paris.
14: This is NPR News. An Army report blames a deadly mid-air collision between an American Airlines regional jet and a Black Hawk helicopter on systemic failures. The report, seen by NPR but not publicly released, was completed in May. It says communication was a key factor, that the helicopter crew did not receive critical information from air traffic control. 67 people were killed in the crash. OpenAI has banned Russian and Iranian accounts that, among other things, used ChatGPT to document their influence operations. One of these operations appeared to be the most impactful campaign OpenAI has come across so far, NPR's Ho Jingnan reports.
18: In one case, OpenAI says operatives from Russia managed to trick Peruvian schools into organizing activities about Ukraine featuring a controversial Polish figure. Those events angered a Polish member of the European Parliament. The whole thing stoked tensions between Poland and Ukraine, which aligns with Kremlin's goals. In a different case, operatives from Iran made up fake authors to pitch articles to small media outlets around the world and published almost 100 articles in this way. OpenAI says these internal reports show that for influence campaigns, tricking established outlets into spreading the message can be far more effective than simply creating fake accounts on social media. Hua Jingnan, NPR News.
14: Hurricane Isaias is getting stronger. The National Hurricane Center says the storm's top sustained winds increased to 105 miles per hour Thursday, making it a Category 2 storm. Isaias has its sights set on the northern Gulf Coast. I'm Giles Snyder. 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
2: Thank you very much indeed for that news. Hello and welcome to Newsday on the BBC World Service, live from Nairobi with Anne Soy and here in London with me, James Cottnell. In this next half hour, we're going to look at this latest decision by the Pentagon to live stream the execution of Nidal Hassan, who shot dead 13 unarmed US soldiers at Fort Hood in 2009.
5: Also, how scientists successfully create the largest cellular family tree for a mammal. And we welcome your messages on anything that you hear on the program. Our number is +44 77 86 20 50 85. We start this hour in the U.S., where the Defense Secretary Pete Hegseth has announced that the execution by firing squad of Nidal Hassan, the man convicted of the 2009 mass shooting at Fort Hood military base, will be live-streamed to the public to watch. Hassan, a former U.S. military army psychiatrist, said killed 13 soldiers at the base in Texas and is scheduled to be executed on the 3rd of December. Here's Pete Hegseth talking about that.
20: He's going to get a firing squad of soldiers, as it should be, and we'll make sure that people are able to watch it, that it's public, because people need to understand that there's serious consequences for these types of things.
21: Has Major Hassan made any final requests, reached out to the president, anything like that, to your knowledge?
20: Don't care. We'll see him on December 3rd.
2: Well, the U.S. hasn't held a public execution since 1936 or undertaken a military execution by firing squad since 1945. I discussed what this meant with Eugene Fidel, American lawyer who specializes in military law. He's a founder of the National Institute of Military Justice and currently a visiting lecturer at Yale. I began by asking him just how unusual this was.
22: Public executions have really gone out of fashion, not only in the United States, but around the world. The countries that conduct them today are not countries that we want to emulate. They're countries like North Korea, countries like Iran, countries like the Taliban government in Afghanistan. And for the United States to be in the same category in terms of the administration of justice as any of those countries is really a shocking development. The case is an important case, obviously. Dr. Hassan, Major Hassan, committed a terrible crime, and it's not really a surprise that he got the death penalty. But what is a surprise is that we would see the government turning back the hands of the clock, not by a few weeks or a few months or a few years, but as if we were back in the 18th or 17th century with public executions. It's shocking.
2: Is the fact that he was tried under military law rather than civilian law a factor at all here?
22: Not really, except for the fact that execution by firing squad is certainly a traditional form of punishment in the military, but it's one that we haven't used since the end of World War II. And civilian jurisdictions in the United States, with rare exceptions, do not use firing squads.
2: Is there any possibility under law that this will not go ahead? Is there an appeal process?
22: He's already exhausted his appeals, but he does have a right to try again with a federal district court for a writ of habeas corpus, good old Anglo-American legal remedy. And he could do that. And if he did it, his case would actually outlast the Trump administration. Not that that would particularly make any difference given the gravity of his crime. But he's given every indication that what he wants most of all is to become a martyr. And if that is still his position, then it would make sense for him not to invoke the writ of habeas corpus and to just let the wheels of justice grind on and end his life.
2: If that is the case, that he does want to die as a martyr, why do you think the U.S. defense authorities or Defense Secretary Pete Hegseth has announced this decision, has taken this decision? Because in a way, it might serve Major Hassan's purposes as well.
22: Oh, I think that's quite right. In a way, it's kind of an own goal to do it this way. In contrast, by the way, to the way Osama bin Laden's remains were handled. If you recall, he was buried at sea. That was done, I gather, with dignity and appropriate religious traditions. But it didn't turn him into a martyr, and it didn't create an opportunity for a shrine or a pilgrimage site. So this is a very strange and unfortunate development. What I can hope for is, and this is really just a remote hope, but President Trump does tend to change his mind unpredictably. Perhaps tomorrow morning he'll wake up and say, well, you know, I thought about this and I've decided that this is not what we want to do. We don't want to help him become a martyr, and therefore we're not going to have a public execution and we're not going to have any live streaming. Do I think that's going to happen? No, I do not. Could it happen? With him, anything can happen.
2: You started by saying that public executions had fallen out of fashion. Why have societies around the world decided that that is not appropriate?
22: It's part of a larger trend. Let's say, I think society has become more sensitive to things like this. You know, capital punishment is still capital punishment. You're still dead at the end of it. But I think our interest in inflicting pain and indignity beyond what is the bare minimum is a part of modern civilization. And there are countries that have been at the forefront of that, reform of the penal system in general, reform of the prison system. And part of it is reform of methods of execution. We tried electrocution. That turned out to be imperfect and horrible. We then tried lethal injection. That turned out to be horrible and, given the recent case from the state of Tennessee, highly imperfect. And so here we are, sort of turning the hands of the clock back. I guess hanging is still tolerable, but it's a sign of the development of modern values. I should add that, you know, American society is split in general about whether we should even have capital punishment. Many countries have done away with it, and it seems not to be necessary in our country, given the fact that it's been 65 years since the last time the U.S. Armed Forces executed anybody. So if you can pass the better part of a century without having to use this tool, it's not clear to me how much of a deterrent it is. So those are some of the issues. And we're going through a sort of teachable moment in American society, and people are going to have to consult their religious convictions, their personal moral codes, and see how they feel on this. People are not on the barricades about it, but it is getting attention in this country.
2: Eugene Fidel, military law specialist, Novilla. Visiting lecturer at Yale University. Now, we've had lots of reactions in on this, and there's one from Abuja, Nigeria.
5: Yes, Nabuike says that what public is Hegseth talking about? Does it include children? Has the Trump administration considered the consequences on children and some adults of watching someone, even a convicted criminal, executed by firing squad? Because that live streamed video will definitely go viral, and I don't think it is proper to expose minors to such, what he says, a primitive, barbaric and traumatic spectacle.
2: Elton Sware, also in Nigeria, says, I condemn the killing of innocent people and I believe justice must be served. However, I question whether public execution is the right way to demonstrate justice. The United States often criticizes other regimes for human rights abuses, so it must also be willing to examine its own actions by those same standards. And Elton says justice should be about accountability, not revenge, and human rights should apply to everyone, regardless of power.
5: Evans in Nairobi has a different view and says that the decision by the U.S. to conduct, to execute the Fort Hood convict does not only revive the pre-World War II playbook, but equally serves as a stern deterrent on how similar future cases may be handled. Now, there's renewed diplomatic efforts taking place to try and move forward on a ceasefire in Ukraine. President Trump's special envoys, Steve Witkoff and Jared Kushner, will meet Ukrainian representatives later today in Miami. The move comes as Russia steps up its attacks on Ukrainian cities, hitting power plants, bridges, schools and commercial warehouses in Kyiv, and life in the capital is getting more dangerous every day. With winter approaching, some people are getting out of harm's way, either by moving to the countryside or, in some cases, abroad. Our diplomatic correspondent, Paul Adams, just back from Kyiv, has been to meet two women who've decided that it's safer for them and their families to leave, at least for the next few months.
0: Kyiv is more dangerous than at any moment since the early days of Russia's full-scale invasion. Alerts, sirens and explosions are happening all day, every day. Not only that, but winter is coming, and Russia is already attacking the power grid. More and more people are thinking about getting themselves out of harm's way, of leaving the city. We've driven a couple of hours south from Kyiv, deep into the Ukrainian countryside, to a tiny little village, frankly, in the middle of nowhere. I'm standing in the garden, surrounded by fruit trees. There's a little cottage over there, and just in front of me, a barn full of wood chopped for the winter.
1: I have Lancy. It is the fireplace, but...
0: This is where Olena, who lives in Kyiv, is planning to spend the winter. She's getting the house ready, making sure that it'll be warm enough, but what she's most looking forward to is the peace and the security.
3: I realized that I couldn't spend the winter in Kyiv if the situation will be worse. If I have several sleepless nights, I feel bad. I decided that the better option will be a little village without any factories, any storages, and any railway stations. Everything that can be Russian's target. After several nights here, when I can... Sleep. Without any explosions, without any sirens. I feel good.
0: Back in Kyiv, Maria Shostak is packing her bags, getting ready to leave the country altogether. Maria's two children, Artur and Kira, were both born after Russia's full-scale invasion. They've known nothing but war.
23: I thought that I would be the last person who left Ukraine. Because why? How? What is the reason?
0: As it turns out, life in Kyiv in the past year has given Maria plenty of reasons.
24: It was a very difficult winter last year in Kyiv. Those attacks and the damage on the energy system and heating made life unbearable. In these conditions, we couldn't survive. So back then, I started thinking I'm not going through another winter like this.
0: Originally, Maria planned to wait for winter before leaving. Not anymore.
24: Everything changed in late August when Kyiv started being attacked around the clock. And if earlier the drones or missiles were intercepted somewhere on the outskirts, now it was happening in the center, right above our heads during the day.
0: Missiles, drones, power cuts and winter, it's enough to drive anyone from Kyiv. A recent poll found that across Ukraine, lots of people are thinking about leaving their cities. Evgenia Bliznyuk is a sociologist and founder of the Gradus Research Center.
25: 40% of our respondents considering they should have plan B for extraordinary hard conditions of living. But on the other hand, people are not ready just to run away. So they will try to go through this winter in their own homes. So this decision to leave the city or the country will be the last one.
0: But Maria's mind is made up. She's at Kiev railway station with the children, waiting for the train to Vienna. She's taking the kids to Egypt, much cheaper than Europe, she says, and much warmer too. After the winter, she's not sure what the future holds. Her husband, Yuri, has come to see them off. They both know it could be a lengthy separation. Artur and Kira seem to know it too.
4: Bye-bye.
6: Bye-bye.
5: That report by our diplomatic correspondent, Paul Adams. Let's now cross over to Singapore, to our business desk there. Chana Shukla is standing by. And you've been looking at what could have been Australia's biggest ever stock market listing, but that public offer has now been scrapped. What's going on?
7: Well, yes, Anne, you know, it's interesting in a world of AI where so much money is public money, public debt is all coming in for AI. There is a company that had to actually withdraw its IPO because it did not get enough investor interest and the pricing they were not getting right. This is a company, this is an AI data center company called Firmus that from Australia that builds and operates liquid cooled data centers. They call it AI factories and they build it for companies like OpenAI and Meta. These are some of the big clients that they have. And, you know, they are building data centers. They have a couple of them in Australia. And they're building them across Southeast Asia, in Singapore as well, and in other parts of the Asia-Pacific region. They are a company that also has equity investment from NVIDIA and they buy chips from them. So they are like really well established as far as the data center business is concerned. But their $5 billion IPO, which would have been the, you know, the second biggest in Australia's history, actually had to be scrapped. Investors are questioning that, you know, they are promising something that is not yet being achieved by the company. They are promising something in the future, and we do not know if we would get the returns. And the valuations that they are seeking are possibly too high. It's you know, it's odd to hear that in today's world, but that's where the investors are at this moment.
5: Indeed, odd to hear that because, you know, that an AI company did not get investor interest. What are we to read from this? Some investor fatigue?
7: There certainly is fatigue on that part, Anne, but there is also questioning that investors are making, right? They're saying that we are putting in so much of money. There is, you know, there is all this big talk about what AI will do for the world, for humanity, etc. But where are the returns? Everything has been spoken about is, you know, there is nothing on ground at this point in time delivering returns. And the valuations that these companies are asking are too high. Now, we have a lot of other companies like DeepSeek, Moonshot, OpenAI, Anthropic, they're all in line to raise public money and investors are certainly asking. And we've seen some of the tech stocks, some of the big tech stocks, including SpaceX, that raised massive amounts of money from the public market, actually, you know, seeing a dip in their stock performance, their valuations going down right now because investors do are concerned.
5: Achana, many thanks.
2: Scientists have mapped out the largest cellular family tree in a mammal ever, tracking one single cell as it branches out into a massive network of nearly 1.3 million descendants. It shows the exact generation-by-generation blueprint of how a single egg transforms into a complex living creature. To tell us more, we're joined by Dr. Jay Shajure, one of the lead authors of the study and the developer of the DNA typewriter technology it employed. Thank you very much for joining us, Jay. Quite complicated stuff. Just explain exactly what you've done.
8: Yeah, so every human and every animal on this planet started out as a fertilized egg, right? And that egg, that cell divided to 2 cells, 4 cells, 8 cells, so on and so forth. You know, for humans, giving rise ultimately to a body of tens of trillions of cells. And the pattern, you know, basically the process by which, you know, 9 months after fertilization, you get a baby, right? That's still very much a mystery, right? And it's not something that we can see. We can't put it under a microscope. And so to access it, we built something called a DNA typewriter to essentially allow us to track that pattern of cell divisions and build a family tree of cells.
2: That sounds oh so simple. I imagine it was all but that.
8: Yes, it was, you know, this has been, well over 10 years in the making, right? So, almost 50 years ago, Sir John Sulston, very famously at the University of Cambridge, sat down in a microscope for, you know, for 2 years and just watched a worm developing. And that was what he needed. You could see it because it was transparent. It was very small. And by pen and paper, he basically mapped the blueprint of that entire organism. But it was only 1,000 cells, right? Still a Nobel Prize, right, in 2000. But, you know, almost 50 years onwards, we don't have anything like that for really any other animal, you know, let alone something as large as a mouse or a human. Hmm. And that's partly because, you know, you can't see through a pregnant animal, right? You can't see into a womb the way you can with a worm.
2: Yeah. And so you worked on a mouse embryo. Why is having a cell's biography, as it were, its history, so much better than simply taking a snapshot at the end?
8: Yeah, that's a great question. You know, biology is not a static process. Biology unfolds over time, right? You know, when we develop a disease, you know, when you actually clinically develop the disease, it's the manifestation of something that started long ago, right? And for many or most diseases, we have limited insights into, you know, pinpointing the where and the when and the precise events that initiated, you know, let's say the development of Alzheimer's or cancer or what have you. And so, you know, we really wanted to be able to develop a general technology that was applicable to models of all diseases to try and understand how they emerge over time.
2: And that's the key, is it, that this technology could help us fight diseases?
8: That is the hope. Understand disease in order to be able to develop therapies for disease. Absolutely.
2: How quickly is something like that then going to advance?
8: You know, I think these things take time to pay off, right? I don't think these things happen overnight. On the other hand, sometimes they go slowly and all of a sudden they go very quickly, right? This was a big leap going from cells in a dish to a mouse, right? This was our first experiment in a mouse, and it worked better than we could have imagined, right? So I think we're at the next phase of a very exciting adventure to map the entire development of a mammal, which is the main model organism that we use to study human biology. And I think, you know, especially with new tools in AI, the prospect of trying to take what we learn in the mouse and kind of humanize it, so to speak, right, to make it relevant to human biology across all organs and tissues is something we're very excited about.
2: And I'm going to gamble and say you're better at math than me. So if a guy got a Nobel Prize for 1,000 cells, how many are you going to get for 1.3 million?
8: Well, you know, 1.3 million is still only a very small fraction of the number of cells in an adult mouse. So we still have a ways to go. But these are scalable technologies, right? And so adding a few zeros is not as hard as it seems. You know, now that we have six zeros, I guess, behind the one, right, for a million.
2: Dr. Jay Shinjiri, thank you very much indeed. Let's get some very quick sports with Isaac Fleming.
4: Yeah, the Premier League is back after a three-week international hiatus. We've heard from Manchester City's head coach Enzo Maresca for the first time since the hubbub around the announcement of the guilty charges of the Premier League's financial regulations. The Italian says he's feeling fantastic amongst his players as they prepare to face Liverpool on Sunday. He says his side don't care too much about the noise. We're going to get more on that story with our correspondent Sammy Mockbell. And if you want more on that story as well, after Newsday, maybe check out the More Than The Score podcast.
2: Isaac Fleming, thank you very much indeed. 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

0: Hello, welcome to Newsday on the BBC World Service with James in London and Anne in Nairobi.
1: Reconstruction efforts after the deadly flooding in Nepal continue. We'll speak to UNICEF.
0: Krista Pike's lawyer gives us an update on how she's doing and what next for her after the botched execution.
1: Yeah, and we hear from the artist behind a controversial statue of US President Donald Trump at the European Parliament. It's called simply The Orange Plague.
2: BBC News with Govinda Gill. The US Defence Secretary Pete Hegseth has said the public will be able to watch the execution by firing squad of the man convicted of the 2009 mass shooting at Fort Hood military base. A Pentagon official told the BBC the execution of Nidal Hassan would be live-streamed. New York officials have expressed outrage after federal immigration agents shot and wounded a Dominican man in a car that was also reported to be carrying a five-year-old child. The city's mayor, Zoran Mamdani, called the situation unconscionable and called for an end to all ICE enforcement actions there. A delegation from Ukraine is expected to meet President Trump's special envoys in Miami later on Friday. A US official said they'd discuss a new unified proposal on all aspects of the Russia-Ukraine conflict to try to end the war. This is understood to include possible post-war security guarantees for Ukraine. Britain's governing Labour Party's retained a parliamentary seat that was previously held by the former Prime Minister Keir Starmer. The local council head beat the leader of the Green Party in the Holborn and St Pancras by-election. Hurricane Isaias is strengthened to Category 2 as it heads towards the southern United States. It's already forced the closure of more than half of oil production in the Gulf of Mexico. Schools in several Malaysian states are closed today as smog from forest fires in Indonesia pushes air pollution to unhealthy levels. Affected areas include the capital, Kuala Lumpur, and administrative centre, Putrajaya. A riot at a prison in the Mexican state of Sinaloa has left 10 people dead. The situation is now reported to be under control after the National Guard was sent in to tackle the violence. It's not clear what prompted the riot. BBC News.
0: Thank you for that summary of the news. Hello and welcome to Newsday on the BBC World Service. You're live in London with James and here in Nairobi with me, Anne Soy. And in this half hour, we focus on the upcoming match between Manchester City and Liverpool. Manchester City head coach Enzo Maresca says that the feeling is fantastic.
1: Yeah, that comes 9 days after the Premier League published a damning report stating that the club had used sham contracts to disguise secret funding of more than or close to $1 billion. Man City dispute that, of course, so we're going to focus on that. We also have an interview with the lawyer for Krista Pike, the woman who survived two apparently lethal injections at a botched execution attempt in Tennessee. And we do hope to speak to the sculptor behind a new statue, a not very flattering statue of President Trump at the European Parliament, known simply as the Orange Plague, showing a naked President Trump. If you've got any thoughts on that or anything you hear on Newsday, our number WhatsApp and text is +44 77 86 20 50 85.
0: First, we go to Nepal, and it's been 6 weeks since devastating floods swept away whole communities as torrents of water, mud, and debris proved too powerful for those in its path to survive. The floods killed at least 1,455 people, and Nepal's last assessment counts 7,570 private buildings damaged or destroyed and 5,000 people still missing. Prime Minister Balan Shah has said that the rebuilding of the country will require more than 10% of its gross domestic product, that's GDP, which is an enormous burden for the country's economy. Let's now cross to Kathmandu, where the United Nations Children's Agency, UNICEF, is working on the ground in Nepal, and speak to their spokesperson, James Elder. Welcome to the program. So tell us about the affected area and what you have been seeing and hearing.
3: Yeah, and hi, good morning. Look, parts of the towns and the villages They look like war zones. There's no other way to describe it. It's incredible to see, you know, entire four-story buildings either washed away or literally with cement and steel just hanging on, buildings that are, you know, one-fifth in place. So people, as you said there at the start, and livelihoods, loved ones lost. Now, a lot's being done. I've seen places where a bridge is 100 metres downriver. It's been ripped out and then the army has rebuilt in a matter of weeks. You know, UNICEF, we're getting tens of thousands of kids into schools, vaccination supplies. But there's a lot of trauma. You know, psychologists in the epicentre where I was a few days ago are telling me of children who are afraid to turn on a tap because, you know, the water that appears. So there's a lot of trauma. There's a lot of rebuilding, as you said there, Anne, and winter's coming. So, yeah, how the international community and I think everyday people around the world respond is going to decide whether these floods and winter now also it goes beyond the floods into people's health and their children's schooling.
0: Huge needs there. So where do you start? What are you prioritizing?
3: Look, you start initially is about getting people shelter. So we've got huge amounts of, you know, temporary shelters for people. Getting these all things, you know, UNICEF's mandate is its beauty. All these things happen simultaneously. So at the same time, you set up child-friendly spaces immediately for psychological support. You set up tents so kids are back in schools. They're good structures, you know, small things like cushions and things for children. So you get children there so parents get a moment to breathe. We vaccinated tens of thousands of children for cholera. We're rebuilding water systems. We have, you know, newborn kits for people, for mums. Humanitarian cash is a big part, Anne, of our response and of a winter response. So whilst we talk blankets and schools and vaccinations, you know, cash allows people to decide for themselves what they need. And that's really, really key. If I can just tell you one story which floored me, it's a couple and their children, Shushila and Javan. Now, Javan, he's been deaf and does not speak his whole life. His wife is an amputee. Together, this couple built a life, a tailor shop and a tea shop, two very successful businesses. Their three kids go to fee-paying schools. Then the flood came. Water, you know, 2 metres of it, it ripped through their home and destroyed their businesses. They escaped with only what they were wearing. Even Shushila said to me, maybe it would have been better if we weren't able to escape. That's the level of trauma brought on by, well, inaction and excessive consumption elsewhere in the world. Now, climate financing needs to address that. In the short term, this is where UNICEF comes in with cash, and we give them cash assistance, and they decide how do they prioritise with so many needs on their kids. Books, stationery, and clothes so they can go back to school and feel normal. Now, one-off payment isn't the solution. Sustained cash to the family and many thousands like them is essential. That requires resources.
0: That requires resources, but do you have those resources? Because this is, you know, a devastation of the scale was not foreseen. And in a world where there's so many emergencies, so many crises happening in different parts of the world, do you have the money? Where does the money come from?
3: Yeah, it's a great response. I think it's two parts. I think for UNICEF, the response I've seen from government communities and the UN is immense. It's working how it should. So for UNICEF, it's, you know, $40 million, which is not a crazy amount when you think of health systems, of water supplies, of education, of psychological support, of newborns. The bigger number, of course, comes for the overall reconstruction of schools and of homes. And that's where people talk of, Anne, of climate justice. And that's countries that have contributed most to this crisis, to the climate crisis, help pay for the damage and the adaptation, the protection that poorer countries are being forced to build. And that's not charity. It's the responsibility, I think, that governments have recognised in all the climate negotiations over the years. But for countries like Nepal, that climate justice, and it can't be another promise on paper. It's got to be money on the ground before the next mountain of ice comes down.
0: Many thanks for speaking to us. James Elder there, the spokesperson of the UN Children's Agency, UNICEF.
1: Krista Pike, the death row inmate in Tennessee in the US who survived two full doses of lethal injection last week, is now awake and taking her first steps. That comes just days after her legal team said it was believed she was brain dead and that life support would be withdrawn. And since the judge has ordered all evidence inside the death chamber relating to the failed execution be preserved, Krista Pike's legal team are now taking steps that could challenge any attempt by the state to implement her death sentence a second time. I spoke earlier with Sandra Babluck, one of Krista Pike's lawyers. She's also a clinical professor of law at Cornell Law School and the faculty director of the Cornell Center on the Death Penalty Worldwide. I started by getting more about Krista Pike's condition.
4: Krista Pike's condition is improving. Her physical health, at least, is improving every day. Her mental health is another story, and there are a lot of unknowns about her long-term prognosis. But physically, at least, she is walking, she is eating, and that is a miracle, given where she was just 3 days ago.
1: Is she aware of what happened to her, that there was an attempt to execute her?
4: My understanding, and I haven't met with her myself, my colleagues who have say that she still has memory gaps. The court has allowed her lawyers to have access to her, so they have met with her. Apart from that, her family has not actually been able to meet with her. The prison for the first several days was not allowing anyone to meet with Krista. The only person who was with her was the person who had her power of attorney.
1: Do you think the fact that there was this failed attempt to kill her should mean she should not face an execution attempt again?
4: Absolutely. She has just been through

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1: Punishment. The legal team has asked the governor to commute her sentence. It really is the only case of its kind in the era of the death penalty in the United States. And because she has suffered so much, not just over this botched execution, but during her decades in solitary confinement and because of her history as a survivor of sexual violence, we are really hopeful that the governor will commute the sentence and she won't have to face execution ever again.
2: What is the significance of the judge ordering the execution room to be locked down for evidence, as it were, to be preserved?
1: The state knew exactly what would happen if they sought to execute her by lethal injection. There was testimony before a court of law about her small veins, about the likelihood that they would not be able to insert an IV, and that it would likely result in a torturous and agonizingly painful death. And yet the state went ahead and did that. There's a legal question about what the state knew, when it knew it, and what actions it took to mitigate harm. The state literally drew the curtain on the execution and would not allow anyone access to the execution chamber to witness what they were doing. The judge was ordering that evidence be preserved to try to understand exactly what the state did to Krista Pike.
2: You touched on Krista Pike's own very difficult personal circumstances, but the family of Colleen Slemmer, who she killed, I suspect would have limited sympathy for Krista Pike. And I wonder what you would say to them.
1: We can condemn someone who takes human life, even if they do it in the throes of mental illness for which they have received no medication, in the grip of the trauma occasioned by multiple rapes and child sexual abuse. People are free to say that it doesn't matter to them. Violence is violence and it requires the harshest of punishments. But there has to be a point at which we ask ourselves, what does it say about us as a society that we are okay with inflicting torture on a defenseless person as she lays immobilized to a gurney? That we are not only okay with causing her extreme pain and anguish, but that we would even conceive of perhaps trying again. That is not the mark of a civilized society. So it really says something about us that we would trust the state to carry out that act of violence, regardless of what we think about the crime that Krista committed. Krista's case exposes the myths that allow us to think that the death penalty is the appropriate response to violent crime. And there are really two myths. One is that every person who faces execution is an irredeemable, violent, depraved monster. We know that is not the case. At the time of her execution, Krista Pike had expressed remorse for decades for the crime that she committed as a teenager. She went to her death reciting a prayer of loving kindness for the victim's family, as well as for everyone who was involved in her execution. And the second myth is that the death penalty is carried out by a legal regime that is fair and that affords due process to everyone, regardless of their backgrounds or income level, because as we know, Krista Pike was represented at trial by lawyers who were incompetent, who failed to present the jury with any of the documented evidence of her history of rape and child sexual abuse. So the jury sent her to die without ever knowing that she was a victim of this unimaginable violence and that the effects of that violence influenced her actions on that day. These are the elements of this case that have forced the public to grapple with these myths and to recognize that what they thought they knew about the death penalty is actually untrue.
2: Sandra Babcock there, one of Krista Pike's lawyers. She's also clinical professor of law at the Cornell Law School and the faculty director of the Cornell Center on the Death Penalty Worldwide.

0: You're listening to Newsday from the BBC World Service with me, Ansoy Nairobi, and James Copnall in London. A reminder of the main headline this hour. The US Defense Secretary says that the public will be able to watch the execution by firing squad of a former army psychiatrist convicted of the 2009 mass shooting at Fort Hood. And New York officials have demanded answers after federal immigration agents shot and injured a man in a car with a young child.
1: A statue of the US President Donald Trump has gone on display in the European Parliament building in Strasbourg in France. It's not perhaps one he's likely to be boasting about on his social media, though. The 2.5-metre statue is called the Orange Plague, and it shows the American leader naked, holding a long gold club and sitting on the shoulders of a smaller man. The right-wing Slovak Prime Minister Robert Fico has called for its removal, but for others it's legitimate political satire or commentary. Well, the sculptor, the Danish artist Jens Galschiøt, joins us on the line from the Danish city of Odense.
2: Yes, hello.
1: Hello.
2: I'm Jens Galschiøt. Yeah, hello.
1: Hello, welcome to the programme. You're live on Newsday. Just tell us, there is, of course, the technical skill required to create a work of art like this. There's also a thought process. So take us through what you were hoping to achieve.
2: Yes, it's really, really complicated. It takes a long time. It's made in bronze and copper. And after that, we made it gold-plated in 24-carat gold. So this is a really big work to make this kind of sculpture. And it's cost a lot of money. But I'm used to making big sculptures. So I made that for about a half a year ago, I think. We put it there, yeah.
1: Yeah, but why, for example, place a naked President Trump on the shoulders of a much smaller man? What's the thinking behind that?
2: This is because of normally I'm never making a person on my sculpture, but in this case, I'm an environment activist. We make a lot of environment discussion around the world. So and Trump are. And nearly, and the moment he killed everything I believe on, the environment thing, he made the agreement with the law system, everything, I think that is the good thing from the Western world he killed now. So this is the reason I make this sculpture, to make focus for how powerful this kind of people are and how much they influence the whole mind of mastermind in Europe and on all other corner of the world. This is the reason we call it the Orange Plague.
1: Yeah, the Orange Plague. The sculpture, the President Trump figure has an extremely long golf club, and what a very small scales of justice is that? Is that I can see?
2: We have put about nearly 4,000 of this small 3D print out in the European Parliament, and it's a kind of a copy of the other one. And this is the thing I'm using as kind of street art. So when I make art work like that, so it's really expensive, put it in the exhibition, and then I give out to the people a lot of copy of that in small, maybe 5 and 10 and 20 centimeters. And this is a way to get it out to all the office, to all the... So when I left the States in the European Parliament in Strasbourg, then it's still on all the office and it's still all the way in Strasbourg, and people continue the discussion. So this is the thing about it. It's a way to make art in a public way and cheap.
1: Were you surprised that it ended up at the European Parliament, that they agreed to what some might see as a risk of antagonizing so powerful a figure as President Trump?
2: Yes, me too. I was really, really surprised. I have been a lot of time in the parliament. I have exhibited about 4 times, and I have a permanently big sculpture as a part of the European art collection. So, but in any way, I was quite surprised they take it. But I think maybe there is. Sometimes people in Europe, they're really pissed off of Trump. And I think also in the parliament, they're really Oh, we are so tired of him. Because every time they make an agreement, then Trump breaks the agreement. Every time they make a rule, then Trump breaks a rule. Every time they want to stop a war, Trump's begin a war like that. And I think this is influencing the whole area of Europe. And this is the reason I think they have given me permission to put it there. And of course, this is not normal they do that. But I think they have said he should not decide whose culture we want to have in the European Parliament. And if you hear the chairman for the parliament has just go out and say, this is okay, we are standing back this artwork.
1: Yeah. Are you, with a piece of work like this, reflecting your mood and perhaps the mood of others, or are you attempting to influence political debate too?
2: When you're making art, you're making mirror about the world. So this is my point of view. This is a kind of cartoon. So this is a kind of theater you're making when you make art like I do. Like Voltaire making art about the French Revolution or whatever. So I'm not really think art could change a lot, but I think art could make mirror and making them, the people's mind a little bit and making a lot of laughing. And when you laugh of a dictator, then you break the dictator's power in a way. So it's because this is quite funny sculpture now. Eh?
1: On the back of the plinth, there is a quote. I'm sitting on the back of a man. He's sinking under my burden. I will do anything to help him except stepping down from his back. Can you just explain that briefly, if you could?
2: This is the double standard thing. A man like Trump, he has a pair of scales in his hand. It's quite important because this is a symbol of justice. So he's sitting there and say, I really want to help you. But in the end, he don't want to help. It is anything. And any people, only himself. And so maybe the little man is Europe. Maybe it's you, maybe it's me. So this is a construction for the powerful and the powerless. And this is also against the superpower state who taking, so trying to get their rules over the small state like Britain and Denmark and European Union. So this is a statement about how I see the world.
1: The Danish artist Jens Gelschut, thank you very much indeed, speaking to us from Denmark. He created that Orange Plague statue. Should apologise for at least some of the language used in that interview. And also, I'm sure President Trump would object to a few of the things there, including the idea that he is a dictator. President Trump, of course, was democratically elected in the US.
0: Let's get some sports news now with Isaac Finnan.
3: Yeah, the Premier League returns this weekend. The game of the weekend is undoubtedly on Sunday as Liverpool host Manchester City. Usually it would already be the biggest game of a Premier League weekend, but of course it's given a bit of added spice because we know that the Premier League announced that Manchester City have been found guilty of the majority of 115 charges related to financial breaches. In the year City were breaking those financial rules, Liverpool were one of the teams that denied the title. Let's speak to our football correspondent Sammy Motbell, who joins us on the line. Sammy, as the Premier League returns into view, what are you hearing amongst the mood in the Man City squad now they're back?
4: Morning. Yeah, look, we will find out really, I think, how the Manchester City players have reacted to the news on Sunday. The proof will always be in the pudding in terms of their performances with regards to how it's affected them. But the noises out of the club in recent days has almost been a case of business as usual. We heard from Enzo Maresca yesterday for the first time. He did club media, and he was saying that the players feel fantastic as they've returned from international duty. We heard from Erling Haaland yesterday, who said that they must enjoy the ride and that they need to stay positive. So if you take their comments at face value, you know, there is certainly a case of, well, let's keep our head down, let's stay positive, let's stay focused on the games at hand. But of course, you just can't escape the severity of the Premier League report following the news of the majority of the breaches that they have faced. So it will definitely be interesting to see how the players view this. And I think while they're speaking a good game and trying to talk a good game at the moment, the proof will always be in the pudding, and that will show face on Sunday at Anfield.
3: Yeah, it's interesting. On the BBC Sport website, there's an article from Tony Pulis where he, the former Stoke manager, who says he would try to garner a siege mentality amongst his side ahead of this weekend. We're going to hear from Enzo Maresco at a press conference. I imagine you'll be there. What message do you imagine you'll be hearing from Maresco a little bit later on today?
4: I'd imagine he will try and convey this, this feeling of calm and this sense of calm in that he won't want what has happened over the past 2 weeks to rattle his players, to derail what has been an excellent start to the season and to his reign as Manchester City manager. So I think there will certainly be a case of him trying to placate what has been an intense few days, or I say few days, an intense 2 weeks at the club. So I think he will try to convey that moving forward today. But look, I think this story has taken on a world of its own, really, in a mind of its own, and it will continue to develop. And once we know the punishments that the Independent Commission have recommended for Manchester City, and then that story again will accelerate and take on another angle. So I don't think necessarily what Enzo Maresca says today will necessarily placate things too much, but I think he will want to certainly portray a feeling of calm amongst the squad, and that they are unruffled at what's happened, and that for them to stay focused on the upcoming games.
3: Yeah, it's going to be fascinating to see what Maresca says. And Sammy, really, really appreciate you for joining us. That is our sports correspondent, Sammy Mockbell. If you do want more on this story, it is a huge story, as Sammy was saying. There is a podcast, the More Than The Score podcast, wherever you get your BBC podcast. Floyd, joined by Kieran Maguire, who's a professor of football finance at the University of Liverpool, and Simon Chadwick. Really, really good episode looking into what the punishments might be. More Than The Score podcast, so make sure you check that out.
0: Many thanks, Isaac. That's it for this edition of Newsday. Thank you for your company. Let's do this again next week. For now, from me, James, Isaac, and all the rest of the team, goodbye.
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0: Coming up after the news, the science show inspired by the news. And this week, some tightrope walking showmanship in South Korea has led to a show for those with a head for heights. We delve into the brains of those who enjoy risky behaviours and find actual differences in the little grey cells, or rather the number of them. We're also marvelling at squirrels' brains and bodies as a professor of cognitive biology joins us to explain why these rodents are the ultimate acrobats. And we put on our hard hats for the science of high-rise buildings and the tricks that keep them steady hundreds of metres up. All that plus, why is a spider like a non-stick frying pan? And how does that help them with their homespun slack lines? That's all coming up after this.
1: Live from NPR News, I'm Giles Snyder. A couple of debates Thursday and closely watched midterm Senate races in Michigan. Democrat Abdullah Sayed was asked if Iran or Israel posed a more dangerous threat. He called that a ridiculous question.
2: I don't want to be pushed into war by Israel, and I don't want to be in a war with Iran. I want our money spent here to buy schools and healthcare and childcare here. I don't understand why that is so inconceivable.
1: Now, Syed's debate in Grand Rapids with former Republican Congressman Mike Rogers was a combative affair. In Georgia, Democratic Senator John Ossoff squared off with his Republican challenger, Congressman Mike Collins, who sought to make immigration an issue.
3: Illegal immigrants, though, that John Ossoff led into this country, not only were coming over here killing people, murdering people like Lake and Riley, and he wouldn't shut the door on it. Human trafficking that he just let continue to flow. But they were also taking the jobs that young people, young Americans, could go out there and get.
1: Collins sponsored the Lake and Riley Act, the 2025 law named for a Georgia nursing student killed by a Venezuelan man in the U.S. illegally. Ossoff said Collins should answer for President Trump's deportation campaign. Mortgage rates up again this week. The national average for a 30-year fixed-rate loan is 7.4%. NPR Stephen Basaha.
4: It wasn't that long ago, back in February, when mortgage rates had fallen below 6%. But since then, two major events have caused a sharp jump in the cost of borrowing, including for a house. The first was the start of the U.S. and Israeli war against Iran that caused investors to worry about inflation, which caused bond yields to rise. The second event was the Federal Reserve raising interest rates last month to fight that inflation. Rates quickly climbed past 7%, and they've kept climbing since. The Fed will meet later this month to decide on whether to again hike rates, which could drive mortgage rates up even higher. Stephen Basaha, NPR News, Birmingham, Alabama.
1: The Southern Rail Commission closing Amtrak's Mardi Gras service from New Orleans to Mobile, Alabama, as the Gulf Coast prepares for Hurricane Isaias. From member station WRKF, Brooke Thorington has more.
5: Ahead of the storm, the Army Corps of Engineers is closing the New Orleans floodgates to protect the Crescent City from any storm surge. Chairman of the Southern Rail Commission, Knox Ross, says when that happens, it blocks the track, so service has to be rerouted.
6: That's why we've replaced one of the trains with a bus. In events like this, we've had this happen before, where they close the floodgates and just prevents the train from running.
5: Amtrak service between New Orleans and Atlanta is also impacted. It's temporarily canceled. Affected passengers can check their Amtrak app for updates along with social media. Services for both routes are expected to be back on track Monday. For NPR News, I'm Brooke Thorington in Baton Rouge.
1: And you're listening to NPR News. Demonstrators clashed with police in New York City outside a hospital where a man shot Thursday by federal immigration officers was being treated. The Homeland Security Department says the shooting happened in the course of a targeted enforcement operation. New York City Mayor Zohran Mamdani says a 5-year-old child was with the man in his car at the time of the shooting. He's calling it unconscionable and says and is demanding rather that President Trump end all federal immigration enforcement actions in the city. Candidates to be Alaska's next governor squared off in a debate last night. It's a four-way ranked choice race under Alaska's unique voting system. Alaska Public Media's Eric Stone reports a current governor's term limited.
7: Three Republicans are facing off against a Democrat in the race to be Alaska's next governor. Democrat Jonathan Kreiss Tompkins has a lead over the fractured Republican field. He's positioning himself as a pragmatic moderate.
8: We need to be able to work together to find common ground, to bridge where there's disagreement, and that's what's going to move Alaska forward.
7: The top polling Republican is business owner Bernadette Wilson. She said she'd fight efforts to raise taxes on oil companies as Alaska stares down a budget crunch.
9: I am up for that battle. I do not want a governor that's going to concede the fight before they even get started.
7: Several recent polls show the Democrat winning as voters sour on President Trump and Alaska's incumbent Republican governor. For NPR News, I'm Eric Stone in Anchorage.
1: The Norwegian Nobel Committee is preparing to award the Nobel Peace Prize. The prize is to be awarded in a couple of hours. President Trump has repeatedly said he deserves it. Canadian Prime Minister Mark Carney has attracted attention in prediction markets. I'm Giles Snyder. This is NPR News.
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0: Last year, I took a trip to Niagara Falls, and I was reminded that, as well as being a stunning natural wonder, this border between Canada and the US is also a magnet for tightrope walkers. In some parts of the world, like Armenia, theatrics on a high wire are elevated to an art form, like ballet, but more dangerous. At Niagara, the high-line walkers seem to be more in the business of show. Frenchman Charles Blondin crossed the gorge more than 300 times from 1859. Italian Maria Spaltarini is the only woman to have crossed the falls, and she did it blindfolded, handcuffed, and one time with her feet in peach farmers' harvesting buckets. But my favourite detail is from the last guy to cross, Nick Wallander. In 2012, Nick crossed not just the gorge, but over the furiously churning white waters of the falls, and he had to get special permission from both the American and the Canadian governments to do this, and, on arrival at the Canadian side, had to present his passport. I'm Marnie Chesterton from the BBC World Service. This is Unexpected Elements.

0: And joining us again, hot off the heels from last week's show, we have tech journalist Andrada Fiscatan in Bucharest, Romania. Welcome back.
1: Buona mani, hello.
0: And in Nairobi, Kenya, broadcaster and journalist Michael Kaloki. Hello, hello.
2: Habari mani.
0: This is the panel. We are the team. We are also the science program inspired by the news. So each week we scour the headlines for a story that hooks us in. And then we use that to bounce off into lots of unexpected sciencey directions. Without further ado, this is the story we've got lined up this week.
3: Main challenge is the technical one. Doing it for 15 years, I do get fear.
4: Estonian slackliner Jan Roos performs a daring show 120 meters above the streets of central Seoul.
5: I feel fantastic, actually. Get to the other side. It feels great.
0: Yes, last week, Estonian athlete and slackline world champion Jan Roos carried out a spectacular acrobatic performance across a 160 metre long high line strung 120 metres above the streets of central Seoul. Andrada, Michael, how do you feel about this? Are either of you fellow daredevils?
1: Not really, Mani. Thinking about Roos being up there sends chills down my spine.
0: What about you, Michael?
2: Well, Marnie, some of my friends have called me a daredevil, I guess, for being an ice and snow carving competitor. A bit of the daring aspect of it is using chainsaws and chisels when you're up there in freezing temperatures. So, yeah, I guess I'd call myself a little bit of a daredevil.
0: Yeah, well, the daredevil highline walk is our starting point. We're going to bounce off from there into some science. Andrada, where would you like to take us?
1: Well, we know there's a big difference between me and Michael. And we've known for a while that some people seem more willing to take risks than others. But the question is, can you look at someone's brain and tell whether they are a risk taker? Or can a brain scan tell whether someone drinks too much or drives too fast or does other risky things?
0: I mean, I feel like you wouldn't ask if the answer were no.
1: Well, in 2021, a paper came out in Nature Human Behavior. It was written by researchers at the University of Pennsylvania and the University of Zurich, and they looked at brain scans from almost 13,000 people in the UK, most of them middle-aged and older adults. And these people also reported things like how much they smoke, how much they drink, or how fast they drive. And the researchers repeated the entire analysis in a second separate group of 13,000 more.
0: Okay, and what did the scans show?
1: The researchers combined reports of smoking, drinking, speeding, and number of sexual partners into a score, and saw that people with higher values, so those who smoked or drank more, tended to have lower gray matter volume in several brain regions.
0: Gray matter is the major tissue in the brain. It contains the cell bodies of millions of neurons, the nerve cells that control our thinking, processing, and movement, right?
1: Exactly. And in this study, the researchers measured the volume of gray matter, and this isn't the same as measuring how well the brain works. Researchers saw tiny differences in several brain areas. In the amygdala, for instance, which is involved in feelings of fear, and the hippocampus, which helps us create new memories.
0: Okay, so if I brought you my scan, do you think you might be able to tell what kind of driver I am?
1: Not exactly. So first, less gray matter doesn't automatically mean someone makes worse decisions. Also, the effects in the study are small, and these are averages across thousands of people.
0: Okay. So you said first and second?
1: Second, there are still a lot of questions that have not been answered. That same brain scan database, it's called the UK Biobank, has been examined by other researchers studying risky behavior, and everyone looked at slightly different things. One group found stronger activity in a region of the brain just above the eye sockets, the medial orbitofrontal cortex. But these researchers measured how activity fluctuated there rather than how much gray matter people had.
0: Okay, so the picture isn't settled. Let me push you on something, though. The study included people who'd been smoking and drinking, some of them for decades. I mean, isn't the simple explanation that smoking and drinking changed the brain?
1: It is, and this is a good point. But that study did control for alcohol consumption and still found the same results. However, there's a very different paper published in 2024, and here an American team looked at the brains of nearly 10,000 children at around age 10 and followed them for several years. Some of those children did go on to drink, smoke, or take drugs, so the researchers went back to the original scans, and they saw some differences already there. In those people who used substances, they saw thinner cortex at the front, but thicker cortex elsewhere, and larger brain volume overall.
0: Ooh, tantalizing. So they're seeing differences, but, I mean, what does that tell us?
1: It tells us that some brain differences can precede substance use. It doesn't prove they caused it, and it does not rule out changes caused by later use. And also, I should point out, the effects were small.
0: But I think parents will tell us, they'll probably know by the age of 8 whether their child is a risk taker already. I think it's one of those things that you can kind of tell whether you've got a cautious child after a few years, right? Anyway, to me, it sounds like, and we say this a lot, more research is needed. Right, Andrada?
1: That's right.
0: So, we've gone from daredevil slackliners to risk takers having less grey matter. Where would you like to take us next, Michael?
2: So, Marnie, we've just talked about me being an eye sculptor, so I'm super interested in design and engineering. And this story about Jan Roos walking between two tall buildings got me thinking about how skyscrapers deal with the wind.
0: Oh, okay. I've seen enough videos of skyscrapers moving in the wind to not want to ever live in a skyscraper. So how does wind affect a tall building, Michael?
2: Well, wind forces, which are known as wind loads, have a greater impact on a building as it becomes taller and taller. So the steel and concrete used in a skyscraper structure is designed to bend and flex to absorb the impact that these wind loads have. But it's a bit more complicated than that. When large box-like skyscrapers became prevalent in countries like the United States, they brought with them a whole host of wind loading engineering challenges. Now, as wind moved around the top of these tall structures, vortices were created in a process known as vortex shedding.
0: And what is vortex shedding?
2: Well, now, flowing air can act differently depending on what obstacles are in its path. In the case of these buildings, their blocky walls created a blunt obstacle that wind had to kind of flow around. Now, as strong winds blew around these structures, areas of low pressure emerged on the opposite side of them, creating suction forces that pulled at these buildings, you know, causing them to move back and forth, that sort of swaying motion. Now, this even led to a noticeable swaying and shaking for people inside the building. So you can imagine that.
0: Yes, I can imagine that. Andrada, can you imagine that?
1: It sounds pretty scary to me. If I'm going to go in a vacation in the near future, I'll remember not to book a room in one of these places.
0: Michael, how did the engineers deal with this issue?
2: They came up with this approach called corner softening. Now, this is where sharp edges of a building are smoothed off to make it more aerodynamic. Creating a twist in a building can also reduce, or in some cases, eliminate the locations where vortices can form. An example of this technique can be seen in the 632-meter-high Shanghai Tower in China. You can even increase the porosity of a building by literally cutting off parts of the structure to allow air to flow through.
1: Is there one method in particular that caught your attention, Michael?
2: Yes, Andrada. I think for me, perhaps based on my interest in sculpting, it is the tapering of a building as it rises, you know, which breaks up the uniformity that causes vortex shedding. An example where this method has been used is Kuala Lumpur's Petronas Towers and also the Shard in London, which I believe you're familiar with, Marnie.
0: Absolutely. I cycle past that on a weekly basis, and that's got a sort of tapering top like a shard of ice.
2: Ah, well, sounds interesting. Something maybe I should carve one day.
0: Absolutely. Any other techniques?
2: So, okay, this particular technique is pretty wild. So some skyscrapers contain tuned mass dampers. Now, they're often near the roof or upper floors. These are huge weights that are connected to the main building by cables or springs, a bit like a clock pendulum. They move in the opposite direction to the building's sway, basically counteracting the motion and creating a more stable environment for those inside, and also reducing the risk of damage during earthquakes. Now, the Taipei 101 building in Taiwan and the Trump World Tower in New York both use this method.
0: Thank you, Michael. So a highline feat, 120 meters above Seoul, inspired a dig around in the brains of risk takers. And we've just heard how some tall buildings contain massive pendulums or have their corners shaped off to make them sway less. Listeners, any thoughts on what you've heard today? You can email unexpected@bbc.co.uk or you can send a WhatsApp message. Our number is +44 330 678 3080. Still to come, what sort of rodent makes a surprisingly good robot? Find out after this.
6: Ella here with this week's Unexpected Elements quiz. News of a daring slackline traversal 120 metres above the ground has had our head in the clouds. At high altitudes, where the air is thinner and there is lower atmospheric pressure, the human body can be put under a lot of strain. But there are also some benefits to living at higher altitudes. For example, some diseases are less likely to occur. So my question is, which of these diseases has lower rates among people living 1,500 metres above sea level? A. Diabetes, B. Chronic kidney disease, C. Osteoporosis. Which of these diseases has lower rates among people living 1,500 metres above sea level? A. Diabetes, B. Chronic kidney disease, C. Osteoporosis. Have a think, and I'll be back with the answer soon.
0: You're listening to Unexpected Elements from the BBC World Service. This week, we've been inspired by the antics of slacklining athlete Jan Roos. But as a species, our ability to navigate a piece of rope is, let's face it, on average, pretty poor, especially when you look across at some other animals on this planet. I met some incredibly impressive athletes this weekend as I moved into my new house, and my new back garden has a flurry of squirrels that ran rings around me without even touching the ground, thanks to their abilities to climb creepers. So how do they do what they do so well, and what can we learn from them? Here to tell us more about these acrobatic rodents is Lucia Jacobs, Emerita Professor of Psychology and Cognitive Biology at the University of California, Berkeley. Hello, Lucia.
7: Glad to be here.
0: I mean, how long have you been studying the lives of squirrels, and why squirrels?
7: Since 1981. It was really because they were a very understudied species at the time, and I was interested in the question of whether or not they remembered where they buried their nuts. I think I was really fascinated by all their decisions around harvesting nuts and caching them. And then later I got very interested in how they move and jump and things like that.
0: I mean, and they are so fast. They're incredibly graceful with it. And I think I probably see a squirrel every day, but I don't think I can say much about them. Can you give us a squirrel 101?
7: I mean, they're basically monkeys. Both are diurnal. They live in trees. They eat nuts and seeds. They're long-lived, large-brained, interesting animals around different continents. There aren't that many species, but the ones that there are very successful, particularly the eastern gray squirrel, which is the squirrel that's native to the east coast of the United States, but it's been introduced to England and Europe and, you know, South Africa and all over. It's a very smart and successful squirrel.
1: I was wondering whether they have distinct personalities.
7: It's a great question because there is an enormous amount of research right now on squirrel personality. And we're finding that across species, there are really distinct personalities that are, you see, as in humans, they're kind of lifelong. I've worked with Wildlife Rescue to study the ontogeny of the development of cognition in baby squirrels. And my impression from doing this, and you can see a personality difference before their eyes are open. The aggressive ones would be much more likely to explore to the end of the tree than the docile ones. There were some that were very tentative. And that's been shown in lots of studies in birds. There's kind of slow thinkers and fast thinkers. And the slow ones, they don't necessarily do worse. They do better in some context.
0: I want to ask you about their tree-based gymnastics. What makes them so good at spending time in the trees? What kind of physical adaptations have they got?
7: They have four fingers that have big claws that grasp a branch. And then the fifth one, their thumb is actually a thumb with a nail, and they use that to hold a nut. So they've got a very specialized front paw that does two things. It grabs a branch and it holds a nut. What squirrels are doing when they leap on their front paws is that they basically hit the branch in a handstand, and they control the stiffness of their front legs, because sometimes they're going too fast and they're going to overshoot. Sometimes they're not going fast enough and they're going to undershoot. And so that what they want to do is stick the leap. And to do that, we showed that by stiffening, they prevented the overshooting. And by loosening the leg, they could prevent the undershooting. And then Justin Lim and Ron Fearing and his group on roboticists, they took that insight and built a one-legged robot that could leap and land without a brain, leap and land on a very narrow rod.
0: So this is your robot version of a squirrel?
7: That's right. That's right. We actually started this consortium group of biomechanicists, neuroscientists, me as a squirrel behaviorist, to see what can squirrels teach robots, basically. How they use their front paws was a big breakthrough.
0: Is there anything from that robot squirrel that is going to be used in robots? Are we going to see squirrel-type robotics in the future?
7: Well, you know, Justin got a grant from NASA to build his Salto robot to explore the surface of the planet Saturn. So yes, squirrels into space.
0: Robot squirrels in space. This is where I want every interview to go. Yes, of course.
8: Hi, Lucia. I have a question. So basically, this northern flying squirrel that I used to see in documentaries when I was growing up, and it sort of reminded me, I don't know if you know the late Evel Knievel, because I used to watch him here as well. And the way it jumps just reminded me of him. But you know, if I was to ask this, where does that squirrel get the guts to jump at that high level from tree to tree? Is there something in its mind that is a bit different from other squirrels that gives it that courage?
7: You know, I think it is courage, and it's something that squirrels have to learn. And they actually, in the forest, they have certain routes they take. So they learn certain routes. They're kind of like rock climbers. You know, this is an easy route. This is a hard route. And if you're not sure, you'll take the easy route. What they do is they will, you'll see them head bobbing, which is a way of estimating distance. And the squirrels actually have a very special brain for that. They've got a part of the brain, the superior colliculus, which is 10 times bigger than that of a rat. And we saw in the experiments that squirrels, when you give them a bouncy branch, they change their whole approach. They don't jump from the end. They jump from the middle. You know, they change the force, all that. So they basically, that's what they do from the time they're 8 weeks old.
0: Before we let you go, I just want to know, how do they remember where they buried a nut?
7: Well, again, they've got really good memory. What we've actually shown is in Pennsylvania, wild squirrels, the brain actually in an adult is bigger in October than it is in June or January. And that's very unusual because most small mammals have big brains in the summer when they're breeding and small brains in the rest of the year. And the squirrels are the opposite. And we also showed on campus that we gave them memory tasks where there were like four objects on a table and they had to remember where was the nut. And we found that how they encoded the location was different in the fall than it was in the spring and the summer. You know, they're making thousands of caches and their brains are getting bigger. They're thinking differently. They're encoding space differently. Every time they come on a nut, it's like, do I eat it? Do I save it? And so we've studied that decision. And what they do actually is they pick up the nut, they roll it in their paws, and they have very specialized paws for this. What it's doing is actually weighing the nut. A heavier nut is more valuable, and the more valuable means it's more worth investing more, so it's not going to be stolen. They're caching thousands of nuts every fall, and the only way they're going to beat the competition is by remembering where they are. We also found that they cache in according to the species. So they'll put the almonds in one corner and the hazelnuts in another.
0: That is absolutely fascinating. Unfortunately, we're out of time, but Lucia, I'm so pleased that we had time to talk about that, as well as what makes a squirrel such a good athlete. Lucia Jacobs, thank you so much for coming on to Unexpected Elements.
7: Great, thank you. Okay, bye-bye.
0: I will never look at a squirrel in quite the same annoyed tone. So, high wire antics in South Korea took us to risk-taking behaviours and how to spot them in the brain, how to handle a high rise, and the delightful surprises of squirrel science. Still to come on the show, we've heard about Jan Roos teetering along a slackline 120 metres up in the air, but what else can be found up above our heads? Stay tuned to find out.
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0: Coming up after the news, high wire antics in South Korea inspire a show and tell on the Maasai's athletic skills and how they can outjump actual athletes. We'll be looking at how spiders tread their homespun slacklines without getting stuck in them. Plus, living the high life. Is anything living in the upper layers of the atmosphere? Find out on Unexpected Elements, coming up shortly.
1: BBC News with Govinda Gill. Plans by the US Defense Department to live stream the execution of a man convicted of killing several soldiers have been met with growing condemnation. Nidal Hassan killed 13 unarmed troops at Fort Hood in 2009 and is due to be executed by a firing squad in December. Officials in New York City have expressed outrage after federal immigration agents shot and wounded a Dominican man in a car that was also reported to be carrying a five-year-old child. Mayor Zoran Mamdani called for an end to all ICE enforcement actions in the city. A delegation from Ukraine is expected to meet President Trump's special envoys in Miami to discuss a new proposal aimed at ending the war with Russia. Reports say European and NATO representatives will join the talks later. Schools in several Malaysian states remain closed as smog from forest fires in Indonesia pushes air pollution to unhealthy levels. The capital, Kuala Lumpur, is among the affected areas. The first hurricane of the Atlantic season is heading towards the southern United States. It's already forced the closure of more than half of oil production in the Gulf of Mexico. 10 people have been killed in a prison riot in the Mexican state of Sinaloa. The National Guard was sent in to tackle the violence and bring the situation under control. Britain's governing Labour Party has retained a parliamentary seat in London, previously held by the former Prime Minister Keir Starmer. Its candidate beat off a strong challenge from the head of the Green Party in the first electoral test for Andy Burnham. Adidas is suing an Australian fashion brand which uses a four-stripe design. The German company argues it's deceptively similar to its distinctive trademark. Adidas argues that White Fox is taking advantage of its reputation. BBC News.
0: This is Unexpected Elements from the BBC World Service. I'm Marnie Chesterton in Cardiff in the UK, and I'm here with...
2: Andrada Fiscutan in Bucharest, Romania.
0: And...
3: Michael Kaloki in Nairobi, Kenya.
0: Okie doke. So, we are a science show inspired by the news headlines, and this week we couldn't tear ourselves away from the sight of the slacklining world champion Jan Roos, balanced 120 metres above the streets of Seoul, performing high wire tricks. We've now reached the part of the programme where one of our panellists brings along a story that perhaps has gone under the radar of global news, and maybe it deserves a bit of time in the World Service spotlight. As ever, completely meaningless points are awarded if you can somehow link it to today's theme. Any volunteers?
3: Yeah, we've been talking about slacklining and acrobatics today, and I found a story about a community here in Kenya and their athletic abilities.
0: Oh, excellent. Points awarded, Michael. Well done. Tell us more.
3: Thank you for the points, Marnie. Well, I came across a study published earlier this year in the journal Nature that compared the vertical jump performance of the Maasai, track and field athletes, and non-athletes. Now, the study mentions that the Maasai, who are a community found both in Kenya and Tanzania, have a traditional jumping ritual performed by young warriors. These jumps and repetitive hops, as I have personally witnessed here in Kenya, are also performed as part of a Maasai traditional dance. So this study compared different types of jumps and repetitive hops among Maasai community members, Slovenian high jump athletes and sprinters, and Slovenian non-athletes. The participants were male, aged between 16 to 35 years old.
0: Okay. Michael, can I just check, because I've seen a dance that a Maasai group of women did to welcome me to their community, and it did involve some hops, but it was... mainly singing. I'm assuming that this was more hop and less music.
3: Well, I think it depends with the kind of dance they're undertaking. But a lot of the Maasai dances that I've seen do include both singing and the jumping as well. Now, it's likely that in the group you were in, maybe they were just doing something for you where you did not have to jump as high, Marnie. Probably the reason.
0: Oh, okay. Yes. They were kind of indulging the idiot tourist that couldn't really join in. Tell me what the study found.
3: Well, the study used an app to measure the heights of three types of jumps. That is counter movement jumps. Now, that's where you do a rapid downward dip before exploding upwards. Squat jumps, where you start from a static squat position and jump upwards, and repetitive hops. The athletes outperformed the masa in the counter movement and squat jumps, but in the repetitive hops, they both achieved similar heights and significantly outperformed non-athletes. The Maasai averaged heights of 36.2 centimeters, the athletes 35.93 centimeters, and the non-athletes 20.98 centimeters.
0: Okay. And can I check in this group? Were they all roughly the same height? Because Maasai are quite tall, aren't they? Does that give them a head start?
3: Well, actually, there's no clear indication of the height of all the participants, but presumably, maybe they were, or maybe they had varying heights, actually. There was no clear indication of that.
0: Okay, because that's quite a significant difference. So 36 centimetres versus non-athletes managing 20 centimetres. How high could you guys jump? What do you reckon, Andrada?
2: I think I would fall into the non-athletes category.
0: I might join you in the non-athletes category. I'm in the studio now, and that's about 20 centimetres. I can do about 10.
2: That's good enough.
3: I'll give it a go, too. Yeah, I think I did about 10 as well.
0: This is the BBC World Service. Welcome to Hopping on the Radio. Okay, so Maasai doing 36 centimetres is suddenly actually very impressive. How can they jump so high when doing repetitive hops?
3: Well, Mani, according to the research article, their findings concluded that the Maasai's cultural practices enhance musculoskeletal adaptation from an early age. So they are also more consistent in their jumps, likely reflecting a long-term adaptation to hopping from a young age.
0: Okay, so it's kind of just like many things, like playing the piano. If you do it a lot, you get good at it. Andrada?
2: My parents did not allow me to jump on the bed and to use the springs. And now,
0: now you're
2: an
0: ruined.
2: Argument.
0: Your yes. Hopping career is non-existent, Andrada.
2: So dear parents, do allow your children to hop on the bed when they want to.
0: And Michael, the community where you're from in Kenya also has a traditional dance that involves jumping and a load of acrobatics, right?
3: Yes, Marnie. This is the Kamba community here in Kenya. And there's a dance style in the community which was a commonly featured dance performance during the national celebrations events decades ago. It involves a lot of jumping, somersaults, flips, cartwheels, tumbling passes, and other acrobatic styles. Now, I have never danced it because it required real stamina and skill. But when I saw people performing the dance, what I found interesting was that included middle-aged people as well, both men and women, who are able to execute those acrobatics seamlessly and almost effortlessly.
0: It is what it's one of those things. There are so many dances that I'm currently thinking about, and also things like, I don't know, ice skating that require particular movements from your body. And I think if you grow up with it, then you're fine. Andrada, is there a jumping, somersault, acrobatic dancing style in Romania?
2: Well, there is one. It's called Karushari, and it's from my region, and it's performed by men. Most of the acrobatics, and it even involves throwing some sticks up in the air and hoping to catch them.
0: Oh, we've got something similar in the UK. We've got Morris dancing, which is traditionally done by men. And in fact, historically, women weren't allowed to do it, which obviously means that now that there's kind of rebel groups of entirely female Morris dancers. But it does involve sticks and handkerchiefs and jumps and shin bells, which I think are going to be next season's trend. I think everyone's going to have them. Anyway, Michael, thank you so much for bringing Maasai jumping skills as measured by science to our attention.
3: Thank you, Marnie.
0: Thank you. listeners, if you'd like to get in touch about anything that you've heard us talking about on the show today, you can email unexpected@bbc.co.uk or you can WhatsApp. You can send us messages and voice notes to +44 330 678 3080. You can even write to us. I do love a postcard. Please send them to Unexpected Elements, BBC World Service, Cardiff CF10 4GA in the UK. And we like to make space to read out some of our favourite messages that arrive in the inbox. We've got one here from Jay Thompson in South Carolina about a programme we made a couple of weeks ago where we discussed pareidolia. I don't know, Michael Andrada, if you're aware of that. It's where you see faces in inanimate objects, so buildings and cheese graters. Andrada, do you want to read this?
2: Sure. They say, I bought and drove Saturn vehicles, 6 of them, because, well, they had a grill that looked like a friendly female face. When the company was bought up and changed design to a mean face, I quit buying them.
0: I'm currently Googling Saturn car grill. There's just something about how the lights and the grill are arranged that make it look like it's smiling. I totally get why people would go for that. Now, last week we got a bit derailed. Shock horror, but that does happen on this show. We were talking about dogs on public transports. Do you remember this, Andrada?
2: I do. I was mentioning dogs in my part of the world, seen or photographed riding the subway or the buses.
0: And

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1: Phipps boarded the bus without his knowledge and was found at the dog park four stops away. After that, she'd make two or three solo trips to the park each week. And Paul tells us that Eclipse would ride looking out of the window and at the appropriate time, trot up, bang the door to be let out at the dog park, where she'd happily play until picked up by her owner. Now, I can never resist a dog story, so that is fantastic. I researched a bit more on Eclipse. It turns out she even became the brand ambassador for Seattle's Public Transport Authority. Well done. It's not just dogs that travel on public transport. We've had an email from Kathy who says, your story about dogs taking buses really had me laughing. It reminded me of this great version about birds taking trains in Sydney. And Kathy has sent us a link to a recent story on ABC News, which says that two minor birds catch the train from Linfield to Artarmon every day and then travel back. So there are birds doing a commute in Sydney, which is impressive. Do you think they know that it's the same thing as flying from A to B? Because if I could fly, I definitely wouldn't get the bus.
2: Maybe they are wired to conserve energy, and this is a way of of saving calories, maybe.
1: Yeah, that's true. I mean, we've been talking about animals having different personalities when it comes to our squirrel expert earlier, but it's true with a lot of, I've heard this from a lot of zoologists, particularly like if they're tagging particular animals, some of them will roam for miles and some of them just don't move at all.
3: Yeah, I remember going up to this place where they have elephant orphans. And I learned from the keepers, as you're walking with them, that they all have their different personalities. And just like people, they would tell me. So I think there's some of them probably who are okay to walk. Some of them, well, you know, just want to take the bus. So, yeah.
1: This is the point where I should say that, yes, we are a science show, but we are also a broad church. And we love people's stories about animals on public transport. So if anyone has anything that they'd like to send in on that or any topic, we do read all your messages, and sorry if we can't feature all of them in the programme. The email address to send us your musings is unexpected@bbc.co.uk. Still to come, we get in a spin over spider silk and start living the high life. That's coming up after this.
4: Ella here, back with the answer to the quiz. Earlier, I asked you which of these diseases has lower rates among people living 1,500 metres above sea level. A, diabetes, B, chronic kidney disease, C, osteoporosis. And the answer is A, diabetes. Diabetes is caused when there is too much sugar in your blood due to a problem with the hormone insulin, which allows your cells to take up glucose. Research from earlier this year suggests that red blood cells absorb much more glucose from the bloodstream when oxygen is scarce, so they effectively act as sugar sponges at higher altitudes and compensate for faulty insulin. It's unclear exactly why this happens, but it may be a side effect of red blood cells changing their metabolism so they can deliver oxygen more efficiently. Well done if you got that right. If not, better luck next time.
1: As well as letters and emails, you lot also send messages pleading with us to find answers to the science questions that keep you up at night. It's Ask the Unexpected time. This week, our question comes from an anonymous listener. Andrada, would you do the honours and read this?
2: Sure, they say, I have a pet spider that I've named Stanley, who lives behind a shelf in my kitchen. Stanley resides in an elaborate web. When a fly is ensnared in the web, Stanley comes sprinting out across the web to grab it, then sprints back again. This got me wondering, why don't spiders get stuck in their own webs?
1: Thank you. That is a great question. And

0: And luckily, we know entomologist Dr. Tim Cockrell and could ask him why Stanley doesn't get stuck in its own web.
1: Spiders have a few mechanisms that lead to them being able to walk around in their web without getting stuck. The first point is that not all of the spider's web is sticky. So if you've watched a spider making its web, those beautiful orb webs that are a bit like the spokes of a bicycle wheel with a structure and the spiral in the middle, the spider makes its web and makes this incredible structure first of all, and then the last thing that it does is it goes around again and it attaches an extra layer of sticky silk to the web. So most of the web itself is not sticky. And so the simplest way that a spider avoids getting stuck in its web is that it just knows where to walk. But it gets more complicated than that, though, because if a spider had to rely on just walking on the right bits of its web, well, then it would probably get tripped up every now and then. And so spiders have evolved a number of mechanisms so that if they do touch the sticky parts of their web, well, they can avoid getting stuck. One of them is that spiders' legs are covered in very fine and finely branched hairs. And so as a spider touches a sticky part of its web, it's not the entire leg that is touching the stickiness, it's just the tips of these hairs. And so a very small surface area means that it's much less likely to get stuck. But there's some quite recent research that says that spiders also have another trick up their sleeve, which is that their legs are coated in a kind of non-stick surface, a bit like a non-stick frying pan, which means that if they do touch the sticky parts of their web, they can pull their legs away without it getting stuck. Scientists know that this is the case because they've done experiments with spiders where they washed off the non-stick coating and then all of a sudden the spider's legs start sticking to the sticky bits of the web.
0: That is fantastic knowledge there from Tim. Amazing stuff. Andrada, Michael, how do you feel about living with spiders?
2: For me, I find, like, for example, when I go over to a rural home in eastern Kenya, some of the spiders out there, I mean, whoa, I think they have a role to play in nature. Let me let them be. I try my best.
0: Andrada, do you take a similar approach of let them be, but let them be somewhere quite far away?
3: Well, I think spiders in Romania are not as terrifying as the ones Michael mentioned, but I simply let them be.
2: I don't know if any one of you has seen the king baboon spider. I mean, just the name itself, it describes to you what kind of spider this is. And this is a spider that is found here in Kenya. So it's a tarantula. The ones I've seen, I think, are on the ground, sort of orangey browny in color. Yeah, they look like you need to leave them alone.
3: I mean, it's kind of cute. It's like a Labrador. That's fluffy, and it's the size of someone's palm.
2: My sister had a specific scream for spiders. So I knew when I was growing up, if my sister screamed a certain way, I knew there's a spider somewhere.
0: That is useful, non-language-based information. Thank you, Michael and Andrada. And also thank you to our anonymous listener for the question, and thank you, Dr. Tim Cockerell, for the answer. Each week, I have the chance to add some science story to the week's theme with the help of the BBC's Secret Vault of Past Programmes, which only very special people are allowed in. This time, I was hunting for science stories of life up in the atmosphere. This show started with a tightrope walk, or a slackrope walk, 120 metres above the busy streets of Seoul. That's one thing. But other animals can get higher, no problemo. From our sister show, Crowd Science, here's presenter Alex Lathbridge trying to work out with Dr. Jason Chapman how high an insect can fly.
4: Okay, so how high are all those insects flying?
5: The majority of those insects are concentrated between about 100 metres and about 600 or 700, maybe 800 metres. So pretty high. We do see small numbers going a little bit higher than this, and we can see them up to about 1.5 kilometres above the ground, but that's quite small numbers.
0: So that's most insects, the bulk of which you can find higher than our highline daredevil, Jan Roos, but lower, far lower than an aeroplane. Now, Alex Lathbridge was back with another Crowd Science looking at how high birds fly. from it in a pleasing case of double nominative determinism. Here's Dr. Lucy Hawkes from Exeter University talking about climber and biologist Larry Swan struggling to the summit of a remote mountain in the Himalayas when a bird-shaped surprise joined him.
6: And he describes how he was listening to the usual silence at those altitudes, but he says a sound came, a quiet hum muffled by distance, and suddenly I knew I'd heard it before. Coming from the stars above me, I heard the honking of bar-headed geese. And he stands there amazed about seeing these geese flying directly over the summit of the fifth highest mountain on Earth, Mount Makalu. It was as if they were ignoring the normal rules of physiology and defying the impossibility of respiration at that height by wasting their breath with honking conversation. When you're one of these first people that's ever been to these incredible altitudes, and to be there, to struggle so hard to be there, to have so much equipment, and then just to see some geese, to have them kind of like just chomp on past you, you must be like, what am I seeing? It must be extraordinary. And so it kind of put them in the Guinness Book of Records, between his observation and also another climber called George Lowe, who'd seen bar-headed geese flying over the summit of Everest. They just kind of entered into the Guinness Book of Records there and sat there for many, many decades as the world's highest flying bird.
0: So I should say that that record has been swiped by a vulture, the Rupel's vulture, in a rather unpleasant way, which, sorry, I'm going to share with you. It collided with an aircraft over Ivory Coast in 1973, and the plane was fine, but the endangered vulture was very much not fine. And after picking the bits out of the aeroplane, they identified what species it was and worked out that it had been flying to collide with the aeroplane at 37,000 feet. So that's nearly 11,300 metres. And so that's why the Rupel's vulture has the world record. Now, we are still talking about the first layer of the atmosphere here, the troposphere. And that's where almost all the animals, the weather, the water mass, the air mass, all lives there. It's a busy place. But let's carry on going upwards, past the stratosphere and its ozone layer, past the mesosphere, which is where meteors burn up, and you get to a part of the thermosphere called the ionosphere. And solar physicists once described the ionosphere as the ignorosphere because they know so little about it. And from 2018, here's an episode of Science in Action with host Roland Pease talking to meteorologist Chris Scott about this ignorosphere.
7: Well, the ionosphere is the electrified part of the Earth's upper atmosphere. So it extends from about 60 miles upwards out into space. And it's generated when sunlight, extreme ultraviolet and X-ray radiation from the sun is absorbed by our atmosphere, and it electrifies the gases there.
8: And I remember when I first listened to the World Service in remote parts of the world, I'd hear this sort of crackly sound and it was fading and horrible, but I was hearing it thanks to the ionosphere.
7: Yes, so the ionosphere was used to transmit radio signals around the world, and the reason for that is that the characteristics of this electrified layer are such that they reflect shortwave radio. So we would use the ionosphere to bounce these signals over the horizon and to locations much further away. And the reason it would fade in and out and crackle and whistle is that the ionosphere isn't a perfect mirror. There will be waves rippling through it. And as we've discovered, there are disturbances within it. And those would cause the signal to be affected in some way.
0: So that was a little clip about the ionosphere, but I said I was searching for life up in the atmosphere, and the ignorosphere is where many of our satellites and the International Space Station live. So this is where I've found my highest flying insect, in the fruit fly lab of the ISS.
9: My name is Sharmila Bhattacharya. I'm the program scientist for space biology at NASA headquarters, and I have been helping send fruit flies to space. flies actually have a genetic makeup that's similar to humans and other mammalian systems. So measuring the changes that we see in terms of behavior, changes in muscle function, changes in heart function, when you're limited for space, when you're limited for mass of how much material you can send to space, organisms like the fruit fly turn out to be extremely valuable for doing our research.
0: I should say that that clip was also from the same crowd science we heard first, which is how high can insects fly? Am I cheating? Does that count? If you get a fly on the International Space Station, does that count as high-flying flight?
2: I think it goes both ways because, well, you were taken there not with your own flight strength, but on the other hand, you are there. You know, if you do end up as a human on Mars, you are on Mars. You are like out on Mars, even if you didn't walk there. So I think the same for fruit flies. Yes, we should give them that credit.
3: And ultimately, Marty, isn't the International Space Station just a big bus that's traveling fast? So if we care about dogs traveling by bus or by train, then I think fruit flies, they should count.
0: Brilliant. Okay. So what have we learnt over the course of the show? Well, we've looked into high-rise buildings and how they stay up. We've delved into the brains of folks that like doing dangerous stuff to find out why. We've marvelled at the Maasai's athletic abilities and spiders' amazing talents for not getting stuck in the high lines they've spun themselves. It's high time we left. We've come to the end of the show. I should thank this week's panel. In Bucharest, Romania, Andrada Fiscatan, thank you so much.
3: Mulțumesc, Marnie.
0: And in Nairobi, Kenya, Michael Koloki, it's been a pleasure. Thank you.
2: High five, everyone. Kwaheri.
0: High fives all round. I'm Marnie Chesterton. The producer was Alice Lipscomb-Southwell with Ella Hubber and Robbie Wojciechowski. Do join us next week. There'll probably be more unexpected elements.

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0: 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It's 3 o'clock.
2: Welcome to the newsroom. I'm Charlotte Gallagher. As the Pentagon announces an execution by firing squad will be live streamed, we'll get reaction.
3: North Korea and Iran, those are countries, the kind of countries that have public executions in this era. It's terrible company for the United States to be in.
2: How Ukrainians are preparing for winter as Russia steps up attacks.
4: The better option will be a little village without any factories, any storages, and any railway stations. Everything that can be Russian's target.
2: We'll have the latest on recovery efforts in Nepal, more than 40 days after devastating floods, and the DNA typewriter, which could help fight illness.
5: That is the hope. Understand disease in order to be able to develop therapies for disease.
2: All that to come in the next 30 minutes.
6: Live from NPR News, I'm Giles Snyder. The Pentagon now says the execution of the former Army major who killed 13 people in a mass shooting at Fort Hood in 2009 will be live streamed. The Pentagon says more details will follow after Defense Secretary Pete Hegseth said the execution would be public.
7: People need to understand that this is there's serious consequences for these types of things.
6: Hegseth speaking Thursday to the conservative television outlet Real America's Voice. The Army says the execution of Nadal Hassan will take place at Fort Hood on December 3rd. In addition to the 13 killed, more than 30 others were injured. The last widely recognized public execution in the United States took place in Kentucky in 1936. Federal Reserve Governor Chris Waller says he expects the central bank to raise interest rates again to tamp down stubborn inflation. But NPR Scott Horsley reports that Waller sees the timing of a rate hike as flexible.
8: Speaking at a conference in Istanbul organized by Turkey's central bank, Waller said inflation in the U.S. has been too high for too long, and he's seen too little progress towards the Fed's inflation target of 2%. Waller and his colleagues at the Fed voted unanimously last month to raise their benchmark interest rate by a quarter percentage point. Waller says that's probably not the last rate hike that will be needed.
9: The hikes do not need to come at consecutive meetings, but they should be in place in an acceptable period of time.
8: Investors expect the Fed to hold its benchmark interest rate steady at this month's meeting, with an increase likely when policymakers meet in December. Scott Horsley, NPR News, Washington.
6: New York City Mayor Zohran Mamdani is condemning federal immigration agents following a shooting late Thursday in Manhattan's Marble Hill neighborhood. One person was wounded. Officials say an ICE agent fired several shots and that a young child was in the back seat of the suspect's car. The suspect has been identified as a 28-year-old for the Dominican Republic. New York police say he's been arrested twice in the city. Vice President J.D. Vance says nine universities, including Harvard, Yale, and Stanford, are being investigated for allegedly abusing a visa program for international students. Here's NPR's Franco Ordonez.
10: Vance accused the nine universities, which also included the University of Pittsburgh, Brown, and MIT, with bringing in students and researchers under J-1 visas at a rate much higher than the national average.
11: So something weird is going on at these universities. They're using these visas way too much. They're using them to undercut the wages of American grad students and American researchers, and it simply has to stop.
10: Vance said the universities are replacing American graduate students who would be making $20,000 more than a researcher on a J-1 visa. He called the actions a, quote, insult to the American worker and to the American way of life. The administration said that subpoenas have already been served. Franco Ordonez, NPR News, The White House.
6: This is NPR. President Trump's planned memorial arch is facing a new lawsuit. The Arlington County Board in Virginia filed the suit Thursday, becoming the first government body to take legal action. The lawsuit cites what it says is a feverish pace toward construction and says it will harm public safety and likely require changes to nearby flight paths. Despite some federal fuel relief measures, rising gas prices continue to put strain on drivers, especially those who depend on diesel. From Mississippi Public Radio, Elise Katrine Gregg reports.
1: At a gas station in Jackson, U.S. Senate candidate Scott Colomb called for a temporary suspension of the federal gas tax and a permanent stopgap for diesel relief. He was joined by Arthur Payton, who owns a family trucking company based in Jackson, but they haul across the country. Payton says the price spikes are costing drivers up to $700 more every week in gas expenses.
12: The diesel cost at the pump now is averaging $6.30. That's about a $2.50 increase in just six-month period. And it's hard to recover those additional expenses in a short period of time.
1: Payton says they've started doing their own maintenance work on trucks to cut costs. For NPR News, I'm Elise Katrine Gregg in Jackson, Mississippi.
6: Ahead of the opening bell on Wall Street, the major financial markets in Europe are advancing as oil prices ease. Oil prices dipped 1% after President Trump said the U.S. will not attack Iran before next month's midterm election. However, benchmark crude, the international standard, remains above $100 a barrel. I'm Giles Snyder, NPR News.
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2: Hello, you're listening to The Newsroom with me, Charlotte Gallagher. The Trump administration is facing criticism after the U.S. Defense Secretary Pete Hegseth announced the public would be able to watch an execution by firing squad. The death of Nidal Hassan, a former army psychiatrist who murdered 13 people on an army base in 2009, is set to be live streamed. Hassan is in a wheelchair after he was shot by soldiers responding to his attack. The decision to broadcast the execution has also raised further questions about how the death penalty is carried out in the US, just days after the botched lethal injection of Krista Pike. Iruna Iyengar told my colleague Anna Foster what Nidal Hassan did.
14: This incident happened in 2009. Nidal Hassan, who's now aged 56, was sentenced to death in 2013. He was a former army psychiatrist, and in 2009 he killed 13 soldiers in the Fort Hood military base in Texas. The killing took place in a medical building where soldiers were waiting to get vaccines and get checkups. During his court-martial in 2013, Hassan said he believed he was protecting Muslims and the Taliban in Afghanistan. Pete Hegseth, the US Defense Secretary, saying that his execution, which is due to take place on December 3rd, would be a public event. He said that he wants to make sure that people are able to watch it and that it's public. It's also the first military execution in around 60 years. It's not really known at this stage what the details of the live stream would be, on what platform it would be, how it would be viewed, what safeguards there would be for children, for example, what safeguards would be put in place. Those details are yet to be announced.
15: Yeah, there are lots of questions, and they're crucial questions, aren't they? What kind of reaction, Aruna, has there been to this announcement about the live stream?
14: There's been varying views. Some people are saying this is good for transparency. It's good for Americans to see what capital punishment actually means, because normally this is done behind closed doors. But others point to despotic regimes around the world where they still conduct public executions and say this isn't the way the US should be going. Obviously, there is a lot of heat around this subject about public execution or executions. This follows the botched execution last week in Tennessee of Krista Pike. She received two lethal doses of a drug and still survived after that. She's said to be walking and talking again in limited ways. So this subject of execution, of capital punishment, is a real hot topic in America.
2: Visiting professor at Yale Law School, Eugene R. Fidel, has been telling us which other countries carry out public executions.
3: North Korea and Iran. Those are countries, the kind of countries that have public executions in this era. It's terrible company for the United States to be in. And it also violates the International Covenant on Civil and Political Rights, the UN document to which the U.S. is a party, although we haven't passed the legislation necessary to bring it down to earth here in the United States. This is a really, really unfortunate decision by Secretary Hegseth and the administration. This is supposed to be a dignified, important event, and to live stream an execution is just so out of the Middle Ages. It's not that they had live streaming then, but they had public executions. Mm-hmm. And, you know, we're so past that as a society. At least I thought so.
2: Sergeant Alonzo Lunsford was shot 7 times by Hassan, but miraculously survived. He believes he should be executed, but isn't sure his death should be live streamed.
16: It's not something that you should view for entertainment purposes. To show the whole thing without it being censored for the general public, I really don't. Me personally, I don't agree with that. But it's not about my personal belief. Now, me myself, would I look at it over and over again? Probably not. And then again, probably so. I can't say. It all depends on how I feel. But my biggest thing is the effect as far as looking at it for the general public, for our young future leaders. What kind of message would it send to them? Now, it has been stated. It's basically sending a statement that we just won't put up with such activity. Okay, I'm with that, 100%. But I don't think that kids should look at it. And as far as the families of the fallen and the families of the survivors and the survivors themselves, yes, I think we should be able to look at it uncensored, because I'm going to be there. And before they pull the trigger, I want him to look at me in my eyes, and I look at him in his eyes, and I want him to know, dude, you failed. I'm still here.
2: That was Sergeant Alonzo Lunsford, staying in the U.S.
17: We want eyes off our streets!
2: We want eyes! Protesters marching towards a hospital in New York City after U.S. immigration enforcement officers known as ICE shot a man who was inside his car with his child. New York's mayor, Zoran Mamdani, spoke to press near the scene.
18: There is no explanation for federal officers firing this many rounds into a car that has a 5-year-old in the car. And the pretext of ICE is, in their words, to keep this country safe. How is it keeping anyone safe to have individuals wearing construction vests in masks with long guns? Residents have no idea if these are law enforcement agents or if they are simply attacking someone on the street.
2: Our reporter, Stephanie Prentice, has been following the story and joins us now. And Stephanie, what do we know about what happened here?
19: So, Charlotte, the latest we've been hearing is that those protesters we just heard, they clashed with police outside the hospital. Zoran Mamdani, he is pushing for an end to all ICE enforcement in New York State. He also called the organization rotten to its core. As for this incident, this was a confrontation between a group of armed ICE agents and a Dominican man. This was during an attempted arrest. Now, he was in the car with his young child, and it would seem that several rounds were fired at that car. The man was shot in the neck. Now, this all happened in a really busy urban area. It was near a subway station, and we can listen to somebody who said that she arrived during the aftermath of that shooting.
20: When I came off the train from Metro North, I walked up and we just saw ICE. Literally in like their militia gears, their guns, AK-47s, and they're all marauding down there. And then they're like, they're walking in and out and they're dapping each other up after somebody just got shot. You think it's okay to dap somebody up after somebody just got shot? Like you did a good job?
19: So that term she's using there seems to suggest a celebration of sorts. Now, the U.S. Department of Homeland Security, they said this was a targeted arrest. They've said the man had a criminal history. They haven't given any explanation as to what triggered shots being fired or why so many, but there is an investigation underway there. And officials have said that agents did give the man medical assistance at the scene, and he is now being treated in hospital.
2: So, as we've heard, it's caused outrage politically and also on the streets. Could the actions of ICE be stopped in New York, as Zohra Mamdani seems to suggest they could be?
19: So ICE, as we know, is a federal authority. The US itself is a real patchwork when it comes to state laws, local laws, how all those things interact. New York is among a number of states that do have some protections that limit local cooperation, and it strengthened what's called sanctuary protections earlier this year. So, for example, ICE agents can't freely access all parts of a hospital or parts of a school. Local officers don't have to cooperate with them in these immigration-related raids. But no, New York doesn't have the power to ask ICE to leave as things currently stand. What it definitely does have, we've been seeing, is an appetite on the ground for mobilization. There have been a number of videos uploaded online, a growing number, really, of people within their own neighborhoods banding together and basically forcing ICE agents to leave.
2: Stephanie, thank you. That was Stephanie Prentice. As Russia steps up attacks on Ukrainian cities, hitting power plants, bridges, schools and warehouses in Kyiv, life in the capital is getting even more dangerous. And with winter approaching, some people are getting out of harm's way, either by moving to the countryside or in some cases abroad. Paul Adams has been to meet two Ukrainian women who've decided it's safer to leave the capital.
0: Kyiv is more dangerous than at any moment since the early days of Russia's full-scale invasion. Alerts, sirens and explosions are happening all day, every day. Not only that, but winter is coming and Russia is already attacking the power grid. More and more people are thinking about getting themselves out of harm's way. We've driven a couple of hours south from Kyiv, deep into the Ukrainian countryside, to a tiny little village, frankly, in the middle of nowhere.
21: I have Lansi. It is a fireplace, but...
0: This is where Olena, who lives in Kyiv, is planning to spend the winter. She's getting the house ready, making sure that it'll be warm enough, but what she's most looking forward to is the peace and the security.
21: I realized that I couldn't spend the winter in Kyiv. If I have several sleepless nights, I feel bad. I decided that the better option will be a little village without any factories, any storages, and any railway stations. Everything that can be Russian's target. After several nights here, when I can sleep, just sleep, without any explosions, without any sirens, I feel good.
0: Back in Kyiv, Maria Shostak is packing her bags, getting ready to leave the country altogether. Maria's two children, Artur and Kira, were both born after Russia's full-scale invasion. They've known nothing but war.
22: It was a very difficult winter last year in Kyiv. Those attacks and the damage on the energy system and heating made life unbearable. So back then I started thinking I'm not going through another winter like this.
0: Originally, Maria planned to wait for winter before leaving. Not anymore.
22: Everything changed in late August when Kyiv started being attacked around the clock. And if earlier the drones or missiles were intercepted somewhere on the outskirts, now it was happening in the center, right above our heads during the day.
0: Missiles, drones, power cuts and winter, it's enough to drive anyone from Kyiv. A recent poll found that across Ukraine, lots of people are thinking about leaving their cities. Evgenia Bliznyuk is a sociologist and founder of the Gradus Research Center.
23: 40% of our respondents considering they should have plan B for extraordinary hard conditions of living. But on the other hand, people are not ready just to run away. So they will try to go through this winter. So this decision to leave the city or the country will be the last one.
0: But Maria's mind is made up. She's at Kyiv railway station with the children, waiting for the train to Vienna. She's taking the kids to Egypt, much cheaper than Europe, she says, and much warmer too. After the winter, she's not sure what the future holds. Her husband, Yuri, has come to see them off. They both know it could be a lengthy separation. Artur and Kira seem to know it too.
4: Bye-bye. Bye-bye.
2: That was Paul Adams, and he's also done a special report on that you can watch on YouTube if you search for the BBC app on YouTube. You've been listening to the Newsroom programme. Supporters of Britain's governing Labour Party will be feeling some relief today after seeing off a challenge from the Green Party, a rival movement on the left of UK politics. The leader of the Greens, Zach Polansky, has recently been in the news in connection with his party's controversial policy towards Israel. He stood in a by-election in London but lost to the Labour candidate Segal Abdi-Wali. Our UK politics correspondent Rob Watson joins us now. So Rob, is this a sign that Labour is faring better under its new leader, Andy Burnham, who took over as Prime Minister?
5: Short answer to that question, Charlotte, is absolutely yes. It does suggest that Labour are doing much better under Andy Burnham than they were under Keir Starmer. Their position in the opinion polls nationally has improved. They have held on to this seat, but you knew there was a but coming. I mean, Andy Burnham would probably want to be a bit cautious about calling an early election, because this result and the polls nationally suggest that while Labour is recovering, is it massively popular? No, it is not.
2: Do you think that they're managing to fight off the Greens on the left of UK politics then?
5: Again, the answer to that question so far under Burnham, under Andy Burnham, is absolutely yes, Charlotte. And that is very much what Andy Burnham wants to do. He wants to gather everyone in the UK who voted Remain in the referendum, who sees themselves as progressive and a bit lefty, to come to the Labour Party, not to the Greens or to the Lib Dems. So I think that idea that perhaps some had had after a by-election in Manchester some months back, which of course we covered, which was maybe the Greens were going to take over as the party of the left, that is not looking likely at the moment. I stress, at the moment, Charlotte.
2: I mean, as the name suggests, the Greens used to be primarily focused on environmental issues, but they've moved more towards campaigning about Palestinians and the future of the Middle East. Do you think that's harmed them? And also, do you think this is going to affect Zach Polansky's leadership of the Green Party?
5: Well, I think what has harmed them is a sense that Zach Polansky has all sorts of questions about his leadership. I think what has harmed them is a perception that the Green Party is at worst an anti-Semitic party, at best encouraging anti-Semitism. But I think that the bigger question that Zach Polansky and the Greens face is a sort of existential identity question, Charlotte, and that is, does it want to be one of those European hard left parties and everything that goes with that? So being anti-capitalist, being anti-US, being anti-Israel, or does it want to sort of switch its focus back to what it was primarily, and that is focusing on environmental, on ecological issues? And I guess that's what the Greens are going to be wrestling with over the next few days and weeks. Do they want someone like Mr. Polansky as their leader, or do they want to continue to be seen as a hard left party as much as a Green party? So big questions for them.
2: Rob, thank you. That was Rob Watson. The 40-day search period has ended in Nepal for the 5,000 people missing after devastating floods swept away whole communities. More than 1,400 bodies have been recovered so far, though many have not been identified, and over 30,000 people have lost their homes. James Elder is spokesman for the UN Children's Agency, UNICEF. He's been telling the BBC about conditions on the ground.
7: Part of the towns and the villages look like war zones, and I'm comparing that to things I've seen. A lot is being done. It's quite extraordinary to see a bridge 100 metres from where it once was, and now a new bridge has been built. The first person I met was a lady in her 50s, random interaction, worked a whole life, became something of a philanthropist almost in her community. Two businesses, the flood took everything, including her savings, which she stored as gold. Now, when I met her, she was just sifting through the sand 6 weeks later, hoping against hope. And still, you know, when I left, she just said, thanks for listening to me. I pray you never face something like this in your life. So there's a lot of trauma. Psychologists tell me about kids who are literally afraid to turn on a tap because of the water that appears. And of course, alongside that trauma, winter is coming. If I could just tell you one other story, because it floored me. It's a couple, Jovan and Shushila. Jovan, he's deaf and doesn't speak. That's his whole life. Shushila's an amputee. These two people, this couple, they built two businesses, a tailor's shop and a tea shop. They earned an income to send their children to a fee-paying school. And then the flood came, and 2 meters of water went through their home, destroyed everything. I mean, they escaped, but that Shushila, the mum, said to me, maybe it would have been better if we weren't able to escape.
2: James Elder from UNICEF. How does a single fertilised cell produce all the cells in the body? This question has been asked by scientists for decades, and it's critical in understanding how diseases take hold and spread throughout the body. And now new research has moved us closer to an answer. Scientists have mapped out the largest cellular family tree in a mammal ever, tracking one single cell as it branches out into a massive network of nearly 1.3 million descendants. Dr. Jay Shenjor is one of the authors of the study and a developer of the DNA typewriter technology it employed. He's been speaking to my colleague, James Cocknell.
8: Every human, really every animal on this planet, started out as a fertilized egg. That cell divided to 2 cells, 4 cells, 8 cells, so on and so forth. You know, for humans, giving rise ultimately to a body of tens of trillions of cells. And basically the process by which 9 months after fertilization, you get a baby, right? That's still very much a mystery. And it's not something that we can see. We can't put it under a microscope. And so to access it, we built something called a DNA typewriter to essentially allow us to track that pattern of cell divisions and build a family tree of cells.
9: That sounds oh so simple. I imagine it was all but that.
8: Yes. You know, this has been well over 10 years in the making. Sir John Sulston, very famously at the University of Cambridge, sat down in a microscope, you know, for 2 years and just watched a worm developing. By pen and paper, he basically mapped the blueprint of that entire organism. But it was only 1,000 cells. But, you know, almost 50 years onwards, we don't have anything like that for really any other animal, you know, let alone something as large as a mouse or a human.
9: And so you worked on a mouse embryo. Why is having a cell's history so much better than simply taking a snapshot at the end?
8: Biology is not a static process. Biology unfolds over time. When we develop a disease, it's the manifestation of something that started long ago. And for many or most diseases, we have limited insights into pinpointing the where and the when and the precise events that initiated, you know, let's say the development of Alzheimer's or cancer or what have you. And so we really wanted to be able to develop a general technology that was applicable to models of all diseases to try and understand how they emerge over time.
9: And that's the key, is it, that this technology could help us fight diseases?
8: That is the hope. Understand disease in order to be able to develop therapies for disease. Absolutely. This was a big leap going from cells in a dish to a mouse. So I think we're at the next phase of a very exciting adventure to map the entire development of a mammal, which is the main model organism that we use to study human biology.
2: Finally, the International Space Station hurtles around the Earth at 28,000 kilometres an hour. Earlier, while it was over the town of Wick in the north of Scotland, children on Earth below were able to ask questions to Joshua Kutrick, an astronaut on the space station.
10: This is Rory. Which one thing do movies always get wrong about space? Over.
11: Good question, Rory. I would say how easy everything is. Nothing up here is easy. Everything is hard, even brushing your teeth. And they gloss over a lot of the small points.
24: This is Florence. How does the food taste in space compare to here on Earth? Over.
11: Florence, because the microgravity affects your sinuses, everything tastes a little bit different. Sometimes good, sometimes bad. For me, I love coffee on planet Earth, but up here it tastes a little bit different. It doesn't taste quite like coffee to me, and that's causing me to not drink so much.
25: This is Fergus. What experiment were you most excited to work on? Over.
11: I'm working on a lot of experiments that are designed to enable astronauts to live in space for longer periods of time. So someday, maybe on the moon for, say, a year. But we have a lot of science we have to figure out first, and that's some of what we're working on up here that I enjoy. Over.
26: This is Isabella. Do astronauts get space sick like getting car sick? Over.
11: Isabella, great question. We typically get sick at the start of the missions as we adapt to microgravity. So it's like a couple of days of basically being car sick over.
2: Joshua Kutrick, and you've been listening to The Newsroom with me, Charlotte Gallagher. Over.
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0: We are once again taking stock here on today's Business Daily, and we're focusing on Hollywood. This week, Warner Discovery and Paramount merged, finally, I know, to create Skydance. It's saddled with $80 billion worth of debt. So, will it be able to compete with the likes of Netflix? We'll find out after the very latest world news.
1: BBC News with Caroline Nichols. Plans by the US Defense Department to live stream the execution of a man convicted of killing several soldiers has been met with growing condemnation. Nidal Hassan, who shot dead 13 unarmed troops at a military base in 2009, is due to be executed by firing squad in December. Officials in New York City have expressed outrage after federal immigration agents shot and wounded a Dominican man in a car that was also reported to be carrying a five-year-old child. Mayor Zoran Mamdani called for an end to all ICE enforcement actions in the city. More airlines are cancelling their routes to Saudi Arabia because of attacks by Yemen's Houthis on Riyadh Airport. Saudi officials have revealed that three people were killed in the latest assault on Thursday, including a pilot for the Saudi national carrier. Several others were injured and an aircraft damaged. Several schools in Malaysian states remain closed as smog from forest fires in Indonesia pushes air pollution to unhealthy levels. The capital, Kuala Lumpur, is among the affected areas. South Africa's government has withdrawn a controversial directive allowing the intake of asylum applicants a day after anti-immigration violence erupted in Johannesburg and Durban. It said operations quickly became overwhelmed once the order was issued, placing government officials at risk. There's been another high-profile defection from Sudan's RSF paramilitaries to the government side. The commander of the RSF Special Tasks Group brought with him 300 troops. He described Sudan's civil conflict as a futile war. A delegation from Ukraine is expected to meet President Trump's special envoys in Miami to discuss a new proposal aimed at ending the war with Russia. Reports say European and NATO representatives will join the talks later. The winner of the Nobel Peace Prize will be announced in Norway shortly. Almost 290 individuals and organisations have been nominated. BBC News.
0: I'm Rahul Tandon. Welcome to Business Daily on the week that this business owner, he had a pretty strong message for some of his rude customers.
2: It's supposed to be laid back. It's ice cream. It's supposed to be a happy place and a happy time. Settle down. Take a breath. Touch grass.
0: Taking stock with me today are Emily Peck, who writes about markets for Axios and co-hosts Slate Money Podcast and is based in New York, and David Kuo, co-founder of The Smart Investor, usually based in Singapore, but working extremely hard in Malaysia. Welcome to both of you. Emily first. My voice is going. You're not going to be rude, are you? Like David Forget's customers there. You're going to be on your best behavior.
3: I'll try and take it easy on you today because of your voice.
0: Thank you so much. Thank you so much indeed. And David, in that, he told his customers to stop being rude and to touch grass. I got a bit confused by that. Be careful here. What about you?
4: I absolutely have no idea what touching grass means. It sounds a bit illegal to me.
0: No, it isn't.
3: No.
0: Go on, Emily.
4: Oh, really?
3: Guys, it's a thing that we say, or I shouldn't say we. It's a thing that people say on the internet when they want you to log off and go outside. Go outside and touch grass.
0: There we go, David. Me and you, we've learned something already on this program.
4: Well, I'm going to use that throughout the show now. Is that okay?
0: Yeah, of course, you can do whatever you want within reason on this program. It is the biggest merger that the entertainment industry has seen for some time. We are, of course, talking about Paramount and Warner Discovery, or Skydance, as it's now. Now, I've got to be honest with you. I'm not sure that's the best name. Emily, do you want to go first here and then David pick up? Are you fans?
3: I like the name Skydance. I think it sings a little bit, and I've heard way worse new company names. You know, Skydance is replacing Paramount, and Paramount here is Hollywood royalty, Hollywood gold. It's the studio behind The Godfather, Titanic. So it has pretty big shoes to fill. Skydance does.
4: Well, the thing is, who cares about the name, Rahul? I mean, all we care about is whether or not they make good movies, yeah? So let's go out and touch some grass, shall we?
0: Well, I told you to behave at the beginning of this program, David, and we're only a few minutes in, and I feel that this may be difficult. Right, so what is it going to mean for me and for you? Meg James, who was a senior entertainment industry writer at the Los Angeles Times. I spoke to her But firstly, also, Guy Petty, a former Paramount executive who's now head of the consultancy firm Fulcrum Media. He thinks that TV production might be an area where we see cuts.
5: Some of it's going to be in this, the television production. I think the feature film side is, you know, has those minimum requirements. I think there's going to be an assessment that each one of the divisions are going to have to go through to make sure and ensure that the content being produced fits the audience of each one of those services.
0: When we're talking about audiences, one company that's doing pretty well with them, with Netflix, there's a lot of competition in this market, isn't there, Meg?
6: Oh, my goodness, yes. And, you know, they have competition from Disney. They have competition from Amazon, Apple TV. Basically, what this did was to take two smaller, struggling media companies, albeit giants in the industry. Mm. I mean, both of these studios date back more than 100 years, but they're really trying to bulk up to compete against Netflix.
0: Okay, here's a question for both of you. There's so many streaming services out there. David, do you want to go first? Okay. I mean, how many are you subscribed to? What do you watch?
4: Four, I think. Is it three or four? Yeah, the main ones. You know the ones I'm talking about. Netflix, Disney, Amazon Prime. What's that other one? I can't remember now. But you know what I mean. I mean, there are so many choices.
0: I clearly HBO, don't at the moment.
4: HBO was another one. No, but yes. Anybody who says that they're not going to be cost cuts, in other words, they're not going to be job losses, is really living in la-la land. They need to go out and touch the grass. Because ultimately, what we're talking about here is, well, how are you going to be paying for this? And right at the very beginning, I said the most important thing really is, who cares about the name? We just want to have good movies. If they can produce good movies, then I think, you know, their revenues are going to be relatively safe.
3: I think Skydance is entering into an industry, Hollywood, that is basically in transition and decline. And it's doing it with so much debt. I think I read $82 billion in debt at a time.
0: That's a lot
3: when
0: of money, isn't it?
3: I think it is. I mean, I don't know what numbers are anymore because I'm covering these.
0: They've got to save $6 billion a year, which is a lot of money. And mm-hmm. I mean, where are they going to find it?
3: I don't know. And the other challenge is interest rates right now are rising for everybody. Everyone needs money and is going to the market to raise money from investors and do new debt deals and things like this. And with interest rates rising, an industry in decline and transition and competition from big tech companies with streaming platforms, that they don't have the same kind of pressure to make money, right? Apple is doing streaming like almost like as a goof, you know what I mean? It's not essential to their business. So they have competitors that are less price sensitive. It's pretty risky. The whole situation seems a bit precarious.
0: It does help though, if you're David Ellison and your dad is one of the richest men in the world, doesn't it, David? But do you think they can compete with Netflix? Netflix much bigger at the moment in terms of subscribers, 325 million for Netflix, 200 million for Paramount and Warner. Can they close that gap?
4: Well, I think it really goes back to what I said right at the outset, which is content. If they produce the right content, then people are willing to pay for it. So what we really need is another Mission Impossible. Bring Tom Cruise back and make him make another Mission Impossible. What are we now? MI5, MI6, MI7?
0: I have no idea. Emily, do you know what Mission Impossible number we're on?
3: I mean, I think you're laying out an impossible mission because Tom Cruise right now is starring in sort of the biggest kind of clunker movie of the year called Digger, which is really bombing at the box office. So I don't know if that Cruise magic can even work for this company anymore.
4: Yeah, well, it will if he makes another Mission Impossible. You know, I mean, if they made another MI, I would definitely go and watch it. It is just so exciting.
0: Yeah,
4: it is so fantastical.
0: I think we've got the gist here that, David, you might be a Mission Impossible fan. I don't know if David Ellison is listening. I'm hoping he's going to take that on board. Well, right, let's have a look at some of the stories that you've both been looking at this week. And, Emily, we're going to touch on what we were talking about there. Bond yields again. I mean, that is the big financial story of the moment. Is there any good news in sight?
3: It really is the big story. And it is really challenging to cover because, you know, every time you mention bond yields are rising, you have to say that means prices are falling because investors don't want to buy bonds. And that's a problem. And in the U.S., there doesn't seem to be much relief in sight. Bond yields are on the benchmark 10-year treasuries, I think, are at like 5.28% or something, which is levels we last saw before the financial crisis. It's raising the cost of capital for a lot of people. It's kind of put our housing market into deep freeze, and it's posing a lot of challenges for everyone. It's a situation that's happening not just in the US, but we're seeing it, as you guys know, in Europe as well.
0: Yeah, we're going to talk about that in a couple of minutes time. So everybody worried about bond markets. David?
4: Why don't we go to the nub of the problem, right? The reason why bond investors are selling bonds, which is driving up those interest rates, is because number one, inflation is a problem. And what they're saying is we're not being compensated enough for rising inflation. Number two, fiscal discipline has gone out the window for many countries, particularly the US. They just keep on borrowing more and more money. And then number three, they have concerns about the Federal Reserve.
0: You are listening to Taking Stock on Business Daily from the BBC World Service. Today, I'm talking to Emily, who's in New York, and David, who's got a new catchphrase and is based today in Malaysia. Right. Heroes and villains. You're a negative bunch, aren't you? So we've got a couple of villains this week. David, I'd like yours. Go on. Tell us a little bit about this Chinese fitness influencer.
4: Okay. So there was this Chinese fitness influencer who was taking part in a marathon in Munich. And she clocked in a time for the 42 kilometers of 4 hours, 53 minutes and 46 seconds. Not great, you know, but it's kind of acceptable. Well, exactly. I mean, I wouldn't be able to do that.
0: How fast do you run?
4: I'd still be running the Munich Marathon if it was me. But as far as she was concerned, she thought that was a decent time. She sent photos on Instagram. And then there was this thing called the Official Marathon Time Integrity Unit, or the OMTIU, that looked at her split times for this marathon. And what they actually found was that she ran the last 5 kilometers faster than any of the other earlier sections. And so they said, well, something's not right here. I mean, nobody accelerates towards the end like that. And what they found was that she got on the back of a bicycle.
0: She said
4: she wasn't feeling very well towards the last 5 kilometers. So she hopped on a bicycle and finished the race. Well, anyway, as a result of that, those photographs being put on Instagram and various other places, that she has lost the sponsor.
0: Emily, you something that a lot of people see as a villain at the moment, but you have it for different reasons. Go on, tell us more.
3: I have to pick my jaw up off the floor after hearing about this.

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1: 30%, women negative 1%. And I mean, women have reasons. They think AI is developing too fast without safeguards. They think they don't want data centers near their home. That's becoming a very big issue in the US. No one wants a data center in their backyard, and it's making people really look down on AI. And there's also a lot of job consequences that women are seeing around AI. I mean, everyone's nervous about getting their jobs automated away, but there are some good jobs that the new technology is creating. A lot of new high-paying jobs in the U.S. are in the AI fields, but women are, I mean, I won't say locked out of these roles, but data shows about 75% of AI jobs, the high-paying ones, are going to men. And the executive roles at these companies are, I mean, it's even more skewed. So it's like AI basically has a woman problem, it seems like.
2: That is an interesting villain there. AI, I think, is going to come up a lot as hero and villain as we continue with this program. Let us head to Europe now, where we have seen lots of protests like that. Those sounds actually were in France, where student protests over lack of teachers, overcrowded classrooms and rundown buildings have been taking place for almost a month now. We've also seen huge protests in Spain over housing. And again, a lot of young people have been out on the streets there. It got us thinking here on the program about, in some parts of the world now, and I've got a 19-year-old daughter, so I think about this a lot. Are we going to look at a generation that's possibly going to be worse off than their parents, do you think?
1: Yeah, I think we are looking at that. I also have an 18-year-old, and I worry all the time about jobs and about housing in particular. Those are sort of like the two nuts that are so hard to crack here in the US. I mean, home prices are up something like, I don't know, 50% from before the pandemic, and mortgage rates are so high. It's hard to get a home, just to get your start in life.
2: We're seeing that, David, in the US. We got that debate in Europe. Is it different in parts of Asia? Still, when I go to India, I think a lot of young people there think they're going to be, could potentially be better off than their parents as the economy continues to grow.
3: Well, Emily, I am one of those older people that you are referring to. The reality here in Singapore is that everybody has to save for their own pension. And the amount that you save will determine what the payout is going to be when you do reach retirement age. And I think that really is where Singapore differs from many other countries. And I think the leaders many years ago had the foresight to say that, yes, if we don't do anything, then we are going to have a problem later on. For instance, in the UK, you have a problem because you have an aging population and people are just simply relying on the state pension because many people did not save for their own retirement. And if you don't do that, then you're going to end up with that problem that you have in France, because the dollar or the euro you can only spend it once. You can't spend it twice. You either spend it on the older people or you are going to have to spend it on the younger people. You cannot spend it twice. And I think that is where the problem is. And I'm not really surprised that these young people in France are so angry, because you go into a school, well, from what I hear, it's overcrowded. You don't have teachers. The conditions are deteriorating over time. And if you have that kind of things, longer school days, if you have those kind of problems, then people are going to start revolting, and they're going to be very angry with the government. Who else are they going to blame,
2: well,
3: Emily?
2: We are seeing that. We are seeing that at the moment. Right, let's end with this. The sequel to the movie, The Social Network, is out this weekend. It's called The Social Reckoning. Here's a clip from the trailer.
4: Spell your name and state your current occupation for the record.
5: M-A-R-K-Z-U-C-K-E-R-B-E-R-G.
4: And your occupation?
5: I'm a professional defender.
2: It is written and directed by Aaron Sorkin, the man behind The West Wing, which is the greatest TV program ever made. It stars Jeremy Strong as Mark Zuckerberg and tells the story of the 2021 Facebook leak, which showed that Meta was aware of its harmful social effects from the platform, yet persisted in prioritizing profit over addressing those harms. Of course, Meta have always denied those allegations. Let us have a think about good business films.

0: You are not allowed to talk about Mission Impossible here because it is not a business film. But do you have a favourite, David? Do you want to go first? Then Emily, a good old business film?
1: Well, you know, I could shoehorn it into a business movie, but I take your point. I think my best business movie would probably be Trading Places.
0: Oh.
1: A very, very, very, very old movie that starred Dan Aykroyd
0: and Eddie
1: Jamie
0: Murphy.
1: Lee Curtis. And Eddie Murphy, yeah. And I really love that scene when Dan Aykroyd was a down and out because he got kicked out of his the bank that he was working for. And he was at a Christmas buffet and was trying to stuff a turkey into his pockets. And I thought that was one of the most hilarious scenes I've ever seen. And I just hope I don't actually fall under those kind of conditions.
0: I could see you with a turkey in your pockets as some sort of corporate deal. What about you? I mean, I love that film. It's a great choice. Much better than Mission Impossible.
2: Funny.
0: What about you, Emily?
2: I guess I'll go with The Insider, which is a 1999 movie from Michael Mann. It's starring Al Pacino and Russell Crowe, and it's about the tobacco industry. And Al Pacino plays a journalist at 60 Minutes who's trying to sort of break this story that the tobacco industry, it's related to the Facebook movies, that the tobacco industry, you know, of course, knew how dangerous cigarettes were, but was covering it up to sell cigarettes. And I feel like the story is like a hopeful look at how everyone can come together and sort of expose wrongdoing and overcome like corporate intimidation. At least they could 25 years ago.
0: I have to say, there were two really good choices, actually. I love both of those movies. Let's see if there are going to be a lot more movies coming on the tech industry. One imagines that that is just around the corner. I want to say thank you to Emily. Thank you to David as well, who has learned a new phrase during the course of the last 25 or 26 minutes. Thank you for listening to this edition of Taking Stock on Business Daily. Please go to wherever you get your podcasts from and download our Business Daily editions. Do leave us a review if possible. It really does help.

0: BBC World Service. And now, history told by the people who were there. It's Witness History with me, Jill Kersley. Today, I'm taking you back to 1926, when the first Winnie the Pooh book was published. A.A. Milne's stories about a bear of very little brain would go on to capture the imaginations of readers across the world. But behind the stories was a real little boy.
1: Well, when I found that they were in a book, I think I was excited and proud a little. And this gave me a certain notoriety or fame among my friends, which I quite liked when I was that age.
2: Well, later, of course...
1: It began to pall when I grew a bit older.
0: Christopher Robin Milne was the little boy whose toys inspired Winnie the Pooh. As an adult, he preferred to be simply known as Christopher, having grown to resent the fame attached to Christopher Robin, the fictional version of himself in his father's books. His relationship with his father was often described as strained later in life. Using BBC archive from throughout the decades, we'll hear how Christopher's father, A.A. Milne, that's Alan Alexander Milne, turned a teddy bear, other stuffed toys and a child's imagination into one of the most loved pieces of children's literature.
3: My father began to write on a holiday we went on in Wales. Myself, my nanny, my two parents were invited on a sort of ghastly holiday with other people. It was a pouring wet holiday. I think there was an attempt to climb Snowdon, which fortunately didn't get very far. And my father's one ambition was to escape from all the other guests. And so he took his paper and pencil and locked himself away in the summer house and said to everybody who asked, "I'm busy writing." And since he had to be writing something so as to be more or less truthful, sat down to write the poems of what later became When We Were Very Young.
0: Published in 1924, When We Were Very Young was the first book to feature Christopher Robin as a character. One poem, Teddy Bear, was inspired by the real Christopher's toy bear. In his early childhood, Christopher grew up between the family's two homes in England, one in London and the other in Sussex. Like many young children, Christopher lived in a world filled with toys. Some of those toys would become famous around the world. Here's the adult Christopher talking to Roy Plumley on BBC Radio's Desert Island Discs in 1976.
4: How old were you when you were given the famous Pooh Bear?
1: I was 1 year old.
4: Who gave him to you?
1: My parents.
4: He came from Harrods, I believe.
1: He came from Harrods.
0: Inspired by his child's first birthday present, bought from a famous London department store, the stories began almost by accident. In 1925, he agreed to write a children's story for the London Evening News. It's thought that his wife Daphne suggested he simply write down one of the bedtime stories he'd been creating for their son. The result was a story called The Wrong Sort of Bees, which became the basis for the first chapter of what would become the book Winnie the Pooh. The Ashdown Forest near the family's Sussex home inspired the 100-acre wood, while many of its best-known inhabitants were based on the stuffed toys that filled Christopher's nursery.
3: Piglet was a present from some more or less unknown woman who lived over the road from us in London. And Eeyore was a present from, I suppose, probably my parents. And there were two who were non-existent in real life, and therefore were more like real animals than toys, and they were owl and rabbit. I think Kanga was a genuine toy, I mean, primarily a toy, so to speak, in other words, primarily for my benefit. But Tigger, I think, I always felt, was given to me rarely to feature in the next storybook first, and to entertain me second.
0: Unlike the thoughtful Pooh or the timid Piglet, Tigger the Tiger was loud, fearless and full of energy. Bouncing from one adventure to the next, he brought a sense of chaos and excitement to the 100-acre wood. But according to A.A. Milne's niece, Marjorie Murray Rust, the character may have been inspired by a different animal. This is her speaking on a 1984 BBC programme.
5: Adam came to stay with us in Somerset,
2: And we had a dog called Pete who bounced. And Alan loved this bouncing dog. He said, I've never seen a dog that could bounce like that. I wonder if I can put him into the next book. And this was Tigger.
0: The stories were illustrated by Ernest H. Shepherd. His drawings helped create the image of Pooh that generations of readers would come to recognise. But that illustration was not based on Christopher's toy, but a teddy bear called Growler, as the artist explained.
5: The bear that I used for my model belonged to my son. He was a wonderful bear, quite the best fellow I have seen anywhere. And he seemed to have a character of his own. When my son grew up and married, Pooh was given to his small daughter, who, when war broke out, was taken to Canada by her mother, to grandparents there. And Pooh went too, only to die at the hands, or rather the teeth, of a neighbour's dog.
0: Luckily for Ernest Shepherd and A.A. Milne, the fictional Pooh Bear had a much longer lifespan. In 1929, A.A. Milne's voice was preserved on a rare gramophone disc. He read several of the stories for the Dominion Gramophone Company.
6: Yes, said Pooh. I see now, said Pooh. I have been foolish and deluded, said he, and I am a bear of no brain at all. You are the best bear in all the world, said Christopher Robin.
0: The Pooh books were an enormous success around the world. Winnie the Pooh was published in 1926 and followed by a second story collection, The House at Pooh Corner, in 1928. Together with the two poetry collections, they will become the only books A.A. Milne wrote featuring Christopher Robin and his toys. Here's Christopher in 1984.
3: He stopped partly because he wanted to get on to something else, but also because the thing had come to an end. He was writing about me when I was that age. If he were to continue following the child growing up, the next book would have had to be in a school book, would it not? And he had no desire to write a school book. I have no idea whether there was any pressure that anybody urged him to say, you must write a sequel, you must write a sequel. If anybody had, he would have just thrown the letter in the waste paper basket.
0: Pooh may have left the page in 1928, but his popularity only continued to grow. This is a news report from 1970.
7: It's now 4 years since the Pooh paperbacks were published, illustrating yet again the lasting worldwide popularity of the Winnie the Pooh stories by A.A. Milne. They've been translated into innumerable languages.
0: For Christopher himself, though, fame came at a cost. After his death in 1996, aged 75, this BBC News report reflected on his complicated relationship with the character that made him famous.
8: The author's inspiration for the tales came from his son, Christopher Robin Milne, who always resented his life being turned into literature, describing what his father had done as climbing on my infant shoulders and filching my good name. A burden, then, it certainly was.
9: And how have you got round that?
1: Well, mainly by avoiding it and running away when people bring up the subject. And also, let me put in a word for something that I've done, by writing a book about it and by writing it out of my system. That helped a bit.
0: As for Winnie the Pooh, what began with one little boy's teddy bear has since become a global sensation, inspiring films, television programmes, toys and generations of readers around the world. Not bad for a bear of very little brain. Witness History was produced and presented by me, Jill Kersley.
10: 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Every Saturday from 8 to 10, I play music from around the world. This Saturday in the first hour, a visit with some of the nomadic people. Amongst upcoming events in the second hour, the Germans are still celebrating. This time it's onions in Weimar. Parisians sip wine from their local vineyard, and the Swiss turn out to welcome the cows heading to their winter quarters. 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

0: Good morning. Hurricane Isaias is most likely to make landfall along the Alabama-Florida border. Some evacuation orders are in place. Highways are busy with people heading out and emergency crews moving in. It's Morning Edition from NPR News. Homeland Security asked a contractor to convert a warehouse into an immigration detention facility. I'm Steve Inske.
1: And I'm Michelle Martin. The contractor understood the message to be White House aide Stephen Miller doesn't want this to be humane. He wants it to be painful. Also, RFK Jr. wants more research into vaccine safety. A vaccine safety researcher is afraid of a fishing expedition. And Aaron Sorkin thought he was done writing about Facebook. Then he got drawn in by a whistleblower story. It is Friday, October 9th. On this day in 1888, the Washington Monument opened to the public. News is next.
2: Live from NPR News in Washington, I'm Dave Mattingly. Many residents and tourists along the Gulf Coast of the Florida Panhandle and Alabama continue evacuating ahead of Hurricane Isaias. The storm is expected to make landfall tonight or early tomorrow. Currently, Isaias is a Category 2 hurricane with top sustained winds of 105 miles per hour. In Mexico Beach, Florida, the locals say Isaias reminds them of another hurricane that hit their community 8 years ago as a Category 5 storm. Randy Vuxta with member station WFSU reports.
3: As Isaias continues to head towards landfall, Mel Smigelski, Mexico Beach City Administrator, says community members are feeling nervous. He says in years past, a hurricane may have been excused for a party, but this time...
4: Because of Hurricane Michael now, I've not heard of one party being scheduled for this particular Friday night.
3: As of now, the storm is projected to head north, making landfall somewhere between Pensacola and Alabama. But many Mexico Beach residents say the path reminds them of what they saw with Michael. Now they are preparing for the worst, setting up sandbags, grabbing supplies, and moving vehicles to higher ground. For NPR News, I'm Randy Vuxta in Panama City, Florida.
2: Hurricane Michael caused billions of dollars worth of damage. The Pentagon says December's execution of former U.S. Army Major Nidal Hassan will be live-streamed. Hassan is to be executed by firing squad for killing 13 people and injuring more than 30 others in an attack at Fort Hood, Texas. The shooting at the base occurred in 2009. Hassan's execution would be the first carried out by the military in more than 65 years. The Department of Homeland Security says officers with U.S. Immigration and Customs Enforcement were carrying out a targeted operation in New York City yesterday when a man was shot and wounded. New York's police commissioner says the 28-year-old was shot inside a vehicle. A 5-year-old was also in that vehicle. He was not injured. Authorities in Russia say they've lifted all public health restrictions following the death of a 28-year-old lab worker at a plague research institute in Siberia. As NPR's Charles Maines reports from Moscow, the woman's death has raised concerns about a potential outbreak of plague or some other deadly pathogen.
5: Ever since the death of a female lab technician in Russia's Irkutsk region last week, Russian health authorities have insisted she succumbed to an unknown form of pneumonia rather than the plague. Irkutsk Governor Igor Kobzev all but declared that version final. Kobzev said the deceased lab technician had been vaccinated and was immune to the deadly pathogen she worked with. He also said thousands of tests found no evidence of infection among other lab workers and that life in Irkutsk would be going back to normal. The de facto declaration of an end to the investigation comes despite calls by the World Health Organization and the White House for more Russian transparency about the case. Charles Baines, NPR News, Moscow.
2: This is NPR News. This year's Nobel Peace Prize winner is Navi Pillay. This is for her efforts to promote peace in international law. The war in Iran and President Trump's tariffs on dozens of countries were among the issues last night in Atlanta as Democratic Senator John Ossoff of Georgia faced off against Republican Congressman Mike Collins. In their first debate, Ossoff blamed the war and tariffs for raising prices.
6: Under Mike Collins and Donald Trump, it costs more than ever to buy a tractor for your farm or to plant an acre of cotton.
2: Collins, a two-term member of the House, criticized Ossoff for supporting Biden-era policies that raised inflation in the U.S. economy. Inflation remains above the Federal Reserve's annual target of 2%. UPS says it's planning to hire tens of thousands of seasonal workers for the upcoming holiday season. Marlon Hyde with member station WABE reports.
7: UPS package volume can nearly double during the holidays, its peak season. In preparation for it, the company is hiring 100,000 temporary employees nationwide to help out. That's fewer than in prior years as it uses more artificial intelligence. UPS says over two-thirds of its U.S. packages are being processed through automation-equipped buildings, up from a year ago. The company is introducing new or enhanced automated facilities in Denver, St. Paul, Syracuse, and Portland. Meanwhile, UPS continues to slim down by 30,000 workers this year to reduce operational costs. For NPR News, I'm Marlon Hyde in Atlanta.
2: I'm Dave Mattingly in Washington.
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9: You're listening to one of the most famous and best-selling marches of all time, and you're on the Soundbeat. When British Army Bandmaster Lieutenant F.J. Ricketts was stationed at Fort George in Scotland, he did as the Scots do and played a fair amount of golf. The story goes that he came across a certain nicknamed colonel who, rather than yell "four" to warn others of his wayward shots, would whistle a descending minor third. It stuck in Ricketts' mind like a high lob to a soft green, and the Colonel Bogey March was born with that whistle, serving as the opening line to the melody. The march would be published in 1914 and had already sold millions by the time it was famously included in Bridge on the River Kwai in 1957, which didn't hurt sales one bit.

0: 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I'm Brett Barry.
1: It's Morning Edition from NPR News. I'm Michelle Martin.
2: And I'm Steve Inskeep. As soon as tonight, people along the Gulf Coast find out how their hurricane preparations hold up.
1: That's because Hurricane Isaias is forecast to make landfall on that coast. The first hurricane of the season is south of Mobile, Alabama, with several states in its possible path.
2: NPR's Debbie Elliott is waiting in Crestview, which is in the Florida Panhandle. Debbie, good morning.
3: Morning.
2: What's the storm doing now?
3: You know, it's been rapidly getting stronger because of those very warm waters of the Gulf of Mexico over the last couple of days. And forecasters with the National Hurricane Center are saying this could be a very dangerous hurricane when it makes landfall, potentially with winds topping 100 miles an hour, life-threatening storm surge somewhere between 5 and 7 feet. It's also going to dump a lot of rain, up to 15 inches in some places. The cone of possibility right now for landfall seems to be narrowing in right along the Alabama-Florida state line. But, you know, impact are going to be possible all the way from Louisiana over to the Big Bend area of Florida.
2: How are people preparing in that cone?
3: You know, local officials are ordering evacuations, particularly, you know, right along the coast because of that big storm surge. Shelters are open in some places. Alabama, for instance, asked all the tourists to leave ahead of the storm. Highways in and out of the region were very busy yesterday with both people leaving and emergency crews, you know, getting ready to come to the coast. I passed several National Guard convoys, some search and rescue boats that were coming up from South Florida. Lots of those big bucket trucks that they use to repair power lines. You know, states typically pre-stage all kinds of emergency equipment, the helicopters, generators, high water vehicles that they'll use for rescues if needed. Also supplies like food and water that can be distributed, you know, expecting prolonged power outages. Governor Ron DeSantis in Florida urged people to stay vigilant.
4: Please be on the lookout. Even if you're outside the cone, you could still have tornado risks. And so I would just say over these next couple days, just be very attuned to the surroundings and the weather.
2: Debbie, I just want to note the timing. Hurricanes are traditionally a late summer thing. This is pretty late for the first hurricane of the season.
3: This is very late to get the very first hurricane of a season. We thought we had escaped the worst this year because of the prominent El Nino weather pattern that's going on. That typically hinders development of tropical cyclones in the Atlantic basin. But here we are now, schools and government offices closing. A lot of fall festivals had to be canceled, like the National Shrimp Festival in Gulf Shores, Alabama. That's a big economic blow. Also, a good bit of the offshore oil and gas production in the Gulf has been curtailed. As for residents, folks along the coast do know the drill, sandbagging, boarding up the windows or putting down the hurricane shutters, getting boats to safe harbor or high land. We're seeing a lot of that. Hannah Atkins made a last-minute run to Lowe's just north of Pensacola yesterday with her three young children.
5: We've definitely got gas for the generator. We've put all our patio furniture up, weighted it down. I just came into Lowe's to get stuff to tie down everything with our chicken coop. So it doesn't blow away. But yeah, we've gotten food in the car already, just picked it up from Publix, and gonna go home and not waste any more gas on the road.
3: Definitely don't want the chickens blowing around, so
2: no.
3: People will be hunkering down in earnest today.
2: Okay, NPR's Debbie Elliott, be safe.
3: Thanks so much, Steve.
2: Ukraine has launched a new military offensive against Russian invaders, deploying the latest technology and an ironic name.
1: The offensive is named after a classical composer, and it's designed to endure on a battlefield where human beings can hardly survive. It uses both drones and robots.
2: NPR's Joanna Kakissis is following this from Kyiv. Hi, Joanna.
6: Hey, Steve.
2: How does this offensive work?
6: So this is part of a complex counteroffensive near the eastern city of Lyman. Ukraine's 3rd Army Corps planned it for months. The military says its soldiers used electronic warfare and aerial drones to blind Russian reconnaissance, and then they destroyed Russian firepower and supply routes. And then after that, they sent in land robots, which are these unmanned ground vehicles that look like small trucks, to weaken Russian positions. And then assault groups went in to clear those positions. Now, The Ukrainians say they took back roughly 68 square miles, and that's about three times the size of Manhattan.
2: Okay, sounds impressive, although we should note there have been offensives and counteroffensives before, mm-hmm. and the lines maybe don't move ultimately that much. Is this operation still underway?
6: Well, yes, it is. The commander of the Third Army Corps, Andriy Beletsky, said last month that the counteroffensive is called Operation Vivaldi. It's a reference to the Italian composer's famous violin concertos of the Four Seasons. And you've probably heard it. Bum, bum, bum, bum,
2: ba-da-dum.
6: You know it.
2: Exactly. Yeah.
6: Many people know it. And Beletsky says this counteroffensive is just in its first season. And now in this video by the Third Army Corps, a soldier who uses the call sign Jackson as his customary in the Ukrainian military. He says they continue to destroy Russian troops there. He's saying as soon as they appear on our land, we catch up to them very quickly and we neutralize them.
2: What makes this movement important?
6: Well, it's happening in the Donbas region, which Russia has been fighting since 2014 to take from Ukraine. Russia occupies much of the region, but is pressing for Ukraine to give up the rest of it as part of any peace deal. Ukraine has refused. Operation Vivaldi shows that a Russian sweep of Donbas is not inevitable and that the Ukrainians can make breakthroughs on a battlefield that is just saturated with drones.
2: Joanna, I just want to remember that Russian missiles and drones continue flying over that front line and continue hitting Ukrainian cities.
6: Yeah, that's right. Just yesterday, there was just this horrific strike on a public bus in Kramatorsk. This is one of two fortress cities in the Donbas that the Ukrainians still control. The Russians dropped guided aerial bombs on the city, hitting the bus, and at least 30 people were killed, and dozens more were injured, according to local authorities.
2: How are people managing those continued attacks on civilians?
6: Well, you know, some are leaving cities that are under attack, and that includes Kyiv, where I live. And Ukrainian authorities say Russian strikes are also destroying energy and water facilities, causing outages and shortages. The Ukrainians say it's part of a wider campaign by Russia to make Ukrainian cities unlivable.
2: Okay. NPR's Joanna Kakissis in Kyiv. Thanks for the update.
6: You're welcome.
2: President Trump made an announcement about the war in Iran on social media.
1: He explicitly linked the unpopular war to the midterm elections. And this is a quote, "We will not be attacking Iran at any time prior to the midterm elections to be held in the United States on November 3rd, unquote. Okay, why do that? Apparently, to refute reports that the White House is considering airstrikes against Iran before Election Day.
2: Okay, so the president is making this explicit connection between his decisions on a war involving the United States and his political fortunes at home. So let's bring in an expert on politics, NPR senior political editor and correspondent Domenico Montanaro. Good morning.
7: Hey there, Steve.
2: Okay, what is notable about this post?
7: I mean, it's a little surprising that any president at war would want to tip their hand in either direction and make any kind of declarative promise pledging not to strike. You know, if we asked at the Pentagon or White House, are you going to strike before the election, we'd be chided for asking such a silly question.
2: Yes.
7: Because they're not going to tell us in the media, right? But Trump doing this is a very clear sign that he knows this war has been bad for his party politically ahead of these midterms. The reality is more strikes and further engagement. It's a tough sell for an American audience, including for many in Trump's base. I mean, Trump explicitly promised to not get into foreign entanglements. He even said in his inaugural that his presidency might be measured by the wars he didn't get into. You know, prolonged unpopular wars we know can be and have been dangerous for any president and his party. Think about Iraq, Vietnam, Korea, and all of that's heightened even more in October of an election year when the president's already unpopular, the cost of living and gas prices are putting Republicans on their back foot across the country.
2: Yeah, so I'm thinking this through. The president says, don't worry about the war. I'm not going to remind you about the war until you vote for my party, and then maybe I'll resume the war after I get to your vote. I mean, that seems to be the message here. But I was just out interviewing voters in the last few days, Domenico. They seem to be aware that there is a war on.
7: And it's very unpopular. I mean, if you look at public opinion, recent AP NORC poll, for example, found 7 in 10 disapprove of how Trump's handling the war. 7 in 10 say that they think this war has not been worth fighting. Trump argues that it's worth it because he doesn't want Iran to have a nuclear weapon, though his rationale for this war has certainly shifted quite a bit from the beginning. It's hard to believe that this has been going on since February. It's dragged out much longer than promised, and historically in this country, wars that have drug on, you know, have really become major political problems.
2: I guess we should note also the president has said he is thinking the Iranians will be willing to settle with him after the midterm, so maybe he's hoping not to have to strike at all. But doesn't he face a historic problem here in terms of the popularity of this thing?
7: Yeah, he is. I mean, I wrote about this back in March, a few weeks after the war in Iran started, right after Trump had declared, quote, we won. Back then, there had been no real rally around the flag effect, as it's known in polling, when the country unifies and a president benefits, like when a country's attacked and the country feels compelled to respond. But this was a war of choice, and Americans have been war weary from decades in Afghanistan, Iraq, and Syria. When all this started, Trump's approval rating was sitting at 48% in an average of the polls. Now it's down to 37%. You know, it's a similar drop to what we saw, frankly, for President Biden after the chaotic withdrawal from Afghanistan. And he never really recovered, especially as he was also dealing with a difficult economy.
2: So what does this mean for the elections that are underway in some places?
7: Yeah, I mean, it's not great for Trump and Republicans. You know, that's why you've seen several Republicans distancing themselves from the war and the president's policies in recent weeks. Most Republicans I talk to concede that they're probably going to lose the House majority, and they're trying to hang on to a majority in the Senate by having to fight it out in a lot of red states, which they never thought would be the case during this election, when this election cycle
2: began. It's just amazing to think about an election that could be decided in Kansas or Iowa or Texas.
7: Exactly.
2: Domenico, thanks so much.
7: You're welcome.
2: That's NPR's Domenico Montanaro.

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1: Stardate October 9th. Cassiopeia is an easy constellation to pick out. The stars of the Queen form a prominent letter M or W, which is visible even through moderate light pollution. And under dark skies, binoculars reveal several star clusters around that pattern, all immersed in the glow of the Milky Way. One of the highlights is NGC 7789. It was discovered in 1783 by Caroline Herschel, the first woman to be paid for her work as an astronomer. Through a telescope, the contours of the cluster and nearby clouds of dust resemble a rose. So NGC 7789 also is known as Caroline's Rose. The cluster is about 6,800 light-years away, in the opposite direction from the center of the galaxy. And it's packed with stars. It has 1,300 confirmed members, with an estimated total of 3,000 stars or more. The cluster's age has been tough to pin down. A recent study says it's 1.25 billion years old. Previous estimates are a little higher. Regardless of the exact age, the cluster has made several orbits around the center of the galaxy. By the time many other clusters have made that many orbits, they've been pulled apart by the gravity of the rest of the galaxy. The stars survive, but they head their separate ways. Caroline's Rose is in the northeast at nightfall, just above Cassiopeia's outline. It climbs high across the north during the night. Stardate is a production of the University of Texas McDonald Observatory. I'm Billy Henry.
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0: 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I'm Steve Inskeep.
3: I'm Michelle Martin.
4: And I'm Martinez. In 2010, the origin story of Facebook was told in the film The Social Network.
5: People want to go on the internet and check out their friends, so why not build a website that offers that friends, pictures, profiles?
6: I'm talking about taking the entire social experience of college and putting it online.
4: Now, The Social Reckoning looks at a troubled period in the company's history when co-founder Mark Zuckerberg was fighting lawsuits and a whistleblower threatening its future.
7: Anxiety, depression of teenage girls got worse as a result of time spent on the platform.
8: Senior leadership knows and is doing nothing.
9: I know there are easier enemies to make.
10: The mafia would be an easier enemy to make.
4: Aaron Sorkin won an Oscar for his screenplay of the earlier movie. He's both written and directed The Social Reckoning. I asked Sorkin how Zuckerberg changed over the years, represented by the two films. The Zuckerberg from The Social Network is awkward and insecure, and 16 years later,
11: he's quite a bit wealthier, but mostly his company, which is now worth $1 trillion, is the largest media company in the world. And it's entirely about growth for him. There's supposed to be some kind of tension between growth and safety, and he's abandoned the safety part.
4: It is not Jesse Eisenberg playing Mark Zuckerberg. Tell us why Jesse Eisenberg isn't Mark Zuckerberg in this film.
11: Jesse Eisenberg no longer wants to be conflated with Mark Zuckerberg. He doesn't like the guy. He talks about teenage boys coming up to him in airports with business cards that say, I'm CEO, bitch, and wanting Jesse to autograph them. He doesn't like that. So I went to Jeremy Strong, who I believe is the best American actor under 50 years old.
4: Did you have a pitch ready to go to Jeremy Strong to try and convince him?
11: I didn't need one. It all took place on Oscar night. Not this past Oscars, but the year before. where both Jesse and Jeremy had been nominated. I knew I was only a couple of days away from finishing the script. And so that night when I ran into Jesse and I hadn't seen him in years, I just said, hey, Jesse, I'm going to be sending you something in a couple of weeks. He said, fine. Later that night, I saw Jeremy and Jeremy asked me what I was working on. And he said, hey, listen, if for some reason Jesse doesn't want to do it, I want to do it.
4: Wow.
11: I got that lucky. You know, we replaced Joe DiMaggio with Mickey Mantle.
4: No kidding, right? So what did you see in those dailies that made you confirm, at least in your head, made you think, okay, the right choice was made. I mean, he's perfect for this.
11: Listen, you can't take your eyes off it. You just can't. He's doing a slight nod toward a physical and vocal impersonation. It's really about what's going on behind his eyes.
4: Yeah. What made you want to even check back in with Facebook and what they're doing?
11: I didn't want to revisit it. And then I met Frances Haugen. She was on the civic integrity team at Facebook. She suddenly saw some terrifying things, wasn't able to get the attention of her bosses, and so enlists the help of a Wall Street Journal investigative reporter played by Jeremy Allen White. She ends up being a full-fledged whistleblower. A lot of time talking to her, many hours over the course of many months. Met Jeff Horowitz, the reporter. There was a lot of information, just sort of cartons and cartons of information, but I still couldn't see the shape of a movie until one day I asked Frances a question I wish I had asked her sooner, which was, what was the inciting action? And she casually mentioned that she had a friend who had been radicalized by spending too many hours on Facebook, and Frances wanted to find out how that happened.
4: One of the things that I think is clear in the film is the importance of whistleblowers, especially nowadays.
11: Mm-hmm.
4: Yeah, there are so many forces at work trying to stifle people speaking up. And I think this movie goes a long way toward showing how important they can be.
11: It's a David and Goliath story, right? Goliath has invited us all to a party and spiked the punch with something bad. And David is Mikey Madison. But there are two Davids, really. There is Mikey's character, Frances Haugen, who picks up a stone and throws it at Facebook. But it's also traditional sources of news, like NPR, pick up a rock and throw it at tech.
4: Now, there's an exchange between Mark Zuckerberg and also an advisor named Charlie. And that Charlie is played by Bill Burr.
3: We're not the ref. We're the public square. I'm a free speech absolutist, so except where there's imminent harm...
12: You can't say absolutist and accept in the same... With the new optimizations with the MSI, the fire hose of bad information you are injecting into the air supply is becoming jet-powered.
4: What's that different, then, from the old newsroom adage, if it bleeds, it leads?
11: Mm. 2018, Mark made a decision to adjust the algorithm. Reshares would be worth 30 times a like. And Facebook did this knowing that the thing you're most likely to reshare is anything that makes you angry. Rage bait. In newspaper stories, great ones, there's always a scene of editors sitting around a table deciding what's going to be on tomorrow morning's front page. And that's the way it should be. And we're all living in a different reality now.
4: Now, I've looked everywhere, and I don't see that you have anything else coming up. Is it true that when you finish a project like The Social Reckoning, that your creative gas tank might be as close to zero as possible?
11: Absolute zero. I am the living embodiment of Sisyphus. This movie, it opens October 9th, and on October 10th, I will be back at the bottom of the mountain. I'll have no ideas. When I don't have an idea, it's hard for me to imagine ever having an idea. So I'll be banging my head against the wall and thinking I may have written the last thing I'm going to write. I've used all the words I know in every order I can think of to put them. And my friends will say to me, oh, but you say that every time. And I'll say, but I'm telling you this time it's real. So yes, I'm girding myself for that terrible feeling.
4: All right, that's Aaron Sorkin. His new film is The Social Reckoning. Aaron, thank you very much.
11: Thank you very much.
0: We'll mention that Sony Pictures Classics is a financial supporter of NPR. We reached out to Meta. They declined to comment. In 2021, around the time of some of the events depicted in this film, Meta said that it reduced political content on Facebook and gave users more control over what they see on the platform. This is NPR News.
13: The effects of redistricting loom large over Alabama, where Republicans have redrawn congressional maps in their favor. 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
15: 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Meet the authors of American Pope, who take us into the life of the truck-loving, White Sox-rooting pontiff who leads the world's 1.4 billion Catholics. 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
16: Live from NPR News in Washington, I'm Dave Mattingly. A judge on the International Criminal Court is this year's winner of the Nobel Peace Prize. Navi Pillay is an 85-year-old South African and former UN human rights chief. Pillay is being recognized by the Norwegian Nobel Committee for her efforts to promote peace and international law. Hurricane Isaias is hours away from making landfall along the Gulf Coast of the U.S. Many residents and tourists have been evacuating from areas of the Florida Panhandle and coastal Alabama ahead of the storm. The National Hurricane Center says right now Isaias is a Category 2 hurricane with top sustained winds of 110 miles per hour. It's expected to make landfall tonight or early tomorrow. New York City Police Commissioner Jessica Tisch says a man shot and wounded yesterday by an agent with U.S. Immigration and Customs Enforcement has a criminal record.
17: The individual who was shot has been identified as 28-year-old Oscar Belgal. He has two prior arrests in New York City, one for robbery in 2023, in which he pleaded guilty to fourth-degree grand larceny and received 5 years probation, and one for criminal sale of a controlled substance in 2025, which is still pending.
16: The Department of Homeland Security says the shooting occurred during a targeted enforcement operation. This is NPR News from Washington. The Pentagon says the execution of former U.S. Army Major Nedal Hassan will be live-streamed. Hassan is scheduled to be executed by firing squad on December 3rd. He was convicted of killing 13 people and injuring more than 30 others in an attack at Fort Hood, Texas, that occurred in 2009. The former president of Bard College in New York State has resigned from his campus-affiliated positions amid scrutiny of his past relationship with the late convicted sex offender Jeffrey Epstein. As Miriam Ahmad with member station WAMC reports, Leon Bostein also says he will no longer reside on the campus of the private school.
18: Botstein resigned after the ranking Democrat on the House Judiciary Committee called for a federal criminal investigation into his relationship with Epstein. An email allegedly sent from the address president@bard.edu to Epstein in 2014 asked if a young woman was, quote, for me or are you keeping her for yourself? 5 years later, Epstein was formally charged with sex trafficking. Botstein denied sending the email. He retired in June, but has remained on campus as a teacher and orchestral conductor. First-year student Ingrid Larson wants Botstein removed from campus.
19: He needs to leave, and I think that if he doesn't, I hope that people really show up to get him out of here.
18: Bard has confirmed Botstein will move out of the president's residence. For NPR News, I'm Mara Mehmed in Albany.
16: I'm Dave Mattingly in Washington.
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2: 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I'm Michelle Martin.
0: And I'm Steve Inskeep. Good morning. In a New Jersey town, ICE, immigration authorities, have been secretly using a warehouse to detain people. This despite court orders in several states that compel pauses in those warehouse projects. And we have news about how administration figures may see detaining people. A federal contractor told NPR about a meeting with a top Homeland Security official. The contractor said he understood the message to be that presidential aide Stephen Miller wanted immigration facilities to be painful, not humane. This meeting was about converting warehouses the DHS bought into immigration detention centers. And NPR's Jasmine Garst has been revealing all of this. Jasmine, good morning.
22: Good morning.
0: What's this meeting?
22: So Homeland Security bought 11 warehouses this year to turn into ICE detention facilities, spent about $1 billion on that. And I spoke to this contractor whose company was approached to help convert them. He asked to remain anonymous because he's afraid of government retaliation. He says his company pushed back and was told White House Deputy Chief of Staff Stephen Miller, who again was not at this meeting, was set on it.
23: Steve Miller himself had come to DHS and said that he did not want facilities that were comfortable. He did not want facilities that were humane. He wanted them to be difficult and painful because he wanted to make a point. Steve Miller certainly seemed to make that point to everyone, that he wanted it to be cruel. And this was what Miller had stated to the DHS at that time, director and deputy director.
22: This was literally a relay to you.
23: Yeah, we were in an official meeting. I would say in 25 years of working with the U.S. government, I've never been in that position before.
22: Now, in a statement to NPR, White House spokesperson Lauren Biss said the contractor's comments were, quote, false hearsay allegations from someone who has never met or talked with Stephen Miller, and that Miller, quote, has never made any remarks to anyone about wanting illegal aliens to have worse detention facility conditions, end quote. She didn't respond to repeated requests to interview Miller.
0: Okay, although I guess we do know that DHS went for these warehouses, tried to build these warehouses, and several state attorneys general sued. Where does that stand?
22: So Homeland Security is selling several of them, but they're holding on to a few, including Maryland, Arizona, and New Jersey warehouses. Now, court orders and agreements between DHS and states forbid converting any of those into detention centers until there's environmental impact assessments. And that brings me back to New Jersey. At the end of summer, people started messaging me saying they believed ICE was secretly using the Roxbury, New Jersey warehouse to detain people, so I decided to investigate.
0: And found what?
22: Well, on the morning of September 4th, there was a raid in the town of Dover. That's 15 minutes from the Roxbury warehouse. One woman who asked NPR not to name her for fear of retribution told us she followed the ICE vehicle with the detained people all the way to the Roxbury warehouse. Steve, I also found people who say they were detained that morning. One man, now deported to Honduras, spoke to me anonymously. He fears repercussions for loved ones still in the U.S.
24: Me cogieron yendo para mi trabajo. Nos llevaron para el Roxbury.
22: And he's saying, I was picked up on my way to work, the agents loaded me into a van, and they drove us to Roxbury, to the warehouse. He says they were handcuffed in the parking lot for several hours, and in a state of panic, he signed his deportation papers. Eventually, they were all transferred to an official ICE detention center.
0: Okay, does this mean that ICE is breaking a court order about the use of warehouses like that?
22: Activists say it violates the order. Lawyers say technically it might not because ICE isn't converting the site into a detention facility. DHS declined to say whether they're using it to hold immigrants, citing pending litigation. But the New Jersey Attorney General told NPR they're looking into these reports.
0: So many new details. NPR's Jasmine Garst, thanks so much.
22: Thank you.
2: The Trump administration has a new effort to further question vaccine safety. NPR health correspondent Rob Stein has the details. Good morning, Rob.
5: Good morning, Michelle.
2: So Health Secretary Robert F. Kennedy Jr. has been making it harder to get some vaccines. So what is this new initiative about?
5: That's right. Kennedy has long argued that vaccines cause autism, even though that's been thoroughly debunked, and other serious complications. So now Kennedy has established a new clinic at the National Institutes of Health that will focus on vaccine complications. Kennedy's announcement didn't go into much detail about what that means exactly, but NPR obtained an internal memo that says the clinic will follow people who got vaccinated to identify possible risks and causes of injuries. The clinic will also look for new ways to care for people who experience problems, and the clinic may review the vaccine schedules the federal government recommends. Kennedy also proposed compensating doctors for reporting complications and requiring electronic medical records to track adverse reactions and modernizing our government system for collecting reports of problems.
2: And what's been the reaction to this?
5: So, Michelle, vaccine experts say more research about vaccine safety is always welcome, but many argue that there is already convincing evidence that the benefits of vaccines outweigh any risks, which are very rare. I talked about this with Daniel Solomon. He directs the Institute for Vaccine Safety at Johns Hopkins University.
6: I'm a big proponent of more science in this space, but it needs to be done well. You don't want people that are unqualified or outside of their expertise going on fishing expeditions and creating spurious findings. And if you look at a lot of the information that's come out from this administration, people have raised concerns that it's inconsistent with the science.
2: So the worry here, let me make sure I understand, the worry here is that you've got possibly unqualified people putting their finger on the scale, and that this will heighten worries about vaccine risks.
5: Yeah, that's the worry. That's the concern, is that some think this may end up skewing the picture about vaccine safety. Dorit Rice studies vaccine policies at UC Law in San Francisco. Let's listen to what she had to say about this.
7: The actual thing that concerns me here is the idea of incentivizing doctors to report vaccine adverse reaction, which raised to me the concern of gaming the vaccine adverse reaction system. In other words, generating reports of things that aren't there because of incentive to make vaccine look more dangerous than they are.
5: You know, critics worry that these moves are really aimed at generating more doubts about vaccines at a time when vaccination rates are falling and, you know, vaccine-preventable diseases like measles are resurging.
2: Okay, what about measles? Let's talk a little bit about that. What is the administration doing about the measles vaccine?
5: Not much, frankly. You know, top health officials have been pretty much silent on the benefits of vaccines. Here's Dr. Jesse Goodman from Georgetown University. He was a top scientist at the Food and Drug Administration.
8: Right now, we have a crisis with measles outbreaks. We've had several deaths. I think it's great to strengthen vaccine safety, but where is the advocacy for the safety of these children and several adults who've died?
5: Same goes for promoting vaccines to protect people against the flu, which has come back early this year.
2: That is NPR health correspondent Rob Stein. Rob, thank you.
5: You bet, Michelle.

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1: I'm Dr. Anthony Lizowitz, and this is Climate Connections. More than 80% of young people in the U.S. say they are worried about climate change.
2: Whether it's going outside to play in extreme heat or if it's about the jobs that they're going to be able to access in the future, the world that they are living in is being shaped by our changing climate.
1: But Laura Shifter of the Aspen Institute says a recent survey that her group commissioned reveals that many teens do not fully understand the issue. Only about half of the teens surveyed know that climate change is mostly caused by carbon pollution from human activities like burning fossil fuels. And even fewer know that nearly all climate scientists have concluded that human activity is causing climate change. But Shifter says that teens who reported hearing some or a lot about climate change from their teachers were more likely to

0: it just shows that we can do a lot more to talk about it and teach it.
1: Shifter says her group offers resources to help school districts include climate education in their curricula, and parents and teachers talk about climate change with kids. Climate Connections is produced by the Yale Center for Environmental Communication. To learn more about climate change, visit climateconnections.org.
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5: President Donald Trump named a new superhero-sounding AI task force this week, in keeping with his rebrand of the technology. The Super Intelligence Force is led by Jay Clayton, the new AI czar, also director of national intelligence. Here with more on what this task force will be doing is Cristiano Lima Strong. He's a senior AI and government reporter at Bloomberg Government.
7: This is part of the president's very public attempt to kind of rebrand AI, as it's having a lot of public image issues, I think is fair to say. But this is the group that's going to really lead the administration's response, which the president has really emphasized, and particularly after that meeting with the tech executives that produced that accord. Going to focus around this idea of self-regulation and talking to the companies around self-policing. And this idea that the U.S. needs to maintain its leadership in this space because the administration very much views it as a national security risk if the U.S. falls behind China in terms of developing the technology.
5: This force will have 120 days to sort of come up with a report with recommendations. I mean, what is the nature of this report that they're tasked with?
7: Yeah, I mean, to be seen, we know it's going to touch on potential recommendations, likely some for the sector, but also how the government can engage with the sector. I mean, some of the lead officials have talked about, you know, we want to be fostering this technology, but we want to be doing so responsibly. And so you're probably going to see them offer up ideas on how to best structure that. The roles in the federal government and how the government itself is integrating some of this technology.
5: It seems like the president is definitely under some political pressure to be seen as doing something about AI. I guess, you know, still a lot of questions about whether this is quite what the public wants to see him be doing.
7: Yeah, for sure. I mean, particularly with the election coming up, I mean, this is probably the first major U.S. election where we've really seen AI or any big tech issue become a kitchen table issue. You know, I've been covering this

0: for almost a decade, and I've never seen anything like this, where a tech issue is being talked about by such a broad array of people, where it's coming up in conversations with family members, extended family members. And so clearly that also speaks to some of the awareness about this issue and the pressure for Washington to get its act together and figure out what its response is going to be to this technology, which has not shown signs of slowing down as of yet.
1: That's Cristiano Lima Strong at Bloomberg Government. This conversation was part of our Tech Week in Review segment. You can find it on our website, marketplace.org/techbites. Jesus Alvarado produced this episode. Erica Soderstrom also produces our show. Gary O'Keefe and Brian Allison are our engineers. Daisy Palacios is the supervising producer. Nancy Fragali is the executive producer. I'm Megan McCarty-Carino, and that's Marketplace Tech. This is APM.
2: This is Bird Note. Tomorrow is World Migratory Bird Day, a biannual celebration of one of our planet's most ancient and marvelous phenomena. Roughly one-third of bird species migrate between their breeding and non-breeding territories. Migration lets birds get the most out of their environment throughout the year, like access to abundant food and primo breeding sites. While some species travel short distances, others embark on epic expeditions. A blackbill warbler that spent the summer rearing chicks in the forests of northern Canada may winter in the tropics of southern Colombia, migrating thousands of miles over land and sea every spring and fall. Migration is inherently exhausting and risky, but human disturbance is making it even more dangerous. A new study estimates that more than half of all migratory birds are declining globally due to habitat loss, domestic cats, building collisions, and other threats. Keeping cats inside and turning off lights at night, especially during migration, are steps you can take today to offer migratory birds safe passage on their miraculous journeys home. Learn more about World Migratory Bird Day at our website, birdnote.org. I'm Ariana Rimmel.
3: This is Morning Edition from NPR News. I'm Michelle Martin.
4: And I'm Steve Inskeep. At a summit celebrating science and innovation, President Trump said he wants U.S. citizens to get PhDs in STEM fields. He's putting $100 million behind that effort.
5: We will always be on top. There's nobody that can compete with us. Nobody.
4: Although the administration has also created a lot of uncertainty for PhDs and the research they do. NPR's Alyssa Nadworny is covering this. Alyssa, good morning.
6: Good morning.
4: Okay, so what was this event about?
6: So the White House used the yesterday's event to announce investment in U.S. innovation, which included federal dollars, like that $100 million program, but it also included private sector investment for research in things like AI and tech. And Steve, that's a shift because it's away from federal dollars funding innovation and more towards private companies funding it. And Trump said he was ushering in a golden age of science research. But honestly, that idea runs contrary to what a lot of academics and research scientists have seen the last 2 years.
4: Yeah, okay, so STEM, I'm just trying to remember. Science, technology, engineering, math, that's what we're talking
6: Correct.
4: About here? Hopefully I've
6: yep.
4: got it right. So how was the news received that the president makes this announcement?
6: Look, researchers I've talked to have really painted a picture of chaos in the scientific research community. They've told me about federal research grants that were cut or stalled. We're talking labs being shut down, projects halted, researchers let go. In the last 2 years, the Trump administration has canceled or paused more than $11 billion in federal research money to universities. I talked with Noam Ross. He is a scientist who co-founded the Grant Witness Project, which is an organization that tracks federal grant funding.
7: I am always enthusiastic about more investment into science, but you could think of this as someone planting a tree somewhere where they just burned down a forest. We've lost so much scientific investment under this administration.
6: Hmm. He says that this relatively small new program is just a drop in the bucket, considering that the administration cut hundreds of millions of dollars in science education grants at places like the National Science Foundation and the National Institutes of Health. And this frustration really fits into this pervasive feeling that U.S. scientific research is falling behind countries like China. And a lot of people point to Trump administration cuts and immigration policy as the culprit.
8: You better explain that. How is research connected to immigration policy?
6: Well, one of the things that historically has made the U.S. the top research destination is that the best talent from around the world, they want to train in the U.S. They want to work in U.S. labs and conduct research. But immigration policies have made that more difficult. There have been disruptions in getting student visas. The administration has tried to limit the amount of time a student can study here. And just this week, the Department of Homeland Security proposed charging foreign students up to $100,000 for a popular postgraduate work visa. And that's had a concrete impact on college campuses. Enrollment for international students in U.S. grad programs is down. Many research institutions have shrunk or even closed PhD programs. And, you know, it's unclear what this $100 million fellowship is going to do.
8: NPR's Alyssa Nadworny, thanks so much.
6: You bet.
3: Cora Walsh struggled for years with one of the most common learning disabilities, dyslexia. Then she asked for a little extra help. Walsh is this year's middle school winner of NPR's Student Podcast Challenge. 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NPR's Sequoia Carrillo visited her.
9: Cora Walsh's podcast brings the listener along for a day in her life.
10: It's Tuesday, and I'm at tutoring again.
11: Say limb.
10: Limb.
11: Instead of
10: say
11: list.
10: Nice. Hi, I'm Cora Walsh, and I have dyslexia.
11: This is my story.
9: Walsh's winning podcast focused on her journey with dyslexia, one that started all the way back in third grade.
10: Well, we just took a test today.
9: I caught up with her in Rockville Center on Long Island to see how things are going. We walked from her middle school back to her house a few streets over. She walks home from school every day, and the movement helps clear her mind.
10: I want to be a doctor, and I want to go to Princeton.
12: Oh, wow.
10: And major in neuroscience.
9: After years of trying to figure out how her own brain processes information, she's now fascinated by it. Also, she watches the HBO show The Pit and said she likes how much they use their hands to solve problems.
12: Do you want to be working that fast?
10: No.
12: No. Okay.
10: Like, I need to breathe a little bit.
9: Things like art projects or science experiments are her favorite ways to learn. Her least favorite? English class. Although, since she started tutoring for dyslexia a few years ago, it has gotten a bit easier. Here's a bit more of her podcast.
10: When I look at a word, I see it as normal as anyone else would see it. The letters, like, don't move or anything.
13: For some reason, it just doesn't process as well. And I stumble over a lot of them sometimes. Add words in or take words out that are important. As I got older, I was falling more and more behind. In third grade, we had book clubs, and you were put into groups of what your level was. People were reading longer, bigger, more exciting books, and I was just reading a really small, easy book. You know, I wanted to read one of those big books, but I couldn't. It was just so hard.
9: Now, a seventh grader, Walsh has come a long way. She told me she's been in tutoring for 2 years, and her hard work outside the classroom is paying off.
10: I think I'm a better reader now, and I enjoy it a lot more. I feel more comfortable, like, reading bigger books, but, like, not too big.
9: Her mom, Emily Johnson, said this summer was a turning point. While on vacation, she saw her daughter reading the first Hunger Games book.
14: This was the first time she said to me this summer, "Mom, I think I enjoy reading this book." And that's the first time she's really ever expressed that.
9: It was a long journey to get to this point, but Walsh and her parents are excited to see where it goes. And they were so proud when she won this year's contest. It wasn't something she always thought she could do, but now, how do you feel?
10: I feel really excited and proud of myself that I created something really cool and interesting that everyone can listen to.
9: Walsh hopes that her podcast might help dyslexia feel a little less scary for listeners and maybe even reach younger students who are still trying to figure out their own learning styles.
10: Always try your hardest and don't sell yourself short. Trying is probably the best thing, like, you can do.
9: She's still trying. She just checked out that second Hunger Games book from the library. Sequoia Carrillo, NPR News, New York.
3: 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This is Morning Edition from NPR News. 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

0: Good morning. Ukraine is taking back land from Russia. They call the offensive Operation Vivaldi. How are they advancing across deadly ground using robots and drones? Joanna Kakissis reports on Morning Edition from NPR News. President Trump made an explicit connection between the war in Iran and the midterm election. I'm Michelle Martin.
1: And I'm Steve Inskeep. He said in writing he will not attack Iran at all until the midterms, when many voters are judging an unpopular war. Also, the Nobel Peace Prize goes to a South African lawyer and judge. She defended Nelson Mandela, then became a judge at the International Criminal Court. It's Friday, October 9th. This day in 2012, the Taliban tried to kill the activist Malala Yousafzai. She survived and later received the Nobel Peace Prize. The news is next.
2: Live from NPR News in Washington, I'm Korva Coleman. This year's Nobel Peace Prize has been awarded to former UN Human Rights Chief Navi Pillay. The Norwegian Nobel Committee says she is being honored for efforts to promote peace through international law. It says that Pillay has worked to make sure that war crimes, crimes against humanity, and genocide are prosecuted. Hurricane Isaias is expected to make landfall later today on Alabama's Gulf Coast. NPR's Debbie Elliott is tracking the storm from the nearby Florida panhandle.
3: Forecasters with the National Hurricane Center are saying this could be a very dangerous hurricane when it makes landfall, potentially with winds topping 100 miles an hour, life-threatening storm surge somewhere between 5 and 7 feet.
2: NPR's Debbie Elliott reporting. A U.S. Immigration and Customs Enforcement agent shot an immigrant in New York City late yesterday. A young boy was in the man's car at the time of the shooting. Police say the wounded man is conscious and was treated at a nearby hospital. Steve Kastenbaum reports from New York City. This triggered protests and calls for ICE to leave the city.
4: Police pushed back protesters as they surrounded a law enforcement vehicle trying to leave Upper Manhattan where the shooting took place. Its window had been shattered. In a written statement, Mayor Zoran Mamdani called the shooting an unconscionable and incredibly serious situation, and he demanded that the president end all ICE enforcement actions in New York. Governor Kathy Hochul said she expressed outrage in a call with President Trump. The Department of Homeland Security said in a statement that ICE agents were attempting to arrest a man from the Dominican Republic with a prior criminal conviction and several arrests. They didn't say why he was shot. For NPR News, I'm Steve Kastenbaum in New York.
2: A top Democratic senator is warning the Iran war is spiraling out of control. Chris Murphy is back from a trip to Saudi Arabia and Qatar. NPR's Michelle Kellerman reports he is accusing the Trump administration of covering up the damage.
5: In a video news conference after returning to Washington, Senator Murphy says he visited the U.S. Embassy in Riyadh, which was damaged in drone attacks early in the war, and he saw the damage to Qatar's energy infrastructure. But the Pentagon would not allow him to see U.S. military bases, and he calls that absolutely outrageous.
6: This is a really dangerous moment when the administration is giving its middle finger to the Congress, pretending as if we are totally irrelevant.
5: The Democrat from Connecticut says for now the Trump administration is getting away with it, but that could change after midterm elections. Michelle Kellerman, NPR News, the State Department.
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7: 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John Ludwig Taylor solves murder cases like a game of chess in this BritBox original mystery. 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
8: You're listening to Texas Public Radio News. I'm Norma Martinez. CPS Energy has put off plans to seek another rate increase for now. The utility says it could revisit the issue next year. TPR's Brian Kirkpatrick reports.
9: With San Antonians already facing higher grocery bills and gas prices, CPS Energy says it will hold off on asking customers to pay more for now. The city-owned utility says it has now deferred two rate reviews and will revisit the need for its next rate increase in mid-2027. CPS Energy has said rapid population growth, rising energy demand, and aging infrastructure are among the main reasons a rate hike could be needed in the near future. The last rate hike went into effect in 2024. CPS Energy serves more than 996,000 electric customers and 399,000 natural gas customers. I'm Brian Kirkpatrick in San Antonio.
8: Democratic candidate for governor Gina Hinojosa tells TPR that property taxes have increased 85% under Republican Governor Greg Abbott. She says the state can provide property tax relief by redirecting where it spends its money.
10: I believe we can drastically cut property taxes, maybe even eliminate them if we end the corporate welfare state in Texas. It is time to flip the script on that, scrub and do away with all of these corporate handouts.
8: Abbott has proposed eliminating school property taxes for homeowners and using state budget surpluses to replace lost revenue. Hinojosa also proposes a one-time payment of $1,500 to every Texas household using money from the state's rainy day fund. She says the fund has grown far beyond historical levels while Texans struggle with basic expenses.
10: We've never had so much money in the rainy day fund. It has historically been at $10 billion, but it has been hoarded by our current leadership, including Greg Abbott. They're trying to shrink government by hoarding it and not spending it. So I say, then just send it back to the people.
8: TPR invited Governor Greg Abbott to talk about his campaign on The Source. He declined our invitation. Hear conversations with other candidates on the midterm ballot at TPR.org. Search for The Source. The candidates fined for the newly drawn 35th congressional district seat are weighing in on the impact of immigration enforcement on the local workforce. Republican candidate Carlos de la Cruz, brother of Congresswoman Monica de la Cruz, said at a candidate forum last night that Washington cannot lose control and allow an open border.
11: Sad reality is that we don't know who these people are, we don't know where they came from, and we don't know what their intentions are, and that puts American lives at risk.
8: Democratic candidate Johnny Garcia says enforcement is hurting business.
12: I just spoke to the San Antonio Builders Association this past week, and when I talked to that room full of folks, they were completely agitated with the ICE raids that they're seeing. Targeted enforcement doesn't look like attacking our workforce.
8: Around 3 million immigrants have been removed from the U.S. since President Trump took office. 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I'm Norma Martinez.
13: It's Morning Edition from NPR News. I'm Michelle Martin.
1: And I'm Steve Inskeep. Ukraine has launched a new military offensive against Russian invaders, deploying the latest technology and an ironic name.
13: The offensive is named after a classical composer, and it's designed to endure on a battlefield where human beings can hardly survive. It uses both drones and robots.
1: NPR's Joanna Kakissis is following this from Kyiv. Hi, Joanna.
14: Hey, Steve.
1: How does this offensive work?
14: So this is part of a complex counteroffensive near the eastern city of Lyman. Ukraine's 3rd Army Corps planned it for months. The military says its soldiers used electronic warfare and aerial drones to blind Russian reconnaissance. And then they destroyed Russian firepower and supply routes. And then after that, they sent in land robots, which are these unmanned ground vehicles that look like small trucks, to weaken Russian positions. And then assault groups went in to clear those positions. Now, the Ukrainians say they took back roughly 68 square miles, and that's about three times the size of Manhattan.
1: Okay, sounds impressive, although we should note there have been offensives and counteroffensives before, mm-hmm. and the lines maybe don't move ultimately that much. Is this operation still underway?
14: Well, yes, it is. The commander of the 3rd Army Corps, Andriy Beletsky, said last month that the counteroffensive is called Operation Vivaldi. It's a reference to the Italian composer's famous violin concertos of the Four Seasons. And you've probably heard it. Bum, bum, bum, bum,
1: ba-da-dum.
14: You know it.
1: Exactly. Yeah.
14: Many people know it. And Beletsky says this counteroffensive is just in its first season. And now in this video by the 3rd Army Corps, a soldier who uses the call sign Jackson, as is customary in the Ukrainian military, he says they continue to destroy Russian troops there. He's saying as soon as they appear on our land, we catch up to them very quickly and we neutralize them.
1: What makes this movement important?
14: Well, it's happening in the Donbas region, which Russia has been fighting since 2014 to take from Ukraine. Russia occupies much of the region, but is pressing for Ukraine to give up the rest of it as part of any peace deal. Ukraine has refused. Operation Vivaldi shows that a Russian sweep of Donbas is not inevitable, and that the Ukrainians can make breakthroughs on a battlefield that is just saturated with drones.
1: Joanna, I just want to remember that Russian missiles and drones continue flying over that front line and continue hitting Ukrainian cities.
14: Yeah, that's right. Just yesterday, there was this horrific strike on a public bus in Kramatorsk. This is one of two fortress cities in the Donbas that the Ukrainians still control. The Russians dropped guided aerial bombs on the city, hitting the bus, and at least 30 people were killed and dozens more were injured, according to local authorities.
1: How are people managing those continued attacks on civilians?
14: Well, you know, some are leaving cities that are under attack, and that includes Kyiv, where I live. And Ukrainian authorities say Russian strikes are also destroying energy and water facilities, causing outages and shortages. The Ukrainians say it's part of a wider campaign by Russia to make Ukrainian cities unlivable.
1: Okay. NPR's Joanna Kakissis in Kyiv. Thanks for the update.
14: You're welcome.
13: For more on this, we've called Christina Harward. She is the Russia deputy team lead at the Institute for the Study of War. That's a nonpartisan public policy research organization. Its Russia team produces daily assessments of Russia's full-scale invasion of Ukraine. Good morning. Thanks for joining us.
15: Thanks, Michelle. Great to be here.
13: So how significant are the gains that Ukraine has made with Operation Vivaldi?
15: So they are absolutely very significant. Not only in the innovation and the creativity we've seen and the tactics that they've employed, but also with the months and months of planning that it seemingly went into preparing the battlefield for these counterattacks and then the subsequent liberations of these territories. But also, if you kind of zoom out, this Operation Vivaldi, at least the bits of it that have been divulged so far by the Ukrainian military, have really disrupted some major Russian plans that they were hoping to achieve in the coming months and year in terms of how they were going to take the fortress belt, right? So that heavily fortified, heavily defended backbone of Ukraine's defense in Donetsk Oblast. Now that the Ukrainians have eliminated this salient up here in the area near Liman, these Russian plans have really gone out the window. The Russian military command is having to go back to the drawing board and figure out what they're going to do now.
13: So I take your point about the planning that went into this, the creativity that this demonstrates, the success of this, taking back an area the size of three Manhattans, as we just heard. But Russia is still occupying far more than that. Can this be scaled up?
15: Yep, that's absolutely the question I think we're all looking here to answer. Now, the one thing I'll note is we are starting to see trickles of information that the Ukrainians are counterattacking and even starting to retake some territory a little bit more to the south, so due east of Slavyansk and Kramatorsk. Unsure if this is a part of Operation Vivaldi, if this is another season, this might be another operation that we're seeing unfold, but nonetheless, it does seem the Ukrainians are able to keep pushing in other areas beyond the area where Operation Vivaldi began. Mm-hmm. The other thing I would note is General Beletsky, who is overseeing Operation Vivaldi, is now going to be commanding a much larger area. So we're definitely going to want to keep an eye out on what he does in the coming months as he takes over this larger area for command.
13: So while Ukraine is making gains on the ground, Russia is intensifying its airstrikes, as we just heard, with sometimes, you know, just really devastating results. Who would you say has the upper hand?
15: So the strikes are likely going to be very difficult this winter. Russia has a couple new types of technology that are very much exploiting and leveraging as best they can to try to make these strikes as devastating as they can to Ukrainian infrastructure, civilian life, Ukrainian economy, etc. They are very aware that Ukraine has a shortage of Patriot interceptors and has had a shortage for many months now. But they also are starting to use new types of drones and almost quasi-cruise missiles that they've debuted recently that fly incredibly fast and are very difficult for now for the Ukrainians to down. Now, obviously, again, the Ukrainians are very innovative. They're rather quick in their research and development plan processes. So we are seeing them already starting to field test and hopefully soon deploy at scale some of these countermeasures to these new faster drones and quasi-cruise missiles.
13: Ukraine's president warned when he was at the UN that Russia is preparing a winter offensive with strikes on the energy infrastructure that people need to survive the cold. You were just sort of hinting at that. Does Ukraine have the defense capabilities to meet new waves of Russian airstrikes?
15: So I think there are going to be parts of the Russian strike campaign that Ukraine will likely in the coming weeks and months be able to figure out how to rather effectively and efficiently and consistently defend against. So that's going to be the drones. The problem is still going to be the ballistic missiles. Again, just worldwide, there is that shortage of Patriot interceptors. And so that is really what Ukraine needs right now, particularly as it continues to work with its European partners to produce its own anti-ballistic air defense system that's not quite ready yet.
13: Apologies if I'm asking you to speculate, but do you think that NATO will provide this in the end?
15: I definitely think we're seeing from various NATO states working with Ukraine to give them what they can, completely understanding, I think they are, that this winter is likely to be particularly bad, given the already very intense and targeted nature of the strike campaign. And Russia seems to be starting their strike against the energy grid earlier than ever this year.
13: So before we let you go, do you think this war can be won on the battlefield, or at the end of the day, does it still require a negotiated end with somebody perhaps like the U.S. as the kind of the mediator?
15: Yeah, so I think to answer that question, you know, the first thing to really think about is how do we even get Putin to think about stopping his war? And so we really need to negate his theory of victory. And right now, one of Putin's theories of victory is that he is convinced that his Russian forces, albeit slow and at incredible cost, can continue to advance all along the front line every day, all day. The Ukrainians are starting to show that that is not true. So if the Ukrainians keep this up and Putin gets reliable information about Ukrainian successes, he might have to rethink.
13: That's Christina Harwart. She's with the Institute for the Study of War. Thank you so much for these insights.
15: My pleasure. Thank you.
1: In this country, the National Hurricane Center Service... National Hurricane Center Service, I think that's a little wrong. National Hurricane Center says preparations for Hurricane Isaias should be rushed to completion because the weather will go downhill quickly today. Isaias is the first official hurricane in the Atlantic this year, and it's very late in the season for that. Hasn't happened this late in 60 years of modern record keeping. NPR's Lauren Sommer asked why.
16: It's been a very unusual hurricane season in the Atlantic this year.
17: Extremely quiet. Very long period without any hurricanes.
16: Susanna Camargo studies extreme weather at Columbia University. She says it's been unusual, but not unexpected.
17: This is not a surprise since we have had forecast of an El Nino.
16: Not just an El Nino, a super El Nino. El Nino is a naturally occurring climate pattern that kicks in every few years. It happens when the Pacific Ocean gets extremely warm around the equator, which sends ripple effects into the atmosphere and changes weather patterns globally. In the Atlantic, it changes the winds.
17: That's a problem because you can imagine, you know, you have some clouds, they're trying to organize and become a hurricane.
16: Storms that become hurricanes have to start spinning in that classic hurricane shape to really gain power.
17: If the winds are pushing the bottom part of those clouds to one direction and the top in another direction, it would be hard for those clouds to become more organized and become a hurricane.
16: The storms tend to get ripped apart, which means fewer Atlantic hurricanes during El Nino years. In the Pacific, it's been the opposite story. El Ninos tend to mean more hurricanes there. Hawaii has had some close calls with several hurricanes this year, and the heavy rains and winds damaged communities on several islands. Some of the Pacific hurricanes are also examples of what scientists expect to see in a hotter climate with warmer oceans.
17: What we're seeing is very intense hurricanes. The Cat 4s, Cat 5s, and also how often they go through this, what we call rapid intensification, when they blow up in intensity very fast.
16: The warmer the ocean, the faster and stronger a hurricane can grow. Camargo says Hurricane Isaias could do some major damage due to rain and storm surge. And even if this year ends quietly in the Atlantic, no one should get too comfortable. After El Niños come La Niñas, which usually mean a more active Atlantic hurricane season. Lauren Sommer, NPR News.
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18: 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Meet the authors of American Pope, who take us into the life of the truck-loving, White Sox-rooting pontiff who leads the world's 1.4 billion Catholics. 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
21: Good morning. It's been 25 years since the U.S. invaded Afghanistan. You'll hear a memory coming up on the StoryCorps edition of Morning Edition that's coming up in less than 5 minutes here on TPR. You're looking at a current temperature of 68 in San Antonio, New Braunfels at 67. It'll heat up to 91 in San Antonio today with mostly sunny skies, and that's where it'll be all weekend, highs around 91 degrees. It's 521 at Real, Reliable, Texas Public Radio.
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13: This is Morning Edition from NPR News. I'm Michelle Martin.
1: And I'm Steve Inskeep. President Trump's administration is still arguing in court over his bid to block the work of news organizations whose coverage he doesn't like. Last month, Trump had the White House aides revoke the press passes of more than 70 journalists who work for CNN, MS Now, and Politico. Those outlets took him to court, saying he was pretty obviously trampling on their freedom of speech and of the press, and a judge temporarily forced the White House to give those passes back. Then the judge heard arguments yesterday about what to do next, because the administration is persisting in its case. NPR media correspondent David Folkenflik is covering this. David, good morning.
23: Good morning, Steve.
1: Okay, Justice Department lawyers paid by taxpayer dollars went back into court to argue this case. What did they say?
23: So, arguments made by Justice Department lawyer named Michael Velchek, and he stressed heavily the idea of national security, that these news outlets had essentially revealed things that could damage national security, and that the administration had the right, essentially, to, once invoking that, strip these passes away and not really be questioned too much about it. Furthermore, he made an argument that the White House is a sacred space. President of the United States chooses who to invite in, whether they're dignitaries or regular citizens or journalists. We certainly saw President Trump in mid-September, the 18th, start blasting CNN, MS Now, and Politico for being too negative on him. He says, hey, you know, they can do that, but that doesn't mean they get to do that from here at the White House. Boom. He makes that announcement on Truth Social. He does it publicly. And within a day or two, they're banned. Their passes stripped.
1: Very, very interesting argument to be made by this president that one should be that the White House is sacred and one should be dignified there. But let's just set that aside. The president is in charge. Why should he not be able to determine who comes in the door?
23: Well, you hinted at it in your introduction, of course. I mean, the first reason is the First Amendment, is that he has articulated his reason up front that he doesn't like what they're doing. He doesn't like the way they're covering him. He thinks they're being too negative. He's pointing to their content, the very nature of their coverage. And actually, give the president a little credit. He doesn't have to invite any of them in. Having granted those press passes, according to a lot of legal precedents about this very issue, he can't revoke it if he doesn't like their coverage. That's a First Amendment issue. Secondly, there's a question of due process. That's in the Fifth Amendment, which says you can't have something taken away from you from the government without some kind of notification and without a process to appeal it. And Ted Boutros is this distinguished First Amendment lawyer. He's argued on behalf of NPR in the past. He's arguing on behalf of these news outlets now. He says they're also making up reasons after the fact. He says the president is our best witness on this. You know, the Justice Department comes in here citing national security, but we know exactly why this is. And legal precedent suggests that it's a big enough deal to trample First and Fifth Amendment rights. Basically, if the government's shown to have done that, it loses because it's done what's called irreparable harm.
1: Okay, so what exactly is the judge being asked to rule on now?
23: So this judge is a Trump appointee, but he had issued a 2-week restraining order. He's extended it for 2 days, and that basically has said, hey, hold off. You have to restore these passes while I figure all this out. The news outlets are saying, stop this permanently. And ultimately, his question is, can these news organizations cover the president of the United States the way they think is appropriate, or is it dependent on his whim? And all of these arguments, if you look at the presidential right, the question of national security, the question of, as they're arguing, that the presidency is more important than the courts, speak to an all-encompassing vision of presidential power.
1: NPR's David Folkenflik, thanks.
23: You bet.
13: It's time now for StoryCorps and a remembrance of the U.S. war in Afghanistan that began 25 years ago. Captain Ahmad Khalid Nuri was an Afghan special operations officer fighting alongside U.S. troops. Weeda Sabr worked in Afghanistan's presidential palace. One night, Nuri showed up unexpectedly at Sabr's home to ask for her hand in marriage.
0: In our culture, it's very common for families to receive the proposal before marriage and to either accept or deny.
3: And my mom said no to you. My father served at the military, and I lost my dad when I was 13 years old. My mom, she's thinking, my daughter will become a widow because this man working with the Afghan special forces.
0: And I kept asking again and again.
3: And my mom said no to you.
0: But then Afghanistan collapsed.
3: I remember you called my mom and you said, I want to marry Weeda tomorrow because we work with the government. If the Taliban find us, definitely they will kill us.
0: Yes.
3: And we organized the marriage for the next evening. I did not remember nothing, only that I said yes, yes, yes, yes. And after that, we become a husband and wife. And the next day you said, Weeda, we should go to the airport. We only had one bag with our phone, passport, and documents. I remember every Taliban checkpoints. As much as I can, I try to cover my face by burqa, and I was so worried if Taliban capture you. We were lucky to escape that.
0: The very first day when we got here in the United States, I remember I was really broken. Losing my country was the very saddest event of my life.
3: Yes, I remember those tough days. But luckily, during this new life, we blessed with a daughter. And she makes my heart, my mind, my soul very calm.
0: Yes. When I have a tough day and I get back home and I see her with two teeth smiling, that helped me to forget what was hard. She's our cause now. I feel very proud as a man, a husband, now as a dad. And the reason why I'm resilient today, why I continue to move forward and not give up, is because of you.
13: Ahmad Khalid Nuri and Weeda Sabr, they live in Virginia with their 3-year-old daughter. Their interview is archived at the Library of Congress.
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7: Live from NPR News in Washington, I'm Dave Mattingly. Hurricane Isaias is now a Category 2 storm in the Gulf as it heads toward the coast of Alabama and the Florida Panhandle. Its top sustained winds are up to 110 miles per hour, just shy of major hurricane strength. Isaias is expected to make landfall tonight or early tomorrow. Up to 15 inches of rain are possible in some areas. Vice President Vance says 9 universities in the U.S. are being investigated over allegations they abused a visa program for international students. NPR's Franco Ordonez says the schools include Harvard and Yale.
24: Vance accused the 9 universities, which also included the University of Pittsburgh, Brown, and MIT, with bringing in students and researchers under J-1 visas at a rate much higher than the national average.
25: So something weird is going on at these universities. They're using these visas way too much. They're using them to undercut the wages of American grad students and American researchers, and it simply has to stop.
24: Vance said the universities are replacing American graduate students who would be making $20,000 more than a researcher on a J-1 visa. He called the actions a, quote, insult to the American worker and to the American way of life. The administration said that subpoenas have already been served. Franco Ordonez, NPR News, the White House.
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21: You're listening to Texas Public Radio News. I'm Norma Martinez. San Antonio City Council has approved a 6.9% increase in San Antonio water system rates. The average residential bill will rise by about $3.91 a month starting in January. SAW says the increase will fund a 5-year, $2.6 billion plan to improve water and wastewater infrastructure. Meanwhile, CPS Energy says it will not seek a rate increase for now. Numerous hecklers interrupted President Trump's rally Wednesday in San Antonio. The Bexar County Sheriff's Office says deputies escorted 18 people out of Freeman Coliseum for disruptive behavior. No arrests were made inside the venue. Demonstrations were also taking place outside the venue. St. Mary's University student Chris Flores was there to protest the president's policies.
26: He's not what America stands for, and to me personally, I feel like it is a big slap in the face to have him here at a spot where a lot of our city can come together to watch great performances, and what he's been doing is a terrible performance in the Oval Office.
21: The sheriff's office says no arrests were made outside Freeman Coliseum. The Michelin Guide has added 2 San Antonio restaurants to its recommended list. Lover's Pizzeria and Petit Coquin earned the designation as part of the newest edition of the guide. Recommended restaurants meet the high standards of the Michelin Guide but do not earn a prestigious star rating. San Antonio restaurants Isidore, Michli, and Nicosi all maintained their 1-star Michelin rating. Celebrities will descend on San Antonio this weekend for Big Texas Comic-Con. TPR's Jerry Clayton has a preview.
27: The event is being held at the Henry B. Gonzalez Convention Center downtown and features celebrities from television and movies, including Q&A panels, cosplay, vendors, and gaming and photo opportunities. Some of this year's celebrity appearances include Linda Hamilton, Bryce Dallas Howard, Cheech Marin, and Tommy Chong, among many others. Friday hours are 2 to 8 p.m., Saturday 10 a.m. to 7 p.m., and Sunday 10 to 5 p.m. Adult single-day tickets range from about $20 to $35. 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I'm Jerry Clayton in San Antonio.
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13: It's Morning Edition from NPR News. I'm Michelle Martin.
1: And I'm Steve Inskeep. President Trump made an announcement about the war in Iran on social media.
13: He explicitly linked the unpopular war to the midterm elections. And this is a quote: "We will not be attacking Iran at any time prior to the midterm elections to be held in the United States on November 3rd, unquote. Okay, why do that? Apparently, to refute reports that the White House is considering airstrikes against Iran before Election Day.
1: Okay, so the president is making this explicit connection between his decisions on a war involving the United States and his political fortunes at home. So let's bring in an expert on politics, NPR senior political editor and correspondent Domenico Montanaro. Good morning.
8: Hey there, Steve.
1: Okay, what is notable about this post?
8: I mean, it's a little surprising that any president at war would want to tip their hand in either direction and make any kind of declarative promise pledging not to strike. You know, if we asked at the Pentagon or White House, are you going to strike before the election, we'd be chided for asking such a silly question.
1: Yes.
8: Because they're not going to tell us in the media, right? But Trump doing this is a very clear sign that he knows this war has been bad for his party politically ahead of these midterms. The reality is more strikes and further engagement. It's a tough sell for an American audience, including for many in Trump's base. I mean, Trump explicitly promised to not get into foreign entanglements. He even said in his inaugural that his presidency might be measured by the wars he didn't get into. You know, prolonged unpopular wars we know can be and have been dangerous for any president and his party. Think about Iraq, Vietnam, Korea, and all of that's heightened even more in October of an election year when the president's already unpopular. The cost of living and gas prices are putting Republicans on their back foot across the country.
1: Yeah, so I'm thinking this through. The president says, don't worry about the war. I'm not going to remind you about the war until you vote for my party, and then maybe I'll resume the war after I get your vote. I mean, that seems to be the message here. But I was just out interviewing voters in the last few days, Domenico. They seem to be aware that there is a war on.
8: You know, this war is very unpopular if you look at public opinion. A recent AP NORC poll, for example, found that 7 in 10 disapprove of how Trump is handling the war, and they say the war has not been worth fighting. Trump argues that it is worth it because he doesn't want Iran to have a nuclear weapon, though his rationale for this war certainly shifted quite a bit from the beginning of it. And it's hard to believe that this has been going on since February, much longer than promised. And historically in this country, wars that have dragged on have become major political problems for presidents.
1: I guess we should note also the president has said he is thinking the Iranians will be willing to settle with him after the midterm. So maybe he's hoping not to have to strike at all. But doesn't he face a historic problem here in terms of the popularity of this thing?
8: Yeah, he is. I mean, I wrote about this back in March, a few weeks after the war in Iran started, right after Trump had declared, quote, we won. Back then, there had been no real rally around the flag effect, as it's known in polling, when the country unifies and a president benefits, like when a country's attacked and the country feels compelled to respond. But this was a war of choice, and Americans have been war weary from decades in Afghanistan, Iraq, and Syria. When all this started, Trump's approval rating was sitting at 48% in an average of the polls. Now it's down to 37%. You know, it's a similar drop to what we saw, frankly, for President Biden after the chaotic withdrawal from Afghanistan. And he never really recovered, especially as he was also dealing with a difficult economy.
1: So what does this mean for the elections that are underway in some places?
8: Yeah, it's not great for Trump and the Republican Party. That's why you've seen several Republicans distancing themselves from the war and the president's policies in recent weeks. Most Republicans I talk to concede that they're probably going to lose the House majority, and they're trying to hang on to a majority in the Senate, having to be on defense in a lot of red states, which they never thought would be the case when this cycle started.
1: It's just amazing to think about an election that could be decided in Kansas or Iowa or Texas.
8: Exactly.
1: Domenico, thanks so much.
8: You're welcome.
1: That's NPR's Domenico Montanaro.
13: South African judge Navanethan Pillay has won this year's Nobel Peace Prize. In an announcement this morning, the Norwegian Nobel Committee said the award was for her efforts to promote peace and international law.
9: This year's laureate has been instrumental in ensuring that war crimes, crimes against humanity, and genocide are prosecuted.
13: NPR's Esme Nicholson is here to tell us more about Pillay. Esme, good morning.
10: Good morning, Michelle.
13: So what should we know?
10: Well, Navanethan Pillay, better known as Navi Pillay, is a South African human rights lawyer, as you say, who started her career defending Nelson Mandela. After apartheid, she became a judge on the International Criminal Tribunal for Rwanda, where she helped to establish groundbreaking legal precedents recognizing rape as an act of genocide. She chaired the UN Independent International Commission of Inquiry on the occupied Palestinian territory that concluded last year that Israel has committed genocide in Gaza. Israel has dismissed the report as scandalous. And today, 85-year-old Pillay is serving as a judge at the International Court of Justice in a case where Myanmar stands accused of genocide. Reacting to the news this morning from Nuremberg Court, where she happened to be, she expressed disbelief and insisted that as a judge and lawyer, she'd need to verify the news.
13: Of course. What else did the Nobel Committee say about why they chose her?
10: Well, the chair of the Norwegian Nobel Prize Committee, Jørgen Vatne Fridnes, said the common thread throughout Navi Pillay's work is her courage and integrity in fighting for a global international order. He was speaking at the Nobel Institute in Oslo this morning. Here he is.
9: Navi Pillay has also contributed to strengthen the institutions of international law. Her independence, her expertise and steadfastness have made her one of the most respected international jurists of our time.
10: He praised her firm moral compass and her work that shows, quote, legal measures can prevent acts of war. Here he is again.
9: This year's laureate has significantly enlarged the scope and impact of international law.
13: And people may remember that last year the winner was the Venezuelan opposition leader, Maria Corina Machado. She later presented her prize to President Trump days after his missions to seize then-President Nicolas Maduro. Esme, do you see a wider message in this year's selection?
10: Well, I think Nobel Committee Chair Frieden has made it quite clear that this really is about a broader concern for the erosion of the post-war legal order, of which, of course, the rule of law is an essential part. And he said that peace requires justice. And, of course, Trump lobbied hard for himself last year, and it's believed he was nominated again this year. But the prize typically recognises the quieter work of individuals or institutions striving to achieve peace, durable peace. And this year's prize honours a woman who has fought to foster and maintain an internationally recognised normative order based on international law. And that is by no means easy, as armed conflicts reach record levels across the world and become increasingly complex and protracted. The Nobel Committee's decision could be seen as a stance against the Trump administration, which has vowed to dismantle the International Criminal Court.
13: That is NPR's Esme Nicholson in Berlin. Esme, thank you.
10: Thank you, Michelle.
13: This is NPR News.
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21: 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I'm Norma Martinez. 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
1: Good morning, I'm Steve Inskeep. 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A software bug has been taking that song higher. It's Morning Edition.
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3: It's Morning Edition from NPR News. I'm Michelle Martin.
1: And I'm Steve Inskeep. Good morning. Colleges are adding some new majors to attract new students and maybe adapt to a changing job market. Here are our colleagues, Waylon Wong and Ricky Mulvey at the Indicator for Planet Money.
4: Eddie Hernandez is a professor in human anatomy and physiology at UT San Antonio. His students call him Dr. H, so we will too. Dr. H said conversations about a new health sciences degree program started a few years ago.
5: We have a fantastic biology degree, but it seemed a little broad, and it also seemed like it didn't reflect our specific population of students.
6: Students like Case Brown. A few months ago, Dr. H told Case, guess what? The college has this new major. It checks off all the prereqs that you need for medical school. Plus, you'll get more tailored courses that will prepare you for an actual career as a doctor.
7: Dr. H came to me, he was like, hey, Case, this is new. This is how it benefits you. I was like, cool, sign me up.
6: Dr. H says by his last count, there are around 500 undergraduates in the current cohort.
4: And he says that if these future doctors and physician's assistants stay in Texas to build the careers, that will be another win for the program.
6: And sustainable careers are the ultimate goal of these new degrees. That puts programs without a clear pathway to a job on the chopping block.
4: The last decade or so has already been hard for the liberal arts in the U.S. The number of bachelor's degrees awarded in humanities is down 30% since 2012. That's according to the American Academy of Arts and Sciences.
6: Jason Fox is the chief academic officer at the Savannah College of Art and Design in Savannah, Georgia. Jason's college has art right there in its name, and yet it still has to make tough calls about what programs to keep. This year, the college stopped accepting new enrollees in sculpture. Jason says the decisions come down to jobs and earnings potential.
8: These are economic decisions as much as they were either A, we weren't delivering on the promise, or B, there was no promise to deliver on because there was no market out there for it.
4: On the flip side, Jason and other administrators at SCAD realized a few years ago that there would be a huge market for college graduates with training in AI.
6: Jason started talking to people at both SCAD and in industries like film and fashion.
4: So in September of 2025, SCAD launched a new major in applied AI. NVIDIA came on board as a corporate partner.
6: The school says the program should equip students for careers in designing AI products and machines. Jason says the number one metric that the college looks at is the employment rate of graduates. And it's hard to justify programs that don't lead to sustainable careers.
8: If you're offering generalized degrees, especially in a specialty university like ours, it begs the question, okay, what am I going to do next? And at the undergraduate level, I don't think education consumers today are comfortable with that.
6: Education consumers. Now, that's an interesting term, but it makes sense given the escalating cost of higher education. Students and their families want a monetary return on investment. And SCAD isn't alone in adding AI to its roster of degrees. There are around 80 AI majors being offered in the U.S. right now, according to a tracker from Northeastern University.
4: But all is not lost for the liberal arts. UCLA has a new department of digital humanities. The school says students will use digital tools to explore what it means to be human.
6: Ricky Mulvey,
4: Waylon Wong, NPR News.
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0: by BJ Lederman. I'm Steve Inske.
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5: Good morning. 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I'm Norma Martinez. There's a program that allows foreign students to work temporarily after graduation, but the fees for that program are expected to rise exponentially. You'll hear more next on Marketplace Morning Report here on TPR. It's 68 in San Antonio, 68 in Canyon Lake. A crash reported this morning on I-35 North on the Frontage Road near Summer. This is TPR.
6: The Trump administration cracks down on foreign workers and foreign students.
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6: From Marketplace in Washington, I'm Kimberly Adams. The Trump administration announced yesterday it will no longer allow Microsoft, Adobe, and a handful of other companies to sponsor foreign workers for green cards, at least for now. The administration is accusing them of abusing the system and hiring foreign workers instead of American ones. Here's Vice President J.D. Vance speaking at a press conference yesterday.
8: Our message to Microsoft and to any other foreign or domestic corporation is quite simple. We obviously want you to thrive in the United States of America. We want people to invest in the United States of America, particularly the American technology sector. We are the biggest boosters of your industry. We want you to continue to grow and to employ a lot of people, but we want you to employ American workers. And so our message to Microsoft is you're a great American company, but you've got to hire great American workers.
6: The Trump administration also announced an investigation into 9 universities, accusing them of abusing the J-1 temporary student visa program. This all follows a new rule the Department of Homeland Security proposed earlier this week that would raise the fee for international students who want to stay in the U.S. and work temporarily after graduation through the optional practical training program. The fee for that program is $500 right now. The administration wants to raise it to $70,000. Marketplace's Samantha Fields has more.
9: More than half of international students stay and work after they graduate through the optional practical training program.
10: It's a really important bridge for international student graduates who want to stay and work in the United States.
9: Julia Gillette at the Migration Policy Institute says OPT allows them to extend their student visa and work for a year, or up to 3 if they're in science or tech, and build relationships with potential employers.
10: U.S. employers like to hire people that they know and like, especially if they're going to pay to sponsor somebody for a visa.
9: Under the proposed rule, Clay Harmon at AIRSI, the Association of International Enrollment Management, says universities would have to pay $70,000 per student for OPT.
11: I imagine there would only be very few institutions who could even remotely entertain the notion of being able to cover that cost.
9: The option to stay and work after graduation is a big draw for a lot of international students.
11: It tends to be a major factor in the sort of individual ROI calculations that a lot of students do about whether the cost of a U.S. degree ends up being worth it in the end for them.
9: If OPT becomes hard to get, he says it's likely fewer students would choose to study in the U.S. I'm Samantha Fields for Marketplace.
6: Let's do the numbers. The FTSE in London is up 0.8%. Dow, S&P, and NASDAQ futures are up in the 0 to 0.7% range, with the Dow future up just 9 points. The 10-year Treasury yield is up at 5.26%.
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6: If you can't beat them, eat them. That's the rallying cry behind a small business in northern Minnesota that harvests and sells to people in restaurants an invasive species of crayfish, or crawfish, or crawdads, depending on where you're from. As Minnesota Public Radio's Dan Crocker reports, it's a way to help both local lakes and make a little cash.
1: Yusuf Oris steers his small boat across Caribou Lake, lined by rocks and pine trees. He pulls into a bay, kills the motor, and pulls up a trap.
12: Ooh, this is a pretty full basket. This is probably a solid pound of crayfish right here. That's a meal for someone.
1: He dumps them in a big blue bucket and then pulls up the next several traps. They're all full of skittering crayfish up to 5 inches long. After pulling just 20 traps, he estimates he's harvested about 14 pounds of crayfish.
12: It's a lot of work, but it's also a lot of fun. This isn't a bad office, you know, if you look around. Especially on a day like today when the water's flat and beautiful.
1: This is a side hustle for Orest, whose day job is in renewable energy. He started the business, called Crawdaddies, about 6 years ago. He targets the rusty crayfish, which likely hitched a ride to Minnesota as fishing bait from the Ohio River Valley. They've now infested at least 300 lakes across the state. They do damage by uprooting aquatic plants like wild rice. Tom Ryder is president of the Caribou Lake Association.
13: It's sort of a slow-moving freight train. Yes, we are. We're certainly seeing their footprint increase and their densities increase exponentially.
1: Ryder's group organizes volunteers to trap crayfish. It also pays Orest for his work.
12: I have to be, you know, pretty blunt. This is a marginal business, you know, harvesting invasive species and doesn't pay well.
1: Orest says sales hit 14,000 this year, the first time he's broken even. He calls it a labor of love. He markets the crayfish online and hosts a community boil. He also sells them to Boucheron, a Minneapolis restaurant that was named best new restaurant in the country last year by the James Beard Foundation. Chef and co-owner Adam Ritter says Orest makes it easy.
14: You can order it from him. He'll put it on a speedy, and it shows up at your restaurant in a day or two. They have to ship them live. They're as fresh as you can get them.
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16: Good morning. Hurricane Isaias is most likely to make landfall along the Alabama-Florida border. We hear from the mayor of Pensacola about how his city is preparing in this hour of Morning Edition from NPR News. Homeland Security asked a contractor to convert a warehouse into an immigration detention facility. I'm Steve Inskeep.
17: And I'm Michelle Martin. The contractor understood the message to be White House aide Stephen Miller doesn't want this to be humane. He wants it to be painful. Also, RFK Jr. wants more research into vaccine safety. A vaccine safety researcher is afraid of a fishing expedition. And Aaron Sorkin thought he was done writing about Facebook. Then he got drawn in by a whistleblower story. It is Friday, October 9th. On this day in 1888, the Washington Monument opened to the public. News is next.
18: Live from NPR News in Washington, I'm Corva Coleman. The Norwegian Nobel Committee has awarded this year's Nobel Peace Prize to former UN Human Rights Commissioner Navi Pillay. The chair of the Norwegian Nobel Committee, Jørgen Vatnes Friednes, says Pillay's work is vital.
19: This year's laureate has been instrumental in ensuring that war crimes, crimes against humanity, and genocide are prosecuted.
18: Pillay is of Indian Tamil descent. She was born under apartheid in South Africa in 1941. She worked to defend Nelson Mandela. Pillay is now a member of the International Court of Justice in The Hague. Weather forecasters say Hurricane Isaias has top sustained winds of 110 miles per hour. It's poised to develop into a major Category 3 hurricane, and it's headed for the Gulf Coasts of Alabama and the Florida Panhandle. It could make landfall late today. Governors there have declared states of emergency. Defense Secretary Pete Hegseth says the execution of Fort Hood shooter Nidal Hassan will be viewed by the public. NPR's Quill Lawrence reports the U.S. has not had public executions since 1936.
20: Hegseth says members of the public will be able to watch a live stream of the execution by firing squad, which is scheduled for December. He said it in an interview with a right-wing news service, Real America's Voice, that was posted on social media by an account associated with the Pentagon. Hassan killed 13 fellow soldiers, including a pregnant woman, and wounded dozens more on Fort Hood in 2009. The last U.S. military execution was in 1945 of a soldier convicted of desertion. The last public execution in the U.S. was a black man accused of raping and murdering a white woman in Kentucky, hanged in 1936. Quill Lawrence, NPR News.
18: A federal immigration agent shot and injured a man in the Bronx, New York, yesterday. Officials have identified the man as 28-year-old Oscar Belgal from the Dominican Republic. NPR's Jasmine Garz reports.
21: The shooting happened at around 4 p.m. in the Marble Hill neighborhood. At a press conference, Police Commissioner Jessica Tisch said ICE agents attempted to arrest the man while he was in his car with a 5-year-old boy believed to be his son in the back seat. One of the agents was wearing a construction worker vest. 7 shots were fired into the car. The man was injured in his neck. The child, Tisch said, is unharmed. The Department of Homeland Security has stated that Belgal is in the U.S. without papers and had been convicted of grand larceny. Commissioner Tisch said he also had a pending drug case. New York Governor Kathy Hochul and Mayor Zoran Mamdani condemned the shooting and accused the Trump administration of, quote, terrorizing our city. Jasmine Garst, NPR News, New York.
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5: You're listening to Texas Public Radio News. I'm Norma Martinez. Democrat Katie Padilla Stout is running to represent the state's 23rd Congressional District, a huge district that includes San Antonio and stretches along the Texas border region to El Paso County. It was previously held by disgraced Republican Congressman Tony Gonzalez, who resigned in April. Padilla Stout tells TPR that voters are losing confidence that their government is working for them.
0: Voters are just saying that they understand that right now this administration is really putting forth the needs of the billionaires of this country ahead of the people of this country, and they're sick of it.
5: Padilla Stout is a former public school teacher who works now as an attorney representing children in foster care. She says she has seen children on her caseload lose food assistance due to changes in SNAP, changes that also affect older residents.
0: So those were the two demographics we were going to put up on the chopping block, our most vulnerable children and our most vulnerable senior citizens. That's not who this country is, and I thought it has to be something better than this.
5: Padilla Stout is running against Republican Brandon Herrera. Herrera has repeatedly declined requests to talk to TPR. Hear longer conversations with the midterm candidates at TPR.org. Search for the source. The candidates vying for the newly drawn 35th Congressional District met last night for a candidate forum hosted by the San Antonio Hispanic Chamber of Commerce. Bexar County Sheriff's Deputy Johnny Garcia is the Democratic candidate in the race. He says voters in the district are frustrated with an increasing affordability crisis.
2: People in this district were sold on a false promise that things would be fixed on day one, but here we are, nearly 2 years, and we're still feeling the same pinch and squeeze.
5: Air Force veteran and Republican candidate Carlos de la Cruz says border security is a top concern.
3: My community, I know, wants a secure and safe border. They want safe communities. They do not want any sort of defund the police nonsense.
5: The new district contains parts of San Antonio as well as three counties south and east of the city. The $22 billion energy and data center project has been announced in LaSalle County in South Texas. TPR's Jerry Clayton has more.
23: It's called Project Star, and officials say the plans include a nearly 6.5-gigawatt natural gas power plant that would serve a 5-gigawatt data center near Encinal. Excess electricity would be sent to the Texas power grid. Officials say they are considering using produced water from oil and gas operations for cooling at the data center. One of the developers of the project is locally based Lewis Energy Group. The project is expected to be completed in 2032, and it's estimated it will create around 8,400 construction jobs initially, with about 170 permanent jobs. It would be one of the largest private power and data center developments in South Texas. I'm Jerry Clayton in San Antonio.
5: San Antonio at 68, Lavernia 67 degrees, a high of 91 in San Antonio today. You're listening to Real, Reliable Texas Public Radio. I'm Norma Martinez.
17: It's Morning Edition from NPR News. I'm Michelle Martin.
16: And I'm Steve Inskeep. As soon as tonight, people along the Gulf Coast find out how their hurricane preparations hold up.
17: Several states are in the likely path of Isaias, the first hurricane of the season. In a few moments, we'll speak with the mayor of Pensacola, Florida, as residents there brace for the storm's landfall. But we're going to begin with the news.
16: NPR's Debbie Elliott is waiting in Crestview, which is in the Florida Panhandle. Debbie, good morning.
24: Morning.
16: What's the storm doing now?
24: You know, it's been rapidly getting stronger because of those very warm waters of the Gulf of Mexico over the last couple of days. And forecasters with the National Hurricane Center are saying this could be a very dangerous hurricane when it makes landfall, potentially with winds topping 100 miles an hour, life-threatening storm surge somewhere between 5 and 7 feet. It's also going to dump a lot of rain, up to 15 inches in some places. The cone of possibility right now for landfall seems to be narrowing in right along the Alabama-Florida state line. But, you know, impact are going to be possible all the way from Louisiana over to the Big Bend area of Florida.
16: How are people preparing in that cone?
24: Well, local officials have ordered some evacuations in coastal communities here in the Florida Panhandle, and shelters have been opened. Alabama ordered tourists to leave the beaches ahead of the storm. Highways in and out of the region were very busy yesterday with both people leaving and emergency crews, you know, getting ready to come to the coast. I passed several National Guard convoys, some search and rescue boats that were coming up from South Florida, lots of those big bucket trucks that they used to repair repair power lines. You know, states typically pre-stage all kinds of emergency equipment, the helicopters, generators, high water vehicles that they'll use for rescues if needed. Also supplies like food and water that can be distributed, you know, expecting prolonged power outages. Governor Ron DeSantis in Florida urged people to stay vigilant.
4: Please be on the lookout. Even if you're outside the cone, you could still have tornado risks. And so I would just say over these next couple days, just be very attuned to the surroundings and the weather.
16: Debbie, I just want to note the timing. Hurricanes are traditionally a late summer thing. This is pretty late for the first hurricane of the season.
24: This is very late to get the very first hurricane of a season. We thought we had escaped the worst this year because of the prominent El Nino weather pattern that's going on. That typically hinders development of tropical cyclones in the Atlantic basin. But here we are now, schools and government offices closing. A lot of fall festivals had to be canceled, like the National Shrimp Festival in Gulf Shores, Alabama. That's a big economic blow. Also, a good bit of the offshore oil and gas production in the Gulf has been curtailed. As for residents, folks along the coast do know the drill, sandbagging, boarding up the windows or putting down the hurricane shutters, getting boats to safe harbor or high land. We're seeing a lot of that. Hannah Atkins made a last-minute run to Lowe's just north of Pensacola yesterday with her three young children.
8: We've definitely got gas for the generator. We've put all our patio furniture up, weighted it down. I just came into Lowe's to get stuff to tie down everything with our chicken coop. So it doesn't blow away. But yeah, we've gotten food in the car already, just picked it up from Publix, and gonna go home and not waste any more gas on the road.
24: Definitely don't want the chickens blowing around, so no. People will be hunkering down in earnest today.
16: Okay, NPR's Debbie Elliott, be safe.
24: Thanks so much, Steve.
9: Let's stay in the Florida panhandle. D.C. Reeves is the mayor of Pensacola, which has a long history of big storms. Mr. Mayor, good morning. Thanks for joining us.
10: Good morning. Thanks for having me.
9: So Debbie just told us people are getting ready the usual way, sandbags, you know, food, candles, et cetera, et cetera. How's the city getting ready?
10: Yeah, for better or worse, we do absolutely have experience in this. I was born and raised here. It's kind of a way of life. You remember those experiences that you've been through. And so fortunately, while we've had to deal with devastation over the years with this particular storms, it also means that we have a pretty educated citizenry that understands what they should be doing. But also there are challenges in Pensacola with information like visitors. We're a year-round tourist destination, and also the influx of new people in Florida. So I've probably gotten a few more emails than most mayors might, given the fact that we've gotten close to 2 million more people in Florida in the last 7 or 8 years. So this will be a first storm for a lot of new Pensacolians.
9: All right, that makes a lot of sense. You declared a state of emergency for your city. I understand that the county did also for low-lying areas and mobile home communities. Are people following that order, to your knowledge?
10: Yeah, so far, zones A and B, which of course that will be Pensacola Beach, the Barrier Island, and then within the city limits of Pensacola, of course, any of the waterfront and kind of coastal areas, that those evacuations are in place. There is a shelter at the Bay Center at our large arena in downtown. So those things are well underway. And but our general feeling is people are heeding these warnings so far. Obviously there will be some people sticking it out, but Senator Scott was in on yesterday with a lot of local elected officials as well, trying to really implore people to listen to these warnings.
9: I noticed that Pensacola is urging residents to get their information from, quote, legitimate sources like the county's emergency management department and the National Weather Service. Is this a concern now? I mean, people getting misleading or inaccurate information when it comes to emergencies?
10: Yeah, it's interesting. It's kind of a welcome to 2026 of the social media world that I think negatively impacts situations like this in two key ways. Number one is just somebody posting on social media that something happened that may not actually have happened. And certainly that sends our team into a scramble to try to verify what it is and isn't true. That's why we want people to get from verified sources. And then secondly, one thing is, after a storm, there's a big rush to take photos and go see damage and all that, probably kind of fueled by the social media world. And again, that not only puts lives in danger for those people, but it puts potentially first responders' lives in danger with down power lines, trees, high water, and things like that. So it's an interesting world in 2026. Mm-hmm. And that's why we really ask folks to make sure that they are getting correct information, not the first thing they see on their social media feed.
9: And do you have any other big concerns that I haven't asked you about so far?
10: You know, this is speed-wise is similar to Hurricane Sally in 2020. However, Sally was not moving directionally very fast. It sat over us for about 8 hours. Fortunately, the silver lining is this one is moving quickly. And so it may not be the same number of hours of impact. But nonetheless, this is something we're taking very seriously. And the bottom line is our city and county efforts. There's decades of experience. And everything that is within our control is completed or well underway. So certainly our citizens and the nation can rest assured that we can't control the cone, we can't control the speed, we can't control what time it gets here, but we can darn sure control that the police and fire, our stormwater ponds, and make sure that we are as ready to go for our citizens as we can be.
9: And let me draw on that experience, because you mentioned you are from Pensacola. You mentioned Hurricane Sally in 2020, yeah. and then in 2004, Hurricane Ivan made landfall in Alabama near your city. That was a Category 3. So what do you think the major lessons that have been learned from those experiences?
10: Yeah, Hurricane Ivan in 04, there's really kind of a before and after with Hurricane Ivan. It was devastating in terms of the front line wind speeds. We were on the eastern side of that wall, which is the side you don't want to be on. And that really changed our community pretty significantly. And then again, Hurricane Sally, I would, again, a silver lining here, I think, with Sally is the fact that...
9: Well... I think we may have lost the mayor. Sorry we lost the mayor, but he gave us some good information. That's D.C. Reeves. He's the mayor of Pensacola, Florida. We'll obviously be thinking about all of you and hope that things go well. That's D.C. Reeves. He's the mayor of Pensacola, Florida.
16: The USS Abraham Lincoln is back in its home port of San Diego this morning. The aircraft carrier just finished a nearly 11-month deployment, which is the longest time spent at sea without a port visit. John Carroll from our member station KPBS reports on its return.
7: Thousands of families were on the pier waiting, cheering, holding signs, and ringing cowbells as the Lincoln approached. Kayla Clark had been waiting with her siblings since early morning.
11: We're waiting for our dad. He's a master chief, and his name is Lavelle Clark.
7: The Clarks said they'd heard the stories about the Lincoln, news reports of plumbing problems, insufficient supplies, less than desirable food.
11: We were very shocked. We were like, what? Like, the ship? Like, that's actually crazy. But, you know, I'm just glad they're returning now, and things can probably get better for them. You know what I mean?
7: Just after noon, the ship, which had been in sight for about a half hour, was slowly guided into the pier by tugboats. Isabella Holland was standing right next to where the ship pulled up, but broke into a run when she saw her dad, USS Lincoln Captain David Holland. Her homemade sign said she'd grown a few inches since he'd last seen her, almost a year ago.
12: First deployment for her, for being able to be here on the pier, means a ton. Just like the Admiral and everybody said, brought all of the sailors and Marines home. Everybody just persevered. We do hard things. We do them together.
7: The USS Lincoln will eventually leave San Diego to travel to its new home port of Bremerton, Washington. For NPR News, I'm John Carroll in San Diego.
16: And we'll mention that Defense Secretary Pete Hegseth went on board the Lincoln to welcome the crew back. And while there, he made some news on a separate story. Hegseth spoke to the outlet Real America's Voice about the execution of Nedal Hassan, and he said that execution will be a public event. Hassan was convicted of killing 13 people, including a pregnant woman, and injuring more than 30 others in a shooting at the Fort Hood, Texas Army base in 2009. The Pentagon says the Army's first firing squad execution since World War II will be live-streamed December 3rd.

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4: 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I'm Norma Martinez. A crash reported just north of downtown on 281 South at Josephine looks to be blocking the right lane of traffic. Minimal delays for now, only about 5 minutes or less. San Antonio at 67 degrees. Gonzales here at 65. It'll be warming up to 91 in San Antonio. Temperatures are actually a little warmer than had been forecast. Temperatures staying around 91 through the weekend. Slight chances for rain starting next week. It's 621 at TPR.
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4: You're listening to Morning Edition on Texas Public Radio. I'm Norma Martinez. Republican Governor Greg Abbott has served 12 years in office. Polls show him ahead of his Democratic challenger, Gina Hinojosa, but the race is tightening as Election Day draws near. The Texas Newsroom's Blaise Gainey reports on what's making this race more competitive.
6: When Governor Greg Abbott won his first governor's race in 2014, he did it by nearly 20 percentage points. 4 years later, he won re-election by 13 percentage points. His tightest re-election win was in 2022 when he beat Democrat Beto O'Rourke by about 11 percentage points. So Abbott's used to decisive victories against Democrats, and that showed in his campaigning. For most of this year, he didn't even mention Gina Hinojosa by name, but that changed in the last few weeks.
7: I don't have anything to deceive you on. Of course I'm not deceiving you.
6: When Abbott posted this ad on social media and finally called out his opponent. The shift came as Hinojosa rose in the polls. While most still show another win's likely for the incumbent governor, it's a narrower spread than he's used to. But Abbott's dismissed it.
8: Polls don't win elections, and polls are often wrong.
6: This is the governor at a recent campaign stop in Gainesville.
8: What I'm confident about is exactly where my campaign stands and the outcome that I'm going to win this race.
6: Yet that same day, his campaign announced a $12 million ad buy against Hinojosa.
9: Hinojosa will make your property taxes go even higher.
6: Abbott's also making that argument directly.
10: She voted more than 40 times for higher property taxes. Talk about dismantling our economy.
6: Hinojosa disputes those claims.
11: I have never, not once, voted to increase property taxes, and anyone who says otherwise is lying.
6: The Democrat says the 40 votes cited by Abbott's campaign are being taken out of context, while Abbott's campaign argues they did give local officials more room to raise taxes. His campaign is also going after his opponent on education, public safety, and policies around transgender Texans. Kirby Goidel is a professor of political science at Texas A&M University. He thinks the calculation inside Abbott's campaign might sound something like this.
0: Here is a candidate who's polling better than we think she should and too close for comfort. And what we want to do is define her for voters.
6: Hinojosa has a much lower statewide profile than Abbott, so those ads could introduce her to voters who haven't formed an opinion of her yet. Goidel says the tighter governor's race is also part of a broader political environment, an environment being shaped by economic concerns and cost of living, plus issues like the state's data center boom.
0: You look at the Senate, the governor, the lieutenant governor, the attorney general, any of the races that we have polling on in the generic ballot, they're all showing surprising Democratic strength, even when the candidates aren't very well known.
6: But that's only part of the picture. Joshua Blank is a research director for the Texas Politics Project at UT Austin. He says Hinojosa used Abbott's delayed focus on her to her advantage.
12: Hinojosa took the space that Abbott gave her in the summer and really went hard introducing herself to Democrats. And that's really been important for her, and it's really what's made the race more competitive in a lot of ways.
6: Hinojosa also focused much of her campaign around affordability. She says Texans often tell her they're having a hard time getting by.
11: This high-cost economy, people are struggling in a big way, and they need a governor who's going to work to bring costs down.
6: Governor Abbott's also making this issue a central campaign theme. His Gainesville stop was part of a statewide tour focused on what he's calling the Abbott affordability agenda. Another thing Blank says might be weighing down Abbott's reelection bid, some of the other Texas Republicans on the ballot.
12: Abbott's job is made more difficult by the fact that there are people on the ticket like Paxton, like Beau French, who've taken positions that make running statewide more difficult.
6: Ultimately, no matter who wins, the tight polls mean this will likely be the most genuinely interesting governor's race Texas has seen in a long time. I'm Blaise Ganey in Austin.
4: And you're listening to Texas Public Radio. Good morning. I'm Norma Martinez. I'm here with Marian Navarro, Morning Edition and Fronteras producer, and with Jeff Velarde, TPR's business membership specialist. And we're here on another day of our fall fundraising drive. And you can tell by this story that we are really getting into election season. It's less than a month from some very, very important November elections. 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
16: Important. And parental rights, they absolutely need to be protected.
17: Florida already allows religious exemptions to vaccines. Some members of the public asked why changing the rules is a good idea medically. Latipo said it's not about the science.
16: We're not making a comment about the importance or the lack of importance of any vaccines.
17: If the rules change, it could happen later this month. For NPR News, I'm Carrie Sheridan in Tampa.
18: This is NPR News. The Pentagon says December's execution of former U.S. Army Major Nedal Hassan will be live-streamed. Hassan is to be executed by firing squad for killing 13 people and injuring more than 30 others in an attack at Fort Hood, Texas. That shooting at the base occurred in 2009. Hassan's execution would be the first carried out by the U.S. military in more than 65 years. Microsoft is pushing back against accusations of visa fraud from the Trump administration. The federal government suspended the company from a program that allowed it to apply for green cards on behalf of employees in the country with H-1B visas. Monica Nicholsberg with member station KUOW reports from Seattle.
19: Vice President Vance accused Microsoft of abusing the H-1B system more than any other company.
20: Microsoft laid off last year 6,000 American workers. At the same time, the company benefited from 6,300 H-1B visas and almost 3,000 green cards.
19: In a statement, Microsoft said the vast majority of those applications were to renew the status of employees already in the country. They were not, in other words, new hires intended to replace laid-off workers. Microsoft also said it only hires foreign employees who meet the rigorous standards of the visa category. For NPR News, I'm Monica Nicholsberg in Seattle.
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4: You're listening to Texas Public Radio News. I'm Norma Martinez. A former Webb County Sheriff's deputy has been sentenced to 20 years in prison by a U.S. district judge for the sexual assault of a woman he pulled over for a traffic stop in 2024. 29-year-old Ignacio Rodriguez turned off his body camera and forced the driver into his patrol unit while she was assaulted. Rodriguez pleaded guilty to the charges in April. People with disabilities remain underrepresented in the workforce in Texas. KERA's Abigail Ruman reports on a new initiative in North Texas that encourages employers to hire more disabled workers.
21: The North Texas Inclusive Employment Collaborative is a partnership between the North Texas Disability Chamber and My Possibilities, a job placement program based in Plano for adults with intellectual and developmental disabilities. Shelley Crowder is with My Possibilities. She says people with disabilities are one of the most underserved and underrepresented populations in the workforce.
22: Bringing our resources together really helps us be able to change that in our area.
21: Crowder says the main purpose of the collaboration is to help employers provide real job opportunities for people with disabilities. I'm Abigail Ruman in Dallas.
4: Our Lady of the Lake University in San Antonio is reporting its lowest enrollment in years. The Westside University says just over 1,500 students are enrolled this fall. According to the San Antonio report, that's down nearly 12% from last year and 44% from 2020. Texas A&M San Antonio has set a new enrollment record for first-time college students. University officials say over 1,300 first-time students enrolled this fall, up by around 40 students from last fall. First-year A&M students receiving the Jaguar Promise Scholarship that covers tuition and fees has also increased 21% compared to last year. 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I'm Norma Martinez.
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2: 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I'm Michelle Martin.
3: And I'm Steve Inskeep. Good morning. In a New Jersey town, immigration authorities have been secretly using a warehouse to detain people. This despite courts in several states ordering pauses in the agency's conversion of warehouses that it bought into detention centers. And we have news about how administration figures may see such projects because a federal contractor told NPR about a meeting with a top Homeland Security official. The contractor said he understood the message was presidential aide Stephen Miller wanted immigration facilities to be painful, not humane. NPR's Jasmine Garst has been revealing all of this. Jasmine, good morning.
23: Good morning.
3: What's this meeting?
23: So Homeland Security bought 11 warehouses this year to turn into ICE detention facilities, spent about $1 billion on that. And I spoke to this contractor whose company was approached to help convert them. He asked to remain anonymous because he's afraid of government retaliation. He says his company pushed back and was told White House Deputy Chief of Staff Stephen Miller, who, again, was not at this meeting, was set on it.
24: Steve Miller himself had come to DHS and said that he did not want the facilities that were comfortable. He did not want facilities that were humane. He wanted them to be difficult and painful because he wanted to make a point. Steve Miller certainly seemed to make that point to everyone, that he wanted it to be cruel. And this was what Miller had stated to the DHS at that time, director and deputy director.
23: This was literally a relay to you.
24: Yeah, we were in an official meeting. I would say in 25 years of working with the U.S. government, I've never been in that position before.
23: Now, in a statement to NPR, White House spokesperson Lauren Biss said the contractor's comments were, quote, false hearsay allegations from someone who has never met or talked with Stephen Miller, and that Miller, quote, has never made any remarks to anyone about wanting illegal aliens to have worse detention facility conditions, end quote. She didn't respond to repeated requests to interview Miller.
3: Okay, although I guess we do know that DHS went for these warehouses, tried to build these warehouses, and several state attorneys general sued. Where does that stand?
23: So Homeland Security is selling several of them, but they're holding on to a few, including Maryland, Arizona, and New Jersey warehouses. Now, court orders and agreements between DHS and states forbid converting any of those into detention centers until there's environmental impact assessments. And that brings me back to New Jersey. At the end of summer, people started messaging me saying they believed ICE was secretly using the Roxbury, New Jersey warehouse to detain people. So I decided to investigate.
3: And found what?
23: Well, on the morning of September 4th, there was a raid in the town of Dover. That's 15 minutes from the Roxbury warehouse. One woman who asked NPR not to name her for fear of retribution told us she followed the ICE vehicle with the detained people all the way to the Roxbury warehouse. Mm. Steve, I also found people who say they were detained that morning. One man, now deported to Honduras, spoke to me anonymously. He fears repercussions for loved ones still in the U.S.
25: Me cogieron yendo para mi trabajo, nos llevaron para el Roxbury.
23: And he's saying, I was picked up on my way to work, the agents loaded me into a van, and they drove us to Roxbury, to the warehouse. He says they were handcuffed in the parking lot for several hours, and in a state of panic, he signed his deportation papers. Eventually, they were all transferred to an official ICE detention center.
3: Okay, so does this mean that ICE is breaking a court order about the use of warehouses like that?
23: Activists say it violates the order. Lawyers say technically it might not because ICE isn't converting the site into a detention facility. DHS declined to say whether they're using it to hold immigrants, citing pending litigation. But the New Jersey Attorney General told NPR they're looking into these reports.
3: So many new details. NPR's Jasmine Garst, thanks so much.
23: Thank you.
2: The Trump administration has a new effort to further question vaccine safety. NPR health correspondent Rob Stein has the details. Good morning, Rob.
0: Good morning, Michelle.
2: So Health Secretary Robert F. Kennedy Jr. has been making it harder to get some vaccines. So what is this new initiative about?
0: That's right. Kennedy has long argued that vaccines cause autism, even though that's been thoroughly debunked, and other serious complications. So now Kennedy has established a new clinic at the National Institutes of Health that will focus on vaccine complications. Kennedy's announcement didn't go into much detail about what that means exactly, but NPR obtained an internal memo that says the clinic will follow people who got vaccinated to identify possible risks and causes of injuries. The clinic will also look for new ways to care for people who experience problems, and the clinic may review the vaccine schedules the federal government recommends. Kennedy also proposed compensating doctors for reporting complications and requiring electronic medical records to track adverse reactions and modernizing a government system for collecting reports of problems.
2: And what's been the reaction to this?
0: So, Michelle, vaccine experts say more research about vaccine safety is always welcome, but many argue that there is already convincing evidence that the benefits of vaccines outweigh any risks, which are very rare. I talked about this with Daniel Solomon. He directs the Institute for Vaccine Safety at Johns Hopkins University.
5: I'm a big proponent of more science in this space, but it needs to be done well. You don't want people that are unqualified or outside of their expertise going on fishing expeditions and creating spurious findings. And if you look at a lot of the information that's come out from this administration, people have raised concerns that it's inconsistent with the science.
2: So the worry here, let me make sure I understand, the worry here is that you've got possibly unqualified people putting their finger on the scale, and that this will heighten worries about vaccine risks.
0: Yeah, that's the worry. That's the concern, is that some think this may end up skewing the picture about vaccine safety. Dorit Rice studies vaccine policies at UC Law in San Francisco. And let's listen to what she had to say about this.
7: The actual thing that concerns me here is the idea of incentivizing doctors to report vaccine adverse reaction, which raised to me the concern of gaming the vaccine adverse reaction system. In other words, generating reports of things that aren't there because of incentives to make vaccine look more dangerous than they are.
0: You know, critics worry that these moves are really aimed at generating more doubt about vaccines at a time when vaccination rates are falling and, you know, vaccine-preventable diseases like measles are resurging.
2: Okay, what about measles? Let's talk a little bit about that. What is the administration doing about the measles vaccine?
0: Not much, frankly. You know, top health officials have been pretty much silent on the benefits of vaccines. Here's Dr. Jesse Goodman from Georgetown University. He was a top scientist at the Food and Drug Administration.
8: Right now, we have a crisis with measles outbreaks. We've had several deaths. I think it's great to strengthen vaccine safety, but where is the advocacy for the safety of these children and several adults who've died?
0: Same goes for promoting vaccines to protect people against the flu, which has come back early this year.
2: That is NPR health correspondent Rob Stein. Rob, thank you.
0: You bet, Michelle.

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4: 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I'm Norma Martinez. On the near west side, a crash is causing a slowdown, a major slowdown on Highway 90 East near Sarsamora. The crash is blocking three lanes. Backup is all the way to 36th Street. And TxDOT reporting delays of up to an hour. Much shorter delays north of downtown due to a crash on 21 South at Josephine. That one is blocking a lane of traffic. San Antonio, 67 degrees. Pearsall, you're at 7G. Jurdenton, a cooler 66. It'll be a mostly sunny day in San Antonio, high around 91. You're still looking at low humidity levels through the weekend, but a slight chance for rain early next week, Monday, 20%. It's going to bring those humidity levels a little higher. Temperatures, though, still staying in the low 90s. Better chances for rain appear later in the week next week. Again, it's 91 degrees in San Antonio. I'm sorry, 91 for the high today in San Antonio. It's 67 right now in San Antonio, and it's 6:44 at Texas Public Radio.
5: 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I'm Michelle Martin. 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
1: You're listening to Morning Edition on Texas Public Radio. I'm Norma Martinez, along with Maria Navarro, Morning Edition and Fronteras producer, and with TPR's business membership specialist, Jeff Velarde. 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And I have to say thank you so much for the support that you've given us. 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But we still need a lot more to go to get to that $750,000 goal. But we just do want to take the time to thank you so much for believing in TPR so much that you're willing to invest in us. And if you share that belief, we hope to hear from you today at TPR.org. You can also call 800-622-8977.
2: And we have a goal to reach this morning. 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At this level, you can choose several of our premium gift options, which include our wonderful t-shirt, our popular hat, which people love to see. 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So 800-622-8977 is the number to call. 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
3: 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When you get there, it'll say, you know, personal contributions, but then there's a business membership button that you can press as well. However you do it, please do it. You can do it on the app, online, by phone. We'd love to hear from you. Thank you for those who have called. Now we want to hear from you. And thank you.

0: ERA's Sarah Amici has more.
1: Before you get concerned, that's not the sound of fear. For 20 minutes, about 200 people gathered at Trammell Crow Park and did something most of us are taught not to do in public. They screamed. No speeches, no performances, just a whole lot of people letting out a good yell. It was the first gathering of the Dallas Yell Club, an idea dreamt up by 30-year-old Shiloh Bellinghausen. Bellinghausen had recently been laid off from his accounting job after 5 years of auditing. He also lost his mother this past summer.
2: So I just thought, like, hey, now is better than ever for me to just kind of throw this idea out in the world.
1: So he posted it on social media. He wasn't sure anyone would show up.
2: If I get 10 to 50 people, that'd be great. And so turned out it was probably 200 people.
1: The gathering was intentionally low-key. Bellinghausen and his wife, Kirsten, picked a park they frequent. It's quiet and has a view of the Dallas skyline. Then people started arriving, and arriving, and arriving. 38-year-old Emily White was one of them. She found the event through Instagram and says she wasn't entirely convinced it was real. But there was an address and a park, so she decided to take her chances.
3: I'm just a girl that needed a good yell. That's what I that's what I needed.
1: White had also just gone through a breakup, but she says the yell wasn't necessarily the whole point. She had been looking for opportunities to get out, meet people, and try something new.
3: The way that I've been living my life these days is that I survived a pandemic. So, like, what am I going to do with my life now that, you know, I was locked in a house for about a year? Let's go out and do some little side quests. Why not?
1: And that's exactly what she found at the park. White says she met new people, exchanged Instagram handles, and even met a guy. She also ended up helping direct traffic when parking became a problem.
3: You know, it's a community, right? So it's what you make of it. So if you just want to go scream, you go scream.
1: Dallas photographer Sean Newton saw the event online and thought it would be interesting to photograph.
4: When I first arrived, the first thing that kind of caught me off guard was how many people was truly there.
1: But Newton didn't actually scream. Instead, he asked people why they'd come. Some were frustrated with work. Some were dealing with things happening in their personal lives. And Newton says there was one theme he kept hearing.
4: People wanted to go out, meet new people in a fun and interesting way, and just kind of allowed them to do so.
1: Bellinghausen says some people also told him they needed to get something out before starting their work week. Teachers told him they needed the release. And then there were people who shared more difficult stories.
2: There was a couple people that kind of had some very serious, you know, real kind of traumatic stories, and I was, and they were like kind of crying with me, crying in front of me, and I was like, wow, this is they really needed this too.
1: That surprised Bellinghausen. He thought he was organizing a funny event that is 20 minutes of screaming. Instead, he provided a safe space for a release, a laugh, a new friend, and just an excuse to get out of the house. Bellinghausen says he wants to keep the club simple. Show up and yell. I'm Zara Amici.
0: You have no idea how much we're resisting the urge to do that right now in the studio. I'm Norma Martinez here with Maria Navarro, our Morning Edition of Fronteras producer, and Jeff Alardi, our business membership specialist. And it's a great story. You know, there's so much going on in the world that really does make you want to scream. And it's nice to know that there's an outlet for it. And I have not heard about one yet here in San Antonio, but as nothing is preventing you from just going outside. Like, literally outside. If you're at work, I would not recommend doing this. Unless you have a quiet room, then you're like, go in there and just let her rip. But, you know, it's stories like these that really just kind of give you that lift in the morning. And we hope that we provide that for you here on TPR. We are in our fundraising drive at Texas Public Radio. We've already raised over $100,000 in 2 days. 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Why? 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We rely on you. Our business model here is very unusual. We are a nonprofit. We do not rely on commercials. You hear underwriting credits. 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
5: And you know, that story, I think, is so indicative of what public radio is, because when you tune into TPR, you know what you're going to get. You know that you're going to get real, reliable, fact-based journalism, especially heading into something as important as an election.
0: Which makes you already kind of want to scream,
5: exactly.
0: Right? There's going to be a lot of that happening here on November the 3rd.
5: Exactly.
6: And we'll keep you,
5: and we'll keep you up to date on it. We'll keep you up to date on the candidates and what you need to know. But also, you know, it's fun stories like that where you hear it and you think, oh, that's neat. That's cool. I didn't know that there was a Scream Club in Texas.
0: That,
5: and now
0: that
5: I
0: horror
5: do.
0: That horror movie Screamer
5: exactly.
0: in there was the best.
5: And the quotes, I'm just a girl that needs to scream. I love that one too. So it's these stories that are the unexpected things that you get from public radio, which I think are so special. And like Norma said, they're made possible because of your contribution. 800-622-8977 is the number to call. We have quite a few challenges as incentives to keep us going through this morning. First, we want to raise $15,000 by noon today. When we do that, we unlock an additional $10,000 thanks to the longtime support of a TPR donor. But wait, there's more. We also have a pet member challenge. So it's not only us humans that like to listen to public radio, but also our furry family and friends as well, whether they're listening in the radio while you're getting ready or maybe in the car with you. And we have a challenge thanks to our first pet member, Thurber, a $5,000 challenge. So the first $5,000 in pet memberships gifts received during the drive will be matched dollar for dollar, which unlocks an additional $5,000 in support for TPR. We have $4,689 left to raise on that challenge to claim that additional $5,000. So if you're keeping up, it's a challenge to reach by noon, this pet challenge, but your contributions are essentially tripled. You have a dollar for dollar match with the pet membership, and then the $10,000 that we have when we reach that $15,000 goal at noon. So your contributions go so far. Again, 800-622-8977, tpr.org, or on the app.
0: I have to say, we are being rather discriminatory when we're calling pet members furry. Not all
5: very
0: of them
5: true.
0: Are furry.
5: Very
0: there
5: true.
0: Are many hairless cats and dogs, some of them no fault of their own,
5: fact
0: right? They might have
5: in
0: mange,
5: real life.
0: Or that's part of their breed, and there are scaly pets as well. There are gilly animals, sea creatures who are pets as well, so we can't just call them all furry. So I just want to put that out there. Don't want to offend any other of our fellow creatures.
5: We welcome all pets. Fact-checking on live.
0: Live on air.
5: Absolutely.
6: Even if it's a rock.
0: Even if it's a rock. Why not? Let's go back to the 1970s. Your pet rock.
6: Well, I'll tell you what's going to make me scream is if you don't take advantage of this great opportunity right now to triple your contribution. I mean, you know, you make your contribution. Let's just say you pick a $240 level. It's a great level to make a contribution, $20 a month, TPR. We've got a brand new car sunshade that you can pick as a thank you gift, or you can pick out one of our tote bags. That $240 will be matched dollar for dollar thanks to this generous challenge that we have that goes until noon. And then we have the pet membership challenge. So that's an additional $240 that we will get for the pet membership challenge. So your one $240 contribution is going to count triple, basically, in the end. And it's going to just help us wrap these goals up faster and get this whole fundraising drive over sooner. And then we will scream in joy at that point in time. 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Tell us where you're listening from. 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
7: Washington, I'm Corva Coleman. Hurricane Isaias is expected to make landfall tonight or early tomorrow on the northern Gulf Coast near Alabama or Florida. NPR's Debbie Elliott reports it's currently a Category 2 storm with winds of 110 miles per hour.
8: Forecasters with the National Hurricane Center say this will be a dangerous hurricane at landfall, with winds topping 100 miles an hour, life-threatening storm surge between 5 and 7 feet, and rainfall up to 15 inches in some areas. Local officials have ordered evacuations along some Florida panhandle beaches and have opened shelters. Alabama ordered tourists to leave its coast. More than half of the offshore oil and gas production in the Gulf has been curtailed, according to the Marine Minerals Administration. Isaias has been rapidly gaining strength from the warm waters of the Gulf. Debbie Elliott, NPR News, Crestview, Florida.
7: For the second time this week, Saudi Arabia says its airport in the capital, Riyadh, was targeted. Three people were killed. Two more people died earlier this week in similar attacks. NPR's Aya Batrawi reports the killings are from Houthi missile attacks.
9: Saudi Arabia says three Saudi citizens, including a commercial pilot, were killed and a number of people wounded in attacks on Thursday that targeted Riyadh's international airport. Saudi Arabia's aviation authority says the attacks struck a Saudi aircraft and a building. It's at least the third time this week that Houthi missiles pierced through Saudi air defenses, killing and wounding people at Riyadh Airport and another airport in the south. Yemen's Houthis say they're targeting Saudi airbases and airports in response to hundreds of Saudi airstrikes this week on Yemen that they say have killed and wounded people there. The UN says the fighting in Yemen between Saudi-backed Yemeni government forces and the Iran-backed Houthis has displaced nearly 200,000 people. Aya Batrawi, NPR News, Dubai.
7: The winner of this year's Nobel Peace Prize is former UN Human Rights Chief and international jurist Navi Pillay. She led a UN inquiry on the occupied Palestinian territory. The Israeli Foreign Ministry has condemned the choice, saying that the Nobel Committee has rewarded the biggest lie of the 21st century. President Trump says the United States won't be attacking Iran at any time before the midterm U.S. elections. NPR's Domenico Montanaro says President Trump made the announcement on social media.
10: The reality is more strikes and further engagement. It's a tough sell for an American audience, including for many in Trump's base. I mean, Trump explicitly promised to not get into foreign entanglements. He even said in his inaugural that his presidency might be measured by the wars he didn't get into. You know, prolonged unpopular wars we know can be and have been dangerous for any president and his party.
7: This is NPR.
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0: You're listening to Texas Public Radio News. I'm Norma Martinez. CPS Energy has put off plans to seek another rate increase for now. The utility says it could revisit the issue next year. TPR's Brian Kirkpatrick reports.
12: With San Antonians already facing higher grocery bills and gas prices, CPS Energy says it will hold off on asking customers to pay more for now. The city-owned utility says it has now deferred two rate reviews and will revisit the need for its next rate increase in mid-2027. CPS Energy has said rapid population growth, rising energy demand, and aging infrastructure are among the main reasons a rate hike could be needed in the near future. The last rate hike went into effect in 2024. 2024. CPS Energy serves more than 996,000 electric customers and 399,000 natural gas customers. I'm Brian Kirkpatrick in San Antonio.
0: Democratic candidate for governor Gina Hinojosa tells TPR that property taxes have increased 85% under Republican Governor Greg Abbott. She says the state can provide property tax relief by redirecting where it spends its money.
13: I believe we can drastically cut property taxes, maybe even eliminate them if we end the corporate welfare state in Texas. It is time to flip the script on that, scrub and do away with all of these corporate handouts.
0: Abbott has proposed eliminating school property taxes for homeowners and using state budget surpluses to replace lost revenue. Hinojosa also proposes a one-time payment of $1,500 to every Texas household using money from the state's rainy day fund. She says that fund has grown far beyond historical levels while Texans struggle with basic expenses.
13: We've never had so much money in the rainy day fund. It has historically been at $10 billion, but it has been hoarded by our current leadership, including Greg Abbott. They're trying to shrink government by hoarding it and not spending it. So I say, then just send it back to the people.
0: TPR invited Governor Greg Abbott to talk about his campaign on The Source. He declined our invitation. Hear conversations with other candidates on the midterm ballot at TPR.org. Search for The Source. The candidates vying for the newly drawn 35th congressional district seat are weighing in on the impact of immigration enforcement on the local workforce. Republican candidate Carlos de la Cruz said at a candidate forum last night that Washington cannot lose control and allow an open border.
14: The sad reality is that we don't know who these people are, we don't know where they came from, and we don't know what their intentions are, and that puts American lives at risk.
0: Democratic candidate Johnny Garcia says immigration enforcement is hurting businesses.
15: I just spoke to the San Antonio Builders Association this past week, and when I talked to that room full of folks, they were completely agitated with the ICE raids that they're seeing. Targeted enforcement doesn't look like attacking our workforce.
0: About 3 million immigrants have been removed from the U.S. since President Trump took office. A major crash causing delays on Highway 90 East and West at Sars-Samora. 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
16: It's Morning Edition from NPR News. I'm Michelle Martin.
17: And I'm Steve Inskeep. Ukraine has launched a new military offensive against Russian invaders, deploying the latest technology and an ironic name.
16: The offensive is named after a classical composer, and it's designed to endure on a battlefield where human beings can hardly survive. It uses both drones and robots.
17: NPR's Joanna Kakissis is following this from Kyiv. Hi, Joanna.
18: Hey, Steve.
17: How does this offensive work?
18: So this is part of a complex counteroffensive near the eastern city of Liman. Ukraine's 3rd Army Corps planned it for months. The military says its soldiers used electronic warfare and aerial drones to blind Russian reconnaissance, and then they destroyed Russian firepower and supply routes. And then after that, they sent in land robots, which are these unmanned ground vehicles that look like small trucks, to weaken Russian positions. And then assault groups went in to clear those positions. Now, the Ukrainians say they took back roughly 68 square miles, and that's about three times the size of Manhattan.
17: Okay, sounds impressive, although we should note there have been offensives and counteroffensives before, mm-hmm. and the lines maybe don't move ultimately that much. Is this operation still underway?
18: Well, yes, it is. The commander of the 3rd Army Corps, Andriy Beletsky, said last month that the counteroffensive is called Operation Vivaldi. It's a reference to the Italian composer's famous violin concertos of the Four Seasons. And you've probably heard it. Bum, bum, bum, bum,
17: ba-da-dum.
18: You know it.
17: Exactly. Yeah.
18: Many people know it. And Beletsky says this counteroffensive is just in its first season. And now in this video by the 3rd Army Corps, a soldier who uses the call sign Jackson, as is customary in the Ukrainian military, he says they continue to destroy Russian troops there. He's saying as soon as they appear on our land, we catch up to them very quickly and we neutralize them.
17: What makes this movement important?
18: Well, it's happening in the Donbas region, which Russia has been fighting since 2014 to take from Ukraine. Russia occupies much of the region, but is pressing for Ukraine to give up the rest of it as part of any peace deal. Ukraine has refused. Operation Vivaldi shows that a Russian sweep of Donbas is not inevitable, and that the Ukrainians can make breakthroughs on a battlefield that is just saturated with drones.
17: Joanna, I just want to remember that Russian missiles and drones continue flying over that front line and continue hitting Ukrainian cities.
18: Yeah, that's right. Just yesterday, there was this horrific strike on a public bus in Kramatorsk. This is one of two fortress cities in the Donbass that the Ukrainians still control. The Russians dropped guided aerial bombs on the city, hitting the bus, and at least 30 people were killed and dozens more were injured, according to local authorities.
17: How are people managing those continued attacks on civilians?
18: Well, you know, some are leaving cities that are under attack, and that includes Kyiv, where I live. And Ukrainian authorities say Russian strikes are also destroying energy and water facilities, causing outages and shortages. The Ukrainians say it's part of a wider campaign by Russia to make Ukrainian cities unlivable.
17: Okay. NPR's Joanna Kakissis in Kyiv. Thanks for the update.
18: You're welcome.
16: For more on this, we've called Christina Harward. She is the Russia deputy team lead at the Institute for the Study of War. That's a nonpartisan public policy research organization. Its Russia team produces daily assessments of Russia's full-scale invasion of Ukraine. Good morning. Thanks for joining us.
19: Thanks, Michelle. Great to be here.
16: So how significant are the gains that Ukraine has made with Operation Vivaldi?
19: So they are absolutely very significant. Not only in the innovation and the creativity we've seen and the tactics that they've employed, but also with the months and months of planning that it seemingly went into preparing the battlefield for these counterattacks and then the subsequent liberations of these territories. But also, if you kind of zoom out, this Operation Vivaldi, at least the bits of it that have been divulged so far by the Ukrainian military, have really disrupted some major Russian plans that they were hoping to achieve in the coming months and year in terms of how they were going to take the fortress belt, right? So that heavily fortified, heavily defended backbone of Ukraine's defense in Donetsk Oblast. Now that the Ukrainians have eliminated this salient up here in the area near Liman, these Russian plans have really gone out the window. The Russian military command is having to go back to the drawing board and figure out what they're going to do now.
16: So I take your point about the planning that went into this, the creativity that this demonstrates, the success of this, taking back an area the size of three Manhattans, as we just heard. But Russia is still occupying far more than that. Can this be scaled up?
19: Yep, that's absolutely the question I think we're all looking here to answer. Now, the one thing I'll note is we are starting to see trickles of information that the Ukrainians are counterattacking and even starting to retake some territory a little bit more to the south, so due east of Slavyansk and Kramatorsk. Unsure if this is a part of Operation Vivaldi, if this is another season, this might be another operation that we're seeing unfold, but nonetheless, it does seem the Ukrainians are able to keep pushing in other areas beyond the area where Operation Vivaldi began. Mm-hmm. The other thing I would note is General Beletsky, who is overseeing Operation Vivaldi, is now going to be commanding a much larger area. So we're definitely going to want to keep an eye out on what he does in the coming months as he takes over this larger area for command.
16: So while Ukraine is making gains on the ground, Russia is intensifying its airstrikes, as we just heard, with sometimes, you know, just really devastating results. Who would you say has the upper hand?
19: So the strikes are likely going to be very difficult this winter. Russia has a couple new types of technology that are very much exploiting and leveraging as best they can to try to make these strikes as devastating as they can to Ukrainian infrastructure, civilian life, Ukrainian economy, etc. They are very aware that Ukraine has a shortage of Patriot interceptors and has had a shortage for many months now. But they also are starting to use new types of drones and almost quasi-cruise missiles that they've debuted recently that fly incredibly fast and are very difficult for now for the Ukrainians to down. Now, obviously, again, the Ukrainians are very innovative. They're rather quick in their research and development plans, processes. So we are seeing them already starting to field test and hopefully soon deploy at scale some of these countermeasures to these new faster drones and quasi-cruise missiles.
16: Ukraine's president warned when he was at the UN that Russia is preparing a winter offensive with strikes on the energy infrastructure that people need to survive the coal. You were just sort of hinting at that. Does Ukraine have the defense capabilities to meet new waves of Russian airstrikes?
19: So I think there are going to be parts of the Russian strike campaign that Ukraine will likely in the coming weeks and months be able to figure out how to rather effectively and efficiently and consistently defend against. So that's going to be the drones. The problem is still going to be the ballistic missiles. Again, just worldwide, there is that shortage of Patriot interceptors. And so that is really what Ukraine needs right now, particularly as it continues to work with its European partners to produce its own anti-ballistic air defense system that's not quite ready yet.
16: Apologies if I'm asking you to speculate, but do you think that NATO will provide this in the end?
19: I definitely think we're seeing from various NATO states working with Ukraine to give them what they can, completely understanding, I think they are, that this winter is likely to be particularly bad, given the already very intense and targeted nature of the strike campaign. And Russia seems to be starting their strike against the energy grid earlier than ever this year.
16: So before we let you go, do you think this war can be won on the battlefield, or at the end of the day, does it still require a negotiated end with somebody perhaps like the U.S. as the kind of the mediator?
19: Yeah, so I think to answer that question, you know, the first thing to really think about is how do we even get Putin to think about stopping his war? And so we really need to negate his theory of victory. And right now, one of Putin's theories of victory is that he is convinced that his Russian forces, albeit slow and at incredible cost, can continue to advance all along the front line every day, all day. The Ukrainians are starting to show that that is not true. So if the Ukrainians keep this up and Putin gets reliable information about Ukrainian successes, he might have to rethink.
16: That's Christina Harwin. She's with the Institute for the Study of War. Thank you so much for these insights.
19: My pleasure. Thank you.
17: The National Hurricane Center says preparations for Hurricane Isaias should be rushed to completion, because the weather's about to go downhill quickly. Isaias is the first official hurricane in the Atlantic this year, and it's very late in the season for that. Hasn't happened this late in 60 years of modern record-keeping. NPR's Lauren Sommer asked why.
20: It's been a very unusual hurricane season in the Atlantic this year.
21: Extremely quiet. Very long period without any hurricanes.
20: Susanna Camargo studies extreme weather at Columbia University. She says it's been unusual, but not unexpected.
21: This is not a surprise, since we have had forecast of an El Nino.
20: Not just an El Nino, a super El Nino. El Nino is a naturally occurring climate pattern that kicks in every few years. It happens when the Pacific Ocean gets extremely warm around the equator, which sends ripple effects into the atmosphere and changes weather patterns globally. In the Atlantic, it changes the winds.
21: That's a problem, because you can imagine, you know, you have some clouds, they're trying to organize and become a hurricane.
20: Storms that become hurricanes have to start spinning in that classic hurricane shape to really gain power.
21: If the winds are pushing the bottom part of those clouds to one direction and the top in another direction, it would be hard for those clouds to become more organized and become a hurricane.
20: The storms tend to get ripped apart, which means fewer Atlantic hurricanes during El Nino years. In the Pacific, it's been the opposite story. El Ninos tend to mean more hurricanes there. Hawaii has had some close calls with several hurricanes this year, and the heavy rains and winds damaged communities on several islands. Some of the Pacific hurricanes are also examples of what scientists expect to see in a hotter climate with warmer oceans.
21: What we're seeing is very intense hurricanes. The Cat 4s, Cat 5s, and also how often they go to this, what we call rapid intensification, when they blow up in intensity very fast.
20: The warmer the ocean, the faster and stronger a hurricane can grow. Camargo says Hurricane Isaias could do some major damage due to rain and storm surge. And even if this year ends quietly in the Atlantic, no one should get too comfortable. After El Niños come La Niñas, which usually mean a more active Atlantic hurricane season. Lauren Sommer, NPR News.
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22: A new biography of Pope Leo XIV takes you from the pews of his childhood parish in Chicago to the moment of his election in the Sistine Chapel. Meet the authors of American Pope, who take us into the life of the truck-loving, White Sox-rooting pontiff who leads the world's 1.4 billion Catholics. Next time on 1A. This morning at 9 on TPR.
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0: Good morning. There's a crash causing some major delays on the near west side to traffic both going in and out of downtown on Highway 90. Highway 90 East and West reporting crashes on Sarsamora. Lanes blocked in both directions. You're looking at very long delays. Consider an alternate route. You're looking at traffic backed up almost to Highway 151 on those eastbound lanes and traffic backed up to the I-37 interchange on the westbound lanes of Highway 90. San Antonio right now at 67 degrees, Pearsall at 70. It'll be 91 today in San Antonio. Now, taking a look at some weekend closures for construction, there's going to be construction that's going to close the 1604 eastbound main lanes between Stone Oak and Gold Canyon all weekend, starting tonight at 9, lasting through early Monday morning. This closure will also include the 1604 flyover ramps to 281. There's also a weekend closure of 1604 westbound on the far northeast side from Pet Booker to Lookout Road, again affecting westbound traffic at 1604. It's 7:21. 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
16: It's time now for StoryCorps and a remembrance of the U.S. war in Afghanistan that began 25 years ago. Captain Ahmad Khalid Nuri was an Afghan special operations officer fighting alongside U.S. troops. Weeda Sabr worked in Afghanistan's presidential palace. One night, Nuri showed up unexpectedly at Sabr's home to ask for her hand in marriage.
2: In our culture, it's very common for families to receive the proposals before marriage and to either accept or deny.
3: And my mom said no to you. My father served at the military. And I lost my dad when I was 13 years old. My mom, she's thinking my daughter will become a widow because this man working with the Afghan special forces.
2: And I kept asking again and again.
3: And my mom said no to you.
2: But then Afghanistan collapsed.
3: I remember you called my mom and you said, I want to marry Weeda tomorrow because we work with the government. If the Taliban find us, definitely they will kill us.
2: Yes.
3: And we organized the marriage for the next evening. I did not remember nothing, only that I said yes, yes, yes, yes. And after that, we become a husband and wife. And the next day you said, Weeda, we should go to the airport. We only had one bag with our phone, passport, and documents. I remember every Taliban checkpoints. As much as I can, I try to cover my face by burqa, and I was so worried if Taliban capture you. We were lucky to escape that.
2: The very first day when we got here in the United States, I remember I was really broken. Losing my country was the very saddest event of my life.
3: Yes, I remember those tough days. But luckily, during this new life, we blessed with a daughter. And she makes my heart, my mind, my soul very calm.
2: Yes. When I have a tough day and I get back home and I see her with two teeth smiling, that helped me to forget what was hard. She's our cause now. I feel very proud as a man, the husband, now as a dad. And the reason why I am resilient today, why I continue to move forward and not give up, is because of you.
16: Ahmad Khalid Nuri and Weeda Sabr, They live in Virginia with their 3-year-old daughter. Their interview is archived at the Library of Congress.
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0: You're listening to Morning Edition on Texas Public Radio. I'm Norma Martinez here with Jeff Velarde, TPR's business membership specialist, and with Maria Navarro, TPR's Morning Edition and Fronteras producers. And this is what we look forward to every Friday morning. StoryCorps from NPR. Really interesting to hear this love story that grew out of the Afghanistan conflict already 25 years ago. And these are the stories that your contributions make possible, essentially. Whatever you can invest in TPR, we contribute to everything that we do here, including the fees that we pay to NPR to provide Morning Edition to come on your air. And I think, Jeff, you were saying yesterday that the dues that we pay to NPR for all of their network programs amount to like $600,000.
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0: That's incredible. 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
5: 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You'll also, of course, get discounts to all of our TPR event tickets. You get invited to our TPR Meriendas. We have one coming up at Camp Hotwells on November 7th. Looking forward to that one. Also, you get to invite you and a guest to attend our annual Pinnacle event with an NPR representative. That one is coming up February 11th at the Red Berry Estate. All of these are thank you gifts when you make that contribution at the $100 a month level. We also have a business membership available at that level as well. 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You get included in our business directory and get invited to all of our business member events at $100 a month for your business membership. 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
7: Live from NPR News in Washington, I'm Dave Mattingly. Dozens of counties in coastal Alabama and the Florida Panhandle, as well as all of Georgia, are under an emergency with Hurricane Isaias hours away from landfall. Currently, it's a Category 2 storm in the Gulf with top sustained winds of 110 miles per hour. It's just shy of major hurricane strength. Isaias is expected to come ashore tonight or early tomorrow, producing up to 15 inches of rain and what the National Hurricane Center calls a dangerous storm surge. A judge on the International Court of Justice is this year's winner of the Nobel Peace Prize. Navi Pillay is an 85-year-old South African who formerly served as the UN Human Rights Chief.
8: Navi Pillay's commitment to universal legal principles and her firm moral compass are constants in a long career.
7: That's Jørgen Vadni Fridnes, who chairs the Norwegian Nobel Committee. President Trump says the U.S. military will not attack Iran again before the November midterm elections. Writing on Truth Social, the president added the administration was having what he called productive discussions with Tehran. A day earlier, Trump told reporters he was considering new strikes on Iran, a remark that sent oil prices higher. Wall Street futures are higher this morning. This is NPR News.
9: Live from the Texas Newsroom, I'm Shelby Rose. A group of lawmakers wants to limit the state's power to take over school districts. Houston ISD has been under Texas Education Agency control for the last 3 years. Houston State Senator Molly Cook co-chaired a report criticizing the intervention.
10: The only path forward for our students, parents, and teachers is to end this takeover and rewrite our laws so no district suffers like this again. This session, I will refile legislation that raises the threshold for a state takeover and provides a clear exit plan.
9: 8 Texas districts, including Fort Worth ISD, are under TEA control. Austin ISD could be next after 2 middle schools received 5 consecutive failing grades. A new North Texas initiative aims to increase employment among people with disabilities. The North Texas Inclusive Employment Collaborative will connect employers with resources and guidance on inclusive hiring. Dylan Rafferty leads the North Texas Disability Chamber, one of the groups behind the initiative. He says finding work can be especially difficult for people with disabilities.
24: The gaps for employment is a huge need. And now more than ever, collaboration and partnerships are so vital and crucially important.
9: Rafferty says the collaboration is open to any company, regardless of size or industry. The Pentagon says the execution of convicted Fort Hood shooter Nadal Malik Hassan will be live-streamed. Hassan is scheduled to die by firing squad December 3rd for killing 13 people and wounding 32 others at Fort Hood in 2009. It would be the first U.S. military execution since 1961. I'm Shelby Rose in the Texas Newsroom.
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26: Good morning. Traffic crash on the near west side is causing very long delays on Highway 90 east and west. The crash is on Sarsamora. It involves multiple vehicles. You may want to consider an alternate route if you're heading into or out of San Antonio's downtown today. It's another crash on 281 South causing about a half hour delay. 281 South at Josephine just north of downtown blocking the right lane. It's 734 at TPR.
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16: It's Morning Edition from NPR News. I'm Michelle Martin.
17: And I'm Steve Inskeep. President Trump made an announcement about the war in Iran on social media.
16: He explicitly linked the unpopular war to the midterm elections. And this is a quote: "We will not be attacking Iran at any time prior to the midterm elections to be held in the United States on November 3rd, unquote. Okay, why do that? Apparently, to refute reports that the White House is considering airstrikes against Iran before Election Day.
17: Okay, so the president is making this explicit connection between his decisions on a war involving the United States and his political fortunes at home. So let's bring in an expert on politics, NPR senior political editor and correspondent Domenico Montanaro. Good morning.
11: Hey there, Steve.
17: Okay, what is notable about this post?
11: I mean, it's a little surprising that any president at war would want to tip their hand in either direction and make any kind of declarative promise pledging not to strike. You know, if we asked at the Pentagon or White House, are you going to strike before the election, we'd be chided for asking such a silly question.
17: Yes.
11: Because they're not going to tell us in the media, right? But Trump doing this is a very clear sign that he knows this war has been bad for his party politically ahead of these midterms. The reality is more strikes and further engagement. It's a tough sell for an American audience, including for many in Trump's base. I mean, Trump explicitly promised to not get into foreign entanglements. He even said in his inaugural that his presidency might be measured by the wars he didn't get into. You know, prolonged unpopular wars we know can be and have been dangerous for any president and his party. Think about Iraq, Vietnam, Korea, and all of that's heightened even more in October of an election year when the president's already unpopular. The cost of living and gas prices are putting Republicans on their back foot across the country.
17: Yeah, so I'm thinking this through. The president says, don't worry about the war. I'm not going to remind you about the war until you vote for my party, and then maybe I'll resume the war after I get your vote. I mean, that seems to be the message here. But I was just out interviewing voters in the last few days, Domenico. They seem to be aware that there is a war on.
11: You know, this war is very unpopular if you look at public opinion. A recent AP NORC poll, for example, found that 7 in 10 disapprove of how Trump is handling the war, and they say the war has not been worth fighting. Trump argues that it is worth it because he doesn't want Iran to have a nuclear weapon, though his rationale for this war certainly shifted quite a bit from the beginning of it. And it's hard to believe that this has been going on since February, much longer than promised. And historically in this country, wars that have dragged on have become major political problems for presidents.
17: I guess we should note also the president has said he is thinking the Iranians will be willing to settle with him after the midterm. So maybe he's hoping not to have to strike at all. But doesn't he face a historic problem here in terms of the popularity of this thing?
11: Yeah, he is. I mean, I wrote about this back in March, a few weeks after the war in Iran started, right after Trump had declared, quote, we won. Back then, there had been no real rally around the flag effect, as it's known in polling, when the country unifies and a president benefits, like when a country's attacked and the country feels compelled to respond. But this was a war of choice, and Americans have been war weary from decades in Afghanistan, Iraq, and Syria. When all this started, Trump's approval rating was sitting at 48% in an average of the polls. Now it's down to 37%. You know, it's a similar drop to what we saw, frankly, for President Biden after the chaotic withdrawal from Afghanistan. And he never really recovered, especially as he was also dealing with a difficult economy.
17: So what does this mean for the elections that are underway in some places?
11: Yeah, it's not great for Trump and the Republican Party. That's why you've seen several Republicans distancing themselves from the war and the president's policies in recent weeks. Most Republicans I talk to concede that they're probably going to lose the House majority, and they're trying to hang on to a majority in the Senate, having to be on defense in a lot of red states, which they never thought would be the case when this cycle started.
17: It's just amazing to think about an election that could be decided in Kansas or Iowa or Texas.
11: Exactly.
17: Domenico, thanks so much.
11: You're welcome.
17: That's NPR's Domenico Montanaro.
16: South African judge Navanethan Pillay has won this year's Nobel Peace Prize. In an announcement this morning, the Norwegian Nobel Committee said the award was for her efforts to promote peace and international law.
12: This year's laureate has been instrumental in ensuring that war crimes, crimes against humanity, and genocide are prosecuted.
16: NPR's Esme Nicholson is here to tell us more about Pillay. Esme, good morning.
13: Good morning, Michelle.
16: So what should we know?
13: Well, Navaneetham Pillay, better known as Navi Pillay, is a South African human rights lawyer, as you say, who started her career defending Nelson Mandela. After apartheid, she became a judge on the International Criminal Tribunal for Rwanda, where she helped to establish groundbreaking legal precedents recognizing rape as an act of genocide. She chaired the UN Independent International Commission of Inquiry on the Occupied Palestinian Territory that concluded last year that Israel has committed genocide in Gaza. Israel has dismissed the report as scandalous. And today, 85-year-old Pillay is serving as a judge at the International Court of Justice in a case where Myanmar stands accused of genocide. Reacting to the news this morning from Nuremberg Court, where she happened to be, she expressed disbelief and insisted that as a judge and lawyer, she'd need to verify the news.
16: Of course. What else did the Nobel Committee say about why they chose her?
13: Well, the chair of the Norwegian Nobel Prize Committee, Jørgen Vatne Fridnes, said the common thread throughout Navi Pillay's work is her courage and integrity in fighting for a global international order. He was speaking at the Nobel Institute in Oslo this morning. Here he is.
14: Navi Pillay has also contributed to strengthen the institutions of international law. Her independence, her expertise, and steadfastness have made her one of the most respected international jurists of our time.
13: He praised her firm moral compass and her work that shows, quote, legal measures can prevent acts of war. Here he is again.
14: This year's laureate has significantly enlarged the scope and impact of international law.
16: And people may remember that last year the winner was the Venezuelan opposition leader, Maria Corina Machado. She later presented her prize to President Trump days after his mission to seize then-President Nicolas Maduro. Do you see a wider message in this year's selection?
13: Well, I think Nobel Committee Chair Frieden has made it quite clear that this really is about a broader concern for the erosion of the post-war legal order, of which, of course, the rule of law is an essential part. And he said that peace requires justice. And, of course, Trump lobbied hard for himself last year, and it's believed he was nominated again this year. But the prize typically recognises the quieter work of individuals or institutions striving to achieve peace, durable peace. And this year's prize honours a woman who has fought to foster and maintain an internationally recognised normative order based on international law. And that is by no means easy, as armed conflicts reach record levels across the world and become increasingly complex and protracted. The Nobel Committee's decision could be seen as a stance against the Trump administration, which has vowed to dismantle the International Criminal Court.
16: That is NPR's Esme Nicholson in Berlin. Esme, thank you.
13: Thank you, Michelle.

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I'm Norma Martinez. Sometimes you just need to scream. Dallas residents who've had enough can yell it out with a new Yell Club.

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3: Good morning. It's 67 in San Antonio. Jerdenton, you're at 66 in Castroville, 67 degrees. A mostly sunny day ahead with a high around 91. 91 through the weekend. Slight chance for rain by early next week. In traffic, major delays on the near west side close to downtown. A crash on Highway 90 east at Sarsamora is causing major delays on the east and westbound lanes. Consider alternate routes if you're heading into or out of downtown and your commute normally takes you through Highway 90. Couple of other crashes. You've got one on Loop 410 north at Ingram on the west side, blocking the left lane. 281 south at Josephine, the right lane blocked there, causing at least a half hour delay. And there are weekend long closures that start tonight on our area highways. 1604 east will close between Stone Oak and Gold Canyon tonight, starting at 9, lasting through early Monday. The 1604 flyover ramps to 281 will also close. 1604 west will close between Pat Booker and Lookout Road on the far northeast side. And Eisenhower is also going to close at I-35 this weekend. It's 744 at TPR.
4: Good morning, I'm Steve Inskeep. Instagram users noticed the app really likes this song by Creed. Social media platforms suggest people use that song as the soundtrack for their posts about pets, or a hike, or a Caesar salad. A CNN reporter asked why. They said he was imagining it, but later admitted he was right. A software bug has been taking that song higher. It's Morning Edition.
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1: And people are already making an impact. 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
2: 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Oh, we love you. 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Now we want you to become one of the cool kids. 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Or you can go to TPR.org, click on that red donate button, and fill out the information yourself. 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
0: And coming up next on Marketplace Morning Report, there's a program that allows foreign students to work temporarily after graduation, but the fees of that program could potentially raise exponentially. You'll hear more next on Marketplace Morning Report here on TPR. A look at traffic right now, a major crash still working close to downtown on Highway 90 East at Sarsamora. It's causing delays on east and westbound lanes. You're looking at lane closures in both directions and long delays, multi-vehicle crash there. Again, that's at Highway 90 near Sarsamora. On the west side, a crash on 410 North at Ingram. North of downtown, another crash causing some long delays on 281 South at Josephine. Now, taking a look at construction happening across the region over the weekend. Tonight, there's a closure of I-35 South between Judson and O'Connor. You're going to find that closure starting at 9 tonight, reopening by 7 a.m. tomorrow. A nightly closure over the weekend is happening on the far northwest side. That involves the closure of 1604 East and Westbound frontage roads at I-10. The main lanes are going to stay

0: open all weekend, and weekend-long closures are happening starting tonight, lasting through early Monday at 1604 East between Stone Oak and Gold Canyon. The 1604 flyover ramps to 281 on the north side will also be closed all weekend. Also all weekend, look for 1604 West to close from Pat Booker to Lookout Road. The I-35 North frontage roads will close between Eisenhower and Walsum. Eisenhower itself will also close at I-35 over the weekend. 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
1: From Marketplace in Washington, I'm Kimberly Adams. The Trump administration announced yesterday it will no longer allow Microsoft, Adobe, and a handful of other companies to sponsor foreign workers for green cards, at least for now. The administration is accusing them of abusing the system and hiring foreign workers instead of American ones. Here's Vice President J.D. Vance speaking at a press conference yesterday.
3: Our message to Microsoft and to any other foreign or domestic corporation is quite simple. We obviously want you to thrive in the United States of America. We want people to invest in the United States of America, particularly the American technology sector. We are the biggest boosters of your industry. We want you to continue to grow and to employ a lot of people, but we want you to employ American workers. And so our message to Microsoft is you're a great American company, but you've got to hire great American workers.
1: The administration also announced an investigation into nine universities, accusing them of abusing the J-1 temporary student visa program. This all follows a new rule the Department of Homeland Security proposed earlier this week that would raise the fee for international students who want to stay in the U.S. and work temporarily after graduation through the optional practical training program. The fee for that program is $500 right now, but the administration wants to raise it to $70,000. Marketplace's Samantha Fields has more.
4: More than half of international students stay and work after they graduate through the optional practical training program.
5: It's a really important bridge for international student graduates who want to stay and work in the United States.
4: Julia Gillette at the Migration Policy Institute says OPT allows them to extend their student visa and work for a year, or up to three if they're in science or tech, and build relationships with potential employers.
5: U.S. employers like to hire people that they know and like, especially if they're going to pay to sponsor somebody for a visa.
4: Under the proposed rule, Clay Harmon at AIRC, the Association of International Enrollment Management, says universities would have to pay $70,000 per student for OPT.
6: I imagine there would only be very few institutions who could even remotely entertain the notion of being able to cover that cost.
4: The option to stay and work after graduation is a big draw for a lot of international students.
6: It tends to be a major factor in the sort of individual ROI calculations that a lot of students do about whether the cost of a U.S. degree ends up being worth it in the end for them.
4: If OPT becomes hard to get, he says it's likely fewer students would choose to study in the U.S. I'm Samantha Fields for Marketplace.
1: Let's do the numbers. The FTSE in London is up 1.1%. Dow, S&P, and NASDAQ futures are up in the 0.1% to 0.6% range, with the Dow future up 27 points. The 10-year Treasury yield is up at 5.26%.
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1: If you can't beat 'em, eat 'em. That's the rallying cry behind a small business in northern Minnesota that harvests and sells to people in restaurant an invasive species of crawfish or crawdads, depending on where you're from. As Minnesota Public Radio's Dan Crocker reports, it's a way to both help local lakes and make a little cash.
7: Yusuf Oris steers his small boat across Caribou Lake, lined by rocks and pine trees. He pulls into a bay, kills the motor, and pulls up a trap.
8: Ooh, this is a pretty full basket. This is probably a solid pound of crayfish right here. That's a meal for someone.
7: He dumps them in a big blue bucket and then pulls up the next several traps. They're all full of skittering crayfish up to 5 inches long. After pulling just 20 traps, he estimates he's harvested about 14 pounds of crayfish.
8: It's a lot of work, but it's also a lot of fun. This isn't a bad office, you know, if you look around. Especially on a day like today when the water's flat and beautiful.
7: This is a side hustle for Orest, whose day job is in renewable energy. He started the business called Crawdaddies about 6 years ago. He targets the rusty crayfish, which likely hitched a ride to Minnesota as fishing bait from the Ohio River Valley. They've now infested at least 300 lakes across the state. They do damage by uprooting aquatic plants like wild rice. Tom Ryder is president of the Caribou Lake Association.
9: It's sort of a slow-moving freight train. Yes, we are. We're certainly seeing their footprint increase and their densities increase exponentially.
7: Ryder's group organizes volunteers to trap crayfish. It also pays Orest for his work.
8: I have to be, you know, pretty blunt. This is a marginal business, you know, harvesting invasive species doesn't pay well.
7: Orest says sales hit 14,000 this year, the first time he's broken even. He calls it a labor of love. He markets the crayfish online and hosts a community boil. He also sells them to Boucheron, a Minneapolis restaurant that was named best new restaurant in the country last year by the James Beard Foundation. Chef and co-owner Adam Ritter says Orest makes it easy.
10: You can order it from him. He'll put it on a speedy, and it shows up at your restaurant in a day or two. They have to ship them live. They're as fresh as you can get them.
7: Ritter uses it for a local twist on a classic French dish of chicken with crayfish sauce that he makes with Swedish meatballs. It was one of his biggest hits last winter. But crayfish can be a tough sell in the Midwest. Orest harvests way more than he can sell. Ritter hopes to inspire others to cook it.
10: How cool would it be to like start our own Minnesota style of boil?
7: To create Minnesota's own crayfish cuisine while also helping to manage an invasive species. In Lutzen, Minnesota, I'm Dan Crocker for Marketplace.
1: Our executive producer is Nancy Fargali. Our digital team includes Antoinette Brock, Emily McCune, and Dylan Mietinen. Our engineers are Sam Keenan and David Schreck. And in Washington, I'm Kimberly Adams with the Marketplace Morning Report. 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
0: 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I'm Norma Martinez. We'll be getting back to the news here shortly. Maria Navarro and Jeff Alardi are also here to help me ask you for your financial support during our fall fundraising drive as we look to raise $750,000 this time around.
11: And we have a challenge to meet by noon today. 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
13: Live from NPR News in Washington, I'm Corva Coleman. Forecasters say Hurricane Isaias has become a major Category 3 storm with top sustained winds of 120 miles per hour. Isaias is now 170 miles south of the mouth of the Mississippi, expected to make landfall late tonight. The winner of this year's Nobel Peace Prize is former UN Human Rights Chief Navi Pillay. As Esme Nicholson reports, the prize committee honored her efforts to promote peace via international law.
14: Navi Pillay, who reacted with disbelief when she heard the news this morning, started her career defending Nelson Mandela. After apartheid, she became a judge at the International Criminal Tribunal for Rwanda, where she helped establish groundbreaking legal precedents recognizing rape as an act of genocide. She chaired the UN Independent International Commission of Inquiry on the Occupied Palestinian Territory that concluded last year that Israel has committed genocide in Gaza. Israel has dismissed the report as scandalous. And today, 85-year-old Pillay is serving as a judge at the International Court of Justice in a case where Myanmar stands accused of genocide. Chair of the Norwegian Nobel Committee, Jürgen Vatne Friednes, praised her firm moral compass and work that shows legal measures can prevent acts of war. For NPR News, I'm Esme Nicholson in Berlin.
13: The Ukrainian military is using novel methods to push Russian troops out of the eastern Ukrainian region of Donbas. NPR's Joanna Kakissis reports on how the Ukrainians have reclaimed more territory from the Russians.
15: The military says its soldiers used electronic warfare and aerial drones to blind Russian reconnaissance, and then they destroyed Russian firepower and supply routes. And then after that, they sent in land robots, which are these unmanned ground vehicles that look like small trucks, to weaken Russian positions. And then assault groups went in to clear those positions. Now, the Ukrainians say they took back roughly 68 square miles, and that's about three times the size of Manhattan.
13: NPR's Joanna Kakissis reporting. Russia's been firing drones and missiles at civilian targets in Ukraine this week. Ukrainian officials say at least 85 people have been killed. Mortgage rates are up again. The national average for a 30-year fixed rate is now 7.4%. NPR's Stephen Bisaha reports.
16: It wasn't that long ago, back in February, when mortgage rates had fallen below 6%. But since then, two major events have caused a sharp jump in the cost of borrowing, including for a house. The first was the start of the U.S. and Israeli war against Iran that caused investors to worry about inflation, which caused bond yields to rise. The second event was the Federal Reserve raising interest rates last month to fight that inflation. Rates quickly climbed past 7%, and they've kept climbing since. The Fed will meet later this month to decide on whether to again hike rates, which could drive mortgage rates up even higher. Stephen Bisaha, NPR News, Birmingham, Alabama.
13: This is NPR.
17: 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John Ludwig Taylor solves murder cases like a game of chess in this BritBox original mystery. Ludwig Season 2, streaming October 13th at BritBox.com.
0: You're listening to Texas Public Radio News. I'm Norma Martinez. Democrat Katie Padilla Stout is running to represent the state's 23rd congressional district, a huge district that includes San Antonio and stretches along the Texas border region to El Paso County. It was previously held by disgraced Republican Congressman Tony Gonzalez, who resigned in April. Padilla Stout tells TPR that voters are losing confidence that their government is working for them.
18: Voters are just saying that they understand that right now this administration is really putting forth the needs of the billionaires of this country ahead of the people of this country, and they're sick of it.
0: Badia Stout is a former public school teacher who works as an attorney representing children in foster care. She says she's seen children on her caseload lose food assistance due to changes in SNAP, changes that also affect older residents.
18: So those were the two demographics we were going to put up on the chopping block, our most vulnerable children and our most vulnerable senior citizens. That's not who this country is, and I thought it has to be something better than this.
0: Badia Stout is running against Republican Brandon Herrera. Herrera has repeatedly declined requests to talk to TPR. Hear longer conversations with the midterm candidates at TPR.org. Search for The Source. The candidates vying for the newly redrawn 35th Congressional District met last night for a candidate forum hosted by the San Antonio Hispanic Chamber of Commerce. Bexar County Sheriff's Deputy Johnny Garcia is the Democratic candidate in the race. He says voters in the district are frustrated with an increasing affordability crisis.
19: People in this district were sold on a false promise that things would be fixed on day one, but here we are, nearly 2 years, and we're still feeling the same pinch and squeeze.
0: Air Force veteran and Republican candidate Carlos de la Cruz says border security is a top concern.
20: My community, I know, wants a secure and safe border. They want safe communities. They do not want any sort of defund the police nonsense.
0: The new district contains parts of San Antonio as well as three counties south and east of the city. A $22 billion energy and data center project has been announced in La Salle County in South Texas. TPR's Jerry Clayton has more.
21: It's called Project Star, and officials say the plans include a nearly 6.5-gigawatt natural gas power plant that would serve a 5-gigawatt data center near Encinal. Excess electricity would be sent to the Texas power grid. Officials say they are considering using produced water from oil and gas operations for cooling at the data center. One of the developers of the project is locally based Lewis Energy Group. The project is expected to be completed in 2032, and it's estimated it will create around 8,400 construction jobs initially, with about 170 permanent jobs. It would be one of the largest private power and data center developments in South Texas. I'm Jerry Clayton in San Antonio.
0: A crash still causing long delays on Highway 90 at Sarsamora. Delays in both directions. 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I'm Norma Martinez.
22: It's Morning Edition from NPR News. I'm Michelle Martin.
23: And I'm Steve Inskeep. As soon as tonight, people along the Gulf Coast find out how their hurricane preparations hold up.
22: Several states are in the likely path of Isaias, the first hurricane of the season. It's now a Category 3 storm with top winds of 110 miles per hour, that according to the National Hurricane Center. In a few minutes, we'll speak with the mayor of Pensacola, Florida, as residents there brace for the storm's landfall. But we begin with the news.
23: NPR's Debbie Elliott is waiting in Crestview, which is in the Florida Panhandle. Debbie, good morning.
24: Morning.
23: What's the storm doing now?
24: You know, it's been rapidly getting stronger because of those very warm waters of the Gulf of Mexico over the last couple of days. And forecasters with the National Hurricane Center are saying this could be a very dangerous hurricane when it makes landfall, potentially with winds topping 100 miles an hour, life-threatening storm surge somewhere between 5 and 7 feet. It's also going to dump a lot of rain, up to 15 inches in some places. The cone of possibility right now for landfall seems to be narrowing in right along the Alabama-Florida state line. But, you know, impact are going to be possible all the way from Louisiana over to the Big Bend area of Florida.
23: How are people preparing in that cone?
24: Well, local officials have ordered some evacuations in coastal communities here in the Florida Panhandle, and shelters have been opened. Alabama ordered tourists to leave the beaches ahead of the storm. Highways in and out of the region were very busy yesterday with both people leaving and emergency crews, you know, getting ready to come to the coast. I passed several National Guard convoys, some search and rescue boats that were coming up from South Florida, lots of those big bucket trucks that they use to repair power lines. You know, states typically pre-stage all kinds of emergency equipment, the helicopters, generators, high water vehicles that they'll use for rescues if needed. Also supplies like food and water that can be distributed, you know, expecting prolonged power outages. Governor Ron DeSantis in Florida urged people to stay vigilant.
25: Please be on the lookout. Even if you're outside the cone, you could still have tornado risks. And so I would just say over these next couple days, just be very attuned to the surroundings and the weather.
23: Debbie, I just want to note the timing. Hurricanes are traditionally a late summer thing. This is pretty late for the first hurricane of the season.
24: This is very late to get the very first hurricane of a season. We thought we had escaped the worst this year because of the prominent El Nino weather pattern that's going on. That typically hinders development of tropical cyclones in the Atlantic basin. But here we are now, schools and government offices closing. A lot of fall festivals had to be canceled, like the National Shrimp Festival in Gulf Shores, Alabama. Mm-hmm. That's a big economic blow. Also, a good bit of the offshore oil and gas production in the Gulf has been curtailed. As for residents, folks along the coast do know the drill, sandbagging, boarding up the windows or putting down the hurricane shutters, getting boats to safe harbor or high land. We're seeing a lot of that. Hannah Atkins made a last-minute run to Lowe's just north of Pensacola yesterday with her three young children.
2: We've definitely got gas for the generator. We've put all our patio furniture up, weighted it down. I just came into Lowe's to get stuff to tie down everything with our chicken coop so it doesn't blow away. But, yeah, we've gotten food in the car already. Just picked it up from Publix and going to go home and not waste any more gas on the road.
24: Definitely don't want the chickens blowing around. So no. People will be hunkering down in earnest today.
23: Okay, NPR's Debbie Elliott. Be safe.
24: Thanks so much, Steve.
22: Let's stay in the Florida panhandle. D.C. Reeves is the mayor of Pensacola, which has a long history of big storms. Mr. Mayor, good morning. Thanks for joining us.
3: Good morning. Thanks for having me.
22: So Debbie just told us people are getting ready the usual way, sandbags, you know, food, candles, et cetera, et cetera. How's the city getting ready?
3: Yeah, for better or worse, we do absolutely have experience in this. I was born and raised here. It's kind of a way of life. You remember those experiences that you've been through. And so fortunately, while we've had to deal with devastation over the years with this particular storms, it also means that we have a pretty educated citizenry that understands what they should be doing. But also there are challenges in Pensacola with information like visitors. We're a year-round tourist destination, and also the influx of new people in Florida. So I've probably gotten a few more emails than most mayors might, given the fact that we've gotten close to 2 million more people in Florida in the last 7 or 8 years. So this will be a first storm for a lot of new Pensacolians.
22: Oh, all right. That makes a lot of sense. You declared a state of emergency for your city. I understand that the county did also for low-lying areas and mobile home communities. Are people following that order, to your knowledge?
3: Yeah, so far, zones A and B, which of course that will be Pensacola Beach, the Barrier Island, and then within the city limits of Pensacola, of course, any of the waterfront and kind of coastal areas, that those evacuations are in place. There is a shelter at the Bay Center, at our large arena in downtown. So those things are well underway. And but our general feeling is people are heeding these warnings so far. Obviously, there will be some people sticking it out. But Senator Scott was in on yesterday with a lot of local elected officials as well, trying to really implore people to listen to these warnings.
22: I noticed that Pensacola is urging residents to get their information from, quote, legitimate sources like the county's Emergency Management Department and the National Weather Service. Is this a concern now? I mean, people getting misleading or inaccurate information when it comes to emergencies?
3: Yeah, it's interesting. It's kind of a welcome to 2026 of the social media world that I think negatively impacts situations like this in two key ways. Number one is just somebody posting on social media that something happened that may not actually have happened. and certainly that sends our team into a scramble to try to verify what it is and isn't true. So that's why we want people to get from verified sources. And then secondly, one thing is, after a storm, there's a big rush to take photos and go see damage and all of that, probably kind of fueled by the social media world. And again, that not only puts lives in danger for those people, but it puts potentially first responders' lives in danger with downed power lines, trees, high water, and things like that. So it's an interesting world in 2026. Mm-hmm. And that's why we really ask folks to make sure that they are getting correct information, not the first thing they see on their social media feed.
22: Do you have any other big concerns that I haven't asked you about so far?
3: This is speed-wise is similar to Hurricane Sally in 2020. However, Sally was not moving directionally very fast. It sat over us for about 8 hours. Fortunately, the silver lining is this one is moving quickly. And so it may not be the same number of hours of impact, but nonetheless, this is something we're taking very seriously. And the bottom line is our city and county efforts. There's decades of experience, and everything that is within our control is completed or well underway. So certainly our citizens and the nation can rest assured that we can't control the cone. We can't control the speed. We can't control what time it gets here, but we can darn sure control that the police and fire, our stormwater ponds, and make sure that we are as ready to go for our citizens as we can be.
22: So you mentioned that you grew up in Pensacola. you've been through like Hurricane Sally. There was Hurricane Sally in 2020 and 2004. There was Hurricane Ivan. What do you think that the city has learned from those experiences?
3: Well, first, it does help us because we know to take these things seriously. Hurricane Ivan was a defining moment in this city, I think, both in its devastation and really in the prosperity that followed it. There's many things that changed in our city, really for the better in the last 20 years. But I would say most recently, Hurricane Sally, the fact that it really pivoted late, it kind of caught our community by surprise. In terms of its intensity and where it was going, the fact that that happened, I think we're seeing this week people taking this much more seriously, getting their boats out of marinas, getting to Lowe's and Home Depot and the grocery store perhaps a little bit quicker because of that being really on the front of people's minds that only 6 years ago we kind of got caught. A little surprise.
22: That is D.C. Reeves. He's the mayor of Pensacola, Florida. Mr. Mayor, thanks so much. Stay safe. We'll be thinking about you.
3: Absolutely. Thanks for having me.
23: The USS Abraham Lincoln is back in its home port of San Diego this morning. The aircraft carrier just finished a nearly 11-month deployment, which is the longest time spent at sea without a port visit. John Carroll from our member station KPBS reports on its return.
4: Thousands of families were on the pier waiting, cheering, holding signs, and ringing cowbells as the Lincoln approached. Kayla Clark had been waiting with her siblings since early morning.
5: We're waiting for our dad. He's a master chief, and his name is Lavelle Clark.
4: The Clarks said they'd heard the stories about the Lincoln, news reports of plumbing problems, insufficient supplies, less than desirable food.
5: We were very shocked. We were like, what? Like, the ship? Like, that's actually crazy. But, you know, I'm just glad they're returning now and things can probably get better for them. You know what I mean?
4: Just after noon, the ship, which had been in sight for about a half hour, was slowly guided into the pier by tugboats. Isabella Holland was standing right next to where the ship pulled up, but broke into a run when she saw her dad, USS Lincoln Captain David Holland. Her homemade sign said she'd grown a few inches since he'd last seen her, almost a year ago.
6: First deployment for her, for being able to be here on the pier, means a ton. Just like the Admiral and everybody said, brought all of the sailors and Marines home. Everybody just persevered. We do hard things. We do them together.
4: The USS Lincoln will eventually leave San Diego to travel to its new home port of Bremerton, Washington. For NPR News, I'm John Carroll in San Diego.
23: And we'll mention that Defense Secretary Pete Hegseth went on board the Lincoln to welcome the crew back. And while there, he made some news on a separate story. Hegseth spoke to the outlet Real America's Voice about the execution of Nedal Hassan, and he said that execution will be a public event. Hassan was convicted of killing 13 people, including a pregnant woman, and injuring more than 30 others in a shooting at the Fort Hood, Texas Army base in 2009. The Pentagon says the Army's first firing squad execution since World War II will be live-streamed December 3rd. This is NPR News.
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0: Good morning. The crash on Highway 90 at Sarsamora has closed, but there is now a stalled vehicle on Highway 90 East at Couples, blocking a lane of traffic on the near west side, not causing very long delays there. Other problems in traffic working north of downtown, 281 South at Josephine, that one causing about a half hour delay. I-37 north at Brooklyn, east of downtown, two center lanes block there. A crash on the east side on I-35 south at Walters, blocking two left lanes. And there might be a separate crash on I-35 south on Frostbank Center Drive. It's 67 in San Antonio. It's 70 in Pearsall. It's going to be a mostly sunny day, high around 91. Construction-related closures happening this weekend include the weekend-long closures of the 1604 eastbound main lanes between Stone Oak and Gold Canyon and the 1604 flyover ramps to 281. These are closures that start tonight at 9 and last through early Monday. It's 821 at Texas Public Radio.
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0: You're listening to Morning Edition on Texas Public Radio. I'm Norma Martinez. Republican Governor Greg Abbott has served 12 years in office. Polls show him ahead of his Democratic challenger, Gina Hinojosa. But the race is tightening as Election Day draws near. The Texas Newsroom's Blaze Ganey reports on what's making this race more competitive.
7: When Governor Greg Abbott won his first governor's race in 2014, he did it by nearly 20 percentage points. 4 years later, he won re-election by 13 percentage points. His tightest re-election win was in 2022 when he beat Democrat Beto O'Rourke by about 11 percentage points. So Abbott's used to decisive victories against Democrats, and that showed in his campaigning. For most of this year, he didn't even mention Gina Hinojosa by name. But that changed in the last few weeks.
10: I don't have anything to deceive you on. Of course I'm not deceiving you.
7: When Abbott posted this ad on social media and finally called out his opponent. The shift came as Hinojosa rose in the polls. While most still show another win's likely for the incumbent governor, it's a narrower spread than he's used to. But Abbott's dismissed it.
11: Polls don't win elections, and polls are often wrong.
7: This is the governor at a recent campaign stop in Gainesville.
11: What I'm confident about is exactly where my campaign stands and the outcome that I'm going to win this race.
7: Yet that same day, his campaign announced a $12 million ad buy against Hinojosa.
12: Hinojosa will make your property taxes go even higher.
7: Abbott's also making that argument directly.
14: She voted more than 40 times for higher property taxes. Talk about dismantling our economy.
7: Hinojosa disputes those claims.
26: I have never, not once, voted to increase property taxes, and anyone who says otherwise is lying.
7: The Democrat says the 40 votes cited by Abbott's campaign are being taken out of context, while Abbott's campaign argues they did give local officials more room to raise taxes. His campaign is also going after his opponent on education, public safety, and policies around transgender Texans. Kirby Goidel is a professor of political science at Texas A&M University. He thinks the calculation inside Abbott's campaign might sound something like this.
27: Here is a candidate who's polling better than we think she should and too close for comfort. And what we want to do is define her for voters.
7: Hinojosa has a much lower statewide profile than Abbott. So those ads could introduce her to voters who haven't formed an opinion of her yet. Goidel says the tighter governor's race is also part of a broader political environment, an environment being shaped by economic concerns and cost of living, plus issues like the state's data center boom.
27: You look at the Senate, the governor, the lieutenant governor, the attorney general, any of the races that we have polling on in the generic ballot, they're all showing surprising Democratic strength, even when the candidates aren't very well known.
7: But that's only part of the picture. Joshua Blank is a research director for the Texas Politics Project at UT Austin. He says Hinojosa used Abbott's delayed focus on her to her advantage.
28: Hinojosa took the space that Abbott gave her in the summer and really went hard introducing herself to Democrats And that's really been important for her. And it's really what's made the race more competitive in a lot of ways.
7: Hinojosa also focused much of her campaign around affordability. She says Texans often tell her they're having a hard time getting by.
26: This high cost economy, people are struggling in a big way, and they need a governor who's going to work to bring costs down.
7: Governor Abbott's also making this issue a central campaign theme. His Gainesville stop was part of a statewide tour focused on what he's calling the Abbott affordability agenda. Another thing Blank says might be weighing down Abbott's reelection bid, some of the other Texas Republicans on the ballot.
28: Abbott's job is made more difficult by the fact that there are people on the ticket like Paxton, like Beaufrench, who've taken positions that make running statewide more difficult.
7: Ultimately, no matter who wins, the tight polls mean this will likely be the most genuinely interesting governor's race Texas has seen in a long time. I'm Blaise Ganey in Austin.
0: And we will be reporting on that governor's race and all the other midterm races across Texas here on Texas Public Radio. I'm Norma Martinez with Maria Navarro, Morning Edition Fronteras producer, and with our business membership specialist, Jeff Alardi. We're here this morning to ask for your support during this fundraising drive because we really need it right now as we ramp up into election coverage. A lot of work is already going on behind the scenes here at TPR. It's going on behind the scenes at our partner, the San Antonio Report. We have our voters guide already online in case you want to get a preview of what to expect, because it's going to be here before we know it. We have early voting starting here, not too far from, I think it's October 19th. And then election day is already on November the 3rd. So we got to get ready, get informed here with us at TPR. 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Thank you. Thank you so much. But we need to hear from you next at TPR.org.
13: 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And so we're turning to you to help keep us strong going into the future. And we have a challenge this morning. We want to raise $15,000 by noon today. We are starting to whittle it down. We have $10,476 left to go. Once we do that, we unlock an additional $10,000 thanks to a generous TPR donor and longtime supporter. And an interesting note. So less than 10% of people who are listening are supporting. Maybe you've been listening for a while, but haven't quite made that leap yet. Now's the time to do it. And 65% of our individual members are actually sustainers. And sustainers are the members that have those monthly contributions, whether it's $5 a month, $10, $15, $20. And then for our supporters who prefer to give a donation annually, you can do that and make that gift an annual sustaining membership as well, if that's something that you prefer. So there's lots of ways to give, but the important thing is that you do give. 800-622-8977 is the number to call.
9: Yeah, make that leap today and get involved with your listening habit. 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I'm learning a whole lot, especially on The Source. The Source has just been really fabulous to get to hear some of the candidates come and speak live. 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We have one coming up very shortly on November 7th. And then you also get to go to our annual Pinnacle event with an NPR representative, and that is coming up on February 11th at the Redberry Estate. 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And thank you so much.
2: Live from NPR News in Washington, I'm Dave Mattingly. As evacuations continue in the Florida Panhandle and along coastal Alabama, Hurricane Isaias is now a major Category 3 storm. The National Hurricane Center says the storm's top sustained winds have intensified to 120 miles per hour. Dozens of counties in the two states are under an emergency, as well as all of Georgia. Isaias is expected to make landfall tonight or early tomorrow and could produce a 9-foot storm surge. Defense Secretary Pete Hegseth says the execution of former U.S. Army Major Nedal Hassan will be viewed by the public. Hassan shot and killed more than a dozen fellow soldiers at Fort Hood, Texas, and wounded many others 17 years ago. NPR's Quill Lawrence reports.
15: Hegseth says members of the public will be able to watch a live stream of the execution by firing squad, which is scheduled for December. He said it in an interview with a right-wing news service, Real America's Voice, that was posted on social media by an account associated with the Pentagon. Hassan killed 13 fellow soldiers, including a pregnant woman, and wounded dozens more on Fort Hood in 2009. The last public execution in the U.S. was a black man accused of raping and murdering a white woman in Kentucky, hanged in 1936. Quill Lawrence, NPR News.
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0: Live from the Texas Newsroom, I'm Shelby Rose. Democratic gubernatorial candidate Gina Hinojosa is proposing a one-time $1,500 payment to every Texas household using the state's rainy day fund. She says that fund has grown to historical levels while Texans struggle financially. And this returns money to taxpayers and helps rebuild trust in state government.
16: We've never had so much money in the rainy day fund. It has historically been at $10 billion, but it has been hoarded by our current leadership, including Greg Abbott. They're trying to shrink government by hoarding it and not spending it. So I say, then just send it back to the people.
0: Hinojosa's campaign estimates the proposal would cost $17 billion and would require legislative approval. Governor Greg Abbott declined an invitation for an interview. State Representative James Tallarico is expected back on the campaign trail this weekend after nearly 2 weeks away. His spokesperson says he caught the flu. President Trump addressed Tallarico's absence during the San Antonio rally, offering his own theory.
17: You know, you haven't seen him in a couple of weeks. I hear the guy's disappeared. Nobody knows. You know where he is? He's sick because he's been forced to eat meat for political reasons, and he's throwing up all over the place. He's sick.
0: Tallarico's last public appearance was on September 26th. He made a virtual appearance a few days later where he revealed his flu diagnosis. President Trump challenged Tallarico to debate Paxton. However, that doesn't appear likely. Tallarico has accepted multiple offers to debate, but Paxton has not agreed to any invitations. In fact, with early voting starting in just less than 2 weeks, there are currently no debates among candidates in the major races in Texas. I'm Shelby Rose in the Texas Newsroom.
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20: This is Morning Edition from NPR News. I'm Michelle Martin.
23: And I'm Steve Inskeep. Good morning. In a New Jersey town, immigration authorities have been secretly using a warehouse to detain people. This despite courts in several states ordering pauses in the agency's conversion of warehouses that it bought into detention centers. And we have news about how administration figures may see such projects because a federal contractor told NPR about a meeting with a top Homeland Security official. The contractor said he understood the message was presidential aide Stephen Miller wanted immigration facilities to be painful, not humane. NPR's Jasmine Garst has been revealing all of this. Jasmine, good morning.
3: Good morning.
23: What's this meeting?
3: So Homeland Security bought 11 warehouses this year to turn into ICE detention facilities, spent about $1 billion on that. And I spoke to this contractor whose company was approached to help convert them. He asked to remain anonymous because he's afraid of government retaliation. He says his company pushed back and was told White House Deputy Chief of Staff Stephen Miller, who again was not at this meeting, was set on it.
4: Steve Miller himself had come to DHS and said that he did not want facilities that were comfortable. He did not want facilities that were humane. He wanted them to be difficult and painful because he wanted to make a point. Steve Miller certainly seemed to make that point to everyone, that he wanted it to be cruel. And this was what Miller had stated to the DHS at that time, director and deputy director.
3: This was literally a relay to you.
4: Yeah, we were in an official meeting. I would say in 25 years of working with the U.S. government, I've never been in that position before.
3: Now, in a statement to NPR, White House spokesperson Lauren Biss said the contractor's comments were, quote, false hearsay allegations from someone who has never met or talked with Stephen Miller, and that Miller, quote, has never made any remarks to anyone about wanting illegal aliens to have worse detention facility conditions, end quote. She didn't respond to repeated requests to interview Miller.
23: Okay, although I guess we do know that DHS went for these warehouses, tried to build these warehouses, and several state attorneys general sued. Where does that stand?
3: So Homeland Security is selling several of them, but they're holding on to a few, including Maryland, Arizona, and New Jersey warehouses. Now, court orders and agreements between DHS and states forbid converting any of those into detention centers until there's environmental impact assessments. And that brings me back to New Jersey. At the end of summer, people started messaging me saying they believed ICE was secretly using the Roxbury, New Jersey warehouse to detain people, so I decided to investigate.
23: And found what?
3: Well, on the morning of September 4th, there was a raid in the town of Dover. That's 15 minutes from the Roxbury warehouse. One woman who asked NPR not to name her for fear of retribution told us she followed the ICE vehicle with the detained people all the way to the Roxbury warehouse. Steve, I also found people who say they were detained that morning. One man, now deported to Honduras, spoke to me anonymously. He fears repercussions for loved ones still in the U.S.
5: Me cogieron yendo para mi trabajo, nos llevaron para el Axbury.
3: And he's saying, I was picked up on my way to work, the agents loaded me into a van, and they drove us to Roxbury, to the warehouse. He says they were handcuffed in the parking lot for several hours, and in a state of panic, he signed his deportation papers. Eventually, they were all transferred to an official ICE detention center.
23: Okay, so does this mean that ICE is breaking a court order about the use of warehouses like that?
3: Activists say it violates the order. Lawyers say technically it might not because ICE isn't converting the site into a detention facility. DHS declined to say whether they're using it to hold immigrants, citing pending litigation. But the New Jersey Attorney General told NPR they're looking into these reports.
23: So many new details. NPR's Jasmine Garst, thanks so much.
3: Thank you.
20: The Trump administration has a new effort to further question vaccine safety. NPR health correspondent Rob Stein has the details. Good morning, Rob.
6: Good morning, Michelle.
20: So Health Secretary Robert F. Kennedy Jr. has been making it harder to get some vaccines. So what is this new initiative about?
6: That's right. Kennedy has long argued that vaccines cause autism, even though that's been thoroughly debunked, and other serious complications. So now Kennedy has established a new clinic at the National Institutes of Health that will focus on vaccine complications. Kennedy's announcement didn't go into much detail about what that means exactly, but NPR obtained an internal memo that says the clinic will follow people who got vaccinated to identify possible risks and causes of injuries. The clinic will also look for new ways to care for people who experience problems, and the clinic may review the vaccine schedules the federal government recommends. Kennedy also proposed compensating doctors for reporting complications and requiring electronic medical records to track adverse reactions and modernizing our government system for collecting reports of problems.
20: And what's been the reaction to this?
6: So, Michelle, vaccine experts say more research about vaccine safety is always welcome, but many argue that there is already convincing evidence that the benefits of vaccines outweigh any risks, which are very rare. I talked about this with Daniel Solomon. He directs the Institute for Vaccine Safety at Johns Hopkins University.
8: I'm a big proponent of more science in this space, but it needs to be done well. You don't want people that are unqualified or outside of their expertise going on fishing expeditions and creating spurious findings. And if you look at a lot of the information that's come out from this administration, people have raised concerns that it's inconsistent with the science.
20: So the worry here, let me make sure I understand, the worry here is that you've got possibly unqualified people putting their finger on the scale. And that this will heighten worries about vaccine risks.
6: Yeah, that's the worry. That's the concern, is that some think this may end up skewing the picture about vaccine safety. Dorit Rice studies vaccine policies at UC Law in San Francisco. Let's listen to what she had to say about this.
10: The actual thing that concerns me here is the idea of incentivizing doctors to report vaccine adverse reaction, which raised to me the concern of gaming the vaccine adverse reaction system. In other words, generating reports of things that aren't there because of incentives to make vaccine look more dangerous than they are.
6: You know, critics worry that these moves are really aimed at generating more doubts about vaccines at a time when vaccination rates are falling and, you know, vaccine-preventable diseases like measles are resurging.
20: Okay, what about measles? Let's talk a little bit about that. What is the administration doing about the measles vaccine?
6: Not much, frankly. You know, top health officials have been pretty much silent on the benefits of vaccines. Here's Dr. Jesse Goodman from Georgetown University. He was a top scientist at the Food and Drug Administration.
11: Right now, we have a crisis with measles outbreaks. We've had several deaths. I think it's great to strengthen vaccine safety, but where is the advocacy for the safety of these children and several adults who've died?
6: Same goes for promoting vaccines to protect people against the flu, which has come back early this year.
20: That is NPR health correspondent Rob Stein. Rob, thank you.
6: You bet, Michelle.

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1: In today's Hispanic Heritage Moment, we learn about a dancer who transformed the baile folclórico scene in Austin.
2: Roy Lozano was born in 1954 and grew up in Corpus Christi. During his childhood, Lozano traveled throughout Mexico and learned about the country's regional music and dance. Lozano later attended the University of Texas at Austin and started a baile folclórico troupe. In his senior year, he snuck backstage after a performance by the famous Baile Folclórico de México and asked for an audition. Lozano earned a spot and toured with the group and studied dance in Mexico City. In 1982, he returned to Austin and co-founded Roy Lozano's Baile Folclórico de Texas. The company became well-known and regularly performed at celebrations and festivals, even during the Queen of England's visit to Austin. Lozano also taught at the Austin Independent School District. On March 4, 1994, Lozano died of AIDS-related pneumonia in Austin. For the Voces Oral History Center at UT Austin's Moody College of Communication, I'm Elizabeth Jimenez.
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1: 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Right now, no active problems in traffic to report, but there are construction projects happening all weekend across the north, northeast, and northwest sides. Tonight, you're going to find I-35 South closed between Judson and O'Connor. That starts at 9, reopening by 7 a.m. tomorrow. Also on the far northwest side, nightly closures all weekend of the 1604 east and west frontage lanes at I-10. Main lanes will be open. 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
4: 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I'm Michelle Martin. 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Building one takes a little effort. 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It's Morning Edition.
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1: 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We are Texas Public Radio. I'm Norma Martinez here with Maria Navarro, who's our Morning Edition and Fronteras producer. And we're here with Jeff Alardi, our business membership specialist at TPR, asking for your support on this fall fundraising drive. 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And now we hope to hear from you next at tpr.org and at 800-622-8977. And Marianne, there's a lot of challenges happening right now, a lot of incentives to hopefully encourage people to take that step from being inspired to actually make an impact to TPR.
6: Exactly.

0: thanks to a generous TPR donor and supporter. And we are whittling away at that this morning. We have $10,476 left to go. But wait, there's more. We also have a pet challenge. And this was issued by our first pet member ever, Thurber. It's a $5,000 pet membership challenge. So any pet membership gifts received during the drive will be matched dollar for dollar, unlocking an additional $5,000 for support. So we have $15,000 on the table here that we want to make sure that we get to keep strong here at TPR. A thank you to our furry friend Zobo, the golden doodle, for contributing to TPR. We now have about 4,500 left to go on that pet challenge. So pledge for your pet, show support. 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
1: 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This happens every hour here at TPR. And I'm just asking you, if you could think about each one of those moments, if you would just put something into a jar, how much money would you come up with over the course of a day? 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
3: You're listening to Morning Edition on Texas Public Radio. I'm Norma Martinez. Sometimes you just need to scream. Dallas residents who've had enough can yell it out with a new Yell Club. KERA's Sarah Amici has more.
4: Before you get concerned, that's not the sound of fear. For 20 minutes, about 200 people gathered at Trammell Crow Park and did something most of us are taught not to do in public. They screamed. No speeches, no performances, just a whole lot of people letting out a good yell. It was the first gathering of the Dallas Yell Club, an idea dreamt up by 30-year-old Shiloh Bellinghausen. Bellinghausen had recently been laid off from his accounting job after 5 years of auditing. He also lost his mother this past summer.
5: So I just thought like, hey, now is better than ever for me to just kind of throw this idea out in the world.
4: So he posted it on social media. He wasn't sure anyone would show up.
5: If I get 10 to 50 people, that'd be great. And so it turned out as probably 200 people.
4: The gathering was intentionally low-key. Bellinghausen and his wife, Kirsten, picked a park they frequent. It's quiet and has a view of the Dallas skyline. Then people started arriving, and arriving, and arriving. 38-year-old Emily White was one of them. She found the event through Instagram and says she wasn't entirely convinced it was real. But there was an address and a park, so she decided to take her chances.

0: I'm just a girl that needed a good yell. That's what I that's what I needed.
1: White had also just gone through a breakup, but she says the yell wasn't necessarily the whole point. She had been looking for opportunities to get out, meet people, and try something new.
0: The way that I've been living my life these days is that I survived a pandemic. So, like, what am I going to do with my life now that, you know, I was locked in a house for about a year? Let's go out and do some little side quests. Why not?
1: And that's exactly what she found at the park. White says she met new people, exchanged Instagram handles, and even met a guy. She also ended up helping direct traffic when parking became a problem.
0: You know, it's a community, right? So it's what you make of it. So if you just want to go scream, you go scream.
1: Dallas photographer Sean Newton saw the event online and thought it would be interesting to photograph.
2: When I first arrived, the first thing that kind of caught me off guard was how many people was truly there.
1: But Newton didn't actually scream. Instead, he asked people why they'd come. Some were frustrated with work. Some were dealing with things happening in their personal lives. And Newton says there was one theme he kept hearing.
2: People wanted to go out, meet new people in a fun and interesting way, and just kind of allowed them to do so.
1: Bellinghausen says some people also told him they needed to get something out before starting their work week. Teachers told him they needed the release. And then there were people who shared more difficult stories.
3: There was a couple people that kind of had some very serious, you know, real kind of traumatic stories, and they were like kind of crying with me, crying in front of me, and I was like, wow, this is they really needed this too.
1: That surprised Bellinghausen. He thought he was organizing a funny event that is 20 minutes of screaming. Instead, he provided a safe space for a release, a laugh, a new friend, and just an excuse to get out of the house. Bellinghausen says he wants to keep the club simple. Show up and yell. I'm Zara Amici.
4: Well, it is kind of close to Halloween. We could can that one up and use it for later. Norma Martinez here with Maria Navarro and Jeff Alardi, and we're asking for your support here during our fundraising drive. There are moments here where, yeah, we want to let out a good yell, but I wouldn't recommend you do it at work. You're going to scare some folks. Go outside, you know, go to a park like these folks. You don't necessarily need a club. Just find yourself a really good place to just let one rip. And we're really happy to be able to bring you stories like this. You know, we balance out some of the heavier stories with these other stories that aren't necessarily newsy, but they're that story that you're talking about for the rest of the day, telling your friends you've got to hear that story about and that girl who had to scream like she was like in a horror movie. You know, those are the kinds of stories that you're sharing with people, and your investments in public radio help us bring you these stories, the serious stories, the joyful stories, and everything in between, including all the events and all the other stuff that TPR has. Your financial investment has made it possible. We're in our fall fundraising drive. We're looking to raise $750,000 by the end of the drive next week, and we've already made a really good chip in that chunk. We have raised over $100,000 just in the first 2 days of the drive alone. So thank you so much for that investment in public radio. And now we hope to hear from you next.
5: And Jeff, you referenced the TPR value jar a little bit ago. 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And we would all be dropping in a dollar right now because we were laughing the first time we heard that one and commentating and it's just, I think that's the great thing about public radio is when you hear a story like that and you can listen in with others, it's always nice to be able to talk about stuff like that. 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And a way to do that is that we've had some challenges this morning to meet. We have one specifically that we want to get to by noon. 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When we do that, we unlock an additional $10,000. So your contributions go even further. We have about 10,476 left to go. So we've been able to get quite a chunk this morning, but still some to get before noon. 800-622-8977. Go to tpr.org. You can also pledge on the app. And for every new or upgraded sustaining membership right now as well, Communities and Schools of San Antonio will provide students with basic needs, thanks to Wyatt Law Firm, helping them to stay in school and really thrive. So we have that challenge. We have our nonprofit partner with our sustaining members. And like I said, it's the perfect time to give. 800-622-8977.
6: Yeah, any time is the perfect time to give, in my opinion. 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But, you know, I'm bringing this up because we're talking about the TPR value jar. 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We love you. You're the best. You're the coolest. You're the most awesome. And we can't say it enough. But if you haven't made a contribution, today is the day. Now is the time. We've got challenges out there that you can make your contribution go even further. All kinds of good things can happen when you make the contribution. 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And if you make a $120 contribution, just $10 a month, you are going to scream when you see this great new t-shirt that we have available at the $120 level. This Texas landscape t-shirt has a nice Texas landscape scene, navy colored shirt with a striking hand-drawn scene with native plants, rolling hills, soaring birds, and a winding river accentuated by the sun and TPR signature colors. It has Texas Public Radio and San Antonio Report logo on it. You're going to look absolutely fabulous in it. And most importantly, when you're wearing your shirt out and about, you can tell people, this is my station. 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
7: Live from NPR News in Washington, I'm Korva Coleman. Forecasters say Hurricane Isaias has now become a major Category 3 hurricane. Top sustained winds are 120 miles per hour. The storm is 170 miles south of the mouth of the Mississippi River. The Secretary of Homeland Security is defending ICE agents who shot and wounded a migrant man from the Dominican Republic yesterday in New York City. Secretary Mark Wayne Mullen says the migrant should not be in the United States. He blamed jurisdictions such as New York for allowing them to remain.
8: Through ICE and DHS, our men and women out there every day, we're enforcing our nation's laws. We're not picking and choosing which laws to enforce like these sanctuary politicians. We're enforcing our nation's laws. Why is that controversial?
9: When ICE agents fired into the man's car yesterday, Mullen says they did not know a 5-year-old child was also in the vehicle. The child was not injured. New York officials have protested over the incident. It's not clear why the ICE agents opened fire. Stocks opened higher this morning as crude oil prices dip. NPR's Scott Horsley reports the Dow Jones Industrial Average rose about 150 points in early trading.
10: Oil prices backed off their recent highs after President Trump said he would not order widespread military strikes on Iran until after the midterm elections next month. The average price of gasoline in the U.S. inched up about a penny per gallon overnight, while diesel prices dipped by a similar amount. The World Trade Organization has raised its forecast for global trade this year, despite the disruption caused by fighting in the Middle East. The WTO says importers and exporters are adjusting to the conflict, while the artificial intelligence boom continues to drive up demand. And mortgage rates have climbed to their highest level in almost 3 years. Freddie Mac says the average rate on a 30-year home loan is now 7.4%. Scott Horsley, NPR News, Washington.
9: Authorities in Russia say they've lifted public health restrictions following the death of a 28-year-old lab worker at a plague research institute in Siberia. NPR's Charles Maines reports this has raised concerns about a potential outbreak of plague.
11: Ever since the death of a female lab technician in Russia's Irkutsk region last week, Russian health authorities have insisted she succumbed to an unknown form of pneumonia rather than the plague. Irkutsk Governor Igor Kobzov all but declared that version final. Kobzov said the deceased lab technician had been vaccinated and was immune to the deadly pathogen she worked with. He also said thousands of tests found no evidence of infection among other lab workers and that life in Irkutsk would be going back to normal. The de facto declaration of an end to the investigation comes despite calls by the World Health Organization and the White House for more Russian transparency about the case.
9: NPR's Charles Maines. This is NPR.
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4: 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Good morning. I'm Norma Martinez, and joining me is Angie Mock, Transformational Gifts Officer and former publisher and CEO of the San Antonio Report. Good morning, Angie. How are you?
13: Oh, good morning. 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
4: 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Angie?
13: Yes, Norma. 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
14: I'm Todd Zwillick, and it's the 1A Friday News Roundup. Sending money to seniors, postponing taxes on diesel fuel. These are the kinds of moves that you see from a worried president facing some stark polls. Less than a month to go before the midterms, and things are getting real for the GOP as the cost of living has people increasingly angry with a president and a party who promised things would go quite the other way. All over America, wannabe senators and incumbent senators on debate stages getting urgent and getting ugly.
15: Senator Collins and her husband making money more off of this war.
16: That is absolutely outrageous, and you owe me an apology.
14: That was Maine. Here's Michigan.
17: And your whole campaign turned it into political theater.
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14: And here's Georgia.
19: Imagine running for the U.S. Senate while neo-Nazi propaganda is disseminated to an audience of millions from your home. That's Mike Collins.
20: Imagine being a U.S. senator and out there recruiting, endorsing, and supporting these people that want to see Israel wiped off the map.
14: We'll get to all of it this hour and lots more of the week's news with our panel here in the studio. Margaret Tolliff, senior contributor for Axios and director of Syracuse University's Institute for Democracy, Journalism, and Citizenship. Hi, Margaret.
21: Hello. Great to be with you.
14: Steve Clemens is here, editor at large for the National Interest. And I'm told before the show, big on Instagram.
22: Great to be with you, Todd. And thank you for mentioning that.
14: Great having you here, Steve. And Wendy Benjaminson is here, national security editor for Bloomberg News. Great to see you, Wendy.
23: Thanks for having me.
14: As always, we want to hear from you this hour. You can email us your questions about this week's news, 1A@WAMU.org. All right. The midterms are increasingly a lens for us to talk about pretty much everything else in this country right now. Prices, gas and diesel, Iran. So let's get a beat on the midterms less than a month before Election Day. Cook Political Report says it expects 5 to 15 seat net gain for Democrats in the House. That's a takeover with room to spare, according to that forecast. And at least 6 Senate seats have moved in Democrats' direction in the last month or two. Margaret, some of the polling in the primaries was way off. Sometimes projected waves never materialize. What do we know about how things are looking now?
21: Yeah, well, Todd, I mean, the polling, when you look at it in the aggregate, certainly suggests the headwinds are with Democrats. You're looking at sort of nationally in a generic, you know, favorability preference for Congress, I think about an 8 percentage point advantage for Democrats right now. As you know, they don't need much to flip control of the House. They would need a net gain of 4 in the Senate, but they may have as many as 6. I'm going to say, but. In capital letters, there is in these final weeks a real sort of the flip story is the Democrats are quite concerned, understandably, like what if the polling is wrong in the sense that what if the polling is miscapturing or misestimating Democratic turnout versus Republican turnout? A lot of these races, even if Democrats have the advantage, are still within a margin of error. So the polling could be accurate and Republicans could still win. But also all of these polls are based on estimates about Democratic turnout and Republican turnout. And historically, especially in midterms, which are difficult to pull, there's often like about a 2-point swing in either direction. They can be off by 2 points in either direction about Republican turnout or Democratic turnout. Washington Post has a great piece this week breaking all of this down. But the bottom line is all of the polling certainly suggests that you want to be a Democrat right now, but the polling could be wrong.
14: Steve, what about that? What do we know about who used to be into voting Republican, who's not now, who's enthusiastic about turning out, or who isn't? Sort of the, you know, below the top lines of what Margaret is describing.
22: I think the affordability issue is a whopper that is depressing and diminishing enthusiasm for the Republican ticket. But let me tell you, put it another way, a very non-scientific way. I hang out sometimes, you know, as folks in Washington know, with, you know, clusters of Democratic congressmen and clusters of Republican congressmen. And off the record dinners, et cetera.
14: You're a gadfly, Steve.
22: I'm not a gadfly. I am a schmoozer, okay. You know, in this town. So, but I'm proud of it. You know, so I got to tell you, that the most interesting gauge is listening to Republican congressmen and senators about their prospects. They see a big wave coming in that is far larger. I talked to a Democratic congressman and said, you know, and he's a mainstream centrist Democrat, and he's worried that they may only have 8, 9, 10 seats advantage, which will give the new Democratic socialist wing more clout in that equation than if they have 20.
14: Sure.
22: And so that was one of the things that came up. And I was talking to the Republicans and said, it's going to be much bigger than that. So
14: we talk about the polling. I want to give you a note that we're going to dive deep into polling on our Monday edition of If You Can Keep It after the weekend. So send us your question on not the polling numbers for this race, but how polls work, what they actually tell us, what we need to know, and how we need to change their role in our political system if we do. How much stock do you put in political polls? When do you feel like they're helpful to you as a voter? When are they not helpful to you as a voter? We want to hear from you. Again, the email address 1A@WAMU.org. Wendy Benjaminson, taking over the Senate seemed like a distant dream for Democrats even a couple of months ago. Now it looks possible for them. How are Dems handling these final weeks? What's the strategy to keep momentum here?
21: Well, so far, so good. It looks like they are certainly ahead in Texas, Alaska, New Hampshire, and Michigan, and they have an edge right now in Ohio, Iowa, and Kansas, which I would like to note for all the history buffs out there, the last time the Democrats sent a senator, last time Kansas sent a Democratic senator to Washington was 1932 under FDR when he was first elected. So, but one of the things I wanted to say about Margaret's excellent breakdown of the polls was that there is nothing Democrats do better than blow a lead. And they have 3 weeks or so to keep this momentum going, to stay on message, as I think they did in the debates last night, to hang the president around Republicans' necks like an albatross and do that. Unless they make some tremendous mistake between now and then, which is possible, or if the polls are wrong, it looks like they may be able to pull this out.
14: Meanwhile, we talk here on the Roundup all the time about the president's campaigning, largely in very red places so far, not swing places, Alabama, Nebraska, places like that. Well, this week, the president turned up in Texas, which is surprisingly purple right now, at least in terms of its Senate race, maybe its governor race. Senate Republican candidate Ken Paxton was there to receive the president's campaign help, but Paxton behind the scenes earlier in the week said that he didn't really want the kind of help that the president was offering. Listen.
0: So, to be honest with you, the numbers, it's when we did that in the convention, we dropped our numbers. Everybody can move off. Right now, not good.
14: That's Ken Paxton, Steve Clemens, telling donors that Trump's midterm convention in Texas dropped his numbers. Not good. Now, that's audio.
22: He also said not just his numbers. He said it hurt everyone's numbers.
14: So that was last week, and I want to pull it forward because the governor of Texas, Greg Abbott, is running for re-election and did not appear with the president this week when he was in Texas. That was remarkable.
22: Well, they have a big battle going on with each other over data centers. You know, so Texas is among those states along, you know, there's sort of a bipartisan anxiety about
14: Greg Abbott centers. Is the most MAGA governor in America.
22: I know.
21: And their data centers, I don't think, with all respect, it's not enough to tear these two apart. They have been
22: No, but there's something deep there that is with that. And I think that right now, the distancing that is going on over Iran war, over data, I think data centers are important. And I think that when a leading advocate, you know, wanting, you know, look, Trump endorsed Ken Paxton in part to keep this package together, and it's coming apart. Texas is coming apart. So there are a number of cases where but let me just say one thing about the distancing going on. We can overstate that very easily because, you know, you've got cases like Representative Marionette Miller Meeks in Iowa, who blasted our Iran direction right now, wanted the war to end, but then she's back with him at the White House. Or you've got Senator Ricketts that's blasted the beef imports from Argentina and Brazil, and then they're back on stage with Trump. So the distancing game is hit and miss in different places. I think many people are overstating it. Most people are staying in the Trump boat and going with it, whether it sinks or goes ahead.
14: How is the distancing game working, Margaret, in places like Maine. We've talked about Susan Collins saying, I bring the money home because I'm powerful, but also concerns about how she uses that money and how much of a helper she's been to Trump's agenda.
21: Well, and we heard Susan Collins this week say that she's, I think the quote was, I'm not exactly his favorite senator when talking about President Trump. So she's certainly, that is a state, that is a race. And also, Collins, you can look at her record two ways. In the end, she almost always votes with Trump, but she has been oppositional to him in some cases. But look, Reuters did actually a pretty interesting study on this. They tried to examine the most competitive congressional races around the country and to what extent Republicans had distanced themselves from the president. They actually found that in like two-thirds of those states, I guess 41 out of 62 races across the states, that Republicans were somewhat distancing themselves. Mm. We've seen Ashley Hinton in Iowa, Congresswoman Salazar in Florida. You're right. It is not most Republicans, but the fact that it's any is noteworthy.
14: All right, one last thing. Cash money. Older Americans, they vote. They also are facing higher prescription costs. Checks started going out this week, Wendy, $90 for Medicare recipients, courtesy of the U.S. Congress. But yes, courtesy of Donald Trump. Does this move the needle for him?
2: I doubt it will. First of all, it covers less than one third of people on Medicare. And given that Medicare B costs start at about $200 a month, it's just not that much of a help. I had a friend, a retired friend in West Virginia, who called it an insult.
14: That's Wendy Benjaminson, national security editor for Bloomberg News. Steve Clemens, editor-at-large for the National Interest, is here. And Margaret Tolliff, senior contributor for Axios. Much more news coming up on the Roundup. 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I'm Todd Zwillick. 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
6: It's the Roundup here on 1A. I'm Todd Zwillick. Our guest this week, Margaret Tolliv, senior contributor for Axios and director of Syracuse University's Institute for Democracy, Journalism, and Citizenship. Steve Clemens is here, editor at large for the National Interest, and Wendy Benjaminson, national security editor for Bloomberg News. Well, again, we talk a lot on the Roundup, of course, about midterm redistricting, the war that President Trump launched in Texas and that then spread nationwide. Republicans' push for new maps has created 14 new potentially red districts, but how many of those look like a sure win for the GOP? Listen to this. Only about five, maybe. And this week, Punch Bowl News provided us with what it called a crazy statistic since September 1st. Republican candidates and super PACs have spent nearly $100 million on ads trying to flip the other nine new House seats, the ones they gerrymandered for easy wins. Oh, no. $100 million sunk into those very places. Margaret, where have these redistricting efforts made a big difference for Republicans in the medieval elections? I think I nailed it.
7: Right there, yeah.
6: Whoa, in the midterm. But and where are they failing? Because gerrymandering isn't quite as clean as you think at first glance.
7: So let's look at the map. In theory, this should have been up to 15 districts. Then Missouri, I think, came off the map, although there's so many random legal back and forths now in the closing weeks. But the big bet started in Texas. You'll remember there was supposed to be a five-seat pickup for Republicans in Texas based on redistricting, four in Florida, and then you had probably about one each in Ohio. For a time, Missouri, North Carolina, Louisiana, Alabama, Tennessee. And then Republicans were maybe betting that Democrats wouldn't do the same thing because it's mid-census redistricting and very controversial. Democrats were
6: Don't Republicans get all those seats?
7: So we'll do it. We'll do these numbers. And then Democrats came back and were like, all right, if you're doing this, we're doing this. We're doing Texas, and I think they're going to pick up one in Utah. They tried in Virginia. That got botched. Whatever. So you're looking at a net positive for Republicans in theory. But here's the problem, and Texas is really where you see it play out. The Texas redistricting was based on Republicans' calculation that the American Hispanic and Latino vote had shifted really permanently much closer to Republicans than it ever had in the past. They looked at those 2024 numbers and thought, if this holds, or even pretty much old, we can afford to spread these districts around in Texas. This most recent wave of polling we've seen from Telemundo, from NBC, from other news organizations, so shows this precipitous drop in Latino support for Republicans, like precipitous, really, really major noteworthy drop. If that's true, this could backfire. And if Tallarico ends up making history in Texas and prevailing over Ken Paxton, a problematic candidate, it could be in part because of that redistricting.
8: The bottom line is the redistricting effort lowered their dominance in key states, brought it down, and it made it winnable in a wave. So Democrats are actually much better able in a wave election to take the districts that Republicans thought were securely in their
6: side. If you take a district that was, say, Trump plus 10 before and you dilute it,
7: yeah, you make a Trump plus 7, Trump plus 5.
6: And then a wave is Trump plus 9. A district you would have won easily now becomes one you can lose, Wendy.
9: Exactly. Plus, it can also spark minority turnout. There's two fallacies going on here. One, that if you dilute black districts, they, you know, will, their votes will be diminished. The other one is that all you need to do is focus on immigration either way, and Latinos will vote as a block. This, from my years in Texas, this is a fallacy that I've seen over and over and over again. Latinos vote, first of all, not as a block. Country of origin has a lot to do with it. And they vote on the economy and on other issues, just like everyone else. This dummy mandering, as I've heard it called by Democrats, could cause black turnout to spike, because even if there are fewer of them in each district than there were before, they are angry about this, they feel cheated, and they will come out and vote for Democrats.
8: Let me just say, though, that it's, I think, important to know that the Supreme Court changing the ruling on redistricting around race, particularly in Louisiana, Alabama, and mm-hmm. Tennessee, right now looks as if it is really going to take aim at the representation, particularly of black legislators.
9: That's
8: and that,
9: the first
8: thing. Despite this issue, yeah. that may take a big
6: hit. And the gutting of the Voting Rights
7: Act. In 2028, I think we'll really see that play out.
9: Yeah.
6: We mentioned before the break, $90 checks right before the election from the president to seniors. We're getting a couple of notes on a theme that I just wanted to give voice to. Katie Payne from Durham, New Hampshire says that the $90 bonus hit my bank account. I had no idea what it was for. I found out it was from Trump, and I immediately donated it to the local Democrat. And Joe McKibben says the same thing. I took my $90 and gave it to Amy Acton and Sherrod Brown here in Ohio. Thanks, Trump. Okay, we're getting sort of a theme of what Dems, at least who can afford it. Look, some people need that $90. Most people need that $90, but we get the joke.
9: But it didn't go to the people who needed it.
6: Yeah.
9: Right.
6: Right. People who can afford to donate it maybe shouldn't have gotten it in the first place. Right. I want to turn to a huge media story from this week. It's Paramount, of course. Finished its takeover of Warner Brothers. It's a deal worth about $110 billion. The new company is called Skydance, who you may remember from CBS's bid to try to keep Donald Trump at bay when he sued them, and they paid him off because he was upset about 60 Minutes coverage. It's going to be led by Chairman and CEO David Ellison. His father is Oracle co-founder Larry Ellison, who's a major financial backer of the deal and a major supporter of Donald Trump and his political operations, $45 million to Trump's 2024 campaign in total, according to the Wall Street Journal. These are so-called dark money groups. They're not subject to disclosure rules, so you don't know for sure. But, Wendy, the merger put CBS News and CNN under the same corporate ownership. Given the ownership here and their demonstrated affinity with money for Donald Trump, how effectively has David Ellison moved this week to address concerns that this giant media corporation is going to be in the tank for MAGA?
9: Well, if you trust what he says, everything will be fine. If you see what happened at CBS, which was supposed to remain a, you know, just as it always had, a grand, straight news organization, and it has changed tremendously, one would worry. The people in this deal have said that even though CNN is now under the same roof, it appears it will be kept separate from CBS and has its own news chief. And Barry Weiss, the woman who took over CBS News and has made all these changes toward it being a conservative network, will have no role at CNN. So one one can hope, but we've seen there's been a real drive, especially driven by anyone who's in favor of Donald Trump's attitude toward the media, to turn to change the coverage to a conservative bent. And I think I'd be scared if I were at CNN.
6: Margaret Tolliver, you direct Syracuse University's Center for Democracy, Journalism, and Citizenship. So this question is for you. As part of the settlement of antitrust lawsuits, Skydance has agreed to create a news editorial independence board within 180 days inside of this new mega media corporation. But its members will be appointed by Skydance's board, which Ellison chairs. There's no requirement to publish findings. So what does this board actually mean?
7: Yeah, I mean, I think that that's a big question. It's a good question. And if you are a journalist now at CNN, you have, I think, some considerations to weigh, particularly if you're under a contract and that contract becomes up for renewal. So, like, Anderson Cooper is one of these figures who's been asking a lot of questions, who walked away from CBS because of concerns over Barry Weiss. And I think, you know, if this is going to be a situation where journalists affiliated with the news organization all the way from the top, from Mark Thompson, are going to have to make decisions based on how this plays out. And there can be safeguards, there can be guarantees, there can be things said at a town hall. But in the end, the only way to know what will happen is to go through it. And I just don't think that any of these guarantees are as important as the day-to-day reality on the ground.
6: Well, speaking of press freedom, and we do all the time on this show, and with good reason, on Thursday in Washington, CNN, MS Now, and Politico, back in federal court, they're challenging President Trump's ban on their reporters at the White House, which they say affects 78 credentialed journalists. Judge Timothy Kelly extended a temporary restraining order on aspects of the ban through next Tuesday, when he says he'll make a longer-term ruling. Just as a disclosure, my spouse is one of the White House journalists affected by this ongoing litigation. Steve Clemens, what does the Trump administration make for its position in the suit? Why do they tell a judge they should have the right to ban coverage that the president doesn't like?
8: They have four legs, and they're not actually in courts using the argument that the president doesn't like them. They're saying that these platforms are not using, they're not standing up to minimum requirements of professionalism, so professional standards. They are national security violators and endangers in their coverage of the Iran war, that they put national security at risk. They believe that they have given due process because they were accused of not having due process. The fact is that the White House took steps to write them letters after, in fact, they had banned them, and then basically said there is no inherent right, that it's a privilege for these outlets to be there. So that's what they're saying. But while this is going on, the president continues to slam their coverage and make it all about content. Mm-hmm. And people have noticed that the judge has you know, noticed, in fact, that the president is saying one thing, his legal team is saying another. I mean,
6: in his own words, the president, in the run-up to this ban, was very clear on social media about his displeasure with what he calls the fake news media, his displeasure with these particular outlets, calling it fake and all the invective. I don't remember
8: and much more specific articles, which one of these articles, in fact, was dependent on Vice President Vance having been the source
6: and
8: for it.
6: Clearly the source.
8: The political
9: in an organized call. Yeah. It wasn't like Vance was whispering to a reporter. They set up a call for all the reporters and said, on background, this is J.D. Vance and you can't use his name.
7: The administration, the president of the administration, are making all these really specific allegations, national security or the reporting is false, and that raises a question. Who gets to decide whether it's false, or just because it's negative or critical, does that make it false? Is reporting that's inaccurate or occasionally, if it were, let's say it was inaccurate, is that a reason to get kicked out of the White House? But I think
6: the First Amendment contains no exception for false, as far as I know.
7: But I think what Steve Clemens was just mentioning, that fourth argument that the president is making, is that he's the president and he gets to decide who comes in and out of the White House. And in the end, if and when this moves all the way to the Supreme Court, that is going to be the basis for the decision.
6: Margaret Tolliver is with Axios, Steve Clemens with the National Interest, Wendy Benjaminson with Bloomberg News, and I'm Todd Zwillick. 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
12: 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I'm Norma Martinez here with Angie Mock. 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We are nonprofit. We do not play commercials. You hear some announcements that you may think are commercials, but they're actually, you know, underwriting credits or business memberships or nonprofit announcements or public service announcements. And we have certain rules that we have to follow in order to air those. We can't say that, you know, this eatery is the number one best place to eat. We can't qualify those kinds of things. We have certain rules we have to follow. And the truth of it is that you're our number one source of funding. And we need to raise $750,000 by the end of the drive, which is coming up next week. And we've already raised a little over $100,000, but our total goal is $750,000. And we have a lot to go. And Angie, right now we have, to help us along, a short-term goal for us to raise $15,000 by noon. We've been challenged by a longtime generous TPR supporter to raise that amount so that they can gift us an additional $10,000. And again, we've already chipped away at that particular challenge. We're just under $10,000 left to raise. So we'd love to hear from you next at 800-622-8977, 800-622-8977. You can also make the contribution online at tpr.org.
13: That's right. These matches are just so incredibly important. And local journalism really helps communities understand what is happening, why it matters, and what comes next. And at TPR, that means reporters making calls, checking public records, verifying claims, and adding context to the issues that affect daily life in our region. And you're right, in our second year without federal funding, sustaining that work depends more heavily than ever, in fact, solely on this community. And your membership helps keep experienced journalists on the local beats and reliable information available to everyone. And it's so incredibly important. And we thank those that have already stepped up and become members. And just ask, if you haven't done it yet, please become a member. You are our lifeline of support to keep doing this work. 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Don't wait. Help us get this challenge knocked out before the deadline.
12: So, Angie, we were introducing you as our Transformational Gifts Officer. It's a very glamorous, you know, kind of title. Can you explain to us what it is that you do?
13: Well, that's kind. I'm not sure it's that glamorous. But so when TPR and the San Antonio Report joined forces in July, my role shifted from being publisher and CEO of the San Antonio Report to becoming this Transformational Gifts Officer for the next year or so. And what that means is I'll be out there talking to major funders about how we can future-proof TPR for generations to come through making some substantial investments in our work. And that's what I'll be up to. And it's just a joy to be able to do this kind of work, because we need reliable local news more than ever.
12: That's right. 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She's doing a lot of heavy lifting here, and we'd love for you to pick up a little bit of that weight. 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
2: Welcome back. It's the Roundup. We're listening to Freddie Jackson all this hour. Freddie Jackson, who died this week at the age of 70. Margaret Tall, if you were reminiscing a little bit in the break about your childhood in Freddie Jackson, tell us more.
3: So You Are My Lady, which I will not sing for you here on the show, was probably like one of the most played songs of 1985. And I think, I can do the math. I was 13 at the time. So it was like squarely somewhere around seventh or eighth grade. That's the year when Spin the Bottle, birthday parties, and slow dances happen. So Freddie Jackson is very intertwined with my youth.
2: I just noticed Margaret Tolliff staring up into the corner of Studio 1A while we were playing those songs. And I wanted to give a little bit of voice to her childhood.
4: Finding a way for Freddie.
2: For the lost youth of 1985. Yeah. We love it, Margaret. Thanks for that. Well, we're back here on the Roundup, and that means it's time for our weekly news quiz. Now, last week, we talked about the UCI Road World Cycling Championship. 28-year-old Brandon McNulty became the first American to win the world title in decades. He biked around 170 miles in the course in Montreal in under 7 hours. And our question was, who was the last American to take the world title back in 1993, when Margaret Tolliff was already well out of high school, apparently? Here's our winner, Adam from Iowa, with the answer.
5: Lance Armstrong was the last American cyclist to win in 1993.
2: Congrats to Adam. That's the correct answer. Lance Armstrong. Adam, you're in Iowa, so your 1A swag's on the way, wrapped in a Iowa State Hawkeyes hoodie just for you. Okay, this week's quiz question. Now, almost 12,000 books were banned in the last year in the United States of America. That's the highest number ever recorded in a single year, according to PEN America. Out of all of these, the third most banned author was Sarah J. Maas, author of A Court of Thorns and Roses, A Court of Thorns and Roses, it's a fantasy series. The second, Ellen Hopkins, who wrote Crank. It's a teen novel in verse about crystal meth addiction. And here's this week's quiz question. Who was the number one most banned author in public schools last year? It's the second time in a row for this author to lead the list. Send us your answers via our app, 1A Vox Pop. We're accepting answers through Sunday evening. No help from Google, no help from AI. You know the rules, and good luck. All right, back to the Roundup now. Margaret Tolliff, senior contributor with Axios. Steve Clemens, editor-at-large for the National Interest, and Wendy Benjaminson, national security reporter for Bloomberg News. Some more news about the upcoming midterms. It's like gravity. It keeps pulling us in this time of year. On Monday, President Trump met with convicted election denier, multiple convicted felon from Colorado, Tina Peters. This is according to her lawyer. Peters proposed to the president in the Oval Office that the president seize ballots from across the country and conduct a hand recount. Here's her lawyer, Pete Ticton.
6: It's a good plan, and I do think that something like that is probably going to happen.
2: Steve Clemens, Tina Peters was convicted of multiple felonies for her role in a security breach of her office's election equipment in the spring of 2021 when she was clerk of Mesa County in Colorado. How significant is this meeting with the president in the Oval Office at the highest levels of power for Tina Peters and her lawyer to be broadcasting a message of seizing ballots and I'll add civil war?
4: I think it's highly significant for those who have anxiety about how the White House is going to respond to the election results. We've already seen the White House neutralize and essentially fire all of the commissioners of the Election Assistance Commission, which is the verification standard, sets the standards for election machines in the country. Something has received not enough coverage in my view, but bit by bit, the infrastructure around elections, election guidance, we saw the battle over mail-in ballots has been there. So folks that have that have anxieties about that. See, Tina Peters is someone who in Colorado was advocating this very direct way of coming in. And so while we haven't heard from her, we've heard from her lawyer, we've heard from other pundits, we just need to be careful with that. But she was pardoned for this. And so, you know, by Jared Polis in
7: commuted.
4: She did not receive the pardon.
7: The Democratic governor of Colorado let her out of prison a 9-year sentence.
4: And so she and those around her have not stopped, essentially, by, according to those around her, with the guidance that what the president should do is seize election ballots and seize machines after the election and put those through the process. We don't know if it'll be there. So it's speculative, but it's speculative and it feeds into the anxiety many people have about election results after this forthcoming midterm election.
7: Other developments in the president's ongoing campaign to undermine the midterms and elections more generally in this country. A coalition of Democrats and anti-Trump Republicans in Congress seeking written pledges from their colleagues, from lawmakers, that they accept election results after the midterms. Representatives Don Bacon, a Republican from Nebraska, and Josh Gottheimer, Democrat from New Jersey, say they're trying to stop any maneuvering that could lead to House members not being seated after the midterm, after they win elections. And Wendy, President Trump has mounted this years-long and sustained campaign against the integrity of the voting system. What are lawmakers hoping to achieve with these written pledges? It's remarkable that they have to seek them.
3: It's gobsmacking. It's mind blowing that they feel they need to do this. This, what they are trying to do, and the fact that they need written assurances is even more astonishing, that they don't even trust their own colleagues. But this is, they want to do this because there is the remote, I believe it is still a remote possibility, that if the Democrats win by a narrow amount, if it's one or two seats that they win control of the House of Representatives, there is a concern that they will not be seated. That if there is a any hint, not even a hint of fraud, if they just win narrowly, there is this fear the Republicans will say, well, that was fraud, well, illegal immigrants voted, well, you know, this and that.
7: Election experts on the show have worried about that very scenario. But
3: yes.
7: If Mike Johnson isn't speaker on January 4th, can he do this? We don't know.
3: This is the gray area. This is all uncharted territory.
4: I mean, it's very important to realize Josh Gottheimer is running for election. Don Bacon is not. What's interesting is there are no Republicans that joined on the front end of this with these letters that are running for re-election.

0: through this. And this is seen as part of the loyalty ethic that they've got in the house.
1: Well, one important point is that the Heritage Foundation has put out a memo saying that the Republican Party is not obligated to accept the state results of elections. And so I don't know if that's a legal memo or just a political memo, but that may be what's driving Republicans.
2: We will keep watching the integrity of these midterms, the president's ongoing attempts to undermine them, and as Wendy describes, parts of the GOP MAGA apparatus now putting out the word about election integrity heading into the midterms. We will continue watching that story here on 1A. Meanwhile, if you think that trying to win the midterms and hold on to power in Congress for the president is a full-time job, apparently not so much, because two of the president's top political advisors in charge of the Republican midterm strategy had time for a side hustle. The strategists Chris LaCivita and James Blair traveled to a self-governing territory in Bosnia and Herzegovina, known as Republican Srpska, to advise pro-Russian parties there on winning recent elections. Margaret, what do we know?
3: Yeah, New York Times has done some incredible reporting, and other news organizations have been reporting on this as well. They were paid hundreds of thousands of dollars. It is believed that they were working for the government, and they were providing advice on voting issues, but there's not that much difference between the government and the parties at this point, so maybe a distinction without a difference. And so it raises, like, a number of questions. Number one, they're supposed to be working on the midterm elections back home, so many Republicans are furious, and many Democrats actually don't care, but are acting as if they're furious because, you know, why not? But also, it is part of a trend where you've seen both Trump advisors and Trump-aligned officials kind of holding hands with far-right parties and leaders and officials.
2: All across Europe.
3: Across Europe, that's right.
2: The president said he would fire these guys if this was a conflict. Then later in the week, he said, no conflict
3: here. It says it's not a conflict, which then raises the next question, which is probably of the biggest question for American constituents, for Americans, which is, what impact could this have on both U.S. policy towards Russia, whether it's around Ukraine or whether it's around Europe writ large, but also how will it strengthen Russia in the region and geopolitically if more and more countries are being led by Kremlin-backed or pro-Kremlin forces? So that's what's going on. You saw the president post on social media and really try to distance himself from this. They're outside consultants. They don't work for me other than outside consultants. They must have many, you know, numerous clients, but you'd have to ask them that. But that hasn't put the issue to rest. There's a lot of consternation inside Washington.
2: And just one note on this, Republika Srpska in Bosnia-Herzegovina is independent autonomous enclave. This is the enclave of the Serbian nationalists from the Yugoslav war, pro-Russian, the sustained ethnic cleansing of Bosnia. This is the Serb Republic.
4: And this raises a really important point that Morgan got into, which is the surround sound of Russia around so many influential players in the White House, including the president's son and his marriage in an island. Is paid for in part, now apparently reimbursed by a Russian oligarch very close to Vladimir Putin. One of the biggest concerns right now in Europe is that Vladimir Putin is going to provoke some kinetic incident in a NATO nation and test the resolve of this White House to be with Europe or not with Europe. Yeah. So that's what this is feeding into, beyond the issue of whether, you know, these two campaign strategists were distracted by things over in the Balkans.
2: That's Steve Clemens. Wendy Benjaminson is here, and Margaret Tollett. I'm Todd Zwillick. 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
5: I'm Dan Katz with Texas Public Radio, and I spend my days helping tell the stories of this city. And during our fall pledge drive, I wanted to speak directly to the place we call home. Dear San Antonio, we wake up with you to coffee brewing, tires on the highway, and the first voices of the morning coming through the radio. And sometimes we never went to sleep. There are all-nighters, breakfast tacos after them, pizza in the newsroom on election night, press conferences under a blistering Texas sun, and long public meetings we sit through so you don't have to. Reporters digging through records, making one more call, asking one more question. Editors sleeping with one eye open. The red pen, the rewrite, the sentence we agonize over because one word can change everything. We fact check, and then we fact check again. We record, re-record, mix, remix, sometimes because the pause

0: is wrong. Sometimes because the sentence that looked perfect on the page sounds completely wrong in your headphones. And eventually, we let the story go. Sometimes we hear it on the radio and we feel incredibly proud. Sometimes we hear the sentence and we wish we could take it back. And yes, sometimes we read the comments. Those are their own things. But we listen. Because when we miss something, it's our job to own it, to learn from it, and to do better on the next story. Then tomorrow, we start again. Because we've been here for the hard mornings and the beautiful ones, for elections and floods, for fiestas and the first days of school, for the music, the arguments, the discoveries, and the people who make this city unlike anywhere else. We tell your stories because they are worth telling. We ask questions because this place is worth understanding. And we listen because San Antonio is more than a city. It's a history and culture, memory and tradition, neighborhoods and families, generations of voices woven together. TPR is here because you are. And this fall, we're asking you to be here for us, too. If our work has informed you, surprised you, kept you company, or made you feel a little closer to home, please support Texas Public Radio. Dear San Antonio, thank you for trusting us with your stories. Thank you for listening. And thank you for making TPR yours.
1: Very well put. Thank you, Dan Katz, VP of News here at TPR. I'm Norma Martinez here with Angie Mock, Transformational Gifts Officer and former publisher and CEO of our partner, the San Antonio Report. I'm Norma Martinez, and we are so glad to have you here on this fundraising drive here at Texas Public Radio, looking to raise $750,000 by the end of the drive next week. And we have quite a ways to go. We had great responses from you in these first 2 days of the drive. Thank you so much for helping us raise over $100,000 in those first 2 days. But again, there's a lot more to go before we can get to that $750,000. It's not a number that we come across arbitrarily. A lot of folks look at how much we need to raise to keep doing what we're doing. And so to help get us there, we have a short-term goal in play, $15,000 by noon, so that we can receive an additional $10,000 gift from a longtime generous TPR supporter. We've got about $9,500 left to raise by noon. We're hoping that we can really get to that before, so we can, you know, keep this machine churning along. Right, Angie?
2: That's right. You know, Norma, being part of something bigger than yourself means sort of shifting your focus from individual needs to a shared purpose, community, or a cause that extends past your own life. And that's exactly what happens when you support TPR. You become part of a bigger community that values reliable information, thoughtful storytelling, and public service. And so this fall, your impact can reach beyond the airwaves. 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
1: And so we've had 62 new and upgraded monthly sustaining TPR memberships for that nonprofit partnership that we have, that you're talking about, communities and schools of San Antonio, thanks to the Wyatt Law Firm. Oh, 62 of you making a big difference in the community. We'd love to see that number continue to grow with every new monthly sustaining membership or an existing sustaining member who gives just a little bit more. We want to thank Catherine Hernandez for your gift to TPR. And boy, the pets are showing up for TPR. We want to thank pet members Michelle and Rosalind Beal for supporting TPR. That's their pet names, okay? They're named after first ladies for their grace, their kindness, their joy, and their professionalism reflective of the country's greatest first ladies. And Angie, we actually have a pet membership challenge in play. We had our very first pet member many years ago whose name was Thurber. Thurber's no longer around, but in Thurber's memory, Thurber's pet parent has said, if you can raise $5,000 in pet memberships, we will give you an additional $5,000. That's a dollar for dollar match for every pet membership. And we're not discriminatory as to, you know, what kind of pet you have. It could be a furry, a furless, a feathered, a scaled. It doesn't even have to be an organic creature. I believe I was told at one point a tractor was a pet member to TPR. So we're not going to fact check you on that, okay? But we have $5,000 that's waiting for us for that pet membership at TPR.org. And those pet memberships start at a basic $5 a month or more. We actually have several dollar a day pet members here at TPR, but that basic pet membership starts at $5 a month and you'll get a TPR bandana that you or your pet can wear in support of TPR. It's purple and it has the iHeart TPR logo on it. So I think that is something that you want to consider while you're thinking about making that contribution to TPR.
2: That's right. Okay, now game on by noon. From the Mock family household, we're going to have some new pet members.
1: All right. Okay.
2: We're
1: going to
2: have Truffles, Zoe, and Smokey. So, yeah, I love it.
1: All right. Awesome. Looking forward to hearing from them.
2: And, you know, asking for funding isn't always easy. So this pet membership is clever, and I hope more people will take advantage of that and help us get that cool match. But, you know, if you've already given, thank you so much. You are the reason that TPR can keep bringing trusted, verified news to our region and beyond. And I just want to, again, talk about the importance of sustaining membership. Sustaining membership helps us be able to execute the necessary business strategies because we have reliable sources of funding. And with this drive, with this $750,000 goal, and sustaining monthly gifts are truly one of the strongest ways we can reach that goal. Loss of federal funding last year. We need this predictable support, folks, from listeners. 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
1: 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Again, we have $15,000 we'd love to raise by noon so we can claim a $10,000 gift from a longtime generous TPR supporter. 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
3: Live from NPR News in Washington, I'm Corva Coleman. South African jurist Navi Pillay won the Nobel Peace Prize today for what the Norwegian committee said was her lifelong effort to promote international law. NPR's Kate Bartlett reports Pillay started her career fighting apartheid and more recently led a panel that found Israel committed genocide in Gaza.
4: Last year's Nobel Peace Prize winner, Maria Corina Machado, famously gave her prize to President Trump, who has often said he deserved to win it. On being informed she had won, this year's winner, Navi Pillay, joked she could follow suit.
5: If you clap a little bit more, I may share this prize with Trump.
4: Pillay's award comes amid a diplomatic low point between the U.S. and South Africa, which has taken Israel to the International Court of Justice over genocide allegations. President Cyril Ramaphosa has congratulated Pillay. The 85-year-old is the fifth South African to win the Peace Prize. Kate Bartlett, NPR News, Johannesburg.
3: The National Hurricane Center says Hurricane Isaias is a powerful Category 3 storm. Its top sustained winds are now at 120 miles per hour. The storm could hit the Gulf Coast of Alabama and the Florida Panhandle late tonight or early tomorrow morning. Florida Governor Ron DeSantis says his state is preparing.
6: Now we know that this is going to be a major event in one way or another. There's going to be major impacts throughout the Florida panhandle. Everyone has understood that, and everyone's really been working together to make sure that we are ready to go.
3: Hurricane Isaias is more than 140 miles south of the Florida panhandle. Forecasters warn the storm could drop 4 to 8 inches of rain after it makes landfall. Some areas could get a foot. A U.S. Immigration and Customs Enforcement agent shot an immigrant in New York City late yesterday. A young boy was in the man's car at the time. Police say the wounded man is conscious and was treated at a nearby hospital. Steve Kastenbaum reports from New York. This triggered protests and calls for ICE to leave the city.
7: Police pushed back protesters as they surrounded a law enforcement vehicle trying to leave Upper Manhattan where the shooting took place. Its window had been shattered. In a written statement, Mayor Zahran Mamdani called the shooting an unconscionable and incredibly serious situation, and he demanded that the president end all ICE enforcement actions in New York. Governor Kathy Hochul said she expressed outrage in a call with President Trump. The Department of Homeland Security said in a statement that ICE agents were attempting to arrest a man from the Dominican Republic with a prior criminal conviction and several arrests. They didn't say why he was shot. For NPR News, I'm Steve Kastenbaum in New York.
3: This is NPR.
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1: 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I'm Norma Martinez here with Angie Mock, our Transformational Gifts Officer and former publisher and CEO of our partner San Antonio Report. 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
2: 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Election time is go time. 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
9: From Idaloo to Plainview, Del Rio to New Deal, no matter where you are, you're on Texas Standard Time this Friday, October 9th, 2026. I'm Michael Marks. Yesterday, we discussed the news that former Army Major Nadal Hassan will be executed by firing squad on December 3rd, the first person in decades to be killed by firing squad in the military. Hassan went on a shooting spree in Fort Hood in Central Texas in 2009, killing 13 people and injuring dozens more. Now there is another update in Hassan's sentence. His execution will be live streamed, according to Secretary of Defense Pete Hegseth. Public executions used to be the norm in Texas. Guilty parties could be killed in sanctioned executions in any of the state's county seats. That was until 1923, when a state law banned the public killings and moved all of Texas's executions to Huntsville, where they happen today. That bill's author, L.K. Irwin, argued that exposing the public to such a spectacle harmed society nearly as much as it did the condemned. Hassan's fate is still not completely sealed. He still has legal tools to try to delay the sentence, and we will continue to cover the story. Today, though, we're going to start the show by taking a look at what happens with a region that grows too fast for local schools to keep up. While many rural schools across the country are closing because of declining student enrollment, data shows Texas's steady population growth presents a different picture. As cities become more expensive, experts expect more formerly rural areas outside metros to see population spikes, and that puts a strain on rural public schools. Here to tell us more is Stephen Simpson, who covers the Houston area for the Texas Tribune. Stephen, welcome back to the show.
10: Thank you for having me again.
9: You recently reported a story focused on Cleveland Independent School District in Liberty County. This is outside of Houston. Can you first just give us a rundown of the situation they found themselves in about 5 years ago or so?
10: Yes. So about 5 years ago, we started to see a large migration of families outside of Houston moving towards Liberty County. And the largest school district in that area is Cleveland ISD. This caused a pretty much a sudden growth surge is what they call it. And it kind of overwhelmed the school district. They didn't have the buildings, the buses, the teachers to handle all that. So they went over to the state to ask for more funding. And instead they got a charter school. And so what ended up happening is Cleveland ISD ever since then has been struggling to keep up.
9: When you say instead they got a charter school, can you just say a little bit more about the mechanics of how this charter school came into the community?
10: Yeah, so the TEA pretty much asked, which is now called IL Texas, to come in and kind of handle what is known as the Colony Ridge area, which is a fast-growing suburban development in Liberty County. They were placed pretty much in the middle of the neighborhood, and they were given about three different campuses to build up. Since then, they've pretty much skyrocketed in student enrollment. Now they have a waiting list of students that want to go there. But for Cleveland ISD, it wasn't enough to actually – no, I guess not enough students to actually like help out with the sudden growth.
9: I see. So what sort of situation does Cleveland ISD find itself in now? Can you just describe a little bit of the challenge that's been presented by this new school coming to town?
10: So pretty much what Cleveland ISD is dealing with now is starting to see a slow decline in some of that sudden growth. And so what has happened is they've built up all these portables, they've built up new schools, they've hired a bunch of new staff, paid for a bunch of new buses. And now that this growth is starting to decline, they got to find all the funding to keep up these buildings and facilities and staff, which is a difficulty because for them, they didn't really want to build these in the first place. And so now they have to find all this funding, which they don't have. They tried to pass bonds to achieve some of this, and the voters are pretty much very against that.
9: Yeah, that's something that we see all over the state, those bond issues failing. What does this mean for students in the region, as far as you can tell?
10: So it's a two-sided coin. Students that are at IL Texas, which has a student population cap, so they can't take on all the students in the Liberty County area, are pretty happy with the situation. They have new buildings, new facilities, new programs, like language programs where they're learning Chinese and Spanish and English. But for students that are in Cleveland ISD, they've had to deal with crowded hallways, going to school in portables. Cleveland ISD's grades are plummeting in some areas. Some of our school, the state has threatened to take over some of the middle school due to some of these grades going down. So it's kind of a mixture of depending on which school you go to.
9: Are there other areas in this position right now, or is this community ahead of the curve and might show other urbanizing rural districts what's to come?
10: I'd say Cleveland ISD is the most extreme version of this, mainly because of the Colony Ridge development. We haven't seen such rapid development in people moving in like that across the state, but we're seeing this pretty much around every major metro. We're seeing it in Lamar, we're seeing it in Forney, and we're seeing it in like other places like that.
9: Did the experts you talked to have anything to say about what we can learn from the situation in Liberty County?
10: It was a couple of a mixture of things. One was that these rural school districts need to prepare. And one of those ways is to have like demographic data, which could be kind of hard to achieve for a rural school district because they've been underfunded for years. So they don't have additional funding to hire people that can do that demographic studies or have people analyze that research. Another thing is changing the state funding formula. What a lot of these experts are saying is that the state has to kind of look at these school districts by a case-by-case basis. They can't use an overall arching model to address everything across the state because this is no longer working.
11: Is this something that you think we could see the legislature take additional action on when they come back next year?
10: Well, we have seen a couple of organizations like the Fast Growth Allotment Consortium say, like, this needs to be addressed for the future. One of the main issues is public school enrollment overall is declining. And the only areas that are seeing growth have been rural and charter schools, but they don't know how long that lasts. So for pretty much the entire state, this has to be addressed.
11: We've been speaking to Stephen Simpson, who covers the Houston area for the Texas Tribune. He reported this story in partnership with the Rural News Network. We'll have a link over at texasstandard.org. Stephen, thank you so much for your time.
10: Thank you for having me again.
12: 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And thanks.
1: And thank you. I want a big shout out to Jeff Velarde, who is really working really hard on those business memberships. He's kind of a one-man band taking care of all of you. I think last night was one of those business mixers. Hopefully you had a chance to go. If you didn't, because you're not a business member, you really need to become a business member and get invited to all the good events. This is Texas Public Radio. You're listening to the Texas Standard. I'm Norma Martinez here with Angie Mock. Angie's our Transformational Gifts Officer and a former publisher and CEO of our partner, the San Antonio Report. Well, we had a challenge, Angie, to raise $15,000 by noon to claim an additional $10,000 gift from a longtime generous TPR supporter. Before we, the last time we actually spoke on the air, we had about $8,400 left to raise. We were just informed that we've met that challenge.
2: Amazing.
1: That's absolutely incredible. Thank you so much for your generosity. So we're moving on into the next challenge. And believe it or not, we've already made a dent into that next challenge. The next challenge is to raise $10,000 to receive an additional $5,000 from more very generous TPR supporters who want to help us get to our goal. And of that $10,000, we now just need to raise $7,400. So it's turning out, again, like I said, it's going to be a great Friday. I can feel it already.
2: All right, Friday, bring it on. That is so awesome. I just want to stop and say thank you. Thank you to all of you who took the time to pick up the phone or get online. It means so much. I talked about future-proofing TPR and how important that is, and your gifts really do help us do that. You know, I've been thinking a lot about, Norma, in the history of civilization, information has never moved more quickly.
1: Right.
2: And the same, though, goes for misinformation moving quickly. So careful journalism has never been more valuable. And as you know, in your role, accuracy takes time. It takes professional reporters, editors, researchers in a newsroom that's 150% committed to verifying information before it reaches you, the listener. And that standard is now supported more directly by this community that we serve because it's our second year without federal funding. So sustaining this work of public service journalism requires more listeners to become members, and that's what you are all doing today. So keep it up, be inspired, protect this reporting that you rely on, and give today at tpr.org or call 800-622-8977. Thank you all so much.
13: An example of TPR's reporting is going to be coming up here in just a few minutes. Corey Cook, our general assignments reporter, had a chance to talk to MacArthur fellow artist Vincent Valdez, a son of San Antonio, about a current exhibit that he has at the Alamo College's headquarters near Pearl. In case you missed that story yesterday on Morning Edition, it's coming up in just a few minutes on the Texas Standard. So we're looking forward to hearing from that. And I'll actually be talking to Vincent Valdez on a future episode of Fronteras. I believe that one's coming up a week from today. Today's episode of Fronteras is a talk with taco journalist Mando Rayo, who's going to be talking about the sixth season of the Tacos of Texas broadcast. It's a really great conversation. I encourage you to listen in at noon today. 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
13: Good morning. 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We'd love to get to that goal early again at tpr.org.
15: Some woman, she went nuts, killed all these counselors, blamed them for her son's drowning. The place is called Camp Crystal Lake. Jason?
16: This is Jason Kosbridge, creative director for Fangoria. Fangoria's a film magazine that's covered the bold and bloody and horror entertainment since 1979. And this October, we've joined forces with Texas Standard to highlight some horror movies with Texas ties.
17: My sister, she came camping up around here with some friends. She's gone missing.
18: Jane missing. She's dead.
16: People Friday the 13th, 2009. Originally planned as an origin story, 2009's Friday the 13th ended up rebooting the franchise, using elements from the first four films. When it was released in theaters, critics were not kind to it, and horror fans were split, but it ended up being the second highest grossing film in the long-running franchise.
19: Here it is. Make yourselves at home. Mi casa es su casa.
16: Since 2009, it has been revisited by the horror audience, and many consider it one of the better horror remakes slash reboots of the 2000s.
20: You know how many thousands of people disappear every year? There's no evidence.
16: In 2009's Friday the 13th, the story once again takes place at the fictional town of Crystal Lake, which is based in New Jersey.
21: Richie, stop looking around!
16: But none of the movie scenes are filmed in New Jersey, but in Texas. The camp and lake scenes were filmed at Lake Bastrop. The store and outpost scenes were in Austin, including Bubba's Country Store, which is no longer around. The lake house where the main cast is staying at was Wimberley, Texas. And Camp Fern in Marshall, Texas was used for additional camp scenes.
22: All right, you ready?
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16: And the main character, Clay Miller, was portrayed by Texan Jared Padalecki, who most people probably know from Supernatural.
18: spring from. Just won't be left alone.
0: So does he.
17: So does who?
16: And that was a horror movie filmed in Texas that will make a welcome addition to your Halloween horror movie playlist. If you're interested in learning more about the horror genre, visit Fangoria.com, where you can read all about new and classic horror films, and you can also subscribe to the magazine. You can also hit up your local comic shop, Barnes & Noble, and specialty bookstores to pick up the latest issue of Fangoria. And if you start reading it, just keep repeating to yourself,
4: "It's just a magazine. It's just a magazine. It's just a magazine."
16: I'm Fangoria Creative Director Jason Kozlerich, and you're listening to The Texas Standard.

0: And you're listening to the Texas Standard. I'm Michael Marks. Vincent Valdez has spent much of his career confronting painful parts of American history and the ways they continue to shape life today. Now, the San Antonio-born MacArthur Fellow is turning the same attention to his own family history. TPR's Corey Cook has the story.
1: A portrait of Vincent Valdez's first breath anchors his new exhibit, La Línea. It's based on Super 8 footage his father shot in 1977 and opens a visual history of his family.
2: It's an amazing, powerful thing for me to be able to sit in the studio and watch these histories of my own family, not only of my own family, but histories of San Antonio and around Texas. You know, they traveled to Laredo, they traveled to Corpus Christi, Fiesta in 1954. And so I get to see the lineage of my family and beyond.
1: Some of Valdez's previous work will also be on display. One of them draws its title from Billie Holiday's 1939 protest song, Strange Fruit. Valdez's The Strangest Fruit is a series of realistic depictions of people he knows that evoke the history of lynchings of Latinos in Texas and the United States.
2: In the series The Strangest Fruit, that sense of enlightenment occurs, you know, that moment of, whoa, I didn't know about this lost erased history. I didn't know about, you know, the story that really was unfolding at first until it really jolted me like a bolt of lightning. In this way, I constantly challenge myself in the studio to think as much as I possibly can about the viewer, who I'm making the work for, why I'm making it. You know, it's my belief that as an artist, my responsibility is to try to use this work as a means to serve others. In this way, critical thinking for me is, you know, is top of that list.
1: The exhibition consists of about 35 pieces dating back to Valdez's first painting and ending with a new portrait of his grandparents, Mary Louise and Arturo Valdez.
2: The challenge for a painting like this, painting with my eyes closed, trying to dig deep in that memory hidden somewhere in there of what it felt like to be 5 years old, 10 years old, sitting in their bedroom in the south side of San Anto, what that house felt like, what it smelled like.
1: Valdez is a recent recipient of the MacArthur Fellowship. He says he had no clue the foundation was following his work until the phone rang.
2: It meant the world to know that they had been watching and paying attention, because I've spent the last two decades almost on a weekly basis asking myself, what do I need to do to get this work out into the world? What can I do further? It's an amazing honor.
1: Valdez also plays trumpet when not creating his visual works, and he often collaborates with filmmakers and other musicians.
2: There's a reason, historically speaking, in regards to why the arts have always been considered threats to authoritative powers and regimes, etc. You know, I think that the act of critical thinking in current day contemporary America is being challenged more so than it ever has been. The arts and the humanities remind us what it is to be human. It reminds us constantly to feel something, you know, to feel something rather than being numbed out. I create images not only as a means to tell a story, but as a way to defy the fog of social amnesia.
1: La Línea has opened through February at the Access Common Ground Gallery at Alamo Colleges. I'm Corey Cook in San Antonio.
0: For Texas football fans this season, the failures and successes have been a mixed bag. Last night, the Dallas Cowboys experienced what many are calling an embarrassing loss against the previously winless Tampa Bay Buccaneers. The Bucs were led by rookie undrafted quarterback Jalen Daniels, and he got his first win in the NFL. Cowboys now 2-3 on the season. Not much better to be a Houston Texans fan. They haven't had a win in their first 4 weeks of NFL play. Maybe this Sunday their luck will change when they face off against the winless Tennessee Titans. In college football, the Red River rivalry is back in the Cotton Bowl. Saturday's game between the Texas Longhorns and Oklahoma Sooners will be the 122nd matchup between the two teams. The number one Longhorns are 4-0 and favored to win over the 2-2 Sooners. Kickoff at 2:30 Central. Meanwhile, Texas A&M heading to Columbia, Missouri to face off against the Mizzou Tigers. And the Houston Cougars are hoping for a Big 12 win against Kansas State. Coming up on 29 minutes past the hour, Texas Standard Time.
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7: Live from the Texas Newsroom, I'm Shelby Rose. A group of lawmakers want to limit the state's power when it comes to taking over school districts. Houston ISD has been under control by the Texas Education Agency for the past 3 years after multiple failing grades at one high school campus. Houston State Senator Molly Cook co-chaired a new report critical of state intervention.
8: The only path forward for our students, parents, and teachers is to end this takeover and rewrite our laws so no district suffers like this again. This session, I will refile legislation that raises the threshold for a state takeover and provides a clear exit plan.
7: 8 school districts, including Fort Worth ISD, are currently under TEA control. Austin ISD is also in danger of a state takeover after 2 middle school campuses received 5 consecutive failing grades. A new North Texas initiative hopes to increase workforce participation among people with disabilities. KERA's Abigail Ruman reports.
9: The North Texas Inclusive Employment Collaborative is a partnership between the North Texas Disability Chamber and My Possibilities, a job placement program based in Plano for adults with intellectual and developmental disabilities. Shelley Crowder is with My Possibilities. She says people with disabilities are one of the most underserved and underrepresented populations in the workforce.
10: Bringing our resources together really helps us be able to change that in our area.
9: Crowder says the main purpose of the collaboration is to help employers provide real job opportunities for people with disabilities. I'm Abigail Ruman in Dallas.
7: Democratic gubernatorial candidate Gina Hinojosa is proposing a one-time $1,500 payment to every Texas household using the state's rainy day fund. She says the fund has grown to historical levels while Texans struggle financially.
11: We've never had so much money in the rainy day fund. It has historically been at $10 billion, but it has been hoarded by our current leadership, including Greg Abbott. They're trying to shrink government by hoarding it and not spending it. So I say, then just send it back to the people.
7: Hinojosa's campaign estimates the proposal would cost $17 billion and would require legislative approval. Governor Greg Abbott declined an invitation for an interview. State Representative James Tallarico is expected back on the campaign trail this weekend after nearly 2 weeks away battling the flu. President Trump addressed Tallarico's absence during the San Antonio rally, offering his own theory.
12: You know, you haven't seen him in a couple of weeks. I hear the guy's disappeared. Nobody knows. You know where he is? He's sick because he's been forced to eat meat for political reasons, and he's throwing up all over the place. He's sick.
7: Tallarico's last public appearance was on September 26th. I'm Shelby Rose in the Texas Newsroom.
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14: 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I'm Norma Martinez here with Angie Mock. 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
15: 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It matters. That matters because reliable local information should not be limited to just the people who can afford another paywall. So producing that reporting is expensive. And in our second year without federal funding, it's the people who can give to keep this service available for everyone across our region. And I like to say, if you can afford Netflix and your streaming services that you're all going to be watching this weekend, you can support TPR. And thank you to those of you who've already become a member.
14: Well, we want to, there's so many membership levels that we have here, and we provide, you know, certain gifts at those levels. And I want to suggest one that we call the President's Council. It's a $5,000 a year contribution to TPR. That breaks down to about $416 a month. But at the President's Council level, you can choose five items from our gifts. And those gifts, we got some new ones this year. We've got TPR socks, the TPR t-shirt. We've got a hand-cranked radio. That's right, a radio that is actually a really great item to have just in case there's another energy emergency. You'll hear, be able to hear news sources like TPR on that radio if you have no source of energy in your home. So many other gifts. We have a brand new sunshade as well. You can choose five of our gift items. You'll get discounts on all our TPR events. You will get invited, you and a guest, to our merienda events. There's one coming up next month at Camp Hot Wells. Those merienda events are for individuals and corporations who give at $1 a day level of membership. You'll also be invited to our annual Pinnacle Dinner, and that has a special guest from TPR. I remember one of the best ones that we had in the last few years was Susan Stamberg, the late mother of public radio. And so you can always expect a good time at those Pinnacle Dinners. So that invitation is thrown in the President's Council. And you'll have an invitation for our annual salon event, which happens in collaboration with that Pinnacle Dinner, where you can get sort of a one-on-one intimate brunch with that NPR personality, again, for a $5,000 contribution to TPR. And the neat thing about this President's Council level is that it also applies to business members. You'll get all of those benefits, plus you'll be acknowledged on all of TPR's stations. You will receive a free rental of one of our event spaces here at TPR. So many other amazing options that we have for you on that President's Council membership level. 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But if you're a nonprofit, you'll get a discount on that and get still all those amazing benefits. So we hope to hear from you today for that $5,000 a year contribution to TPR. Join the President's Council here on TPR and just be a part of something bigger, really, than ourselves. Go to TPR.org.
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17: It's the Texas Standard. I'm David Brown. Got a favorite album in your collection? Ever notice how some records seem to belong to a particular place in time, even when the songs themselves seem to be reaching somewhere else?
18: Glide so swift, rain won't lift, gate won't close, feelings froze.
17: When the Byrds released Sweetheart of the Rodeo in 1968, they were a rock band based in L.A., making a hard turn toward Nashville, Bakersfield, bluegrass, and a little honky-tonk. And it was so striking, so powerful, that many think it helped open the door to what we'd eventually call country rock and later Americana music.

0: Well, nearly 60 years later, Texas singer-songwriter Israel Nash has gone back to that landmark album and completely reimagined it from top to bottom, beginning to end. The result is transformational and transplanted from the countrified California of the late 60s into the limestone, cedar, and wide open spaces of the Texas Hill Country where Nash lives and makes his music today. Israel Nash, welcome to the Texas Standard.
1: Hey there, David. Great to be here with you.
0: Yeah, and congratulations. I got to ask, what made you want to take on something like this Birds album? You know, not just a couple of songs, but the whole thing.
1: Well, I think, you know, as an artist, you're just always looking for creative muse, and it comes from so many places. And in the modern world, I kind of think, like, as an artist, as a songwriter, similar to movies, and movies don't live in one era or one generation. If there's something to be said and it sparks interest and continues to tell the human story in some way, then I just kind of gravitate toward it. So I think this album was just a way to be like, hey, okay, I finished writing a new album that I have that's coming out next year, and I just needed some other projects that I wanted to work on. And I've kind of just thought about these albums that kind of spoke to me over time through life and through events. And that's kind of how it started. And it started just with one song.
0: Which song was it that kind of kicked it off for you?
1: It started with Hickory Wind.

0: some albums are so powerful to you, the sound of it hits you like you've never been hit before with it speaks so loudly. Some albums also kind of transfer into this sonic kind of photo album of your life where you have memories attached to it. And that's where the power comes from. That's where art just connects with that human spirit of the human story that's just, man, it's yours. It's your story, David.
1: Well, gather around me, children, a story I will tell about pretty Buffalo, the outlaw, the homer knew him well.
2: Just so folks don't misunderstand here, the album kicks off with a song called Pretty Boy Floyd, which on the original is about the fifth or sixth song in, but this is the first song on the album. And on the original version, has a bluegrassy sort of breakdown feel to it. But your version is pulsing and magical, almost sort of cosmic.

0: Why'd you want to lead off with that one?
1: Well, that was to kind of not being too precious about tradition in any of this, you know, where it was just speaking to me and I wanted to say something through it. The music needs to flow and needs to tell a story. It's to me, the record is a play in three acts, you know, and so I thought this was a hell of a way to start our story off. And that's kind of the whole record. I think that if anyone who does listen to it, there's, you know, I've changed melodies. So it wasn't just, it's not a cover album or a tribute album, right, per se, in that sense, you know. It was trying to find new melodies in it and other elements to make it familiar yet different and new. Otherwise, what, you know, what are you saying? So that was part of the fun, right? You know, just like, ooh, this is a cool beat. What happens when I play this song to this? And just start playing around with chords. So that's the energy that makes it fun. And I'm glad that you're feeling that. It hit you like that.
0: Well, I want to ask about, there's an overall, at least it strikes me on this album, there's an overall tone that I'm not sure I would call melancholy, but I found myself getting misty-eyed a couple of times. Were you picking up on that as you were putting the music together and the arrangements and laying it down, or not so much?
1: Yeah, no, I was trying to inject some of that a little bit more deeply. You know, I thought some of those songs have a darker kind of sentiment that's maybe masked by the production.

like the Christian life. You know, we had, right. I kind of create this outro where this guy's struggling with his own self. Pray my soul he'll keep, you know, it's like, what has this guy done? You know, that's what I was getting from even the original, you know, just thinking about that song, you know, the Christian life. What is it really, you know, it seems like it's a tongue-in-cheek guy who's just trying to find something. So I try to inject some dark, kind of darker elements of the human condition through that production and stuff, like the Blue Mountain Rockies, and I couldn't call it Canadian, you know.

0: I took like other things too, like You Ain't Going Nowhere. I kind of threw the songwriting class like out of Texas, and you know, I tried to make it some places that were more about me, you know, and more about my experiences, you know. And,
1: yeah. I was going to ask about that because this does feel very of the moment in a way, and I'm sure that others will feel similarly moved, and I wondered how much of that was sort of conscious, that you were sort of trying to reflect what's going on right now as opposed to making a sort of a different sort of statement.
0: Yeah, well, I mean, I guess I never know really what's going on right now. You know, it can mean anything to anyone. Show up to a show in Europe or anywhere in Texas. It can be kind of an empty statement and mean a lot. But I do think that people are still people, and regardless of technology and all this stuff, like, we exist, you know, we're in real places. And I'm in Texas, you know, and I'm here in Dripping Springs in this studio right now in this hill country, and this land speaks to me and it's mine, you know? And yeah, there's just power in that of some Texas liberty and individualism, you know, and I like it.

0: kids all over again and sort of rediscovering some things that I missed first time around. Israel Nash's latest is a powerful and moving reimagining of Sweetheart of the Rodeo. We'll have more at texasstandard.org. Israel, congratulations, and thanks so much for joining us on Standard.
1: Thanks for having me, David.

0: In honor of Banned Books Week, join TPR this Sunday along with the office of Mayor Gina Ortiz-Jones for a free screening of the documentary, The Librarians. The movie shows how librarians emerge as first responders in the fight for democracy and our First Amendment rights. The screening is at TPR's Malu and Carlos Alvarez Theater at 3 p.m. Register online at tpr.org/events.
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3: You're listening to the Texas Standard. I'm Bianca Elisa Perez with Typewriter Rodeo. We write poems on the spot. Putting one foot in front of the other. We are all walking through the fog, not knowing what is waiting behind the dense cloud of mystery. And yet, we move forward with sure steps because divine timing is truly divine. How it waits patiently in its golden light, even if we can't see its gleam just yet. It still golden-flecked glows. I can feel it still as it pulsates with potential. I feel it just beyond the haze as I, so patiently, so peacefully, put one foot in front of the other. This is Bianca Luisa Perez with the Typewriter Rodeo, and you are listening to the Texas Standard.
4: You can hear the Typewriter Rodeo every Friday here on the Standard. Got a suggestion for a custom poem? Send it over, and you might just hear it on the radio. But now, time for the week that was in Texas politics. Jasper Scherer is politics editor for the Texas Tribune. Welcome back, Jasper.
5: Yeah, thanks for having me.
4: U.S. Senate candidate James Tallarico has been off the campaign trail due to flu, according to his campaign. President Trump and Attorney General Ken Paxton, his opponent, have been attacking him over this. How big of a deal is it, Tallarico's absence at this point in the campaign?
5: You know, I think some of it will probably, a lot of it will depend on just how Tallarico ends up kind of closing the loop on this. And what I mean by that is, you know, his campaign has said that he'll be back on the trail this weekend. So, you know, whether or not he actually returns to the trail, you know, in a timely fashion. And, you know, if he, I think notably we haven't really gotten much detail from the campaign about, you know, he's been off the trail for about 12 days now. So providing a lot of fodder for sure for his opponents. So he'll, you know, have to address the absence and, you know, but I think also just some of it is we're in crunch time heading into the November midterm. So, you know, it's costing him time to just, you know, get in front of more voters.
4: This week, the Trib received audio from a Paxton fundraising event in which he called for, quote, reasonable cuts to mandatory spending. What exactly is he talking about there, and why did this make such news?
5: Yeah, this felt significant to us, largely because, you know, when you're talking about cutting mandatory spending, that's the part of the federal budget that a lot of that goes to Social Security, Medicare, and Medicaid. You know, to be fair to Paxton, he didn't specify on the recording what types of spending he would cut, and he followed up with a statement to us, you know, underscoring that he

0: does not want to cut Social Security, but what it comes down to is those three programs, Social Security, Medicare, and Medicaid, make up three quarters of mandatory spending. So he was saying this in the context of trimming the federal deficit.
1: Right.
0: So there's not a whole lot of room left to make meaningful cuts beyond those three big programs.
1: Last question as we have time here. I will just read the headline and give me your reaction, Jasper. Quote, Democrat John Rosenthal outraises Beau French in Railroad Commission race in latest report. What's going on there?
0: You know, I think the most interesting takeaway there is that neither candidate really got a whole lot of interest, you know, a whole lot of cash from the oil and gas industry, which is, you know, what the Railroad Commission oversees. So they're kind of keeping their powder dry and when they usually support the Republican candidate. So a bit of skepticism for Beau French amid some of his recent controversies.
1: Yeah. So can you say a little bit more about why Rosenthal has outraised French at this point?
0: You know, I think part of it is just that the Texas oil and gas industry has largely stayed out of this race. And they, of course, typically give to the Republican candidates for Railroad Commission, which is the agency that oversees the oil and gas industry. And then on the other hand, you know, Rosenthal got a pretty significant fundraising bump after some recent comments that French made where he was, it was seen as a kind of nativist, racist comment. So I think some folks are staying away from him. And then on the other hand, also it was fueling some fundraising for Rosenthal.
1: We've been speaking with Jasper Scherer, politics editor for the Texas Tribune. Jasper, thanks. Have a great weekend.
0: Thank you. You too.
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3: 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I'm Norma Martinez here with Angie Mock. She's our Transformational Gifts Officer and former publisher and CEO of the San Antonio Report, and we're looking to raise $750,000 by the end of the drive. We still have over $600,000 left to raise. But to help get us there, the Frost Bank Charitable Foundation has issued us a challenge to raise $10,000 by 3 this morning to earn an additional $5,000 gift. And, Angie, we have about $7,200 left to raise, so we've made a pretty good progress on that challenge this morning. And if you have already given, thank you so much. Let's hear from you next at tpr.org.
4: Yes, that's great progress, but we definitely need more folks to log on or to give us that phone call to meet that challenge. 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Editorial independence means our journalists can follow the facts, verify information, and ask those difficult questions without answering to a commercial bottom line. 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That kind of careful fact-check reporting takes people. It takes time and really stable funding. 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And in fact, our community plays the role in sustaining our work. 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And please give at tpr.org, the app, TPR app, or by calling 800-622-8977. And again, thank you so much for all of you that have already given.
3: And coming up at 11 o'clock, it is Fresh Air, and you'll be hearing a conversation with Malala Yousafzai. Great conversation coming up in this next hour. You don't want to miss it. But again, Fresh Air is one of those programs that is provided to us because of dues that we pay to the networks that provide us this program. NPR, the network that brings you Fresh Air and Morning Edition and All Things Considered, we pay over $600,000 in fees to that network in order to bring you these programs. 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Your contributions also help us pay for maintenance for many of the events that we hold, the salaries here as well. Your contributions make everything that we do possible, and literally everything that we do possible. So it's really important that we hear from you today. And we actually have a pet membership challenge that's underway right now. Our first pet member, his name was Thurber. He is no longer with us, but Thurber's pet parents say that in his memory, they've issued a challenge for us to raise $5,000 in pet memberships, and they'll give us an additional $5,000. And we have already several TPR pet members. We still have a ways to go before we can claim that additional $5,000, but we'd love to hear from you today. KSTX San Antonio, this is KTXI Ingram, KVHL Llano, KTPD Del Rio, KTPR Stanton, KCTI Gonzales, and K223 CZ Gonzales. Angie and I are signing off, and Fresh Air is coming up next. Thank you so much for your support.
5: From WHYY in Philadelphia, I'm Terry Gross with Fresh Air. Today, my interview with Malala Yousafzai about her life before and after it was changed forever by a bullet. That includes her life at Oxford University, where she tried to be like other teenagers and have some fun, defying expectations of her as a 24/7 inspirational hero. She was only 11 when she started to demand the right of girls, including herself, to go to school after the Taliban invaded her town and banned girls' education. She was 15 when she was shot and nearly killed by a Taliban gunman. Looking back as an adult, does she think she understood the risk that she'd become a Taliban target?
6: I had pictured it many times that this could happen. I had pictured it at school. I had pictured it in my school bus. I had pictured it on the street. I knew that the Taliban could do anything.
5: Malala became the youngest Nobel Peace Prize winner. First News.
7: Live from NPR News, I'm Lakshmi Singh. Communities along the U.S. Gulf Coast are making final preparations before Hurricane Isaias arrives. The storm is getting stronger. It's now a 120-mile-per-hour Cat 3. As NPR's Debbie Elliott reports, Isaias is projected to make landfall tonight or early in the morning near the Alabama-Florida border.
8: Forecasters with the National Hurricane Center say this will be a dangerous hurricane at landfall. Local officials have ordered evacuations along some Florida panhandle beaches and have opened shelters. Alabama ordered tourists to leave its coast. More than half of the offshore oil and gas production in the Gulf has been curtailed, according to the Marine Minerals Administration. Debbie Elliott, NPR News, Crestview, Florida.
7: The legendary former NFL coach and player Mike Ditka has died. A family spokesperson says Ditka died this morning surrounded by family and friends. He was 86. As our member station WBEZ writes, the Hall of Famer played on the Bears' 1963 NFL championship team and coached the Bears to their only Super Bowl championship after the 1985 season. He is being remembered as a larger-than-life personality beloved by a generation of Bears fans. A new federal forecast projects record electricity use in the U.S. this year and next, partly driven by the growth of artificial intelligence. NPR's Windsor Johnson reports that rising demand is already pushing up prices in some parts of the country.
9: The forecast comes from the Energy Information Administration. AI data centers need large amounts of power to run their computers and keep them cool. Costa Samaras directs Carnegie Mellon University's Scott Institute for Energy Innovation.
10: In places like the Mid-Atlantic, where electricity demand from data centers is rising very quickly, and there's not a lot of new electricity supply, electricity prices are going up.
9: Samara says expanding data centers can require costly power lines and other equipment. He says lawmakers need regulations that make those companies cover the costs. Windsor Johnston, NPR News.
7: A federal immigration agent shot and injured a man in the Bronx yesterday. NPR's Jasmine Garz reports officials have identified the individual as 28-year-old Dominican national Oscar Belgal.
11: Police Commissioner Jessica Tisch said ICE agents attempted to arrest the man while he was in his car with a 5-year-old boy believed to be his son in the back seat. One of the agents was wearing a construction worker vest. 7 shots were fired into the car. The man was injured in his neck. The child, Tisch said, is unharmed. The Department of Homeland Security has stated that Belgal is in the U.S. without papers and had been convicted of grand larceny. Commissioner Tisch said he also had a pending drug case. New York Governor Kathy Hochul and Mayor Zoran Mamdani condemned the shooting and accused the Trump administration of, quote, terrorizing our city. Jasmine Garst, NPR News, New York.
7: This is NPR News. Family and friends are mourning the death of Curtis Flowers. He was a former Mississippi death row inmate who spent decades behind bars before the Supreme Court threw out his capital conviction, citing racial bias in the jury selection of the black man's multiple trials. One of Flowers' attorneys, Tucker Carrington, says Flowers' case was historic.
12: He's the only person to have been tried 6 times, and ultimately, after all those years on death row, he was exonerated.
7: Flowers died Wednesday after struggling with diabetes. The cause of death has not been disclosed. The former president of Bard College, Leon Botstein, is now resigning from all campus-affiliated positions after coming under scrutiny for his links to the late convicted sex offender Jeffrey Epstein. Mariam Mahmoud of member station WAMC has details.
13: Botstein resigned after the ranking Democrat on the House Judiciary Committee called for a federal criminal investigation into his relationship with Epstein. An email allegedly sent from the address president@bard.edu to Epstein in 2014 asked if a young woman was, quote, for me or are you keeping her for yourself? 5 years later, Epstein was formally charged with sex trafficking. Botstein denied sending the email. He retired in June, but has remained on campus as a teacher and orchestral conductor. First-year student Ingrid Larson wants Botstein removed from campus.
14: He needs to leave, and I think that if he doesn't, I hope that people really show up to get him out of here.
13: Bard has confirmed Botstein will move out of the president's residence. For NPR News, I'm Mariam Mahmoud in Albany.
7: I'm Lakshmi Singh, NPR News in Washington.
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5: This is Fresh Air. I'm Terry Gross. As remarkable as it is that my guest Malala Yousafzai won the Nobel Peace Prize when she was 17, there are remarkable ways she's been living her life since then. Let's start with the famous part of her story. She was born in 1997 and grew up in a remote region of Pakistan's Swat Valley, near the Afghanistan border. In 2008, after the Taliban invaded her town, terrorizing the people, they banned girls' education. Malala publicly spoke out for her right and the right of all girls to go to school. As payback, in 2012, when she was 15, she was shot in the head by a Taliban gunman. She was flown to a hospital in England, where she continues to live. Her recovery was miraculous. It's when I read her recent memoir, Finding My Way, that I learned how the bullet changed the course of her life, thrusting her into a new culture and changing her in ways that didn't quite fit her public image as an inspirational hero and top student, and sometimes even challenged her own self-image. When she was admitted to Oxford University, a dream come true, she wanted to live the life of a teenager and find time to make friends, have fun, have adventures, including jumping from her dorm roof to the campus bell tower. She defied some of her culture's traditions and her parents' expectations, from how she dressed to who she married. At the same time, she was having her first experiences with PTSD and panic attacks, recovering from her multiple surgeries, and continuing to raise money for the foundation she co-founded with her father to advocate and raise money for girls' education in places where it was banned. All this took time from her college studies, and she felt like a fraud, a symbol of female education who was barely passing some of her classes. Another thing I learned from her book and from hearing her speak is that she's very self-aware, introspective, and funny. I spoke with her last spring in front of an audience at WHYY, where she was given this year's Lifelong Learning Award.
16: Hello, it is such an honor to have you here tonight. I'm so excited to have the opportunity to talk with you.
17: It's so nice to be here. Thank you so much. Thank you for the honor, and good evening, everyone. It's always so nice to be in this beautiful, warm, welcoming city.
16: So you and I we're different generations. We're from very different cultures. There's so much in your book that I really related to in a much more insignificant way than your life. but one of the things I really related to was if you're lucky enough to go to college and it's away from home, you have a chance to figure out who you are, independent of your family, independent of the friends who knew you when you were a child. And you can grow and transform and take risks, try out different selves and figure it out. But that can mean defying your parents' expectations, which I had to do in my own little insignificant way, and you had to do in a pretty major way because you were in a different culture and you were young, you were a teenager. And when you defy your parents, there's a price you pay. You know, they're the people who love you most in the world and you love them, but you're rejecting some of their values and going your own way. And you risk hurting them. You risk creating a rift that won't heal. I related to that. So my question is, which is more difficult, defying your parents or standing up to the Taliban?
17: I think it wasn't just the pressure of my parents. It was the pressure of this whole community that they feel they represent. Even though we were thousands of miles away from Pakistan, but they were still worried about what would our relatives think if they see me wearing jeans in college, if they see me with some friends enjoying some music in college or climbing a rooftop in college. And for them, it was always this anxiety that, you know, when rumors start about women, it is like the biggest dishonor you can face in a community. Just to, you know, share one story, which is something I shared in the book. One day, you know, I went rowing in college. I was trying new things and I said, let's give rowing a try. That was my first and last experience trying rowing. Never went back to it. But I was just wearing jeans and a nice bomber jacket and somebody took a photo and uploaded it. And that photo went viral and it caused this huge social media backlash where people were criticizing me from the Pakistani South Asian diaspora for wearing jeans. They thought it was not Islamic enough. This was against our culture, that I wasn't wearing traditional clothes, that somehow I wasn't just an ambassador for girls' education, but I was also an ambassador of the culture, the faith, and everything else, that I had to meet everyone's expectation, that I was somehow upsetting everybody. And I remember my parents panicking, and they are asking me if I would issue a statement defending myself. I would say something. And I told my parents, no, I'm not going to respond to this at all. I said that when my brothers moved to the UK, they switched to jeans right away. Nobody had any problem with it. But as soon as a girl decided to wear a pair of jeans, it became a whole issue. So I said, you know, the best way for me to respond to this is to keep wearing jeans. And and it's also about women making choices for themselves. It should not be someone else deciding it for them.
16: And you also write in your book, and this is something I also related to, that you felt with your parents, if you didn't draw the line, that you would always be compromising and giving in. Yeah. And I'm sure a lot of people listening to this relate to that as well. But again, we didn't have a whole culture attacking us for it.
17: Yeah, I mean, it was hard. And sometimes the best, you know, protection for me was that my parents were just not with me at college. You know, it's like they just don't know. And that's the best thing ever. I loved my college time because I was away from home. And this was the first time that I had been on my own. And I was so curious about life. And I know that these things sound quite basic, like climbing a rooftop or hanging out with friends or staying up late. These are not like some big crazy things. But to me, it felt like I was climbing a mountain, that this was something huge that I was doing in my life because I was making my own choices and I felt that nobody was watching me. And that was such a relief. But yeah, when my parents read the book, then they found out that there was quite a lot happening. Yeah.
16: So Tell us a little bit about what your education was like. And I'll preface this by saying you describe your father as a feminist before he knew the word feminism.
17: Yes.
16: And he believed in girls' education and he wanted to teach. So he created a school that started with three students. That's the school you went to when you were a girl. What was your education like? Because you say that when you got to England and went to high school there and then college, that you were taught to memorize facts and not critical thinking. And suddenly you were being asked to do critical thinking. So what did you learn? Like what was your education like when you were young?
17: In Pakistan, it's very focused on sciences and then learning English and math. A lot of it is like Islamic studies, social studies, Pakistan studies, but that was about it. It's very textbook focused. Mm. So in Pakistan, by age like 15, I had only read 8 or 9 books outside my school curriculum. And it's only because somebody gifted those books to me. So I read The Alchemist and like, you know, 1 or 2 other books like that. And I was so proud of myself. When I moved to the UK, I realized that kids have big libraries in their schools and they're encouraged to read fiction and, you know, books outside their school curriculum. I also found out in the UK that they actually had science labs. So they were not just learning about an experiment by just reading about the experiment, like this chemical meets this chemical and then this thing happens. And you're like, I wonder what that looks like. Kids here can actually see what it looks like. So when I would be in a biology class in the UK and in a chemistry class and I could see these things happening right in front of my eyes, I just wished like more and more kids in Pakistan can also see that experiments. And like, you know, it's like such a privilege.
16: So, you know, your father, as I mentioned, founded a school. It was a school you went to. So he was passionate about education and passionate about it for girls. And when the Taliban came and took over your area, they had a deadline for when they were going to close down the schools.
17: It was the 15th of January, 2009.
16: And you attended school until the last day, even though I think you were only allowed to go up to 4th grade and you were in 5th grade.
17: Yes. And we were, you know, we would wear just our home clothes. We could no longer wear our school uniform.
16: Because it would give you away.
17: Yeah. We said like the Taliban should never know that girls are daring to go to a school. We would wear these long, hefty, like, scarves and just, you know, wrap them around our body so we could hide our school bag. Like, any bag will sort of hide, so there's no proof of us daring to walk to a school. And we said that if they ever ask us what grade we were in, let's say they found out, we'll just tell them we are in 4th grade. They could never prove it. So we said, you know, we're still, like, you know, little girls. And but girls were risking their lives to be in a classroom.
16: Right. So during that period, I think this was during this period, a journalist from the BBC asked for a volunteer from your school to keep a journal that the BBC could draw on or publish. I'm not sure which. And one girl volunteered and then her father came the next day and said, I'm not allowing her to do this. It's too risky. She could get killed. And then your father says to you, Malala, would you like to volunteer? How did you feel about that? Him asking you to volunteer when you knew it was a great risk. I mean, it was an anonymous, pseudonymous journal. You wrote it under a pseudonym. But how did you feel knowing you were taking on this risk? And this was before you got shot by a Taliban.
17: Yeah, so I was 11 years old. And when I heard that...
16: That's so young.
17: Yes.
16: How could you even comprehend the risk that you had taken?
17: You know, my honest reaction to a question like this is that, like, I wish I was a child. I wish I knew nothing about these things. I wish, like, I didn't have to write a blog. I wish I didn't have to become an activist. But that was the lived reality of girls. At 11 years old, they're telling you that just because you are a girl, you cannot step into a classroom. You cannot have an education. And I know that, you know, like, when I look back, I'm like, yes, that was a crazy thing that I did. I put my life at risk, but... At the time, what scared me more was a life without an education as a girl. It terrified me. And I, you know, like think about women's struggle for equality, for justice everywhere around the world. You know, we're fighting to protect ourselves against violence, against oppressions. Women are literally being murdered and killed. You know, that's how extreme it is. And I said, you know, education is that pathway, that hope that I can have a better future. So the best thing I can do is actually speak out and see if there's, you know, some hope that things would change for us.
16: Looking back at your 11-year-old self and your father back then, do you think he did the right thing in asking you to volunteer?
17: I think he did the right thing. I'm so grateful to have a father who never stopped me from doing what I wanted to do. And it wasn't just one BBC blog. I wanted to speak to every media platform. I wanted to speak to every journalist. And I remember that my father would always tell me before every interview that don't mention the Taliban, don't name anybody, and just focus on talking points about going to school. And I'd be like, yes, Dad. And then I would go and speak to the journalist and say everything. I'm like, you know, it is the Taliban. They're not letting us to be in school. And I would name them. I would name them. I'm like, what are our leaders doing about this Taliban leader and that Taliban leader? So sometimes you don't listen to what your fathers tell you. You actually see what they do and what they say, and you follow that.
5: Yeah. We're listening to the interview I recorded last spring with Malala Yousafzai at the event where she received WHYY's Lifelong Learning Award. Her recent memoir is called Finding My Way. 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
19: Oh, well, thank you for that warm introduction, Jerry. 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
19: You know, Jerry, you just mentioned how a lot of our listeners don't give, and we're not chastising them, but, you know, back...
18: Oh, yeah, we're chastising.
19: Oh, we are. But, you know, back in our college days, you know, like you and your buddies would get up, say, a road trip somewhere, like to go skiing or down to the coast, and okay, we need everybody to put in $5 for gas. And it always seemed to be that one friend that was having a hard time finding their wallet. But anyway, don't be that guy. Let's all chip in for gas. Let's all get to the coast. Let's all get to the mountains. And let's continue the work we do here. And we are in this together. It's not our listeners and us. It's us. And that's what makes me feel confident that we will get this done in a matter of days. It'd be nice to get it wrapped up today. And, you know, when you give us something, we like to say thank you. For example, keep your car cooler with the new TPR and San Antonio Report sunshade.
18: I've got to get me one of those. They're awesome.
19: Yeah, they look very nice, don't they? Look like something NASA would produce. 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And if there's anything we need in San Antonio where you have 9 months of summer, it's a window sunshade.
18: We now have $7,233 to raise by 3 o'clock this afternoon. 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We want to thank a donor who identifies as the Yellow Rose of Texas. 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
16: This is Fresh Air. I'm Terry Gross. Let's get back to the interview I recorded with Malala Yousafzai in front of an audience at WHYY, where Fresh Air is produced. Her recent memoir is called Finding My Way. I think it's when you were living in the area where your parents grew up, which is very remote and very mountainous. I think it was then that you were on a school bus when you were shot.
17: Yeah, it was in 2012 that they, you know, attempted to kill me.
16: And you weren't expecting that, right? You didn't think that you would be a target.
17: It wasn't that I never pictured it. I had pictured it many times that this could happen. I had pictured it at school. I had pictured it in my school bus. I had pictured it on the street where I used to walk to school. I knew that the Taliban could do anything. And I used to wonder, like, could I save myself? Like, you know, how could I make them understand that I'm actually not a threat? I actually want education for myself, for girls, even for their children. But when the day arrived, it was the 9th of October, 2012. It was a normal school day for me. And, when we were driving back to our home in our school bus, that's when, like, everything pauses in my memory. I don't remember anything. I have different visuals, different flashbacks, but I'm never sure what I really saw and what I'm sort of picturing because of what I heard. But my best friends tell me that story because they were on the school bus with me. And my very best friend, Muniba, she was sitting on my right, and she tells me this story that two gunmen stopped the school bus and this one guy, he walks to the back of the bus and asks, who is Malala? And I was not covering my face. And he looked at me and then he pointed a gun at my head and pulled the trigger. And I asked my friend, I said, like, did I scream? Did I say anything? How was I reacting in that moment? And she said, you just held my hand really tight. You were silent. You just, you were looking at the, that person, but you were not saying anything. And you just held my hand really tight that I could feel the pain for days. And then you fell into my lap. So that's, you know, they also went through a lot of trauma because, you know, I was recovering from the Taliban bullet injury. It had caused facial paralysis, hearing loss, and swelling in my head as well. So I had to, you know, replace the skull piece with the titanium plate. I had to go through a lot of recovery things.
20: And surgeries, many surgeries.
17: Many surgeries. But my friends actually saw what happened.
20: Your friend Moniba, who was the one sitting next to you on the bus, she later told you she was covered in blood after you got shot. And she really thought that she must have gotten shot too, because there was so much blood on her. And she was traumatized. She had nightmares all the time.
17: And I could never compare the two. Like, I was carrying the pain and they were carrying the memories. So I always talk to my friends, you know, I ask her for the same story again and again. And I'm like, tell me what happened that day. And every time I hear it, I can't believe we all saw it that day. So I also really admired their resilience.
20: Your father has said, and there's a documentary about you called He Named Me Malala. And in that documentary, he says that he felt like you and he were so close. It's as if you shared a soul. And I'm wondering, as we were discussing earlier, when you tried to become independent, if it was especially hard to become independent of your father, knowing how profoundly close you were, so close that he felt that you shared the same soul, and knowing that he felt that way, for you to become independent of him, what you need to do when you grow up, not to stop loving him, not to have him stop loving you, but to be your own person, to practice activism your own way, to be a woman and not just a daughter.
17: That transition has happened. Like, I remember my first flight without my dad. There were like so many moments, like my first trip without my dad. And, you know, he's been watching me. He's been very supportive. And when I got married, so, he was speaking to my husband, Asar, and he was telling my husband that now I am assigning this role of, like, you know, looking after my daughter to you. And he said, just remember, like, one thing. Here's her lip balm. Just carry her lip balm with you all the time. That's all you need. So, you know, in these recent years, I have also felt a lot closer to my mom, which wasn't the case when I was growing up. I was very much closer to my dad because, of course, he was supportive and all of that. But in our community, if you are a girl, you wanted to be like a man because you had more rights, more privilege. And that was an ideal world for me, like just being like your father.
20: I think we can't talk about education without also talking about marriage, because part of the reason why you wanted to be educated is you didn't want to be given away to a man at a young age. And especially when the Taliban took over, they were looking for wives. And so families were marrying off their daughters very early, like 10, 11, 12, to prevent them from being taken for a wife by a member of the Taliban. And you say that at age 9, you refused to learn how to cook because you thought, like, what kind of crazy man would want a wife who can't cook?
17: Yeah.
20: So you were determined not to learn.
17: A disappointment for the mother-in-law.
20: Yeah.
17: You know?
20: What did marriage,
17: on day one.
20: What did marriage mean to you?
17: I hated it. And I said that I would never get married. And even in college, I was telling my friends that I will never get married, at least till I'm like, you know, 30, 40. I was like, I'll just consider it later, but like, I'm not going to even think about marriage. And I discouraged all of my friends from getting married. So I was the first one in my friends group to get married.
20: When your parents found out that you were going to get married, your father was okay. Your mother was really upset. She insisted that you had to marry somebody who was Pashtun, who spoke Pashto.
17: Yes.
20: And your husband, although he's from Pakistan, is not Pashto.
17: So he's from Punjab in Pakistan. So they speak Punjabi language and Urdu language. And I'm from this other side of Pakistan, from Khyber Pakhtunkhwa, and we speak Pashto language. And we have more languages in Pakistan, like Sindhi, Balochi. And, you know, we are a very diverse country. But my mom said, I'm just very upset. I don't like this guy. Why can't he speak our language? And I said, Mom, I'm supposed to speak with him every day, you know, like. And I said, it would be a good opportunity for you to practice your English. You know, you can practice your English with him. And then she eventually agreed, yeah.
20: So at some point, people found out that you were in a relationship, and there was so much controversy in Pakistan that you were getting married in a way that showed equality, which was like anti-tradition, anti-Islam. I mean, this wasn't everybody who thought that, but this was what social media was giving back to you. What was the occasion for all that? Where even like legislators were debating what to do about what you'd said. Oh, this is when you said you didn't believe in marriage. It just came to me. Yes.
17: That was a British Vogue piece.
20: Yes.
17: And it happened 6 months before our marriage.
20: Yeah.
17: So I was interviewed by this journalist, and, you know, I had just graduated from college. I'm still dating Asser, and I'm still very confused about marriage. And this journalist asked me from British Vogue, what do you think about marriage? Do you want to get married? And I was like, no, I was like, I don't want to get married. I was like, in my head, I'm like, who told you? I'm thinking about it. So I got really defensive, and I said, I was like, I don't know why people have to get married. You know, can it just be like an open relationship?
20: You didn't mean like an open marriage where you both have multiple partners. You meant like.
17: I had no idea what I meant. Okay. I just said it. Because I was like, just why marriage? Why these traditions? Why these ceremonies? Why are we expected to take these roles? And why these expectations? And
20: can't we just be together?
17: Can we just be together, you know? Technically, it was just me saying out loud what was on my mind. And then when that interview came out, it was a brilliant interview. But some people just highlighted those lines, and they started this whole debate that I am against marriage, I am against Islamic marriage, I'm against nikah, all of these traditions and the culture and everything. And I'm like, I never said that. I literally never said that. I'm just asking a question. And any 23-year-old should be allowed to ask these questions about anything in life, marriage, boyfriends, relationships. And then 6 months later, I got married, so they got their answer.
1: 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Her recent memoir is called Finding My Way. There's more of the interview coming up after a break. Malala's story is a story of courage, but it's also about growing up and figuring out who you are. 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Thank you. I'm Terry Gross, and this is Fresh Air.
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19: Jerry, you're going to see a slight bump in your next paycheck for saying that.
18: Thank you.
19: 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And Jerry, there's no question that professional journalism is kind of a disappearing thing. We've seen massive corporate media layoffs. It's just scary sometimes. A lot of people are getting their news from social media. But I can tell you without doubt that there is still a place for a professionally paid journalist in this world to go, what is that? That is not true.
18: Right.
19: You know, and that's why we are here, and that's why we'd like to continue that work to verify, to hold people in power accountable. If you'll help us do that, we'll be here a long time.
18: Absolutely, Brian, and that's one thing that I like to emphasize is when you listen to Texas Public Radio, you don't hear yelling and screaming and, opinions that are way off from one end of the spectrum to the other. You hear well-thought-out journalism. It's researched. It's verified. It's true journalism, and that's what you get from Texas Public Radio. And now we have joined forces with the San Antonio Report, and we have an even larger news organization that's able to go out and cover all the news that happens. 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
19: So one position we're in is federal funding has gone away. 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
3: This is Fresh Air. I'm Terry Gross. Let's get back to the interview I recorded with Malala Yousafzai. She was only 11 when she started speaking up for the right of girls like her to get an education after the Taliban invaded her town in Pakistan and banned girls from school. She was 15 when she was shot and nearly killed by a Taliban gunman. At age 17, she became the youngest Nobel Peace Prize winner. Her recent memoir, Finding My Way, is about how her life was changed by the bullet and how it was changed again after she started college at Oxford University, was on her own, and tried to be like Western teenagers. So you go to Oxford University. You're still recovering from surgeries. There's still more surgeries to come. You were schooled at first in your father's school in a fairly remote region of Pakistan. You didn't get the kind of education that most Oxford students get, and yet you were held to the same standard. And I understand why the leaders of the university would not want to make, like, you a special student with a different standard, and you probably wouldn't have wanted that for yourself either. However, it seems to me so unfair that you who were, you know, nearly killed, who was still recovering from that psychologically, emotionally, physically, and who didn't have the same education as the other students, were held to the same standard and the same timetable. And you were falling behind. You were used to being, like, really smart. And that was part of your identity. And you were, like, the girl activist standing up for education. And suddenly you were barely passing your classes. Yeah,
17: nearly failing.
3: What do you think they maybe could have done to help you during that time or to better understand what you were going through? It just strikes me as being very
17: I wish I had spoken
3: unfair
17: to you back then so we could have written it to the university. At the time, I had a lot of work that I needed to do for Malala Fund's girls' education advocacy. So I remember in just like a week or so.
3: Let me just say, you had donated your... Yeah. With your Nobel Prize money,
17: yes,
3: you and your father created a fund to support girls' schools.
17: Yes.
3: So you had to keep vigilant about that in addition to all the other stuff that I mentioned.
17: Yeah. So, like, I remember that week and a half in college when one day I was in Lebanon with Tim Cook where they announced grants to support Malala Fund's work, which was very important because with those grants, we could then help girls in Lebanon and Pakistan and Afghanistan and Nigeria. And then in a few days, I was at Davos and I had, you know, shared the stage with Justin Trudeau. And from those conversations, we helped secure, like, you know, more than $2 billion for girls' education. You know, like, it was a big commitment for financing for girls' education. And then a week later, it was like another event where I was, you know, sharing my story and all of that. So to me, it felt like all of these things were important and I thought I could manage it. But when my teacher saw my performance, she was very concerned. She said, you are behind on your essays, you're not attending the lectures, and you will literally fail if you keep doing it like this. So she wrote a letter to, you know, to everybody in my circle and said, Malala will not be allowed to travel during college time. It's like, you have to be in college. Like, just because you don't take your attendance doesn't mean you can travel to Lebanon or all of these places. And I also realized that there was a whole academic support system at college. I was hesitant to consider it because I thought, I might be the imposter here. I might be the only one who's getting it. But when I reached out, they told me that students have challenges because of different reasons, and it's completely okay to ask for help because this college is built to help you learn.
3: So what do they do to help?
17: Like, just help me understand how to better prepare for my essays, how to divide my time, how to do the reading in a way that's more efficient, plan the essay before jumping into the reading, all of these small tips that really helped me. And then I improved. I improved in my studies. I did not become like an excellent top students right away. I didn't really become that student, but I was doing okay. And I was just happy with doing okay, where I was having good time with my friends. I was socializing and I was also managing my studies as well. I was in the end very happy with that.
20: Did you accept the fact that you weren't like in the upper tier of the ultra smart academic students?
17: Honestly, I wasn't being hard on myself, even though like I wished. In an ideal world, you want all of it. You want to be that unicorn who's just good at everything, is getting the top grades and having a social life and getting good sleep and all of that. But in Oxford, they tell you, you can't have it all. You have to really choose. And I thought, you know, if there's one thing I were to pick in these college years, that would be to have a social life. I did not have a friends in high school. I had only made one friend, and that's because she fell out with her best friend. So I just filled in the gap. Because I was so new to the culture, even though I could communicate in English, but it wasn't my first language. I was still speaking the textbook English. I was still familiarizing myself with the phrases and the and any of these like trending words that they use. And I, you know, I sort of felt like I was

0: stand for the head girl position. Because I was working really hard. I wanted to be part of every club, every society. So when I heard about the school head girl position, I ran for that. And I lost. And that like made me so upset because, you know, like you want to be embraced and accepted by your college students and, you know, like by your school friends. It means so much because I was still young. I was still very young, even though I received the Nobel Prize before I had even completed my high school. But in the end, I'm still 17. And, you know, you just want to be in the cool friends group at the same time.
1: Yeah. You were 15 when you won the Nobel.
0: No, 17.
1: 17, okay.
0: 17. Yeah, a bit too late. You know?
1: Were you expecting...
0: A bit older, you know. A bit older than 15.
1: Were you expecting that as a possibility?
0: No.
1: Did you know Absolutely that you were, not, like, no. Among the people being considered?
0: Of course it was in the news. But I remember that day when the announcement was supposed to be made. And my father said that I should skip my school day because what if they announce? And I said, Dad, like... Everybody who thinks that I'm going to win this is crazy. And I said, I am going to go to my school. And I was in my chemistry class. And my school's deputy head teacher walked in. And she called me outside. And she usually calls you when you are in trouble. And then she told me that I had won the Nobel Peace Prize. And it was like the most insane thing I could ever hear from a school teacher. And then I was told that you should go and like do a press conference and go home. And I said like, no, I went back to a physics class and I finished my school day. And I said, if you get a Nobel Peace Prize for education, you have to finish your school day. So.
1: Getting back to the Taliban, I feel like you've won and you've lost. You've lost in the sense that the Taliban are back in power. In Afghanistan, and that's very upsetting. And you've also lost faith in political leaders because, as you say, like they all wanted to photo ops with you and praise your work and your bravery and so on. But when you called them, when you were trying to get your people to safety, it was only women leaders who helped you, and the men didn't, and it made you more cynical. And you learn that change is harder than it seems.
0: Yeah.
1: So what is the lesson for you about how difficult change really is in terms of what you can contribute to change?
0: Witnessing the Taliban's takeover of Afghanistan has been the most difficult experience I have ever had because I just could not imagine what an 11-year-old Afghan girl is going through when she cannot imagine entering a classroom. But in this time, I have also learned that giving up is not an option. You have to keep fighting. And for me, it was just like starting with something. I thought, just do whatever you can. We have been supporting underground secret schools for girls because Afghan girls are not giving up on learning and they're risking their lives, but they dare to listen to lessons on the radio. They're secretly passing cassette tapes to each other. It is the resilience of these Afghan girls that inspires me. And I care about this because it is important, not just for women in Afghanistan, but women everywhere. You know, the Taliban are erasing women from public life, but we need to do everything we can to make them visible and ensuring that there is a protection for women in the international law. It gives me hope that these crimes that the Taliban are committed would not be repeated against women and girls anywhere in the world.
1: So I said you lost in the sense that the Taliban took over again in Afghanistan, but you won in the sense that they didn't kill you. You survived, and you've gone on to oppose them in so many ways, many of which you've enumerated during this conversation, and you've raised billions of dollars to support what they're against, girls' education, rights for women.
0: I wish I could agree with you, but for me, when I think about millions of Afghan women and girls who still have to live under the Taliban, and an 11-year-old girl is terrified just as I was, and they are not just like limiting them, they're threatening them, they're punishing them, they're putting them in prisons. It scares me.

0: And for me, true win is when it doesn't happen to me and to any girl in the world. Yeah.
1: Malala, I just want to say, I think you're really an inspiration for the work that you do, for the risks that you take, but also believing in living a full life that welcomes joy and love and fun. You know, being a full human being while participating in your activism.
0: Thank you all for your support, and it's truly an honor to be here and to share the stage with you as well. And I just want to say one thing to Philly: go Birds.
1: My interview with Malala Yousafzai was recorded last spring on stage at WHYY, where Fresh Air is produced, where she received WHYY's Lifelong Learning Award. Malala's recent memoir is titled Finding My Way. She said that she should be allowed to ask questions about anything in life. We agree. Your support enables us to provide a place for our guests to reflect out loud on their questions about life, and it enables us to ask questions of our guests, even the tough questions. Malala is inspiring for having risked her life to fight for the right of girls to go to school. I also think it's been inspiring to hear how she tried to avoid being pressured to always fulfill her image as an inspirational role model. I imagine you listen because you value these layered conversations, and we can't have them without your support. So please consider making a donation to this station. Now would be a good time. Thank you. I'm Terry Gross, and this is Fresh Air.
2: And thank you, Terry. 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Do it today. 800-622-8977. Or you can go to tpr.org. The fine folks over at the Frost Bank Charitable Foundation have issued us a challenge to raise $10,000 by 3 o'clock this afternoon. And if we do that, we'll get an additional $5,000. 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We now have $6,629 to go. 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
3: We've been talking a little bit about individual membership, sustaining individual membership. 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
5: For us, it's super important that we put out the information not only to educate people around the issues revolving the food, but also have some fun with it, too. You know, and some shows are lighthearted. 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When you think about the Tacos of Texas podcast, you know, it's a way that we tell the stories, and we go, definitely we start with the taco, but we go beyond that and try to understand how people are connected or maybe not as connected to the food and the culture.
4: The Tacos of Texas enters its sixth season next on Fronteras after this break.
6: I'm Lakshmi Singh. Hurricane Isaias is gaining strength in the warm Gulf of Mexico and is forecast to make landfall as early as tonight on the northern Gulf Coast. NPR's Debbie Elliott reports it's now a powerful Category 3 hurricane packing 120-mile-per-hour winds.
7: National Hurricane Center Director Michael Brennan says Isaias is on track to hit northwest Florida.
8: This powerful hurricane expected to make landfall this evening into the late night hours and then move quickly inland across portions of the Florida Panhandle and up into Alabama as we go through the overnight hours into Saturday.
7: He says hazards will be a storm surge of 6 to 9 feet, damaging winds, and rainfall up to 15 inches. Brennan says expect widespread power outages, tornadoes, and flash flooding as the storm moves inland over the southeastern U.S. Isaias is the first hurricane of the Atlantic season, which has until now been dampened by a strong El Nino weather pattern. Debbie Elliott, NPR News, Crestview, Florida.
6: The Chicago Bears are paying tribute to an NFL giant, affectionately known as Iron Mike, and the coach. Mike Ditka died this morning at the age of 86. On the website, the team says Ditka had an immeasurable impact on the Bears organization over decades as a player, coach, and ambassador. He led the team to a Super Bowl victory after the 1985 season. 3 years later, rather in 1988, he was inducted into the NFL Hall of Fame, where he delivered a brief speech.
9: In life, many men have talent, but talent in itself is no accomplishment. Excellence in football and excellence in life is bred when men recognize their opportunities and then pursue them with a passion.
6: The team also writes of Ditka's larger-than-life personality being captured in commercials and TV programs such as Cheers, Saturday Night Live, and L.A. Law. Israel has firmly condemned the decision to award South African human rights pioneer and judge Navi Pillay the Nobel Peace Prize. Pillay recently oversaw the U.N. Commission report that concluded Israel committed genocide in Gaza. Here's NPR's Kat Lonsdorf.
10: When the U.N. Commission released its report last year, Pillay said, quote, "It is clear that there is an intent to destroy the Palestinians in Gaza through acts that meet the criteria set forth in the Genocide Convention." She said the responsibility for such actions lies with the highest Israeli authorities. Israel has strongly rejected those findings. In reaction to Pillay's award, Israeli Prime Minister Benjamin Netanyahu said the Nobel Committee has, quote, "lost its moral compass," while Israel's foreign ministry said the committee was rewarding, quote, "the biggest lie of the 21st century." Pillay has been a judge on several international criminal courts, overseeing many issues. The Nobel Committee's announcement of the prize made no mention of Israel. Kat Lonsdorf, NPR News, Tel Aviv.
6: It's NPR.
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12: This is TPR News. I'm Steve Short. San Antonio City Council passed a resolution Thursday that will have two local utilities provide impact assessments on the proposed Eastside Ice Processing Facility. The request would push CPS Energy and the San Antonio Water System to perform an independent environmental study for the 640,000 square foot facility, which would hold up to 1,500 people. The study will assess impacts on city services, water, sewage, public safety, and more. The resolution passed 9-2 with Northside Council members Mark White and Misty Spears voting against. Bexar County and University Health host their final free drive-through flu shot clinic this weekend. Vaccines are available to anyone 6 months and older. It takes place Saturday from 8 a.m. to noon at the Dub Ferris Athletic Complex off Loop 1604. Registration is required at universityhealth.com. Blue Origin has chosen the city of Hutto for a new aerospace manufacturing facility. Hutto is located about 30 miles northeast of Austin. The new facility will be around 1.3 million square feet located along Highway 79. The $500 million facility will receive more than $18 million in state grant money. It's expected the project will create more than 2,000 jobs over the next 10 years. It's going to be mostly sunny this afternoon with a high near 91. It is an air quality health alert day. Right now in San Antonio, it's 81 degrees, 82 in Llano, and 83 in Del Rio. 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

0: Welcome to Fronteras, a program that explores issues at the border and beyond through the lens of arts, culture, and history. I'm Norma Martinez with Texas Public Radio in San Antonio. There are as many stories about tacos as there are tacos, and those stories run deep. They are rooted in immigration, history, and generations of tradition passed down in the kitchens of tías and abuelas. Taco journalist Mando Rayo has been sharing these stories in the podcast, The Tacos of Texas, now in its sixth season. Episodes this season have taken us inside the kitchens of an unconventional San Antonio abuela and a mom living in Texas without legal status. Episodes have also explored why an Austin taquero now only sells halal ingredients and the numerous handheld masa cousins of the taco. Rayo explains why he's passionate about sharing the stories behind the food.
1: Part of what I do is uncover stories. We start with a taco, right? And where does that conversation take us? Sometimes it takes us to the roots of the food. Sometimes it's about generational stories. And sometimes it's about how it fits within current themes around immigration. And so for us, you know, when we started taco journalism, we're now on our sixth season. But before that, you know, there was a book, you know, with a namesake. And then we had a national show called United Tacos of America. We had a show on PBS as well. And the idea is, you know, to have a discussion around taco and taco culture and the meaning behind the food. They're not food reviews, but what they are people's stories. And so for us, it's super important that we put out the information not only to educate people around the issues revolving the food, but also have some fun with it too, you know. And some shows are lighthearted, sometimes they go deep, and sometimes they impact family members in our own communities that are dealing with like some hardships. And so, you know, I think when you think about the Tacos of Texas podcast, you know, it's a way that we tell the stories, and we start with the taco, but we go beyond that and try to understand how people are connected or maybe not as connected to the food and the culture.
0: Well, I wanted to also, before we start talking about some of these stories, tell us a little bit about being a taco journalist. You're not the only taco journalist. There are other taco journalists. And I know some people who might be familiar with your job, people might think, oh, Mando, you've got the best job in the world. You probably just go all around the world just eating tacos, which is probably right, right? But it's a serious job description. So tell people what you do as a taco journalist and others like you as well.
1: Yeah, I think, you know, the idea around taco journalism, you know, I've been doing this for, gosh, definitely almost 20 years. And so, as I mentioned, I always say it's an overnight 20-year success story. But for me, taco journalism is going beyond what you see in your plate, right? And it's about digging into the stories and seeing kind of where the stories take you and asking hard questions, you know, of what does it mean to have something culturally important to your community taken away? For example, what does it mean for children and families being detained and given terrible food and conditions in detention centers? What does it mean to be able to afford a taco that's what we kind of think of as $2, but now tacos are like $8 each in certain markets? And so what does that mean for people that can't afford that taco, right? And so taco journalism at its core, it's about the layers, right? And like an onion, peeling away the layers of that onion and see kind of what's at the root of it, what's at the core of it. And so for me, it's personal because I am Mexican. I'm Latino growing up in Texas and, you know, wanting to see my culture represented in a way that honors our communities. Yeah, that's taco journalism at its core.
0: Well, I thought the first episode of this most recent season was really impactful because you're not necessarily going out to a restaurant or you know, a commercial kitchen. You are in somebody's kitchen. You are in the kitchen of an unconventional San Antonio abuela. You're in the kitchen of a mom who is living in the U.S. without documentation, and she speaks to you pretty freely about not being able to really leave her home. And they also both cook for you. So, I mean, it's got to be something really special to be able to be invited into the homes of people and have them make something for you. Because I know that is part of, I think, the special sauce that makes up the tacos of Texas, the fact that you really get into the personal connections that we have with food. And you can't get more personal than when somebody is making you a taco.
1: Yeah, no, yeah, 100%, you know. I think part of it is building trust, knowing that we're going to honor their stories and what they say. We're not going to retell it for them. So part of that process is, you know, I don't take it for granted, is building that trust with, say, for example, these two women. The Tacos de la Casa is the episode that you're talking about. And yeah, we go to, you know, an abuela, and we had a hard time finding an abuela because, you know, I would try to, you know, source them through different friends and contacts and whatnot. Very similar to what my abuela would say. I know I don't look good, or my house is too small, or whatever, you know, all these things. And they think it's like a big production when it's not, you know, it's just me and two other folks that are recording. And we make them feel that it's not intrusive. We honor kind of their home and their practices, and we allow them to kind of speak freely. So yeah, so when we met with the abuela, the not so traditional abuela, she cooked for us and talked to us about what does that mean? What does that mean to be a non-traditional abuela? And then as well as like why she cooks for her family and the joy of that, right? And so you have an experience like that where you're like, okay, you know, that was a great, fun episode where people are sharing that. But then we go, you know, we went to Austin where we have a woman that, for confidential purposes, you know, she didn't reveal her name, but she did invite us in and she cooked. Basically, I asked her, well, why don't you cook something that you would cook for your kids, you know, and we can have a discussion around it. And for me, it was important to capture the way she cooks for her family, but also have her open up about how she went to, just by going to the grocery store, going to HEB, and it was her birthday, and buying something for a celebration, she got picked up by ICE. And then she spent 2 months in detention. And so she wanted to, you know, make sure that people know what's happening to everyday people. That it's not what you think, you know, this whole idea around, you know, going after criminals and whatnot, that's just basically lies. And they're going after regular folks that just want to go and take care of the family, go to the store. These are hard stories, but we need to share them. We need to share them. And if I can use my platform to do it, I'm going to do it.
0: Mando Rayo is a taco journalist and is the host and producer of the Tacos of Texas podcast, now in its sixth season. When we come back, the latest episode of the Tacos of Texas explores the commercialization of Mexican food as fast food via Taco Bell.
1: The question is around, like, what happened to those original people that came up with that idea before it became a conglomerate?
0: Our conversation continues next on Fronteras.

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0: Welcome back to Fronteras. I'm Norma Martinez with Texas Public Radio in San Antonio. The Tacos of Texas podcast is now in its sixth season. Its host and producer, taco journalist Mando Rayo, has dedicated two decades of his career to sharing the stories, history, and culture of tacos and the people who make them. In this newest season, El Seis, as Rayo calls it, he's not afraid to get political. He recently spoke with Texas Democratic gubernatorial candidate Gina Hinojosa to talk about her memories of food and the growth of her political awareness. Rayo says her opponent in November, Republican Governor Greg Abbott, has not returned his request to be on the podcast. Hinojosa and other guests of the Tacos of Texas this season have a seat at Mando's table, a uniquely personal touch that Rayo sees as a way to get beyond the coldness of a studio to present a warmer, welcoming environment.
1: Yeah, well, you know, I think the theme for this year is around feeling safe, whether you're with community, with your family, whether you're going to work. What better way to show that is through being at home? And so, yeah, we basically reshifted our living room into a little podcast studio. And, you know, my story producer, Luis Vanessa, she's the one that kind of came up with that idea. And I'm like, yeah, let's do it, you know, because we've done our episodes, different seasons in other studios. But it's different. It's different. And it just feels more comfortable. And people can get to know me, I think, a little bit more than just the interviewer. Right. So, because they're going to see, you know, my wedding pictures and my family photos and my big Juanga mural in my living room. So they're going to get to know me, you know? And so that's the environment we wanted to create, a place where they can come. It feels like, you know, you're going to a relative's house, right? And then with Gina, you know, obviously I've known Gina Hinojosa for years. A few years back, we tried to change the official food of Texas to tacos, but that didn't work.
0: What is the official food of Texas?
1: It's chili.
0: Oh.
1: Yeah. And so I've known her from the community, and I was like, you know what? This is a good thing. I invited both candidates to interview and share kind of why they're running for governor. And then I also ask questions around, you know, community and what does it mean for them being part of a community? Obviously, definitely the tacos kind of came into play. Gina Hinojosa growing up in the valley, and then getting tacos with President Obama and James Tallarico also was a fun conversation as well.
0: And you also sort of take us outside of your home into other sort of live locales. You took us here to San Antonio for the Fajita Lounge Showdown, yeah, which is kind of a cook-off kind of competition,
1: yeah,
0: but it has a very, yeah, personal type of history. A cancer survivor who is celebrating, yeah, life through this competition.
1: Yeah, yeah. Aaron Pena, he brought together, you know, a way to kind of like build community, you know, I think I would say with the people that he worked with, and it became an informal thing that they would do on a Sunday. And then it became like a full live event and then a showdown. And it's great to see that, you know, he's talking about what he went through. And I think as Latinos, it's important for us to share and talk about illness and health. And so him having cancer, I think, is a big piece of that, but also how the community came together. And it really is like a big carne asada. You know, the Fajita Showdown is a big carne asada, very San Antonio style, a lot of Tejano music, people coming in and it was super, you know, affordable. And it's also like a way to celebrate everybody kind of cooking for each other. The chef Kirk Kirkendall, and as well as the chefs from Naco, did a fajita trompo. And man, it was so good. And it was just the visuals themselves, you know, it's like, you know, it looks, obviously, you know, it looks different. But it's also a nod to the original, which is the tacos arabes that were made from beef and lamb. And then you get into the al pastor. Pero they did their fajita trompo, which was amazing. And then you had like folks that do the colgados, Chef Enrique Lozano from Agua Azul in San Antonio. He has these colgados, which is basically live fire cooking where you hang meat, if you will, and not only meats, but vegetables and fruit. And man, yeah, it was super creative to see all the different versions of the fajitas going down.
0: And when you talked about tacos árabes, it reminded me of another episode that you did this season where you talked to the owners of a halal taco truck, which they did not start off that way. But it wasn't until like an ardent fan convinced the owner that I think you ought to do halal. There's a whole group of folks out there who would love to come eat a taco.
1: I know. That you know, I found that story because I went to, it's Vecinos Tacos in Austin. And John Escamilla is originally from Corpus, actually. And so he's in Austin and he has a taco trailer in East Austin. And I sat down, we were eating with a friend, and then we saw the sign, the halal sign. And I'm like, oh, then we started asking him about it. And what does that mean? And how did he do that? And why did he do that? And I was like, you know what? We need to have you on the podcast. So I invited him. And as well as like, yeah, one of his, I would say most loyal customers, I would say, that turned him on to going full halal. And yeah, it's amazing how interactions like that and how the similarities that happen between different cultures and the food traditions. But also, like, you know, if you're open and if you're creative, you're going to try something new and a new way of doing things. And so the idea around that is like, okay, it's like, you know what? Maybe we can go full halal. We just have to like figure out, obviously, you know, the idea around halal, it's kind of like kosher, right? And it's also a humane way when you slaughter the animal. And also there's no pork. So yeah, so he basically had to go remove the pork or like say, for example, the manteca from the tortillas that he does, his flour tortillas. So now he uses beef tallow. So yeah, so it's like this idea of like, hey, you know what? This is a great idea. Let me serve like this big community in Austin, this Muslim community in Austin that, hey, they love tacos too. The idea around where tacos go and where they take you beyond the traditional, you just kind of, you know, follow the taco and they'll lead you to those stories.
0: Well, one of the stories is the most recent one to drop, and I have a feeling this is probably going to be your most popular episode. It's called Did Taco Bell Steal the Taco? And you give some really interesting historical background about Taco Bell, including how the first one to open in Texas was in El Paso. And tell us a little bit about why you wanted to explore, because you said this has been an idea that's been sitting with you for a really, really long time.
1: I mean, we were doing the research and I found out, I was like, what? The first location in Texas was in El Paso? You know, it's like, damn, talk about, you know, their whole slogan, run for the border. no, but, you know, I have been thinking about it for a long time. You know, I grew up with Taco Bell, like I would say a lot of people did, right? And we come together when we were kids, it was cheap. It fed a lot of people. And, you know, but I think at the end of the day, most of us, you know, being Mexican, knew that it wasn't real Mexican food, obviously. It was like American fast food, right? And so I really wanted to understand the story around, well, where did the idea come from? Like, it's a big conglomerate now, right? But where did the idea come from? And was there even a recognition or even meaningful compensation to where that idea came from? And so that's the story that we're uncovering around like what was happening during, you know, the time that Taco Bell started in the 50s, right? And that led us to meet La Cafe in San Bernardino. And that the idea around like understanding of, you know, you can have, we have conversations about cultural appropriation and, or even like copyrights around food, which there isn't. The question is around like, What happened to those original people that came up with that idea before it became a conglomerate? And what was happening at the time in the 50s, 60s, 70s, and 80s to people around the country, especially Mexicanos and people of color, Mexican Americans, that, you know, maybe they didn't have the same opportunities that Glenn Bell had, who was the founder of Taco Bell. And so we dig into that. We dig into redlining. We dig into the San Antonio Chili Queens and how they were pushed out and kind of the rise of Tex-Mex and all that. It's an interesting story, and definitely you're going to have to tune in to find out. And I guess, you know, judge for yourself. Did Taco Bell steal the taco?
0: Well, Mando Rayo, it's been an absolute pleasure talking to you again. We hope to talk to you again when El Siete comes around.
1: Oh, awesome. That would be great. That would be great. Thank you, Norma. Appreciate you. And it's really good talking to you.
0: Mando Rayo is a producer with Identity Productions and is the producer and host of the Tacos of Texas podcast, now in its sixth season, El Seis. There's a much longer conversation with Mando Rayo at tpr.org and on the Fronteras podcast. 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Fronteras editors are Dan Katz and Yvette Benavides. 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Hear past episodes at tpr.org and on the Fronteras podcast. I'm Norma Martinez with Texas Public Radio in San Antonio. 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
2: 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I'm Dan Katz, alongside your host, David Martin Davies, for this special pledge edition of the show. 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Want to give a special thank you to Eileen T. Donnelly for her ongoing support as a sustaining member. Eileen, your recurring gift helps make this work possible every day. And that work often takes us into communities and places where important stories might otherwise go untold. In San Antonio, healthcare workers are taking medicine directly to people living on the streets, providing treatment, preventing disease, and reaching patients who might otherwise go without care. In this story from earlier this summer, we join a San Antonio street nursing team to see what it means to practice medicine outside the walls of a hospital or a clinic. Let's listen in.
3: Alicia limped with her rolling walker to the corner of Zarzamora and Chihuahua, where the street nursing team is set up on this hot Wednesday. The 64-year-old is wearing an oversized black T-shirt. On the front, it reads, "Nope, not today." The workers help her to the shade and onto a folding chair. They prop up her leg to remove a dirty and tattered bandage. Below the knee, her skin is badly discolored.
4: And it hurts. And it's scary.
3: Alicia says she went to a local hospital for what she called a biopsy, but Diana Cavasso says it was most likely an abscess, which can frequently happen when shooting heroin.
4: She has an open wound.
3: Cavazos is a registered nurse and the founder of Street Nursing Institute and a professor of nursing at UT Health San Antonio.
4: It's an abscess that was not, you know, healing properly.
3: Wearing blue latex gloves, she carefully cleans Alicia's leg and tells her that it's not infected. Alicia said she first went to a hospital ER. She said they told her they would treat her and then find her a place to recover, but she said that's not what happened.
4: In 30 minutes, they had me downstairs, bleeding, sending me in the bus. I was crying because the people didn't want me to get in the bus because they saw me bleeding. Somebody said that I had MRSA and I was going to give it to everybody.
3: MRSA is a highly contagious bacterial infection that resists many common antibiotics. Cavazos applied fresh white bandages, but because Alicia lives on the street, she's going to have a hard time keeping the wound clean.
5: The healing process is really, really hard under these conditions because the hydration, the food that they have or not have, the walking, the heat, just the hygienic conditions are minimal. So,
3: several feet away, a man is being treated for the multiple abscesses in his arms and legs. It looks like he was the victim of a vicious dog attack, but it was caused by injecting heroin. During an injection, if the user misses the vein, the drug enters the muscle and creates an environment in which bacteria can multiply. Up and down his arms and legs, the nursing team is carefully cleaning where the abscess ulcers have erupted and wrapping his thin, tattooed limbs in bandages and gauze.
6: Yes, I'm blind due to addiction and diabetes.
3: Armando is 27 years old. He said he allowed diabetes to spiral out of control and didn't receive treatment for it.
6: I was living in the streets under a bridge. I just never really took care of it.
3: Armando said as a teen, he left his family and became homeless by choice.
6: I met this girl, right, and so I chose her over my family. And I decided to stay with her in the streets because she was homeless.
3: And he became addicted to heroin.
6: And I first started using heroin, I was about 16, 17.
3: Armando is now in addiction recovery. He is sober and trying to manage his diabetes.
6: I'm on medication for it.
3: But he's also dealing with hepatitis C, which is commonly contracted through the sharing of needles. Armando is getting help from Corazon Ministries and is staying at one of their affiliated treatment facilities. He is no longer using heroin and is prescribed Suboxone, which reduces cravings and withdrawal symptoms. I'm David Martin Davies in San Antonio.
2: I'm Dan Katz here with David Martin Davies in studio. We are here in the special pledge edition of Texas Matters, reflecting on recent reporting and fundraising to keep it going. This story took us into a part of San Antonio that many of us rarely see or get to take a deep dive into, but it's an important part of our mission, Dave.
3: 78208, that's the zip code. And when you look at the stats for that zip code, they're terrible. The highest zip code, one of the highest zip codes in the nation for amputations due to untreated diabetes. There's a lot of need in these areas, a lot of needs in San Antonio. And we're not going to shy away from it. We're not going to turn away from it. We've got to confront these things, recognize what's happening in our own communities, and at least be aware of it. Hopefully, when we do that, we can come up with solutions, identify where we need to put resources, and we have to care. We can't just ignore these things. And it's part of our mission here at Texas Public Radio to go out, do in-depth reporting here in the city, across the county, across the region, across Texas. We can't do it by ourselves. 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
2: 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A powerful thunderstorm that swept through San Antonio this summer hit the city's west side particularly hard. Destructive winds toppled trees and power lines, leaving thousands of residents without electricity. But the storm also exposed deeper vulnerabilities in some of the city's oldest neighborhoods, where aging infrastructure and limited resources can make recovering from severe weather especially difficult. TPR spent a lot of time reporting in the west side in the days and hours after the storm, including this report just hours after it hit.
3: The morning after the storm, the streets in the neighborhoods off Zarzamora Street on the city's west side were littered with fallen tree limbs and entire trees. The sounds of chainsaws and home generators echoed throughout the area. Henry Lee Paredes' house on Morales Street was hit by a fallen tree.
7: But there you go. Mother Nature.
3: Padilla already had workers cutting up the 100-year-old pecan tree that smashed into the roof of his house. Residents that were spared from fallen trees were dealing with the widespread power outage. With temperatures climbing to 100 degrees, trying to live without electric fans and air conditioning became the main challenge. Johnny Garcia and his family set up a table in the front yard on Monterey Street as they prepared to lunch on fried chicken from Bill Miller.
7: Yeah, it's incredibly hot right now. Luckily, we got shade and everything. And the breeze feels good. So right now, we're just good to be here right now, honestly, because we just had the roof torn off of the house.
3: The high winds of the storm blew the roof off the backside of his mother-in-law's house.
7: My brothers, my nephews, they're here helping me out, cleaning out the rooms, remodel.
3: Garcia said Friday night he was at home a couple of blocks away when he got the call from his mother-in-law.
7: Saying, hey, the whole house is shaking. Came over here, checked on them, and sure enough, her room, restroom, washroom, and the kitchen were torn apart. That's what we're dealing with right now.
3: Another family that escaped the heat inside the house by sitting on the porch included a mother who didn't want to give her name and her three children. She said they didn't have electricity and were worried power may not be restored for days. She said her children were scared and she didn't know if their school would be open on Monday. At the Misfit Barbershop on Martin Street, owner Juan Martinez was also trying to make the most of a bad situation.
8: It's a hard time, but you want to look good.
3: His barbershop didn't have power. Still, he opened for business.
8: I'm the business owner, so as long as I'm out here showing my guys, like, hey, like, power with no power, we could still do it.
3: Martinez said it never crossed his mind to close up shop despite not having power. So Martinez dragged a barber's chair in front of the shop and went to work. He said his customers are telling him they are going to carry on.
8: It's hard. It's crazy. It's difficult. But at the end of the day, all they say is, you know, we got to roll with the punches. We got to keep positive.
3: But Martinez said he recognizes that the neighborhood is still struggling.
8: These trees are old. And you see them, and the trees are knocked over the vehicles. They knocked down power lines. There's a couple houses where the roofs are caved in. The roofs are taken off. Old buildings have been it's just madness right now. But I feel like as a community, we could pull together.
3: Martinez said that's the way of the West Side.
8: That's what I love about the West Side. I grew up and I'm born and raised over here. The West Side has history. You have roots down here. You have a foundation of who you are.
3: The West Side has weathered storms before and picked up the pieces to carry on. Martinez said that will happen again, and West Siders can still look good in the process. I'm David Martin Davies in San Antonio.
2: I'm Dan Katz here with David Martin Davies, special pledge edition of Texas Matters. Dave, I think one thing that stands out about this story is why community reporting and having reporting resources on the ground is so important.
3: Yes. This was just a sample of the challenges that faces San Antonio's legacy West Side, going out there and seeing what needs to be done, and the strength of the community. Henry Lee, that we interviewed in the story, he's a well-known musician here in San Antonio, and he's also a TPR supporter. It was great to meet him, and he's like, hey, he's a member, and he knew my reporting, and it was great to meet him. You never know where you're going to meet TPR supporters. They're everywhere, and we value their support and their feedback and helping us understand what is going on in San Antonio.
2: This is a special edition of Texas Matters, talking about the stories we're covering and raising the money to support it. 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One of the hot congressional races in Texas is between a Republican gun rights YouTuber and a child advocate, first-time Democratic candidate. They're running to represent the vast 23rd congressional district that stretches from the San Antonio area across much of the Texas-Mexico border to El Paso. And we'll listen in on some of Dave's most recent reporting from the campaign trail, but we must warn you, there is some vulgar language that one of the candidates uses.
3: It's Saturday morning at a busy San Antonio shopping center. Volunteers have arrived for Brandon Herrera, the Republican nominee for the 23rd Congressional District of Texas. They're waving campaign signs at passing cars and offering them to potential supporters. I came to ask Herrera some questions about the race, but I was told by his campaign manager, Kimmy Gonzalez, that he wasn't there and he would never speak to me.
9: Kind of hoping to talk to Brandon.
10: No, he's not available.
9: Okay, any ideas how I can make that happen?
10: Not available, but thank you.
9: Anytime?
10: No, but not available.
9: So,
10: thank you.
3: I told Gonzalez that if Herrera wouldn't agree to an interview, then I would have to use clips from his YouTube videos to report on the campaign.
9: Opportunity to respond to things.
10: Nope, we're good.
9: So otherwise, I'm going to have to just use what he's put online.
10: Go do what you need to do, and we'll do what we need to do. Thank you. I'm going to ask you to leave now, please, from our event.
9: I'm not going to leave because you told me to leave.
3: Since Herrera has become the Republican nominee for the 23rd, I've tried repeatedly to set up interviews with him, but with no success. Herrera is a firearms manufacturer and calls himself the AK guy. On YouTube, he has 4 million subscribers and recently posted a video complaining that the news media has been unfair to him because reporters have pulled clips of him saying vulgar things.
11: Yes, the mainstream media, including CNN, Rolling Stone, MSNBC, or MS Now, whatever the f*** they are now, pouring over hundreds of hours of my content, trying to find anything they can latch onto to try to make me seem like a piece of shit.
3: One of Herrera's YouTube clips that has attracted attention is from January 2023, when Herrera discusses the gun safety group Moms Demand Action founder, Shannon Watts. Okay, here is the offensive vulgar language that we can't avoid.
11: First off, I want to get it off my chest. I think Moms Demand Action is f***ing stupid.
3: He then said a sexually explicit line that boils down to, just because you got pregnant doesn't mean I care about your political opinions, followed by,
11: the fact that you kept your f***ing trophy doesn't make you any less wrong about the dumb s*** that you say.
3: Republican House Speaker Mike Johnson has endorsed and raised money for Herrera. Johnson was asked on CNN about Herrera's comments.
12: That's, look, detestable language. You know how I feel about all of that, Jake. But I also know Brandon Herrera has been out running a very effective campaign and explained to people that he has apologized for all that.
3: On that same Saturday, Herrera's Democratic opponent, Katie Padilla-Stout, met with block-walking volunteers in San Antonio in the parking lot of Ronald Reagan High School. She is an attorney representing children in the Texas foster care system and a former public school teacher. Padilla Stout says Herrera's comments should not be dismissed as just comedy.
13: So I think regardless of whether or not you say you're joking, there's still harm in rhetoric, and we still want someone who's serious about issues and is serious about this community representing us.
3: Padilla Stout says Herrera's online remarks put him out of step with the district. She is campaigning on the cost of living and access to health care. Herrera's signature issue was expanding access to guns, including a national right to conceal and carry. Herrera is endorsed by President Trump, who won the district by about 15 points in 2024. The Cook Political Report rates the Texas 23rd as likely Republican. I'm David Martin Davies in San Antonio.
2: And I'm Dan Katz here with David Martin Davies. We're in a special edition of Texas Matters, fundraising to support the journalism that powers TPR's newsroom. Dave, this is one of the congressional districts where control of the U.S. House could be decided. Let's talk a little more about the urgent reporting you're doing on this race and others close by in this area right now.
3: Right. We're looking at that 23rd congressional district, also District 35. That is the district with Johnny Garcia, the Democrat, and the Republican Carlos de la Cruz. And also I'm working on a story about the 15th congressional district. That's the district that's rooted in McAllen and Edinburgh and goes up to towards San Antonio and goes around Bexar County to the east. That's Monica de la Cruz, the Republican, and the Democrat in that race is the Tejano star, Bobby Pulido. And these are the races that could decide what's going to happen in Congress, who will control the gavel. I do want to circle back and talk a little bit about the reporting on this 23rd race. We tried to talk to Brandon Herrera, tried multiple times. He's complained that his clips are being used in his in reporting, not just for us, but all other media, and yet he doesn't want to talk to us. And so he can't shut us down. We have to report on what's happening, and that's the situation that we find ourselves in. You know, we're doing all these political conversations with candidates on the source, and frequently the Republican candidates declined to come on The Source. Some have, but most won't. And we have to give the opportunity to whoever wants to come on. So we're not going to be shut down simply because some Republicans don't want to come on the air. And that's their choice. But we're going to continue to report and bring these issues to our listeners and allow our listeners to ask the questions to the candidates. And if they don't want to come on, that's not our problem. That's their problem. Come on. We want you on the air. You get a fair shot. You get a half an hour of free airtime, and you get to talk to voters. Why won't you do it? But this is what we do at public radio. 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
2: 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With the midterm elections underway, concerns are growing about the possibility of immigration and customs enforcement again showing up at polling places and disrupting voting. In this story, we examine these concerns and what they could mean for voters. Let's listen in.
3: Last May, during early voting for the Texas primary runoff, at least one ICE agent appeared in the parking lot of the Las Palmas Branch Library, a San Antonio Westside polling location. A DPS trooper stopped a man wanted on a warrant for breaking into a vehicle. ICE came to the scene after the suspect could not provide identification. Miriam Dezzini-Dorsch, vice president of litigation at Common Cause, said the presence of armed federal agents at polling places would violate the law that protects voters from intimidation.
14: The law for the past 160 years explicitly prohibits armed officers from going to polling places. We have observed from various actions from this administration that they are not following that law.
3: Common Cause, along with LULAC, Unidos U.S., and the City of Denver, are suing to declare unlawful any plans to have armed agents at polling places and to prohibit federal officers from carrying weapons near voting locations. Secretary of Homeland Security Mark Wayne Mullen said recently that ICE officers

0: officers could enter polling places to serve warrants or to respond to a specific threat. Former White House strategist Steve Bannon has called on ICE to surround the polls.
1: What we're observing is that this is a policy that has been followed this year, contradicts the law. And so we are hopeful that the law is on our side and the voters will prevail.
0: Trump administration officials have denied that they're planning to deploy ICE agents to the polls. I'm David Martin Davies in San Antonio.
2: And I'm Dan Katz. This is Texas Matters Pledge Edition, raising funds to support it. Dave, that story.

0: surrounding this election. Let's talk about some of the other issues we're following as early voting and election day approaches.
1: We don't know what's going to happen on election day. We hope that it's going to be a peaceful day where everyone gets to, who is eligible is able to vote and have their vote counted. But we don't know. We don't know if there's going to be a presence of ICE or FBI or anyone else at these polling locations. And if a voter goes out there and they run into some intimidation tactics, I hope they reach out to us, because we would like to report that and document that so that we could make sure that these elections are peaceful. We're sourcing up. We're getting ready for whatever might happen on this election. But this is a critical time, and we're having to do the work. We need people to be outside and go to the polls and do that reporting, shoe leather reporting. And it's coming down to time to really get real. And just like Texas Public Radio, we need our listeners to support us. We also need people out there to help us understand what is happening. And this is a two-way street. You tell us what's going on, and we're going to get that on the air, and we're going to continue to do the work. But we do need supporters. We need people to help us keep the lights on, to put gas in our cars, to go out and do the reporting. The number is 800-622-8977, so we can continue to do the in-depth reporting that you rely on.
0: We are reflecting on recent reporting and fundraising to keep it going. The number to call to support it is 800-622-8977. You can give online at tpr.org. Just hit that big red donate button. For more than a decade, Texas has offered major sales tax breaks to data centers, hoping to attract high-paying jobs in a growing technology industry. But with data centers now spreading rapidly across the state, fueled by artificial intelligence, the cost of those tax breaks has climbed into the billions. And lawmakers are questioning whether Texas is giving up revenue for projects that would be built anyway. In this story from earlier this year, we examine the growing cost of the state's data center boom. Let's revisit that reporting now.
1: No tax exemption should operate on autopilot. That's what Republican State Senator Joan Huffman, chair of the State Senate Finance Committee, said about data centers and the tax carve-outs they've enjoyed for a decade. Huffman said things have changed since the data center sales tax exemption was passed in 2013.
2: It's a much different animal these days. So it's time, and it's appropriate and necessary, actually, for the legislature to re-examine whether this exemption still delivers a return that justifies its rapidly mounting foregone tax revenue.
1: The exemption allows qualifying data centers to avoid Texas's 6.25% sales tax on servers, network equipment, cooling systems, generators, software, and other purchases. It also exempts the electricity used to operate the facilities. To qualify, a data center must invest at least $200 million, occupy at least 100,000 square feet, and create 20 permanent jobs. Republican State Senator Lois Colehurst asked if the state comptroller's office was following up and making sure the data centers were meeting the requirements for the exemption.
3: Is it just check, check, check? We trust them. Check, check, check. Go down the list. Check, check, check, check, check. And here you go. Here's your certification for millions of dollars from the state of Texas.
1: The comptroller's office said they accept the data center's self-certification, but 6 of the 20 projects that had entered the audit process were found non-compliant or withdrew. When lawmakers created the program, the state estimated it would cost about $14.6 million during the 2014-15 budget cycle. The Senate Finance Committee now projects the cost at $3.3 billion for the 28-29 biennium. That figure covers state sales tax revenue alone, not local property tax abatements or the cost of building electricity and water infrastructure. Brad Reynolds is the chief revenue estimator for the Texas Comptroller's Office. He told lawmakers the existing projection is already obsolete.
4: So we have vastly, vastly more certifications for exemption have been granted since that last estimate was done. So other things equal, I would say that suggests that the next estimate will be significantly higher.
1: Lawmakers like Democratic State Senator Chuy Hinojosa also questioned Reynolds whether Texas is getting the jobs it was promised.
5: On the average, how many jobs are created by a data center?
4: That I don't know. I just know that clearly some of them

0: have difficulty achieving the 20.
1: Republican State Senator Bob Hall said the lost tax revenue means other taxpayers must pick up the slack.
2: So if we're going to give a huge tax exemption, we're going to shift that burden of the money that's needed to the people.
1: The data center industry says that analysis overlooks the broader economic activity created by the projects. Dan DiRio is with the Data Center Coalition. Its members include some of the world's largest technology companies. He compares the exemption to Texas's tax treatment of manufacturing equipment.
3: By defraying some of the costs of the inputs, it fosters continuous reinvestment in the facility to generate broader economic activity and taxable outputs.
1: But the industry's statewide economic impact doesn't answer the central question facing lawmakers. How much of that investment would have happened without the exemption? Texas has other powerful advantages: available land, relatively inexpensive electricity, low regulation, and fiber optic networks. Shannon Holbrook is with Every Texan, a research and advocacy organization. He told lawmakers the industry has matured beyond the need for a subsidy.
4: The data center industry is viable in our state and no longer needs the subsidy. I mean, in 2013, 2014, 2015, it may have been a different story, but they seem to be doing very well here in Texas.
1: Legislation to make data centers pay taxes could take many approaches: eliminating the exemption, limiting it, ending the electricity exemption, imposing stronger job requirements, or strengthening compliance audits. I'm David Martin Davies in San Antonio.
5: Dan Katz, David Martin Davies, supporting public media journalism in our community right now during this special pledge edition of Texas Matters. You can make your pledge at 800-622-8977, or you can give online at tpr.org. Dave, data centers are one of the biggest stories in the country right now. So much to talk about, yet this legislative hearing largely flew under the radar.
1: Right. If I hadn't done the story, it wouldn't have gotten done. I wanted to do this. It aired on the Texas Standard, trying to raise awareness that not only are these data centers coming, but we're paying for it. You know, they're telling us that we have to pay more in taxes, but they're not going to make the data centers pay their taxes. And simultaneously, another story that I did was about how data centers would not tell the state how much water that they're using. They basically were not telling the truth about these exemptions in order to get these exemptions. They weren't coming clean on that, and they weren't coming clean about how much water that they use. There's a lot of questions about how did we get here. Also, I did a story about flock cameras and about how we're being charged on our insurance bills for our car insurance to pay for flock cameras in Texas. You know, and we have to do this reporting. We have to do this follow-up. We have to follow the money in order to really find out what's going on. Hopefully, something will change in the next legislative session, but that's still up in the air. We've got to figure these things out. But if we don't do the tracking these things down, inform our listeners about how public policy impacts your lives, it just doesn't get done. And that's the work that we're dedicated to doing. And we need your help. I keep coming back to this. We need your help. We do need your help. We just can't do it by ourselves. 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
5: 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Right now, it is fast approaching 1 o'clock during our fall membership drive. 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
6: If you could cloud gaze on a distant planet, what would you see? I'm Flora Lichtman, and this is Science Friday. Researchers using the James Webb Space Telescope have detected not just a planet, but its clouds. And the clouds on that gas giant are super weird. We'll talk about them. Plus, looking for nutrition data in an unlikely place. The DNA left behind in the sewers.
7: You see everything. Things like rice, bananas, wheat. And then we see a lot of things that you wouldn't necessarily think we eat a lot of.
6: Researchers say it could be a way to flush out new nutrition data. And for basketball fans, a physicist's investigation into why sneakers squeak and his related art project, Darth Vader's Imperial March, The Squeakquel. Stick around, it's after this.
8: Live from NPR News, I'm Lakshmi Singh. Hurricane Isaias is bearing down on the Florida coast. The Associated Press capturing the winds picking up in Panama City hours before the storm is projected to make landfall tonight on the northern Gulf Coast along the Florida-Alabama border. The hurricane's grown to a Cat 3 with 120 miles per hour winds. Dozens of counties are under a state of emergency in Florida and Alabama. In Mobile, Mayor Spiro Chiragatis says the city's working to guard against serious damage from potential floods.
9: We are constantly trying to improve our stormwater system. And so over the last few days, we've been focusing on that, making sure that we're cleaning out our drainage ditches and all our channels to move this water off of our city, off of our streets.
8: The mayor is speaking to ABC News. Secretary of Homeland Security Mark Wayne Mullen says ICE officers did not know a five-year-old boy was in the car when they surrounded and shot a Dominican man in New York City Thursday night. NPR's Nate Perez reports officers fired as many as 7 rounds.
10: I shot Oscar Belgal in the neck when he was pulling into a parking space. Mullen says ICE wasn't aware a child was in the car, but he says that Belgal accelerated his speed and rammed 2 vehicles. Mullen also alleges Belgal appeared to target officers with his car.
11: The public outcry should be also towards this criminal, this thug, this gangbanger, this possible murderer.
10: Belgal was treated at a hospital, but has been moved to a detention center outside New York. New York Mayor Zoran Mamdani and Governor Kathy Hochul denounced ICE and demanded they pause their operations. But Mullen has vowed to continue. Nate Perez, NPR News.
8: Vice President J.D. Vance says he does not know if the Pentagon will move ahead with a live stream of the execution of former Army psychiatrist Nadal Malik Hassan, who carried out a shooting rampage that killed 13 people at the Fort Hood military base in 2009. Vance told reporters today, quote, "I don't know that that's actually going to happen," adding, quote, "I'm not going to be watching it." NPR's Jason DeRose reports Catholic bishops in the U.S. are condemning the Trump administration's plan.
12: The president of the U.S. Conference of Catholic Bishops, Archbishop Paul Coakley of Oklahoma City, writes in a public statement that he learned of the Defense Department's plan with, quote, "shock and great sorrow." The execution by firing squad is scheduled to take place December 3rd. Coakley writes that in no way can Nadal Hassan's killing of 13 people be condoned, but a live-streamed execution is a, quote, "barbaric promotion of a culture of death." He points to a passage from the New Testament letter to the Romans, quote, "do not repay anyone evil for evil." Coakley says the public execution, even of one who's done grave harm, will only further undermine the moral fabric of our nation. Jason DeRose, NPR News.
8: From Washington, this is NPR News.
13: Live from the Texas Newsroom, I'm Gail DeLauder. A group of lawmakers wants to limit the state's power when it comes to taking over school districts. The state took over Houston ISD after multiple failing grades at one high school campus. Houston State Senator Molly Cook.
14: The only path forward for our students, parents, and teachers is to end this takeover and rewrite our laws so no district suffers like this again. This session, I will refile legislation that raises the threshold for a state takeover and provides a clear exit plan.
13: 8 school districts in Texas are now under state control. The city council in Kyle is joining some other Texas cities and turning off its flock cameras. KUT's Lee Walden reports.
15: According to Kyle police, they've helped solve crimes ranging from armed robberies to kidnapping to stolen vehicles. But people nationwide have rejected these AI-powered license plate readers, and Kyle residents have pushed back too. Now, the city is suspending use of the cameras. Kyle's police chief, Jeff Barnett, says it's likely his officers won't locate as many stolen vehicles. But there's things that matter more to the department.
16: At the front of our responsibilities is keeping that trust with our community.
15: In May, Kyle voters will decide the future of the city's use of the tech in a non-binding referendum.
13: A judge in Houston is holding hearings today on the future of Camp Mystic. The owners have filed for bankruptcy and the camp hasn't reopened since last year's deadly floods. The judge won't decide whether multiple lawsuits go forward. I'm Gail DeLauder from the Texas Newsroom.
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19: Hey, Ira here. Coming up this hour, everything from rock clouds on a distant exoplanet to the surprising physics behind a squeaky sneaker. 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
20: 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I'm Corey Cook, general assignments reporter here in the newsroom, and with me is Camille Phillips, your education reporter here at TPR, and here to tell you about all the importance of giving to a station like TPR.
21: 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You could also call 800-622-8977, and thank you so much.
20: 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And that's something that I think all of you have come to appreciate about programs like this, about the local broadcast, the local news, shows like The Source that have David Martin Davies interviewing local officials as well as people from many different organizations. 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
22: This is Science Friday. I'm Flora Lichtman. If you're a basketball fan, you're probably well acquainted with this sound. What is the science behind that signature sound? Look, if you're tempted to tag out, don't, because it turns out the physics is sticky and surprising and involves lightning bolts and earthquakes. I'm not kidding. So lace up, get your mind off the bench, because joining me now to talk about this is the lead author on a new paper in Nature that investigates the squeak. Dr. Adele Jalouli is an experimental physicist at Harvard. Adele, why this question?
23: So when I first arrived to the U.S., one of the first things that you do as an immigrant is to get accustomed with the local people is that you go to their sports events. And let me tell you that Boston people and Bostonians are very much fans of their different sports.
22: We know, Adele.
23: And so I went to a Celtics game for the NBA, and, you know, there are two things that strike you. The first thing is how enthusiastic the crowd is. And the second one is this omnipresent sound that never leaves your ears when you're in the stadium, which is the squeaking of basketball shoes when players are sliding, right? And so for me, it was why, simple question, why do basketball shoes squeak?
22: Okay, so run me through your setup. How did you figure this out?
23: Well, one of my interns was a fan of basketball, and he had these beat down basketball shoes. So I asked him to borrow just one shoe, not the two. And,
22: I love that you needed a used shoe. Like, I feel like there's that you know, you couldn't buy a shoe. I love that.
23: You know, it's not that easy, because if you go to your purchasing department and you tell them, I want new basketball shoes, they start asking questions, you know, even though the money that you got is from a grant that you wrote it's your sweat, and but they still ask you questions. You know, checks and balances.
22: I got it. Okay, so you have this used basketball shoe, and then what?
23: And then, you know, we're a friction lab. So we're used to visualizing frictional interfaces. And it is quite simple to do. You take an acrylic plate, transparent. You put LED around it. And you put black tape all around that LED strip. You connect it to light. And then you have this very simple yet powerful optical setup called total internal reflection. And then you put in a camera. You put in a microphone, you synchronize the two, you take the beat down basketball shoe, and you do a test. And we were recording with this very high-speed camera that can go up to 1 million images per second. And we saw something that we did not foresee.
22: Tell us.
23: All right. So what you see when you rub or when you slide a basketball shoe on a smooth, dry surface is these ripples. Think about them as wrinkles. So the sole of the shoe wrinkles, and that wrinkle travels at supersonic speed. And the frequency of repetition of these fast traveling wrinkles sets the frequency of the sound. Yes.
22: So your shoe is not sliding uniformly.
23: No.
22: It's like sticking and slipping. Is that right?
23: It's what we thought shoes did, as they all stick in a block and they all move in a block. Instead, what we see are what we call slip pulses. So what does it mean, slip pulses? Is that the whole interface, frictional interface between the shoe and the smooth surface, rigid surface, is stuck. Nothing moves, except the regions where this wrinkle is traveling. And so think about it as almost like when you take a rug and then you give it a shake and you see that fold travels through it. That's how I would try to convey what's going on at the frictional interface.
22: You're a physicist. Was that cool and surprising? Like, put that finding in context.
23: Okay. So usually what you think about rubbers are very boring. no disrespect to the rubber tribology community, but it's usually boring. It's usually slow. And when you see these supersonic slip pulses, it is quite exciting for us because, usually these kind of, events, these kind of phenomena, you see mostly in geophysical settings. So, for
22: like
23: example,
22: plate tectonics.
23: Yes, when you have an earthquake or when you have a rupture, the dynamics of this rupture versus the shoe squeaking or the shoe moving share a lot of similarities that we did not foresee.
22: Okay, so a shoe squeaking across the surface is acting like two continental plates banging against each other?
23: Sliding against each other, yes. Yes.
22: So it's like an earthquake on the basketball court.
23: I would say maybe like a shoe quake, you know? So it's a quake at a different scale. Instead of being hundreds of miles long, it's a few inches. So
22: a shoe quake.
23: Yeah.
22: Amazing. Okay. What else did you see? Because I know you were watching this in high speed. So you saw these waves. You find the shoe quake. What else do you find?
23: Gabriele, my co-first author, and I, we were in the lab doing experiments. And, you know, we watch the movie after we do the experiment. And it's several millions of images that we record. So we go one by one to try to look at what's going on. And what we saw there was something very surprising that I assumed at first to be a glitch or the camera misbehaving. But then when you look closely and when you repeat experiments, you see systematically lightning as a trigger for these opening slip pulses. And you know,
22: lightning.
23: I don't blush. I don't get this rush usually. But at that moment I was like, this is so cool. This is really one of the coolest moments in my life to share that kind of happiness and that kind of, excitement to see lightning under a shoe or lightning under rubber, right?
22: Shoe quakes and now shoe lightning.
23: Exactly.
22: That's happening every time. So it's just a charge, an electrostatic charge that happens every time that you hear a squeak.
23: Yeah, so basically what you do when you rub two objects against each other, you create an imbalance in electric charges. And when this imbalance becomes big enough, when it has sufficient potential, it discharges to equilibrate or to balance back these charges. Okay? When you slide a rubber on a smooth surface, you create this imbalance by rubbing. And then that same rubbing creates this discharge that, think about it as a mini explosion that drastically increases temperature locally, which increases the pressure and triggers these open impulses.
22: Okay, Adele, it seems obvious that you had fun doing this study. Did you have a favorite element?
23: Yes, I would say it's... we had to challenge our assumptions all the time, confront our biases, and more than once go back to, you know, to the drawing board and say, hey, what did we miss, right? And it's a story about stubbornness, obsession, perseverance, and I would say creativity.
22: Yeah, interestingly, that's like the story of many great sports achievements, too.
23: I agree. Yeah, you need to be stubborn.
22: And creative. For sure. And persistent.
23: Yes, yes.
22: We can't end this interview without hearing some art that you made to go along with your study, which is quite unusual. Let's play it and then you can tell us why. How long did it take to do Darth Vader's Imperial March with rubber blocks?
23: It took us 3 days, basically. 3 days to rehearse this improbable squeaky band with three different people. Each one of us had two or three notes that we needed to slide. And you need to determine what is the length of sliding to get the proper tempo. So there's a lot of coordination to produce that, I don't know, 15 seconds of music. But it was a lot of fun. At least for us.
22: Adele, I can't wait for your next study.
23: Well, I'm probably leaving academia to produce something more, let's say, impactful.
22: Really? Okay, yeah. Well, that's a story for another time. Dr. Adele Giululli is an experimental physicist at Harvard University. Thank you so much for joining me today.
23: Thank you very much, Flora.
22: Even a little thing like the squeak of your shoe on the gym floor has a complicated, fascinating story behind it. And that is what public radio does so well, pushing past the headlines to find something deeper. We don't just say sneakers squeak, we figure out why. If that kind of insight into the world around you is important to you, please give this station a click or a call right now and show your support. Here's how.
20: And there it is. Curiosity about something like squeaky shoes.
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20: Yes. You know, I remember working at an AM station and one of the talk show hosts, was making fun of public radio, talking about how they talk about the endangered squirrel of the Ecuadorian forest, et cetera, et cetera. And I just turned to him and said, well, that's why I listen. That's why I like to listen to public radio and listen to different stations around the country, too, that presented it in different ways and then turned to NPR and here there a tremendous insight into just topics all over the place, and pretty much nothing is left unsaid when it comes to public radio as far as its depth and that curiosity and that insight. And that's something that you've come to love. 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It's independent journalism for me. I think that's what causes me to consistently return to listen to this station. and listen to NPR. It's that independent journalism that works best when we have reporters that can follow the facts wherever they lead. And Camille Phillips is one of those reporters joining me in the studio to talk about.
1: Yes, thanks, Corey. You are too. And that's the thing, something about, if you didn't know, our funding model is that we get money from the people who listen to us, right? Like, we are financially supported in large part. Our by far largest source of funding is from listeners. And that means that we are not beholden to an owner or to shareholders. We are beholden to you and to lots of you. So, like, not one, we won't have pressure from one donor to say, don't do a story, and then we have to listen to them because we won't exist if we don't. Because we have so many of you. There's power in numbers, so no one of you can control what goes on our air and goes on our website, what journalism we do, right? And so that independence is baked into our funding model, and it's such a privilege to be at an organization as a journalist that has that funding model. And so thank you for making this happen. Thank you for everyone who has given year in, year out, or who has donated yet already this fund drive. We are talking to those of you who have not given yet, because less than 10% of our listeners actually financially support us. That means we have a lot of you out there that maybe didn't understand that we needed you, or maybe didn't realize that that's how TPR gets our funding. But now that you do, can you give step up? Can you contribute? Doesn't have to be a lot. Like I said, we have a lot of people giving. And so every person giving what they can is how this whole thing happens. And right now, our goal, this drive, is to increase the number of people who step up and say, I will give too. And that can be $5 a month. That can be $50 a month. Whatever you can afford, that's how this happens. 800-622-8977 is the number to call. You can also go online to tpr.org and click the donate button. Fill out your information there. You decide how much to give. We really like it when you are a sustaining member. That means that you give a set amount each year, automatically taken out of your checking account. Each month, you decide a year early or monthly. I prefer monthly. I don't want it coming out all at once. I'll forget about it by the next year. But however works for you, that's the way to do it. 800-622-8977. You can also click the donate button on the app if you're listening in the TPR app right now. We have a challenge right now as well. We've raised a little bit more money since we talked to you last. We now have less than $5,000 left to raise before 3 p.m. and we have an hour and a half to do it in. And when we do, the Frost Bank Charitable Foundation will chip in an additional $5,000 for TPR. That's how this works. Some people come in and say, we've got some money. We're challenging everyone else to donate too. And when you do, we will give you extra money. So now we have $4,900 left to raise in an hour and a half. It's very doable, but only with your help. Thank
20: you
1: so much.
20: Yes, TPR, we're here to give you careful, evidence-based reporting without chasing those sensational headlines or any sort of algorithm designed to keep you clicking. It's that editorial independence that requires stable funding. How about that $5 a month that Camille just mentioned, you know, because that's an introductory membership. You can become a member of this station. Just test it out, you know, sign up and see how it makes you feel to be a member and know that you're supporting your local community public radio station that not only brings you the news on a regular, consistent basis. And that's news that is incredibly intensive. Some of the time that is put into some of the stories. You know, Camille, I know you've done a lot of long features. You've won a lot of awards, too, for those features. And those features, those are features that take time and also that require a lot of understanding of different angles and, you know, different layers to any particular story, because those are the types of stories that we want to present, that we want for you to analyze yourself and try to understand the world around you in a little bit more of a concise and clean way. And it's all about support that keeps this radio station on the air. So it's the fundraising drive. In case you just tuned in, you can become a member, and we have that goal to meet before the 3 o'clock hour. That's the $10,000 challenge. And those challenges are basically from individual members, sometimes from couples, sometimes from different people who work in different businesses that want to say, hey, I love public radio. I love this particular radio station, and I'm going to put this money down if you show your support equally to that amount. And that amount happens to be $10,000. Looks like we're right about the halfway mark, mm-hmm. but we want to hear from you now before the 3 o'clock hour. And again, you can do that online, tpr.org. You can also, again, go to the phone. Again, that number, 1-800-622-8977. but do it for that independent media and to protect independent media, and do it for the future of journalism, for people who are young, who want to maybe take on this profession, or people who want to continue to hear stories done and produced by people who are from their generation. 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I'm Corey Cook. I'm going to be hanging out here till 3 o'clock while we roll on Science Friday. And Camille Phillips also with me as well. And while we're here, why don't you join us?
22: This is Science Friday. I'm Flora Lichtman. It seems like every week a new exoplanet drops. NASA counts 6,000 official alien worlds, with around 8,000 more suspected. They're stuck on the wait list till more research can be done to confirm them. One way to spot an exoplanet is to use a telescope to carefully look at the light of a star, watching for a tiny periodic dip in brightness as a planet crosses in front of it. But now researchers say that using this transit method, they detected not just a planet, but its clouds. And the clouds on this one gas giant, some 700 light years away, are super weird. They're made of rock. Here to tell us more is Dr. David Singh. He's a Bloomberg Distinguished Professor of Earth and Planetary Sciences at Johns Hopkins. Hey, David.
3: Hello. Thank you for having me.
22: Thanks for being here. Tell us about this planet that you've been looking at and what the weather's like.
3: Well, this is a planet, what we call a hot Jupiter. It's a gas giant, much like Jupiter, but it's orbiting very close to its host star. And as a result, it's heated up to very high temperatures, up to 1500 degrees Kelvin. And at those temperatures, what we normally experience as, say, rocks actually can form clouds in the atmosphere.
22: Like they're being boiled off the surface?
3: Well, this is a gas giant, so there's no surface, but indeed, if you get hotter than about 1500, these rocks are actually in vaporous form. And as it gets colder, they can condense into solid, small particles.
22: Yeah, how should I be imagining these clouds? Are they puffy like our clouds, or are they filled with little granules?
3: Well, I mean, you can sort of think of them as little granules, but more like micron size, tiny sand particles, like, say, quartz here on Earth. So, you know, we don't really know how puffy and so forth they are, but just imagining sort of a big puffy cloud made of little quartz crystals is a good way to think about them.
22: I mean, does that mean the atmosphere is doing something special to keep them aloft?
3: Yes, actually, it's a big surprise on this planet. What we find is the clouds are at very high altitudes, so well above their stratosphere up into even the mesosphere, and actually large particles. So it was actually a big surprise to see them up there. Everyone expected, you know, something that big and heavy just to fall out. And so normally we would see the clouds at a much lower level. And so the planet must have actually very vigorous mixing, turbulent mixing, to keep those sand clouds that high in the atmosphere. It's really surprising.
22: What would they, you know, if I could bubble up below them, I guess, what would they look like in the sky? Is it like a haze or a fog, or are they, you know, like a cumulus cloud here on Earth?
3: It would look like a very actually thick, dense cloud. So on this particular planet, the clouds are actually even confined to the morning side of the planet. So the morning side is completely cloudy, and the evening side is actually completely clear. It's much hotter, and those clouds can't form. And so I kind of imagine it sort of like you're in San Francisco, and in the morning it's all cloudy and you can't see anything. And then by the afternoon, they've all boiled off and you can see the clear sky.
22: They burn off, as we say. How do you get enough resolution to be able to see the clouds? I mean, that seems amazing.
3: Yeah, well, we've been studying exoplanets through the transit technique for nearly 25 years, and we've been mainly using the Hubble Space Telescope during that time. But now we have the powerful JWST telescope, and that's given us actually two important advances to be able to make this measurement. The one is Hubble is in low Earth orbit. It's orbiting around the Earth about every 90 minutes. And so it spends half of its time on the day side of our planet and half of it on the night side. Well, when we look at these transit events of these exoplanets, you know, we're looking at it over the course of several hours. But that means the Hubble is actually spending half of its time on the wrong side of our planet. And so actually, you can't even observe the full transit event continuously, which is kind of prevents this measurement from being made. But JVST is out beyond the Earth and the Moon, and it can stare continuously for hours or even days. So that's one key aspect of JVST that's important. And the other is that the telescope, JVST, is just so much bigger. It has seven times the light collecting ability. So that means what took Hubble more than an hour to make a measurement, now JVST can do in, say, 10 minutes. And actually, that sort of 10-minute time frame is really important, because in order to separate out the spectrum of an exoplanet from the morning to the evening side, you have to wait for this little 10-minute window where only part of the planet is covering the star. But that event doesn't last very long, about 10 minutes. And so JVST is big enough to be able to take a spectrum of a planet during that short window.
22: Do these clouds provide clues into other big questions, like what the planet is made of or what the atmosphere is made of?
3: Absolutely. So there's kind of two key questions we can start to unravel, because we've been looking at these planets for quite some time, and we've seen molecules in their atmospheres and the clouds together. But now we can separate these out quite cleanly. And we can look, for instance, at the clear atmosphere and what its chemical composition is. And these gas giants are basically like fossilized records for when the planet formed. So we want to use these as basically records to figure out how these planets form and evolved. And many of these types of planets we do not have in our own solar system, like hot Jupiters or sub-Neptunes. And some of these types of planets are actually the most common found throughout the galaxy, yet we don't really have a good idea how they form or evolved. And so by measuring the chemical composition cleanly with this technique, we can start to unravel that mystery. And there's another important aspect, was actually just studying these clouds themselves. So the clouds and modeling them are the biggest uncertainty we have in studying and modeling atmospheres. And that includes our own Earth's atmosphere. And, you know, with these exoplanets, we're actually using the same models that are used to measure the weather and predict the weather on Earth. So it actually turns out that we don't know the physics of cloud formation and how it interacts that well. So by measuring how clouds are formed and the dynamics in these different extreme environments, we can actually improve the physics of our overall models.
22: That's wild. So alien clouds could help us understand our own clouds better.
3: Yeah, absolutely.
22: Are clouds common on exoplanets? Is this a feature every planet has?
3: For most planets, indeed. We seem to, you know, it's very common for all exoplanets that we almost see. There's a few out there that are just so hot that are they're mostly cloud free, but those are kind of a tip of the iceberg, you know, extreme planets. But more or less, when we look at an exoplanet and look at a spectra, we see clouds, and that's a similar characteristic as what we have in our solar system. Every planet in our solar system with substantial atmosphere has clouds.
22: I love to think of that as like a feature of the universe, clouds, a consistent feature of the universe.
3: It is, and it's an important feature. And as an astronomer, we typically hate clouds, but but it's actually great to study them and actually learn about, you know, what nature provides.
22: Dr. David Singh is a Bloomberg Distinguished Professor of Earth and Planetary Sciences at Johns Hopkins. Thanks for coming on the show today.
3: Oh, thank you very much.
22: We've probably all spent a bit of time daydreaming, gazing at the clouds. But gazing at the clouds 700 light years away, that's something you need public radio for. 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
20: 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I'm Corey Cook, General Assignments Reporter here at TPR. 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
21: Yeah, I mean, I'm just still listening. We went from the sounds that sneakers make, the scientific research behind that, to now the astronomical impact of clouds. It's not just clouds are pretty or clouds are help us with our weather systems. It's science. It's the planets. It's deeper. And if that's the kind of, oh, I never thought of that before, but wow, that's interesting. If that's the kind of thing that you look for in your day, then public radio is a place for you to be. And obviously you've already know that because you're listening right now. Thank you so much for finding value in this. And because you find value in this, in Science Friday and all the programming that Texas Public Radio provides, the events, the community build-up that we give, you know, TPR is more than a radio station. 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Why don't you support that? Give what you can. That's how we make this whole thing work. 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And so right now we are working towards a 3 p.m. challenge. We're trying to raise $10,000 by 3 p.m. And we've made really good progress on that goal. We had 3,300 when we first went back on air like a minute ago, and now we're already down to 3,200. What? Wow. People have been giving 1,900 left to go. Oh my gosh. Thank you so much, everyone. You know, normally 1:30 p.m. on a Friday is not prime time to have people come and call and donate. And so, but Science Friday is a very loved program.
20: Yes, absolutely.
21: This shows that. Thank you so much for listening and for giving. 800-622-8977 is the number to call. We are so close to getting that $5,000 match from the Frost Bank Charitable Foundation, but we still need to raise that $1,900 remaining for this challenge.
20: Yes, and we're live too. I wanted to point that out. And we're also real people here behind the microphone.
21: Yes.
20: When you tune to TPR, you know there will be a real person on the other side of the microphone. You know, someone who's done the homework, like Camille does on stories sometimes about homework, asks the questions, understands the story, you know, from the source to Fronteras that you hear on Fridays with Norma Martinez, who just dives deep into many different stories from Latino and Latin American communities. And, you know, so much more to, from the source, shows like Fronteras to NPR to BBC and the correspondents around the world. These journalists help you see beyond the headline. And also we give a lot of time, and we give time to let stories breathe. You know, when you hear our features and our long form stories, Jack Morgan, for instance, our arts and culture reporter, brought us for so many years, you know, just being able to really hear in depth about the life of an artist, the life of a musician, you know, going outside of a hard news and, you know, news that are headline grabbers to news that tells the story about something that maybe you never thought about in your community, or something that is truly inspiring, but something that never occurred to you, or maybe something you just wanted to know more about. 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For each new or upgraded sustaining TPR membership, Communities and Schools of San Antonio, one of the many organizations that we support here at Texas Public Radio, they'll provide students they serve with basic needs such as clothing, food, and hygiene products. 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And that equals $20,000 that we can ultimately all be proud of, that you got behind as a supporter of Texas Public Radio. 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
19: This is Science Friday. I'm Ira Plato. I want you to think about the last time you had a big old laugh. You know, the kind where you're running out of breath, clutching your stomach, your eyes are tearing up, and you just can't seem to stop. You know, there's a fancy phrase for this. It's called spontaneous or involuntary laughter. Now, this feels like a very different kind of laugh than, let's say, how you might laugh making small talk with your neighbors or chuckling at Flora's and my jokes. This is called voluntary laughter. And not only do these two types of laughs feel very different, but a new study found that they originate in different parts of the brain. Joining me is study author Dr. Sophie Scott at University College London. Dr. Scott studies how our brains process and produce speech. Welcome to Science Friday.
4: Thank you so much.
19: Nice to have you. Okay, Sophie, what did you find? Where do these different laughs come from?
4: So there's basically, in the human brain, two different ways that control how sounds are made. One is called the volitional motor system, and it's associated with brain areas you actually only find in humans. And they are recruited when you are talking, when you are singing, when you're using your voice in a volitional way. And by volitional, I don't mean you're kind of paying attention to exactly how you make every single speech sound, but you are, it's a voluntary act. You could stop at any time. And we also have an evolutionarily older system that's running down the midline of the brain. And that is the one that we share with all other mammals. And it's associated with much more involuntary, reactive, emotional sound. So if you were really frightened by something, you'd be much more likely to start screaming than to say, I am frightened. And that's very different from that volitional motor network. And it seems to be consistent with that spontaneous, helpless laughter. It has a very different profile. As I said, once you've started, you can't stop doing it. Whereas that volitional laughter, which is actually most of the laughter you encounter, is more like that. And that happens in conversations. And there in conversations, people time the laughter really, really precisely. So everyone laughs together at the end of a sentence and then they carry on and they start and stop at the same time. So that kind of motor control, that's not possible with spontaneous laughter.
19: Is that just a fake laughter then? I mean,
4: it's probably like a world of laughter, actually, because as I say, most laughter actually fits in that more kind of volitional way. So if you look at people, well, there was a fantastic American psychologist called Robert Provine, and he pointed out that though we think laughter is about jokes and comedy, most laughter happens for social reasons. You're 30 times more likely to laugh if there's somebody with you than if you're on your own. And it's enhanced by, you know, do you know those people? Do you like those people? So it's kind of laughter sort of primed by other people being around you. And of course, conversations, what we're doing now, that's how humans around the world maintain social interactions. So that laughter sort of is natural home is in those conversations. And in those conversations, sometimes people are laughing because something's funny. That does happen. But also they're laughing because they might just catch a laugh from somebody else. They're laughing contagiously, or they're laughing to show agreement or understanding. And people will use laughter to cover up other, you know, embarrassment or other emotions, right. Or they'll use laughter right. to deal with stress. So it's like a hall of mirrors. And most of that that I've just described would fit probably under that volitional network.
19: So one laugh is like a gut reaction, and the other is your brain telling you to smile and chuckle.
4: Exactly. And it's your brain going, you think about what the function is of laughter across mammals. So because we aren't the only animals that laugh. Laughter has been very well described in other apes and even in rats and likely many more animals than that. It's associated with social bonding and it's associated with play. And of course, that's really important to us. You know, we're highly social animals and we do laugh to make and maintain social bonds. And we do laugh to show that our intentions are playful rather than threatening. And I think that one of the ways that our brains are incorporating this kind of more conversational, volitional laughter into our communication.

0: all this kind of emotional communication. You know, I'm part of the same group as you. I like you. I understand you. I recognize you. I'm not a threat. So it's a very interesting emotion, because it's an emotion that seems to live in social interactions. And in those social interactions, our brains are kind of making it part of those efforts to make ourselves, you know, understood, but also do a lot of the heavy emotional lifting of that conversation, you know, show how you really feel about somebody. I mean, people will laugh differently if they are laughing with a friend than they will if they're laughing with a stranger. It's a very truthful signal. So, and your brain's not saying, well, let's be truthful now. It's kind of reflecting the state that you're in, if that makes sense.
1: Was the discovery that there are two kinds of laughter and that they originate in two different parts of your brain, was that a surprising discovery? How did you figure that out?
0: I'd been thinking about the fact that it had to relate in some way to these different motor networks, but we didn't have good evidence for this. And what was really nice about getting to work on this paper with Fausto Caruana is that he does really detailed mapping studies of what happens when you stimulate different brain areas. And he'd become interested in laughter because sometimes when you stimulate brain areas, you do get laughter. It's what is called pre-surgical mapping. You are looking to see, identify brain areas which are involved in epilepsy. And we've been using these data to study laughter because what it lets us do is actually relate in a really precise way which brain areas people are stimulating when they record examples of people laughing. So it gives us much greater precision and the ability to actually record while people are laughing, because a lot of other techniques like functional magnetic resonance imaging, they really can't cope with the fact that people move a lot when they're laughing. So this really does give us both precision and also it makes it actually possible.
1: So you basically zap their brain and they start laughing?
0: Yeah. And sometimes the laughter just seems to happen and the people go and it's sort of mirthless. And other times the laughter happens and people feel a sense that something was funny.
1: Well, knowing all of this, do you think about your own laugh differently, I guess, is how I would put it?
0: I do. Many years ago, I'm talking about like 1998, my father was desperately unwell and dying in a French hospital. And he lives at the end of the story, don't worry. But we were all sitting around waiting for doctors to do something. And he suddenly said, oh, we've laughed a lot, haven't we? And I said, yes, Dad, we really have laughed a lot. And I didn't work on laughter at the time. I was sort of thought about it. It stayed in my mind. And then I started working on laughter and I thought, oh, he's right. You know, the times in your day when you're laughing with people, it can feel trivial and silly, like it's just, you know, frivolous, time wasting, you know, you're not achieving anything there. But it's actually probably the most important points in your day in terms of the making and maintaining the bonds you have with other people and feeling better together.
1: Well, we can certainly use a lot more of that laughter, Dr. Scott. Thank you for taking time to be with us today.
0: Thank you.
1: Dr. Sophie Scott is a professor of cognitive neuroscience at University College London. Sometimes science can make you laugh, and sometimes laughter itself is a topic for science. 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
2: And that pledge of support can be made at 1-800-622-8977, or you can make it online at tpr.org or on the TPR app. It's the fundraising drive. 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And it's just my pleasure to come in here every day and bring you stories. And in my case, you know, being a general assignments reporter, I get to cover all kinds of different topics and issues that are going on. And, you know, there's a lot to cover out there and there's a lot to be heard out there. 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And I think that curiosity from our listeners, and that insight that we provide for you every day is something that you've come to love, and you can show your support for that because this is a listener supported station. You know, we've talked about this a lot, Camille, but I think a lot of people, aren't aware of the fact that, just less than 10% of listeners actually support us.
3: Yes, that means we have a lot of listeners, you know, in any given hour. So we do have a, you know, nice base of support from that 10%. But can you imagine what would be possible with another 10%? If we had just 20% of our listeners give, that would be double the impact. And also, can you just imagine any other service where only 1 in 10 people pay for what the service that they get? Like that is like a kind of a crazy bananas business model.
2: Right.
3: But It has worked for a long time.

0: still, I mean, do you want to be the freeloader?
1: Yeah, I think it works because, you know, it's people know that it's coming from individuals just like them, you know,
0: exactly.
1: People who believe in our mission.
0: And I don't mean, like, if you're not able to give right now that you're a freeloader, but I just mean that maybe you didn't realize before that, like, we needed you.
1: Right.
0: And now that you do, please give.
1: Right. Now that you realize that because we've been coming on the air and talking about this, you know, the fact that a tremendous portion of our operating budget comes from individual listeners. And it also comes from people who enjoy being a part of our business membership that you can also look up when you go to the website to find out more about. I want to mention the Frostbank Charitable Foundation challenging us to raise that $10,000 by 3 p.m. It looks like we are down to just under 2,000, around 1,961 to be exact. And I want to thank Elizabeth Campos, who says, I wish I can donate more. She says she listens to us every day almost and always on her way to work. She says today's interview with Malala that was shared made her cry as she was driving, and she thought about other people's struggles. And, quote, that we are all interconnected and we are more alike than not, and that we all need to fight these injustices. Thank you for your honest and compelling news, as she said. And that was a story about, really a devastating story about, I guess, an Afghanistan woman who was...
0: actually technically Pakistani, but right on the border of Afghanistan. I'm assuming it was Malala Yousafzai is what she's referring to, mm-hmm. although I haven't found the specific story she mentioned on NPR yesterday. But yes,
1: it was about the Taliban, and it was about...
0: She's won the Nobel Peace Prize. She's just an activist speaking for education for girls around the world and has not let became a target because of that activism when she was a young girl.
1: Yeah, and I think that's those heartfelt stories, those stories that really just touch our hearts, pull our heartstrings in so many different ways, you know. And it's the hearts and minds that contribute to Texas Public Radio because they believe in our mission to bring you those stories that motivate us, and stories that motivate us to seek the truth, to stomp out social injustice and to really question the world around us. And at the same time, we also look for these more heartwarming stories, like, or even, you know, brain teasers like we've been listening to here on Science Friday that they provide for us every week, every weekend or every Friday here on Texas Public Radio. You know, one of my favorite shows is This American Life because I think they tackle all of that. You know, Ira Glass and his show, and do it in a very, very educational but also creative way, an artistic way, too. I think that's one of the things that we bring it back to is an artistic approach to bringing you the news. And that's something that people cherish, and you cherish because you tune in every day. 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
0: Or maybe you can return to it because you've been giving at a $10 a month level, and now you can afford to up it a little bit, $20, $30 a day, $2 a day, whatever you can give. 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
2: Scorpions strike fear in the hearts of many. Can you learn to love them? I'm Flora Lichtman, and this is Science Friday. Yes, scorpions rank high on the list of American phobias, but despite their tough exterior, they have a softer side.
3: They're facing each other, and they'll swish their little scorpion mouths together, and they'll, like, kiss each other with their mouth parts.
2: Plus, diving into the hydrogen deep beneath the Earth's surface in search of clues to ancient water. And what the poop of ancient squirrels is telling us about life during the Ice Age.
4: And there's hundreds of poops all kind of packed together in one spot. This is their pooping area. And we thought, well, what if we looked at the DNA that's inside those? I wonder what all's in there.
2: Stick around. It's after this.
5: Live from NPR News, I'm Lakshmi Singh. Hurricane Isaias is on track to make landfall this evening near Alabama and the Florida Panhandle. The Gulf Coast is home to much of the nation's oil industry. NPR's Willa Rubin reports oil operators around the Gulf Coast have been preparing for days.
6: Shell and BP evacuated personnel from offshore facilities close to the storm's path. Chevron also evacuated offshore rigs in the area. These kinds of precautions are typical when there's a hurricane, and oil analysts are not expecting major disruptions from the storm. That's because most of the nation's oil infrastructure and refineries are further west. Refineries are what turn oil into the things that we use, like gasoline and diesel. The two major refineries that are in the storm's path make up 2.5% of the total U.S. refining capacity. But of course, there's less gasoline and diesel to go around these days due to the wars in Iran and Ukraine. So every little bit counts. Willa Rubin, NPR News.
5: This year's Nobel Peace Prize goes to Navi Pillay. NPR's Esme Nicholson has more on the South African human rights lawyer who began her career defending Nelson Mandela.
7: After apartheid, she became a judge on the International Criminal Tribunal for Rwanda, where she helped to establish groundbreaking legal precedents recognizing rape as an act of genocide.
5: On NPR's Here and Now, the Secretary General at Amnesty International, Agnes Callamard, was among the high-profile figures to decry the administration's plans to live-stream former Army psychiatrist Nidal Hassan's execution by firing squad for the 2009 Fort Hood attack.
8: The United States will join a very dubious club made up of China, Iran, Saudi Arabia.
5: Speaking to reporters earlier today, Vice President J.D. Vance was asked how he reconciled the execution with his Christian faith.
9: I hope that people don't forget that this is a guy who brutally murdered a lot of innocent people. Now, that said, I mean, look, if it's ultimately live streamed, I'm not going to be watching it.
5: Hall of Fame tight end and Super Bowl winning coach of the Chicago Bears, Mike Ditka, has died at the age of 86. Here's WBEZ's Noah Jennings.
10: Mike Ditka was more than a coach. He was a symbol. His signature style, the mustache, aviator sunglasses, and sweater vest, inspired the recurring Saturday Night Live sketch of the Bill Swirsky superfans. And Ditka, being the bold, outspoken person he was, appeared on the sketch once in 1993, just days after he was fired from the Bears.
11: Look, this is Mike Ditka. 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
10: Ditka's likeness will live on at Bears games as fans continue filling the stands every Sunday in his iconic outfit. For NPR News, I'm Noah Jennings in Chicago.
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14: It's time for Science and Medicine, a collaboration between TPR and UT Health San Antonio, where scientific discovery advances how medicine is practiced everywhere. I'm Buddy Petrie. Kirsten wants to know everything there is to know about how cancer survivors access healthcare.
15: Getting to appointments, understanding what the doctor's saying, understanding going home, what I'm supposed to do in between the appointments. So all that is, to me, access to care.
14: She says a surprising number of survivors don't get any care at all after their initial treatment ends. UM's goal is to figure out what's stopping them and fix it.
15: So if it's a health insurance thing, we help them try to get it. If it's transportation, we try to transport the patients. So what I'm building is new delivery model that connects between the system and the community.
14: Says ideally care would consider all aspects of a person's life, their family, their work, where they live, if they have a car to get to appointments. She calls this whole person care.
15: And my attempt to get one step closer to this ideal care is deploying or empowering community health workers to really provide that person-centered care.
14: Spends a lot of her time gathering data about cancer survivors and their experiences with healthcare.
15: So my work is finding out new gaps, and then I go out, try to fill those gaps, and then add more data points so that it helps other people.
14: To better detect those gaps in care, she aims to build a Texas Cancer Survivors Registry that tracks things like the financial, geographic, and policy barriers that can disrupt continuous follow-up cancer care. That's Science and Medicine from UT Health San Antonio and Texas Public Radio.
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0: Yes, we are so close to getting $5,000 from the Frost Bank Charitable Foundation, but we can only do that if we raise the final $1,400 in that $10,000 challenge we have set. 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Become a sustaining member. 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You decide the amount, and it comes automatically out of your checking account or charged to your credit card every month. 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Or you also, and it's also the amount is up to you, right? So that it's entirely, where else can you decide how much you pay or how much you contribute to the services you use? 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
1: Yes, and again, that's just $1,411 to go, $1,411 to go before 3 o'clock. Now we have just under an hour to help us accomplish that and help us meet that goal. Again, Dr. Judith Thompson, we want to give a warm welcome to Dr. Judith Thompson, a new supporting member of TPR. Thank you for being a part of this community. Thanks to Elizabeth Campos, too, mm-hmm. who I just called in recently. And thanks to all of you who have shown your support here since we started this fundraising drive. But we've got quite a bit of time, too, to help just sit here and let you know why it's such a wonderful place to be here at TPR and tune in every day and listen to something that is that's striking often, something that really catches your attention and forces you to continue to hone in on it, to concentrate on it and learn something from it, be inspired by it. Not a whole lot of passive listening, I think, when it comes to public radio, right? Not a whole lot of just put it on in the background. I mean, that's the way you want to do it sometimes with our programs. You just like to know that you're being, maybe you want someone in the room with you just talking. And you turn it on public radio.
0: I know a lot of people who put their radio station on TPR before they go to work for the day, and so their pets have background noise.
1: Uh-huh.
0: We don't discriminate. 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They're his owner. Thurber says, Thurber's owner is giving it $5,000 after we raise $5,000 for pet memberships. And so that's a really great way to like have your money go even further.
1: Yeah.
0: And to know that we have a lot of loving pet owners in San Antonio and TPR especially.
1: And as the city grows too, there's a lot more places where they can take their pets too, and where you can take your pet. 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
2: This is Science Friday. I'm Flora Lichtman. A scientific mystery right under your nose. Yawning. Almost every animal with a backbone does it. Hopefully you are not doing it right now as you listen to this show. And here's the thing. It actually remains a mystery exactly why we yawn. But a listener awakened us to some new research that offers up some clues.
17: Hello, my name is Eileen. I'm from Houston, Texas, and I found some new findings about yawning and something about maybe whenever people yawn, the blood goes from the to the brain or from the brain or something. Could you clarify that? It sounds pretty fascinating to me.
2: Yes, Eileen, we can clarify that. On the line with us right now is the scientist who led that research, biomechanical engineer Dr. Lynn Bilston at the University of New South Wales in Sydney. She studies how mechanical forces in the body affect our health. Welcome to the show.
18: Thank you, Flora. It's lovely to be here.
2: Okay, so why focus on yawning?
18: So we were doing some other research at the time that was looking at how breathing affects the flow of the fluid that sits around your brain and spinal cord. And I had a student who was particularly interested in yawning, and we put the two of them together and thought that since the breathing really changes that fluid flow, that perhaps yawning also will affect that fluid flow of the cerebrospinal fluid, as we call it, around the brain and spinal cord. That's where this all started.
2: What does this fluid do?
18: So cerebrospinal fluid, or CSF for short, is the fluid that your brain and spinal cord kind of float in. So it has two main functions. The first is basically to protect your brain and spinal cord when you're moving around. Otherwise, your brain would just be banging around from one side of your skull to the other as you move your head. The other function it has is to transport various metabolites and other waste products away from your central nervous system. So when you think and when you move and do all the things that your brain does, you generate, you know, byproducts, waste products from all the chemical processes going on in your brain. And the cerebrospinal fluid helps to transport those away from the brain and then eventually out into the what's called the lymphatic system, which is the body's waste disposal system from around the body.
2: So does yawning change the flow of that fluid?
18: It really does. It was really fascinating. So what we did in this study was to actually use some sophisticated MRI techniques that have only recently been developed to look at the flow of both blood and cerebrospinal fluid into and out of the skull during a yawn. And what we saw was that the cerebrospinal fluid flows quite differently during a yawn. So it encourages the CSF and the blood to flow in the same direction during the yawn, which will increase the flow of those fluids out of the brain. So you get fresh blood flowing into your brain during the yawn, and the deoxygenated blood, so the blood that's had all the oxygen taken out by your brain, and the CSF tends to flow out of the brain at the same time during the yawn.
2: Is it like squeezing it out like a tube of toothpaste? How should I picture it?
18: So it really just flows back and forth. At the bottom of your skull, where the spinal cord comes out, there's a sort of a hole, which we call the foramen magnum, just means big hole. And the fluid flows up and down as your heart beats and you breathe through that. And what the yawn does is it increases that flow out of the brain as you breathe in during that early phase of the yawn. So it's interesting because you would think, okay, well, if it's just to do with breathing, then it would be the same as if you just took a deep breath. And it turns out that it's not. So we had subjects actually take a deep breath and move their mouth exactly the same. So deep, wide, open, gaping breath, we called it. Yes, exactly.
2: I'm making the face if you're listening on the video.
18: It's a great face. So try it at home if you want. And we thought that if it was just like a normal breath, if there was nothing special about the yawn, that the pattern of the blood flowing into and out of your skull and the CSF flowing into and out of your skull would be the same, because everything else was looking the same. But actually that was not the case. For the normal breath, the deep breath with a wide open mouth, the blood and the CSF were flowing in opposite directions. And during yawn, they were flowing in the same direction. So that means that it's more efficient during yawn to get the deoxygenated blood and the, if you like, dirty CSF out of the skull and down to other places where it can be absorbed, both in the spinal canal, but there are other places in the skull that you also absorb that fluid. So it's helping to mix that fluid around, a little bit like a washing machine is mixing all the dirt around in your clothes, and then you have to wash it out at the end.
2: Mm. That's fascinating. So there must be something going on with the muscles of the yawn where you're engaging different ones, or it's a different movement.
18: Yeah, well, we think so. So what's interesting is when we were looking at the MRI videos in real time, we both measured the CSF and the blood flow, but we also took videos during the MRI just to see what was happening, because nobody had ever looked really at what the mechanics of the yawn were. And what we noticed is that for everybody, for a start, what goes on inside your mouth when you yawn is really weird. It looks really funny.
2: Like what? What's happening?
18: Well, people, they open your mouth up and then your tongue has this really complicated motion. Some people have like the tongue flicks up and down in a really complicated way. But what is interesting is that it's really consistent for each person. It looks different, but it's very consistent for each person. And in physiology, we know that when we see a very consistent movement like that, that's a very complex pattern of actions of the muscles, that usually means that there's what we call a central pattern generator, which is a little circuit, usually in the brain, in this case, in the brainstem, we think, that actually drives that pattern. And that means that rather than having to actually generate every little motor instruction to each of those muscles, all the brain has to do is to trigger the pattern and it goes automatically. We have similar circuits for a lot of things like breathing and swallowing and even walking further down the spinal cord. So that's what we observed, and that hadn't really been seen before. And that explains why everybody has exactly the same pattern. It's even really curious because, you know, if you're sitting in a busy meeting or school or something and you start to yawn, what do? You try to close your mouth and stifle it. But we got people to do that as well. And interestingly, if they just closed their lips and tried to pretend that they weren't yawning, the same exact pattern was still happening inside their mouth. So it really is quite hardwired for everybody, which is just really fascinating.
2: That is fascinating. It's like a yawn fingerprint.
18: Absolutely. That's a good way of describing it.
2: We know that some of the brain's biowaste is implicated in diseases, neurodegenerative diseases like Alzheimer's. Does that mean that yawning might play a role in disease?
18: Well, we don't know that, of course. We do know that there are some neurological disorders, including some neurodegenerative conditions like Alzheimer's, Parkinson's, and a few other conditions, where people do pathologically yawn. So they yawn a lot. And the current thinking on that, which is not directly related to our research, but is that that's because of damage in those diseases to these same areas of the brainstem where that we think that pattern generator is. So it's not quite clear yet whether that's cause or effect. In that case, in the pathological yawning case, it's probably the effect of the disease rather than the cause of the disease. However, we do know that this clearance process inside the brain itself, so not the CSF around the brain, which, if you like, is the washing water, but actually inside the dirty clothes themselves, when we put the detergent in to loosen up the dirt and get that out into the water, if you like that analogy, then we do know that that part of the system of loosening up and getting rid of all the stuff inside the brain and sending it out to the CSF, is more active during sleep. Mm. Now, we know that people yawn the most, both just before they go to sleep and when they wake up. So it's possible, we haven't proven it yet, but it's possible that this is a mechanism for increasing the speed of that clearance and really clearing out the CSF system. So it's, the system is empty or clear for the stuff that comes out during sleep, but also to help get rid of stuff at the end.
2: It's like opening up the drain on your washing machine.
18: Absolutely. That's a really nice analogy. Opening up and clearing the drain out so that it's ready to take a lot of stuff. The other piece of evidence towards that, in fact, is that a lot of the fluid goes out through the spinal canal, as we talked about before, but also a lot comes out in a region just behind your nose, which, of course, is where all those muscles are that are really active during a yawn. So we think that they might act as a sort of squeezing the fluid out like a toothpaste, out of a tube of toothpaste, like you said before, and actually really help do that with the activity of those muscles. That remains to be proven, of course, but it's a really interesting idea.
2: Hmm. Were you all yawning constantly while you were working on this?
18: Absolutely. So, in fact, in my lab meeting when we used to discuss this, we used to make the students and the people who were working on this actually always report back and tell us what they were doing at the end, because otherwise we'd all be yawning the whole meeting.
2: This is like another yawning mystery, right? Why it's contagious.
18: It is. And our study didn't really directly address that. So there are some theories out there that contagiousness of yawning is a social cue. Again, we do it before we go to sleep and wait, and when we wake up. So maybe it's a way of trying to synchronize groups. It is associated with empathy. So people who score higher on empathy traits in psychological testing tend to contagiously yawn more. And conversely, people who score more highly on psychopathic traits tend to contagiously yawn less. Just to clarify, this, of course, is not contagiously yawning, is not a measure that somebody is a psychopath. So don't go out and accuse your friends of that because they didn't catch your yawn.
2: Lynn, thank you so much for taking the time.
18: My absolute pleasure. Thank you, Flora.
2: Dr. Lynn Bilston, biomechanical engineer at the University of New South Wales, Sydney. And if you want to see an MRI video of what yawning looks like inside the body, that's what Lynn's team captured, head to our website, sciencefriday.com/yawning. And I will stop saying that word now. But I am urging you, don't sleep on the whole public radio funding model. 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
1: 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I'm Corey Cook, general assignments reporter here at Texas Public Radio. Camille Phillips, who's the education reporter. And how long have you been the education reporter here now?
0: It'll be 9 years next month.
1: 9 years. And 9 years of that trusted coverage in journalism that you've come to love here from TPR and also from Camille's reports. I want to mention earlier we talked about pet memberships. Now we have a new pet member to thank, Cuddy. The message with Cuddy's gift says, doing a great job and really trusts the information. And, you know, Election Day, just around the corner, November 3rd, TPR is focused on bringing trusted reporting, vital context to the choices ahead. You know, if you tune in and listen to The Source, you hear that we provide that balance. I mean, we bring you the Republican candidate when they agree to speak. We bring you the Democratic candidate. We bring you the independent candidates. We bring you all the perspectives from all angles. You know, our goal is simple. We help you move from information to understanding that information, from being inspired to having a real impact. And so on journalism, that's accurate, independent, and accessible. And this work is powered by listeners like you. 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Make your impact today, because it's going to be a busy day.
0: November 3rd, oh my goodness, yes.
1: Yeah, and we're going to pretty much all
0: busy
1: be
0: night.
1: Here. Yeah,
0: we'll be
1: busy
0: here
1: night.
0: Until like 1 a.m.
1: Busy
0: actually,
1: morning,
0: probably.
1: Busy day, busy night, and then a busy morning again, likely.
0: Mm-hmm.
1: And as you can support TPR's election coverage. 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And, you know, I think, you know, depending on your political perspective, many people may sort of perceive what they're hearing in a certain way based on their own beliefs. You know, what we do here at TPR is try to provide that absolute balance, that real, reliable information that you've come to depend on. And we do it as best we can because that's what we know our job as journalists and reporters is to do.
0: To pierce that confirmation bias bubble, right? Like, we want you to know what the real impact of policies are, and we want you to know and hear from real people that are impacted by that policy, who are harmed by it or benefited by it, right? We don't pull our punches. We say when this person is hurt by a policy that a politician has decided and vice versa, right? Because our job is to drive your curiosity, increase your understanding, and let you know and make decisions for yourself based on real, accurate information. We are not just repeating talking points. We are asking the tough questions. We are making sure you have the real story and the facts that back it up, right? And also, we make a point of not shouting at you, right? So many times you click on like a, you know, cable TV channel and
1: oh, yeah.
0: it's like angry and shouting and hyperbolic, right? When the news feels overwhelming, TPR gives you a place for verified facts, calm context, and reporting created by people who know this community because we live here. 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
1: Yes.
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1: Yeah, and I want to mention, too, that the choices voters make this fall will have real consequences. And it's not just about the people. It's not just about the candidates. It's about the economy and education and housing and healthcare, public safety and the future of our communities. And it's those different issues and topics that you've come to trust our information that we provide about and the context, too, that we give you to navigate those choices for yourself. 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
21: I'm Flora
20: Lichtman.
2: If you have arachnophobia, consider this your opportunity to try exposure therapy because scorpions ahead. A study in the musings section of American Entomologists found that people feared scorpions above even spiders, and they're like a phobia chart topper in America. But my next guest says we have it all wrong. Here to help us stop worrying and to help learn to love the scorpion is arachnologist Dr. Lauren Esposito, a scorpion researcher and director of the nonprofit Islands and Seas. Lauren, welcome back to Science Friday.
20: Happy to be here.
2: Okay, give me three words to describe your feelings on scorpions.
20: All right, my three words are caring, ancient, and I would say like intriguing is the biggest thing that has kept me interested in scorpions for the last 20 years of my life.
2: Intriguing. Oh my gosh. I'm not hearing repulsion.
20: Absolutely.
2: Coming
20: not.
2: Through.
20: Absolutely.
2: Okay. Well, I'm going to stand in for the vast majority of people who feel the opposite, who would rather never encounter a scorpion. And your mission today, if you choose to accept it, is to change our minds with facts. And I'm also going to give you categories, kind of like Jeopardy. And I want you to hit me with a story or some facts from the category that you think will make me and mostly our listeners see scorpions the way you do. Do you accept?
20: I accept the mission.
2: Okay. All right. First category is food and drink.
20: Food and drink. Well, food and drink is a big one because scorpions have the lowest metabolic rate of any recorded land animal, which is like move over weight loss drugs because it should be the scorpions that we're studying.
2: Wait, Gila monsters, I feel like, are the poster child for low metabolism.
20: I would say that that's true when we think about things that have a backbone like vertebrates. Gila monsters are great for low metabolism, but scorpions, they only need to eat really like once a year or maybe even less frequently than that. They don't typically need to drink water. They get all the water that they need from their prey items. And they have these like really cool adaptations to be able to restrict the amount of water that they lose. So they have book lungs. The way that they breathe is through these like internalized gill structures. So they don't like actively respire like breathing in and out, which definitely like helps reduce their metabolism.
2: Oh my gosh. So book lungs, like the pages of a book, like I should be imagining the leaves of a book.
20: You should. Like if you think about like a fish gill, like if you've ever seen a fish like opening their gill slits in and out and there's all these kind of like pages inside there of gills. Imagine if they just took all those gills and they squished them down and they stuck them inside a pocket in their body. So a lot of arachnids have book lungs and it's really a leftover from their ancestors that lived in the ocean. So before they moved on land, these were gills that were functioning in the ocean just like fish gills.
2: Okay, I feel like my wonder meter's going up, but I'm not getting caring, really.
20: We'll get there.
2: Okay.
20: We'll get
2: there. Our next category is anatomy.
20: Anatomy. Anatomy is a good one. One of my favorite things about scorpions, and I like to say that we're in the midst of a scorpion renaissance period where we are discovering more information about scorpions than we've known cumulatively across all of history, like every single year.
2: Really?
20: Yeah, really.
2: Is it because people are just like jumping on the scorpion bandwagon?
20: I mean, I think that you'll be jumping on the scorpion bandwagon at the end of this conversation. But yes, that's part of it. Part of it is that there are simply more researchers studying scorpions than there's ever been. But I think the other part of it really has to do with a recent revelation that does have to do with anatomy. Scorpions have an exoskeleton. So their skeleton is on the outside of their body. But what's really cool about scorpions is that they have this pigment embedded in their exoskeleton that fluoresces under ultraviolet light. And so if you take like a black light, like a party light, normally you'd shine it on your shoelaces and you'd see they're like really bright and purple. But if you shine them on a scorpion, they glow this bright green color. And what that's allowed us to do is to go out at night when they're active and look for them with UV light. It's like a secret weapon for detecting scorpions. And it's allowed us to discover way more species than we ever knew about. So like 100 years ago, we knew about something like 200 scorpions on Earth. And wow. Now we know about over 2,500.
2: What about their venom?
20: Okay. Well, I mean, let's get to the brass tacks, which is scorpion venom, right? That's the thing that we're scared of. We're scared of scorpions stinging us because that's like the legends that we hear, like, you're going to die instantly if a scorpion stings you. And I'm not going to say that that's not true entirely, like, universally, right? That that's untrue. Because there are places in the world where there are genuinely dangerous scorpions. But often the thing that makes them more dangerous is people's access to medical care. So nowadays, we have really effective antivenins that can counteract the effects of scorpion venom very well. And so if you can reach a hospital and get antivenom, you'll be able to survive a scorpion sting. So the vast majority of scorpions pose no danger whatsoever to humans. Of the 2,500 scorpions on Earth, there's only about 50 or less that are dangerous to humans. Like 99% of scorpions don't pose any harm to humans. But
3: that's helpful. Go on.
20: The 1% are really interesting, not because they could kill you, which it's not actually the scorpion venom itself that can kill you. It's the effects of your body responding to this like trick that the venom plays on your brain. And so venom is a cocktail. And one of the things in this cocktail is a neurotransmitter inhibitor. And so what it does is it goes in and it interferes with the way that your cells signal each other, your nerve cells. And so it tells your brain that your hand is like experiencing some severe trauma when all that's actually happened is you got a prick in your finger. Like nothing else is going on other than the scorpion venom tricking your brain to think that you're like being smashed with a sledgehammer. And what happens is that your brain turns on this immune response that raises your blood pressure, and that really rapid increase in blood pressure can have downstream consequences like a heart attack. And the heart attack is ultimately what kills you. So it's not technically the scorpion, it's you.
3: It's me killing me, as always. Okay, let's get to my favorite category, mating and dating.
20: Scorpion dating is like pretty serious business. So here's how it works. Scorpions are out at night, checking, surveying the scene, seeing who's around. A male finds a female. He approaches her. And as he approaches her, he starts kind of doing this like shuddering movement. That's like, almost like, hey, check me out. Look at me. And
3: like flashing his pincers or
20: no, like
3: tail.
20: Shaking
3: what's
20: his entire
3: on?
20: Body. Like his whole body's shaking.
3: Cool.
20: Yeah. And as, if she doesn't react aggressively or run away, he keeps making slow movements towards her. And eventually he reaches out and grabs her hands with his hands and begins.
3: Hands,
20: like their claws are grabbing each other. So they're facing each other. They're holding hands. And they start to dance. And we call this, like, in a scientific term, we call it a pas de deux, like a couple's dance, a ballroom dance. And while all arachnids do some kind of mating ritual, like all of them kind of dance for each other or do some kind of thing that's interactive, scorpions are like the ballroom dancers of arachnids. So when I say it's like dating, it's really like kind of a courtship that is picky. And they continue this dance for a while, and eventually, if the male does like a good enough dance, then he'll finally deposit sperm onto the ground. They deposit it on this kind of jelly stalk that they comes out of their body, and at the top of the stalk, they put a little package of sperm, and he'll guide the female towards it, because they're still holding hands. Oh, I forgot to say that sometimes they kiss each other, and they do occasionally sting each other in what we call
3: on
20: sexual
3: the mouth?
20: Sting.
3: Like,
20: yes.
3: What?
20: Like, they're facing each other, and they'll put their, squish their little scorpion mouths together, and they'll, like, kiss each other with their mouth parts.
3: I feel like you're making this up, Lauren. No. And we never know, because no one studies scorpions, but...
20: There's, like, 25 of us. Come on. And then sometimes there's a sting, which is, like, you know, the sort of kinky side of dating. But eventually, if she's pleased with all of this, then she'll pick up the sperm package that he's left for her. And she'll store his sperm until she feels like the conditions are good for having babies, and at which point she'll inseminate herself.
3: Wow. So she has control over when she's getting pregnant.
20: She has control over when she's getting pregnant. So she like kind of evaluates the environment, and if the conditions are good, if it's like a good rainy year with lots of prey, then she'll allow for internal fertilization using the sperm. And the craziest
3: Wait,
20: thing
3: where
20: is,
3: does she keep the sperm? Like in a purse?
20: Yeah, it's
3: Wait,
20: like,
3: I don't
20: it's
3: understand.
20: Like in a little scorpion purse inside her body. Like genuinely. There's like a little pocket and she stores the sperm inside the pocket.
3: Let me just tuck this away for later. I got to live my life. I got to live my full life right now.
20: Exactly. She's living her best life until she gets pregnant. So scorpions, unlike all other arachnids and basically all insects for the most part, they get pregnant. So they inseminate themselves, and then that sperm, you know, combines with all the eggs that she has in her body, and those eggs start to grow into embryos inside her body, just like a mammal gets pregnant. And they don't come out until they're fully formed little scorpionlings.
4: Wait, live birth?
20: Live birth.
4: Is that what you're telling me?
20: Yes, live birth.
4: That's unusual, right?
20: It's pretty unusual. And they even, like, it's so crazy because they come out in, like, a little amniotic sac, just like a vertebrate does. And then the sac bursts as she's giving birth. And then they crawl up onto her back and she takes care of them after that.
4: How many in a litter?
20: Well, it depends. So, like, scorpions vary a lot in size. And some smaller species maybe only have two scorpionlings. That's a technical term, scorpionlings.
4: That's the first cute thing I've heard.
20: It is.
4: Go ahead.
20: It's cute. And then, like, in other species, the highest number recorded is, like, 156.
4: Oh.
20: That's a lot of babies.
4: That's a lot of babies. And then she takes care of them.
20: Then she takes care of them. She keeps them on her back for the first, instar is the technical term, but it means, like, the first time they molt their exoskeleton and grow a new one. And at that point, they'll kind of start to wander away from her. Sometimes they'll stay a little longer. Sometimes they'll leave immediately. But that's sort of the end of the parent-child relationship.
4: Oh, my God. What's your favorite scorpion fact?
20: My favorite scorpion fact is that we are still describing new species every single year from the United States, which I think... Wow. For me, that's like an important fact because as a kid, I always grew up thinking that we've discovered everything there is to discover. And if we find something, it's like from some remote jungle out there in the world somewhere that nobody's ever been in before. But the reality is like we're finding things from the Central Valley of California, which is one of the most high intensity agricultural areas in the world. So I think the really cool thing about scorpions is there's so much left to learn and we need so many more scorpion biologists to do it.
4: That's right. Get over your ick, young budding scientists. There's a whole scorpion world out there. Lauren, I think you've convinced me. I think you've done it. They're amazing and there's so much more to learn.
20: Yay for scorpions.
4: Thank you. Thank you for coming on and doing this.
20: Thank you. It was a pleasure.
4: Dr. Lauren Esposito is a scorpion researcher and director of the nonprofit Islands and Seas and founder of 500 Queer Scientists. Yes, scorpions can be nightmare fuel, but you know what gives me nightmares? The thought of a world without a strong, vibrant public radio system. We all know that times are tough in the funding world. And so moments like this one, when your public radio station is asking for help, matter more than ever. Help them maintain their mission. Pledge now. Here's how.
1: 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But it's still going on here because we have a challenge to meet before the 3 o'clock hour. That's just over 15 minutes, Camille.
0: We need $1,047, so a little over $1,000 left to meet this challenge, and we only have about 15 minutes to do it in. If we don't, we leave $5,000 on the table. 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We could knock that out now with one Gold Circle member. 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It's up to you. You don't have to give a lot. 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And so that means that we need you, our listeners, our business community, our everyone here to step up and give a little more if they can, or step off the sidelines if you're part of that 90% of listeners who haven't given yet. 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You can give that way as well.
1: Yeah, and if you'd like to be thanked too, you can share your name and let us know if you have any comments. But also if you're an anonymous donor, like this person who just showed some support and said, I'm just a teacher who enjoys listening to the station and passing on the knowledge and entertainment. We appreciate your support and the way you share what you learn with others. By the way, no one's just a teacher.
0: No.
1: Right? I mean, that is one of the biggest responsibilities of any career anyone could choose. And quite a challenging one, I'd have to say, just by substituting in the community, too, over the past few years at SAISD and noticing just how challenging that is, just how difficult, no matter what grade it is.
0: And being a substitute is even more challenging in some ways to being a teacher, because right, you're stepping in from nowhere and don't know the kids yet.
1: True, although I can just leave and never come back, too, so there's that. But for the teachers out there, for those of you who do things for the younger generation to steer them in a positive direction, you know, I think that's something that we do here at Texas Public Radio. You know, our listener base does steer more toward, you know, not so much the younger generation, although we have many young people who tune in and listen to public radio, no matter what community they're from. But I think there's an increase in that. You know, I think a lot of more younger people are turning to public radio and turning to understand what it is. And I think among those people, there's especially a lot of people out there who are able to give, but maybe they don't understand that, you know, it's less, first of all, that it's less than 10% of listeners that support us, but just the fact that we have, listeners as our main foundation, for our funding. 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We're going to come back in just a little bit, but we have one more segment of Science Friday to play for you. 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
16: This is Science Friday. I'm Ira Flatow. Now for a deep dive to the center of the Earth to ponder what exactly makes up the Earth's core and how do they get there. A recent study tried to simulate conditions deep in the Earth using samples under extreme pressure and temperature. And in those simulations, they find that the Earth's core may have significant amounts of hydrogen locked away with iron and silicon. That finding has implications for how the planet formed and where the water on Earth may have come from. Joining me now to talk about studying the deep parts of the planet is planetary scientist Dr. Anat Shahar. She's also vice president for research at the Carnegie Institute for Science in Washington. Welcome to Science Friday.
7: Thank you so much for having me.
16: You're quite welcome. This is really one of my favorite topics because I've been studying this for years since I was a little kid with my golden book of the Earth. Your group was not involved in this study, but has done similar work simulating conditions, right? Walk me through how this all works.
7: Yes, absolutely. So the way that it works is that we take two diamonds and we put a very small sample in between the two diamonds, and then we squeeze the diamonds together, heat the sample with a laser that is shot through the diamonds, and we can simulate the pressure and temperature conditions within the Earth's interior.
16: Mm-hmm. So why do you need to do it this way?
7: There is no way to get a sample of the Earth's core. It is very, very deep below our feet. So in order to understand what's happening down there, we have to be able to simulate the conditions of these high pressures and temperatures in the laboratory.

0: temperatures, and you can also squeeze things to very high pressures.
1: Now, I know this research found large amounts of hydrogen, but we shouldn't be picturing it like a tank of gas or an ocean of liquid, right?
0: That's right. You should picture it like an iron alloy. So it's a bunch of iron that in between the iron atoms and attached to the iron atoms, there are other elements like hydrogen or silicon or oxygen. It's kind of like how steel is not pure iron. It has carbon in it. It's an alloy of iron.
1: And do we know where all that hydrogen came from?
0: We would love to know. There are different ways of answering that question. So one of the ways that we think we could have gotten that hydrogen is from a hydrogen atmosphere that was surrounding the planet when it was very hot, very early on in its history and evolution. Another way is if the materials that the Earth formed from were very wet.
1: So if there is all this hydrogen more than we thought before, does that tell us anything about water and where the water on Earth came from? Could it have come from this hydrogen?
0: That's a really great question. What was shown in this paper and has been showed previously is that hydrogen really, really loves to be an iron metal. But that hydrogen needed to come from somewhere. And so what we think is that when the Earth formed, when planets form, if they were surrounded by a hydrogen-rich atmosphere, a lot of that hydrogen went into the metallic portion of the planet. But some of it must have also gone into the silicate portion of the planet, the mantle, if you will, of the Earth. And some of it will stay in the atmosphere. And so some of that hydrogen that went into the mantle and some of it that stayed in the atmosphere will end up becoming water on the surface of the planet. And so indirectly, by seeing the hydrogen in the metal, we know there must be hydrogen and also water in other parts of the planet.
1: Do we have a sample? I mean, did we find samples from deep down with the hydrogen in the metals, or is this just conjecture?
0: It's very hard to find hydrogen in iron metal because it diffuses very, very quickly. So we have looked. We can't find a sample of the Earth's core, but we do have iron meteorites, which are samples of planetary cores that fall to Earth. And we can measure those meteorites to look for hydrogen to see if they agree with what we see in the lab. Unfortunately, hydrogen diffuses so fast that there's no way to see any hydrogen that could have been there in the iron portion of these meteorites.
1: Is there enough hydrogen in the iron in the Earth to have formed all the oceans and things on Earth?
0: Oh, yes, absolutely. There's tons and tons of hydrogen. If this paper is correct and other studies are correct, there would be so much hydrogen that we could easily have formed at least one or two oceans on the surface of the planet.
1: You know, I remember years ago when I was first researching this, scientists talked about something called the Big Burp, which was during Earth's early years, all that volcanic activity when it was really hot spewed out all this hydrogen from below, and that there was enough to form the oceans that way. And then competing ones came later about comets and carrying all the water to the Earth. So which one is now in favor?
0: That's a very interesting question. I would say that studies like this argue that your first idea about the fact that the water or the hydrogen in the planet could come out and then form the oceans and also help with the atmosphere is very much in favor. The unfortunate part is that it's very hard to say that comets or asteroids did not bring more water to the planet. So the way that we would say it now is it's not necessary to have that second influx of water from asteroids and comets, that just planet formation in general could produce enough water to equal what we see on Earth today.
1: Mm-hmm. Does that change our thoughts on which planets may have water having to do with what's at their core?
0: Absolutely. So if forming water is a natural consequence of planet formation, because we see hydrogen in the cores of the planets and therefore they would be in the mantles as well, then it would imply that all the planets that go through this stage of a certain size that are rocky would also form water as a part of their planet formation process. So water would no longer be something

0: that is hard to find on planets, but is actually quite ubiquitous on all planets.
1: What more do you want to know? Where are your interests lying in understanding the center of the Earth and our formation of the planet?
0: If I could do any experiment on this topic, what I would want to do is to be able to directly measure and see where this hydrogen is within that metallic portion of the planet. And the reason is that in order to really understand what the Earth has gone through, we need to be able to say exactly how much hydrogen is in that metallic portion. Mm-hmm. And while this paper has done a great job of getting us a little bit closer to knowing how much hydrogen is in there, it is still not 100% correct in the sense that hydrogen diffuses so fast that we are still not really able to get a direct measurement of the amount of hydrogen. So if I could make one measurement,
1: yeah,
0: and I could tell you exactly how much hydrogen is in that metal and how much silicon and how much oxygen is in that metal at these conditions, I think that would open up an enormous amount of other information that will help us understand the formation of the Earth and the evolution of the planet.
1: Does that mean drilling a hole and bringing up an actual sample? I mean, there used to be a Project MOHO back in the 50s, right?
0: Yes.
1: About trying to do that?
0: Yes. If we could actually get a real sample of the core, that would be the most amazing thing ever. But every time we've tried, the pressures and temperatures just get so high that we're really not able to get even close. I think the closest people have gotten is on the order of tens of kilometers from the surface of the Earth. But there's still many, many, many more kilometers to go. But yes, if we were able to get an actual sample of the Earth's core, it would tell us a tremendous amount about the evolution of the planet.
1: All right. So we'll stay tuned, Dr. Shahar, for when that happens. You've been great. Thank you for taking time to be with us today.
0: Thank you so much for having me. I appreciate it.
1: Dr. Anat Shahar is a planetary scientist and vice president for research at the famous Carnegie Institute for Science in Washington, D.C. A crystal deep within the planet offering clues to where Earth's water came from. 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
4: Live from NPR News, I'm Lakshmi Singh. Forecasters say Hurricane Isaias will make landfall on the northern Gulf Coast tonight. NPR's Bill Chappell reports a storm is already being felt on land, lashing the coast with tropical storm force winds.
5: Hurricane Isaias is currently predicted to make landfall close to the Alabama-Florida border. With sustained winds of 120 miles per hour, this is a major storm. Forecasters say Isaias will stay at or near Category 3 when it arrives. They also warn that its storm surge could reach from 6 to 9 feet along the coast. Florida Governor Ron DeSantis is urging people to evacuate if they're in a high-risk zone.
6: We always say, you know, you hide from the wind, but you run from the water.
5: Heavy rains will likely cause flash flooding. Making matters worse, the rain will fall on ground that's already saturated. Bill Chappell, NPR News.
4: As the Pentagon faces mounting pushback over plans to live stream the execution by firing squad of the shooter behind the 2009 attack at Fort Hood, Vice President J.D. Vance expressed doubt.
7: I don't know that that's actually going to happen. Let's sort of see what I think it's going to happen in December when he's executed.
4: Vance referencing former Army psychiatrist Nidal Hassan, and PRC Deepa Shivaram is covering the vice president.
8: Vance is campaigning in Ohio and told reporters he didn't know if the live stream would actually happen. And he added that if the execution is live streamed, he wouldn't watch it. Secretary of Defense Pete Hegseth's decision to live stream the execution received widespread condemnation from lawmakers in the U.S., from both parties, and from international bodies like the United Nations. The shooter, Nidal Hassan, killed 13 people and wounded more than 30 in Fort Hood, Texas. His execution is scheduled for December 3rd, 17 years to the day since the shooting took place. Deepa Shivaram, NPR News, The White House.
4: President Trump says he has struck a deal for diesel with Russia. He made the announcement on social media as record high fuel prices are linked to his low public approval ratings disclosed in national polls. The president has ordered a White House hearing next month to consider allegations of mortgage fraud against Federal Reserve Governor Lisa Cook. NPR's Scott Horsley reports critics have dismissed the move as a, quote, kangaroo court.
9: The Supreme Court blocked President Trump's earlier effort to fire Lisa Cook, noting the Fed is supposed to be insulated from political pressure and finding that Trump had not given Cook an opportunity to defend herself. Now the president has set up a committee and ordered a hearing to weigh charges from a Trump loyalist that Cook made false statements on mortgage applications. Cook's lawyers say the Fed official welcomes a chance to clear her name, but add they have grave doubts that the quote-unquote hearing will be legitimate. The top Democrat on the Senate committee that oversees the Fed labeled the hearing a show trial and called it part of a dangerous quest by the president to illegally take over the nation's central bank. Scott Horsley, NPR News, Washington.
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10: 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Inspired by a true David versus Goliath story about truth at all costs. Now playing in theaters.
11: This is TPR News. I'm Steve Short. San Antonio City Council passed a resolution Thursday that will have two local utilities provide impact assessments on the proposed Eastside Ice Processing Facility. The request would push CPS Energy and the San Antonio Water System to perform an independent environmental study for the 640,000-square-foot facility, which would hold up to 1,500 people. The study will assess impacts on city services, water, sewage, public safety, and more. The resolution passed 9-2 with council members Mark White and Misty Spears voting against. The candidates vying for the newly drawn 35th Congressional District seat are weighing in on the impact of immigration enforcement on the local workforce. The Texas Farm Bureau has said the H-2A guest worker program has faced significant backlogs and delays. Republican candidate Carlos de la Cruz, the brother of U.S. House of Representatives Monica de la Cruz, said at a candidate forum last night that Washington cannot lose control and allow an open border.
12: The sad reality is that we don't know who these people are, we don't know where they came from, and we don't know what their intentions are, and that puts American lives at risk.
11: Democratic candidate Johnny Garcia says enforcement is hurting businesses.
13: I just spoke to the San Antonio Builders Association this past week, and when I talked to that room full of folks, they were completely agitated with the ICE raids that they're seeing. Targeted enforcement doesn't look like attacking our workforce.
11: About 3 million immigrants have been removed from the U.S. since President Trump took office. Extreme drought this summer has cut pumpkin yields in Texas. Texas A&M AgriLife Extension experts say the lack of rain led to a decrease of 30% to 40% across acres dedicated to pumpkins. However, pumpkin prices remain steady. This is an air quality health alert day. It's going to be mostly sunny the remainder of the afternoon with a high near 91. Right now in San Antonio, it's 90 degrees, 88 in Llano, and 91 in Del Rio. 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
14: From NPR News, this is All Things Considered. I'm Elsa Chang in Culver City, California.
15: And I'm Juana Summers in Montgomery, Alabama, where this memory looms over the upcoming midterms.
16: Your orders to disperse, go home, or go to your church. This march will not continue.
15: Bloody Sunday in 1965, when officers violently chased, beat, and gassed hundreds of peaceful protesters marching for the right to vote, including children.
17: I was the youngest 8-year-old on the Bloody Sunday march in Selma, Alabama.
15: That's Cheyenne Webb Christberg, who's still a voting rights activist.
17: My most memorable moments during that struggle was first having to meet Dr. Martin Luther King Jr., who really gave me the drive to become that disobedient child.
15: Earlier this year, she rallied here in Montgomery at the State House when Republicans wanted to revert to a congressional map that favored their party, a change made possible after the Supreme Court weakened the Voting Rights Act that Cheyenne and so many others had fought for in the 60s.
18: We gotta what? We gotta what?
15: And she's connected with multiple generations of voters.
17: With Tyler, this young man captured my attention some years ago. Evan, I knew his parents. I kept my eyes on him, even up until this day.
15: She means 45-year-old attorney Evan Milligan and 19-year-old college student Tyler Jerome Adams. It's the first election year that Tyler's been old enough to vote.
19: The South has been extremely racist for as long as people can remember. So knowing that I am being able to do something that so many people fought for, it was just thrilling for me.
15: And Evan Milligan was a lead plaintiff in the 2023 Supreme Court case, Allen versus Milligan, that forced Alabama to add a second majority black district. But now the state has reverted to a map that Republicans say doesn't consider race, but instead reflects Alabama's partisan Republican majority. Undoing the change Evan and others pushed for, too.
20: What keeps me going, despite heartbreak and disappointment, or losing friends because of quality life issues, it's just my connection to the struggle sometimes is all I feel like I really have.
15: At the Civil Rights Memorial Center, under a massive photo of the march Dr. King led from Selma to Montgomery, I sat with these three generations of voting rights activists. I started with two crucial questions. How worried are they about losing representation in Washington, D.C.? And can their current member of Congress, Democrat Shamari Figures, win re-election now?
20: I worry about it. I worry that he might lose his seat, for sure.
17: Well, we already know that they're out to get us. And certainly, even with the redistricting of his district, and that's even more reason why, you know, all of us have to play a significant role in trying to push this vote every day.
21: When you say they are out to get us, who is they?
17: They are our leaders, starting from the top.
21: I mean, the top, you mean the president of the United
17: President
21: States.
17: Of the United States of America and many Republicans who are following his leadership.
21: We came here to Montgomery, Alabama, and specifically wanted to come to the 2nd Congressional District because it's been at the center of a national story over parties drawing and redrawing voting maps. And as it stands right now, the Supreme Court has upheld Republican-drawn maps in your state, which had previously been ruled that they were intentionally discriminatory. How are you guys feeling? What are you hearing from people in your lives about all of this?
17: Well, much of it I'm saddened by. You know, being a little girl back in the 60s when we were fighting for our right to vote. And here we are again in 2026 dealing with all of those corruptive, racist elements that are trying to rob particular African Americans and poor people of their right to vote. And it saddens me because from time to time we have seen no integrity in this election process.
19: For me, with the people in my life, we also feel like there's no one out there to advocate for us in a way where this map was intentionally racist. So now we know that the state legislature is not going to protect us. And then the Supreme Court backs up the state legislature, reinforcing that we don't have any protections, essentially. So it's no other choice but to go vote. So, yeah, that is what I'm hearing from a lot of my peers, a lot of young leaders all across the South.
20: This is Evan. I think the way I would be able to assess that would be looking at voter turnout. And we had a primary, and our voter turnout here in Montgomery County was up, I believe, to 30% compared to 24%. Or 25% 2 years ago. It's not where we need in order to have a popular movement that can really outcompete those who are interested in rolling back the gains of the civil rights movement. And how we get there is sort of the thing that all of us are constantly banging our heads on the wall and just trying any and everything to figure out.
21: As we have this conversation, we're just about a month out from Election Day. What are some of the big issues for each of you this year?
19: Gas prices. You might as well. I mean, when I first started driving, a full tank in my car was $20. So now it's $50. And now that I'm in college, $50 to fill up my car. So, yeah, gas prices for me.
17: I would say cost, corruption, health care. I think those are primarily some very important issues.
20: This is Evan. For me, the main issue right now is survival, and particularly survival of Black people in the Southeast region of this country. I'm concerned about the breakdown of the rule of law preventing state governments and far-right groups from violently attacking our communities even more blatantly than has happened throughout the history of this country. And I would like to see people occupying interstates, harbors, ports, railways until there's a constitutional amendment guaranteeing the right of all American citizens of voting age to vote and have their vote counted.
21: Do you worry about this being a fair and free election?
19: Of course. Of course I would. With the current state that our president is in right now, of course I worry about this being a fair and free election. He will do anything as he has done, say anything as he has proved to us to get his point across that Republicans need to keep Congress. I mean, he incited a whole riot. So I worry about it all the time.
21: We've talked about the fact that many of you feel like, as it stands right now, the voting process doesn't have a lot of integrity. If Congressman Figures keeps a seat, if he wins re-election, will that feel like a victory? What will that tell you? What will that show you?
17: I think in a real sense, that's a victory won if he wins, and we're hoping for that. And I think that would be another step towards giving others hope in this process. I wouldn't doubt Shamaris Figures' integrity after he would have won this race.
21: We specifically wanted to bring the three of you together because you represent three different generations of voters. For each of you, what is something that you admire about how another generation pursues politics?
17: I can tell you this, and I just finished telling you this, Tyler, earlier. This young man represents their activism, the intellect, and progressiveness of many young people across this country. And we got to keep them involved in the process.
19: Thank you so much. And this is Tyler. I love the tenacity that Ms. Christberg's generation had. You know, in my generation, a lot of what you see is social media activism, but I love the get in the field, getting the boots on the ground approach. That is one thing. Listen, if I was there, I definitely would have been out there. That is one thing that I admire so much about Ms. Christberg's generation.
21: Evan, what's something you admire about how another generation pursues politics?
20: I guess I could, I love Black people. Being alive in any form or fashion, especially politically. So I think, you know, the beauty of Tyler's generation is, as much as we, I guess, maybe look down on them for how much they're online, their communication skills are very advanced because of that. And there are things that, like, they know about themselves and they know how to talk about that I didn't really have language for until I was in my 30s.
21: And Cheyenne, you're a voter at the table with the most experience. What is something that you hope people like Tyler, other young people like him, remember and hold on to in this moment?
17: I would hope that young people, first and foremost, would never give up. It must be a continuation of great training for our young people politically, economically, socially, all of the above, in a very nonviolent way that Dr. King used. There's no young people that's not too young to get involved in some form or fashion. And I just want to say to both of these young men, I love what you all are doing, what you have done, and I'm just so proud of you. Keep pushing.
21: Cheyenne, Evan, Tyler, thank you all so much for being here.
17: Thank you. Thank you so very much.
19: Thank you so much.
20: Thank you.
15: That was Tyler Jerome Adams, Evan Milligan, and Cheyenne Webb Christberg. We spoke about the impact of redistricting in Montgomery, Alabama. Our midterms coverage will continue across NPR through election night and after results are in.
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0: Stardate October 9th. Cassiopeia is an easy constellation to pick out. The stars of the Queen form a prominent letter M or W, which is visible even through moderate light pollution. And under dark skies, binoculars reveal several star clusters around that pattern, all immersed in the glow of the Milky Way. One of the highlights is NGC 7789. It was discovered in 1783 by Caroline Herschel, the first woman to be paid for her work as an astronomer. Through a telescope, the contours of the cluster and nearby clouds of dust resemble a rose. So NGC 7789 also is known as Caroline's Rose. The cluster is about 6,800 light-years away, in the opposite direction from the center of the galaxy. And it's packed with stars. It has 1,300 confirmed members, with an estimated total of 3,000 stars or more. The cluster's age has been tough to pin down. A recent study says it's 1.25 billion years old. Previous estimates are a little higher. Regardless of the exact age, the cluster has made several orbits around the center of the galaxy. By the time many other clusters have made that many orbits, they've been pulled apart by the gravity of the rest of the galaxy. The stars survive, but they head their separate ways. Caroline's Rose is in the northeast at nightfall, just above Cassiopeia's outline. It climbs high across the north during the night. Stardate is a production of the University of Texas McDonald Observatory. I'm Billy Henry.
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3: This is Ira Glass of This American Life, and I'm here with good news and bad news. First, the bad news. The government stopped all funding of public radio. You know this. The bad news is also old news. The good news? So many people stepped up to fill the void and donate. Okay, but more bad news. Those extra donations, they came in when federal funding was cut. That's just temporary. People jumping in during an emergency. And it's running out soon. Which is why I'm here right now to say, for actual long-term stability, we need sustaining members. That means choosing an amount of monthly support that makes sense for you. And this doesn't have to be a lot. What counts is that you're saying you're going to be there every month, which is important because it lets the station plan and budget. When you do that, you'll be joining the station in a real way. And can I say, the station will sound different to you. One of my coworkers here at This American Life, he recently pledged for the first time, and he's been in public radio for years, and he was stunned at how different it felt. This is my coworker, Seth Wind.
6: I would have joined so much earlier if I knew how it would make me feel.
3: Come on.
6: I'm 100%.
3: What did it feel like?
6: I felt like everything I was hearing, I was part of making. Which sounds so overblown, and I listened on the way in today in my car to the station, and I was like, "Oh yeah, I'm part of this."
3: Like you did that?
6: Yeah, a little bit. And I had heard people say things like that during the pledge drive, and I didn't buy it, but it's true.
3: And what about when we do something on the air that you don't like?
6: Yeah, I feel terrible for having helped. No, I'm like, well, that must have been someone else's pledge dollars made that garbage.
3: Good attitude.
6: Thank you.
3: So, if you become a sustaining member, it's going to feel different to you, too. That's the good news I'm going to end with. It's going to feel different to listen. Here's how you become a sustaining member.
2: 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It only takes a couple of minutes. Answer a few questions. And you are a member. And as Iris said to his guest there, we don't think you'll regret it. It's money well spent. 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You're supporting the First Amendment and so many things that we do here at Texas Public Radio. Again, if we can get to $30,000 by 7 tonight, we'll get an additional $10,000 off the table and into the bank. So let's work steadily towards that. At last check, we were now down to $29,248. And when you give to us, we like to say thank you in the form of a gift. At $5 a month or $60 a year of giving, at that level, you can choose a year-long subscription to Texas Monthly. At $10 a month or $120 a year, at that level, you can receive the new TPR T-shirt. And for $15 a month or $180 a year, at that level, you can choose between the new limited edition socks or TPR tote bag or K-Pack tote bag or some of the other items that we have as treats for you for giving. And finally, maybe one more level for $20 a month or $240 a year. At that level, you can receive the TPR hat or the car sunshade, which looks very nice this year, Steve. Black and silver.
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7: Live from NPR News in Culver City, California, I'm Dwayne Brown. In New York, a judge has ordered the federal government to keep a Dominican man in custody for now after he was shot and wounded yesterday by ICE officers. He had a 5-year-old boy in the car at the time, but the officers didn't know it. Today, Homeland Security Secretary Mark Wayne Mullen blamed Oscar Belgal for the tense situation after he refused to pull his car over when agents tried to stop him.
8: We wasn't aware the child was in the car, I can tell you that. But do you know who was? Oscar. Oscar knew he had a child in his car. Oscar chose to accelerate at a high rate of speed and ram two different vehicles as he was, as appears to be going towards officers.
7: Mullen says ICE agents have been seeking Belgal for weeks for being in the country illegally, but today a federal judge put his deportation on hold until more about the case is known. Hurricane Isaias is now a powerful Category 3 surging towards the Gulf Coast with maximum sustained winds of 120 miles per hour. It's the first Atlantic hurricane of the year, making it a record breaker, as we hear from NPR's Lauren Summer.
9: The Atlantic hurricane season has been pretty quiet this year. There have been tropical storms, but Isaias is the first that's been strong enough to be a hurricane. That makes it the latest point in hurricane season for a first hurricane in 60 years of record keeping, according to the National Oceanic and Atmospheric Administration. A big reason why is El Nino. There's a super El Nino this year, which is a naturally occurring climate phenomenon. It shifts the wind patterns in the Atlantic, which makes it much harder for hurricanes to form. Lauren Summer, NPR News.
7: Well, the final trading day of the week has ended higher across the board as the S&P climbed more than 0.5%, as well as the Dow. 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
22: And this is TPR News. It's 3:32. I'm Steve Short. CPS Energy has put off plans to seek another rate increase from the San Antonio City Council. The utility says it could revisit the issue next year. TPR's Brian Kirkpatrick reports.
2: With San Antonians already facing higher grocery bills and gas prices, CPS Energy says it will hold off on asking customers to pay more for now. The city-owned utility says it has now deferred two rate reviews and will revisit the need for its next rate increase in mid-2027. CPS Energy has said rapid population growth, rising energy demand, and aging infrastructure are among the main reasons a rate hike could be needed in the near future. The last rate hike went into effect in 2024. CPS Energy serves more than 996,000 electric customers and 399,000 natural gas customers. I'm Brian Kirkpatrick in San Antonio.
22: The CPS announcement came the same day City Council approved a 6.9% increase in San Antonio water system rates. The average residential water bill will rise by about $3.91 a month beginning in January. UT San Antonio football improved to 5-1 last night with a 31-24 win over South Florida at the Alamo Dome. Amarian Pearson scored his third rushing touchdown of the game in the final seconds after South Florida had taken the lead with less than 2 minutes remaining. The Roadrunners are 2-0 in American Conference play and off to their best start since 2021. The city of San Antonio's Solid Waste Department will host a big truck petting zoo this weekend. Families are invited to get up close to the big trucks and heavy equipment that the Solid Waste team uses every day. It takes place Saturday from 10 a.m. to noon at the Northwest Service Center at 6939 West Loop 1604. This is an air quality health alert day. It's going to remain mostly sunny this afternoon with a high around 91. It'll be mostly clear tonight with a low around 65. Sunny on Saturday with a high around 91 and mostly sunny and breezy on Sunday with a high around 92. Right now in San Antonio, it's 90 degrees. It's 88 in Llano and 90 in Del Rio. 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
1: 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From DuckDuckGo, introducing Duck.ai, where users can ask AI privately, from the simple questions to the sensitive ones. 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
14: This is All Things Considered from NPR News. I'm Elsa Chang in Culver City, California.
4: And I'm Mary Louise Kelly in Washington. The Pentagon says a former Army psychiatrist who killed 13 people at Fort Hood back in 2009 will be executed by firing squad at that same base. And it says the proceedings will be live streamed. The U.S. has not held a public execution since the 1930s, as NPR's Rachel Treisman reports.
10: Nidal Hassan has sat on military death row since 2013. His case returned to the spotlight earlier this week when the Pentagon announced that President Trump had approved his death by firing squad. The Pentagon says that will happen on December 3rd at Fort Hood, the site of Hassan's 2009 mass shooting. Here's Defense Secretary Pete Hegseth talking to Real America's Voice on Thursday.
12: We're going to do it on a Thursday. We're going to do it at 1 o'clock, which is when he did it, and it's going to be soldiers with rifles executing the firing squad.
10: And Hegseth wants people to see for themselves.
12: And we'll make sure that people are able to watch it, that it's public, because people need to understand that this is there's serious consequences for these types of things.
10: The Pentagon confirmed to NPR that it plans to live stream the execution, but there are few details and lots of questions.
23: There's a lot here that we need to unpack to understand what they will plan to do in the future.
10: Robin Maher leads the nonprofit Death Penalty Information Center. She says Hassan could still seek habeas corpus relief in federal court, which could delay his execution by years. Even then,
23: we're not aware of any regulation or historical precedent for a military execution to be made widely available to the public.
10: The U.S. military hasn't carried out an execution at all since 1961, and the last time it did so by firing squad was during World War II, when it shot a soldier who had deserted in Europe. Here's Hegseth again.
12: Well, I kind of like the mentality we had in World War II, which was when?
10: The last high-profile public execution in the U.S. happened in Kentucky in 1936, when a black man was hanged for raping a white woman. People camped out to see it, and vendors sold snacks.
24: And 20,000 people showed up in Owensboro, Kentucky, to watch that spectacle.
10: Michael Radlett is a University of Colorado Boulder sociology professor who studies capital punishment. It became a national story and embarrassment for the state. Kentucky outlawed public executions 2 years later. There hasn't been one in the U.S. since. Though Oklahoma City bomber Timothy McVeigh's lethal injection in 2001 was shown on closed-circuit telecast to relatives of some victims.
24: Like getting rid of the guillotine. When it's gone, it's gone. There's no serious discussion about bringing it back.
10: Radlett says public executions are no longer widely seen as effective crime deterrents. Maher says today they happen largely in authoritarian countries like Iran and China.
23: It's to show the power and strength of the government to take the life of one of its citizens.
10: The UN Human Rights Office warned Friday that live streaming an execution could amount to torture. Lawmakers on both sides of the aisle have criticized Hegseth's plan, and the U.S. Conference of Catholic Bishops is urging him to reconsider.
23: I don't think anybody wants to see an execution turned into a reality TV-based event.
10: Vice President J.D. Vance told reporters on Friday that it's not clear what will actually come to pass. But if the execution is live-streamed, he said, he will not be watching. Rachel Treisman, NPR News.
14: The beverage aisle at the grocery store is kind of wild these days. It's filled with seltzers and sodas and energy drinks, all with futuristic fonts and bright colors. So, Planet Money's Jeff Guo wondered why and where are these new drinks even coming from. Here's what he found.
25: There is a laboratory in Louisville, Kentucky, where all along the walls, the shelves are stacked with thousands of these little brown bottles.
26: We're looking at some different essential oils, some different aroma chemicals that are part of all different kinds of flavors.
25: Tom Gibson is the chief flavorist at a company called Flavor Man. Behind the scenes, they are the ones secretly designing beverages for a lot of the brands that you may have heard of. And here in Tom's lab, I learned why we're seeing so many weird new flavors these days. You know, like acai, dragonberry, cosmic vibe. He told me 10, 20 years ago, a lot of the aroma chemicals on the shelves here didn't exist on the market. But now, Tom is able to combine these new flavor components in a bunch of interesting ways. For instance, he says some of the tastiest fruit flavors often contain unexpected notes. He opened one of the bottles for me to smell.
27: Oh my God, no!
28: Come on. That's not that bad.
27: This is so
28: That's
27: bad.
28: Only, that's level one.
27: This is like stinky cheese.
28: Isn't that nice, though?
27: No, it is not nice.
28: What flavor do you think this might go into that would be fantastic?
25: Tom says this aroma I was smelling is a key component in milks and cheeses. Also shows up in sweat and vomit. But also,
11: you might find it a little bit in, like, say, a ripe berry. When you're eating strawberry in the morning, perhaps you're getting a little bit of that.
13: And so if that weren't there, then the berry flavor might be...
11: meh. Yeah, just a... flat. Yeah, it's kind of flat.
25: Tom says every year, scientists are discovering new interesting flavor compounds, new building blocks for him to play with. That's thanks to new scientific techniques and new kinds of flavor analyzing machines. But it's not just a lot of new flavors that we're seeing in the beverage aisle. There are also a lot of new types of beverages now. You know, the protein seltzers, the carbonated teas, those really popular fiber gut health sodas. Kristen Wemmer is the chief technical officer at Flavorman. She is in charge of developing a lot of these new types of beverages. She let us taste one of her recent projects.
15: This one is a really cool one that we just finished. It is a hydration broth, a sports broth.
25: What?
15: Right?
25: This drink was yellow, like brownish Gatorade yellow. And it was sweet.
16: It's I don't know how to describe this. It's pineapple flavored.
15: Tropical. There's beef broth in it.
16: No. Are you drinking beef broth right now?
15: Yeah.
16: Pineapple
15: it's flavored? Great that you don't even know.
25: The beverage industry keeps inventing new types of beverages because it's trying to invent new reasons for us to buy beverages. And this strategy has worked. Americans are now spending more money on beverages than ever before. As for why all this is happening now, that has to do with how the business of beverages itself has changed. David Defoe founded Flavorman back in the 90s. He says back then, it used to be really hard for startups to get into the beverage industry.
17: In the old days, as I call it, it was dominated by big companies. It was really just Coke and Pepsi for soft drinks.
25: There especially weren't a lot of options for getting your drink manufactured. But then, around the 2010s...
17: all of a sudden, you know, there were all these small breweries popping up all over.
16: The microbreweries,
17: the brew pubs.
25: There were thousands of these new craft beer microbreweries, and a lot of them were happy to rent out their bottling or canning lines for small jobs, even more so now that people are drinking less alcohol. So, Dave says, there are now plenty of places, not just microbreweries, who are willing to do a small run for a new drink startup. So?
17: The barrier to entry has lowered significantly.
25: And when barriers to entry fall, what we consumers get is more variety, more choices. And in this case, some interesting new sodas. Jeff Guo, NPR News.
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4: You're listening to All Things Considered from NPR News. Arizona's 5th Congressional District is kind of an outlier. While Arizona is considered politically purple, the 5th, which is a relatively small district, it is reliably red. President Trump won there by roughly 20 points in 2024. It's fairly religious, with many members of The Church of Jesus Christ of Latter-day Saints. As NPR's Sage Miller reports, some of those voters are turned off by the Republican nominee in the district's open house race.
18: Kimberly Tate experienced an identity crisis when she became an independent in 2016. The Gilbert, Arizona resident and devout member of The Church of Jesus Christ of Latter-day Saints always considered herself to be conservative.
19: I'm not super progressive politically. I'm really pretty moderate.
18: But she doesn't align with the Republican Party under President Trump. This time, Trump isn't on the ballot, but there's another Republican Tate is struggling with. Mark Lamb, a former county sheriff and nominee for the 5th Congressional District. Lamb is also Mormon, but Tate questions his adherence to the faith as well as his political motivations.
19: From what I understand about Mark Lamb, the dishonesty that has been displayed in his public and private life is completely contrary to our faith.
18: Lamb has been accused of racist remarks and sexual misconduct while he was sheriff. An investigation by the Arizona Republic alleges Lamb had multiple affairs and sent sexually explicit messages to women outside his marriage. He then threatened to send law enforcement after one woman if she spoke publicly about it. Lamb, who did not respond to NPR's interview request, has fervently denied the allegations publicly. To Tate, Lamb as the nominee is the latest example of an unrecognizable Republican Party.
19: The idea of having yet another elected official who is accused of sexual misconduct towards women, that does not speak well to me, to my children. Like, what is that teaching our children?
18: NPR interviewed multiple Mormon voters in the district. All of them were once staunch Republicans. They have since switched to independent, and none of them are voting for Lamb in November. Kim Fridkin is a political science professor at Arizona State University. She says the independent vote is critical for either candidate to win. Plus, Arizona voters are unhappy.
0: People are really feeling the effects of high gas prices, and housing prices are really high, and the water crisis is important in Arizona. And all these things are really hitting people, you know, where they live.
18: Fridkin added those issues may motivate low interest voters like independents to turn out. Elizabeth Lee, the Democratic nominee for Arizona's 5th Congressional District, thinks the needle is moving left. An internal poll Lee's campaign shared with NPR shows her picking up momentum among independents.
3: Independents are not for extremist politics. Sets this race up for exactly what our recent polling showed.
18: The poll found her trailing behind Lamb by 3 to 5 points, which Lee says is within the margin of error. While the voters NPR spoke with believe Lamb will win, they've noticed more Mormons souring on partisan politics altogether. That, paired with a scandal-plagued Republican candidate, plus Trump's low approval rating, could make it a closer-than-expected race. Sage Miller, NPR News.
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5: Shielding fossil fuel companies from liability. I'm Randy Simon, and this is Earthwise, a look at our changing environment. There's a congressional bill working its way through the legislative process titled the Stop Climate Shakedowns Act of 2026. The stated purpose of the bill is, quote, to prohibit liability against those engaged in the mining, extraction, production, refinement, transportation, distribution, marketing, manufacture, or sale of energy for damages or injunctive or other relief. In other words, whatever fossil fuel companies might do or say to carry on their business will have broad immunity from lawsuits stemming from that activity. The bill in Congress is currently in committee and has a long way to go before becoming law. A Senate version of the bill has also been introduced. It is unclear whether these bills will make their way out of committee. However, it is also possible that some provisions of these bills might end up attached to other legislation that is essential to pass. These bills introduced by representatives of major oil-producing states are a response to mounting lawsuits against the fossil fuel industry that have been filed by cities, states, and environmental groups. Among these is a lawsuit by 11 states, Washington, D.C., two tribal governments, and dozens of cities and counties charging that oil and gas industries have been deceiving the public about their climate impacts. The language of the bill says that linking fossil fuel emissions to climate-related disasters lacks scientific credibility, which is a statement that is contradicted by decades of scientific research published in more than 80,000 studies by tens of thousands of scientists across the globe. Earthwise is a production of WAMC. 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
2: 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But Steve, it never ceased to amaze me how every single day this week, day after day, our listeners have responded with vigor and confidence to this pledge drive for us, calling for their pledges. And I believe that will continue, but we sure would like to get this over as soon as we can. There's no need to drag this on for a day or two more.
22: Yes.
6: My name is Elena Moore, and I am a political reporter at NPR. So I started really covering young voters in 2022, the first year the oldest members of Generation Z were eligible to run for Congress. The importance of this group really can't be overstated. By 2028, Gen Z and millennial voters will make up more than half of the electorate. One of the unifying issues is this widespread feeling of the American dream, so to speak, being unattainable, and it's shaping the way they think about politics. You know, this reporting isn't meant to speak to only one generation. Hopefully these stories can spark conversation.

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3: 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In-depth reports from home and around the world, reporting that is backed up with facts. 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
0: And Steve, we've often talked about you can give at any level. If you're fortunate enough to give at a much bigger level, we'd also like to hear from you. A couple of examples of that, the higher the top giving end is the Platinum Circle. $2,400 for one time only, or $200 a month. At that level, you can choose from four items from our premium gifts we've been listing during this pledge drive. You'll receive a discount on all TPR event tickets and an invitation for you and a guest to attend two merienda events and an invitation for you and a guest to attend our annual Pinnacle event with an NPR representative. That's not the highest level. That's the next highest level. And we'll talk about other high levels of giving here later.
1: Yeah, we also have the monthly gift of $10 or a one-time donation of $120, and you can receive the new TPR collectible T-shirt. The Navy shirt features a striking hand-drawn scene with native plants, rolling hills, soaring birds, and a winding river accent and sun in TPR's signature colors. Soft style, 100% cotton, and its standard fit with sizes from small to 3XL. You can get that for $10 a month as a sustaining member of TPR. This is KSTX San Antonio, KTXI Ingram, KVHL Llano, KTPD Del Rio, KTPR Stanton, KCTI Gonzales, and K223 CZ Gonzales. It's 4 o'clock.
3: From NPR News in Washington, I'm Ryland Barton. President Trump says the U.S. will obtain diesel fuel from Russia, relaxing years of U.S. pressure on Moscow to combat prices ahead of midterms. Trump said on social media that he struck the deal with Russian President Vladimir Putin in a phone call. The announcement comes after President Trump signed a sweeping sanctions law against Russia last month to clamp down on Russia's energy economy over the Ukraine war. Hours after an international humanitarian legal expert was awarded the Nobel Peace Prize, the State Department announced sanctions on the International Criminal Court. Secretary of State Marco Rubio has vowed to dismantle the world's only standing war crimes tribunal, as NPR's Michelle Kellerman reports.
4: Secretary Rubio says the U.S. will ban transactions with what he calls a rogue court, cutting off its resources and crippling its ability to operate.
5: America never joined the court. We don't need that court, and we don't want it.
4: The ICC was set up as a court of last resort for victims of war crimes, crimes against humanity, and genocide. The U.S. protested an investigation into Afghanistan, which could have implicated U.S. service members. The ICC closed that investigation. The U.S. also opposes the arrest warrant against Israeli Prime Minister Benjamin Netanyahu over the war in Gaza. The ICC says in a statement that it will not be deterred, but its fate now rests in the hands of the states that created it. Michelle Kellerman, NPR News, Washington.
3: President Trump has picked conservative commentator Katie Zachariah to be his new White House press secretary. It comes after the departure of Caroline Levitt in August. Zachariah has been an advisor for Trump's Truth Social platform and briefly served as a spokesperson for the Department of Homeland Security. Hurricane Isaias is forecast to make landfall tonight on the northern Gulf Coast. NPR's Debbie Elliott reports it's now a powerful Category 3 hurricane with 115 mile-an-hour winds.
5: National Hurricane Center Director Michael Brennan says Isaias is on track to hit northwest Florida.
6: This powerful hurricane expected to make landfall this evening into the late night hours and then move quickly inland across portions of the Florida Panhandle and up into Alabama as we go through the overnight hours into Saturday.
5: He says hazards will be a storm surge of 6 to 9 feet, damaging winds, and rainfall up to 15 inches. Brennan says expect widespread power outages, tornadoes, and flash flooding as the storm moves inland over the southeastern U.S. Isaias is the first hurricane of the Atlantic season, which has until now been dampened by a strong El Nino weather pattern. Debbie Elliott, NPR News, Crestview, Florida.
3: Families headed by someone aged 75 or older are now America's wealthiest, while the youngest families saw their wealth decline in the past 3 years. That's according to the Federal Reserve's Survey of Consumer Finances. It underscores how robust stock market gains have made wealthy American families even richer. This is NPR News.
7: 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Other contributors include BritBox, with a new season of Ludwig. John Ludwig Taylor solves murder cases like a game of chess in this BritBox original mystery. Ludwig Season 2, streaming October 13th at BritBox.com.
1: This is TPR News. I'm Steve Short. Blue Origin has chosen the city of Hutto for a new aerospace manufacturing facility. Hutto is located about 30 miles northeast of Austin. The new facility will be around 1.3 million square feet located along Highway 79. The $500 million facility will receive more than $18 million in state grant money. It's expected the project will create more than 2,000 jobs over the next 10 years. Blue Origin, owned by Jeff Bezos, currently operates a launch site in far west Texas near Van Horn. A UT Rio Grande Valley senior has defeated the world chess champion in an international competition. TPR's Jerry Clayton has more.
8: UTRGV's Gleb Dudin defeated reigning world champion Gukesh Domaraju at the 2026 Chess Olympiad in Uzbekistan. Dudin represented Hungary at the competition. He won in the final round after 59 moves. Dudin called the victory a dream come true as he helped Hungary secure a 2-2 draw against India. He also won an individual gold medal, scoring 8 points in 10 games. Dudin began playing chess at the age of 8 years old. He and his teammates are preparing for the 2026 Texas Collegiate Superfinals, set for October 17th and 18th. I'm Jerry Clayton in San Antonio.
1: 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This is an air quality health alert day. It's going to be mostly clear tonight with a low around 65, sunny on Saturday with a high around 91, and mostly sunny and breezy on Sunday with a high of 92. Right now in San Antonio, it's 89 degrees, 90 in Llano, and 90 in Del Rio. 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
9: This is All Things Considered from NPR News. I'm Mary Louise Kelly in Washington.
10: And I'm Elsa Chang in Culver City, California. A flurry of polls in recent weeks have landed as the midterm election draws closer. Recent surveys show Democrats ahead in key districts and states, but with the election still weeks away, how much can these polls really predict? Well, we asked senior political editor and correspondent Domenico Montanaro to come by and help us understand what to make of all these numbers. Hi, Domenico.
11: Hey there.
10: All right, so there are so many polls out there, a lot of data. How should people be interpreting these numbers that they're seeing?
11: The only thing people need to know at this point is that the compass is certainly pointing in Democrats' direction. And that's really all you need to know from a horse race perspective. And that's because we are so expecting in our society such specificity
10: yes.
11: out of polls when they're really not. They're kind of more of a fuzzy target with a margin of error. And people don't think about that all the time because yeah. we have such close elections, we're so closely divided that telling people that, you know, a 2-point race means it could be 3 points lower or 3 points higher and that the other person might even have the lead, that's not very satisfying to
10: right.
11: people.
10: No, but humans hunger for certainty.
11: That's right. You know, and when it comes to horse race polling, really, it's not the best use of polling. There's so much better stuff underneath. I mean, I look at horse race polling as like the sprinkles on ice cream. Like, I like sprinkles,
10: yeah.
11: right?
10: Me
11: a lot
10: too.
11: Of people like sprinkles. But if you just eat sprinkles, you're just going to get a mouthful full of wax, right? I mean, you got the good stuff, the best stuff is underneath.
10: Exactly. I want to know more about what is underneath. So tell me about the bowl of ice cream that you're gleaning from the numbers.
11: Yeah, I'll stop the ice cream metaphor. But, you know, what I'm looking at are things like job approval ratings over time, issues over time, and how people feel about things. The intensity of opposition, especially in a midterm year, which can really determine whether or not a president's party loses seats and by how many, you know, which issues matter most and to which groups, which party is more trusted to handle those issues and who they blame for the problems that they see the country having. Those are more interesting.
10: Yeah.
11: Certainly gives you more depth and you can tell a better story out of that.
10: I agree. There are all these other factors to look at. But if one were to look at polls, what do you look for in terms of determining whether the data is reputable or high quality?
11: Yeah, so look, for me, I'm looking at high quality polls and giving more weight to those in my mind anyway. Mm-hmm. And those are polls that are rigorously conducted. They're multimodality. In other words, they're trying to find people not just on landlines or cell phones, but they're trying to get them by text or online and trying to do all of those things together. And most importantly, they're transparent. If you can't find a methodology, that is a major red flag of whether or not you should or should not trust a poll.
10: Got it. What are some other red flags that show a poll might not be so great?
11: Does it have a long track record? Is this a pollster that we've seen often in a state in particular? Because I have to tell you, state polling versus national polling is very different and much lower quality.
10: State polling.
11: Yeah. So when we're talking about these Senate races, there's a lot of polls right now out there that are just not well conducted, or they're done by AI, but they're by some company that I've never heard of and I can't find their methodology for. You got to be a little skeptical of that. And I think when it comes to the national polls, they tend to be a little bit better because they're backed often by bigger media outlets that understand what the better polling outfits are, and they try to hire them. For example, we work with Marist, a very high quality pollster, conducts our national poll with PBS News. Marist also does some state polling for other outlets. Siena College, for example, does polling, obviously, with the New York Times. And there's a whole host of other polls that do a good job. The Fox News poll, for example, is very good. They hire a Democratic and a Republican firm that go and conduct their surveys. NBC News does the same thing, where they have a Democratic and a Republican firm conduct their polls as well. So, you know, there are good, high quality polls. There are fewer of them in the states, really because of the decline in local journalism and the lack of money that's available to pay for that kind of good, rigorous, frequent polling that's really necessary to measure in a campaign. Because remember, polls are not predictive. They are snapshots during the time that they were conducted and by that particular pollster. They're not supposed to be for, oh, here's what's going to happen. Now it's October in 3 weeks when the game hasn't even been played yet, when the votes haven't even been cast.
10: That is NPR's Domenico Montanaro. Thank you so much for your guidance.
11: You're so welcome.
9: All right. If there is one thing liberal Democrats, MAGA Republicans, and most Americans in between might agree on, It's data centers. Cities and counties across the country are blocking them over water and power usage, noise pollution, AI concerns. But as Frank Morris of member station KCUR reports, data center development can look pretty attractive in a struggling rural town.
12: A weedy soybean field on a brick road 2 miles from the half-empty downtown, tiny Osawatomie, Kansas, has long been a headache for city manager Brett Glendenning. It's an unused business park, one of many scattered across rural America.
13: The two parcels that are in question that the city owns have been zoned industrial for well over 20 years. It's always been planned and hoped that this would eventually happen, not necessarily a data center, but any sort of commercial development.
12: It's not easy drawing any sort of commercial development to a place like Osawatomie, a working-class town of about 4,000, just a little too far from Kansas City. But now, developers have targeted this field for a mid-sized data center, when they say could bring as much as $10 billion worth of new buildings and equipment. That's enough to buy every bit of taxable real estate in Osawatomie 239 times. Glendenning says it would dwarf any other investment here.
13: It's like comparing the Earth to the Milky Way galaxy. It's huge. It is massive.
12: Glendenning says the data center plan that developers are pitching could spin off some $40 million a year in taxes and fees, more than doubling the city's budget. It might even replace Osawatomie's long-lost financial base, the railroad. John Fletcher, who volunteers at the Osawatomie History and Railroad Museum, says the Missouri Pacific pulled up stakes almost 50 years ago, taking hundreds of jobs and much of the town's economic lifeblood with it.
14: We've never recovered from that, and it's just hard to replace.
12: Now, with scant industry and not so much as a grocery store, Osawatomie leans on homeowners for almost 80% of its property tax revenue. Fletcher says the city desperately needs to expand its tax base, but he's not sure about the data center proposal.
14: I'm neither for or against it. There's just not enough information for me yet, but this town has to do something or it's probably going to go under.
12: Still, data center is a hard sell here.
15: It's going to be used to trample on our liberties and our freedom.
12: Lee Brewer also worries that the data center will leave Osawatomie short of water and electricity. Michael Hersley, a retired Walmart manager, wants to use the site for diversified organic farming. He's worried about the AI boom going bust, and he doesn't trust the people bankrolling the industry.
16: The billionaires know how to play these country towns, and it's like the Dodgers playing a little league team. The people around here don't know how to play that game, or they don't know the level they're playing at.
12: The town's not dealing with big corporations yet. Just developers trying to line up the land, power, water, and permits for a future builder. Charles Tinsley is with MDH Partners in Atlanta, the money behind the Osawatomie proposal. He says the data center would use less water than a golf course and contract for its own electricity, all the while spinning off millions in fees and taxes.
17: They're just going to be sitting on the edge of town, earning cash for the city. That's all that they're going to do. They're not going to be asking for tons of tax breaks. They're not going to be consuming a bunch of municipal services. They're not going to be adding more students to the classroom.
12: Tinsley says data centers are a lot like the railroads that built towns like Osawatomie in the 1800s. They're fundamental to commerce and bound to be built somewhere. Be that as it may, 19-year-old Michaela Bowers just doesn't care.
18: The pros and cons don't really matter to me in a way because I'm not sticking around. So I plan to leave the town. Not because of the data center, but personally because there's not much in the town for me.
12: So places like Osawatomie have to balance the potential downsides of data centers against the need to do something to keep their young people and their economic vitality from ebbing away. For NPR News, I'm Frank Morris in Kansas City.
10: Taylor Swift has unseated Ella Langley, at least for now. That means Langley's record-breaking streak on the pop charts has been interrupted, and Swift has yet another record of her own. Stephen Thompson of NPR Music has more.
19: Ella Langley's Choosin' Texas has spent 24 weeks at number one on the Billboard Hot 100. But for this week, at least, in the spirit of the song, she's been overshadowed by another woman. That is, of course, Taylor Swift, who debuts at number one with her latest single, Patient Zero. It's one of four new songs from an expanded version of her latest album, The Life of a Showgirl. The addition of Patient Zero, Cleveland, Pink Clouding, and Babylon has kept the internet buzzing with critiques. Reviews have been especially mixed for Cleveland, which finds the singer performing a victory lap of sorts as she dunks on the haters and celebrates her marriage to football star Travis Kelce. The song's haters were no match for a huge streaming audience that gobbled up all four of the new tracks. In fact, with Ella Langley's Choosin' Texas dropping to number two, Taylor Swift has managed to wrangle four of the week's top five songs. The release of an expanded edition was also good news for The Life of a Showgirl itself. Thanks to huge streaming numbers for its four new songs, as well as a fresh round of digital sales, the album leaps from number 21 all the way back to number one. It sets a new all-time record in the process. When The Life of a Showgirl came out last fall, its songs filled the entire Billboard Top 10, led by The Fate of Ophelia at number one. Which means that this week, The Life of a Showgirl has become the first album in history to spawn 14 top 10 hits. Stephen Thompson, NPR Music.
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1: 419, I'm Steve Short with a look at San Antonio traffic. There's a wreck on the far north side on eastbound Loop 1604 at Stone Oak Parkway. Two right lanes are blocked. Traffic is backed up in that area. There's also a crash on the far northeast side on northbound I-35 at Olympia Parkway. That's blocking the left lane. This is an air quality health alert day. It's going to be mostly clear tonight. A low's expected around 65. It'll be sunny on Saturday with a high around 91. Mostly sunny and breezy on both Sunday and Monday with highs around 92. Right now in San Antonio, it's 89 degrees. It's 90 in Llano and 90 in Del Rio.

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2: Yeah, Steve, we have this challenge that's been issued by some very generous friends to TPR. We need to raise $30,000 by 7 tonight, and we'll receive an additional $10,000. But I should say that number is now closer to $26,000 by 7 o'clock, and we can do that with the help of a larger donor. And our top giving level, again, any level counts, is $5,000 one time, or $416.67 a month. We call that the President's Council. It doesn't get any higher than that. And again, there's so many other levels you can give at. I just wanted to stress that. At that level, the President's Council level, you can choose five items from our premium gift options that you've been hearing about during this pledge drive. You'll receive a discount on all TPR event tickets, and we have some very cool events. There will be an invitation extended to you and a guest to attend two Marienda events each year. An invitation for you and a guest to attend our annual Pinnacle event with usually a very cool NPR representative speaking. And an invitation for you and a guest to attend our annual salon event with NPR, with an NPR representative at an intimate brunch after the Pinnacle event. And that's the very top level. Again, any level counts, but it's a combination of big donors, smaller donors. It's a combination of everybody, Steve.
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3: With the light.
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0: Live from NPR News in Culver City, California, I'm Dwayne Brown. Hurricane Isaias is now a powerful Category 3 storm on track to make landfall tonight near Alabama and the Florida Panhandle. The Gulf Coast is home to much of the nation's oil industry, and operators have been preparing for days. NPR's Willa Rubin has more.
1: Shell and BP evacuated personnel from offshore facilities close to the storm's path. Chevron also evacuated offshore rigs in the area. These kinds of precautions are typical when there's a hurricane, and oil analysts are not expecting major disruptions from the storm. That's because most of the nation's oil infrastructure and refineries are further west. Refineries are what turn oil into the things that we use, like gasoline and diesel. The two major refineries that are in the storm's path make up 2.5% of the total U.S. refining capacity. But of course, there's less gasoline and diesel to go around these days due to the wars in Iran and Ukraine. So every little bit counts. Willa Rubin, NPR News.
0: A new federal forecast projects record electricity use in the U.S. this year and next, partly due to the rapid growth of artificial intelligence. NPR's Windsor Johnston tells us rising electricity demand is already pushing up prices in some parts of the country.
2: The forecast comes from the Energy Information Administration. AI data centers need large amounts of power to run their computers and keep them cool. Costa Samaras directs Carnegie Mellon University's Scott Institute for Energy Innovation.
3: In places like the Mid-Atlantic, where electricity demand from data centers is rising very quickly, and there's not a lot of new electricity supply, electricity prices are going up.
2: Samara says expanding data centers can require costly power lines and other equipment. He says lawmakers need regulations that make those companies cover the costs.
4: Live from the Texas Newsroom, I'm Gail DeLauder. The Trump administration says it will ask a U.S. Supreme Court to intervene if an order halting construction on a border wall in Big Bend isn't lifted. A federal judge in El Paso halted construction last week after opponents challenged the waiving of environmental laws. Government lawyers are fighting the order. They say the delay costs more than $460,000 every day. The town of Taylor, northeast of Austin, has approved a deal with Big Watt Digital and Powerhouse Data Centers. They want to build new facilities in unincorporated Williamson County, as KUT's Kaylee Hunt reports.
5: The agreement paves the way for the city to annex their planned 664-acre development located just outside city limits. Council members say the annexation will allow the city to better manage the impacts of the project, which includes data center facilities and natural gas-fired power generation equipment. But some Taylor residents like Scott Gibbs argue the decision is being rushed.
6: Why can't you wait for the process to run its course and listen to the people? Wait for the state legislature to do the research and create legislation that will protect Texans.
5: Council members say if they had not moved forward with the agreement, the project would have remained outside of Taylor city limits and outside city control.
4: That's KUT's Kaylee Hunt. A judge in Houston is holding hearings on the future of Camp Mystic. The camp hasn't reopened ever since last year's deadly floods. The owners have filed for bankruptcy. I'm Gail DeLauder from the Texas Newsroom.
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10: This is All Things Considered from NPR News. I'm Elsa Chang in Culver City, California.
11: And I'm Mary Louise Kelly in Washington. Communities in South Alabama and the Florida Panhandle are hunkering down right now. Hurricane Isaias is expected to make landfall in just a few hours near Pensacola, Florida. And that is where we find NPR's Sergio Martinez-Beltran. Hey there, Sergio.
12: Hey.
11: Hey, so how are y'all doing? What are conditions in Pensacola?
12: You know, Mary Louise, full disclosure, I'm hunkering down in my hotel room. I was planning on doing this live hit outside, but conditions have quickly deteriorated. Mm. It's raining a lot and the wind has picked up. I think you might be able to hear it.
11: Yeah, I can indeed. Sounds like rain pounding your window.
12: Yeah, so the trees are brushing against the window because of how strong the winds are right now. We are expecting Hurricane Isaias to make landfall in the Pensacola area around 7 p.m. Central Time. Right now, it is a Category 3 hurricane with sustained winds of 120 miles per hour. It is expected to weaken, but state officials, including Governor Ron DeSantis, are not taking it for granted.
13: There's a lot of prognostications that it's going to weaken before landfall because of the significant wind shear. Let's hope that that's the case, but we are planning to assume that that will not happen and that it will make landfall as a major hurricane.
11: Well, and the governor and other folks I know have been urging people, please take this seriously. I know he said this morning the state is ready. How ready? What has Florida been doing to prepare?
12: Yeah, the state is worried about the strong winds, of course, and the storm surge. You know, flash floodings are a big concern. That's why the state has ordered the evacuation of certain areas. Governor DeSantis says people should expect power outages and debris to be spread widely. But he says the state has been preparing for this moment. The state has marshaled 1,000 generators, millions of gallons of gasoline, diesel, and aviation fuel. It has also staged heavy machinery to remove debris and repair. And the governor says over 1 million bottles of water and food will be available for people to pick up after the storm has passed.
11: Well, and I imagine it's most people are, I hope, home safe and hunkered down. But to the extent you've been able to talk to folks, what are they telling you?
12: Many of the residents I've talked to say they were not expecting to have to deal with a hurricane this year. Mind you, the Atlantic hurricane season runs from June to November, but Hurricane Isaias is the first hurricane of the 2026 Atlantic season. You know, think about it. It's the first one in October, and we haven't had a hurricane in the U.S. since 2024. I talked to a woman named Tracy Schnick. She works in Pensacola Beach, one of the evacuated zones. Even though the El Nino weather pattern suppresses hurricanes in the Atlantic, she says she thought they might get a hurricane late in the season.
14: I think we all started watching when they started reporting on El Nino, that it was going to be a super El Nino. Then we kind of, everybody's ears perked up that we felt like it's a good chance this year.
12: She is also hoping for Hurricane Isaias to weaken as it hits the Florida shore.
11: Oh, sounds like everybody is hoping that it will weaken. What about beyond the panhandle? What other areas are going to feel the impact of the hurricane?
12: So the National Hurricane Center says hurricane force winds are expected to spread as far as 100 miles inland from the coast of Alabama. Parts of the Florida panhandle could see as much as 15 inches of rain as the storm moves through. There is also a risk of tornadoes developing this afternoon in Alabama and the Florida panhandle, and tomorrow in Georgia and the Carolinas. So Hurricane Isaias will make itself felt and will dump a lot of rain across the southeast for the next few days.
11: NPR's Sergio Martinez-Beltran with rain and wind beating against his windows there in Pensacola. Thank you.
12: You're welcome.
15: What actually happens to a memory after the moment itself is gone?
16: That is Amit Bilagiri. He's a junior at Evergreen Valley High School in San Jose, California. Amit is the high school winner of NPR's Student Podcast Challenge. The contest received some 1,500 entries this year. NPR's Corey Turner and producer Janet Ujang Lee sat down with Amit at his home and have his story.
17: Hi. Amit is sitting on a big sofa with his mom, Kalyani Urs, and the family dog at their feet.
18: This is Cosmo.
17: Amit says his winning podcast began with the kind of fight every teenager has with their parents.
15: Every night she would be mad at me and say, "Hey, Amit, why are you sleeping so late?"
18: It was a constant battle between us.
17: Amit's mom says she's often up till midnight working.
18: I used to ask him, "Why don't you sleep early, Amit, please? Amma, you're the one asking me. You sleep later than me."
15: And I was like, "I'm not really sleepy." And I found out that the sleep cycle for teenagers is actually delayed by a few hours. That means that teenagers, it's healthier for them to sleep later and then also wake up later.
19: His mom told him, whatever the reason, Amit, you need more sleep. You're getting forgetful.
18: I keep asking you, did you submit this? Did you submit that? You forget. And so it clearly shows your memory is affected, you know? I mean, mine are to some extent, and I don't want the same thing to happen to you. And then he comes back and says, no, I remember when I had fries with Scooter Mutta.
19: That's Amit's great-grandfather and a really important memory from a Burger King in Bangalore that we're going to circle back to in just a second. But first, this debate with his mom got him thinking, how does memory work? His mom, a big NPR listener, encouraged him to enter the Student Podcast Challenge.
20: There were entire weeks of my life I barely remember.
19: His winning podcast is called What Happens to Memories.
20: What I ate for lunch last Monday, what assignments I turned in, what someone said to me in the hallway three Tuesdays ago.
19: As a busy 16-year-old, Amit says he's struck by how much of his daily life just kind of disappears from his memory. He's also intrigued by the moments that do last.
20: Like being 6 years old in a bright restaurant in India. I'm sitting across from Scooter Mutta, as I fondly call my great-grandpa. He's 87. We are both wearing flimsy gold paper crowns, and we're sharing a plate of French fries. Just two kings eating fast food.
19: In this memory, nothing really happens.
20: I don't remember what we talked about, but I remember the salt on the fries, the energy of the room, and the way his crown sat, slightly crooked on his head. I started wondering, why does my brain let go of a math lecture from yesterday, but hold on to a paper crown from a decade ago?
19: And in his podcast, he offers a few different answers.
15: It turns out, memory isn't a filing cabinet. It's more like a construction site. And the foreman of that site is the amygdala.
19: And it's during sleep that our brains clean up that construction site, and the amygdala replays and encodes important memories. So his mom was right. We have to get enough sleep for the cleaning crew to do its job. It also doesn't help, Amit says, that many teens let phones get in the way of their memory making.
15: When we experience life through a screen, hunting for the right filter, the perfect caption, we experience it halfway, half online, half distracted, half present. And emotion is exactly what gives memories a better chance of sticking.
19: As an example, Amit says he spent time volunteering in a senior living community, and many of the people he's met there don't remember or talk about the big events of their lives. What's lasted are the memories of intense feeling, like Amit's memory of being six in a Burger King and feeling loved unconditionally by his great-grandfather.
15: Science can explain the neurons and the glymphatic system, but it doesn't fully explain why years later, seeing an old man on the street makes me feel a sudden pang of warmth and loss. I don't just see a stranger. I see a flicker of a gold paper crown.
19: Maybe memories are more than just stored information, Amit says at the end of his podcast. Maybe they're proof that something or someone really mattered. Corey Turner, NPR News, San Jose, California.
11: You're listening to All Things Considered from NPR News. He was a Hall of Fame football player and a legendary coach known for his energy on the sidelines and in post-game interviews like this one with CBS Sports.
21: Man, this is what it's all about. I mean, people are getting snot knocked out of them out there. That's a good football game, boy. I mean, I don't care what the score was. They beat us, it was still a good football game. The people were hitting each other. That's what this is all about.
11: Mike Ditka, he led the Chicago Bears to the team's only Super Bowl win in 1986. He died today. He was 86 years old. Patrick Finley, sports reporter with the Chicago Sun-Times and Chicago Public Media, joins me to remember the man known as Iron Mike and coach of the Bears. Hi, Patrick.
22: The Bears. Very good. Very good.
11: One of the great SNL skits ever. Okay, I'm going to get people riled up at the very start by asking this. I mean, we mentioned Mike Ditka. He was a coach. He was also a great player in the NFL. Was he a better coach or better player?
22: Might have been a better player. He's one of the great players in the history of the sport. He last played a game for the Bears in 1966, and he still has more receiving yards than any tight end they've ever had. He was the first tight end ever inducted into the Pro Football Hall of Fame. So he was a star long before he was a coach. But then when he became the coach of the Bears, they won the Super Bowl at the end of the 1985 season. That's the only time in modern history the Bears have won a championship. They haven't been able to come close since. Ditka coached the Bears for 11 seasons and won 6 playoff games. In all the years since, the Bears have won 5.
11: Wow. You're there. You're at the Bears practice facility. What's the mood?
22: Somber. People weren't particularly surprised. Ditka moved back to Chicago from Naples, Florida 2 years ago and had been in ill health. But, you know, the flags at Hallis Hall here are at half staff. Ben Johnson, who some in Chicago thinks could be the next Mike Ditka, the current Bears coach, said that he was the gold standard in Bears history. And he's saying it against the backdrop of this being a very important week up here, because the Bears are going to play the hated Green Bay Packers on Sunday at Lambeau Field. And I'm thinking Mike Ditka's name may come up during the pregame speech.
11: I have the feeling that is a decent bet. Talk about his relationship with Chicago. Chicago fell in love with Mike Ditka.
22: Yeah, he looked like us. He sounded like us. He cursed and smoked cigars, and he didn't tolerate fools. It was a very Chicago thing. You know, the Bears have been around since 1920, and he's the most successful modern coach that they've ever had. And he was something that Chicagoans could rally behind. You know, the Cubs and the White Sox, you root for them depending on what part of Chicago you live in. Hockey isn't universal in Chicago. And, you know, we have the Blackhawks. Then you have the Bulls, who are a good 50 years younger than the Bears franchise is. So the Bears are kind of the thing that everybody here can agree on. And at least in that magical season in 1985, they all agreed on Mike Ditka.
11: We've got about 30 seconds left, but we were, you know, referencing the SNL sketch, the Bears. He had this whole big life off the field, too.
22: He did. Most of the Bears players I talked to today know him as a celebrity, not as a coach. He was in the Will Ferrell movie, Kicking and Screaming. I don't know whether you've seen that one. Showed up on a bunch of TV shows. The Superfans thing is still, I think, what most of pop culture knows him on, or knows him for, more so than his appearances on ESPN or at politics.
11: Right.
22: I'll tell you this, you can go to my grocery store and buy Ditka brand ribs, and Italian beef.
11: Patrick Finley, remembering Mike Ditka. Patrick with the Chicago Sun-Times. It's NPR News.
0: In honor of Banned Books Week, join TPR this Sunday along with the office of Mayor Gina Ortiz-Jones for a free screening of the documentary The Librarians. 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
8: It's 4:49. I'm Steve Short with a look at San Antonio traffic. There is a wreck on the far north side on eastbound Loop 1604 at Stone Oak Parkway, blocking two right lanes and causing traffic to slow. Another collision on the far northeast side on northbound I-35 at Olympia Parkway is blocking the left lane. And there's a crash on the southwest side on southbound Loop 410 at Valley High Drive, slowing traffic. This is an air quality health alert day. It's going to be mostly clear tonight with a low around 65. Sunny on Saturday with a high around 91. And mostly sunny and breezy on Sunday with a high around 92. Right now in San Antonio, it's 89 degrees. It's 90 in Llano and 90 in Del Rio. 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
0: Yeah.
1: 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That's why we do what we do. We look out for our community. We try to keep those in power in check by questioning them and what they're doing.
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0: And we received a nice message from Melissa Childers White, who shared, TPR is an unequaled lifeline to enriching my life. Well, thank you, Melissa. 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
2: 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This is KSTX San Antonio, KTXI Ingram, KVHL Llano, KTPD Del Rio, KTPR Stanton, KCTI Gonzales, and K223CZ Gonzales. 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
4: Live from NPR News in Washington, I'm Ryland Barton. President Trump says Russia will supply about 300,000 tons of diesel fuel to the U.S. in an effort to lower rising diesel prices. NPR's Emily Fang reports Trump says he and Russian leader Vladimir Putin talked out the agreement today.
5: It's unclear if importing Russian diesel flies in the face of a new law Trump just signed into effect. Named in honor of the late Senator Lindsey Graham, the law put 500% tariffs on Russian imports and personally sanctioned Putin. The U.S. Treasury Department has, however, just temporarily paused its sanctions on Russian diesel. Trump has also temporarily paused a federal tax on diesel, though some state taxes may still remain, all in an effort to rein in diesel prices that have shot up as much as 70% since the war with Iran. These measures will likely not bring diesel prices down, however. For example, the diesel Russia will provide amounts to just a few days of American national diesel consumption. Emily Fang, NPR News, Washington.
4: Secretary of Homeland Security Mark Wayne Mullen says ICE officers did not know a 5-year-old boy was in the car when they surrounded and shot a Dominican man in New York City last night. NPR's Nate Perez reports officers fired as many as 7 rounds.
6: ICE shot Oscar Belgon in the neck when he was pulling into a parking space. Mullen says ICE wasn't aware a child was in the car. But he says that Belgal accelerated his speed and rammed 2 vehicles. Mullen also alleges Belgal appeared to target officers with his car.
7: The public outcry should be also towards this criminal, this thug, this gangbanger, this possible murderer.
6: Belgal was treated at a hospital, but has been moved to a detention center outside New York. New York Mayor Zoran Mamdani and Governor Kathy Hochul denounced ICE and demanded they pause their operations. But Mullen has vowed to continue. Nate Perez, NPR News.
4: Forecasters say Hurricane Isaias will make landfall on the northern Gulf Coast tonight. As NPR's Bill Chappell reports, the storm's already being felt on land, lashing the coast with tropical storm force winds.
8: Hurricane Isaias is currently predicted to make landfall close to the Alabama-Florida border. This is a major storm. Forecasters say Isaias will stay at or near Category 3 when it arrives. They also warn that its storm surge could reach from 6 to 9 feet along the coast. Florida Governor Ron DeSantis is urging people to evacuate if they're in a high-risk zone.
9: We always say, you know, you hide from the wind, but you run from the water.
8: Heavy rains will likely cause flash flooding. Making matters worse, the rain will fall on ground that's already saturated. Bill Chappell, NPR News.
4: A powerful magnitude 7.7 earthquake struck Panama today, collapsing buildings and prompting evacuations. Aftershocks have continued, including a magnitude 6.6 quake. The National Weather Service has issued a tsunami warning for several countries, including Panama and Colombia. 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
10: 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Other contributors include the estate of Joan B. Kroc, whose bequest serves as an enduring investment in the future of public radio and seeks to help NPR produce programming that meets the highest standards of public service in journalism and cultural expression.
2: This is TPR News. I'm Steve Short. San Antonio City Council passed a resolution Thursday that will have two local utilities provide impact assessments on the proposed Eastside Ice Processing Facility. The request would push CPS Energy and the San Antonio Water System to perform an independent environmental study for the 640,000 square foot facility, which would hold up to 1,500 people. The study will assess impacts on city services, water, sewage, public safety, and more. The resolution passed 9-2 with council members Mark White and Misty Spears voting against. The candidates vying for the newly drawn 35th congressional district seat are weighing in on the impact of immigration enforcement on the local workforce. The Texas Farm Bureau has said the H-2A guest worker program has faced significant backlogs and delays. Republican candidate Carlos de la Cruz, the brother of U.S. House Representative Monica de la Cruz, said at a candidate forum last night that Washington cannot lose control and allow an open border.
11: The sad reality is that we don't know who these people are, we don't know where they came from, and we don't know what their intentions are, and that puts American lives at risk.
2: Democratic candidate Johnny Garcia says enforcement is hurting businesses.
12: I just spoke to the San Antonio Builders Association this past week, and when I talked to that room full of folks, they were completely agitated with the ICE raids that they're seeing. Targeted enforcement doesn't look like attacking our workforce.
2: About 3 million immigrants have been removed from the U.S. since President Trump took office. Extreme drought this summer has cut pumpkin yields in Texas. Texas A&M AgriLife Extension experts say the lack of rain led to a decrease of 30-40% across acres dedicated to pumpkins. However, pumpkin prices remain steady. It's going to be mostly clear tonight. A low's expected around 65 right now in San Antonio. It's 89 degrees. It's 88 in Llano and 90 in Del Rio. 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
13: From NPR News, this is All Things Considered. I'm Elsa Chang in Culver City, California.
14: And I'm Juana Summers in Montgomery, Alabama, where this memory looms over the upcoming midterms.
15: Your orders to disperse, go home, or go to your church. This march will not continue.
14: Bloody Sunday in 1965, when officers violently chased, beat, and gassed hundreds of peaceful protesters marching for the right to vote, including children.
16: I was the youngest 8-year-old on the Bloody Sunday march in Selma, Alabama.
14: That's Cheyenne Webb Christberg, who's still a voting rights activist.
16: My most memorable moments during that struggle was first having to meet Dr. Martin Luther King Jr., who really gave me the drive to become that disobedient child.
14: Earlier this year, she rallied here in Montgomery at the State House when Republicans wanted to revert to a congressional map that favored their party, a change made possible after the Supreme Court weakened the Voting Rights Act that Cheyenne and so many others had fought for in the 60s.
17: We got a what?
18: We got a what?
14: And she's connected with multiple generations of voters.
16: With Tyler, this young man captured my attention some years ago. Evan, I knew his parents. I kept my eyes on him, even up until this day.
14: She means 45-year-old attorney Evan Milligan and 19-year-old college student Tyler Jerome Adams. It's the first election year that Tyler's been old enough to vote.
17: The South has been extremely racist for as long as people can remember. So knowing that I am being able to do something that so many people fought for, it was just thrilling for me.
14: And Evan Milligan was a lead plaintiff in the 2023 Supreme Court case, Allen versus Milligan, that forced Alabama to add a second majority black district. But now the state has reverted to a map that Republicans say doesn't consider race, but instead reflects Alabama's partisan Republican majority. Undoing the change Evan and others pushed for, too.
19: What keeps me going, despite heartbreak and disappointment or losing friends because of quality life issues, is just my connection to the struggle sometimes is all I feel like I really have.
14: At the Civil Rights Memorial Center, under a massive photo of the march Dr. King led from Selma to Montgomery, I sat with these three generations of voting rights activists. I started with two crucial questions. How worried are they about losing representation in Washington, D.C.? And can their current member of Congress, Democrat Shamari Figures, win re-election now?
19: I worry about it. I worry that he might lose his seat, for sure.
16: Well, we already know that they're out to get us. And certainly, even with the redistricting of his district, and that's even more reason why, you know, all of us have to play a significant role in trying to push this vote every day.
20: When you say they are out to get us, who is they?
16: They are our leaders, starting from the top.
21: I mean, the top, you mean the president of the United States.
16: The president of the United States of America and many Republicans who are following his leadership.
20: We came here to Montgomery, Alabama, and specifically wanted to come to the 2nd Congressional District because it's been at the center of a national story over parties drawing and redrawing voting maps. And as it stands right now, the Supreme Court has upheld Republican-drawn maps in your state, which had previously been ruled that they were intentionally discriminatory. How are you guys feeling? What are you hearing from people in your lives about all of this?
16: Well, much of it I'm saddened by. You know, being a little girl back in the 60s when we were fighting for our right to vote. And here we are again in 2026 dealing with all of those corruptive, racist elements that are trying to rob particular African Americans and poor people of their right to vote. And it saddens me because from time to time we have seen no integrity in this election process.
17: For me, with the people in my life, we also feel like there's no one out there to advocate for us in a way where this map was intentionally racist. So now we know that the state legislature is not going to protect us. And then the Supreme Court backs up the state legislature, reinforcing that we don't have any protections, essentially. So it's no other choice but to go vote. So, yeah, that is what I'm hearing from a lot of my peers, a lot of young leaders all across the South.
19: This is Evan. I think the way I would be able to assess that would be looking at voter turnout. And we had a primary, and our voter turnout here in Montgomery County was up, I believe, to 30% compared to 24% or 25% 2 years ago. It's not where we need in order to have a popular movement that can really outcompete those who are interested in rolling back the gains of the civil rights movement. And how we get there is sort of the thing that all of us are constantly banging our heads on the wall and just trying any and everything to figure out.
20: As we have this conversation, we're just about a month out from Election Day. What are some of the big issues for each of you this year?
17: Gas prices. You might as well. I mean, when I first started driving, a full tank in my car was $20. So now it's $50. And now that I'm in college, $50 to fill up my car. So, yeah, gas prices for me.
16: I would say cost, corruption, health care. I think those are primarily some very important issues?
19: This is Evan. For me, the main issue right now is survival, and particularly survival of Black people in the Southeast region of this country. I'm concerned about the breakdown of the rule of law, preventing state governments and far right groups from violently attacking our communities even more blatantly than has happened throughout the history of this country. And I would like to see people occupying interstates, harbors, ports, railways until there's a constitutional amendment guaranteeing the right of all American citizens of voting age to vote and have their vote counted.
20: Do you worry about this being a fair and free election?
17: Of course. Of course I worry. With the current state that our president is in right now, of course I worry about this being a fair and free election. He would do anything, as he has done, say anything, as he has proved to us, to get his point across that Republicans need to keep Congress. I mean, he incited a whole riot. So I worry about it all the time.
20: We've talked about the fact that many of you feel like, as it stands right now, the voting process doesn't have a lot of integrity. If Congressman Figures keeps a seat, if he wins re-election, will that feel like a victory? What will that tell you? What will that show you?
16: I think in a real sense, that's a victory won if he wins, and we're hoping for that. And I think that would be another step towards giving others hope in this process. I wouldn't doubt Shamaris Figures' integrity after he would have won this race.
20: We specifically wanted to bring the three of you together because you represent three different generations of voters. For each of you, what is something that you admire about how another generation pursues politics?
16: I can tell you this, and I just finished telling you this, Tyler, earlier. This young man represents the activism, the intellect, and progressiveness of many young people across this country. And we got to keep them involved in the process.
17: I love, thank you so much. This is Tyler. I love the tenacity that Ms. Christberg's generation had. You know, in my generation, a lot of what you see is social media activism. But I love the get in the field, getting the boots on the ground approach. That is one thing. If I was there, I definitely would have been out there. That is one thing that I admire so much about Ms. Christberg's generation.
20: Evan, what's something you admire about how another generation pursues politics?
19: I guess I could. I love Black people being alive in any form or fashion, especially politically. So I think, you know, the beauty of Tyler's generation is, as much as we, I guess, maybe look down on them for how much they're online, their communication skills are very advanced because of that. And there are things that, like, they know about themselves and they know how to talk about that I didn't really have language for until I was in my 30s.
20: And Cheyenne, you're a voter at the table with the most experience. What is something that you hope people like Tyler, other young people like him, remember and hold on to in this moment?
16: I would hope that young people, first and foremost, we never give up. It must be a continuation of great training for our young people politically, economically, socially, all of the above, in a very nonviolent way that Dr. King used. If no young people is not too young to get involved in some form or fashion. And I just want to say to both of these young men, I love what you all are doing, what you have done, and I'm just so proud of you. Keep pushing.
20: Cheyenne, Evan, Tyler, thank you all so much for being here.
16: Thank you. Thank you so very much.
17: Thank you so much.
19: Thank you.
20: That was Tyler Jerome Adams, Evan Milligan, and Cheyenne Webb Christberg. We spoke about the impact of redistricting in Montgomery, Alabama. Our midterms coverage will continue across NPR through election night and after results are in.
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0: In today's Hispanic Heritage Moment, we learn about a dancer who transformed the baile folclórico scene in Austin.
1: Roy Lozano was born in 1954 and grew up in Corpus Christi. During his childhood, Lozano traveled throughout Mexico and learned about the country's regional music and dance. Lozano later attended the University of Texas at Austin and started a baile folclórico troupe. In his senior year, he snuck backstage after a performance by the famous Baile Folclórico de México and asked for an audition. Lozano earned a spot and toured with the group and studied dance in Mexico City. In 1982, he returned to Austin and co-founded Roy Lozano's Baile Folclórico de Texas. The company became well-known and regularly performed at celebrations and festivals, even during the Queen of England's visit to Austin. Lozano also taught at the Austin Independent School District. On March 4, 1994, Lozano died of AIDS-related pneumonia in Austin. For the Voces Oral History Center at UT Austin's Moody College of Communication, I'm Elizabeth Jimenez.
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2: It's 519. I'm Steve Short with a look at San Antonio traffic. There's a report of a wreck on westbound I-10 at I-37 south of downtown causing traffic to slow. Also, just north of downtown, a crash on northbound I-35 at I-37 is causing delays. There's also a wreck on the far north side on eastbound Loop 1604 at Stone Oak Parkway. That's blocking two right lanes.
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24: Good to be here. 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
24: 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Wow. 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
3: This is Ira Glass of This American Life, and I'm here with good news and bad news. First, the bad news. The government stopped all funding of public radio. You know this. The bad news is also old news. The good news? So many people stepped up to fill the void and donate. Okay, but more bad news. Those extra donations, they came in when federal funding was cut. That's just temporary. People jumping in during an emergency. And it's running out soon. Which is why I'm here right now to say, for actual long-term stability, we need sustaining members. That means choosing an amount of monthly support that makes sense for you. And this doesn't have to be a lot. What counts is that you're saying you're going to be there every month. Which is important because it lets the station plan and budget. When you do that, you'll be joining the station in a real way. And can I say, the station will sound different to you. Every time you hear it, you'll hear it knowing that you are making it exist. That's the good news I'm going to end with. It's going to feel different to listen. Here's how you become a sustaining member.
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10: Live from NPR News in Culver City, California, I'm Dwayne Brown. President Trump has announced a $100 million program to support individuals who pursue PhDs in STEM research. NPR's Alyssa Nadworny tells us this new push comes as the administration has created a lot of uncertainty around scientific research.
4: The White House says it is ushering in, quote, a golden age of science research. That includes a shift away from federal funding and toward private industry investment. But Noam Ross, a scientist who co-founded Grant Witness, an organization that tracks federal grant funding, sees it differently.
5: I am always enthusiastic about more investment into science, but you could think of this as someone planting a tree somewhere where they just burned down a forest, right?
4: In the last 2 years, the Trump administration has canceled or paused more than $11 billion in federal research money to universities. Labs shut down, projects halted, researchers let go. And that's fed into a feeling that U.S. scientific research is falling behind countries like China. Alyssa Nadworny, NPR News.
10: Well, time is running out for registering to vote in a few weeks for the midterm election in some states. In fact, NPR's Hansi Luong runs down the upcoming deadlines.
6: There are only hours left for eligible voters in Oklahoma to register or update their registration today in time for the midterms. Saturday is a deadline in Delaware. And next week, registration ends Tuesday in five states: Kansas, Louisiana, New Jersey, Oregon, and West Virginia. If you're already registered, election officials recommend confirming your status and updating your contact information before the deadline. Voters can be removed from lists, especially if they've recently moved, changed their name, or haven't voted in a while. You can check your voter registration status by visiting your state's official election website. Anzi Luong, NPR News.
10: Well, stocks finished higher across the board to end the trading week on Wall Street. This is
7: Live from the Texas Newsroom, I'm Gail DeLauder. The city council in Kyle has joined other Texas cities in voting to disable its flock cameras. KUT's Lee Walden looks at what drove the decision.
8: According to Kyle police, they've helped solve crimes ranging from armed robberies to kidnapping to stolen vehicles. But people nationwide have rejected these AI-powered license plate readers, and Kyle residents have pushed back too. Now, the city is suspending use of the cameras. Kyle's police chief, Jeff Barnett, says it's likely his officers won't locate as many stolen vehicles. But there's things that matter more to the department.
9: At the front of our responsibilities is keeping that trust with our community.
8: In May, Kyle voters will decide the future of the city's use of the tech in a non-binding referendum.
7: Weekend two of the Austin City Limits Music Festival kicked off this afternoon with weather much different from a week ago when heavy rain and foot traffic caused issues. Austin Signal's Alexandra Hart checks in from Zilker Park.
11: Conditions are much drier out here at Zilker Park this weekend. It's sunny and warm, and the ground has dried out significantly. There are still some puddles and mud in low-lying spots, and patches of artificial turf are laid out around the grounds. Earlier today, the city said in a statement that it has been working throughout the week to remediate the grounds ahead of weekend two of the festival, and that the park was not permanently damaged. It also said that after the festival, Austin Parks and Recreation's goal is to open the Great Lawn on a similar time frame as previous years. I'm Alexandra Hart in Austin.
7: I'm Gail DeLauder from the Texas Newsroom.
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23: 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Investing in securities involves the risk of loss. From DuckDuckGo, introducing Duck.ai, where users can ask AI privately, from the simple questions to the sensitive ones. By DuckDuckGo, who believes AI should be optional. Duck.ai. 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
13: This is All Things Considered from NPR News. I'm Elsa Chang in Culver City, California.
14: And I'm Mary Louise Kelly in Washington. The Pentagon says a former Army psychiatrist who killed 13 people at Fort Hood back in 2009 will be executed by firing squad at that same base. And it says the proceedings will be live streamed. The U.S. has not held a public execution since the 1930s, as NPR's Rachel Treisman reports.
15: Nidal Hassan has sat on military death row since 2013. His case returned to the spotlight earlier this week when the Pentagon announced that President Trump had approved his death by firing squad. The Pentagon says that will happen on December 3rd at Fort Hood, the site of Hassan's 2009 mass shooting. Here's Defense Secretary Pete Hegseth talking to Real America's Voice on Thursday.
18: We're going to do it on a Thursday. We're going to do it at 1 o'clock, which is when he did it, and it's going to be soldiers with rifles executing the firing squad.
15: And Hegseth wants people to see for themselves.
18: And we'll make sure that people are able to watch it, that it's public, because people need to understand that this is there's serious consequences for these types of things.
15: The Pentagon confirmed to NPR that it plans to live stream the execution, but there are few details and lots of questions.
26: There's a lot here that we need to unpack to understand what they will plan to do in the future.
15: Robin Maher leads the nonprofit Death Penalty Information Center. She says Hassan could still seek habeas corpus relief in federal court, which could delay his execution by years. Even then,
26: we're not aware of any regulation or historical precedent for a military execution to be made widely available to the public.
15: The U.S. military hasn't carried out an execution at all since 1961, and the last time it did so by firing squad was during World War II, when it shot a soldier who had deserted in Europe. Here's Hegseth again.
18: Well, I kind of like the mentality we had in World War II, which was when.
15: The last high-profile public execution in the U.S. happened in Kentucky in 1936, when a black man was hanged for raping a white woman. People camped out to see it, and vendors sold snacks.
27: And 20,000 people showed up in Owensboro, Kentucky, to watch that spectacle.
15: Michael Radlett is a University of Colorado Boulder sociology professor who studies capital punishment. It became a national story and embarrassment for the state. Kentucky outlawed public executions 2 years later. There hasn't been one in the U.S. since. Though Oklahoma City bomber Timothy McVeigh's lethal injection in 2001 was shown on closed-circuit telecast to relatives of some victims.
0: Like getting rid of the guillotine. When it's gone, it's gone. There's no serious discussion about bringing it back.
15: Radlett says public executions are no longer widely seen as effective crime deterrents. Marr says today they happen largely in authoritarian countries like Iran and China.
26: It's to show the power and strength of the government to take the life of one of its citizens.
15: The UN Human Rights Office warned Friday that live streaming an execution could amount to torture. Lawmakers on both sides of the aisle have criticized Hegseth's plan, and the U.S. Conference of Catholic Bishops is urging him to reconsider.
26: I don't think anybody wants to see an execution turned into a reality TV-based event.
15: Vice President J.D. Vance told reporters on Friday that it's not clear what will actually come to pass. But if the execution is live-streamed, he said, he will not be watching. Rachel Treisman, NPR News.
1: The beverage aisle at the grocery store is kind of wild these days. It's filled with seltzers and sodas and energy drinks, all with futuristic fonts and bright colors. So Planet Money's Jeff Guo wondered why and where are these new drinks even coming from. Here's what he found.
16: There is a laboratory in Louisville, Kentucky, where all along the walls, the shelves are stacked with thousands of these little brown bottles.
17: We're looking at some different essential oils, some different aroma chemicals that are part of all different kinds of flavors.
16: Tom Gibson is the chief flavorist at a company called Flavor Man. Behind the scenes, they are the ones secretly designing beverages for a lot of the brands that you may have heard of. And here in Tom's lab, I learned why we're seeing so many weird new flavors these days. You know, like acai, dragon berry, cosmic vibe. He told me 10, 20 years ago, a lot of the aroma chemicals on the shelves here didn't exist on the market. But now, Tom is able to combine these new flavor components in a bunch of interesting ways. For instance, he says some of the tastiest fruit flavors often contain unexpected notes. He opened one of the bottles for me to smell.
19: Oh my God, no!
20: Come on. That's not that bad.
19: This is so
20: That's
19: bad.
20: Only, that's level one.
19: This is like stinky cheese.
20: Isn't that nice, though?
19: No, it is not nice.
20: What flavor do you think this might go into that would be fantastic?
16: Tom says this aroma I was smelling is a key component in milks and cheeses. Also shows up in sweat and vomit. But also,
20: you might find it a little bit in, like, say, a ripe berry. When you're eating strawberry in the morning, perhaps you're getting a little bit of that.
19: And so if that weren't there, then the berry flavor might be...
20: meh. Yeah, just a...
19: be flat.
20: Yeah, it's kind of flat.
16: Tom says every year, scientists are discovering new interesting flavor compounds, new building blocks for him to play with. That's thanks to new scientific techniques and new kinds of flavor analyzing machines. But it's not just a lot of new flavors that we're seeing in the beverage aisle. There are also a lot of new types of beverages now. You know, the protein seltzers, the carbonated teas, those really popular fiber gut health sodas. Kristen Wemmer is the chief technical officer at Flavor Man. She is in charge of developing a lot of these new types of beverages. She let us taste one of her recent projects.
21: This one is a really cool one that we just finished. It is a hydration broth, a sports broth.
16: What?
21: Right?
16: This drink was yellow, like brownish Gatorade yellow. And it was sweet.
19: It's I don't know how to describe this. It's pineapple flavored.
21: You yeah, tropical. There's beef broth in it.
19: No. I'm drinking beef broth right now?
21: Yeah.
19: Pineapple
21: it's flavored. Great that you don't even know.
16: The beverage industry keeps inventing new types of beverages because it's trying to invent new reasons for us to buy beverages. And this strategy has worked. Americans are now spending more money on beverages than ever before. As for why all this is happening now, that has to do with how the business of beverages itself has changed. David Defoe founded Flavor Man back in the 90s. He says back then, it used to be really hard for startups to get into the beverage industry.
27: In the old days, as I call it, it was dominated by big companies. It was really just Coke and Pepsi for soft drinks.
16: There especially weren't a lot of options for getting your drink manufactured. But then, around the 2010s...
27: All of a sudden, you know, There were all these small breweries popping up all over.
19: The microbreweries,
27: the brew pubs.
16: There were thousands of these new craft beer microbreweries, and a lot of them were happy to rent out their bottling or canning lines for small jobs, even more so now that people are drinking less alcohol. So, Dave says, there are now plenty of places, not just microbreweries, who are willing to do a small run for a new drink startup. So,
27: the barrier to entry has lowered significantly.
16: And when barriers to entry fall, what we consumers get is more variety, more choices. And in this case, some interesting new sodas. Jeff Guo, NPR News.
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14: You're listening to All Things Considered from NPR News. Arizona's 5th congressional district is kind of an outlier. While Arizona is considered politically purple, the 5th, which is a relatively small district, it is reliably red. President Trump won there by roughly 20 points in 2024. It's fairly religious, with many members of The Church of Jesus Christ of Latter-day Saints. As NPR's Sage Miller reports, some of those voters are turned off by the Republican nominee in the district's open house race.
3: Kimberly Tate experienced an identity crisis when she became an independent in 2016. The Gilbert, Arizona resident and devout member of The Church of Jesus Christ of Latter-day Saints always considered herself to be conservative.
4: I'm not super progressive politically. I'm really pretty moderate.
3: But she doesn't align with the Republican Party under President Trump. This time, Trump isn't on the ballot, but there's another Republican Tate is struggling with. Mark Lamb, a former county sheriff and nominee for the 5th Congressional District. Lamb is also Mormon, but Tate questions his adherence to the faith as well as his political motivations.
4: From what I understand about Mark Lamb, the dishonesty that has been displayed in his public and private life is completely contrary to our faith.
3: Lamb has been accused of racist remarks and sexual misconduct while he was sheriff. An investigation by the Arizona Republic alleges Lamb had multiple affairs and sent sexually explicit messages to women outside his marriage. He then threatened to send law enforcement after one woman if she spoke publicly about it. Lamb, who did not respond to NPR's interview request, has fervently denied the allegations publicly. To Tate, Lamb as the nominee is the latest example of an unrecognizable Republican Party.
4: The idea of having yet another elected official who is accused of sexual misconduct towards women, that does not speak well to me, to my children. Like, what is that teaching our children?
3: NPR interviewed multiple Mormon voters in the district. All of them were once staunch Republicans. They have since switched to independent, and none of them are voting for Lamb in November. Kim Fridkin is a political science professor at Arizona State University. She says the independent vote is critical for either candidate to win. Plus, Arizona voters are unhappy.
5: People are really feeling the effects of high gas prices, and housing prices are really high, and the water crisis is important in Arizona. And all these things are really hitting people, you know, where they live.
3: Fridkin added, those issues may motivate low-interest voters like independents to turn out. Elizabeth Lee, the Democratic nominee for Arizona's 5th Congressional District, thinks the needle is moving left. An internal poll Lee's campaign shared with NPR shows her picking up momentum among independents.
6: Independents are not for extremist politics, sets this race up for exactly what our recent polling showed.
3: The poll found her trailing behind Lamb by 3 to 5 points, which Lee says is within the margin of error. While the voters NPR spoke with believe Lamb will win, they've noticed more Mormons souring on partisan politics altogether. That, paired with a scandal-plagued Republican candidate, plus Trump's low approval rating, could make it a closer-than-expected race. Sage Miller, NPR News.
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10: It's going to be mostly clear tonight. A low's expected around 65. It'll be sunny on Saturday with a high around 91. Mostly sunny and breezy on Sunday with a high around 92. And partly sunny and breezy on Monday with a high again around 92. Right now in San Antonio, it's 89 degrees. It's 88 in Llano and 90 in Del Rio. Taking a look at San Antonio traffic, there's a wreck on westbound I-10 at I-37. There's also a collision eastbound I-10 at Fulton. That's on the upper level causing traffic to slow. A wreck on northbound I-35 at I-37 is causing delays. There's another collision on southbound I-35 at Walters. And on the north side, a crash on northbound Highway 281 at Thousand Oaks is causing delays. 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In the studio with me this afternoon is our editor-in-chief, Lee Munsell.
11: Steve, we're working on a challenge tonight. 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
2: Live from NPR News in Washington, I'm Ryland Barton. Isaias has strengthened into a powerful Category 3 hurricane as it surges toward the U.S. Gulf Coast. It threatens to bring strong winds and potentially life-threatening storm surges to the Florida Panhandle, southern Alabama, and southern Mississippi, as NPR's Sergio Martinez-Beltran reports.
3: The National Hurricane Center says hurricane-force winds are expected to spread as far as 100 miles inland from the coast of Alabama. Parts of the Florida Panhandle could see as much as 15 inches of rain as the storm moves through. There is also a risk of tornadoes developing in Alabama and the Florida Panhandle, and tomorrow in Georgia and the Carolinas. So Hurricane Isaias will make itself felt and will dump a lot of rain across the southeast for the next few days.
2: NPR's Sergio Martinez-Beltran reporting. President Trump says the U.S. will obtain diesel fuel from Russia, relaxing years of U.S. pressure on Moscow to combat prices ahead of midterms. The announcement comes after Trump signed a sweeping sanctions law against Russia last month to clamp down on Russia's energy economy over the Ukraine war. President Trump has ordered a White House hearing next month to consider allegations of mortgage fraud against Federal Reserve Governor Lisa Cook. NPR's Scott Horsley reports critics have dismissed the move as a kangaroo court.
4: The Supreme Court blocked President Trump's earlier effort to fire Lisa Cook, noting the Fed is supposed to be insulated from political pressure, and finding that Trump had not given Cook an opportunity to defend herself. Now the president has set up a committee and ordered a hearing to weigh charges from a Trump loyalist that Cook made false statements on mortgage applications. Cook's lawyers say the Fed official welcomes a chance to clear her name, but add they have grave doubts that the quote-unquote hearing will be legitimate. The top Democrat on the Senate committee that oversees the Fed labeled the hearing a show trial and called it part of a dangerous quest by the president to illegally take over the nation's central bank. Scott Horsley, NPR News, Washington.
2: The United Arab Emirates has released new details in its investigation of a pilot they say tried to hijack a plane full of Israeli passengers. NPR's Aya Batraoui reports the UAE says the pilot wanted to crash the plane into the passenger terminal of Tel Aviv's airport.
5: The UAE's attorney general says the 29-year-old pilot from Oman had drifted toward extremist ideologies when he was around 20 years old. They say that's when he started following online content glorifying suicide attacks while studying in Melbourne. According to his confession, the UAE says this content influenced his decision to become a pilot. The UAE says the pilot used two previous flights to Tel Aviv on Fly Dubai to familiarize himself with the route before the September 30th attempted hijacking, in which investigators say he claims to have acted alone. The pilot, who was hired by Fly Dubai in January, used an emergency axe to attack the captain before the plane's emergency landing in Saudi Arabia. Aya Boutraoui, NPR News, Dubai.
2: The U.S. stock market finished its record-setting week with more gains today. 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
0: This is TPR News. I'm Steve Short. Blue Origin has chosen the city of Hutto for a new aerospace manufacturing facility. Hutto is located about 30 miles northeast of Austin. The new facility will be around 1.3 million square feet, located along Highway 79. The $500 million facility will receive more than $18 million in state grant money. It's expected the project will create more than 2,000 jobs over the next 10 years. Blue Origin, owned by Jeff Bezos, currently operates a launch site in far west Texas near Van Horn. A UT Rio Grande Valley senior has defeated the world chess champion in an international competition. TPR's Jerry Clayton has more.
7: UTRGV's Gleb Dudin defeated reigning world champion Gukesh Domaraju at the 2026 Chess Olympiad in Uzbekistan. Dudin represented Hungary at the competition. He won in the final round after 59 moves. Dudin called the victory a dream come true as he helped Hungary secure a 2-2 draw against India. He also won an individual gold medal, scoring 8 points in 10 games. Dudin began playing chess at the age of 8 years old. He and his teammates are preparing for the 2026 Texas Collegiate Superfinals, set for October 17th and 18th. I'm Jerry Clayton in San Antonio.
0: 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Vaccines are available to anyone 6 months and older. It takes place Saturday from 8 a.m. to noon at the Dub Ferris Athletic Complex off Loop 1604. 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It's going to be mostly clear tonight. Lows expected around 65. It'll be sunny on Saturday with a high around 91. Mostly sunny and breezy on Sunday with a high around 92. Right now in San Antonio, it's 88 degrees, 88 in Llano, and 90 in Del Rio. 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
8: This is All Things Considered from NPR News. I'm Mary Louise Kelly in Washington.
9: And I'm Elsa Chang in Culver City, California. A flurry of polls in recent weeks have landed as the midterm election draws closer. Recent surveys show Democrats ahead in key districts and states, but with the election still weeks away, how much can these polls really predict? Well, we asked senior political editor and correspondent Domenico Montanaro to come by and help us understand what to make of all these numbers. Hi, Domenico.
10: Hey there.
9: All right, so there are so many polls out there, a lot of data. How should people be interpreting these numbers that they're seeing?
10: The only thing people need to know at this point is that the compass is certainly pointing in Democrats' direction. And that's really all you need to know from a horse race perspective. And that's because we are so expecting in our society such specificity
9: yes.
10: out of polls when they're really not. They're kind of more of a fuzzy target with a margin of error. And people don't think about that all the time because yeah. we have such close elections, we're so closely divided that telling people that, you know, a 2-point race means it could be 3 points lower or 3 points higher and that the other person might even have the lead, that's not very satisfying to
9: right.
10: people.
9: No, but humans hunger for certainty.
10: That's right. You know, and when it comes to horse race polling, really, it's not the best use of polling. There's so much better stuff underneath. I mean, I look at horse race polling as like the sprinkles on ice cream. Like, I like sprinkles,
9: yeah.
10: right?
9: And Me
10: a lot
9: too.
10: Of people like sprinkles. But if you just eat sprinkles, you're just going to get a mouthful full of wax, right? I mean, you got the good stuff, the best stuff is underneath.
9: Exactly. I want to know more about what is underneath. So tell me about the bowl of ice cream that you're gleaning from the numbers.
10: Yeah, I'll stop the ice cream metaphor. But, you know, what I'm looking at are things like job approval ratings over time, issues over time and how people feel about things, the intensity of opposition, especially in a midterm year, which can really determine whether or not a president's party loses seats and by how many. You know, which issues matter most and to which groups, which party is more trusted to handle those issues and who they blame for the problems that they see the country having. Those are more interesting, certainly gives you more depth, and you can tell a better story out of that.
9: I agree. There are all these other factors to look at, but if one were to look at polls, what do you look for in terms of determining whether the data is reputable or high quality?
10: Yeah, so look, for me, I'm looking at high quality polls and giving more weight to those in my mind anyway. Mm-hmm. And those are polls that are rigorously conducted. They're multimodality. In other words, they're trying to find people not just on landlines or cell phones, but they're trying to get them by text or online and trying to do all of those things together. And most importantly, they're transparent. If you can't find a methodology, that is a major red flag of whether or not you should or should not trust a poll.
9: Got it. What are some other red flags that show a poll might not be so great?
10: Does it have a long track record? Is this a pollster that we've seen often in a state in particular? Because I have to tell you, state polling versus national polling is very different and much lower quality.
9: State polling.
10: So when we're talking about these Senate races, there's a lot of polls right now out there that are just not well conducted, or they're done by AI, but they're by some company that I've never heard of and I can't find their methodology for. You got to be a little skeptical of that. And I think when it comes to the national polls, they tend to be a little bit better because they're backed often by bigger media outlets that understand what the better polling outfits are, and they try to hire them. For example, we work with Marist, a very high quality pollster, conducts our national poll with PBS News. Marist also does some state polling for other outlets. Siena College, for example, does polling, obviously, with the New York Times. And there's a whole host of other polls that do a good job. The Fox News poll, for example, is very good. They hire a Democratic and a Republican firm that go and conduct their surveys. NBC News does the same thing, where they have a Democratic and a Republican firm conduct their polls as well. So, you know, there are good, high quality polls. There are fewer of them in the states, really because of the decline in local journalism and the lack of money that's available to pay for that kind of good, rigorous, frequent polling that's really necessary to measure in a campaign. Because remember, polls are not predictive. They are snapshots during the time that they were conducted and by that particular pollster. They're not supposed to be for, oh, here's what's going to happen. Now it's October in 3 weeks when the game hasn't even been played yet, when the votes haven't even been cast.
9: That is NPR's Domenico Monaro. Thank you so much for your guidance.
10: You're so welcome.
8: All right. If there is one thing liberal Democrats, MAGA Republicans, and most Americans in between might agree on, it's data centers. Cities and counties across the country are blocking them over water and power usage, noise pollution, AI concerns. But as Frank Morris of member station KCUR reports, data center development can look pretty attractive in a struggling rural town.
11: A weedy soybean field on a brick road 2 miles from the half-empty downtown, tiny Osawatomie, Kansas, has long been a headache for city manager Brett Glendenning. It's an unused business park, one of many scattered across rural America.
12: The two parcels that are in question that the city owns have been zoned industrial for well over 20 years. It's always been planned and hoped that this would eventually happen, not necessarily a data center, but any sort of commercial development.
11: It's not easy drawing any sort of commercial development to a place like Osawatomie, a working-class town of about 4,000, just a little too far from Kansas City. But now, developers have targeted this field for a mid-sized data center, one they say could bring as much as $10 billion worth of new buildings and equipment. That's enough to buy every bit of taxable real estate in Osawatomie 239 times. Glendenning says it would dwarf any other investment here.
12: It's like comparing the Earth to the Milky Way galaxy. It's huge. I mean, it is massive.
11: Glendenning says the data center plan that developers are pitching could spin off some $40 million a year in taxes and fees, more than doubling the city's budget. It might even replace Osawatomie's long-lost financial base, the railroad. John Fletcher, who volunteers at the Osawatomie History and Railroad Museum, says the Missouri Pacific pulled up stakes almost 50 years ago taking hundreds of jobs and much of the town's economic lifeblood with it.
13: We've never recovered from that, and it's just hard to replace.
11: Now, with scant industry and not so much as a grocery store, Osawatomie leans on homeowners for almost 80% of its property tax revenue. Fletcher says the city desperately needs to expand its tax base, but he's not sure about the data center proposal.
13: I'm neither for or against it. There's just not enough information for me yet, but this town has to do something or it's probably going to go under.
11: Still, data center is a hard sell here.
14: It's going to be used to trample on our liberties and our freedom.
11: Lee Brewer also worries that the data center will leave Osawatomie short of water and electricity. Michael Hursley, a retired Walmart manager, wants to use the site for diversified organic farming. He's worried about the AI boom going bust, and he doesn't trust the people bankrolling the industry.
15: The billionaires know how to play these country towns, and it's like the Dodgers playing a little league team. The people around here don't know how to play that game, or they don't know the level they're playing at.
11: The town's not dealing with big corporations yet, just developers trying to line up the land, power, water, and permits for a future builder. Charles Tinsley is with MDH Partners in Atlanta, the money behind the Osawatomie proposal. He says the data center would use less water than a golf course and contract for its own electricity, all the while spinning off millions in fees and taxes.
16: They're just going to be sitting on the edge of town, earning cash for the city. That's all that they're going to do. They're not going to be asking for tons of tax breaks. They're not going to be consuming a bunch of municipal services. They're not going to be adding more students to the classroom.
11: Tinsley says data centers are a lot like the railroads that built towns like Osawatomie in the 1800s. They're fundamental to commerce and bound to be built somewhere. Be that as it may, 19-year-old Michaela Bowers just doesn't care.
17: The pros and cons don't really matter to me in a way because I'm not sticking around. So I plan to leave the town, not because of the data center, but personally because there's not much in the town for me.
11: So places like Osawatomie have to balance the potential downsides of data centers against the need to do something to keep their young people and their economic vitality from ebbing away. For NPR News, I'm Frank Morris in Kansas City.
9: Taylor Swift has unseated Ella Langley, at least for now. That means Langley's record-breaking streak on the pop charts has been interrupted, and Swift has yet another record of her own. Stephen Thompson of NPR Music has more.
18: Ella Langley's Choosin' Texas has spent 24 weeks at number one on the Billboard Hot 100. But for this week, at least, in the spirit of the song, she's been overshadowed by another woman. That is, of course, Taylor Swift, who debuts at number one with her latest single, Patient Zero. It's one of four new songs from an expanded version of her latest album, The Life of a Showgirl. The addition of Patient Zero, Cleveland, Pink Clouding, and Babylon has kept the internet buzzing with critiques. Reviews have been especially mixed for Cleveland, which finds the singer performing a victory lap of sorts as she dunks on the haters and celebrates her marriage to football star Travis Kelce. The song's haters were no match for a huge streaming audience that gobbled up all four of the new tracks. In fact, with Ella Langley's Choosin' Texas dropping to number two, Taylor Swift has managed to wrangle four of the week's top five songs. The release of an expanded edition was also good news for The Life of a Showgirl itself. Thanks to huge streaming numbers for its four new songs, as well as a fresh round of digital sales, the album leaps from number 21 all the way back to number one. It sets a new all-time record in the process. When The Life of a Showgirl came out last fall, its songs filled the entire Billboard Top 10, led by The Fate of Ophelia at number one. Which means that this week, The Life of a Showgirl has become the first album in history to spawn 14 top 10 hits. Stephen Thompson, NPR Music.
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0: There's a wreck on the far northwest side on eastbound I-10 at La Cantera Parkway. Also, a collision on northbound I-35 at O'Connor is causing traffic to slow. There's also a crash southbound I-35 at Walters. A little further down, another wreck on southbound I-35 at the upper-lower level split. And then further down, a crash on southbound I-35 at South Laredo on the lower level is slowing traffic. On the north side, there is a collision northbound Highway 281 at Thousand Oaks. It's going to be mostly clear tonight. A low is expected around 65. It'll be sunny on Saturday with a high around 91. Mostly sunny and breezy on Sunday with a high around 92, and then partly sunny and breezy on Monday and Tuesday with highs around 92. Right now in San Antonio, it's 88 degrees, 88 in Llano, and 90 in Del Rio.
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21: 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I cover the intersection of technology and politics, so things like how powerful people and companies shape how we interact with each other, the ways we get information. 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So in my work, I try to help people make sense of these really big changes that are happening in their lives because of technology. So looking at who is making decisions, what are their motivations and incentives, how they can be held accountable. I hope listeners come away feeling like they have a better understanding of these forces at play and that they feel better equipped to make their own choices and decisions about the role technology plays in their lives. 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
0: 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Also, thanks to Carolyn Goodwin for her pet membership in memory of her beloved dog, who shared, "Our donation is in memory of our beloved dog, Brady, a precious member of our family who passed away December 2023. 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
1: 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It's also, in the past couple of months, we combined forces, Texas Public Radio and the San Antonio Report. On July 1st, we combined our organizations. When President Trump came to town this week, the Report and TPR newsrooms worked together to report from both inside the Freeman Coliseum and at the protests outside. Just last week, we published a joint voter guide across both websites with more than 160 candidate profiles, dozens of Q&As, and landscape setting on races from the U.S. Senate all the way down to local judges and school boards. These team efforts are textbook examples of how the San Antonio Report and Texas Public Radio are stronger together. 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
5: In Los Angeles, I'm Kai Rizdahl. It is Friday today. This one is the 9th of October. Good as it always is to have you along, everybody. So, you know what? On the face of it, this was not a huge week in the life of the American economy. But as sometimes happens, when it is quiet, that is exactly when it is easiest to see what is really going on. So that's what we are going to do. Heather Long is the chief economist at Navy Federal Credit Union. David Gura is at Bloomberg. Hey, you two.
22: Hey, Kai.
23: Hi, Kai.
5: Heather, let me begin with you and the labor market. You know, we had a fine-ish, meh-ish jobs report last week. We had first-time claims for unemployment the other day. They were really low, right? Not many people losing their jobs. And so the stories came up again, and including on this program, of this being a low-hire, low-fire economy. Why is it bad that it's a low-hire, low-fire economy?
23: Well, it's great if you love your job, but if you're looking for a new opportunity or if you're someone just entering the labor force or maybe you took some time off and trying to get back in, there's just not a lot of hiring going on. And another way to say low hire, low fire is low opportunity. Mm-hmm. And in particular, with that latest jobs report, the only hiring going on is a little bit still in healthcare. And then if you want to build a data center, if you're mm-hmm. in construction for a data center, the times are great. And that's some of the strongest wage gains in the last year. But for everybody else, it's slim pickings. And that's why a lot of Americans feel stuck right now. The silver lining is we're seeing people create their own opportunities. We're mm-hmm. seeing that mm-hmm. uptick in new business formation and people saying, I'm just going to create it myself.
5: David Gura, I said something on the program, I think it was yesterday, which honestly, I was not expecting out of what I would ever have to say on this program. And that is that, given, artificial intelligence and, how much, the stock market is worth these days, I said, maybe the stock market actually is the economy. Discuss.
24: Stop me dead in my tracks, and I feel like this is a trap. I mean, we used to work together, and I've heard you say the stock market is not the economy so many times. But no, I think that you're onto something in some respect. I mean, you look at the gains that we've seen in stocks. So many of them have been driven by big tech and AI, and you look at the economy, as Heather just said just a moment ago, times are good if you're in the business of constructing the vast infrastructure that's underpinning all of this AI technology. For the time being. So it is reflective of that. And I think, you know, just watching the market day after day after day, you look at what's animating it, both positively and negatively. It's still energy prices to a huge extent. Mm-hmm. And that's reflected, of course, in the stock market. And then I look ahead to next week. We're going to get these big bank earnings. And mm-hmm. that's part of this AI story as well. You've had these banks just make a boatload of money off of SpaceX going public. And the promise here in the months ahead is you're going to have these big AI companies going public as well, and that's going to only make them do better. So you're onto something. Again, I feel nervous in saying that and going against your wise counsel of so many years.
2: Can I add on to that?
6: Of course you can. Please, go ahead.
23: Plus one to everything David said, but I think the other thing that's really different right now is the baby boomer wealth. You know, all that accumulated savings, 85 trillion or more, half of the stocks are now owned by baby boomers. And I think that's what's really different. It's not just the AI billionaires who are driving this stock market gains. It's all of these baby boomers, these grandparents. And that's what's tricky. If we do finally get a pullback in the stock market, you know, do all these grandparents stop spending? You know, that's a huge block that's been propelling consumption in this economy that doesn't really care about the labor market anymore.
6: And again, okay, boomer. All right, look, Heather, let me stay with you because we're going to go to consumers. Consumer sentiment came out today from the University of Michigan. It was down again. There was a study out showing consumers are planning not to spend as much as they usually do next year. And I guess I wonder, with the benefit of your data insight into things at Navy Federal, are we seeing cracks in the consumer? And I know I've been asking this question for like 5 years, but at some point, right?
23: It does feel like at some point, and we're finally pretty close to that point. I've sort of shifted from K-shape economy to E-shape economy. It's pretty clear there's the top 20% doing great, as David was just articulating on the stock market gains and wealth effect. It's also pretty clear the bottom third is strained. You can see credit card debt at the record high. You can see personal loans going up. You can see all the problems in the subprime loan market. But the real question you're asking, Kai, is, what about the middle? When did they finally cave? And we've seen the trading downtrend. We've seen more and more people shopping at Costco's and Sam's Clubs of the world for the past 2 years. I think the thing I'm watching the most closely is the auto market. That has been surprisingly resilient. And the question is, that's a big purchase, right? And if you're pretty gloomy right now, you're going to put that off.
6: And also, Justin Hode did a story for us a couple of days ago about how auto loan delinquencies are on the rise. So that's an indicator there, you know?
23: Mm-hmm.
6: Yeah. David, another testament to how long you and I have known each other. We were in Athens in like 2015, walking through that main square there, and we ran into each other. I don't know if you remember this.
24: I remember that Syntagma Square. Yeah,
6: that's exactly right. Good for you for remembering the name. I'm asking that not because of Greece, but because of France. It was big in the news early in the week, and if you've been following sort of the French debt crisis that's happening, it's been in the news for a couple of weeks. Not that France is Greece, but European debt and the Eurozone now are sort of back in the oh my goodness category of what's going on in global finance.
24: I think that's right. And you're seeing protests erupting across Paris and France and this frustration that social services aren't quite what people who live there think they should be. And I think that's where you kind of get into this difficult situation where the government is under pressure to do more, to offer the people more. And of course, you have to borrow money to do that. And in this environment where it's getting more and more expensive to take on debt, you get into this really difficult cycle. And I think France is on the precipice of that. And it is part and parcel of this larger story involving bonds. Of course, we've seen them spike here in the United States as well. That has to do with energy and inflation and all the rest. But it gets back to what we've heard from policymakers for many months now, that, you know, you need to have flexibility when there's a crisis. And I think that's the big fear here. Are these economies equipped to deal with the crisis, given how high these yields are going?
6: Right. And of course, France doesn't control its own currency, which is a huge deal.
24: That's right.
6: And, you know, which we do. Speaking of us controlling our own currency and our own interest rates, Heather Long, the Fed minutes came out. Nothing spectacular in there other than they are almost uniformly hawkish and worried about inflation.
23: And probably not hiking in October, which we sort of already knew. But they do seem to be lining things up for December. And there were a lot of worries about inflation in even those minutes. It wasn't just a story about the war in Iran. It was a much broader inflation story. And, that's sure making 2027 look tougher and tougher.
6: And it will be, probably. David Gura at Bloomberg and Heather Long at Navy Federal. Thanks, you two, on this Friday.
24: Thanks, Kai.
23: Bye, Kai.
6: Have a great weekend. Wall Street, as I said on this Friday, traders were buying going into the weekend. Details, numbers, when we get there.

0: With apologies to Charles Dickens, it is the best of farm economies. It is the worst of farm economies. The reference is right there in the title of a report from the Federal Reserve Bank of Kansas City. The title says, A Tale of Two Farm Economies. The Kansas City Fed has in its district Colorado, Kansas, Nebraska, Oklahoma, Wyoming, as well as parts of Missouri and New Mexico, all of which have economies tied to cattle or crops or both. And it turns out we're kind of in a K-shaped farm economy. Marketplace's Caitlin Tan has that story.
1: Right now, in most of the country, kind of no matter what you grow, profits are bleak. Crop prices are low. Fertilizer prices are high. Don't even mention diesel, red diesel notwithstanding. But one ag state that's doing all right, Oklahoma. The reason for that? Cattle are selling at historic high prices because the national herd is smaller than it's been since the 1950s. But there's still a lot of cattle in Oklahoma. Daryl Peel is with Oklahoma State University.
2: As far as beef cows, yeah, we're number two behind Texas.
1: Of course, big prices for cattle mean big prices for beef at the store, even though President Trump allowed some imported mystery beef into the country.
2: You know, we've had all this trade stuff and a lot of noise about that, but frankly, it doesn't change the overall picture very much.
1: Meanwhile, in the rest of farming America, crop demand is lagging, says Nick Lewandowski with the Kansas Farmers Union.
3: We've lost significant markets with soybeans due to the trade war. Grain sorghum is another one. We lost a good share of that market with USAID.
1: Crop prices for farmers may be relatively low, but if you've been to the store lately, you're not seeing lower prices for bread or tortillas or pasta.
4: Primarily the crops that we produce in this country are commodities and very much separate from the food that we consume.
1: Courtney Cowley is with the Kansas City Fed.
4: If you look at what makes up the food dollar, only about 15 cents of that comes from the farm gate.
1: And right now, a growing chunk of the food dollar? Diesel. I'm Caitlin Tan for Marketplace.

0: Coming up.
1: You are taking care of the boat. The boat is your child.
0: Sink or swim for reals. But first, let's do the numbers. Dow Industrial is up 423 points on the day, a touch over 0.8%, finished at 51,654, did the blue chips. The NASDAQ added 172 points, about 0.2%, 27,366. The S&P 500 up 46 points, 0.6%, 78.11. For the week, the Dow picked up just over 0.9%. The NASDAQ rose 0.2%. The S&P 500 added almost 0.1%. Space Exploration Technologies, SpaceX, is paying $8 billion to buy some spectrum frequencies that can travel quite a ways and penetrate walls and such. What could possibly go wrong? That would let SpaceX's Starlink start offering mobile phone and data service here in the United States if the FCC approves. SpaceX shot up 1.25%. Wall Street interpreted the potential competition as bad news for existing cell carriers. T-Mobile dropped 13.25%. Verizon turned down 8.75%. Delta Airlines cut its profit forecast for the year. How come, you ask? Jet fuel, right? Takes a lot of fuel. Delta shares basically unchanged. American Airlines down 0.3%. Alaska, technically the Alaska Air Group, dipped 0.4% on the day. Bonds down, yield on the 10-year T-note up 5.24%. 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
0: Hey, everybody, it's Kai Rizdahl, the host of Marketplace. 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
5: My favorite work in journalism, Steve, is a multi-byline story, a story with more than one name on it. When two or more journalists work together to look across each other's area of specialty, they always see something new. And we just did that on an organizational scale. When the San Antonio Report and Texas Public Radio came together, we created a new thing, a combined whole that can be greater than the sum of its parts. It's a change that's inspiring communities around the nation, by the way. In San Antonio, we are building an example of what the future of news can look like. But there is no future of community news without community support. We're working right now to finish a challenge to end our third day of the fall fundraising drive strong. A challenge has been issued by some generous friends to TPR to raise $30,000 by 7 p.m. this evening. And if we can, we will unlock an additional $10,000. So that stretches every gift that comes in between now and 7 p.m. a little bit further. We are down to $3,740 on that goal. So we are getting closer. But your gift now can help us get to that challenge and unlock that other $10,000 for community news.
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6: This is Marketplace. I'm Kai Rizdahl. A couple of 3 years ago, late 2023-ish, I was scrolling my Instagram, as one does, when up came a post from a woman in a solo sailing race around the world. Her name was Cole Brower, and to get to the point, she became, by the end of that race, it was called the Global Solo Challenge, she became the first American woman to sail solo and nonstop around the planet. She has a memoir out now about the race and the boat. It's called First Light. Cole, it's good to have you on.
7: Thank you for having me. I'm always excited to come back to NPR.
6: Tell me, would you, about the boat, which is the title of this book?
7: So the name of my boat is First Light, and she's a 40-foot high-performance racing yacht. She's a sailboat. We have pretty high speeds, and yeah, I raced her around the planet.
6: What's a high speed for you?
7: Like 20 knots we're working around 20 knots.
6: All right.
7: The boats that I'm racing now are going closer to 40 knots. So,
6: right.
7: I've definitely moved up in the world, but yeah, First Light is crazy.
6: We will get into, what you're racing now. Tell me how you came to be racing this boat around the world. Because, I mean, you tell the story in the book. It was kind of a gutsy move on your part.
7: It was. I think that there was so many people that had told me no over and over and over again. Like, no, you can't do this. You can't do that. You're too small. You are a woman. You don't come from the correct family. You don't have the correct last name. And eventually I was like, you know what? Just, you know, F that. I'm going to have to race around the world solo if no one's going to let me sail on their boat. And that's kind of how I ended up racing around the world. Was I found private sponsorship, which just means that people that are interested in the campaign and what I was doing that were willing to fund my dream. And then you go, there's no stopping.
6: And then there, but there's also, and this is the thing that
8: you know, fits it into a marketplace interview. There's an entrepreneurial thing going on here too, because once you find the money, which is what, you know, entrepreneurs have to do, you had to hire a support staff, you had to hire a social media person, you had to hire a weather person, you had, I mean, there was like a whole CEO mm-hmm. part of this thing that you had to do before you even got out on the water.
7: Yeah. No, it's totally insane. That was actually the best part about having my sponsors, is that when normally with sponsors, you have to give a lot of ROI back to them. And with these sponsors, they were like, no, we are purely investors in your company. You can hire whoever you want. I have to say that released me from so much pressure that I was able to be so much more creative with social media. I was creative with who I hired. The people I brought on, they had been wanting to get an opportunity, and they ended up working so much harder than if I had hired the absolute best of the best.
8: For those who aren't familiar or haven't followed you on the socials, what's your work day like when you're out there in the middle of the Southern Ocean or wherever you are?
7: It's, I would say it's very similar to a mother, a newborn, like having a newborn as a mother. You wake up and immediately it's to work. It's making sure that I'm keeping up with my routine. I have to make food. I eat astronaut food. It's freeze dried food. I wouldn't say it's the most appetizing.
8: What, like 9 months you ate this stuff?
7: For 4 months and 1 week. Right. So don't worry. I'm sure
8: it felt like 9 months, right?
7: Sometimes, but you are taking care of the boat. The boat is your child. You make sure that the boat's not trying to sink on you, that she's not crying too much, and you're fixing everything that has broken the night before. And if you don't, you know, want to fix those things, more things keep breaking and more things keep going wrong.
8: You alluded to it a minute ago. It has to be said, you're succeeding in a sport that is really male, really rich, mostly white dudes, and as you said, you are a petite young woman. That has been a challenge, and you're pretty open about this in the book.
7: Mm-hmm. Yeah, I don't fit this mold. I still don't really think I fit the mold. I've gone in a very different pathway.
8: Even after the success you've had?
7: Well, because it's a different type of success. I think sailing has been quite exclusive.
8: Yeah.
7: They're very focused on keeping it almost like the best kept secret of the water. And I was like, no, I'm going to hold this door open and let all the mice run into the house. I would say that the sailing world probably like half hates me and half loves me. And I think the hate is the traditionalism that sailing has been trying to perpetuate for hundreds of years. And so sometimes they don't like when I come in and try to shake things up.
8: Just on the way out here, I went to your website the other day. So first of all, you are now a co-skipper on a much bigger, faster boat, as we talked about right at the top. Like a 60-foot boat now, right?
7: It is. Okay. Yeah, it's all Mocha 60.
8: Okay. Also, though, and this just blew me away, you have a 6-year plan for your career published out there for everybody to see that culminates in 2032 with the Vendée Globe, a solo nonstop unassisted race around the globe in a 60-foot boat. That's wild to me that you're just putting it out there for everybody to see. That's what I'm going to do.
7: I am. I mean, I'm still trying to have a little bit of a personal life, I promise, like most people are. But my professional life, if I put it out there, mainly most of the time it works, because when people see that 6-year plan, they go, oh, I can make that work. Let me come work for you. I want to make this happen. And so I'm in France 6 months out of the year training with a team that's been doing it for 10 years. And I hope to steal as many ideas and then hopefully bring it back to

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1: This final note on the way out today, two numbers and a fact. The first number is $6.27. That is the price per gallon, according to AAA, of diesel fuel today. You probably knew that. Number two is 25. That's how many days until Election Day. The fact is that President Trump announced a deal with Russia today to buy, with American dollars, their diesel. Our theme music was composed by BJ Lederman. Marketplace's executive producer is Nancy Fargali. Joanne Griffith is the chief content officer. Neil Scarborough is the vice president and general manager. I'm Kai Rizdahl. Have yourselves a great weekend, everybody. We will see you back here on Monday, all right? This is APM. Hey, everybody. It's Kai Rizdahl, the host of Marketplace. The latest data releases and economic reports can tell you a lot, but it's our on-the-ground reporting from the streets of Vietnam to the neighborhoods of Salt Lake City, Utah, that helps give you a glimpse into what's really going on in this global economy. 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So please, consider donating today. Here is somebody who can tell you how to do that. And thanks.
2: 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I'm Steve Short, along with our editor-in-chief, Lee Munsell. 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

0: He's in this last minute here at TPR. This is KSTX San Antonio, KTXI Ingram, KVHL Llano, KTPD Del Rio, KTPR Stanton, KCTI Gonzales, and K223 CZ Gonzales. Thank you so much.
1: Macron came in as a reformer, hoping to really revitalize the French economy. He also came in as a centrist, but it's entirely possible that Emmanuel Macron may bequeath France its first post-war far-right government.
2: I'm Michael Barbaro. 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
5: Live from NPR News in Washington, I'm Ryland Barton. Hurricane Isaias is bearing down on the northern Gulf Coast as a Category 2 storm. NPR's Debbie Elliott reports tropical storm force winds and heavy rain are already pounding parts of Alabama and northwest Florida.
6: National Hurricane Center Director Michael Brennan says Isaias will down trees and power lines and bring a life-threatening storm surge.
7: Between the Alabama-Florida border over to Grayton Beach, that's where we expect the highest storm surge inundation of 6 to 9 feet above ground level. That's not just on those barrier islands, but from Pensacola Bay eastward, including the sound sides and the bays, we could see significant water level rises.
6: Flash flooding is also likely, with up to 15 inches of rainfall possible, along with scattered tornadoes. Most businesses, schools, and government offices are closed as people seek safe shelter from the storm. Debbie Elliott, NPR News, Crestview, Florida.
5: President Trump has selected a new press secretary, Katie Zachariah. She'll succeed former press secretary Caroline Leavitt, who left the position in August. NPR's Deepa Shivaram has more.
8: Zachariah is a political commentator and an advisor with Trump's media and technology group, which runs Trump's social media site, Truth Social. She also briefly served as a spokesperson at the Department of Homeland Security. It's not clear when her first day in the role would be or when the first press briefing would be. Those briefings have largely been on hold since Leavitt left the position earlier this year. Trump's selection of a new press secretary comes as the president and his party are facing headwinds in the upcoming midterm elections. On social media, Trump says he's confident Zachariah will deliver, quote, strong results for our country, and calls her a loyal and brilliant supporter. Deepa Shivaram, NPR News, The White House.
5: The Nobel Peace Prize awarded to Navi Pillay has highlighted longstanding tensions between Israel and global institutions pledged to uphold international law. Pillay led an UN-backed investigation accusing Israel of genocide in Gaza, something it vehemently denies. She also led investigations into potential ICC charges against U.S. troops in Iraq and Afghanistan. Today, the Trump administration imposed new sanctions on the ICC. The administration believes the tribunal has become politicized and attempted to unfairly and illegally prosecute Americans and Israelis on war crimes charges. Recent surveys show Democrats ahead in key districts and states. NPR's Domenico Montanaro has more on how much these polls can really predict.
9: The only thing people need to know at this point is that the compass is certainly pointing in Democrats' direction. And that's really all you need to know from a horse race perspective. And that's because we are so expecting in our society such specificity out of polls when they're really not. They're kind of more of a fuzzy target with a margin of error.
5: NPR's Domenico Montanaro reporting. U.S. stock market finished its record-setting week with more gains. This is NPR. OpenAI has fired three safety researchers after the trio accused the company of prioritizing corporate interests over safety. The company says that the researchers violated policies on handling sensitive information. The researchers urged the company to allow third-party safety monitors. OpenAI disputed the researchers' claims, emphasizing the need for trust. Today, the Crown Estate, which manages assets for the British monarchy, revealed some of its accounting related to King Charles's disgraced brother, Andrew Mountbatten Windsor. From London, NPR's Lauren Frayer has details.
10: Ex-Prince Andrew was evicted earlier this year from a